0: Labor leader, the Cook Political Report rates this race likely Republican. This is C-SPAN Radio.
1: AP News, I'm Ben Thomas. In the Himalayan border region of Nepal and China, the death toll from last week's flash floods has topped 1,000. In Charles Deledesma reports, rescue teams continue to search for thousands still missing.
2: Nepal Army personnel and rescuers jump out of helicopters and search with torches inside a tunnel at Rasulwag Adi Hydropower Project for survivors. In south-central Nepal's Sichuan district, authorities said they were carrying out temporary burials of unidentified bodies in trenches dug in a forested area as concerns for health risks mount. Authorities say the burials are being carried out in line with internationally accepted disaster management protocols, including those of the International Committee of the Red Cross. I'm Charles Deledesma.
1: The U.S. and Iran again trading strikes. U.S. Central Command says it hit military targets in Iran, but Iranian officials say one strike hit a house hosting a wedding, killing five people. Explosions have been seen over the Jordanian city of Aqaba. Tehran says it's retaliation. On Capitol Hill, the House has passed a measure to fund the federal government into December, aiming to avoid a shutdown as lawmakers campaign for re-election. The Senate already approved the measure. It now goes to President Trump for his signature. And Lisa Dwyer reports the House has censured Representative Chuck Edwards of North Carolina.
3: After an ethics committee investigation concluded he engaged in persistent, unprofessional, and inappropriate conduct towards two young female staffers in his office in a 413-2 vote. Edwards has apologized to the former aides and his family, but he also says he did not believe he committed sexual harassment. Ethics Chairman Representative Michael Guest says that while Edwards denied his conduct was intended to be sexual or romantic, his pattern of behavior could lead a reasonable person to interpret it as such. I'm Lisa Dwyer.
1: This is AP News.
4: On Tuesday, the House passed a continuing resolution to fund the government through December 11th. The bill now heads to President Trump to sign. The CR passed with bipartisan support in a vote of 370-48. Before the votes, members debated the funding package on the House floor.
5: Thank you, Mr. Speaker. Mr. Speaker, I yield myself such time as I may consume. I rise in support of Senate Amendment to H.R. 6500, the Continuing Appropriations Act of 2027. Mr. Speaker, today is the first day of September. At this time of year, some people think of fall. Some people like me think of football. But on the Appropriations Committee, our focus is on the coming end of the fiscal year. September 30th marks the end of the fiscal year 2026, and that means both the House and the Senate must act to fund the government for the coming fiscal year. The Constitution entrusts Congress with a solemn duty to fund the government. This is a responsibility I've never viewed as optional and one I've remained committed to honoring through regular order. I'm extremely pleased that the House Appropriations Committee largely fulfilled its responsibilities earlier this year. By the middle of June, the Appropriations Committee reported all 12 of our fiscal year 2027 appropriations bills, the earliest we've done so since fiscal year 2020. The full House has also passed three of these bills. I had hoped that the House's quick actions would lead to sending a series of appropriations measures to the President's desk before the end of the fiscal year. Unfortunately, time is running short. Though the House acted expeditiously, our colleagues across the rotunda have not approached this problem with the same sense of urgency. Indeed, the Senate has yet to report a single bill out of the Senate Appropriations Committee, much less across the Senate floor. Like it or not, the Constitution entrusts Congress, both the House and the Senate, with the responsibility of funding the government. And the fact remains, this House cannot act solely on its own. So the hard reality before us is straightforward. The fiscal year deadline is outpacing the work that remains. Recognizing that this was a possibility, in July, the House proactively passed H.R. 9770, a continuing resolution to fund the government through December 4th. I'm glad to say the example we set helped pave the way for action in the other chamber. The Senate built on our plan, and before leaving for recess, our colleagues passed an amended version of that bill. We now have an opportunity to take this measure up and send it to the President for his approval. This clean, short-term continuing resolution simply keeps the government open, protects the progress we've made, and preserves the path to full-year appropriations. If enacted, the bill before us today will fund the government through December 11th. This will allow Congress time to get past the November elections and allow us time to assess and move forward with further appropriations measures in November and December. Let me be very clear, Mr. Speaker, about what this bill does and does not do. The bill funds the government and keeps it open through December 11th, ensuring our constituents will continue to get the services they need. The bill protects our national security, providing funding for our armed forces and security agencies, as well as crucial authorities for core research and development programs to ensure our military remains the best armed and equipped services in the world. The bill contains no poison pills and no partisan riders. Doesn't mean I agree with everything in it, but I think the time to act is now. The bill has the support of the White House, and notably the bill preserves the House's progress and the ability to pass full-year funding bills after the November elections. Over and over, I hear from my constituents that they want Congress to work together and do the right thing for the American people. That is precisely what we're doing in taking up today's bill. The bill before us is a clean, narrowly tailored continuing resolution that keeps the government open and operating. Nothing more, nothing less. It gives the nations and our constituents certainty. Certainty that the government will remain open. Certainty that our service members will be paid. Certainty that the TSA will remain operating. Certainty that Social Security checks will go out on time. Certainty that home buyers will be able to secure mortgages. Certainty that the nation will be protected from foreign threats. Certainty that Americans will be able to access nutrition assistance and disaster relief. Certainty that roads will be repaired and critical infrastructure projects will continue. And certainty that our elections will be secure. The choice is clear. So, Mr. Speaker, I urge all my colleagues on both sides of the aisle to join me in voting for this responsible measure, and I look forward to continuing the FY 2027 appropriations process in the months ahead. Thank you, Mr. Speaker, and with that, I reserve the balance of my time.
6: Gentleman reserves. The gentlewoman from Connecticut is recognized.
7: Thank you, Mr. Speaker. I yield myself such time as I may consume. I rise in support of the measure we are considering today, which would extend government funding through December 11th. This bill, which passed the Senate by a vote of 90-6, is a marked improvement on the measure House Republicans forced to the floor before the district work period. We had three main objectives to that piece of legislation. It did not address a proposed rule from the White House Budget Office that granted unprecedented authority over federal spending to political appointees in the Trump administration. It did not include spending adjustments known as anomalies that prevent interruptions or reductions of certain services during a temporary funding extension. And it created a loophole that would have allowed certain funds within the Department of Homeland Security to be diverted to the Border Patrol in violation of the bipartisan agreement struck earlier this year. I am pleased that the measure that we are considering today corrects these issues with the House Republican legislation. It prevents cuts to wildfire suppression, election security, economic development, and infrastructure investments. It supports the Commodity Supplemental Food Program, allows the FBI to continue planning for the 2028 Olympics, facilitates preparations for the 2030 census, extends the Commodity Futures Training Commission's whistleblower program, supports the launch schedule for NOAA's weather satellites, and much more. The bill contains no funding for ICE and prevents Department of Homeland Security from using any money in this bill for the Border Patrol. The Trump administration has provided tens of billions of dollars in advance funding for these agencies already.
4: House Appropriations Ranking Member Rosa DeLauro.
7: Will not support a single cent in further funding without substantial reforms to protect our communities from abuse. Additionally, the bill denies the administration's request for vanity projects like the $1 billion Trump-class battleships. These are all welcome provisions. This measure also freezes a White House budget policy that would put President Trump's political appointees in charge of virtually all of federal funding. This is an important first step, but more must be done to permanently block this policy before it is allowed to take effect. Federal funding must be awarded, as Congress intended, based upon genuine need and objective merit. Funding for cancer research should not be blocked because of partisan politics. Whether a community receives disaster relief should not depend on who they voted for in the last election. Recently, the Department of Energy admitted in court that they had canceled certain grants solely because they were awarded to communities represented by Democrats. If this proposed policy is allowed to come to fruition, this kind of political weaponization will become the norm. It is an extraordinarily dangerous precedent, one which will harm all of our constituents in the long run. I know there is bipartisan opposition to this policy, but I am optimistic that we can work together to prevent it from taking effect, to protect Congress's constitutional prerogative over federal spending, and protect our communities from being starved of sorely needed federal resources. I want to be clear. The continuing resolution we are considering today is in no way a substitute for the full-year funding process. It is merely a means to complete this important work while averting a lapse in government funding. I remain committed to negotiating bipartisan agreements for all 12 appropriations bills for fiscal year 2027 before the conclusion of this continuing resolution. I believe Chairman Cole, Vice Chair Murray, and Chair Collins share this commitment. There can be no replacement for the appropriations process, not continuing resolutions, not reconciliation, not empowerments nor pocket rescissions. The power of the purse resides in the Congress. It is our exclusive responsibility. We do a disservice to this institution and the American people when we forfeit our authority over federal spending to the executive branch. The first step in exercising that authority is passing this bill today. The next is enacting full-year bills that protect our constituents' interests and make sure that federal investments are delivered to the American people without the interference of unelected political appointees in the White House, at the Office of Management and Budget, or throughout the Trump administration. I encourage my colleagues to support this legislation while we continue the difficult but necessary work of crafting full-year funding bills that rein in this reckless administration, reassert Congress's power of the purse, and provide relief to the American people struggling with the high cost of living. Thank you, and I reserve the balance of my time.
6: The gentlewoman reserves. The gentleman from Oklahoma is recognized.
5: Thank you, Mr. Speaker. Mr. Speaker, I yield 4 minutes to my good friend, a distinguished member of the Appropriations Committee, Mr. Alford of Missouri.
6: The gentleman is recognized for 4 minutes.
8: Well, thank you, Chairman Cole and Ranking Member DeLauro, for your hard work in this endeavor. Here we are again, Mr. Speaker. I rise in strong support of this continuing resolution. You know, last year, Senate Democrats manufactured a 42-day-long shutdown that punished troops, farmers, veterans, and working families. Airports backed up. Paychecks froze. Rural hospitals and local law enforcement felt the hit, and Missouri families paid the price for Washington games. We will not let that happen again. This clean, short-term continuing resolution keeps the government open through early December. It pays our troops. It funds the Department of Veterans Affairs. It keeps SNAP and WIC operating for Missouri mothers and children. It sustains USDA programs our farmers and ranchers depend on. It funds disaster relief and surface transportation. It does not load the bill with poison pills that would invite another crisis right before the American people vote. House Republicans have already done the hard work. We moved the appropriation bills. We restored regular order. We fought for fiscal discipline and for real investments in rural America, including more than $20 million that we secured for Missouri's 4th Congressional District in infrastructure, rural health, agriculture research, and public safety. Mr. Speaker, a continuing resolution is not the finish line. Full-year bills are the finish line. But a shutdown is not a strategy. It is an abdication. It is a political stunt dressed up as principle. The other side had a chance last year to help us fund the government, but they chose leverage instead. They chose chaos instead. Yes, Mr. Speaker, the American people remember that. Today, we choose competence and we keep the lights on. We protect the progress already made. We give appropriators the time to finish our full-year bills without holding service members, farmers, and seniors hostage. You see, Missourians did not send me here to shut the government down. for talking points. The American people sent us here to fund the government, to cut the waste, to secure the country, and get results. And that is why, Mr. Speaker, I urge my colleagues to pass this resolution, to keep the government open, then finish the appropriations work the Constitution actually requires of us here in Congress. And with that, I yield back.
6: Gentleman from Oklahoma Reserves, gentlewoman from Connecticut is recognized.
7: Mr. Speaker, I yield 3 minutes to the gentlewoman from Minnesota, the distinguished ranking member of the Defense Subcommittee, Ms. McCollum.
6: Gentlewoman from Minnesota is recognized.
9: Thank you, Mr. Speaker. I rise in support of this continuing resolution, and I want to thank

0: resolution. And I want to thank the chair and the ranking member for bringing it to the floor for us to have a vote on. We know that CRs are not the way to fund the federal government. They're ineffective. They're inefficient in so many ways. Yet we must keep the government, the federal government, operating, because Americans deserve the certainty that the government services they rely on, the certainty, as the chair pointed out, will be there for them. And I also want to say that I am very proud that this bill for the CR does not have any funding that the president requested in his supplemental for the war in Iran, which was his war of choice. There's no money in this that the president had been requesting in supplementals. President Trump's disastrous tariffs on allies like Canada, his unlawful war in Iran, they're all driving up the cost for Americans, and the president fails to address the rising cost of living. When the president fails to do so, Congress cannot. We cannot let government shutdown happen too. That puts more burden on our families. Our constituents simply cannot afford it. They deserve so much better. Senate Republicans have also let the American people down by failing to release any of their 12 appropriation bills for next year. I'm proud that the House moved forward in its work. As I said, the House has done its job. It's advanced all 12 appropriation bills through the committee. I might not agree with the bills in their totality, but it was a framework to get to conference and to get the job done on time. And I thank, again, the chair and the ranking member for working together to make that happen. So as I urge my Senate colleagues to complete their work, get it done, let's get to the negotiation table. I encourage my colleagues to vote for the CR so we can have a bipartisan funding package that truly invests in the needs of the American people. I yield back.
1: The gentlewoman from Connecticut reserves. The gentleman from Oklahoma is recognized.
2: Thank you, Mr. Speaker. Mr. Speaker, I yield 3 minutes to my good friend, distinguished chairman of the House Ways and Means Committee, the gentleman from Missouri, Mr. Smith.
1: The gentleman is recognized for 3 minutes from Missouri.
3: Thank you, Mr. Speaker. Thank you, Chairman Cole, for the opportunity. I rise in support of this legislation, which now only prevents another government shutdown, but also includes legislation passed by the Ways and Means Committee and the House to reauthorize trade policies that are vital to our nation's economy and national security. For over two decades, the African Growth and Opportunity Act has been the foundation of America's trade partnership with the nations of sub-Saharan Africa. AGOA promotes greater economic stability and opportunity across Africa while advancing America's strategic and national security interests, including access to critical minerals and more secure supply chains that are not beholden to communist China. Africa is home to approximately 30% of the world's critical mineral resources. Strengthening our trade relationship with Africa ensures we do not surrender those critical minerals to China. China has invested $8 to $10 billion in Africa and is seeking to monopolize that entire market to control future technological innovation and achieve military dominance. We cannot let that happen. This bill also reauthorizes the Haitian Opportunity Through Partnership Encouragement Act and Haiti Economic Lift Program Act, known as HOPE and HELP. These programs provide trade preferences for textile and apparel products from Haiti and encourage greater stability in a nation less than 600 miles away from the Florida coast that has long suffered political and economical upheaval. Greater stability in Haiti means fewer regional security concerns for the United States. Earlier this year, we reauthorized both these vital agreements for one additional year. Today's legislation ensures both AGOA and Haiti HOPE HELP will be in effect through the end of 2028, which will give our committee and stakeholders interested in these vital programs time to consider reforms and update them to ensure they continue to advance U.S. interest. I yield back the balance of my time.
1: Gentleman yields. The gentleman from Oklahoma is recognized. Gentleman reserves. The gentlewoman from Connecticut is recognized.
4: Mr. Speaker, I have no more folks who would like to speak, so I'm prepared to close.
2: Advise my friend, I'm also prepared to close.
4: Okay, thank you.
1: The gentlewoman from Connecticut is recognized to close.
4: Mr. Speaker, I support this measure, as I have indicated. It makes important improvements over the bill that was put forward by House Republicans before.

0: the August break. It received broad bipartisan support in the Senate. It freezes a White House budget policy that would make that would take substantial power over federal funding away from the Congress and claim it for the president. And it allows us to complete our work on the 12 full-year funding bills for fiscal 2027. And the House has completed its work, and now the Senate must complete its work.
1: House Appropriations Ranking Member Rosa DeLauro.
0: Continuing resolutions are imperfect tools. They are not replacements for full-year appropriations, but they can be useful under certain limited circumstances like those we currently find ourselves in. I encourage my colleagues to support this measure. Thank you, and I yield back.
2: Gentlewoman yields. The gentleman from Oklahoma is recognized to close.
3: Thank you very much, Mr. Speaker. I want to yield myself the balance of my time. I want to thank my friend, as always, for working with us in this matter, cooperatively. Mr. Speaker, I am very pleased, honestly, with the progress of the House Appropriations Committee this year. Again, all 12 bills out of committee, fastest time since fiscal year 2020. I know those bills aren't in their final form, so does my friend. We still need to sit down and bargain together and bargain with the Senate, and out of that, I believe, we'll emerge with a bipartisan compromise that both sides can be proud of and we can send to the President for his approval. But for that to occur, the United States Senate has to begin to act. They have to produce bills. For us to go an entire fiscal year almost, we're about 30 days short of it, without a single Senate bill is just unprecedented. I do not blame that on my Republican colleagues, frankly. You know, they have the filibuster over there. They got to get to 60. They have not been able to do that. And that's going to mean we're going to have an extraordinarily short time. I am pleased, however, that the Senate acted when we passed
1: House Appropriations Chair Tom Cole.
3: Continuing resolution over here. We knew it would change when it got to the Senate. Some of those changes I actually agree with. Some of them I don't. But they don't really change the substance of the fact we bought the time that we need to get through the election cycle and hopefully the time that we need to get down to serious bargaining on the other side of it. And for that to work, again, every person has to be at the table, every point of view has to be represented, and we have to find common ground. We were able to do that last year, working together on almost everything, not quite, but almost, and I think we can do that again this year, and it's important for the country that we do. So, again, I want to thank my good friend, the ranking member of the full committee. He's always been an honest and direct negotiating partner. I know that's going to continue. I know we have the same goal of trying to get all these bills done by the end of the calendar year, if not the fiscal year. And I would just invite the United States Senate as a body to join us in that and produce some product, post some numbers, do something so that we had some idea of what you're thinking about in terms of long-term appropriations. And then we will sit down appropriately and we will bargain with you and we will hopefully come to a common conclusion. The last thing this country needs is a full-year continuing resolution. We need negotiated bipartisan bills that achieve the common objectives that, despite the partisan rhetoric of an election year, I know we have together. We've worked together before to defend the country, to advance biomedical research, take care of early childhood, to help first-time college students, to do all the things that the United States government ought to be engaged in and do it in a bipartisan way. I think we can do that again. This bill is a step in that direction. Again, I thank my friend for supporting the legislation. I hope our Senate colleagues recognize we're trying to move along. We didn't want to fight over things, even a couple things we disagree with. We wanted to bring this to the floor and begin a bipartisan process. Again, I think that's what we'll accomplish today if we pass these bills. So, Mr. Speaker, I want to urge my colleagues on both sides of the aisle to support this bill, and I yield back the balance of my time.
4: The question is, will the House suspend the rules and concur on Senate amendments to H.R. 6500? Those in favor say
5: aye.
4: Those opposed say no. In the opinion of the chair, two-thirds being in the affirmative, the rules are...
3: Speaker, I would...
4: For what purpose does the gentleman from Oklahoma recognize?
3: I would ask for the yeas and nays.
4: In favor of taking the vote by the yeas and nays will rise and remain standing until counted. A sufficient number having risen, the yeas and nays are ordered. Pursuant to Clause 8 of Rule 20, further proceedings on this question will be postponed. Thanks. Pursuant to Clause 12A of Rule 1, the Chair declares the House is in recess, subject to the call of the Chair.
1: House floor debate on a continuing resolution to fund the government through December 11th. The CR passed with bipartisan support in a vote of 370-48. It now heads to President Trump to sign. Now, we'll go to DHS Secretary Mark Wayne Mullen and other federal officials. He announced that ICE had arrested over 2,000 immigrants across New York in 30 days.
5: Good morning, everybody. Thank you so much for being here. First of all, I want to thank President Trump for the fact that he ran on restoring law and order to our streets. He wanted a safer America. Crime was running rampant because the previous administration, the Biden administration's lawless acts on our border. President Trump points out all the time that only 2% of the population causes 80% of our crime. When you can focus on those 2%, you bring down crime rates to record levels. Underneath President Trump's leadership and allowing law enforcement to do their job, allowing Department of Homeland Security to do their job, allowing ICE to do their job, allowing CBP to do their job, protecting our borders, protecting our streets, even in sanctuary cities where we have local politicians that refuse to work with us, we are still bringing down the crime rate. Underneath President Trump's leadership, homicides are down 18%, and these are 126-year lows. Carjackings down 47%. Motor vehicle theft down 20%. Robberies are down 17%. This is what it looks like when you empower our law enforcement agencies, local, state, and federal, to work together and restore law and order on our streets. Operation Rotten Apple was an operation we decided to take on because you have a very liberal slash socialist mayor here in New York City that, instead of working with law enforcement, tries to cut NYPD's budget by $22 million and refuses to work with federal law enforcement. You have a governor that refuses to work with us. But over the last 30 days, Operation Rotten Apple has taken over 2,100 criminals off our streets. That's the worst of the worst. 2,100. We focused on them all across the state of New York. These arrests included gang members, rapists, murderers, and child predators, which I believe there's a special place in hell for those individuals. Here are just a few as you look right here beside you. There's a few individuals here that we have highlighted. A 50-year-old citizen from Ukraine whose criminal history includes conviction of kidnapping, abduction, possession of a weapon, and murder. We have a 38-year-old citizen from India who has a criminal history that includes conviction of rape in Germany. Yet, underneath the Biden administration, we allow this individual to come in and roam our streets. A 53-year-old from Colombia who was arrested of sexual assault against a child. These individuals should never have been on our streets, but while the radical left sanctuary states protect illegals, underneath Trump's administration and Department of Homeland Security, ICE officers, which is our immigration custom enforcement officers, are out there every day protecting Americans. Let's not forget earlier this summer when the mayor of New York City, the socialist Mondami, said he believes that ICE raids are cruel, inhumane, and they do nothing to serve to protect the interest of the public safety. Do you want to tell me these individuals here that was arrested off your streets, Mayor? That's in the interest of public safety? These are individuals that we took off the streets of New York to protect the people here because you have a mayor that refuses to work and actually, as I said earlier, is trying to cut the budget of NYPD by $22 million. He's extremely out of touch with what the American people want and what public safety actually looks like. Recently, your liberal governor of the great state of New York, and I mean that sincerely, got behind a podium that read, "Keeping New Yorkers Safe." At the same time, she was announcing that she's ending the 287G agreements and banned individuals in New York from working with us. What's the 287G program? 287G program is where we work with local law enforcement to get the worst of the worst off the streets. We'll even reimburse their time, help them with equipment. And all we're trying to do is get the criminals off our streets. Keep in mind, 7 of the safest cities in the country cooperate with ICE and the 287G program.
1: Homeland Security Secretary Mark Wayne Mullen.
5: New York sanctuary politicians have released over 13,000 criminals on your streets in New York. 13,000. These are individuals that the Department of Homeland Security and ICE have put detainers on and asked them not to release them. These are your rapists, your murderers, your child predators. These are gangbangers. These are terrorists. 13,000 individuals that the state of New York had locked up. And we said, hey, they're in this country illegally. It's not like they're citizens. It's not like they have status. They're in this country illegally. Before you put them back on the streets, let us deport them. Nope. They released 13,000. That's a lot. Hope the people of New York are paying attention. These 13,000 are roaming your streets. We targeted those 13,000. That's where we got these 2,100, and we're not done. We're still moving forward. President Trump has emboldened and empowered DHS to do our job. And that's exactly what we're doing. We're fighting every single day for the American people so you can be safe on your streets. As I've said this multiple times, I don't care if you're a red state or you're a blue state. I'm going to protect your yard just like I'm going to protect my yard. I don't look at this through color. I look at this through enforcing the nation's laws. Department of Homeland Security, we don't make the laws. That's Congress's job. But we will do everything to enforce those laws. So I want to thank President Trump, and I want to thank our brave men and women in ICE that are out there enforcing these laws, making our country safe, and protecting the lives of every American. With that, I believe Ken. Is it Ken? Okay, sorry, didn't know where you're at. I think Ken is next.
6: Good morning, everyone. How you doing? My name is Ken Janello. I am the field office director for ICE Enforcement Removal Operations in New York City. I would like to thank Secretary Mullen and Acting Field Office Director Phil Roney for being here today. From July 27th through August 29th, ICE officers conducted a targeted immigration enforcement operation across New York City, Long Island, and the Hudson Valley, and the state of New York. My area of jurisdiction and responsibility covers New York City, Long Island, and the 7 lower counties of the Hudson Valley region. This was not random enforcement. It was deliberate, it was precise, it was effective. As you have heard, over the course of 4 weeks, ERO arrested more than 2,100 illegal aliens in the state of New York. Our officers arrested criminal aliens whose records include some of the most serious threats to public safety: murder, kidnapping, rape, robbery, assault, burglary, weapons offenses, drug trafficking, crimes involving children, and sexual assault against children. Those arrested included a Ukrainian national convicted of kidnapping, weapons possession, and murder, an Indian national wanted by Germany for rape and the subject of an Interpol red notice, and a Dominican national convicted of heroin trafficking, conspiracy, and individuals arrested or convicted for rape, robbery, firearms offenses, burglary, assault, and once again, crimes against children, including sexual assault. These are not the people New York sanctuary policies should be protecting from federal immigration enforcement. I am Brooklyn born and raised. I understand New York. I understand New Yorkers because I am one. Make no mistake, this is personal for me. Over my decades on the front lines of this mission, I have seen the real-world consequences of those policies. They make communities less safe.
1: Director of New York City Enforcement and Removal Operations at CBP, Kenneth Janella.
6: Enforcement operations more dangerous, and they often hurt the very immigrant communities their supporters claim to defend. As we approach the 25th anniversary of the attacks on September 11th, standing just 1 mile from ground zero, we should all remember one of the clearest lessons of that day. Public safety depends on federal, state, and local law enforcement cooperation and working together. Nearly 25 years later, when policies prevent the cooperation, we owe it to the victims, survivors, first responders, and every New Yorker to say plainly that those lessons still matter. And yet, local and state politicians to continue to stand at podiums like this one and mislead the public about what these policies do. Instead of allowing the safe transfer of dangerous individuals from local custody, sanctuary policies force ICE officers and my staff to locate and arrest them in neighborhoods, in workplaces, and public spaces. This is not safer. That is not compassionate. That is a political choice with real consequences. While our officers were removing public safety threats from the New York streets, they were also being harassed, threatened, targeted, and terrorized. And when elected officials excuse, minimize, or even celebrate the behavior, as they did in this case, they place a target on the back of their officers who are doing their jobs. ICE officers will not be intimidated by political rhetoric, sanctuary policies, or street-level threats. We will continue to enforce the law, arrest public safety threats, and protect New Yorkers, because public safety is not optional. It is our duty. Thank you. At this time, I'd like to introduce Acting Field Office Director from Buffalo, Mr. Phil Roney.
7: Thank you, Faginello. Thank you, Secretary Mullen. As Faginello said, I am the Acting Field Office Director for ERO Buffalo. ERO Buffalo covers the northernmost 48 counties of New York State. It's a very large field office. It begins in the Albany region, and it extends north and west across the North Country, Central New York, the Finger Lakes, Western New York, and the communities along the 445-mile border that we share, that New York shares with Canada. Throughout this operation, our officers worked in close coordination with our ERO New York City partners. We moved with discipline, planning, and a clear public safety purpose. Our officers identified specific offenders, planned each enforcement action, and carried out the mission with focus and professionalism. Among those arrested by ERO Buffalo were a Colombian national convicted of first-degree burglary and sentenced to 7 years, a Somali national convicted of first-degree robbery in Rochester and sentenced to 6 years, a Vietnamese national convicted of burglary in the Rochester area again and sentenced to 3 years, and a Cambodian national convicted of drug trafficking and sentenced to 140 months. In addition, ERO Buffalo arrested a Turkish national in the Buffalo AOR who had been previously identified as a deportable alien while in jail in California. Unfortunately, our detainer was not honored. He was released from jail, able to make his way across the country, and subsequently discovered by ERO Buffalo officers. His crimes included felony vandalism and drug-related DUI. Public safety threats don't stop at the New York City line. They move through Albany, Rochester, Buffalo, the North Country, and the communities along our northern border. Behind every robbery, burglary, rape, and drug trafficking conviction is a victim and a family and a neighborhood that deserves better. New Yorkers should not have to worry that dangerous offenders are being released back into their communities because local systems have failed to act. When a safe transfer from a local jail to federal custody is an option, it should be taken. Some entities attempt to justify non-cooperation with ICE on the basis that many of our cases are prosecuted civilly. But federal law is clear. Unlawful entry to the United States, attempted unlawful entry to the United States, and unlawful re-entry after previous deportation are federal criminal offenses under Title VIII of the United States Code. In many cases, the government proceeds through civil enforcement action and removal rather than criminal prosecution. But that doesn't make this conduct lawful, and it doesn't make immigration enforcement optional. In upstate New York, cooperation matters. We know many state and local law enforcement officers share our commitment to public safety. But when political policies prevent agencies from working together, risk spreads beyond one city or one jail. A dangerous offender who could have been transferred safely from custody may instead have to be located in the community, creating avoidable danger for the residents, officers, and neighborhoods across this state.
1: ICE Acting Field Office Director for Buffalo, New York, Philip Roney.
7: Officers are public servants. They are mothers and fathers, husbands and wives, brothers and sisters. They have families waiting for them at home, and they have a job to do. They do not ask for attention. They simply ask the ability to do their job safely, lawfully, and without political interference. For the northernmost 48 counties of this state, our message is simple. ERO Buffalo will continue to protect upstate New York, support our law enforcement partners, and remove dangerous offenders who have no lawful basis to remain here. We will not apologize for removing public safety threats from the communities that we serve. Thank you.
5: Before we take questions, I want to remind everybody the 2% that President Trump talks about, this cuts into that 2%. When 2% of the population is creating 80% of the crimes across this nation, we're constantly going after that. That's why the numbers continue to drop. And for those that say, well, not everybody you targeted were the worst of the worst, not everybody you picked up, let me remind you, we have a legal system. If you choose to come to this country, there's a legal way to do that. And every day, people enter this country legally. When you choose to take the shortcut, you have made a decision, a conscious decision, to enter this country illegally and break our nation's laws. It is our job, through DHS and ICE, to enforce our nation's laws. We don't pick and choose them. We'll simply enforce them. If you're here illegally, regardless of your status, if you're a convicted criminal or not, you're still in this country legally, and it is our job to hunt you down and to deport you. And we will do that to our best ability. With that, I'll open up to questions. And if you have questions for the two great gentlemen behind me, please mention their name so we'll know who needs to come up to the podium. And I am so sorry. I can hardly see over there, but I'll say the lady in the purple dress because that's all I can barely see of you.
8: Thank you so much for doing that. I can barely see you. I'm Julia Ainsley with NBC News.
5: I heard ABC News, so I'm already worried. Yeah.
8: Thank you so much for doing this. I'm really clear on these arrests made us incredibly clear. I wondered if I could have the opportunity to ask you about a different topic, just because I want to clarify this for voters going into November.
5: Sure.
8: In your Senate confirmation hearing, you said that ICE could be sent to polling places only in the event of a specific threat. Could you just be more specific?
5: Well, so the Democrats want to, they throw out all these fear mongrels to try to make ICE and President Trump's administration look as worse as possible. Unfortunately, we have the left media that buys into that. I was being very, very clear when I said ICE isn't there to patrol the polling places. We're there to enforce specific threats. The only reason why we would be at polling places if there is a threat to that polling place or we're serving a warrant on someone that we have been actively tracking down. We're not going to be at that ICE's job is immigration custom enforcement. That's their job. And so if we're doing something, we're doing that specifically for immigration custom enforcement.
8: Not because of suspicion of a voter who's not supposed to be there.
5: If we're serving a warrant, we will be where we need to be.
8: Okay. Thank you, sir. Governor Hochul said local police should be focused on local crime and not federal civil immigration law enforcement. What is your response to Governor Hochul?
5: Well, the liberal governor, I would say, are these not local crimes? Are these not in your communities? These individuals we're pointing here that you see on these stencils or the 2,100 we arrested, are those not local crimes? That's just not federal election. That's not just federal immigration. These are crimes that are taking place in your state, and you're choosing not to cooperate to get the worst of the worst. Governor has made a conscious decision to release 13,000 criminals that ICE had detainers on, released them back onto the streets in New York. Is that not local? I thought every crime that took place on our streets, regardless if it's in Oklahoma or New York, is local crime.
8: Are you prepared to send more federal agents here to New York?
5: Absolutely. Because they were refused to work with us with the 287G program, we will send as many people as we have possible to make sure that we're restoring law and order. President Trump made this very, very clear. He loves New York. He's made that very clear over and over again. He wants to see law and order restored. He hates seeing what's happening to the great state of New York, especially right here in this crime-ridden city, unfortunately now, because your socialist mayor and your liberal governor. And President Trump is committed to it, and so is ICE and DHS.
8: And last question, your message to local sheriffs across New York who put together this lawsuit, and they say as a result of this lack of cooperation, it's making their jobs difficult to protect their community.
5: I've never seen a sheriff or a police chief, honestly, that in private doesn't want to work with us. They got in this business. Every man and woman that put a badge on their hip and a gun on their hip has decided, or a badge on their chest and a gun on their hip, has decided they wanted to enforce the law. They want to work with us. Unfortunately, these, you know, liberal politicians that have radical views, they're preventing them from doing their job. So thank you. For all the sheriffs that are standing up against your local politicians and your federal and state politicians, thank you for standing up for your people, your constituents. Sheriffs are elected. They understand what their constituents want. Constituents, this is an 80% issue. This isn't a red issue or a blue issue. This is an 80% issue across the country that want to restore law and order. And I question who the other 20% are that doesn't want it. Yes.
8: City reporter, your own data from the month of July shows that within New York City, 56 DRS were in criminal convictions, 68 pending charges, and 680 people had no criminal convictions or pending charges. I wonder if you could speak to that. That was for the month of July. And I also wonder if you have any specific remarks to Linda Wolf, the 72-year-old woman who you're in, pepper spraying of a Manhattan a couple weeks ago.
5: I'm not familiar with that case. I don't know the circumstances between why she got pepper sprayed. I'm just not familiar with it. I'll tell you, you gave out the percentages. So should we not enforce laws? I said earlier when I had the comments when I came back to the podium that regardless if you're a criminal or not, if you entered this country and you cheated, you didn't come in the legal way because there's people that enter this country every single day legally. Does that not make you a criminal? Did you not break the nation's laws? We don't pick and choose which law we're enforcing. We're going to enforce the laws regardless. And then the other percentages that you brought out.
1: Homeland Security Secretary Mark Wayne Mullen.
5: Glad we got those off our streets. Do you want to live among those criminals? Yeah. Sorry?
8: An increasing number within New York City were children who were in the 680.
5: They, you talking about the ones, the children that was with their parents? Those are the ones you're talking about? Use real numbers because we're not targeting children like you want to use that. We target the parents. If the parents have children and we're deporting them, we let the parent decide if they want to be deported with their children or if they want to leave it with a trusted, vetted individual that we know aren't going to traffic the individuals. We do something quite different than the Biden administration. Under us, we make sure that we know where the children are being placed. Under the Biden administration, we're still missing roughly 300,000 kids that are in dangerous situations because the Biden administration kept no track of them. If the family chooses to stay together, we will keep them together. Regardless, if you entered this country illegally, our job is to enforce immigration, custom enforcement. Our job is to enforce immigration laws that Congress passed. Yes, sir.
9: I have a question about deportations to Africa. Recently, we have seen ICE deport people from Afghanistan, Cuba, Venezuela, and other entries across the world who are not from Africa to African countries like Liberia and the Central African Republic, which the U.S. State Department has a number for travel advisory for. Why is your agency sending people who are not from Africa to Africa?
5: Well, if a country won't receive the individuals back, we have third-party agreements with these countries that are willing to receive these individuals, and we're sending them there. We want you to come into this country legally. We want you to embrace our nation's laws, embrace who we are as a nation. We're a generous nation, but you do it the right way. If you do it the wrong way, you have no status to stay, and we will send you away, regardless if your country wants you or not. If your country doesn't want you back, then we'll send you to a third nation that is willing to take you. Yes. Yes.
10: So yesterday the House Intel Committee did put out a 9/11 report recommending biometric screening of foreign travelers exiting and entering the U.S. and implied that DHS has been slow to get this moving. Will you prioritize this and can travelers see these changes?
5: We are trying to spin up biometrics every day. We find, I won't mention the state or the governor, but we're doing another enforcement in another state, and a governor called me, which is a blue state, called me and said, hey, you got several people that have no criminal record. We want them released on probation. I said, well, governor, let me look into it, but I need their name and their birth date, and I'll take a look at it. But keep in mind, I'd say close to 50% of the individuals that say they don't have any type of criminal record, when we do biometrics on them, we find individuals like this individual that had rape charges from Germany because they come here and they give false names because underneath the Biden administration, they didn't do any of these checks. They didn't check to see if this person is really who they said they were. They just wrote down whatever name they gave them and paroled them into the station at a pace of, I think, roughly 96% of the individuals that came across our country illegally. Or in our country legal under the Biden administration. When we do biometrics, we find all kinds of stuff. These two individuals that this governor asked about, one had three DUIs, and was wanted, had an active warrant against them. The other one had a criminal history and a DWI outstanding warrant for the individual. And so we are trying to get biometrics out there as fast as we can. Keep in mind, we were still shut down 76 straight days. And we were shut down four times in a year. That's hard to roll out what we want, but we got a great relationship, obviously, with our committees in the Senate and the House that have oversight of us. They want to see it out there. We want to see it out there. Any tool we can have to make the American people safer, we will. Yes?
11: Can you talk about the end of TPS for Salvadorians? I mean, it's coming up in about 2 weeks, and I wonder if you have any conversations.
5: Well, President Trump made it very clear We are ending TPS. Temporary protective status was just that, temporary. The previous administration has refused to actually focus on this. Thank God President Trump is actually looking at it from what it is, temporary protective status. And as we go through, we're looking and evaluating, can these individuals go home? Are they an asset back to their country? A lot of these countries want these individuals back so they can rebuild their country from whatever they were going through. And we're ending TPS, temporary protective status, for a lot of these countries and wanting them to go home. And we will help you go home, or we'll force you to go home. One of the two. Sir, right behind you.
12: Chair Long, will the administration continue or withhold federal funding to states who do not cooperate with federal immigration?
5: We're looking at all options. The sanctuary states and sanctuary cities, that criminal activity that they're embracing doesn't just stay in New York City. It doesn't just stay within the boundaries of New York. It bleeds into surrounding states. It bleeds into red states that are working with us. I don't think we should be sending one federal penny to sanctuary states and sanctuary cities. But I know President Trump is looking at options there. In my opinion, I don't think taxpayer dollars from the great people of Oklahoma or any other red state should be funding a state that embraces these criminals like New York. I got one more, and I'll go here. Yep.
13: Can you talk about how many arrests nationally for the last 30 days?
5: In the last 30 days, I'd have to go through and do those numbers. I get daily numbers that we bring in from ICE, from CBP, from the Coast Guard, and from all of our other federal agencies that come around. But 287G program numbers, too, I don't have those numbers off the top of my head.
14: This is Mark Wayne Mullen. He's the Secretary of Homeland Security, holding a news conference earlier today with ICE and Customs and Border Protection. Happy to squeeze in as much of it as we can in this time slot as we move on to other programming previously scheduled for this hour.
15: AP News, I'm Ben Thomas. U.S. Central Command says its latest strikes on Iran are complete. Iranian media say the country retaliated with drone and missile fire at U.S. targets in the region. And at Donahue reports,
16: a local official says one U.S. strike hit a home hosting a wedding, killing two people. House Speaker Mike Johnson backs President Trump.
17: The Iranians simply cannot be trusted. They'll sit at a negotiation table and say something, they'll walk away and do the opposite.
16: Central Command said the new strikes come after Iran tried to attack commercial shipping in the Strait of Hormuz and U.S. service members in the region. President Trump warned on social media, if Iran retaliates, they will be hit again at a much harder and higher level, but it will not be the biggest attack of them all that is waiting in the wings. I'm Ed Donahue.
15: In Massachusetts, Senator Ed Markey secured the Democratic nomination in his bid for a third term, fighting off a challenge from Congressman Seth Moulton, who argued it was time for a generational change. On Capitol Hill, the House has approved a bill funding the government into December. Sakamagani has details.
18: It's a move designed to keep the government open as lawmakers campaign before November's midterms.
17: We're going to avoid the threat of another Democrat shutdown.
18: House Speaker Mike Johnson hours before the vote, while on the House floor.
3: It gives the nations and our constituents certainty.
18: Appropriations Committee Chair Tom Cole. Number 4 House Democrat Ted Lieu was among those voting overwhelmingly to pass the stopgap bill.
19: Even though doing CRs is a stupid way to run government.
18: Last fall's 43-day government shutdown set a record. The Senate's already passed this bill, which now heads to President Trump. Sagar Magani, Washington.
15: And in Utah, a judge has sent to trial the murder case against the man accused of assassinating conservative activist Charlie Kirk. Tyler Robinson faces a potential death sentence if convicted. This is AP News.
20: Welcome to Washington Today on C-SPAN Radio for Tuesday, September 1st, 2026. House joins the Senate with a large bipartisan vote in passing a short-term federal government funding extension from the end of the fiscal year, September 30th, through December 11th, which means when President Donald Trump signs it into law, there will not be another government shutdown before Election Day in November. It's primary Election Day in Massachusetts. Incumbent Ed Markey is being challenged by Congressman Seth Moulton. Congressman Chuck Edwards, Republican from North Carolina, defends himself on the House floor during debate on a resolution to censure him after the Ethics Committee found he sexually harassed two female staff members. Homeland Security Secretary Mark Wayne Mullen in New York City announces the arrest of over 2,000 criminal illegal immigrants in the past month. While at the same time, New York Governor Kathy Hochul and New York City Mayor Zohra Mamdani, both Democrats, call upon Secretary Mullen to release tens of millions of dollars in counterterrorism grants they say are being withheld from the city. Senior U.S. House Republicans reacting to the resignation of Army Secretary Dan Driscoll. A bill to create a monument in Washington, D.C. to Medal of Honor recipients is about to become law. And the new British Prime Minister, Andy Burnham, makes his first statement as Prime Minister before the House of Commons. That and more ahead on Washington Today. A story from Notice. Congress passed a bipartisan measure to fund federal agencies until mid-December on Tuesday, averting the threat of a government shutdown ahead of the November midterm elections. The bill advanced through the House 370-48 and will extend current funding levels through December 11th. The measure also includes a provision demanded by Democrats that would delay a Trump administration rule putting political appointees in charge of issuing grants. The Senate overwhelmingly approved the funding bill in early August, though that vote was delayed several days over a controversial rule to push back the date that a ban on intoxicating hemp would be implemented. That provision also saw pushback in the House, where some conservatives called for an immediate ban on the product. Reporting from Notice. Leaders of the House Appropriations Committee debated the federal government funding extension on the House floor before the vote. It's called a CR, or continuing resolution. Tom Cole, Republican from Oklahoma, is the committee chair.
3: This clean, short-term continuing resolution simply keeps the government open, protects the progress we've made, and preserves the path to full-year appropriations. If enacted, the bill before us today will fund the government through December 11th. This will allow Congress time to get past the November elections and allow us time to assess and move forward with further appropriations measures in November and December. Let me be very clear, Mr. Speaker, about what this bill does and does not do. The bill funds the government and keeps it open through December 11th, ensuring our constituents will continue to get the services they need. The bill protects our national security, providing funding for our armed forces and security agencies, as well as crucial authorities for core research and development programs to ensure our military remains the best armed and equipped services in the world. The bill contains no poison pills and no partisan riders. Doesn't mean I agree with everything in it, but I think the time to act is now. The bill has the support of the White House, and notably the bill preserves the House's progress and the ability to pass full-year funding bills after the November elections. Over and over I hear from my constituents that they want Congress to work together and do the right thing for the American people. That is precisely what we're doing in taking up today's bill.
20: Congressman Tom Cole, Republican from Oklahoma, chair of the Appropriations Committee on the House floor before the vote to pass this federal government funding extension. Congresswoman Rosa DeLauro, Democrat from Connecticut, the Appropriations Committee ranking member, also supported the bill.
0: I rise in support of the measure we are considering today, which would extend government funding through December 11th. This bill, which passed the Senate by a vote of 90-6, is a marked improvement on the measure House Republicans forced to the floor before the district work period. We had three main objectives to that piece of legislation. It did not address a proposed rule from the White House Budget Office that granted unprecedented authority over federal spending to political appointees in the Trump administration. It did not include spending adjustments known as anomalies that prevent interruptions or reductions of certain services during a temporary funding extension. And it created a loophole that would have allowed certain funds within the Department of Homeland Security to be diverted to the Border Patrol in violation of the bipartisan agreement struck earlier this year. I am pleased that the measure that we are considering today corrects these issues with the House Republican legislation. It prevents cuts to wildfire suppression, election security, economic development, and infrastructure investments. It supports the Commodity Supplemental Food Program, allows the FBI to continue planning for the 2028 Olympics, facilitates preparations for the 2030 census, extends the Commodity Futures Trading Commission's whistleblower program, supports the launch schedule for NOAA's weather satellites, and much more. The bill contains no funding for ICE and prevents Department of Homeland Security from using any money in this bill for the Border Patrol. The Trump administration has provided tens of billions of dollars in advance funding for these agencies already. We will not support a single cent in further funding without substantial reforms to protect our communities from abuse. Additionally, the bill denies the administration's request for vanity projects like the $1 billion Trump-class battleships. These are all welcome provisions. This measure also freezes a White House budget policy that would put President Trump's political appointees in charge of virtually all of federal funding. This is an important first step, but more must be done to permanently block this policy before it is allowed to take effect.
20: Congresswoman Rosa DeLauro, Democrat from Connecticut, on the House floor before the successful passage of this bill. The Senate already passed it before going on August recess, so if President Trump signs it, there'll be no federal government shutdown before Election Day in November. CNBC writing that House leadership brought the bill to the floor using a process known as suspension of the rules, which allows consensus measures to circumvent certain procedural hurdles, but requires a two-thirds vote. That means Democratic votes were needed in the narrowly divided chamber. The package ultimately got broad bipartisan support. The final vote in the House was 370-48. On the yes side, 193 Republicans, 176 Democrats voting no, 19 Republicans, and 29 Democrats. One of the Republicans voting no was Andy Harris of Maryland. He chairs the Freedom Caucus. He was on the Focus on the Family show Washington Watch on Monday explaining why.
2: One of the problems that came out of the 2018 Farm Bill is we legalized, and I put in air quotes, hemp, but it was taken advantage of by unscrupulous people who wanted to sell an intoxicating product to our children and to our adults, and they figured out a loophole in the bill that allowed them to get around the law and to actually sell these products called, we call them gas station weed, because you can get them in gas stations, convenience stores, all over the place, that actually have more THC, the active component of marijuana, have more of it than even in marijuana. So this 8.5 months ago, you know, I closed this loophole. It was scheduled to go. This loophole was going to be closed on November 12th. And for some reason, the Senate decided they wanted to keep the loophole open for another month. They wanted to discuss it more, even though we've been discussing it for, you know, 9 months already. And it just has to end. It should end on November 12th. It shouldn't be extended into December. We have to get this off our streets, away from our kids, away from, unknowing adults who don't even know what's in these products. There's no labeling requirement. There's no regulation at all. And like I said, it could actually be more powerful than marijuana.
20: Congressman Andy Harris, Republican from Maryland, on Monday on a program hosted by the group Focus on the Family on why he was one of 48 House members to oppose the government funding extension bill that passed today, but 370 House members voted yes. And after it passed, the Speaker of the House, Mike Johnson, Republican of Louisiana, spoke to reporters.
21: I wanted to come out and just address you and tell you once again that you were wrong in your prognostications today. We just did some important things here on the floor. Of course, we passed the CR and funded the government. Thanks to the House Republicans' leadership and the foresight back in July, we began the necessary processes to ensure that the government would not be shut down. We are not going to have our troops in harm's way without getting paychecks. We're not going to have the Coast Guard, TSA, other essential functions of the government shut down. As the Democrats in Congress engineered already three times in this Congress, they engineered the longest shutdown in U.S. history and then beat their own record in this Congress. So for about 120 calendar days, they shut the government down. We're not going to do that. So House Republicans are in charge here, and we're continuing to do the grown-up thing and make sure we get the job done, and we're happy that we just passed that continued resolution to fund the government through early December, and then we'll continue through the process after the election. I wish we could get everybody to work faster and sooner, but that's where we are. But there will be no government shutdown. You can thank Republicans for our leadership in getting that done.
20: House Speaker Mike Johnson meeting with reporters today in the U.S. Capitol building. On Wall Street today, the Dow down 419, NASDAQ down 271, S&P down 54. Fox News writing that Speaker Mike Johnson scored a commanding victory on Tuesday after overcoming a House Republican rebellion to advance a resolution to condemn socialism. House conservatives had threatened to tank a procedural vote called a rule vote, meant to unlock debate on several bills GOP leaders wanted lawmakers to vote on this week. Five House Republicans voted with nearly all Democrats and would have successfully ground legislative proceedings to a halt if not for two moderate left-wing lawmakers coming to the GOP's rescue in an almost unheard-of move. But the rebels' issues was not with the measure itself, nor the bills it would have allowed the House to pass. Their votes were a protest against how their leaders handled a plan to avert a government shutdown just before the midterm elections, a short-term funding bill called the Continuing Resolution. That measure passed just before the rule vote began. The rule vote passed by a narrow 209 to 208 margin with Jared Golden, Democrat of Maine, and Marie Glusenkamp Perez, Democrat of Washington State, getting Johnson over the finish line, reporting from Fox News. Debate on that resolution dealing with socialism. It would, quote, condemn and denounce socialism in all its forms, including the Democratic Socialists of America and opposing the implementation of socialist policies in the United States, got started early during debate on the rule that set up the rules for debate on that resolution. Congressman James McGovern, Democrat of Connecticut, ranking member of the Rules Committee, brought it up.
4: When Republicans send us home this week, what exactly will be cheaper? Will groceries cost less? Will rent go down? Will anybody's electric bill shrink? Will health insurance premiums come down? The answer is no. Not one damn thing on the agenda this week will address the affordability crisis. Nothing. But Congress will have condemned socialism again. Mission accomplished, I guess. You know, that tells you everything about the priorities of this Republican majority. Whenever the conversation gets uncomfortable, they change the subject.
20: Congressman James McGovern, Democrat from Connecticut, ranked member of the Rules Committee on the House floor. Congresswoman Virginia Fox, Republican of North Carolina, chair of the Rules Committee, also spoke on this bill in favor of the resolution condemning democratic socialism.
6: The DSA seeks to centralize state power. We all know that expanding state control crowds out civil society and individual choice. Even under a, quote, democratic banner, hyper-centralized authority diminishes opportunities for dissenting views and personal freedoms. The DSA seeks to abolish national boundaries. Think about that. The chaos we experienced when President Biden allowed millions of illegal immigrants to enter the U.S. will seem like child's play in comparison. We know of the security risks caused by President Biden's open borders. Murderers, child rapists, and other criminals were granted carte blanche to terrorize American communities. Think about the implications of a permanent absence of borders.
20: Congresswoman Virginia Fox, Republican from North Carolina, on the House floor. And as C-SPAN Radio's Washington Today begins airing in the 5 p.m. Eastern Time hour, the House has just begun voting on this resolution. You can check out the final results at cspan.org a little bit later on. This from Axios about this resolution. House Democrats are grumbling that Republicans are setting one last political trap for them before November by attaching language touting their marquee voter ID legislation to a resolution denouncing socialism. This is a classic election year tactic by the majority party in Congress, but centrist Democrats say it is also a missed opportunity for a genuinely bipartisan vote to denounce socialism. That was from Axios. The internal Democratic debate between factions in the party is playing out today in Massachusetts, where Senator Ed Markey, a progressive, is being challenged in his primary reelection by Congressman Seth Moulton, who is more moderate. Senator Markey spoke at a Monday night rally in Boston.
22: This campaign is very important. There's a great episode in West Wing. Have any of you ever watched West Wing? So one of my favorite episodes is Let Bartlett Be Bartlett. So in this election, I've just let Markey be Markey. Medicare for all, voting against more of the Trump nominees for cabinet posts and his agenda than any other member of the Senate. fighting for paraprofessionals to be able to get the health care and wages which they need, ensuring that we fight back against the corruption of Trump. He has just laid out an all-you-can-eat corruption buffet for himself, for his children, for his cronies, for his corporations, and we need to win in a blue wave this November because we need to have the subpoena power in the hands of Ayanna and me and Elizabeth Warren so we can subpoena all of the corruption of the Trump administration. We can put it all out there so the American people can see what has happened in their name all across our country.
20: Senator Ed Markey, Democrat of Massachusetts, at a final campaign rally in Boston Monday night before today's Democratic primary election. His opponent, Congressman Seth Moulton, writing on X today, spent last night with the people who got me here. It's time for change. Vote today, September 1st. Polls are open until 8 p.m. He attached a short video.
1: I'm incredibly proud of the honor that this team has displayed every step of the way. We've taken the critics in stride. We've always been polite. What a crazy concept. Just incredibly polite on the trail. We're always out there

0: excited, optimistic, happy, and hardworking. That's what this team is known for. That's the culture of this organization. And I want everybody to see it tomorrow.
1: Congressman Seth Moulton posting that video Monday night, thanking his campaign staff. C-SPAN spoke this morning with Boston Herald political reporter Tim Dunn about the Democratic primary election between Congressman Moulton and the incumbent Senator Ed Markey.
2: It's been a pretty back and forth race. Markey has had a sizable lead, according to polls, throughout the majority of this race, really with a 19-point lead back in November. And over that time, Seth Moulton has closed that gap. But recent polling has shown us from Emerson College that Markey is a sizable lead now. 65% favor Markey over 35% for Moulton today.
3: And what are people saying as to why that is? Because it seems that Representative Moulton has been characterizing this as old versus young. Mr. Markey is 80 years old. Moulton is about to be 48.
2: Yeah, so it's kind of a trend we've seen across the country, certainly across Massachusetts, where you get the younger, fresher faces, you could say, of the Democrat Party. The younger progressives are challenging the older establishment. We have two other congressmen being challenged in primaries today as well, Richard Neal and Stephen Lynch. So when it comes to Markey, he's certainly not alone in this vote. As you just mentioned, he is 80 years old. If he does win re-election, he'll be 86 by the time his term's over. So looking like a last term for him. He's been in Congress also for a very long time, over 50 years. Actually, he's been in Congress for 2 years longer than Seth Moulton's been alive. So the Moulton campaign's really been pushing the old versus young, and Markey's been defending that as a quote, proven and experienced leader to fight against Trump, Donald Trump.
3: He's also, Senator Markey has had some big name Democrats campaigning with him. Talk about that.
2: Yeah, Markey's pretty much got every major endorsement you could probably get versus Moulton, who's only got, like, I think, four or five, real national endorsements. Markey just had a campaign event on Saturday in Boston here, and he brought along with him Bernie Sanders, which was a big draw for a heavy blue Massachusetts crowd here. He also has the endorsement of Elizabeth Warren, AOC, pretty much half the federal delegation here, Iona Presley. So a lot of big names, some squad members in there. So a pretty big progressive campaign, especially with all those endorsements.
3: And speaking of endorsements, the Boston Globe is endorsing Seth Moulton. Has your publication, the Boston Herald, endorsed or planning to endorse?
2: So our newspaper, the Herald, does not. We don't endorse in national races. We'll typically endorse with statewide lower level races. The Globe did though endorse Moulton. It kind of took us by surprise too. It seems that the Globe has been more favorable towards Markey in terms of their coverage. But hey, good for them. They endorse Seth Moulton.
1: Boston Herald political reporter Tim Dunn on C-SPAN's Washington General Program this morning. C-SPAN has been bringing you extensive campaign 2026 coverage this year on the ground, at the rallies, at the meet and greets, and through analysis across the country. Check out C-SPAN.org for schedules and upcoming events, plus archived video of past events. C-SPAN's Capitol Hill producer Craig Kaplan writing on X, the House unanimously voted to hold Michael Joseph and Hector Ross in contempt of Congress for violating multiple subpoenas in the Ethics Committee's probe of Congresswoman Sherfilis McCormick, Democrat from Florida, which found their conduct to be egregious and warranted referral to the Justice Department for prosecution. Joseph, the current mayor of North Miami Beach, was a fundraiser for Sherfilis McCormick's 2022 reelection campaign, and Ross worked on her campaigns. That post from Craig Kaplan, C-SPAN's Capitol Hill producer. Washington Post writing, the House plans to vote Tuesday on a censure motion against Congressman Chuck Edwards, the North Carolina Republican, whom the House Ethics Committee found last month had engaged in persistent, unprofessional, and inappropriate conduct toward two female staffers. While the panel found that Edwards did not engage in sexual activity with or explicitly propositioned any of the staffers, it did find that he was aware that his excessive attention toward the young women had led to rumors and innuendo in the office, and recommended that Edwards be censured. Several House Republicans said it is important to follow the Ethics Committee's recommendation. Reporting from the Washington Post, during floor debate on the censure resolution, Congressman Edwards spoke in his own defense.
4: I rise today to simply ask my colleagues to vote against a resolution of censure. I rise to ask this House to do something more fundamental. Judge me on the facts, not on the inference

0: insinuation, or headlines. But first, sincerely, I want to say something directly and publicly to the two women who have been at the center of all of this. I am sorry. I'm sorry that my actions, my judgment, or the way that I expressed a friendship ever put either of you in an uncomfortable position. My intentions were only grounded in what I understood our friendship to be, and in genuine admiration and respect that I had for each of you, not only as professionals, but as people. People who are willing to share so much of your stories and your backgrounds with me. I recognize now that my understanding of those relationships may not have always matched yours. You didn't ask to have your names, your friendships, your work, or your private lives subjected to public speculation. You deserve better than to be caught in the middle of a controversy involving me. You're both talented, intelligent, strong women who serve the people of Western North Carolina with dedication. Nothing about this episode should diminish that service or your accomplishments. But most importantly, I want to apologize to my wife, Teresa, and to my family. You are the people that I love most in this world, and yet you're the ones who have had to carry a burden that you did not create and did not deserve.
1: Congressman Chuck Edwards, Republican from North Carolina, on the House floor during debate on whether the House should censure him after an ethics committee investigation of his behavior. Congresswoman Teresa Ledger Fernandez, Democrat from New Mexico, urged all members to vote yes on the resolution.
2: Chuck Edwards' behavior over the past 2 years is disgusting and horrible. The sexual harassment of two young women on his staff and his abhorrent abuse of power is outlandish and disturbing. He not only threatened the careers and safety of his staff with his behavior, but he broke the promise he made to Americans to act with dignity and integrity. Since he continues to show no remorse, it's obvious that Edwards refuses to understand sexual harassment or his abuse of power. If we don't take action today, there is no opportunity for these women to receive justice. Mr. Speaker, every member must vote to censure him. Over the course of these 2 years, he sent two young women on his staff mountains of expensive gifts, including designer purses, personalized handguns, and jewelry. He took them on intimate dinners, trips, and sent them late-night messages, despite the women making it clear they were uncomfortable. He even skipped votes. He skipped votes to decorate one of the staffers' Christmas tree. One of the staff, as we heard, essentially said she feared retaliation. When you say, I worry about having somebody with that power against me, that is fear of retaliation. Not only did he disrespect these women, he disregarded his duties to his constituents. For him, decorating a Christmas tree was more important than showing up to the vote, as his constituents expected when they sent him to Congress. And even after this investigation, he continues to deny that this behavior was harassment. And I basically do not see any remorse in his 22 pages or what he spoke today.
1: Congresswoman Teresa Ledger Fernandez, Democrat from New Mexico, on the House floor. The vote is scheduled for tonight as we're heading to air on C-SPAN Radio's Washington Today. It has not yet taken place, but you'll be able to find the final tally at our website, cspan.org. There are three levels of internal U.S. House discipline: reprimand, censure, and expulsion. That last one requires a two-thirds vote under the U.S. Constitution. In the history of Congress, 28 members of the House have been censured. An Axios article on this and other members of Congress who have been under investigation recently on this topic concludes with this paragraph. The Democratic and Republican women's caucuses are expected to unveil their legislative package in the next couple of weeks to tackle sexual misconduct on Capitol Hill. Potential reforms under discussion include changes to reporting systems, retaliation protections, increases in education and training resources, and a ban on lawmaker staff relations. Newsweek writing that Congressman Thomas Massey on Monday named 14 people that he said should be investigated over their alleged ties to the late convicted sex offender Jeffrey Epstein, as the Kentucky Republican launched a new effort to force the release of more government files related to Epstein. In comments on the House floor, Massey said it had been a year since President Donald Trump signed the Epstein Files Transparency Act into law, legislation spearheaded by Massey and California Democrat Ro Khanna that compelled the Department of Justice to release its files on Epstein. That was from Newsweek. Here's the congressman.
3: Mr. Speaker, it's been a year since the president signed the Epstein Files Transparency Act, and the government continues to withhold over 3 million files. That's why we've introduced the Epstein Files Transparency Act 2, to bring the fight to the state courts, accountability to the Department of Justice, and closure for survivors. We want perpetrators of these crimes to be investigated and prosecuted. Men like Jess Staley, Leon Black, Les Wexner, David Copperfield, Lapo Elkham, Tom Pritzker, Glenn Dubin, Frederick Fakai, Eduardo Teodorani, Jean-Luc Brunel, conveniently dead by suicide in prison, Daniel Siad, recently discovered dead in Paris, Ramzi El-Khoury, and Prince Andrew, who committed sex crimes in the United States, too, and women like Leslie Groff, not a victim, who conspired with Epstein to traffic other women. Perhaps hearing these names will shame the Department of Justice into delivering justice. I yield back.
1: Congressman Thomas Massey, Republican from Kentucky, on the House floor Monday night. More from the Newsweek article. As a member of Congress, Massey's comments are protected by the Constitution's speech or debate clause, which means he cannot face civil or criminal penalties for any remarks made in speeches on the House floor. In a post on X that included a clip of his remarks on the House floor, Massey said he had been collecting the 218 signatures needed for a discharge petition that would force a House vote on the Epstein Files Transparency Act 2. In an earlier post on X, he said the proposed legislation gives state attorneys general access to Epstein files required to prosecute perpetrators under state law and makes it easier for survivors to sue to get their files. That was from Newsweek. Washington Today continues in a moment.
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1: 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Story from the Center Square. The leader of a South Florida company that markets its services to foreign women seeking to give birth in the United States refused to answer questions from lawmakers on Tuesday after a congressional subpoena. Vladimir Lorenz, founder and chief medical officer at Miami Medical Concierge Services, invoked his right against self-incrimination under the Fifth Amendment. The company, also known as Have My Baby in Miami, promotes services for pregnant women seeking to give birth in the United States. Lorenz is under a pending federal investigation for his connection to the South Florida company alongside a congressional probe. That was from the Center Square. Congressman Brandon Gill, Republican of Texas, chairs the committee's task force on protecting constitutional rights and exposing institutional abuses, which held today's hearing.
5: Is it true that your business, Have My Baby in Miami, marketed itself to and facilitated the entry of foreign nationals seeking to come to the United States to give birth and obtain birthright citizenship for their children?
6: On the advice of counsel, I respectfully decline to answer the question on the grounds that a truthful answer may tend to incriminate me, and I invoke my rights under the Fifth Amendment to the United States.
5: Okay. Witness invokes his Fifth Amendment right. I've got your website right here that you had spent quite a bit of time marketing, which suggests that you were, in fact, facilitating the entry of foreign nationals so that they could give birth and obtain citizenship for their children. This is Have My Baby in Miami's website. On the front page of it, the last line of the commentary states, "Now the dream of having a child in the United States is closer to reality than you ever imagined." Is this your website, Dr. Lorenz?
6: On the advice of counsel, I respectfully decline to answer the question on the grounds that a truthful answer may incriminate me, and I invoke the rights under the Fifth Amendment to the United States.
5: Okay. The website continues. There's a step-by-step guide preparing for the trip to the United States. It's got information on arrival, waiting for the delivery, the birth, preparing for return, and returning back home to the person's home country. It's even got a section on legal topics. Do you recognize this?
6: On the advice of counsel, I respectfully decline to answer the questions on the ground that a truthful answer may tend to incriminate me, and I invoke my rights under the Fifth Amendment to the United States.
1: Dr. Vladimir Lorenz testifying before the House Oversight Committee's Task Force on Protecting Constitutional Rights and Exposing Institutional Abuses, questioned by Congressman Brandon Gill, Republican of Texas, the task force chair. Associated Press writing that Homeland Security Secretary Mark Wayne Mullen says Immigration and Customs Enforcement made roughly 2,100 arrests in a targeted operation in New York carried out over the last month. During a news conference in New York, Mullen said the people arrested were criminals and slammed New York's governor and mayor for not working with ICE. The news conference comes as ICE has ramped up operations nationwide this summer, but data shows the agency is increasingly arresting people who do not have a criminal record. That was from the article from Associated Press. Here's part of what Secretary Mullen said about the arrests, which the government calls Operation Rotten Apple.
7: Operation Rotten Apple was an operation we decided to take on because you have a very liberal slash socialist mayor here in New York City that instead of working with law enforcement, tries to cut NYPD's budget by $22 million and refuses to work with federal law enforcement. You have a governor that refuses to work with us. But over the last 30 days, Operation Rotten Apple has taken over 2,100 criminals off our streets. That's the worst of the worst. 2,100. We focused on them all across the state of New York. These arrests included gang members, rapists, murderers, and child predators, which I believe there's a special place in hell for those individuals. Here are just a few, as you look right here beside you, there's a few individuals here that we have highlighted. A 50-year-old citizen from Ukraine whose criminal history includes conviction of kidnapping, abduction, possession of a weapon, and murder. We have a 38-year-old citizen from India who has a criminal history that includes conviction of rape in Germany. Yet, underneath the Biden administration, we allow this individual to come in and roam our streets.
1: Homeland Security Secretary Mark Wayne Mullen at a news conference today in New York City. New York City Mayor Zohra Mamdani and New York Governor Kathy Hochul, both Democrats, held their own press conference today at the same time as Secretary Mullen, alleging the Trump administration is withholding counterterrorism funding to the city. We'll get to that shortly, but first, reporters asked the governor and mayor about what Secretary Mullen had said.
8: Governor and Mr. Mayor, if you could respond. So as you mentioned, Mullen is in the city right now during his own press conference. My colleague is there, and he said that basically Mullen is saying that both of your administrations has made the city and the state less safe, specifically citing the 287G agreement. Wondering what your response is to that, and do you think that that is one of the reasons why they're also withholding this federal funding?
9: Well, once again, they don't understand facts. The facts would confirm that crime has gone down in all the major categories. So we are not less safe. We are safer. There's not been a 287G agreement in New York City ever. So the fact that the crime is going down has no bearing on whether or not we told other counties that we don't want you focused on being immigration enforcement officers, civil immigration enforcement officers for ICE, an $87 billion agency, when you need to be focused on solving local crimes, preventing local crimes. So once again, they're wrong, absolutely wrong. And if there are cases where there are individuals who are in this country undocumented who are involved in crimes, We always have and always will make sure that we cooperate under those circumstances. Always. We are not a sanctuary state for criminals. I cannot say that more often. So I encourage the press to ask them why they're lying. Mayor?
8: He also said because New York City has a sanctuary city policy, that's one of the reasons also that he is here today.
10: I'm not sure how much more there is to add to what the governor has said. I think specifically to respond to that, I don't know how you describe a record low of murders and shootings as being anything other than something that should be celebrated. And we are proud as New York City to be a city that has sanctuary policies. These are policies that used to be defended by Democrats and Republicans alike. These are policies that were introduced to ensure that every New Yorker would feel comfortable coming forward to report crimes as well to local law enforcement. And as the governor said, we have long had a set of more than 170 serious crimes that if anyone were to commit, we would be in contact with the federal administration about. What we are seeing, however, from ICE is an attempt to criminalize the very fact of being an immigrant. And we are seeing a terrorizing of immigrants across our city and, frankly, across our nation that has left so many, regardless of their status, in deep fear about even leaving their home. And not that long ago, the governor and I were here standing on this stage alongside other leaders from across New York City and New York State speaking about the importance of extending TPS to so many New Yorkers who have now been stripped of it, because we know what we're really talking about is jeopardizing the ability of hardworking New Yorkers to continue to live and work in this city. We want this to be a place where that can be the case. We're not seeing that from federal policy.
1: New York City Mayor Zohra Mamdani and New York Governor Kathy Hochul at a press conference today in New York City during the Q&A with reporters. Back to the reason they initially called the press conference, another article from the Center Square. New York Governor Kathy Hochul is demanding that the Trump administration release tens of millions of dollars in withheld federal funding to help the state thwart acts of domestic terrorism and bolster security. On Tuesday, Hochul held a press conference where she and New York City Mayor Zohra Mamdani called on Homeland Security Secretary Mark Wayne Mullen to provide an additional $87 million in congressionally approved grant money that had been cut from the state's annual allocation, but later restored by President Donald Trump in a social media post. Reporting from the Center Square, the Federal Emergency Management Agency's Homeland Security Grant Program was created by Congress after the September 11th, 2001 terrorist attacks. The 25th anniversary of those attacks is next week. Here's Governor Hochul again at the news conference in New York City.
9: 10 days away from the 25th anniversary of 9/11, the worst attack on American soil since Pearl Harbor. The horrors are still vivid for the families who lost loved ones that morning and for the families who are still losing loved ones due to 9/11 illnesses all these years later, and for the courageous first responders still haunted by the images and the aftermath of that day. And yet today, after a quarter century of successfully thwarting other attacks on our homeland, our brave police and firefighters learn that the Trump administration is abandoning them. That's right, Donald Trump withholding funding intended to keep New Yorkers safe from another terrorism attack. And that's exactly why we're standing here together today, to stand up and fight back against the unprecedented, reckless and dangerous decisions being made in Washington. The Department of Homeland Security, the agency created in response to 9/11, is withholding 40% of New York State's counterterrorism funding. Yes, 40%. That's from New York State, the number one terror target in the nation, a place where just recently a terror plot against our state capitol was uncovered. That 40% adds up to $87 million. That's $87 million they owe us. Let me translate that in real simple terms. Donald Trump is defunding the police, defunding the NYPD intelligence analysts who foil the attacks, defunding the brave members of FDNY who run into the fire while the rest of us are running out, defunding the National Guard, the units who protect the major transit hubs, defunding bomb squads, defunding police departments and sheriff's offices from Long Island to Westchester to Buffalo.
1: New York Governor Kathy Hochul, a Democrat, at a news conference today in New York City with the mayor, Zohran Mamdani, also a Democrat. This dispute dates from October 2025, when $187 million destined for New York City was cut by FEMA. And then President Trump posted on Truth Social, "I am pleased to advise that I reverse the cuts made to Homeland Security and counterterrorism for New York City and state. It was my honor to do so. Thank you for your attention to this matter." Governor Hochul says only $100 million has been restored. That leaves $87 million due. The Homeland Security Secretary Mark Wayne Mullen said today that he believes a state like New York, which does not cooperate with the current federal requirements on such issues as immigration enforcement, should not receive any federal funding. This is C-SPAN Radio's Washington Today. From the National News Network, 25 years after the September 11th terrorist attacks transformed the nation's security apparatus, Congress is taking a new look at the intelligence reforms created in their aftermath and whether they are equipped to confront the threats facing the United States today. Members of the House Intelligence Committee met Monday in Shanksville, Pennsylvania, where the 40 passengers and crew members aboard United Airlines Flight 93 lost their lives on September 11, 2001. Passengers and crew fought back against the hijackers, forcing the plane down in a field before it could reach its intended target, believed to have been either the U.S. Capitol or the White House. Congresswoman Elise Stefanik, Republican of New York, co-chair of the Intelligence Committee's task force that reviewed the recommendations of the 2004 9/11 Commission report, spoke at Monday's meeting.
11: "While the threats have changed over the last quarter century, our mission in Congress and on this committee have not, keeping the American people safe. Achieving this objective looks a lot different today than it did 25 years ago. One of the key themes gleaned from our review of the 9/11 Commission report was that we cannot afford another, quote, failure of imagination. Our committee attempted with this report to think big picture and address where and how America may be vulnerable today and what we can do to address these security gaps to ensure it never happens again. Of particular importance was our review of emerging technologies like artificial intelligence, cyber, drones, and influence operations and campaigns. To combat these new lines of attack, our report concludes that we must pursue a whole-of-government approach. We need to continue to strengthen information sharing and collaboration within the intelligence community and between all of the federal agencies, but we also need to continue to improve our work with state, local, and tribal partners. To meet the national security challenges of our day, it also requires a unity of effort with our industry partners in the private sector. Expert witnesses before this committee continuously stressed how important it is that private companies realize that they must also be on the front lines in this fight, not just the government. Throughout our open hearings and closed door meetings, one thing was very clear. Every facet of our society must work in concert to deter threats and keep the American people safe. This report offers a roadmap to continue to strengthen our national security. We must also teach the next generation of Americans the importance of that day, not only to memorialize the heroes, but to teach them what it means to be a fellow American. The extraordinary actions by these heroes embody every quality that our nation stands for."
1: Congresswoman Elise Stefanik, Republican of New York, Monday at the Flight 93 Memorial in Shanksville, Pennsylvania, on the release of a bipartisan report from the House Intelligence Committee evaluating the recommendations of that 2004 9/11 Terror Attack Commission report. National Post writing from Ottawa, Canada, that U.S. President Donald Trump's Republican Party has revoked the CBC Radio Canada's press access to its upcoming midterm convention, citing the public broadcaster's now reversed policy not to refer to 9/11 as terrorism without direct attribution. Army Secretary Dan Driscoll, begins a Washington Post article, is the latest top military leader to have left or been ousted under the tenure of Defense Secretary Pete Hegseth. Driscoll, who served as Army Secretary since February 2025, submitted his resignation Monday after repeated clashes with Hegseth, including over Hegseth's firing of top generals. His resignation follows the departures of several top military officials in recent months, many of which have occurred without official explanation amid an ongoing purge of the military's most senior leadership. It also comes as the war in Iran enters its seventh month. That was from the Washington Post. On Capitol Hill today, Congressman Don Bacon, Republican from Nebraska, member of the Armed Services Committee, was asked about the resignation.
12: Secretary Driscoll, his resignation, what did you make of that, and are you concerned about kind of the churn at the top here?
13: Of course, we know it only secondhand through reporting, but it sounds like he was frustrated with all the firings and all the all the 06s going to 07 being redlined and the 07s to 08s being redlined. And I think he reflects a view of many of us that the secretary has gone overboard on the firings, the red lines, with no explanation given. Yeah. I've had people I worked with got fired. They're good people.
12: Yeah.
13: And they don't even know why. And it's not right. I mean, I think he's got the constitutional right. It doesn't make it morally right. Doesn't make it wise. And so I think the Secretary Driscoll, I heard he went to the president and laid that out. And I think that was appropriate. And I think he did have the respect and the credibility with many of us on the Republican side, I think on the Democrat side too.
12: Where do you guys go from here? Is there any sort of response for Congress, do you think, to kind of this
13: pattern? Well, the problem is you may have the legal right to do some of these things, but then they want help from Congress on things that we're not 100% in. And so it's hard to ask us to vote certain ways or to support certain policies when you don't see it as being a two-way street, if that makes sense.
12: Yep.
13: So in other words, the Secretary's putting himself in a spot where he doesn't get a lot of benefit of the doubt coming from Congress. And so for example, and this is really not with them, it's mainly with Colby, you removed two armor brigades out of Europe after telling us you weren't planning on doing it. But then you want more money for supplemental. It's hard to support that.
12: Have you had any conversations about that?
13: Yeah, I've had.
12: With Colby?
13: Yep. And not happy about it. He wasn't happy about it. But to me,
12: that's important. The conversation?
13: Well, he was unhappy that I was, saying, hey, my vote on supplemental, I mean, why should I vote on it? When you've taken out two armor brigades, which are very important deterrents for the Baltic countries and Poland, and with what Russia's doing in Ukraine, it doesn't make sense. It's weak on Russia. And it sends a bad statement to all of our allies. So I think, and most of the Republicans agree with us on the HASC. I'm not saying all.
12: Yep.
13: Most of them are there. I'm just a little more vocal.
1: Congressman Don Bacon, Republican from Nebraska, a member of the HASC, House Armed Services Committee, being interviewed outside the early morning House Republican Conference private meeting on Capitol Hill. Also there, Congressman Brian Mass, Republican of Florida, chair of the Foreign Affairs Committee. And he was asked as well about Army Secretary Dan Driscoll's resignation.
12: Do you have any thoughts about Secretary Driscoll, his departure?
14: Look forward to seeing what's next for him.
12: Yeah. Just the overall churn of officers or general.
14: I think as you get, you look at administration after administration.
12: Yeah.
14: And as you get to that two-year mark, being a cabinet secretary or a service secretary or those on down line, they live dog years right there. And I think he's just saying it's time for him to find the next chapter.
12: Have you been able to connect with him since?
14: I haven't connected with him since this last time I connected with him, I think, was when Sergio Gore departed to go to India.
1: Congressman Brian Mast, Foreign Affairs Committee Chair, Republican from Florida, interviewed this morning on Capitol Hill. CBS News with some bullet points about today's developments with the U.S. war with Iran. U.S. forces launched new strikes Tuesday on targets connected to Iran's Revolutionary Guard, U.S. Central Command announced. Two oil tankers, one Saudi and one South Korean-owned, were hit by projectiles Monday night as the U.S. and Iran returned to hostilities in a six-month war that appeared to be locked in a stalemate, with neither side willing to concede any control over the strategic Strait of Hormuz. That was from CBS News. Stars and Stripes, writing that more than 40 million people have served in the armed forces since the Civil War, but fewer than 4,000 have been awarded the Medal of Honor, said Congressman Blake Moore, Republican from Utah, who helped lead a successful vote to establish a monument on the National Mall to commemorate the recipients. The Herschel Woody Williams National Medal of Honor Monument Location Act authorizes the placement of a permanent sculpture in the nation's capital to commemorate individuals who have been awarded the military's highest honor for valor in action. The House unanimously passed the bill on Monday after the Senate adopted its version in March without any dissent. Legislation now heads to President Donald Trump for his signature. Article from Stars and Stripes. Here's Congressman Moore speaking before that vote.
15: As America celebrates our 250th year, it's only fitting that we recognize the sacrifices made that allow us the freedoms that we have today. Over 40 million Americans have served in the U.S. Armed Forces since the Civil War, but fewer than 4,000 have been awarded the Medal of Honor. This award not only commemorates the bravery of those who earn it, but it also honors their humanity, patriotism, and sacrifice for the United States and her people. I think President Harry S. Truman put it best when he said, and I quote, "We do not go to war for gain or territory. We go to war for principles, and we produce young men like these. I would rather have that medal than be President of the United States." Placing a monument to Medal of Honor recipients on the National Mall was one of the first initiatives I worked on when I came to Congress nearly 6 years ago. First, we authorized a Medal of Honor monument here in Washington, D.C., and that bill passed Congress and was signed into law in December of 2021. This legislation is the next and final step to giving our heroes and their families the commemoration they deserve. I'm grateful to my friend from Texas, Mr. Vesey, for working on both bills with me. If today's bill looks familiar, it should. A version of S-858 was one of the first bills we passed in this Congress, in the 119th, and it passed by a vote of 414-0. And I urge my colleagues to support this bill again and join me in thanking our Medal of Honor recipients for their patriotism, sacrifice, and example. And I yield back the balance of my time.
1: Congressman Blake Moore, Republican of Utah, on the House floor on Monday before the bill passed by voice vote. Also supporting it, Congressman Jared Huffman, Democrat from California.
16: I encourage my colleagues to support this important piece of legislation again. This is an excellent example of the amazing work that we can do when we reach across the aisle and work in a bipartisan way. But it is worth noting that this bill is also an example of how monuments in Washington, D.C. should happen, how they can be lawfully established through a transparent and explicit act of Congress. The Commemorative Works Act is the law, and it's very clear. Monuments and memorials in the area of Washington, D.C. may be built, quote, only as specifically authorized by law. And if that weren't enough, Congress enacted a similar law prohibiting any building or structure being built on federal public grounds in D.C. without, quote, express authority of Congress. Now, it's an insult to the American people that this administration is ignoring the law, that they are barreling ahead with an enormous arc de triomphe in flagrant violation of these laws, an arch that would tower over the Lincoln Memorial and the sacred grounds of Arlington National Cemetery, where we honor the very heroes that we've just been talking about here today. Our constituents can't afford groceries right now due to Trump's trade wars. They can't afford gas due to his war of choice in Iran, or electricity bills due to his war on clean energy. The last thing we need is another golden monument commemorating President Trump in the Capitol, let alone one that circumvents Congress and flouts the law.
1: Congressman Jared Huffman, Democrat from California, ranking member on the Natural Resources Committee on the House floor on Monday. This bill passed by voice vote. It already passed the Senate, so it goes to President Trump's desk. Stars and Stripes writing, the bill directs the sculpture's location within the reserve, a restricted area between the U.S. Capitol, the Lincoln Memorial, and the White House and the Jefferson Memorial. The goal is to symbolically link the Medal of Honor monument to Lincoln's own legacy as the award's founder, according to the National Medal of Honor Museum Foundation. In Great Britain, this article from The Independent, Britain needs to be blunt about what's gone wrong in recent decades and must spread power to people and places across the country to kickstart economic growth. Andy Burnham has said as he addressed the House of Commons for the first time since becoming Prime Minister. He hit out at the deindustrialization and privatization of the 1980s and the impact of austerity and Brexit on regions of the UK outside of the South East and London. That was from The Independent. Here's part of his speech.
17: From the 1980s, this country took a series of wrong turns. Political power was centralized. Economic power privatized. The country deindustrialized. Austerity followed, hollowing out councils and depriving them of the agency to act to reverse any of this. And then Brexit compounded the damage, ushering in a decade of low growth and stalled regeneration. Change begins with honesty, Mr. Speaker. I'm not hearing much of it this afternoon. Unless we are blunt about what went wrong, we won't turn things around. Far from taking back control, the combination of these policies took control out of the hands of communities up and down Britain. For 40 years, too many places have been drifting. Too many British high streets tell the story of this decline. People yearn to see them restored to what they once were, as the Community Secretary and I heard on our visit to Ilkeston in the summer. But they see no hope if we continue on the same path, with a failed economic model which does not trickle down much to places like theirs and instead allows wealth to be extracted and siphoned out. Britain's water industry stands as a leaking monument to that approach. A country run in the private rather than public interest. And that is now abundantly clear to voters of all parties, including the party opposite. The government I lead will be relentless in giving people and places what they were promised 10 years ago, ownership and control.
1: The British Prime Minister, Andy Burnham, leader of the Labour Party, in his first speech in the House of Commons in London as Prime Minister since he was elected to that position back in July. His first trip to the United States, and maybe a meeting face-to-face with President Donald Trump, could be in just a couple of weeks during the United Nations General Assembly in New York City. Thanks for listening to Washington Today. Before we go, an update on our campaign 2026 coverage for the first ever Republican National Midterm Convention. C-SPAN is the only TV network bringing you every speech, every speaker, and every minute live and uninterrupted from Dallas, Wednesday, September 9th and Thursday, September 10th from 3 to 11 p.m. Eastern. No commercial breaks, no pundits talking over the speakers, just the convention as it happens, so you can watch, listen, and decide for yourself. While during the same hour, C-SPAN 2 TV will follow Democrats on the campaign trail in key battleground states. Have a good night.

0: 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Coming up Wednesday morning, Texas Republican Congressman Pete Sessions, a member of the Oversight and Financial Services Committees, discusses congressional news of the day. Then the Executive Director of the Center for Immigration Studies, Mark Krikorian, and Heidi Altman, Vice President of Policy at the National Immigration Law Center, discuss Trump administration border and immigration policies. And Punchbowl News congressional reporter Max Cohen with the congressional news of the day and the party's strategies ahead of the November elections. C-SPAN's Washington Journal. 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
1: Welcome to Washington Today on C-SPAN Radio for Tuesday, September 1st, 2026. House joins the Senate with a large bipartisan vote in passing a short-term federal government funding extension from the end of the fiscal year, September 30th, through December 11th. Which means when President Donald Trump signs it into law, there will not be another government shutdown before Election Day in November. It's primary Election Day in Massachusetts. Incumbent Ed Markey is being challenged by Congressman Seth Moulton. Congressman Chuck Edwards, Republican from North Carolina, defends himself on the House floor during debate on a resolution to censure him after the Ethics Committee found he sexually harassed two female staff members. Homeland Security Secretary Mark Wayne Mullen in New York City announces the arrest of over 2,000 criminal illegal immigrants in the past month. While at the same time, New York Governor Kathy Hochul and New York City Mayor Zohra Mamdani, both Democrats, call upon Secretary Mullen to release tens of millions of dollars in counterterrorism grants they say are being withheld from the city. Senior U.S. House Republicans reacting to the resignation of Army Secretary Dan Driscoll. A bill to create a monument in Washington, D.C. to Medal of Honor recipients is about to become law. And the new British Prime Minister, Andy Burnham, makes his first statement as Prime Minister before the House of Commons. That and more ahead on Washington Today. A story from Notice. Congress passed a bipartisan measure to fund federal agencies until mid-December on Tuesday, averting the threat of a government shutdown ahead of the November midterm elections. The bill advanced through the House 370-48. And will extend current funding levels through December 11th. The measure also includes a provision demanded by Democrats that would delay a Trump administration rule putting political appointees in charge of issuing grants. The Senate overwhelmingly approved the funding bill in early August, though that vote was delayed several days over a controversial rule to push back the date that a ban on intoxicating hemp would be implemented. That provision also saw pushback in the House, where some conservatives called for an immediate ban on the product. Reporting from Notice. Leaders of the House Appropriations Committee debated the federal government funding extension on the House floor before the vote. It's called a CR, or continuing resolution. Tom Cole, Republican from Oklahoma, is the committee chair.
2: This clean, short-term continuing resolution simply keeps the government open, protects the progress we've made, and preserves the path to full-year appropriations. If enacted, the bill before us today will fund the government through December 11th. This will allow Congress time to get past the November elections and allow us time to assess and move forward with further appropriations measures in November and December. Let me be very clear, Mr. Speaker, about what this bill does and does not do. The bill funds the government and keeps it open through December 11th, ensuring our constituents will continue to get the services they need. The bill protects our national security, providing funding for our armed forces and security agencies, as well as crucial authorities for core research and development programs to ensure our military remains the best armed and equipped services in the world. The bill contains no poison pills and no partisan riders. Doesn't mean I agree with everything in it, but I think the time to act is now. The bill has the support of the White House, and notably, the bill preserves the House's progress and the ability to pass full-year funding bills after the November elections. Over and over, I hear from my constituents that they want Congress to work together and do the right thing for the American people. That is precisely what we're doing in taking up today's bill.
1: Congressman Tom Cole, Republican from Oklahoma, chair of the Appropriations Committee on the House floor before the vote to pass this federal government funding extension. Congresswoman Rosa DeLauro, Democrat from Connecticut, the Appropriations Committee ranking member, also supported the bill.
3: I rise in support of the measure we are considering today, which would extend government funding through December 11th. This bill, which passed the Senate by a vote of 90-6, is a marked improvement on the measure House Republicans forced to the floor before the district work period. We had three main objectives to that piece of legislation. It did not address a proposed rule from the White House Budget Office that granted unprecedented authority over federal spending to political appointees in the Trump administration. It did not include spending adjustments known as anomalies that prevent interruptions or reductions of certain services during a temporary funding extension. And it created a loophole that would have allowed certain funds within the Department of Homeland Security to be diverted to the Border Patrol in violation of the bipartisan agreement struck earlier this year. I am pleased that the measure that we are considering today corrects these issues with the House Republican legislation. It prevents cuts to wildfire suppression, election security, economic development, and infrastructure investments. It supports the Commodity Supplemental Food Program, allows the FBI to continue planning for the 2028 Olympics, facilitates preparations for the 2030 census, extends the Commodity Futures Trading Commission's whistleblower program, supports the launch schedule for NOAA's weather satellites, and much more. The bill contains no funding for ICE and prevents Department of Homeland Security from using any money in this bill for the Border Patrol. The Trump administration has provided tens of billions of dollars in advance funding for these agencies already. We will not support a single cent in further funding without substantial reforms to protect our communities from abuse. Additionally, the bill denies the administration's request for vanity projects like the $1 billion Trump-class battleships. These are all welcome provisions. This measure also freezes a White House budget policy that would put President Trump's political appointees in charge of virtually all of federal funding. This is an important first step, but more must be done to permanently block this policy before it is allowed to take effect.
1: Congresswoman Rosa DeLauro, Democrat from Connecticut, on the House floor before the successful passage of this bill. The Senate already passed it before going on August recess, so if President Trump signs it, there'll be no federal government shutdown before Election Day in November. CNBC writing that House leadership brought the bill to the floor using a process known as suspension of the rules, which allows consensus measures to circumvent certain procedural hurdles but requires a two-thirds vote. That means Democratic votes were needed in the narrowly divided chamber. The package ultimately got broad bipartisan support. The final vote in the House was 370-48. On the yes side, 193 Republicans, 176 Democrats voting no, 19 Republicans, and 29 Democrats. One of the Republicans voting no was Andy Harris of Maryland. He chairs the Freedom Caucus. He was on the Focus on the Family show Washington Watch on Monday, explaining why.
4: One of the problems that came out of the 2018 Farm Bill is we legalized, and I put in air quotes, hemp, but it was taken advantage of by unscrupulous people who wanted to sell an intoxicating product to our children and to our adults, and they figured out a loophole in the bill that allowed them to get around the law and to actually sell these products called, we call them gas station weed, because you can get them in gas stations, convenience stores, all over the place, that actually have more THC, the active component of marijuana, have more of it than even in marijuana. So this 8.5 months ago, you know, I closed this loophole. It was scheduled to go. This loophole is going to be closed on November 12th. And for some reason, the Senate decided they wanted to keep the loophole open for another month. They wanted to discuss it more, even though we've been discussing it for, you know, 9 months already. And it just has to end. It should end on November 12th. It shouldn't be extended into December. We have to get this off our streets, away from our kids, away from, unknowing adults who don't even know what's in these products. There's no labeling requirement. There's no regulation at all. And like I said, it could actually be more powerful than marijuana.
1: Congressman Andy Harris, Republican from Maryland, on Monday on a program hosted by the group Focus on the Family on why he was one of 48 House members to oppose the government funding extension bill that passed today, but 370 House members voted yes. And after it passed, Speaker of the House, Mike Johnson, Republican of Louisiana, spoke to reporters.
5: wanted to come out and just address you and tell you once again that you were wrong in your prognostications today. We just did some important things here on the floor. Of course, we passed the CR in front of the government. Thanks to the House Republicans' leadership and the foresight back in July, we began the necessary processes to ensure that the government would not be shut down. We are not going to have our troops in harm's way without getting paychecks. We're not going to have the Coast Guard, TSA, other essential functions of the government shut down. As the Democrats in Congress engineered already three times in this Congress, they engineered the longest shutdown in U.S. history and then beat their own record in this Congress. So for about 120 calendar days, they shut the government down. We're not going to do that. So House Republicans are in charge here, and we're continuing to do the grown-up thing and make sure we get the job done, and we're happy that we just passed that continued resolution to fund the government through early December, and then we'll continue through the process after the election. I wish we could get everybody to work faster and sooner, but that's where we are. But there will be no government shutdown. You can thank Republicans for our leadership in getting that done.
1: House Speaker Mike Johnson meeting with reporters today in the U.S. Capitol building. On Wall Street today, the Dow down 419, NASDAQ down 271, S&P down 54. Fox News writing that Speaker Mike Johnson scored a commanding victory on Tuesday after overcoming a House Republican rebellion to advance a resolution to condemn socialism. House conservatives had threatened to tank a procedural vote called a rule vote, meant to unlock debate on several bills GOP leaders wanted lawmakers to vote on this week. Five House Republicans voted with nearly all Democrats and would have successfully ground legislative proceedings to a halt if not for two moderate left-wing lawmakers coming to the GOP's rescue in an almost unheard-of move. But the rebels' issues was not with the measure itself, nor the bills it would have allowed the House to pass. Their votes were a protest against how their leaders handled a plan to avert a government shutdown just before the midterm elections, a short-term funding bill called the Continuing Resolution. That measure passed just before the rule vote began. The rule vote passed by a narrow 209 to 208 margin with Jared Golden, Democrat of Maine, and Marie Glusenkamp Perez, Democrat of Washington State, getting Johnson over the finish line, reporting from Fox News. Debate on that resolution dealing with socialism. It would, quote, condemn and denounce socialism in all its forms, including the Democratic Socialists of America and opposing the implementation of socialist policies in the United States, got started early during debate on the rule that set up the rules for debate on that resolution. Congressman James McGovern, Democrat of Connecticut, ranking member of the Rules Committee, brought it up.
6: When Republicans send us home this week, what exactly will be cheaper? Will groceries cost less? Will rent go down? Will anybody's electric bill shrink? Will health insurance premiums come down? The answer is no. Not one damn thing on the agenda this week will address the affordability crisis. Nothing. But Congress will have condemned socialism again. Mission accomplished, I guess. You know, that tells you everything about the priorities of this Republican majority. Whenever the conversation gets uncomfortable, they change the subject.
1: Congressman James McGovern, Democrat from Connecticut, ranked member of the Rules Committee on the House floor. Congresswoman Virginia Fox, Republican of North Carolina, chair of the Rules Committee, also spoke on this bill in favor of the resolution condemning democratic socialism.
7: The DSA seeks to centralize state power. We all know that expanding state control crowds out civil society and individual choice. Even under a, quote, democratic banner, hyper-centralized authority diminishes opportunities for dissenting views and personal freedoms. The DSA seeks to abolish national boundaries. Think about that. The chaos we experienced when President Biden allowed millions of illegal immigrants to enter the U.S. will seem like child's play in comparison. We know of the security risks caused by President Biden's open borders. Murderers, child rapists, and other criminals were granted carte blanche to terrorize American communities. Think about the implications of a permanent absence of borders.
1: Congresswoman Virginia Fox, Republican from North Carolina, on the House floor. And as C-SPAN Radio's Washington Today begins airing in the 5 p.m. Eastern Time hour, the House has just begun voting on this resolution. You can check out the final results at cspan.org a little bit later on. This from Axios about this resolution. House Democrats are grumbling that Republicans are setting one last political trap for them before November by attaching language touting their marquee voter ID legislation to a resolution denouncing socialism. This is a classic election year tactic by the majority party in Congress, but centrist Democrats say it is also a missed opportunity for a genuinely bipartisan vote to denounce socialism. That was from Axios. The internal Democratic debate between factions in the party is playing out today in Massachusetts, where Senator Ed Markey, a progressive, is being challenged in his primary reelection by Congressman Seth Moulton, who is more moderate. Senator Markey spoke at a Monday night rally in Boston.
8: This campaign is very important. There's a great episode in West Wing. Have any of you ever watched West Wing? So one of my favorite episodes is Let Bartlett Be Bartlett. So in this election, I've just let Markey be Markey. Medicare for all, voting against more of the Trump nominees for cabinet posts and his agenda than any other member of the Senate. Fighting for paraprofessionals to be able to get the health care and wages which they need. Ensuring that we fight back against the corruption of Trump. He has just laid out an all-you-can-eat corruption buffet for himself, for his children, for his cronies, for his corporations. And we need to win in a blue wave this November because we need to have the subpoena power in the hands of Ayanna and me and Elizabeth Warren so we can subpoena all of the corruption of the Trump administration. We can put it all out there so the American people can see what has happened in their name all across our country.
1: Senator Ed Markey, Democrat of Massachusetts, at a final campaign rally in Boston Monday night before today's Democratic primary election. His opponent, Congressman Seth Moulton, writing on X today, spent last night with the people who got me here. It's time for change. Vote today, September 1st. Polls are open until 8 p.m. He attached a short video.
9: I'm incredibly proud of the honor that this team has displayed every step of the way. We've taken the critics in stride. We've always been polite. What a crazy concept. Just incredibly polite on the trail. We're always out there excited, optimistic, happy, and hardworking. That's what this team is known for. That's the culture of this organization. And I want everybody to see it tomorrow.
1: Congressman Seth Moulton posting that video Monday night, thanking his campaign staff. C-SPAN spoke this morning with Boston Herald political reporter Tim Dunn about the Democratic primary election between Congressman Moulton and the incumbent Senator Ed Markey.
10: It's been a pretty back-and-forth race. Markey has had a sizable lead, according to polls, throughout the throughout the majority of this race, really with a 19-point lead back in November. And over that time, Seth Moulton has closed that gap. But recent polling has just shown us from Emerson College that Markey is a sizable lead now. 65% favor Markey over 35% for Moulton today.
11: And what are people saying as to why that is? Because it seems that Representative Moulton has been characterizing this as old versus young. Mr. Markey is 80 years old. Moulton is about to be 48.

0: Johnson is about to be 48.
1: Yeah, so it's kind of a trend we've seen across the country, certainly across Massachusetts, where you get the younger, fresher faces, you could say, of the Democrat Party. The younger progressives are challenging the older establishment. We have two other congressmen being challenged in primaries today as well, Richard Neal and Stephen Lynch. So when it comes to Markey, he's certainly not alone in this vote. As you just mentioned, he is 80 years old. If he does win re-election, he'll be 86 by the time his term's over. So looking like a last term for him. He's been in Congress also for a very long time, over 50 years. Actually, he's been in Congress for 2 years longer than Seth Moulton's been alive. So the Moulton campaign's really been pushing the old versus young, and Markey's been defending that as a quote, proven and experienced leader to fight against Trump, Donald Trump.
0: He's also, Senator Markey has had some big name Democrats campaigning with him. Talk about that.
1: Yeah, Markey's pretty much got every major endorsement you could probably get, versus Moulton, who's only got, like, I think, four or five, real national endorsements. Markey just had a campaign event on Saturday in Boston here, and he brought along with him Bernie Sanders, which was a big draw for a heavy blue Massachusetts crowd here. He also has the endorsement of Elizabeth Warren, AOC, pretty much half the federal delegation here, Iona Presley. So a lot of big names and squad members in there. So a pretty big progressive campaign, especially with all those endorsements.
0: And speaking of endorsements, the Boston Globe is endorsing Seth Moulton. Has your publication, the Boston Herald, endorsed or planning to endorse?
1: So our newspaper, the Herald, does not. We don't endorse in national races. We'll typically endorse with statewide lower level races. The Globe did, though, endorse Moulton. It kind of took us by surprise too. It seems that the Globe has been more favorable towards Markey in terms of their coverage. But hey, good for them. They endorse Seth Moulton.
2: Boston Herald political reporter Tim Dunn on C-SPAN's Washington General program this morning. C-SPAN has been bringing you extensive campaign 2026 coverage this year on the ground, at the rallies, at the meet and greets, and through analysis across the country. 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C-SPAN's Capitol Hill producer Craig Kaplan writing on X, the House unanimously voted to hold Michael Joseph and Hector Ross in contempt of Congress for violating multiple subpoenas in the Ethics Committee's probe of Congresswoman Sherfalus McCormick, Democrat from Florida, which found their conduct to be egregious and warranted referral to the Justice Department for prosecution. Joseph, the current mayor of North Miami Beach, was a fundraiser for Sherfalus McCormick's 2022 reelection campaign, and Ross worked on her campaigns. That post from Craig Kaplan, C-SPAN's Capitol Hill producer. Washington Post writing, the House plans to vote Tuesday on a censure motion against Congressman Chuck Edwards, the North Carolina Republican, whom the House Ethics Committee found last month had engaged in persistent, unprofessional, and inappropriate conduct toward two female staffers. While the panel found that Edwards did not engage in sexual activity with or explicitly propositioned any of the staffers, it did find that he was aware that his excessive attention toward the young women had led to rumors and innuendo in the office, and recommended that Edwards be censured. Several House Republicans said it is important to follow the Ethics Committee's recommendation. Reporting from the Washington Post, during floor debate on the censure resolution, Congressman Edwards spoke in his own defense.
3: I rise today to simply ask my colleagues to vote against a resolution of censure. I rise to ask this House to do something more fundamental. Judge me on the facts, not on the inference, insinuation, or headlines. But first, sincerely, I want to say something directly and publicly to the two women who have been at the center of all of this. I am sorry. I'm sorry that my actions, my judgment, or the way that I expressed a friendship ever put either of you in an uncomfortable position. My intentions were only grounded in what I understood our friendship to be, and in genuine admiration and respect that I had for each of you, not only as professionals, but as people. People who are willing to share so much of your stories and your backgrounds with me. I recognize now that my understanding of those relationships may not have always matched yours. You didn't ask to have your names, your friendships, your work, or your private lives subjected to public speculation. You deserve better than to be caught in the middle of a controversy

0: involving me. You're both talented, intelligent, strong women who serve the people of Western North Carolina with dedication. Nothing about this episode should diminish that service or your accomplishments. But most importantly, I want to apologize to my wife, Teresa, and to my family. You are the people that I love most in this world, and yet you're the ones who have had to carry a burden that you did not create and did not deserve.
1: Congressman Chuck Edwards, Republican from North Carolina, on the House floor during debate on whether the House should censure him after an ethics committee investigation of his behavior. Congresswoman Teresa Ledger Fernandez, Democrat from New Mexico, urged all members to vote yes on the resolution.
2: Chuck Edwards' behavior over the past 2 years is disgusting and horrible. The sexual harassment of two young women on his staff and his abhorrent abuse of power is outlandish and disturbing. He not only threatened the careers and safety of his staff with his behavior, but he broke the promise he made to Americans to act with dignity and integrity. Since he continues to show no remorse, it's obvious that Edwards refuses to understand sexual harassment or his abuse of power. If we don't take action today, there is no opportunity for these women to receive justice. Mr. Speaker, every member must vote to censure him. Over the course of these 2 years, he sent two young women on his staff mountains of expensive gifts, including designer purses, personalized handguns, and jewelry. He took them on intimate dinners, trips, and sent them late-night messages, despite the women making it clear they were uncomfortable. He even skipped votes. He skipped votes to decorate one of the staffers' Christmas tree. One of the staff, as we heard, essentially said she feared retaliation. When you say, I worry about having somebody with that power against me, that is fear of retaliation. Not only did he disrespect these women, he disregarded his duties to his constituents. For him, decorating a Christmas tree was more important than showing up to the vote, as his constituents expected when they sent him to Congress. And even after this investigation, he continues to deny that this behavior was harassment. And I basically do not see any remorse in his 22 pages or what he spoke today.
1: Congresswoman Teresa Ledger Fernandez, Democrat from New Mexico, on the House floor. The vote is scheduled for tonight as we're heading to air in C-SPAN Radio's Washington Today. It has not yet taken place, but you'll be able to find the final tally at our website, cspan.org. There are three levels of internal U.S. House discipline: reprimand, censure, and expulsion. That last one requires a two-thirds vote under the U.S. Constitution. In the history of Congress, 28 members of the House have been censured. An Axios article on this and other members of Congress who have been under investigation recently on this topic concludes with this paragraph. The Democratic and Republican women's caucuses are expected to unveil their legislative package in the next couple of weeks to tackle sexual misconduct on Capitol Hill. Potential reforms under discussion include changes to reporting systems, retaliation protections, increases in education and training resources, and a ban on lawmaker-staff relations. Newsweek writing that Congressman Thomas Massie on Monday named 14 people that he said should be investigated over their alleged ties to the late convicted sex offender Jeffrey Epstein, as the Kentucky Republican launched a new effort to force the release of more government files related to Epstein. In comments on the House floor, Massie said it had been a year since President Donald Trump signed the Epstein Files Transparency Act into law, legislation spearheaded by Massie and California Democrat Ro Khanna that compelled the Department of Justice to release its files on Epstein. That was from Newsweek. Here's the congressman.
3: Mr. Speaker, it's been a year since the president signed the Epstein Files Transparency Act, and the government continues to withhold over 3 million files. That's why we've introduced the Epstein Files Transparency Act 2, to bring the fight to the state courts, accountability to the Department of Justice, and closure for survivors. We want perpetrators of these crimes to be investigated and prosecuted. Men like Jess Staley, Leon Black, Les Wexner, David Copperfield, Lapo Elkham, Tom Pritzker, Glenn Dubin, Frederick Fekai, Eduardo Teodorani, Jean-Luc Brunel, conveniently dead by suicide in prison, Daniel Siad, recently discovered dead in Paris, Ramzi El-Khoury, and Prince Andrew, who committed sex crimes in the United States, too, and women like Leslie Groff, not a victim, who conspired with Epstein to traffic other women. Perhaps hearing these names will shame the Department of Justice into delivering justice. I yield back.
1: Congressman Thomas Massie, Republican from Kentucky, on the House floor Monday night. More from the Newsweek article. As a member of Congress, Massey's comments are protected by the Constitution's speech or debate clause, which means he cannot face civil or criminal penalties for any remarks made in speeches on the House floor. In a post on X that included a clip of his remarks on the House floor, Massie said he had been collecting the 218 signatures needed for a discharge petition that would force a House vote on the Epstein Files Transparency Act II. In an earlier post on X, he said the proposed legislation gives state attorneys general access to Epstein files required to prosecute perpetrators under state law and makes it easier for survivors to sue to get their files. That was from Newsweek. Washington Today continues in a moment.
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1: 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Story from the Center Square. The leader of a South Florida company that markets its services to foreign women seeking to give birth in the United States refused to answer questions from lawmakers on Tuesday after a congressional subpoena. Vladimir Lorenz, founder and chief medical officer at Miami Medical Concierge Services, invoked his right against self-incrimination under the Fifth Amendment. The company, also known as Have My Baby in Miami, promotes services for pregnant women seeking to give birth in the United States. Lorenz is under a pending federal investigation for his connection to the South Florida company alongside a congressional probe. It was from the Center Square. Congressman Brandon Gill, Republican of Texas, chairs the committee's task force on protecting constitutional rights and exposing institutional abuses, which held today's hearing.
5: Is it true that your business, Have My Baby in Miami, marketed itself to and facilitated the entry of foreign nationals seeking to come to the United States to give birth and obtain birthright citizenship for their children?
6: On the advice of counsel, I respectfully decline to answer the question on the grounds that a truthful answer may tend to incriminate me, and I invoke my rights under the Fifth Amendment to the United States.
5: Okay. Witness invokes his Fifth Amendment right. I've got your website right here that you'd spent quite a bit of time marketing, which suggests that you were, in fact, facilitating the entry of foreign nationals so that they could give birth and obtain citizenship for their children. This is Have My Baby in Miami's website. On the front page of it, the last line of the commentary states, "Now the dream of having a child in the United States is closer to reality than you ever imagined." Is this your website, Dr. Lorenz?
6: On the advice of counsel, I respectfully decline to answer the question on the grounds that a truthful answer may incriminate me, and I invoke the rights under the Fifth Amendment to the United States.
5: Okay. The website continues. There's a step-by-step guide preparing for the trip to the United States. It's got information on arrival, waiting for the delivery, the birth, preparing for return and returning back home to the person's home country. It's even got a section on legal topics. Do you recognize this?
6: On the advice of counsel, I respectfully decline to answer the questions on the ground that a truthful answer may tend to incriminate me, and I invoke my rights under the Fifth Amendment to the United States.
1: Dr. Vladimir Lorenz testifying before the House Oversight Committee's Task Force on Protecting Constitutional Rights and Exposing Institutional Abuses. Question by Congressman Brandon Gill, Republican of Texas, the task force chair. Associated Press writing that Homeland Security Secretary Mark Wayne Mullen says Immigration and Customs Enforcement made roughly 2,100 arrests in a targeted operation in New York carried out over the last month. During a news conference in New York, Mullen said the people arrested were criminals and slammed New York's governor and mayor for not working with ICE. The news conference comes as ICE has ramped up operations nationwide this summer, but data shows the agency is increasingly arresting people who do not have a criminal record. That was from the article from Associated Press. Here's part of what Secretary Mullen said about the arrests, which the government calls Operation Rotten Apple.
7: Operation Rotten Apple was an operation we decided to take on because you have a very liberal slash socialist mayor here in New York City that instead of working with law enforcement, tries to cut NYPD's budget by $22 million and refuses to work with federal law enforcement. You have a governor that refuses to work with us. But over the last 30 days, Operation Rotten Apple has taken over 2,100 criminals off our streets. That's the worst of the worst. 2,100. We focused on them all across the state of New York. These arrests included gang members, rapists, murderers, and child predators, which I believe there's a special place in hell for those individuals. Here are just a few as you look right here beside you. There's a few individuals here that we have highlighted. A 50-year-old citizen from Ukraine whose criminal history includes conviction of kidnapping, abduction, possession of a weapon, and murder. We have a 38-year-old citizen from India who has a criminal history that includes conviction of rape in Germany. Yet, underneath the Biden administration, we allow this individual to come in and roam our streets.
1: Homeland Security Secretary Mark Wayne Mullen at a news conference today in New York City. New York City Mayors Aram Amdani and New York Governor Kathy Hochul, both Democrats, held their own press conference today at the same time as Secretary Mullen, alleging the Trump administration is withholding counterterrorism funding to the city. We'll get to that shortly, but first, reporters asked the governor and mayor about what Secretary Mullen had said.
8: Governor and Mr. Mayor, if you could respond. So as you mentioned, Mullen is in the city right now during his own press conference. My colleague is there, and he said that basically Mullen is saying that both of your administrations has made the city and the state less safe, specifically citing the 287G agreement. Wondering what your response is to that, and do you think that that is one of the reasons why they're also withholding this federal funding?
9: Well, once again, they don't understand facts. The facts would confirm that crime has gone down in all the major categories. So we are not less safe. We are safer. There's not been a 287G agreement in New York City ever. So the fact that the crime is going down has no bearing on whether or not we told other counties that we don't want you focused on being immigration enforcement officers, civil immigration enforcement officers for ICE, an $87 billion agency, when you need to be focused on solving local crimes, preventing local crimes. So once again, they're wrong, absolutely wrong. And if there are cases where there are individuals who are in this country undocumented who are involved in crimes, we always have and always will make sure that we cooperate under those circumstances. Always. We are not a sanctuary state for criminals. I cannot say that more often. So I encourage the press to ask them why they're lying. Mayor?
8: He also said because New York City has a sanctuary city policy, that's one of the reasons also that he is here today.
10: I'm not sure how much more there is to add to what the governor has said. I think specifically to respond to that, I don't know how you describe a record low of murders and shootings as being anything other than something that should be celebrated. And we are proud as New York City to be a city that has sanctuary policies. These are policies that used to be defended by Democrats and Republicans alike. These are policies that were introduced to ensure that every New Yorker would feel comfortable coming forward to report crimes as well to local law enforcement. And as the governor said, we have long had a set of more than 170 serious crimes that if anyone were to commit, we would be in contact with the federal administration about. What we are seeing, however, from ICE is an attempt to criminalize the very fact of being an immigrant. And we are seeing a terrorizing of immigrants across our city and, frankly, across our nation that has left so many, regardless of their status, in deep fear about even leaving their home. And not that long ago, the governor and I were here standing on this stage alongside other leaders from across New York City and New York State speaking about the importance of extending TPS to so many New Yorkers who have now been stripped of it. Because we know what we're really talking about is jeopardizing the ability of hardworking New Yorkers to continue to live and work in this city. We want this to be a place where that can be the case. We're not seeing that from federal policy.
1: New York City Mayor Zohra Mamdani and New York Governor Kathy Hochul at a press conference today in New York City during the Q&A with reporters. Back to the reason they initially called the press conference, another article from the Center Square. New York Governor Kathy Hochul is demanding that the Trump administration release tens of millions of dollars in withheld federal funding to help the state thwart acts of domestic terrorism and bolster security. On Tuesday, Hochul held a press conference where she and New York City Mayor Zohra Mamdani called on Homeland Security Secretary Mark Wayne Mullen to provide an additional $87 million in congressionally approved grant money that had been cut from the state's annual allocation, but later restored by President Donald Trump in a social media post. Reporting from the Center Square, the Federal Emergency Management Agency's Homeland Security Grant Program was created by Congress after the September 11th, 2001 terrorist attacks. The 25th anniversary of those attacks is next week. Here's Governor Hochul again at the news conference in New York City.
9: 10 days away from the 25th anniversary of 9/11, the worst attack on American soil since Pearl Harbor. The horrors are still vivid for the families who lost loved ones that morning and for the families who are still losing loved ones due to 9/11 illnesses all these years later. And for the courageous first responders still haunted by the images and the aftermath of that day. And yet today, after a quarter century of successfully thwarting other attacks on our homeland, our brave police and firefighters learn that the Trump administration is abandoning them. That's right, Donald Trump withholding funding intended to keep New Yorkers safe from another terrorism attack. And that's exactly why we're standing here together today, to stand up and fight back against the unprecedented, reckless and dangerous decisions being made in Washington. The Department of Homeland Security, the agency created in response to 9/11, is withholding 40% of New York State's counterterrorism funding. Yes, 40%. That's from New York State, the number one terror target in the nation, a place where just recently a terror plot against our state capitol was uncovered. That 40% adds up to $87 million. That's $87 million they owe us. Let me translate that in real simple terms. Donald Trump is defunding the police, defunding the NYPD intelligence analysts who foil the attacks, defunding the brave members of FDNY who run into the fire while the rest of us are running out, defunding the National Guard, the units who protect the major transit hubs, defunding bomb squads, defunding police departments and sheriff's offices from Long Island to Westchester to Buffalo.
1: New York Governor Kathy Hochul, a Democrat, at a news conference today in New York City with the mayor, Zohra Mamdani, also a Democrat. This dispute dates from October 2025, when $187 million destined for New York City was cut by FEMA. And then President Trump posted on Truth Social, "I am pleased to advise that I reverse the cuts made to Homeland Security and counterterrorism for New York City and state. It was my honor to do so. Thank you for your attention to this matter. Governor Hochul says only $100 million has been restored. That leaves $87 million due. The Homeland Security Secretary Mark Wayne Mullen said today that he believes a state like New York, which does not cooperate with the current federal requirements on such issues as immigration enforcement, should not receive any federal funding. This is C-SPAN Radio's Washington Today. From the National News Network, 25 years after the September 11th terrorist attacks transformed the nation's security apparatus, Congress is taking a new look at the intelligence reforms created in their aftermath and whether they are equipped to confront the threats facing the United States today. Members of the House Intelligence Committee met Monday in Shanksville, Pennsylvania, where the 40 passengers and crew members aboard United Airlines Flight 93 lost their lives on September 11, 2001. Passengers and crew fought back against the hijackers, forcing the plane down in a field before it could reach its intended target, believed to have been either the U.S. Capitol or the White House. Congresswoman Elise Stefanik, Republican of New York, co-chair of the Intelligence Committee's task force that reviewed the recommendations of the 2004 9/11 Commission report, spoke at Monday's meeting.
11: While the threats have changed over the last quarter century, our mission in Congress and on this committee have not, keeping the American people safe. Achieving this objective looks a lot different today than it did 25 years ago. One of the key themes gleaned from our review of the 9/11 Commission report was that we cannot afford another, quote, failure of imagination. Our committee attempted with this report to think big picture and address where and how America may be vulnerable today and what we can do to address these security gaps to ensure it never happens again. Of particular importance was our review of emerging technologies like artificial intelligence, cyber, drones, and influence operations and campaigns. To combat these new lines of attack, our report concludes that we must pursue a whole-of-government approach. We need to continue to strengthen information sharing and collaboration within the intelligence community and between all of the federal agencies, but we also need to continue to improve our work with state, local, and tribal partners. To meet the national security challenges of our day, it also requires a unity of effort with our industry partners in the private sector. Expert witnesses before this committee continuously stressed how important it is that private companies realize that they must also be on the front lines in this fight, not just the government. Throughout our open hearings and closed-door meetings, one thing was very clear. Every facet of our society must work in concert to deter threats and keep the American people safe. This report offers a roadmap to continue to strengthen our national security. We must also teach the next generation of Americans the importance of that day, not only to memorialize the heroes, but to teach them what it means to be a fellow American. The extraordinary actions by these heroes embody every quality that our nation stands for.
1: Congresswoman Elise Stefanik, Republican of New York, Monday at the Flight 93 Memorial in Shanksville, Pennsylvania, on the release of a bipartisan report from the House Intelligence Committee evaluating the recommendations of that 2004 9/11 Terror Attack Commission report. National Post writing from Ottawa, Canada, that U.S. President Donald Trump's Republican Party has revoked the CBC Radio Canada's press access to its upcoming midterm convention, citing the public broadcaster's now-reverse policy not to refer to 9/11 as terrorism without direct attribution. Army Secretary Dan Driscoll, begins a Washington Post article, is the latest top military leader to have left or been ousted under the tenure of Defense Secretary Pete Hegseth. Driscoll, who served as Army Secretary since February 2025, submitted his resignation Monday after repeated clashes with Hegseth, including over Hegseth's firing of top generals. His resignation follows the departures of several top military officials in recent months, many of which have occurred without official explanation amid an ongoing purge of the military's most senior leadership. It also comes as the war in Iran enters its seventh month. That was from the Washington Post. On Capitol Hill today, Congressman Don Bacon, Republican from Nebraska, member of the Armed Services Committee, was asked about the resignation.
12: Secretary Driscoll, his resignation, what did you make of that, and are you concerned about kind of the churn at the top here?
13: Of course, we know it only secondhand through reporting, but it sounds like he was frustrated with all the firings and all the 06s going to 07 being redlined and the 07s to 08s being redlined. And I think he reflects a view of many of us that the secretary has gone overboard on the firings, the red lines, with no explanation given. Yeah. I've had people I worked with got fired. They're good people.
12: Yeah.
13: And they don't even know why. And it's not right. I mean, I think he's got the constitutional right. It doesn't make it morally right. Doesn't make it wise. And so I think the Secretary Driscoll, I heard he went to the president and laid that out, and I think that was appropriate. And I think he did have the respect and the credibility with many of us on the Republican side, I think on the Democrat side too.
12: Where do you guys go from here? Is there any sort of response for Congress, do you think, to kind of this
13: pattern? Well, the problem is you may have the legal right to do some of these things, but then they want help from Congress on things that we're not 100% in. And so it's hard to ask us to vote certain ways or to support certain policies when you don't see it as being a two-way street, if that makes sense.
12: Yep.
13: So in other words, the Secretary's putting himself in a spot where he doesn't get a lot of benefit of the doubt coming from Congress. And so for example, and this is really not with him, it's mainly with Colby, you removed two armor brigades out of Europe after telling us you weren't planning on doing it. But then you want more money for supplemental. It's hard to support that.
12: Have you had any conversations about that?
13: Yeah, I've had.
12: With Colby?
13: Yep. And not happy about it. He wasn't happy about it. But to me,
12: that's important. The conversation?
13: Well, he was unhappy that I was, saying, hey, my vote on supplemental, I mean, why should I vote on it when you've taken out two armor brigades, which are very important deterrents for the Baltic countries and Poland, and with what Russia's doing in Ukraine, it doesn't make sense. It's weak on Russia, and it sends a bad statement to all of our allies. So I think, and most of the Republicans agree with this on the HASC. I'm not saying all.
12: Yep.
13: Most of them are there. I'm just a little more vocal.
1: Congressman Don Bacon, Republican from Nebraska, a member of the HASC, House Armed Services Committee, being interviewed outside the early morning House Republican Conference private meeting on Capitol Hill. Also there, Congressman Brian Mass, Republican of Florida, chair of the Foreign Affairs Committee, and he was asked as well about Army Secretary Dan Driscoll's resignation.
12: Do you have any thoughts about Secretary Driscoll, his departure?
14: Look forward to seeing what's next for him.
12: Yeah. Just the overall churn of officers and generals.
14: I think as you get, you look at administration after administration.
12: Yeah.
14: And as you get to that two-year mark, being a cabinet secretary or a service secretary or those on down line, they live dog years right there. And I think he's just saying it's time for him to find the next chapter.
12: Have you been able to connect with him since?
14: I haven't connected with him since this. Last time I connected with him, I think, was when Sergio Gore departed to go to India.
1: Congressman Brian Mast, Foreign Affairs Committee Chair, Republican from Florida, interviewed this morning on Capitol Hill. CBS News with some bullet points about today's developments with the U.S. war with Iran. U.S. forces launched new strikes Tuesday on targets connected to Iran's Revolutionary Guard, U.S. Central Command announced. Two oil tankers, one Saudi and one South Korean-owned, were hit by projectiles Monday night as the U.S. and Iran returned to hostilities in a six-month war that appeared to be locked in a stalemate, with neither side willing to concede any control over the strategic Strait of Hormuz. That was from CBS News. Stars and Stripes, writing that more than 40 million people have served in the armed forces since the Civil War, but fewer than 4,000 have been awarded the Medal of Honor, said Congressman Blake Moore, Republican from Utah, who helped lead a successful vote to establish a monument on the National Mall to commemorate the recipients. The Herschel Woody Williams National Medal of Honor Monument Location Act authorizes the placement of a permanent sculpture in the nation's capital to commemorate individuals who have been awarded the military's highest honor for valor in action. The House unanimously passed the bill on Monday after the Senate adopted its version in March without any dissent. Legislation now heads to President Donald Trump for his signature. Article from Stars and Stripes. Here's Congressman Moore speaking before that vote.
15: As America celebrates our 250th year, it's only fitting that we recognize the sacrifices made that allow us the freedoms that we have today. Over 40 million Americans have served in the U.S. Armed Forces since the Civil War, but fewer than 4,000 have been awarded the Medal of Honor. This award not only commemorates the bravery of those who earn it, but it also honors their humanity, patriotism, and sacrifice for the United States and her people. I think President Harry S. Truman put it best when he said, and I quote, "We do not go to war for gain or territory. We go to war for principles, and we produce young men like these. I would rather have that medal than be President of the United States. Placing a monument to Medal of Honor recipients on the National Mall was one of the first initiatives I worked on when I came to Congress nearly 6 years ago. First, we authorized a Medal of Honor monument here in Washington, D.C., and that bill passed Congress and was signed into law in December of 2021. This legislation is the next and final step to giving our heroes and their families the commemoration they deserve. I'm grateful to my friend from Texas, Mr. Vesey, for working on both bills with me. If today's bill looks familiar, it should. A version of S-858 was one of the first bills we passed in this Congress, in the 119th, and it passed by a vote of 414-0. And I urge my colleagues to support this bill again and join me in thanking our Medal of Honor recipients for their patriotism, sacrifice, and example. And I yield back the balance of my time.
1: Congressman Blake Moore, Republican of Utah, on the House floor on Monday before the bill passed by voice vote. Also supporting it, Congressman Jared Huffman, Democrat from California.
16: I encourage my colleagues to support this important piece of legislation again. This is an excellent example of the amazing work that we can do when we reach across the aisle and work in a bipartisan way. But it is worth noting that this bill is also an example of how monuments in Washington, D.C. should happen, how they can be lawfully established through a transparent and explicit act of Congress. The Commemorative Works Act is the law, and it's very clear. Monuments and memorials in the area of Washington, D.C. may be built, quote, only as specifically authorized by law. And if that weren't enough, Congress enacted a similar law prohibiting any building or structure being built on federal public grounds in D.C. without, quote, express authority of Congress. Now, it's an insult to the American people that this administration is ignoring the law, that they are barreling ahead with an enormous arc de triomphe in flagrant violation of these laws, an arch that would tower over the Lincoln Memorial and the sacred grounds of Arlington National Cemetery, where we honor the very heroes that we've just been talking about here today. Our constituents can't afford groceries right now due to Trump's trade wars. They can't afford gas due to his war of choice in Iran, or electricity bills due to his war on clean energy. The last thing we need is another golden monument commemorating President Trump in the Capitol, let alone one that circumvents Congress and flouts the law.
1: Congressman Jared Huffman, Democrat from California, ranking member on the Natural Resources Committee on the House floor on Monday. This bill passed by voice vote. It already passed the Senate, so it goes to President Trump's desk. Stars and Stripes writing, the bill directs the sculpture's location within the reserve, a restricted area between the U.S. Capitol, the Lincoln Memorial, and the White House and the Jefferson Memorial. The goal is to symbolically link the Medal of Honor monument to Lincoln's own legacy as the award's founder, according to the National Medal of Honor Museum Foundation. In Great Britain, this article from The Independent, Britain needs to be blunt about what's gone wrong in recent decades and must spread power to people and places across the country to kickstart economic growth, Andy Burnham has said as he addressed the House of Commons for the first time since becoming Prime Minister. He hit out at the deindustrialization and privatization of the 1980s and the impact of austerity and Brexit on regions of the UK outside of the South East and London. That was from The Independent. Here's part of his speech.
17: From the 1980s, this country took a series of wrong turns. Political power was centralized. Economic power privatized. The country deindustrialized. Austerity followed, hollowing out councils and depriving them of the agency to act to reverse any of this. And then Brexit compounded the damage, ushering in a decade of low growth and stalled regeneration. Change begins with honesty, Mr. Speaker. I'm not hearing much of it this afternoon. Unless we are blunt about what went wrong, we won't turn things around. Far from taking back control, the combination of these policies took control out of the hands of communities up and down Britain. For 40 years, too many places have been drifting. Too many British high streets tell the story of this decline. People yearn to see them restored to what they once were, as the Community Secretary and I heard on our visit to Ilkeston in the summer. but they see no hope if we continue on the same path, with a failed economic model which does not trickle down much to places like theirs and instead allows wealth to be extracted and siphoned out. Britain's water industry stands as a leaking monument to that approach. A country run in the private rather than public interest. And that is now abundantly clear to voters of all parties, including the party opposite. The government I lead will be relentless in giving people and places what they were promised 10 years ago. Ownership and control.
1: The British Prime Minister Andy Burnham, leader of the Labour Party, in his first speech in the House of Commons in London as Prime Minister since he was elected to that position back in July. His first trip to the United States, and maybe a meeting face-to-face with President Donald Trump, could be in just a couple of weeks during the United Nations General Assembly in New York City. Thanks for listening to Washington Today. Before we go, an update on our campaign 2026 coverage for the first ever Republican National Midterm Convention. C-SPAN is the only TV network bringing you every speech, every speaker, and every minute live and uninterrupted from Dallas Wednesday, September 9th and Thursday, September 10th from 3 to 11 p.m. Eastern. No commercial breaks, no pundits talking over the speakers, just the convention as it happens, so you can watch, listen, and decide for yourself. While during the same hour, C-SPAN 2 TV will follow Democrats on the campaign trail in key battleground states. Have a good night.

0: 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Coming up Wednesday morning, Texas Republican Congressman Pete Sessions, a member of the Oversight and Financial Services Committees, discusses congressional news of the day. Then the Executive Director of the Center for Immigration Studies, Mark Krikorian, and Heidi Altman, Vice President of Policy at the National Immigration Law Center, discuss Trump administration border and immigration policies. And Punchbowl News congressional reporter Max Cohen with the congressional news of the day and the party's strategies ahead of the November elections. C-SPAN's Washington Journal. 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C-SPAN's Washington Journal, our live forum inviting you to discuss the latest issues in government, politics, and public policy from Washington and across the country. Coming up Wednesday morning, Texas Republican Congressman Pete Sessions, a member of the Oversight and Financial Services Committees, discusses congressional news of the day. Then the Executive Director of the Center for Immigration Studies, Mark Krikorian, and Heidi Altman, Vice President of Policy at the National Immigration Law Center, discuss Trump administration border and immigration policies. And Punchbowl News congressional reporter Max Cohen with the congressional news of the day and the party's strategies ahead of the November elections. C-SPAN's Washington Journal. 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
1: Next on C-SPAN Radio, a debate between candidates for the U.S. Senate from Nebraska. Senator Pete Ricketts, a two-time former governor, is running for re-election, being challenged by independent Dan Osborne, former labor leader. This event taking place at the Nebraska State Fair, our coverage courtesy of News Channel Nebraska.
2: Historic event. It's the first Senate debate in Nebraska in the last 6 years, and the first at the Nebraska State Fair in the last 8 years. We want to thank the fair for hosting this event, and thanks to the candidates for participating. We have 1 hour for tonight's debate, so we're getting right into it. The first item is the opening statements. Each candidate will get 2 minutes. We have light cues that will signal what the time is for each candidate. And we did a random selection to determine who goes first, a coin flip in the back hall. Senator Ricketts, the floor is yours.
3: Thank you, Dave, and thanks to everybody who set up this state fair debate. As your governor and now your senator, I've had the chance to travel our great state, get to know Nebraskans, and you all know me. You know that I'll always fight for opportunities for you, cut your taxes, put more money back in your pockets, and fight to keep people safe. I lead with Nebraska values, Nebraska common sense, and I'll always put Nebraska first. When I stood on the stage in 2018, I said that election was about choices, and this is no different. What's unique is that my opponent, Democrat Dan, is going to lie to you, trying to hide his liberal beliefs. You see, he was recruited by Democrat socialists. Democrats run his campaign. The Democrat Party of Nebraska endorsed him. Democrats fund his campaign. And he has funneled nearly $500,000 from his campaign to line his own pockets and those of his family members from shady out-of-state corporations trying to hide it. And if he were in charge of the U.S. Senate, he would hand control over to the Democrats because he shares their liberal values and because he's advertised it in California. Now, folks, he can't be honest with you about that because he knows Nebraskans are not buying the liberal nonsense Democrats are selling. But let's look at the facts. I voted to cut your taxes. I cut taxes on tips, on no taxes on overtime, tax cuts for seniors. He would have voted against all those. I want to protect our daughters and granddaughters. He supports the Equality Act, which would allow transgender a secure border. He wants illegal immigrants to have a pathway to citizenship, voting rights, and your Social Security benefits paid for by your higher taxes. Folks, this is an election between somebody who's delivered for Nebraska for 12 years and somebody who is trying to hide from you what he actually believes.
2: That's time, Mr. Ricketts. Thank you. Give me 1 second. Mr. Osborne.
4: Yeah, thank you. Thank you, moderators. Thank you to my beautiful wife, Megan, for putting up with me during campaign time. But I wanted to tell you who I am. I'm a son, a proud son of a Republican county commissioner, Dodge County, and an amazing mom. I'm a father of three. I'm a mechanic, I'm a veteran, and I'm a lifelong independent. And I've worked 60, 70, 80 hours a week to put food on the table. I've gone to work sick, I've gone to work injured. And, you know, really what it's about hard work. You know, missing birthdays, missing T-ball games to continue to provide for your family. And I've been proud to do that. And I've gone around the state and I've talked to thousands of Nebraskans and hardworking people, teachers, truck drivers, nurses, lunch ladies, you name it. I've talked to them and people are working hard. But there's a common theme that I find around the state. And times are getting harder. Costs are getting too expensive. Healthcare is getting too expensive. Groceries are too expensive. And families are falling behind. So you got to ask yourself why. How has this happened? Well, this is Washington, D.C. is broken. Washington, D.C. has rigged the game. You know, their party bosses cater to their donors. And now we've seen bad policy, and we've seen the biggest transition of wealth in human history up to the 0.001%. But, you know, Pete's going to talk about a lot of this guy that I don't know. His name's Democrat Dan. We should actually have a third podium here tonight for him. But he wants to use all his greatest hits, bathrooms, guns, you name it. He'll say it. But I think Nebraska, we have a chance. Nebraska's not
2: That's
4: for
2: time,
4: sale.
2: That's time, Mr. Osborne. Thank you.
4: Thank you.
2: We're going to introduce our panelists for the evening. NCN's Casey Weinberg. She's a reporter for News Channel Nebraska. We have Omaha World Herald, Aaron Sandiford. And from the Flatwater Free Press is Andrew Wegley. And I skipped Juan Salinas with the Nebraska Examiner. My apologies. The rest of the debate will follow strict rules. I also have a mute button up here, so if I have to use my mute button, I will use that. Each topic segment will begin with a question, and each candidate will have 90 seconds to answer. The candidate who answers first will rotate throughout the debate. If a candidate mentions an opponent or an opponent's record during an answer, the opponent will be allowed 45 seconds for a rebuttal. Candidates will not be permitted to ask questions of one another or directly address one another. They also must remain at their podium and may not approach the other candidate during the debate. Otherwise, I'll have to come over and politely ask you to return to your podium. Candidates could not bring props, notes, charts, diagrams, or materials into the debate. Portable electronic devices were also prohibited. The candidates may take notes during the debate. I'll enforce the agreed-upon time limits throughout the debate. If you can see over here, we've got the timer, and it's working pretty well. The debate will not include audience participation. Audience members must remain silent and not applaud, speak, or otherwise participate in the debate. Audience members who fail to follow the rules may be removed from the facility. Viewers are invited to submit questions before the event. You may hear the panelists reference this tonight. The order of the panelists' questions were determined randomly. Our first question comes from Casey Weinberg, and this is going to Mr. Osborne first.
5: Here's one of the questions most suggested by our viewers. The Social Security trustees project the retirement trust fund will be depleted in 2032. Without congressional action, Social Security would only be able to pay about 78% of scheduled benefits. Viewer Kevin Johnson of Lincoln asked this question. If elected, what is your plan to strengthen Social Security for older Americans, their children, and their grandchildren?
4: Yeah, thank you, Casey. You know, when I first negotiated a contract with a company, one of the old guys, he was an old Polish guy by the name of Ron Jabowski, looked like Tom Selleck from Magnum PI, but he said, hey kid, no matter what, do not sell out our retirees to get something for yourselves now. And that's always stuck with me. And this is Social Security at its heart, right? And, you know, there's a way to keep Social Security solvent for the next 100 years by making people pay their fair share. That's all it is. This isn't Robin Hood. This isn't stealing from the rich and giving to the poor. This is simply a matter of fairness. And you know, we have to talk about the Social Security cap. I believe it's at $188,000. I have no idea. I can't imagine reaching it. But I think my opponent here, he probably reaches the cap within the first, 2 hours of the year. So again, it is about paying a fair share so we can continue to take care of our parents and our grandparents for future generations to come, which is, this is something that we have earned.
2: Senator Ricketts, he did mention you. You have 45 seconds for rebuttal, starting now.
6: Democrat Dan Osborne is talking about what he wants to do with Social Security.
3: But there's only one person on the stage who's actually done things for seniors in the state, and that's me. When I was governor of the state of Nebraska, we cut taxes on Social Security. In fact, we got rid of the state income tax for seniors. And now in the U.S. Senate, I voted to cut the taxes on seniors from the federal level. In fact, 88% of seniors will not pay federal income tax on their Social Security because what we did in the working purposes bill. And if you want to talk about what are you going to do with Social Security, Democrat Dan over there wants to give it to illegal immigrants. You want to talk about undermining Social Security, that is going to undermine Social Security by putting on all sorts of people that did not pay for it.
2: Senator Ricketts, that is time. Now you have 90 seconds.
4: May I respond?
2: You may. I apologize. I messed up on the order here. We were supposed to have you answer the question first. I didn't understand that. I thought we had a rebuttal right away. So you get to answer the Social Security question, and then you'll have a rebuttal. My apologies.
3: So what we can see is that Democrat Dan Osborne would actually undermine Social Security even more by putting people that didn't qualify for Social Security because they didn't pay into it, who came across the border illegally, he wants to put them on there. And by the way, he would have voted against the working families tax cut, which means he would have voted to increase the taxes on seniors and have you pay for the illegal immigrants who are coming across the border with your higher taxes. Folks, I deliver for Nebraska. Democrat Dan over here, he is the one that is going to say one thing, do another. He's been on national TV talking about how he agrees with all the Democratic positions on both CNN and News Nation. But he's going to try and say something else different to you because he thinks you want to hear something different. But he's a liberal Democrat like all his donors. And so he is going to be for that open border policy that gives illegal immigrants Social Security that helps undermine that. He also mentioned negotiating a contract. I wouldn't want Democrat Dan negotiating a contract. The last time he did that, he cost 500 Nebraskans their jobs at Kellogg's. Folks, this election is going to be about somebody who has delivered for Nebraska, me, for 12 years, first as your governor, now as your senator, and Democrat Dan, who is too extreme for Nebraska and is going to say anything to get elected, whatever you want to hear. He's going to say it. We just had him on tape saying he can't tell you what he believes because you can't get elected that way.
2: Mr. Osborne, you have a chance to rebut. You have 45 seconds.
4: Yeah, thank you. You know what Senator Ricketts adds, they're a joke. They take a snippet of what I say, but what they don't want you to hear is what I said afterwards. And, I mean, shoot, I don't even know which one to rebut there. There's a lot to unpack with that one. But with Social Security, I was talking about immigrant families that have come here that start businesses, that employ Americans. I was talking about immigrants who are part of American families. And what we don't want is we don't want immigrants that come here to take our jobs. I had a front row seat to that when Kellogg's tried to replace us. And Kellogg's has opened up two plants, one in Juarez, Mexico, and one in Chihuahua. And they're sending our jobs down to Mexico.
2: Hi, Mr. Osborne.
4: Thank you.
2: Thank you.
1: These are candidates for the U.S. Senate from Nebraska. Pete Ricketts is the incumbent, running for another term, being challenged by independent former labor leader Dan Osborne.
2: We're going to go on to our next question now. This question is from Aaron Sandiford with the Omaha World Herald. And the first person to answer will be Senator Ricketts.
6: Senator Ricketts, you have argued that tariffs are taxes on Americans, and yet you have defended President Trump's tariffs. Mr. Osborne, you have argued that the Trump administration's tariffs hurt American consumers, but as a union leader, you have defended some tariffs. Which tariffs are good, which are bad, and why?
3: As governor of Nebraska, I led many transmissions to be able to promote Nebraska companies and Nebraska agriculture, our producers. And I saw firsthand how some of our allies are actually disadvantaging us when it comes to tariffs. They have high tariffs on our products. We have low tariffs on theirs. And it's not fair. These are countries we defend. And so we should be looking to be able to level the playing field, which is what the tariffs we're doing are trying to do. Now, when it comes to tariffs and making sure we've got a level playing field, I want to make sure we're defending agriculture, and that's what I'll always do. Democrat Dan over here, he's going to talk a big game about this, but let me tell you, he actually hasn't had the experience, and he hasn't done the things I have done to be able to defend Nebraska agriculture. He's going to be with the Democrats on every single issue, which means he is going to be for taking your land through either Waters of the U.S. or the 30 by 30 plan, because those are things the Democrats support. Because that's what Democrat Dan has told his big donors in Washington, D.C., in New York City, and in California. They want a senator from California, New York. They don't want a senator from Nebraska. I will always fight for Nebraska producers. I will always fight for Nebraska businesses. I deliver for Nebraska. Democrat Dan is going to pay lip service to it. But Democrat Dan, all he's done is cost 500 people their jobs at Kellogg's.
2: Okay, Mr. Osborne, you have 90 seconds to answer the question from Aaron Sanderford, and then you have 45 seconds to rebut Senator Ricketts.
4: Yeah, thank you. I think most of us probably came here in a Chevy Silverado, a Ford F-150, or a Ram pickup. That's not an accident. Those are targeted tariffs that work, that protected the automotive industry for a lot of years, and they continue to do so. So we know targeted tariffs can work. Tariff doesn't have to be a bad name. But what we're seeing with a blanket tariff policy is we are seeing the rise of costs in building materials. Home ownership is becoming unattainable for the future generations. And it's because tariffs are driving this. So in the industry that I worked in, steam fitting, plumbing, HVAC, a domestic water heater is $600 more than it was pre-tariff war. And the fact that we can't come to an agreement with our neighbors to the north of us and south of us around tariffs, to me, is unexcusable. So this definitely is a tax on us. So really what needs to happen is the power of tariffs needs to go where it belongs, back to Congress. So they can act as a co-equal branch of government to really set this tariff policy right. But in regards to Kellogg's that he mentioned, you know, there's 500 people that lost their jobs. This isn't a laughing matter. There's hundreds more management and affected people.
2: Time, Mr. Osborne. Now you have a chance, 45 seconds to rebut,
4: okay.
2: Senator Ricketts.
4: Thank you. Going back to the workers, people who show up to work, clock in, and try to get a wage that they can pay the rent, their mortgage, their car payments, and hopefully have a leftover for Christmas is not the reason plants shut down. It's greedy CEOs that build plants in Mexico, pay their people $6 a day to compete with the American producers. We saw it in DeWitt, Nebraska with Vice Grips. It's a story that keeps happening. So my intention is to protect workers, rights, and keeps jobs here in Nebraska and here in the United States.
2: And that is time. We're going to move on to our next question. He did not mention you in his rebuttal, so we're moving on to the next question. This one comes from Juan Salinas with the Nebraska Examiner, and the first person to answer this question will be Mr. Osborne.
7: Mr. Osborne, the cost of living measured by the Consumer Price Index rose 3.4% from July 2025 to this year. How would you grade President Trump on his efforts to quash inflation and lower the cost of living during his first 2 years in office, as it was one of his major focuses during his presidential campaign in 2024?
4: Yeah, thank you. I am not a teacher. I don't give grades. I'm not a political pundit. I'm a mechanic. But the way I see it is we're $40 trillion in debt. We pay more right now in interest rates on our national debt than we do on our national defense. We got to let that sink in. That's a massive problem, and this is both Democrats and Republicans. Both. Every administration seems to want to add a tremendous amount to the national debt. So we have to pass audits. Our government agencies have to, and departments, they have to pass audits. They have to work within their budgets. So this is something we owe it to future generations, because every kid born in the United States right now is born into well over $100,000 in debt here. So we have to get it right. So we have to find ways to cut spending. But there's also there's over 50 multinational corporations that funnel their profits overseas. They park them there, and they don't repatriate them back to the United States. They don't pay their taxes. So we have to close those loopholes, again, for fair share. My wife and I stay up every April 14th till midnight after a few fights to do our taxes, and we pay our fair share, and that's what I aim to fix in Washington, D.C.
2: Senator Ricketts, you can answer the question from Los Angeles, please.
3: There's no doubt, as I travel the state, the cost of living is the number one issue people talk to me about. And I get it. I just went to the grocery store to pick up a pound of hamburger for my mom, and it was $6.99 a pound. Before Joe Biden, it was $4.99 a pound. And we saw grocery prices go up 20% under Joe Biden. And of course,

0: course, gas prices went up, and now they come back down, and now they're back up again. And so it puts a real pressure on families' budgets. And that's why we're working so hard to put more money back in your pockets through the Working Families Tax Cut. We were able to avoid a $2,400 tax increase that would have happened if we didn't pass that law. No tax on tips, no tax on overtime, tax cuts for seniors. There's a waitress in Omaha whose W-2 got put together on both the overtime and the regular pay. When it got separated out, she got an extra $1,500 back from the government. That's a house payment. Or that's more money for groceries or for gas. That's putting money back in people's pockets. Democrat Dan over here, though, he would have voted against all those tax cuts. He would have taken more money away from you when we see these high prices. He would have voted against those tax cuts, against working people who wanted no tax on tips, no tax on overtime. And he would side with the Democrats on all the other policies that would increase taxes, like Medicare for all, for example. You think health care is expensive now? Wait till you have a socialized system like they do in Canada or the UK. And we were told that our premiums wouldn't go up. Think what it's going to be when we have one where you can't see a doctor and you can't get care.
1: That's expensive. That's time, Senator Ricketts. Thank you. Mr. Osborne, you have 45 seconds to rebut because he mentioned your name.
2: Yeah, he mentioned the Big Beautiful Bill Act. And, yes, I would have voted against the state that the current Big Beautiful Bill Act is in. But since we're delving in hypotheticals, that act was passed by a tiebreaker for J.D. Vance. So if I would have beaten Deb Fischer and operating as a true independent in Washington, D.C., that would have been leverage. That would have been leverage to deliver for Nebraska. That's, I think, the power of being an independent and being able to work with both sides to get it done. Because I wouldn't have allowed the Big Beautiful Bill Act to strip $1 trillion away from Medicaid. And people's health care are going to be hurting, as well as some other things. There's a few good things in the bill. It's 900 pages.
1: Time, Mr. Osborne. Thank you.
2: Thank you.
3: Dan Osborne is an independent. He's challenging incumbent Pete Ricketts for his U.S. Senate seat. C-SPAN Radio.
1: For our next question, Andrew Begley with the Flatwater Free Press. This question will be answered first by Senator Ricketts.
4: Congress last year passed a budget reconciliation package, commonly known as the One Big Beautiful Bill, that will cut $1 trillion for Medicaid over the next decade and cost 10 million Americans their health insurance. Advocates have warned that the $50 billion rural health fund within the bill will provide only short-term relief. A Flatwater Free Press reader asks, what will you do to ensure the affordability and quality of health care delivery in Nebraska?
0: Well, first of all, I'm going to reject your notion that it was cuts to Medicaid because spending on Medicaid is still going up. And the reforms we passed were to be able to preserve Medicaid for the people who qualify for it. So the reforms were such as you can't collect it when you're dead. You can't collect it in two states. You can't be an illegal immigrant and collect it. And then we also put in work requirements so that 20-something-year-old guy who's sitting on his parents' couch, doesn't have a wife, doesn't have a kids, that we don't have to pay for him unless he wants to go do 20 hours worth of work, 20 hours worth of education, or 20 hours worth of volunteer work. That's the reforms we put in there to be able to preserve Medicaid going forward. We also, as you mentioned, did the Rural Workforce or the Rural Healthcare Transformation Fund, which will bring about $200 million to Nebraska to be able to help hospitals, rural hospitals, get to be more sustainable. Republicans have lots of other ideas about giving people more money so that they can go buy their own healthcare, buy it across states. In fact, pharmacy drugs have fallen 3% in July, the most it's fallen in 60 years. That's because, in part at least, we did reform on contract management. Democrat Dan over here, he wants Medicare for all. He wants to put you on a socialized system that would take away your doctor, take away, and look, you wouldn't even get health care because of the terrible system it got. Go look at Canada, go look at the UK. That's the cost of going to socialized medicine, which is Democrat Dan's plan for how we tackle health care. We're offering real solutions. Democrat Dan is going to blow up the budget.
1: Thank you, Senator Ricketts. Mr. Osborne, you have 90 seconds to answer the question, and then we'll pause, and you have 45 seconds to rebut Senator Ricketts.
2: Yep, thank you. You know, I was just out in Chadron, Nebraska recently, and there's a dialysis plant that just closed as a direct result of the Big Beautiful Bill Act and cutting Medicaid for people who rely on it. These are people who've worked their whole lives that are now being discarded. They now have to drive 200 miles round trip 3 days a week to get blood dialysis done. So, you know, the dominoes are going to be starting to fall. And, you know, the act also is hurting corn producers as well. There's a 45Z tax credit

0: that for every 1 gallon of ethanol produced in this country, there's a $1 tax credit. This is in the Big Beautiful Bill Act. And 100% of that tax credit goes to ethanol producers, and it's going to cost the taxpayers $46 billion. I don't disagree with the fact that we could help bring keep that industry active. We all know ethanol is very important to Nebraska. But I think that we need an amendment. And when I go to Washington, D.C., I'm going to fight for an amendment so our corn growers can get 50% of that tax credit and not the lion's share going to the CEOs. But that's what my opponent does. He takes money from the big corporations. He's that's what he's known his whole life, and that's who he's going to work for.
1: Time, Mr. Osborne.
0: Thank you.
1: Now, you have 45 seconds now to rebut Mr. Ricketts from earlier. After your drink.
2: Oh, I get to go now?
1: No, he's going to go first, and then you'll have a rebuttal as well.
2: Great, thanks.
0: Oh, okay, thank you.
1: Yep.
0: So we have to think about these ethanol corporations. According to the Corn Board, 85% of ethanol plants are foreign-owned. And so in this 45Z tax credit, they changed the name from ethanol plants to ethanol producers, which makes it sound like the corn growers themselves are going to be receiving the tax cut. So, again, there's so many things in the Big Beautiful Bill Act we could keep going on. But at the end of the day, the lion's share of everything that has been taken from Nebraskans goes to folks like Ricketts who sit in a 0.001%.
1: Senator Ricketts, you can rebut.
3: I was talking to a woman from Papillion who is paying $350 for her health care meds. She went to TrumpRx, and she found it there for $38. That's one way that Republicans are helping to lower the cost of drugs. And I mentioned already that prescription drugs have fallen the most they have in 60 years. That is making a difference for people. You also heard here Democrat Dan attacking ethanol plants, the working families tax credit, the 45Z tax credit. We actually changed that so it could go down to producers. And I was talking to one of those producers who said he expected to see maybe 30, 40 cents a bushel more if this all worked out. I said, hey, make sure you follow up with me. Let me know how that goes. So we're actually making a difference for farmers, for women in Papillion, to be able to put money more back in their pockets.
1: We're moving on to the next round. Juan Salinas has the next question, and this one will go to Mr. Osborne first.
4: ICE has arrested nearly 50,000 people in July. That's the highest single monthly arrest total during the second Trump administration. It's according to government data. ICE has faced backlash for its tactics. What is the appropriate oversight Congress should have in assessing the performance of the highest funded U.S. law enforcement agency?
0: Yeah. First of all, you have to start with the border when we're talking about that. Joe Biden and Kamala Harris, they failed on the border. They allowed immigrants to come to this country unchecked and unvetted. And Donald Trump has closed the border. And I believe without a border, we don't have a country. So it seems like we're doing pretty good there. But the flip side of that is immigration. And when you're talking about immigration, you have to talk about immigration custom enforcement. Look, the mission of immigration custom enforcement is to make sure that our communities stay safe. Right, that violent criminals who come up here, set up shops in our neighborhoods, sex trafficking, fentanyl, you name it, is to get them out and deport them. I agree with that fundamental mission. But what we're seeing is the same mission performed off administrations in the past off of a budget of $7 billion. Now that's been increased to $80 billion. So if you're a true fiscal conservative, you should be concerned with this number. This is wasteful government spending. And so, again, we have to keep our communities safe, but we should never get used to troops in our street and mask agents. So Congress has a duty to make sure training is proper and make sure body cameras are worn.
1: Thank you, Mr. Osborne.
0: Thank you.
1: Senator Ricketts?
3: Anytime there's a loss of life in a law enforcement operation like Alex Pretty or Renee Good, it's a tragedy and it absolutely needs to be investigated and changes need to be made. I have worked to make sure we have a secure border. I voted for the Working Families Tax Cut, which dedicated $170 billion to be able to help build a wall, hire more agents. In fact, the National Border Patrol Council, the union for all the brave women and men who defend our border, came to Nebraska for the first time to endorse me because they know I will support them, just like I did when I was governor when I sent the Nebraska State Patrol down there. Now, what you heard here tonight, though, is Democrat Dan doing one of those lies. He says, oh, I like a secure border. But he also says he wants illegal immigrants to come here and get a pathway to citizenship and your voting rights and your Social Security paid for by your higher taxes. He has said that our law enforcement is like Nazi Germany. He is on tape saying, I can't say abolish ICE or I won't get elected. He wants to abolish ICE. To see how he will say anything to get elected, he's going to tell you all here one thing because he thinks you all like border security. When he was talking to his liberal donors in those closed-door sessions he has, he's going to tell them something completely different. That is how he is trying to lie to you and hide his liberal beliefs. If he were in the Senate, he would be going for the same open border policies that Paul Perez said would create chaos on the border, and that's why the Border Patrol Council came here to endorse me. And by the way, he's too extreme for Nebraska.
1: Mr. Osborne, you have 45 seconds.
0: Yeah, thank you. Again, I have traveled the state. I've done hundreds of public events. Everybody is welcome to my town hall. And I have had Republicans, independents, Democrats legalize marijuana now come to my events and ask me questions and look me in the eye. That's why I'm doing a 93-county tour, so I could get out there and continue to talk to folks. What he's talking about, I don't really know what he was talking about there, but, you know, there are people that are very passionate that when I'm having conversations with, I have to try to calm the temperature down for people. But he has somebody that follows me around the state, puts cameras in my faces, that's paid by them, and it's kind of disturbing.
1: I believe he mentioned you by name, so you have 45 seconds, Senator Ricketts.
3: Notice the one thing he didn't say is allowed in his so-called meetings here is the press. Why? Because he doesn't want it reported on. But that's where we have him on tape saying things like abolish ICE or our law enforcement is like Nazi Germany. Law enforcement doesn't support him because they know he won't support them. I have the endorsement of the federal, the Fraternal Order of the Police, the Lincoln Police Union as well as the Border Patrol Union. I will always stand with our law enforcement officers to keep you safe. Democrat Dan is going to side with the liberal Democrats who want an open border policy, who allow people into this country. Again, socialist Democrats believe that if you are a criminal illegal immigrant, you are allowed to come into this country. They don't want a border patrol. That's the people who recruited him. That's the people who are funding him.
1: Thank you.
5: Pete Ricketts is a former governor running for another term as U.S. Senate, being challenged by independent Dan Osborne. This debate taking place at the Nebraska State Fair.
1: Our next question will be from Andrew Wegley, and Senator Ricketts will be first to respond.
6: For more than 6 months, the U.S. has been in a conflict with Iran that Congress never authorized. 18 U.S. service members have died in the war, which has also killed at least 3,400 Iranians and disrupted the global economy. Do you support the ongoing war with Iran?
3: There's no doubt that the conflict in Iran has put a lot of pressure on Nebraska families. First of all, those folks who have loved ones overseas are in harm's way in the tragic loss of Sergeant Tejans here in Nebraska. A country that chants death to America cannot be allowed to have a nuclear weapon. That would put our kids at risk. It would put our allies at risk. We must make sure that Iran never gets that nuclear weapon. So we have to continue to put pressure on them. That means sanctions. That means blockading their ports. That means finding other ways to get oil out of the Straits of Hormuz. And there's a Goldman Sachs said the traffic is coming up maybe as much as two-thirds as it was before. We need to unleash American energy to bring gas prices down because that's putting pressure on Nebraska families as well. My opponent, Democrat Dan, sides with the Democrats on this. The Democrats want to undermine the president while he is trying to keep us safe in Iran. We know Iran has killed tens of thousands of their own people. They would kill hundreds of thousands of ours in a heartbeat. They can't be allowed to have this. And yet the Democrats, and Democrat Dan is one of them, will want to say, oh, well, we don't want them to have them if they're not willing to do anything about it. In fact, they want to undermine the president while he's trying to defend us. I will always stand to make sure we have a secure nation, that we fund our military appropriately, and to make sure we take a strong stance against our adversaries. Democrat Dan will take the same appeasement-first strategy the Democrats do and make us less safe. And that's a problem for all of us.
1: Thank you, Senator Ricketts. Mr. Osborne, you have 90 seconds to answer the question, and you'll have 45 seconds to respond to Mr. Ricketts.
0: Yeah, thank you. I think everybody can agree that a terroristic regime should not have a nuclear weapon. But I've been through the Strait of Hormuz myself on an aircraft carrier, a naval vessel, in battle stations. It's customary to be in battle stations. And I saw on the coast of Iran, I saw the missile batteries pointed down into the strait. And it is certainly unnerving. And we have kept a carrier battle group in the Persian Gulf. I spent 6 months there on the aircraft carrier total. But we have kept that presence there for this very reason, right, for deterrence. And we continue to do so. But we were promised no new foreign wars. But here we are 185 days into a new foreign war. And Nebraskans are paying the price. We're paying it in lives, but also especially rural people. You know, I was talking to a row crop farmer not too long ago. He does about 2,000 acres. And he told me that he had to write a $50,000 check more for his inputs and fertilizer than if he was able to put that over in pre-war. That's a real check that he has to write. And so, you know, we have to stop digging this hole in the war in Iran. We have to give Congress back the power to act as a co-equal branch of government, because only Congress can declare war.
1: Thank you, Mr. Osborne.
0: Thank you.
1: You now have 45 seconds to respond.
0: Yeah. And, you know, what Senator Rickards said is about undermining the president. It's not about that at all. It's about a process of doing things the right way. And I believe that power does lie within Congress to declare war. But again, going back, the costs at home. Diesel fuel continues to rise as a result. You know, our rural folks, they have to drive a lot further than urban people. We have deliveries that have to get done with natural gas so we could heat our homes in the winter. And it's going to be a long winter for folks because the costs certainly are high. When energy goes up, everything goes up. So we have to find a diplomatic approach to finish this.
1: Thank you, Mr. Osborne.
0: Thank you.
1: The next question will come from Casey Wunderberg, and the first person to answer this will be Mr. Osborne.
7: President Donald Trump has announced a 90-day tariff waiver for up to 300,000 metric tons of imported ground beef, saying the move will help lower beef prices at the grocery store. The decision comes as the American rancher works to rebuild their herds. The U.S. Department of Agriculture says the nation's cattle herd is at its smallest size in nearly 75 years. Do you agree with Trump's decision? What do you think should be done to help American consumers facing record high beef prices without hurting U.S. ranchers?
0: Yeah, I think this is where Senator Ricketts and I will see eye to eye that this is a colossal mistake for our cattle ranchers. I drove out to Alliance, Nebraska, and was talking to Scott and Becky, who own a cow-calf operation, because when I want to learn about operations, I certainly am not going to go to the CEO of Tyson to learn about it. I'm going to go out to where people are doing the work and understand their problems. But he said he had to cut his herd in half this year because of preparation for drought conditions. So, these are real. But throughout time, this industry has ebbed and flowed. But bringing in 300,000 pounds, or metric tons, excuse me, of foreign beef, and beef, mind you, that China wouldn't even touch, undercuts our actual producers here in the state. But, you know, my opponent here has, when he was governor, he allowed Chinese-owned Smithfield to start to purchase their own hogs and get into the producing industry and continue to vertically integrate the meatpacking industry. And that's a giant mistake. So I think where I'm always going to stand is I'm always going to stand for the producers, the hog farmers, and the cattle ranchers. And I think my opponent here has shown that he's going to be on the side of the meatpackers here in Nebraska.
1: Senator Ricketts, you have 90 seconds to answer the question, and then you'll have 45 seconds to respond to Mr. Osborne.
3: I will always fight for our Nebraska farmers and ranchers. I have the endorsement of the Nebraska Farm Bureau, which is the largest farm group in our state. And they endorse me because they know I always fight for farmers and ranchers. I told President Trump that short-term solutions to try and address the cost we all want to bring down for folks are not going to work and are actually bad for our cattle ranchers. Right now, they're trying to make decisions on their heifers. And this actually makes it more difficult on them to keep those heifers so they can expand the size of the herd. Expanding the size of the herd is how we get long-term to lower prices for consumers and families. So that's the real solution. I've worked toward those types of solutions when I supported sustainable beef to create options for our cow-calf producers to be able to, you know, find other places to take their cattle. Democrat Dan over here, though, one of his largest donors actually wrote the Paris Climate Accord. They think that cattle just produce methane, and they want to try and get rid of them. So while Democrat Dan may be trying to talk a good game about how he's going to protect our ranchers, the people that are paying his bills are the extreme environmentalists that are going to try and shut down agriculture. Do you think that guy's going to protect our farmers and ranchers when the Paris Climate Accord guy is writing the check? No way. Right? We want somebody who has a proven record of fighting for ranchers, not somebody who's going to pay lip service and then bow down to the extreme environmentalists on all their different plans, because that's who's paying his bills. That's who's writing him checks.
1: Thank you, Senator Ricketts. You have another 45 seconds to respond to Mr. Osborne.
3: In addition to that, one of the things that we saw from the Biden administration was a 30 by 30 plan. It was designed to take 30% of our land here in Nebraska and put it into conservation. Nebraska is 97% privately owned. That means they were planning on taking land from our farmers and ranchers to be able to do that. I fought against that. I did town halls all around the state to gin people up to fight this. We got it stopped. But Democrat Dan, he's going to be on the side of that. He's been on national news saying he is with the Democrats on every major issue. This was a major issue for the Democrats. So Democrat Dan is going to be on the side of the extreme environmentalists who are going to try and take away your land, take away your private property rights, just like they tried with Waters of the U.S. That's who Democrat Dan's going to side with. He's not going to side with our farmers and ranchers. I've been delivering for Nebraskans. He's too extreme.
1: Thank you, Senator Ricketts. Mr. Osborne, you have 45 seconds.
0: Thank you. Yeah, we really need to get this third podium up here for Democrat Dan. Our ranchers, I mean, Nebraska's first in beef. We are the beef state. We're third in corn. We're fifth in soybeans. And I'm always going to be on the side of the producers and the growers. But, you know, he keeps talking about money from people. I have received small dollar donations from all 93 counties. We have individual donations from over 71,000 Americans. And so my campaign truly is about powered by the people. I will go to Washington, D.C., and I will fight to end Citizens United and get the dark money out of politics, because that's the root cause of corruption.
1: Thank you, Mr. Osborne. We're moving on to our final question. Aaron Sandiford has the question, and this will be answered by Senator Ricketts first.
8: Former Senator Ben Sasse has talked about his disappointment and disillusionment in how the Senate functions in the modern era, that leadership dictates too much, that individual members and committee work are less valued. What reforms to how the Senate functions would you support, and what would you like to see done?
3: Certainly, the Senate is designed to move slowly. That was to make sure that we wouldn't be whipsawed back and forth by different policy changes. And that's one of the beauties of the Senate. One of the rules that supports that is the filibuster rule, which I support, to be able to make sure we protect the minority. And I supported that when I was governor of Nebraska as well. We want to make sure we do that because both parties end up there, and it forces the parties to work together. So that's actually a feature, not a bug in the system. So those are the things we need to support. I would certainly like to see us be able to move quicker on things, and we try to make reforms to those rules. In the Senate, I sit on the Foreign Relations Committee, and I've introduced things like the Match Act to stop Communist China from being able to buy the high-end machines that make chips. I've also got a bill to stop them making chips. You may recall I actually banned TikTok on state devices here. So I've been able to show that we can make a difference in the different areas, being able to support E-15 with Deb Fischer, trying to get that passed. Democrat Dan says he is going to be an independent, not caucus with anybody. Well, that's foolishness. That's not going to happen. That means he won't get any sort of leverage with anybody, because that's not how the system works. So he will end up caucusing with the Democrats. And by the way, he has told his donors that's what he would do. He's caught on tape saying, I'm not going to caucus with Pete Ricketts' party. He's advertising in California right now that he'll be the 51st vote to flip the Senate for the Democrats. That's what Democrat Dan will do. He will join the Democrats in that caucus, and he will be the deciding vote on the things that will drive up our taxes.
1: Thank you, Senator Ricketts. Mr. Osborne, it's your turn. And then you'll have 45 seconds to rebut.
0: Yeah, thank you. You know, I believe in the words of Abraham Lincoln, that this is a government by and for the people. We have gotten to the point where party bosses and their donors control Washington, D.C. That's how we've gotten into a lot of the messes that we find ourselves in. I mentioned Citizens United. I will fight to get campaign finance reform so we're left with elected officials that just want to run based off of principle, not party. We just have to take off these red and blue jerseys and come back together as Americans. And I think you know, he mentioned the big beautiful bill again and not having any kind of leverage as an independent. I beg to differ. I think we're 250 years into this great American experiment. I love this country, and I think it's time to continue this experiment by electing an independent to the halls of power. And, you know, as far as caucusing goes, I don't need to caucus with either party. Nobody's got a monopoly on a good idea. I will work with Republicans to get things passed, but it's about delivering for Nebraska. That's what I intend to do, is to work for the people of Nebraska, not a party boss.
1: Kate, you have 45 seconds to respond to Senator Ricketts.
0: Yeah, thank you. And, you know, I mentioned the Big Beautiful Bill Act and the leverage. So it really is. I've talked to some D.C. insiders since I started doing this, people who are involved on the Hill every day. And maybe he can confirm or deny this, but caucusing is about who you eat lunch with, you know, and really about. So for me, it's just like any other job that I've had. You make friends, you make alliances, and you get people who are like-minded thinkers like you to get stuff done. You know, like I mentioned, I really want to go and make an amendment to the 45Z tax credit to get our corn growers their lion's share.
1: Thank you, Mr. Osborne.
0: Thank you.
1: That completes.
5: Dan Osborne is the independent. He's challenging the incumbent, Senator Pete Ricketts. This debate, courtesy of News Channel Nebraska.
1: Round two, you guys go ahead and take a drink. We're going to move on to round three. We're not going to get through all of round three, but we're going to give it our best. The next question comes from Andrew Wegley, and the first person to answer this will be Mr. Osborne.
6: Mr. Osborne, your campaigns have been boosted by PACs funded by so-called dark money groups that are not required to disclose their donors. Senator Ricketts, you have faced criticism for donating $5.2 million to your own reelection effort. What reforms, if any, do each of you think should be made to address spending in federal elections?
0: Yeah, it is about getting that dark money out, right? All throughout the state, I go and I help educate people because so many people don't really understand it. I didn't fully understand it till I started running for office myself. You have the campaign side of finance, campaign finance, and that has a limit. The limit this year was $7,000, $3,500 pre-primary, $3,500 general, and that's it. So that's all an individual can donate to the campaign. Then you have the dark money side to it, where it's an unlimited amount of money. This is where billionaires like Elon Musk and George Soros, and I mean, I'll have to include the Ricketts family in this, where they can really make an impact in politics. That is the corruption. We could talk a lot about free and fair elections being the basis for our democracy. And we have to protect our democracy at all costs. But we just have, the problem is we have a select few people around the country that really interfere with our elections through massive donations. So that's what I want to fix, because that's certainly the problem.
1: Senator Ricketts, you have 90 seconds to answer the question and 45 seconds to rebut, since you did mention your family as part of the corruption.
3: So you see what Democrat Dan just did there, right? He starts talking about dark money, but he's received money through PACs that takes that corporate dark money, just like Andrew Wegley said. So he has actually been out there saying, oh, he doesn't like this stuff, but he's one of the beneficiaries of it. You mentioned that I've contributed to my campaign. I have. I'm a Nebraskan. I contributed to my campaign because I believe in this state. And Nebraskans know where I stand and what I'll do. I've got lots of Nebraskans who have endorsed me and have supported my campaign as well. Democrat Dan over here, though, in his first race against Deb Fischer, 95% of his money came from outside the state of Nebraska. His top fundraising zip codes, Washington, D.C., New York City, California. The Los Angeles Times just had a story that talked about how Democrat Dan had raised more money in California by twice as much than he had raised in Nebraska. And, folks, this is what I'm talking about. Democrat Dan is trying to sell you a message about how he's this regular guy from Nebraska, but he's being bought and paid for by people on the coast who want a senator from California or New York, not one from Nebraska. I will always be a senator from Nebraska. This is where my roots are. He's getting paid by these people out of state, the Paris climate activists, Elizabeth Warren. All these liberal Democrats are giving him money. Why do you think that is? Why do you think they're giving him the money? Because they know he will do what they say when he gets to the U.S. Senate.
1: Thank you, Senator Ricketts. You have another 45 seconds.
3: This is one of the reasons why I'm asking for your vote, folks. I have been delivering for Nebraska for 12 years. You know where I stand. You know what I'm going to do. Democrat Dan keeps trying to insinuate that somehow I can be part of this billionaires club or whatever. The truth is, I can't be bought. He already has. He's been paid for by those liberal out-of-state interests who are funding his campaign. The climate activists, the Elizabeth Warrens of the world. In his first race, Chuck Schumer, the leader of the Democrat, gave him nearly $4 million. And then he's pretended like, well, I don't even know who that is. Democrat Dan is trying to sell you a bill of goods. He's lying to your face, and you should be shocked by how easily he does it. Folks, this man is being paid for by liberal out-of-state interests. I've delivered for Nebraska.
1: Thank you, Senator Ricketts. Mr. Osborne, you have 45 seconds.
0: Yeah, thank you. You know, I mentioned before, I've had over 71,000 individual donors to my campaign. My average donation still remains about $40. What he's talking about are independent expenditures. These are people who go and they start super PACs. I don't know who these people are, and they raise money in my name. And those are the ones that run ads. And if it doesn't say, I'm Dan Osborne or I'm P. Ricketts, I approve this message, that's dark money working. I think my biggest donor that I got to say in Nebraska is from Nebraska. He's a business owner, and these people donated to my campaign because I talk about right to repair laws that have teeth, consumer protection laws, things like that.
1: Thank you. This will be our last question of the evening. Aaron Sandiford is asking it, and it will go to Senator Ricketts first.
8: Senator, how best can Congress help the United States win the global race for artificial intelligence supremacy without putting the nation's land and water resources at risk, including the Ogallala Aquifer?
3: Communist China is the single biggest external threat that we have as a nation. As governor, I banned TikTok on state devices. I moved our trade office out of Shanghai to Germany because I saw the threats that was coming from it. And when it comes to AI, this is how Xi Jinping, the dictator of China, thinks he can beat us. I've introduced the Match Act. It's a bipartisan bill with Andy Kim from New Jersey. It's attached to the National Defense Authorization Act. That would prevent China from buying the high-end machines that make the high-end chips. I've also introduced the Safe Chips Act, again, a bipartisan bill to prevent China from buying the high-end chips. Folks, we got to cut China off from getting these things. But we got to make sure we got somebody who's going to be strong on defense. The Democrats have not been. They consistently underfund it and demand concessions just to protect our country. Democrat Dan has been on CNN and on News Nation saying he agrees with the Democrats on every major issue. Folks, this is a major issue. We got to have a strong defense. The Democrats have been against funding it. They keep undermining it. Democrat Dan would be a part of that. So we got to have people who have got a demonstrated track record of keeping this country safe. I'm the only person in this race that's got that track record of keeping our country safe, keeping your kids safe, fighting against communist China. Democrat Dan would be appeasement first.
1: Mr. Osborne, you have 90 seconds to answer the question, and then you'll have a chance to rebut.
0: Thank you. Yeah, data centers is something that comes up always in a town hall, and people have concerns for good reason. And when you're talking about data centers, you have to talk about the fact that there's potentially taking advantage of our public power system. We have cheap power here. So ultimately for me, our power bill shouldn't go up $1 for these billion-dollar corporations coming in setting up shop in Nebraska. And then we have to talk, like you mentioned, Ogallala Aquifer. There's definitely parts of the Ogallala Aquifer that have been depleted. In fact, we're depleting it 6 times faster than it gets replenished. So we can win this race with China, but we could also do it with guardrails to ensure that data centers aren't going in spots where the Ogallala Aquifer is in trouble. With community agreements from people who live in the areas that should be benefiting from these going in. That's what I'm going to go fight for. But, being tough on China, I think, since that was mentioned, it is about military readiness. I understand that deeply, that we have to have that level. So we have to be investing in modern day drones, etc., not archaic battleships. But my opponent has given $800,000 in tax credits to data centers. Meanwhile, our property taxes continue to rise. That certainly is a problem. Thank you,
1: Mr. Osborne. You've got 45 more seconds. You can continue now.
0: So the data centers, especially when you're talking about AI, but data centers have been here a long time. Probably a lot of us did a Google search on the way here. That's data centers working in action. So, again, we got to be first. There's way to do it. But also, I do have to go back to that $800,000 in tax credits. Meanwhile, Nebraska has some of the highest property taxes in the country. And last I checked, we don't have a coastline. We got a corn coastline here in Nebraska. But it's about making sure AI does the right thing, curing cancer, not spying on us with flock cameras.
1: Thank you, Senator Ricketts. You have 45 seconds.
3: When it comes to data centers, local control is the name of the game. If communities are considering a data center, what they should do is negotiate first. They're in charge. They're in the driver's seat. They should make sure, yes, you shouldn't impact my power rates. You should conserve water, closed-loop systems. But then they can ask for more. Property taxes are one of the biggest issues here in Nebraska. There's counties in Georgia that have asked data centers to pay their property taxes. Louisiana has data centers paying 50,000 teacher bonuses. Communities should ask for those things first. This is a national security issue. This is how China plans to beat us with AI. Democrat Dan and his Democrats in New York and Pennsylvania are trying to shut down data centers statewide, which hamper local communities' choice and hamper our ability to fight AI in China.
1: Thank you, Senator Ricketts. At this point, we are going to conclude the evening with a two-minute statement from each candidate. We had a coin flip in the back. Senator Ricketts will be going first. The time starts now.
3: Folks, we've been through a lot together here in Nebraska. Pandemics, floods, wildfires, tornadoes. We've also grown the state, provided record tax relief, kept people safe. I've always done what's best for Nebraska. You know me, and you know what I'll do. I will lead with Nebraska first, and I deliver. My opponent's just the opposite, and you heard it here tonight. This kind of wishy-washy answers, empty lines, false attacks. The facts are he was recruited by Democrat socialists. Democrats run his campaign. The Democrat Party of Nebraska has endorsed him. Democrats fund his campaign, and he's funneled $500,000 to his own pockets from it. He has told his liberal donors that he would be the 51st vote to flip the Senate. For the Democrats, of course. He thinks Democrat socialists have some good ideas. He is for the Equality Act, which would put transgender activists in charge of putting boys and girls bathrooms, boys and girls sports, and allow for transgender surgeries for kids. He wants illegal immigrants to have a pathway to citizenship, voting rights, and your Social Security benefits. Democrat Dan is too extreme, and he would be the most extreme senator we've ever sent to the U.S. Senate from Nebraska. And if he were in charge of the Senate and gave it to the Democrats, that would be a disaster for Nebraska. Higher taxes, open borders, kids, boys playing girls' sports, transgender surgeries. Folks, we've made a lot of progress here in Nebraska. We've got more work to do. Let's not go backwards. Democrat Dan is too extreme for Nebraska, and that's why I'm asking for your vote.
1: Thank you, Senator Ricketts. Mr. Osborne.
0: Yeah, thank you. We should close the border with Iowa. Stands for idiots out wandering around. Sorry if you're from Iowa. But no, I think what we've heard tonight is we've heard a lot of issues, right? We've heard some back and forth. But this is what breaks my heart. Looking at the polarization of politics in this country. We have neighbors fighting with neighbors. We have family members that don't want to go to Thanksgiving dinner with each other because politics gets brought up. And for me, when I set out in 2024, it was to bring people together. I'm tired of the division that has been created here in this country off a lot of different issues. Which my opponent has paid for himself to keep us divided. But we gotta shed our jerseys because at the end of the day, we're all Americans. We're all neighbors, and that's what I love about going across Nebraska is learning about the way people care about each other. Once you take politics out of it, and a storm comes through your community, neighbors are out helping neighbors. They grab their chainsaws, they start cutting up wood, help each other put their fences back up. That's what it means to me to be an American. That's why I signed on the dotted line to protect and serve the Constitution of the United States. And, you know, I want to continue to do so in the United States Senate, because I will repeat the words of Abraham Lincoln, a government by and for the people. Right now, I think we have seen through this migration of wealth, $50 trillion has migrated from 90% of Americans to the top 1%. And I think it's time we have a golden opportunity here in Nebraska. We have an opportunity to say that we are no longer for sale. Thank you.
1: I would like to thank all of those who came out for abiding by the rules through the course of this hour and being a very good audience. So thank you. On behalf of Nebraskans, I'd like to thank the candidates, Senator Pete Ricketts and independent candidate Dan Osborne, for being very gracious and giving us the opportunity to hear your stances on the issues. I'd also like to thank the panelists for the well-researched questions. And I encourage all of you out there to make sure you use your right to vote in the general election. And thanks for watching on News Channel Nebraska.
5: This debate, courtesy of News Channel Nebraska, taking place at the Nebraska State Fair. Pete Ricketts, two-time governor, running for re-election as U.S. Senate, being challenged by independent candidate Dan Osborne, former labor leader. The Cook Political Report rates this race likely Republican.
9: Campaign 2026 coverage now, and North Carolina Democratic House candidate Jamie Ager spoke to voters about affordability, corruption, and gerrymandering at a campaign event in Fletcher. He faces Republican State Representative Jennifer Balkhorn in November in a race which the nonpartisan Cook Political Report describes as leans Republican.
10: What's going on, Fletcher? What about that guy? We have a great time together. It's been fun. You know, running for Congress, you meet a lot of cool people, and you meet a lot of interesting people, and you make a lot of friends, and Preston's top of the list. And so I feel grateful. And there's a story about Fairview and Fletcher. You know, we touch. And so there's a old group of the RAFF. I never told you about this. There's an old club that was the RAFF, the Rough of Fairview and Fletcher. We're going to get it back. So thank y'all so much for coming out. Really grateful. Cane Creek right here is just downstream from Hickory Nut Gap. So I've never floated all the way down to here, but we could. It might be a long day. My kids have spent a lot of time playing different games and sports at these parks over the years. And Fletcher's always been a great home, and it's great to see it under such good stewardship under Mayor Preston Blakely. So thank y'all for coming out. So I'm Jamie Ager. I'm from over in Fairview, about 15 or 20 minutes from here. I'm a fourth-generation farmer over at Hickory Nut Gap Farm. My great-grandparents moved there in 1916. My great-grandfather was a Presbyterian minister, and my great-grandmother was an artist. And when they came here in 1916, Western North Carolina was really sort of in the economic doldrums of the post-Civil War South, all over the place. Rural communities really struggling, a lot of subsistence farming. And they basically spent their whole life building a farmers cooperative called the Farmers Federation. And they'd travel all over Western North Carolina, and they would have picnics in every small county and all the counties of Western North Carolina. And they had feed and seeds, and they had all kinds of cool little farm stuff everywhere. And at the picnics, they'd have contests, like the hairiest leg contests. And I promise we're not going to do that today. Although if somebody thinks they can win, that might be fun. But things like that, it was fun. And so to me, and he also would go around and preach in all the churches all over Western North Carolina. And you know, we've got deep, strong Presbyterian roots in my family. And I always joke that comes with two main things. The first thing it comes with is a pretty good heavy dose of guilt and shame. And the second thing it comes with is an idea that our job on this earth is to help our fellow humans, to be a good person, to be a good neighbor, to be a good citizen. And those are the values that are going to take us to Washington, D.C. next year. Because we need good people in Washington, D.C. right now. We can do better than we got right now. And so, you know, we have a farm out there. We had a dairy. for a long, long time. We sold the dairy when I was about 12 or 13 years old. And then the farm, my mom's here, right here, and she took care of the farm for many years when I was in high school. The most popular political person in Western North Carolina is my mom, y'all. Almost two or three times a day, somebody comes up to me and says, I'm voting for you because of your mom. And I say, well, that's a good reason. So we were out there on the farm, and, you know, mom and dad mostly used the farm to keep me and my brothers out of trouble and teach us how to work hard, which was good. Put up a lot of hay, did a lot of work and everything, but we didn't see a huge future for the farm. But, you know, from an economic standpoint. And then, I went to A.C. Reynolds High School, graduated in 96 from A.C. Reynolds High School. Go Reynolds. And then I went to Warren Wilson College over in Swannanoa and worked on the farm over there. And then I sort of came back to the farm, and I got all these big ideas about selling local meat and saving the family farm and making the family farm work. And I did the best thing of all when I was at Warren Wilson is found my wife. And she's not here, but she's coming to a lot of different stuff. But today she couldn't make it. But came back to the farm. Amy and I came back to the farm. And we were young and idealistic about making it all work and raising grass-fed beef and pasture-raised meats and selling them to the local community and building relationships and doing marketing. And I'm proud to say, after 25 years, we're still idealistic about saving family farms and making life work better on the farms. And we've built a farming operation and a wholesale meat company really based on deep values around agriculture and food that's good for the land, that's good for animals, and at the end of the day, it's good for the people that we do business with, the farmers we work with, make sure they got a hopeful future for their farming operations, the employees of the business. We've got 25 employees at this point, and ultimately the customers that we work with. And to me, those are the values we need in Washington, D.C., because that's important. And what we learned in the business is that you can actually have a business that's a force for good in the community. And to me, that's important. And then we also know the challenges of running a small business. We just visited a few businesses in Fletcher here before I came over here, and I was talking to one of the coffee shop owners, and they were like, what are you doing? What's this politics you're doing? I'm like, you're exactly the kind of person I need to go talk to, because when I travel around Western North Carolina, I tell everybody I just want to meet small business owners, because they're way too busy to be worried about politics, because they're worried about making payroll on Friday afternoon and making their businesses work. And so to me, I'm very familiar with that experience. That was Amy and I for many years. And I never really saw myself much in the context of politics. I always saw myself first as a farmer, as a small business owner, as a dad of three boys. We did raise our three boys out on the farm. That was good. We mostly kept them out of trouble, too. And my son Cyrus is 22. He's up at App State. Nolan's 19 and Levi's 16. And he's a junior at Reynolds. And so I'm the fourth tallest in our family now. And but to me, you know, really saw ourselves less in the context of partisan politics. And I think most people that I talk to all over Western North Carolina right now are sick and tired of the partisan baloney going on in Washington, D.C. right now. And they're looking for leaders who care about their community, who want their community to win. And to me, that's the kind of leader I want to be for Western North Carolina. So we're going to focus on three things in this campaign. We're going to focus on Helene recovery, number one. We're going to focus on the cost of living is too high for so many people struggling in Western North Carolina, number two. And the third thing we're going to focus on in this campaign is the fact that right now in Washington, D.C., corruption is winning, and that means America's losing. And I'm a patriot, and I love this country. And when I see corruption as how you win in this country, that kind of pisses me off. And so let's do better. Let's do better. September 27th, 2024 is the day Western North Carolina is never going to forget. Almost 2 years ago now, y'all. We got one more day till September tomorrow. And we're out at the farm, we had culverts got blown out. We had bridges down. We had trees down everywhere. No cell phone service, no reception, none of that stuff. We all know what this was like on the day after Hurricane Helene. It was kind of like everybody was just shell-shocked and trying to figure out what the heck happened. And then me and the boys got chainsaws out and just chainsawed our way up the road until you could finally get yourself cut out and just keep doing stuff. And then 2 or 3 days later, you start hearing the stories about what happened over in Chimney Rock, in Back Cave, started hearing stories about what happened over here in Henderson County and how bad it was here in Fletcher all the way through. Started hearing stories about Yancey County. Started hearing stories about Avery County, Mitchell County, Haywood County, Buncombe County, Asheville, Swannanoa, River Arch District, Marshall up in Madison County. So many communities devastated by that storm. And we lost a lot of stuff in that storm. But more importantly, we lost a lot of friends and neighbors in that storm. And to me, that storm really showed how strong and resilient Western North Carolina's spirit is, how much we can come together in the moment of crisis and do all that. And then we had politicians come in from Washington, D.C. and talk about how they were going to get us all the money and it was going to be no problem to get back on our feet. And here we are almost 2 years later, and we're finally starting to get back on our feet. But we got a long way to go, and we need fighters in Washington, D.C. who are going to represent Western North Carolina, who understand Western North Carolina, and are ready to get the money we need in Western North Carolina to get ourselves back on our feet. And that's what I want to do for Western North Carolina. The second thing we're going to focus on in this campaign is the fact that for so many people, the cost of living is overwhelming them. When you look at the cost of housing for so many families, the ability to think that you can afford a home in your community is getting harder and harder for so many young folks. We have three boys, like I said, and they're all kind of interested in the farm and kind of want to come back to the farm. At least that's what they tell me. But we pay decent wages, but we don't pay, you know, top-notch wages for farmhands. And to think that they can work on the farm and actually afford a home in our community of Fairview is getting harder and harder to look at as reality. That's so sad and frustrating. We've got to get a scenario where people feel like they can afford a home and get a, raise a family. And to me, Western North Carolina is so full of families that rooted in our communities. And when they feel like they can't afford a home in those communities out in Haywood County, out in Macon County, they feel frustrated and discouraged. And that is not good news for Western North Carolina. Let's build a future where young folks feel like they can afford a home in our community. That's what we need to do. And then you start looking at health care and our ability to, you know, break a health care system and then break it even further is kind of what the road we're on right now. We have a friend of ours from over in Henderson County who we ran into a couple of weeks ago, said he was paying his three kids, said he was paying $300 a month for health insurance last year. This January, with the expiration of these tax subsidies, his insurance went over $1,000 a month. And I said, what'd you do? He said, I dropped it. And that's one more person. The number one cause of bankruptcy in the United States of America is healthcare issues. If there is a broken system out there in the world, it's in the United States, and it's our healthcare system. And we need big, bold leadership to get back on our feet and fix that. We've got to do it. We've got to be bold in our actions. And then you look at the cost of utilities going up. You see the cost of food going up. You see the cost of everything going up. And then I talk to all my friends, my kids, and then you look at the third thing we're going to think about. Whenever you can't make ends meet, when you feel like you can't afford a home, you go to the grocery store and you spend another $150 than you used to. You feel like your health care bill, another bill came that you didn't know.
9: North Carolina Democratic House candidate Jamie Ager.
10: Coming from that last thing that happened and you don't know quite why you got it and you don't even know what it's really for. It's frustrating and sad. And then you look up at Washington, D.C. and you see politicians up there drawing maps to try to get more power. There's only like 35 seats that are actually close seats in this country. We've got to do something about gerrymandering because we've got way too many hyper-partisan local races. I always say, there was somebody was saying there's 35 seats that are actually competitive and close, but now there's 36 because of this one. That feels good. This was a solid Republican seat when we got in this race a year ago, and now it's a toss-up. So that feels good. Washington, D.C. starts to look like a coin-operated machine. You put a dollar into the machine, and you get favors back. That's 100% inconsistent with how our system was designed. Our system was designed for people to have power, not just people with money to have power. And to me, the root cause of that problem, and the root cause almost of all of our political problems, is the fact that there's so much money in politics. And the problem there is Citizens United. We got to get rid of Citizens United. It's got to go. People get cynical when they don't feel like they can actually have a voice in this system. And then you see politicians getting filthy rich trading stocks because they got all the insider information because they freaking have access to it up there. We got to ban members of Congress from trading stocks. That's got to happen too. So we got to do these things, not only because it's the right thing to do, because we have the best system in the world. I'm a patriot. I think the American system of having 435 representatives from all over the country that have different perspectives, different ways to tackle hard problems, is actually the best way to solve big, hard problems in this country, like immigration. We haven't had meaningful immigration reform in this country in over 40 years because it's too powerful of a political issue to run elections on. And I'm not going to be the kind of leader that actually goes and says, let's go solve this issue instead of just running on it for campaign purposes. We got to get Social Security solved, y'all. This thing's not that far away. We got work to do there. We got work to do on health care. Healthcare is not working for people right now, obviously. And we've got, everybody knows this problem. And we've got to have creative, bold leaders who care about their communities. I don't care what political party you're in. If you care and you're earnest about solving problems, let's sit down. Let's have a conversation. Let's get creative about solving this thing. But believe me, we need to do something about this for the American people, because that's our job when you're in the U.S. Congress. And that's what I want to do when I'm in Congress. So let's do that. The last thing I'll say is I've been running for Congress now for over a year, and I've fallen in love with Western North Carolina more than I ever thought I could. I love these mountains so much. I got to drive all up the parkway last week on our way home from Crusoe. I was over in Graham County a week and a half ago, in Robbinsville on the Santitla Community Center, and then down in Murphy that same day. We've been down in Brasstown. We spent a lot of time over in Franklin. We have some of the most amazing small towns all over Western North Carolina. Up in Beech Mountain, we were over in Banner Elk. It's a big district, y'all. It's like 4.5 miles from one side, and 4.5 hours from one side to the other. And to me, all the small towns, all the small churches in those towns, all the small business owners in all these wonderful towns, all the wonderful rivers, all the wonderful streams, all the wonderful trout in all those wonderful streams. We have the most beautiful place in the world that we live in here in Western North Carolina, and we're so lucky to live here. And we need a leader who's ready to fight for the people of Western North Carolina. We need a leader who's ready to celebrate the people and the places of Western North Carolina. And I can't wait to represent this community in the United States Congress next year. So thank you all so much for coming out. We're having fun. We feel good. It's going to be a lot of work to go win this thing. So volunteer over here. Donate to the campaign. This is a team effort. Thank you all so much. Let's go do this. Let's go. Let's go.
9: North Carolina Democratic House candidate Jamie Egger speaking to voters about affordability, corruption, and gerrymandering at a campaign event in Fletcher. He is facing off against Republican Jennifer Balcom in November in a race which the nonpartisan Cook Political Report describes as leans Republican. Republican candidate for Wisconsin governor, Congressman Tom Tiffany, spoke to reporters on his economic policy priorities at a campaign event in Mosinee.
11: We need to give our kids a reason to build their future right here at home. That means lower taxes, less red tape, faster permitting, and occupational licensing reform that makes it easier to get to work. We cannot tax, spend, and regulate our way to prosperity. We have to grow our way there. And that's exactly what my affordability agenda will do. Lower property taxes, deliver a 10% income tax cut for working families, end state income taxes on tips and overtime, return the surplus to taxpayers, lower utility costs, stop additional sales tax hikes, fully repeal the minimum markup law to lower costs, and create good-paying jobs and more opportunity right here in Wisconsin. The contrast in this race could not be clearer. David Crowley thinks government needs more of your money. I think you need more of your money. Wisconsin families, they work hard for every dollar they earn. As your next governor, I'll work just as hard to make sure you keep every dollar that I can, so you have more of it. Thank you so much for coming out today, everybody. So, we laid it out for you. It's an 8-point plan in regards to reducing the tax burden here in Wisconsin, but just as importantly, to have growth here in Wisconsin. We're going to put the open for business signs up here in Wisconsin, and a big part of doing that is to have a tax climate that people are able to keep more money in their pockets, and I'd be happy to take any questions that you all may have. Any questions on any of those tax policies that we're going to put forward? I think

0: when I talk about the contrast between myself and David Crowley, I think oftentimes what you want to do is look at what people have done in their background. And including when I was back in the state legislature, I consistently voted to reduce the tax burden on people here in Wisconsin. David Crowley is the opposite. When he was in the legislature before becoming county executive, he did not vote to cut taxes like I cited in the one example when he voted against the working families tax cut back almost a decade ago. And now as county executive, he has consistently voted for more spending and higher taxes in Milwaukee County. My record is clear. I have voted in the past to reduce the tax burden on people in Wisconsin, and I will do the same as the next governor of the state of Wisconsin.
1: Can I ask your plan to create jobs for the younger people in particular to keep them in Wisconsin?
0: Absolutely. How are we going to create more jobs for people here in this, young people here in the state of Wisconsin? As a father of three daughters who are in their 20s that are deciding where they're going to live out their lives, this is personal for me. This is important. But I hear this also as I go across the state. How do we keep young people here in our state? And it is to have a good environment for them to be able to locate in Wisconsin. I think young people value the great natural environment we have here in Wisconsin. You think about the trails that we have here, the great things like, I mean, whether it's the Packers or the world-class golf courses or just the wonderful recreational trails we have across the state of Wisconsin, I think they value those things. But ultimately, it ends up being about, are you going to be able to keep more of your money and are you going to be able to find a good-paying job? When we allow entrepreneurs and others to keep more money in their pockets, they're more likely to be here in Wisconsin. Business owners are more likely to expand their businesses here in Wisconsin. You look at 8 years ago, the Wisconsin is open for business signs were taken down. We're going to put those back up. We're going to send the message very clearly to those job creators and others. We're going to create more and better jobs, higher paying jobs here in Wisconsin. We're 40th. We had almost cracked the top 10 a decade ago. We're going to get back to that, where we reward those people that invest in Wisconsin. And in that way, we're going to create more good-paying jobs for those young people to be able to locate here in Wisconsin. Because if they have more money in their pockets, they're more likely to come to the great state of Wisconsin. And that is one thing that we're going to do, is we're going to unlock Wisconsin's potential and make Wisconsin one of the great states in America once again. Yeah.
2: Wisconsin Republican governor's candidate Tom Tiffany.
3: Rising costs of health care and access to health care. So I was just curious, how do you plan on fitting access to health care in your affordability?
0: This is a really good question, because it is something that has become a real burden for, you know, young and old alike, is being able to afford health care. So I've done a few things in Congress, including last year, when I voted for a bill to create the Rural Health Transformation Program. Wisconsin's going to get $200 million more in their Medicaid program as a result of that. And then our congressional delegation has also worked very closely with the White House, where initial estimates are we're going to get $1 billion more in Medicaid funding than we did for the previous budget. And I'm really looking forward to becoming governor to be able to take those additional revenues that have been authorized federally and be able to utilize them most effectively, especially to have price transparency. We need to make sure that our healthcare providers are being fully transparent with our healthcare costs, because you can't be a good consumer if you don't know what something costs. So we're going to insist on that transparency by our healthcare providers. And then we're also going to take the Medicaid program and make it more effective. We see the fraud that has gone on in our neighbors to the west over in Minnesota in their Medicaid program. We're going to make sure that we root out all that fraud. And in that way, with the additional money that I voted for and is coming to Wisconsin federally, as well as rooting out the fraud, we're going to have more money to be able to deliver for our health program and make it more effective for all Wisconsinites. I would just add one other thing in regards to that transition.

0: transparency. We're going to reduce the cost of pharmaceuticals. It is time that we bring down the cost of pharmaceutical drugs here in Wisconsin also. It is a big part of our affordability agenda.
1: The president's tariffs have cost American households more than $1,000 per year. So how do you defend your support for tariffs?
0: So where does that data come from that you cited?
1: Can you? It's like, I have it right here. I can't even find it. Here I got it.
0: Because what I could cite...
1: On February 11th, the House voted on terminating the national emergency. Trump declared to impose the Canada tariffs. And then you voted no. Do you remember that at all?
0: But who cited it's costing $1,000? Because here's what I would share with you, is that, remember, Harley-Davidson has announced they're bringing jobs back to America. They're bringing them from Europe back to America. And I met with a business owner over in Green Bay who's not only bringing employment back to America, but he's bringing the equipment to manufacture back to the Green Bay area. It is time somebody stood up for America and American manufacturing. Over the last 30 years, we've been hollowed out, including in Wisconsin. I mean, think about it. The Janesville automobile plant, Richardson's, who made cabinets down in Sheboygan. Look at the Wisconsin Rapids paper mill, nearly 1,000 employees that we lost there. It is time someone stood up for manufacturing here in the state of Wisconsin, and we're going to do that. And specifically in regard to the Canadian tariffs, you know, Canada has a 300% tariff on butter. Our dairy products are tariffed significantly. That harms Wisconsin's dairy industry. It's time somebody stood up to these countries that have abused free trade, and we make sure that we have fair trade. And that's why every day I'm going to fight for manufacturers and agricultural interests here in Wisconsin to make sure that they have fair trade and that they're going to be able to be prosperous here as we go into the future.
2: I've got a question too. So many workers feel like they lose their overtime pay to taxes. So how exactly would your plan protect them, protect that extra income for like 50 hours a day?
0: So for those people that are working overtime, right? So if you look at the federal no taxes on tips and overtime, and I cited the example of the welder in Marshfield, as a result of no federal taxes on his overtime, he was able to bring home $1,100 more this year. Now, it won't be as high as $1,100, but it will be additional money if we remove the state income tax on his overtime. And we're going to do that for both tipped employees as well as employees that get overtime. So you think about the operating engineer who helps build our roads that puts in a lot of overtime throughout the summer. He's going to be able to, he or she are going to be able to not have taxes at the state level, so they're going to have even more money come in at tax season next year. Well, good deal. Hey, thanks you guys so much for coming out today, and be sure to stay in touch with us. We're happy to answer questions anytime. We are going to unlock Wisconsin's great potential when I become the next governor. There's a clear contrast in this race. David Crowley wants more of your money in state government's pocket. I want more of it in your pocket, and that's exactly what I'll do as the next governor of the state of Wisconsin. Thank you so much.
3: Republican candidate for governor of Wisconsin, Representative Tom Tiffany, speaking to reporters on his economic policy priorities at a campaign event, part of our campaign 2026 coverage.
4: Now we'll go to DHS Secretary Mark Wayne Mullen and other federal officials. He announced that ICE had arrested over 2,000 immigrants across New York in 30 days.
5: Good morning, everybody. Thank you so much for being here. First of all, I want to thank President Trump for the fact that he ran on restoring law and order to our streets. He wanted a safer America. Crime was running rampant because the previous administration, the Biden administration's lawless acts on our border. President Trump points out all the time that only 2% of the population causes 80% of our crime. When you can focus on those 2%, you bring down crime rates to record levels. Underneath President Trump's leadership and allowing law enforcement to do their job, allowing Department of Homeland Security to do their job, allowing ICE to do their job, allowing CBP to do their job, protecting our borders, protecting our streets, even in sanctuary cities where we have local politicians that refuse to work with us, we are still bringing down the crime rate. Underneath President Trump's leadership, homicides are down 18%, and these are 126-year lows. Carjackings down 47%. Motor vehicle theft down 20%. Robberies are down 17%. This is what it looks like when you empower our law enforcement agencies, local, state, and federal, to work together and restore law and order on our streets. Operation Rotten Apple was an operation we decided to take on because you have a very liberal slash socialist mayor here in New York City that, instead of working with law enforcement, tries to cut NYPD's budget by $22 million and refuses to work with federal law enforcement. You have a governor that refuses to work with us. But over the last 30 days, Operation Rotten Apple has taken over 2,100 criminals off our streets. That's the worst of the worst. 2,100. We focused on them all across the state of New York. These arrests included gang members, rapists, murderers, and child predators, which I believe there's a special place in hell for those individuals. Here are just a few as you look right here beside you. There's a few individuals here that we have highlighted. A 50-year-old citizen from Ukraine whose criminal history includes conviction of kidnapping, abduction, possession of a weapon, and murder. We have a 38-year-old citizen from India who has a criminal history that includes conviction of rape in Germany. Yet, underneath the Biden administration, we allow this individual to come in and roam our streets. A 53-year-old from Colombia who was arrested of sexual assault against a child. These individuals should never have been on our streets, but while the radical left sanctuary states protect illegals, underneath Trump's administration and Department of Homeland Security, ICE officers, which is our immigration custom enforcement officers, are out there every day protecting Americans. Let's not forget earlier this summer when the mayor of New York City, the socialist Mondami, said he believes that ICE raids are cruel, inhumane, and they do nothing to serve to protect the interest of the public safety. You want to tell me these individuals here that was arrested off your streets, Mayor, that's in the interest of public safety? These are individuals that we took off the streets of New York to protect the people here because you have a mayor that refuses to work and actually, as I said earlier, is trying to cut the budget NYPD by $22 million. He's extremely out of touch with what the American people want and what public safety actually looks like. Recently, your liberal governor of the great state of New York, and I mean that sincerely, got behind a podium that read, "Keeping New Yorkers Safe." At the same time, she was announcing that she's ending the 287G agreements and banned individuals in New York from working with us. What's the 287G program? 287G program is where we work with local law enforcement to get the worst of the worst off the streets. We'll even reimburse their time, help them with equipment. And all we're trying to do is get the criminals off our streets. Keep in mind, 7 of the safest cities in the country cooperate with ICE and the 287G program.
4: Homeland Security Secretary Mark Wayne Mullen.
5: New York sanctuary politicians have released over 13,000 criminals on your streets in New York. 13,000. These are individuals that the Department of Homeland Security and ICE have put detainers on and asked them not to release them. These are your rapists, your murderers, your child predators. These are gangbangers. These are terrorists. 13,000 individuals that the state of New York had locked up. And we said, hey, they're in this country illegally. It's not like they're citizens. It's not like they have status. They're in this country illegally. Before you put them back on the streets, let us deport them. Nope. They released 13,000. That's a lot. Hope the people of New York are paying attention. These 13,000 are roaming your streets. We targeted those 13,000. That's where we got these 2,100, and we're not done. We're still moving forward. President Trump has emboldened and empowered DHS to do our job. And that's exactly what we're doing. We're fighting every single day for the American people so you can be safe on your streets. As I've said this multiple times, I don't care if you're a red state or you're a blue state. I'm going to protect your yard just like I'm going to protect my yard. I don't look at this through color. I look at this through enforcing the nation's laws. Department of Homeland Security, we don't make the laws. That's Congress's job. But we will do everything to enforce those laws. So I want to thank President Trump, and I want to thank our brave men and women and ICE that are out there enforcing these laws, making our country safe, and protecting the lives of every American. With that, I believe Ken. Is it Ken? Okay, sorry, I didn't know where you're at. I think Ken is next.
6: Good morning, everyone. How you doing? My name is Ken Janello. I am the field office director for ICE Enforcement Removal Operations in New York City. I would like to thank Secretary Mullen and Acting Field Office Director Phil Roney for being here today. From July 27th through August 29th, ICE officers conducted a targeted immigration enforcement operation across New York City, Long Island, and the Hudson Valley, and the state of New York. My area of jurisdiction and responsibility covers New York City, Long Island, and the seven lower counties of the Hudson Valley region. This was not random enforcement. It was deliberate, it was precise, it was effective. As you have heard, over the course of 4 weeks, ERO arrested more than 2,100 illegal aliens in the state of New York. Our officers arrested criminal aliens whose records include some of the most serious threats to public safety: murder, kidnapping, rape, robbery, assault, burglary, weapons offenses, drug trafficking, crimes involving children, and sexual assault against children. Those arrested included a Ukrainian national convicted of kidnapping, weapons possession, and murder, an Indian national wanted by Germany for rape and the subject of an Interpol red notice, and a Dominican national convicted of heroin trafficking, conspiracy, and individuals arrested or convicted for rape, robbery, firearms offenses, burglary, assault, and once again, crimes against children, including sexual assault. These are not the people New York sanctuary policies should be protecting from federal immigration enforcement. I am Brooklyn born and raised. I understand New York. I understand New Yorkers because I am one. Make no mistake, this is personal for me. Over my decades on the front lines of this mission, I have seen the real world consequences of those policies. They make communities less safe.
4: Director of New York City Enforcement and Removal Operations at CBP, Kenneth Janella.
6: Enforcement operations more dangerous, and they often hurt the very immigrant communities their supporters claim to defend. As we approach the 25th anniversary of the attacks on September 11th, standing just 1 mile from ground zero, we should all remember one of the clearest lessons of that day. Public safety depends on federal, state, and local law enforcement cooperation and working together. Nearly 25 years later, when policies prevent the cooperation, we owe it to the victims, survivors, first responders, and every New Yorker to say plainly that those lessons still matter. And yet, local and state politicians to continue to stand at podiums like this one and mislead the public about what these policies do. Instead of allowing the safe transfer of dangerous individuals from local custody, sanctuary policies force ICE officers and my staff to locate and arrest them in neighborhoods, in workplaces, and public spaces. This is not safer. That is not compassionate. That is a political choice with real consequences. While our officers were removing public safety threats from the New York streets, they were also being harassed, threatened, targeted, and terrorized. And when elective officials excuse, minimize, or even celebrate the behavior, as they did in this case, they place a target on the back of their officers who are doing their jobs. ICE officers will not be intimidated by political rhetoric, sanctuary policies, or street-level threats. We will continue to enforce the law, arrest public safety threats, and protect New Yorkers, because public safety is not optional. It is our duty. Thank you. At this time, I'd like to introduce Acting Field Office Director from Buffalo, Mr. Phil Roney.
7: Thank you, Faginello. Thank you, Secretary Mullen. As Faginello said, I am the Acting Field Office Director for ERO Buffalo. ERO Buffalo covers the northernmost 48 counties of New York State. It's a very large field office. It begins in the Albany region, and it extends north and west across the North Country, Central New York, the Finger Lakes, Western New York, and the communities along the 445-mile border that we share, that New York shares with Canada. Throughout this operation, our officers worked in close coordination with our ERO New York City partners. We moved with discipline, planning, and a clear public safety purpose. Our officers identified specific offenders, planned each enforcement action, and carried out the mission with focus and professionalism. Among those arrested by ERO Buffalo were a Colombian national convicted of first-degree burglary and sentenced to 7 years, a Somali national convicted of first-degree robbery in Rochester and sentenced to 6 years, a Vietnamese national convicted of burglary in the Rochester area again and sentenced to 3 years, and a Cambodian national convicted of drug trafficking and sentenced to 140 months. In addition, ERO Buffalo arrested a Turkish national in the Buffalo AOR who had been previously identified as a deportable alien while in jail in California. Unfortunately, our detainer was not honored. He was released from jail, able to make his way across the country, and subsequently discovered by ERO Buffalo officers. His crimes included felony vandalism and drug-related DUI. Public safety threats don't stop at the New York City line. They move through Albany, Rochester, Buffalo, the North Country, and the communities along our northern border. Behind every robbery, burglary, rape, and drug trafficking conviction is a victim and a family and a neighborhood that deserves better. New Yorkers should not have to worry that dangerous offenders are being released back into their communities because local systems have failed to act. When a safe transfer from a local jail to federal custody is an option, it should be taken. Some entities attempt to justify non-cooperation with ICE on the basis that many of our cases are prosecuted civilly. But federal law is clear. Unlawful entry to the United States, attempted unlawful entry to the United States, and unlawful re-entry after previous deportation are federal criminal offenses under Title VIII of the United States Code. In many cases, the government proceeds through civil enforcement action and removal rather than criminal prosecution, but that doesn't make this conduct lawful, and it doesn't make immigration enforcement optional. In upstate New York, cooperation matters. We know many state and local law enforcement officers share our commitment to public safety. But when political policies prevent agencies from working together, risk spreads beyond one city or one jail. A dangerous offender who could have been transferred safely from custody may instead have to be located in the community, creating avoidable danger for the residents, officers, and neighborhoods across this state.
4: ICE Acting Field Office Director for Buffalo, New York, Philip Roney.
7: Officers are public servants. They are mothers and fathers, husbands and wives, brothers and sisters. They have families waiting for them at home, and they have a job to do. They do not ask for attention. They simply ask the ability to do their job safely, lawfully, and without political interference. For the northernmost 48 counties of this state, our message is simple. ERO Buffalo will continue to protect upstate New York, support our law enforcement partners, and remove dangerous offenders who have no lawful basis to remain here. We will not apologize for removing public safety threats from the communities that we serve. Thank you.
5: Before we take questions, I want to remind everybody, the 2% that President Trump talks about, this cuts into that 2%. When 2% of the population is creating 80% of the crimes across this nation, we're constantly going after that. That's why the numbers continue to drop. And for those that say, well, not everybody you targeted were the worst of the worst, not everybody you picked up, let me remind you, we have a legal system. If you choose to come to this country, there's a legal way to do that. And every day, people enter this country legally. When you choose to take the shortcut, you have made a decision, a conscious decision, to enter this country illegally and break our nation's laws. It is our job, through DHS and ICE, to enforce our nation's laws. We don't pick and choose them. We'll simply enforce them. If you're here illegally, regardless of your status, if you're a convicted criminal or not, you're still in this country legally, and it is our job to hunt you down and to deport you. And we will do that to our best ability. With that, I'll open up to questions. And if you have questions for the two great gentlemen behind me, please mention their name so we'll know who needs to come up to the podium. And I am so sorry, I can hardly see over there, but I'll say the lady in the purple dress, because that's all I can barely see of you.
8: Thank you so much for doing it. I can barely see you. I'm Julia Ainsley with NBC News. You want me to come to the middle?
5: I heard ABC News, so I'm already worried. Yeah.
8: Thank you so much for doing this. I'm clear on these arrests made up incredibly clear. I wondered if I could have the opportunity to ask you about a different topic, just because I want to clarify this for voters going into.
5: Sure.
8: In your Senate confirmation hearing, you said that ICE could be sent to polling places only in the event of a specific threat. Could you just be more specific?
5: Well, the Democrats want to, they throw out all these fear mongrels to try to make ICE and President Trump's administration look as worse as possible. Unfortunately, we have the left media that buys into that. I was being very, very clear when I said ICE isn't there to patrol the polling places. We're there to enforce specific threats. The only reason why we would be at polling places if there is a threat to that polling place, or we're serving to, yes, or we're serving a warrant on someone that we have been actively tracking down. We're not going to be at the, that ICE's job is immigration custom enforcement. That's their job. And so if we're doing something, we're doing that specifically for immigration custom enforcement.
8: Not because of suspicion of a
5: voter who's not supposed to be there. If we're serving a warrant, we will be where we need to be.
8: Okay. Thank you, sir. Okay.
5: Yes.
8: Governor Hochul said local police should be focused on local crime and not federal civil immigration law enforcement. What is your response?
5: Well, the liberal governor, I would say, are these not local crimes? Are these not in your communities? These individuals we're pointing here that you see on these stencils or the 2,100 we arrested, are those not local crimes? That's just not federal election or federal election. That's not just federal immigration. These are crimes that are taking place in your state, and you're choosing not to cooperate to get the worst of the worst. You, governor has made a conscious decision to release 13,000 criminals that ICE had detainers on, released them back onto the streets in New York. Is that not local? I thought every crime that took place on our streets, regardless if it's in Oklahoma or New York, is local crime.
8: Are you prepared to send more federal agents here from New York?
5: Absolutely.
8: Because of the
5: cooperation? Yeah, absolutely. Because they were refused to work with us with the 287G program, we will send as many people as we have possible to make sure that we're restoring law and order. President Trump made this very, very clear. He loves New York. He's made that very clear over and over again. He wants to see law and order restored. He hates seeing what's happening to the great state of New York, especially right here in this crime-ridden city, unfortunately now, because your socialist mayor and your liberal governor. And President Trump is committed to it, and so is ICE and DHS.
8: Last question, your message to local sheriffs across New York who put together this lawsuit and they say as a result of this lack of cooperation, it's making their jobs difficult to protect their community.
5: I've never seen a sheriff or a police chief, honestly, that in private doesn't want to work with us. They got in this business. Every man and woman that put a badge on their hip and a gun on their hip has decided, or a badge on their chest and a gun on their hip, has decided they wanted to enforce the law. They want to work with us. Unfortunately, these, you know, liberal politicians that have radical views, they're preventing them from doing their job. So thank you. For all the sheriffs that are standing up against your local politicians and your federal and state politicians, thank you for standing up for your people, your constituents. Sheriffs are elected. They understand what their constituents want. Constituents, this is an 80% issue. This isn't a red issue or a blue issue. This is an 80% issue across the country that want to restore law and order. And I question who the other 20% are that doesn't want it. Yes.
8: Your own data from the month of July shows that within New York City, 56 DCRS were in criminal conviction, 68 pending charges, and 680 people had no criminal convictions or pending charges. I wonder if you could speak to that. That was for the month of July. And I also wonder if you have any specific remarks to Linda Wolf, the 72-year-old woman who your age was pepper sprayed in Upper Manhattan a couple weeks ago.
5: I'm not familiar with that case. I don't know the circumstances between why she got pepper sprayed. I'm just not familiar with it. I'll tell you, you gave out the percentages. So should we not enforce laws? I said earlier when I had the comments when I came back to the podium that regardless if you're a criminal or not, if you entered this country and you cheated, you didn't come in the legal way because there's people that enter this country every single day legally. Does that not make you a criminal? Did you not break the nation's laws? We don't pick and choose which law we're enforcing. We're going to enforce the laws regardless. And then the other percentage that you brought out.
4: Homeland Security Secretary Mark Wayne Mullen.
5: Glad we got those off our streets. Do you want to live among those criminals? Yeah. Sorry?
8: An increasing number within New York City were children who were in the 680.
5: You talking about the children that was with their parents? Those are the ones you're talking about? Use real numbers because we're not targeting children like you want to use that. We target the parents. If the parents have children and we're deporting them, we let the the parent decide if they want to be deported with their children or if they want to leave it with a trusted, vetted individual that we know aren't going to traffic the individuals. We do something quite different than the Biden administration. Under us, we make sure that we know where the children are being placed. Under the Biden administration, we're still missing roughly 300,000 kids that are in dangerous situations because the Biden administration kept no track of them. If the family chooses to stay together, we will keep them together. Regardless, if you entered this country illegally, our job is to enforce immigration, custom enforcement. Our job is to enforce immigration laws that Congress passed. Yes, sir.
9: Sorry, it's going to be a little confusing. I have a question about deportations to Africa. Recently, we have seen ICE deport people from Afghanistan, Cuba, Venezuela, and other countries across the world who are not from Africa to African countries like Siberia and the Central African Republic, which the U.S. State Department has a number for travel advisory for. Why is your agency sending people who are not from Africa to Africa?
5: Well, if the country won't receive the individuals back, we have third-party agreements with these countries that are willing to receive these individuals, and we're sending them there. We want you to come into this country legally. We want you to embrace our nation's laws, embrace who we are as a nation. We're a generous nation, but you do it the right way. If you do it the wrong way, you have no status to stay, and we will send you away, regardless if your country wants you or not. If your country doesn't want you back, then we'll send you to a third nation that is willing to take you. Yes. Yes.
10: So yesterday the House Intel Committee did put out a 9/11 report recommending biometric screening of foreign travelers exiting and entering the U.S. and implied that DHS has been slow to get this moving. Will you prioritize this and can travelers see these changes?
5: We are trying to spin up biometrics every day. We find, I won't mention the state or the governor, but we're doing another enforcement in another state, and the governor called me, which is a blue state, called me and said, hey, you got several people that have no criminal record. We want them released on probation. I said, well, governor, let me look into it, but I need their name and their birth date, and I'll take a look at it. But keep in mind, I'd say close to 50% of the individuals that say they don't have any type of criminal record, when we do biometrics on them, we find individuals like this individual that had rape charges from Germany because they come here and they give false names because underneath the Biden administration, they didn't do any of these checks. They didn't check to see if this person is really who they said they were. They just wrote down whatever name they gave them and paroled them into the station at a pace of, I think, roughly 96% of the individuals that came across our country illegally. Or enter our country illegally under the Biden administration. When we do biometrics, we find all kinds of stuff. These two individuals that this governor asked about, one had three DUIs and was wanted, had an active warrant against them. The other one had a criminal history and a DWI, outstanding warrant for the individual. And so we are trying to get biometrics out there as fast as we can. Keep in mind, we were still shut down 76 straight days. And we were shut down four times in a year. That's hard to roll out what we want, but we got a great relationship, obviously, with our committees in the Senate and the House that have oversight of us. They want to see it out there. We want to see it out there. Any tool we can have to make the American people safer, we will. Yes?
11: Can you talk about the end of TPS for Salvadorians? I mean, it's coming up in about 2 weeks, and I wonder if you have any conversation.
5: Well, President Trump made it very clear. We are ending TPS. Temporary protective status was just that, temporary. The previous administrations refused to actually focus on this. Thank God President Trump is actually looking at it from what it is, temporary protective status. And as we go through, we're looking and evaluating, can these individuals go home? Are they an asset back to their country? A lot of these countries want these individuals back so they can rebuild their country from whatever they were going through. And we're ending TPS, temporary protective status, for a lot of these countries and wanting them to go home. And we will help you go home or we'll force you to go home. One of the two. Sir, right behind you.
12: Terry Long, will the administration continue or withhold federal funding to states who do not cooperate with federal immigration?
5: We're looking at all options. The sanctuary states and sanctuary cities, that criminal activity that they're embracing doesn't just stay in New York City. It doesn't just stay within the boundaries of New York. It bleeds into surrounding states. It bleeds into red states that are working with us. I don't think we should be sending one federal penny to sanctuary states and sanctuary cities. But I know President Trump is looking at options there. In my opinion, I don't think taxpayer dollars from the great people of Oklahoma or any other red state should be funding a state

0: that embraces these criminals like New York. I got one more, and I'll go here. Yep.
1: Can you talk about how many arrests nationally for the last 30 days? And then it's like 2,100 before.
0: In the last 30 days? I'd have to go through and do those numbers. I get daily numbers that we bring in from ICE, from CBP, from the Coast Guard, and from all of our other federal agencies that come around. But 287G program numbers too. I don't have those numbers off the top of my head, what they are. We're doing good though, by the way. We're the guys are out there in DHS, and all of our components are working really hard.
2: DHS Secretary Mark Wayne Mullen.
0: We're getting close. I don't know. By the end of September, I'm pretty sure we will be there. There's also options. We have the permanent cameras that we're trying to put on there, but we also have Motorola is working with us on the mics that we use. Some of the technology with some of the mics that all these guys already wear or already have on them have the ability for cameras too. I'm actually meeting with the CEO of Motorola, I believe tomorrow evening, I believe it is. I got to think of my schedule. And we're talking about how we can activate those faster too. So, but I feel like we're on track by the end of September to have everybody that's in the field. That doesn't mean every ICE agent, everybody that's in the field will have a body worn camera. It's for our safety and the public safety too. No, not off the top of my head. No. I'll take one more and then I'll run. Yep. Let me go. Yeah.
3: How you're finding people, especially considering, I believe a judge's order prevents DHS from detaining people outside of immigration courtrooms.
0: Yeah.
3: Including right here in the federal building. And there have been some reports that that has continued to happen.
0: Well, the judge outside her courtroom and the building doesn't have any jurisdiction over us. I'm sorry, we're enforcing the laws, the nation's laws, the ones that Congress passed. And for her to say where we can and can't arrest people, unless it's an injunction, I don't see what she can do from the bench in that case. So, but most of our comes from detainers. Like I said, 13,000 individuals were released from the prisons here in New York City that had detainers on them. That means individuals that were convicted criminals that have no status inside the United States. We wanted to get them before they were released back into our country because they don't just stay in New York. They leave. So we wanted to get these individuals before they left the country or before they left the prison. And those are the individuals that we targeted the most. I'll get to her question because that's where I was going to, and then we're going to close it out. Go ahead.
4: Are there any measures put in place to ensure that non-U.S. citizens are being arrested?
0: You know, every time we do that, we go through the process. And that's part of the – if the individual we approach doesn't have any ID on them, then we got to run that individual until we understand who it is. Typically at our processing center, if some reason we were to roll up someone that does have status but they didn't have the paperwork with them because – you know, not everybody's truthful. We can't just take their word for it. We got to know who the person is. That's what the gentleman over here talking about, the biometrics. When we're in the processing center, before they're actually sent to the detention centers, we will find out who they are and we will know. Now, that doesn't mean they may not be taken to the detention center. That just means that we're going to know who they are. And not every ID is 100% accurate. I was in Alaska just recently at our country's largest cargo hub, and while I was there, we found three packages with fake IDs from Indiana that, by the way, passed the real ID test. And one person there had three separate IDs, all three with his name, or all three with his picture, with three different names, three different addresses, all in Indiana. And when you scan them, they pass the real ID. So just because you have the real ID, we know that these counterfeits are out there, and these counterfeits are good. And we have to double check to make sure, which is I go back to what the gentleman from the New York Post said, biometrics. That's the way we for sure know. You can't change your eyes. You can't change your fingerprints. Guys, thank you so much for being here. I appreciate it. Thank you.
2: Homeland Security Secretary Mark Wayne Mullen and other federal officials talking about ICE enforcement operations in New York. He was joined by CBP, New York City Enforcement and Removal Operations Director, Kenneth Gianolo, and ICE Acting Buffalo Field Office Director, Philip Roney. On Tuesday, the House passed a continuing resolution to fund the government through December 11th. The bill now heads to President Trump to sign. The CR passed with bipartisan support in a vote of 370-48. Before the votes, members debated the funding package on the House floor.
5: Thank you, Mr. Speaker. Mr. Speaker, I yield myself such time as I may consume. I rise in support of Senate Amendment to H.R. 6500, the Continuing Appropriations Act of 2027. Mr. Speaker, today is the first day of September. At this time of year, some people think of fall. Some people like me think of football. But on the Appropriations Committee, our focus is on the coming end of the fiscal year. September 30th marks the end of the fiscal year 2026, and that means both the House and the Senate must act to fund the government for the coming fiscal year. The Constitution entrusts Congress with a solemn duty to fund the government. This is a responsibility I've never viewed as optional and one I've remained committed to honoring through regular order. I'm extremely pleased that the House Appropriations Committee largely fulfilled its responsibilities earlier this year. By the middle of June, the Appropriations Committee reported all 12 of our fiscal year 2027 appropriations bills, the earliest we've done so since fiscal year 2020. The full House has also passed three of these bills. I had hoped that the House's quick actions would lead to sending a series of appropriations measures to the President's desk before the end of the fiscal year. Unfortunately, time is running short. Though the House acted expeditiously, our colleagues across the rotunda have not approached this problem with the same sense of urgency. Indeed, the Senate has yet to report a single bill out of the Senate Appropriations Committee, much less across the Senate floor. Like it or not, the Constitution entrusts Congress, both the House and the Senate, with the responsibility of funding the government. And the fact remains, this House cannot act solely on its own. So the hard reality before us is straightforward. The fiscal year deadline is outpacing the work that remains. Recognizing that this was a possibility, in July the House proactively passed H.R. 9770, a continuing resolution to fund the government through December 4th. I'm glad to say the example we set helped pave the way for action in the other chamber. The Senate built on our plan, and before leaving for recess, our colleagues passed an amended version of that bill. We now have an opportunity to take this measure up and send it to the President for his approval. This clean, short-term continuing resolution simply keeps the government open, protects the progress we've made, and preserves the path to full-year appropriations. If enacted, the bill before us today will fund the government through December 11th. This will allow Congress time to get past the November elections and allow us time to assess and move forward with further appropriations measures in November and December. Let me be very clear, Mr. Speaker, about what this bill does and does not do. The bill funds the government and keeps it open through December 11th, ensuring our constituents will continue to get the services they need. The bill protects our national security, providing funding for our armed forces and security agencies, as well as crucial authorities for core research and development programs to ensure our military remains the best armed and equipped services in the world. The bill contains no poison pills and no partisan riders. Doesn't mean I agree with everything in it, but I think the time to act is now. The bill has the support of the White House, and notably the bill preserves the House's progress and the ability to pass full-year funding bills after the November elections. Over and over, I hear from my constituents that they want Congress to work together and do the right thing for the American people. That is precisely what we're doing in taking up today's bill. The bill before us is a clean, narrowly tailored continuing resolution that keeps the government open and operating. Nothing more, nothing less. It gives the nations and our constituents certainty, certainty that the government will remain open. Certainty that our service members will be paid. Certainty that the TSA will remain operating. Certainty that Social Security checks will go out on time. Certainty that home buyers will be able to secure mortgages. Certainty that the nation will be protected from foreign threats. Certainty that Americans will be able to access nutrition assistance and disaster relief. Certainty that roads will be repaired and critical infrastructure projects will continue, and certainty that our elections will be secure. The choice is clear. So, Mr. Speaker, I urge all my colleagues on both sides of the aisle to join me in voting for this responsible measure, and I look forward to continuing the FY 2027 appropriations process in the months ahead. Thank you, Mr. Speaker. And with that, I reserve the balance of my time.
6: Gentleman reserves. The gentlewoman from Connecticut is recognized.
7: Thank you, Mr. Speaker. I yield myself such time as I may consume. I rise in support of the measure we are considering today, which would extend government funding through December 11th. This bill, which passed the Senate by a vote of 90-6, is a marked improvement on the measure House Republicans forced to the floor before the district work period. We had three main objectives to that piece of legislation. It did not address a proposed rule from the White House Budget Office that granted unprecedented authority over federal spending to political appointees in the Trump administration. It did not include spending adjustments known as anomalies that prevent interruptions or reductions of certain services during a temporary funding extension. And it created a loophole that would have allowed certain funds within the Department of Homeland Security to be diverted to the Border Patrol in violation of the bipartisan agreement struck earlier this year. I am pleased that the measure that we are considering today corrects these issues with the House Republican legislation. It prevents cuts to wildfire suppression, election security, economic development, and infrastructure investments. It supports the Commodity Supplemental Food Program, allows the FBI to continue planning for the 2028 Olympics, facilitates preparations for the 2030 census, extends the Commodity Futures Training Commission's whistleblower program, supports the launch schedule for NOAA's weather satellites, and much more. The bill contains no funding for ICE and prevents Department of Homeland Security from using any money in this bill for the Border Patrol. The Trump administration has provided tens of billions of dollars in advance funding for these agencies already.
2: House Appropriations Ranking Member Rosa DeLauro.
7: Will not support a single cent in further funding without substantial reforms to protect our communities from abuse. Additionally, the bill denies the administration's request for vanity projects like the $1 billion Trump-class battleships. These are all welcome provisions. This measure also freezes a White House budget policy that would put President Trump's political appointees in charge of virtually all of federal funding. This is an important first step, but more must be done to permanently block this policy before it is allowed to take effect. Federal funding must be awarded, as Congress intended, based upon genuine need and objective merit. Funding for cancer research should not be blocked because of partisan politics. Whether a community receives disaster relief should not depend on who they voted for in the last election. Recently, the Department of Energy admitted in court that they had canceled certain grants solely because they were awarded to communities represented by Democrats. If this proposed policy is allowed to come to fruition, this kind of political weaponization will become the norm. It is an extraordinarily dangerous precedent, one which will harm all of our constituents in the long run. I know there is bipartisan opposition to this policy, but I am optimistic that we can work together to prevent it from taking effect, to protect Congress's constitutional prerogative over federal spending, and protect our communities from being starved of sorely needed federal resources. I want to be clear. The continuing resolution we are considering today is in no way a substitute for the full-year funding process. It is merely a means to complete this important work while averting a lapse in government funding. I remain committed to negotiating bipartisan agreements for all 12 appropriations bills for fiscal year 2027 before the conclusion of this continuing resolution. I believe Chairman Cole, Vice Chair Murray, and Chair Collins share this commitment. There can be no replacement for the appropriations process, not continuing resolutions, not reconciliation, not impoundments nor pocket rescissions. The power of the purse resides in the Congress. It is our exclusive responsibility. We do a disservice to this institution and the American people when we forfeit our authority over federal spending to the executive branch. The first step in exercising that authority is passing this bill today. The next is enacting full-year bills that protect our constituents' interests and make sure that federal investments are delivered to the American people without the interference of unelected political appointees in the White House, at the Office of Management and Budget, or throughout the Trump administration. I encourage my colleagues to support this legislation while we continue the difficult but necessary work of crafting full-year funding bills that rein in this reckless administration, reassert Congress's power of the purse, and provide relief to the American people struggling with the high cost of living. Thank you, and I reserve the balance of my time.
6: The gentlewoman reserves. The gentleman from Oklahoma is recognized.
5: Thank you, Mr. Speaker. Mr. Speaker, I yield 4 minutes to my good friend, a distinguished member of the Appropriations Committee, Mr. Alford of Missouri.
6: The gentleman is recognized for 4 minutes.
8: Well, thank you, Chairman Cole and Ranking Member DeLauro, for your hard work in this endeavor. Here we are again, Mr. Speaker. I rise in strong support of this continuing resolution. You know, last year, Senate Democrats manufactured a 42-day-long shutdown that punished troops, farmers, veterans, and working families. Airports backed up. Paychecks froze. Rural hospitals and local law enforcement felt the hit, and Missouri families paid the price for Washington games. We will not let that happen again. This clean, short-term, continuing resolution keeps the government open through early December. It pays our troops. It funds the Department of Veterans Affairs. It keeps SNAP and WIC operating for Missouri mothers and children. It sustains USDA programs our farmers and ranchers depend on. It funds disaster relief and surface transportation. It does not load the bill with poison pills that would invite another crisis right before the American people vote. House Republicans have already done the hard work. We moved the appropriation bills. We restored regular order. We fought for fiscal discipline and for real investments in rural America, including more than $20 million that we secured for Missouri's 4th Congressional District in infrastructure, rural health, agriculture research, and public safety. Mr. Speaker, a continuing resolution is not the finish line. Full-year bills are the finish line. But a shutdown is not a strategy. It is an abdication. It is a political stunt dressed up as principle. The other side had a chance last year to help us fund the government, but they chose leverage instead. They chose chaos instead. Yes, Mr. Speaker, the American people remember that. Today, we choose competence and we keep the lights on. We protect the progress already made. We give appropriators the time to finish our full-year bills without holding service members, farmers, and seniors hostage. You see, Missourians did not send me here to shut the government down for talking points. The American people sent us here to fund the government, to cut the waste, to secure the country, and get results. And that is why, Mr. Speaker, I urge my colleagues to pass this resolution, to keep the government open, then finish the appropriations work the Constitution actually requires of us here in Congress. And with that, I yield back.
6: Gentleman from Oklahoma reserves. Gentlewoman from Connecticut is recognized.
7: Mr. Speaker, I yield 3 minutes to the gentlewoman from Minnesota, the distinguished ranking member of the Defense Subcommittee, Ms. McCollum.
6: Gentlewoman from Minnesota is recognized.
9: Thank you, Mr. Speaker. I rise in support of this continuing resolution, and I want to thank the chair and the ranking member for bringing it to the floor for us to have a vote on. We know that CRs are not the way to fund the federal government. They're ineffective. They're inefficient in so many ways. Yet we must keep the government, the federal government, operating, because Americans deserve the certainty that the government services they rely on, the certainty, as the chair pointed out, will be there for them. And I also want to say that I am very proud that this bill for the CR does not have any funding that the president requested in his supplemental for the war in Iran, which was his war of choice. There's no money in this that the president had been requesting in supplementals. President Trump's disastrous tariffs on allies like Canada, his unlawful war in Iran, they're all driving up the cost for Americans, and the president fails to address the rising cost of living. When the president fails to do so, Congress cannot. We cannot let government shutdown happen too. That puts more burden on our families. Our constituents simply cannot afford it. They deserve so much better. Senate Republicans have also let the American people down by failing to release any of their 12 appropriation bills for next year. I'm proud that the House moved forward in its work. As I said, the House has done its job. It's advanced all 12 appropriation bills through the committee. I might not agree with the bills in their totality, but it was a framework to get to conference and to get the job done on time. And I thank, again, the chair and the ranking member for working together to make that happen. So as I urge my Senate colleagues to complete their work, get it done, let's get to the negotiation table. I encourage my colleagues to vote for the CR so we can have a bipartisan funding package that truly invests in the needs of the American people. I yield back.
6: The gentlewoman from Connecticut reserves. The gentleman from Oklahoma is recognized.
5: Thank you, Mr. Speaker. Mr. Speaker, I yield 3 minutes to my good friend, distinguished chairman of the House Ways and Means Committee, the gentleman from Missouri, Mr. Smith.
6: The gentleman is recognized for 3 minutes from Missouri.
10: Thank you, Mr. Speaker. Thank you, Chairman Cole, for the opportunity.

0: I rise in support of this legislation, which now only prevents another government shutdown, but also includes legislation passed by the Ways and Means Committee and the House to reauthorize trade policies that are vital to our nation's economy and national security. For over two decades, the African Growth and Opportunity Act has been the foundation of America's trade partnership with the nations of sub-Saharan Africa. AGOA promotes greater economic stability and opportunity across Africa while advancing America's strategic and national security interests, including access to critical minerals and more secure supply chains that are not beholden to communist China. Africa is home to approximately 30% of the world's critical mineral resources. Strengthening our trade relationship with Africa ensures we do not surrender those critical minerals to China. China has invested $8 to $10 billion in Africa and is seeking to monopolize that entire market to control future technological innovation and achieve military dominance. We cannot let that happen. This bill also reauthorizes the Haitian Opportunity Through Partnership Encouragement Act and Haiti Economic Lift Program Act, known as HOPE and HELP. These programs provide trade preferences for textile and apparel products from Haiti and encourage greater stability in a nation less than 600 miles away from the Florida coast that has long suffered political and economical upheaval. Greater stability in Haiti means fewer regional security concerns for the United States. Earlier this year, we reauthorized both these vital agreements for one additional year. Today's legislation ensures both AGOA and Haiti Hope Help will be in effect through the end of 2028, which will give our committee and stakeholders interested in these vital programs time to consider reforms and update them to ensure they continue to advance U.S. interest. I yield back the balance of my time.
1: Gentleman yields. The gentleman from Oklahoma is recognized. Gentleman reserves. The gentlewoman from Connecticut is recognized.
2: Mr. Speaker, I have no more folks who would like to speak, so I'm prepared to close.
3: Advise my friend, I'm also prepared to close.
2: Okay, thank you.
1: The gentlewoman from Connecticut is recognized to close.
2: Mr. Speaker, I support this measure, as I have indicated. It makes important improvements over the bill that was put forward by House Republicans before the August break. It received broad bipartisan support in the Senate. It freezes a White House budget policy that would make that would take substantial power over federal funding away from the Congress and claim it for the President. And it allows us to complete our work on the 12 full-year funding bills for fiscal 2027. And the House has completed its work, and now the Senate must complete its work.
4: House Appropriations Ranking Member Rosa DeLauro.
2: Continuing resolutions are imperfect tools. They are not replacements for full-year appropriations, but they can be useful under certain limited circumstances like those we currently find ourselves in. I encourage my colleagues to support this measure. Thank you, and I yield back.
1: Gentlewoman yields. The gentleman from Oklahoma is recognized to close.
3: Thank you very much, Mr. Speaker. I want to yield myself the balance of my time. I want to thank my friend, as always, for working with us in this matter cooperatively. Mr. Speaker, I am very pleased, honestly, with the progress of the House Appropriations Committee this year. Again, all 12 bills out of committee, fastest time since fiscal year 2020. I know those bills aren't in their final form, so does my friend. We still need to sit down and bargain together and bargain with the Senate. And out of that, I believe, we'll emerge with a bipartisan compromise that both sides can be proud of and we can send to the President for his approval. But for that to occur, the United States Senate has to begin to act. They have to produce bills. For us to go an entire fiscal year almost, one, we're about 30 days short of it, without a single Senate bill is just unprecedented. I do not blame that on my Republican colleagues, frankly. They have the filibuster over there. They got to get to 60. They have not been able to do that. And that's going to mean we're going to have an extraordinarily short time. I am pleased, however, that the Senate acted when we passed
4: House Appropriations Chair Tom Cole.
3: Continuing resolution over here. We knew it would change when it got to the Senate. Some of those changes I actually agree with. Some of them I don't. But they don't really change the

0: acceptance of the fact we bought the time that we need to get through the election cycle and hopefully the time that we need to get down to serious bargaining on the other side of it. And for that to work, again, every person has to be at the table, every point of view has to be represented, and we have to find common ground. We were able to do that last year, working together on almost everything, not quite, but almost, and I think we can do that again this year. And it's important for the country that we do. So, again, I want to thank my good friend, the ranking member of the full committee. He's always been an honest and direct negotiating partner. I know that's going to continue. I know we have the same goal of trying to get all these bills done by the end of the calendar year, if not the fiscal year. And I would just invite the United States Senate as a body to join us in that and produce some product, post some numbers, do something so that we had some idea of what you're thinking about in terms of long-term appropriations. And then we will sit down appropriately and we will bargain with you and we will hopefully come to a common conclusion. The last thing this country needs is a full year continuing resolution. We need negotiated bipartisan bills that achieve the common objectives that, despite the partisan rhetoric of an election year, I know we have together. We've worked together before to defend the country, to advance biomedical research, take care of early childhood, to help first-time college students, to do all the things that the United States government ought to be engaged in and do it in a bipartisan way. I think we can do that again. This bill is a step in that direction. Again, I thank my friend for supporting the legislation. I hope our Senate colleagues recognize we're trying to move along. We didn't want to fight over things, even a couple things we disagree with. We wanted to bring this to the floor and begin a bipartisan process. Again, I think that's what we'll accomplish today if we pass these bills. So, Mr. Speaker, I want to urge my colleagues on both sides of the aisle to support this bill, and I yield back the balance of my time.
1: The question is, will the House suspend the rules and concur on Senate amendments to H.R. 6500? Those in favor say
2: aye.
1: Those opposed say no. In the opinion of the chair, two-thirds being in the affirmative, the rules are...
0: Speaker, I would...
1: For what purpose does the gentleman from Oklahoma recognize?
0: I would ask for the yeas and nays.
1: In favor of taking the vote by the yeas and nays will rise and remain standing until counted. A sufficient number having risen, the yeas and nays are ordered. Pursuant to Clause 8 of Rule 20, further proceedings on this question will be postponed. Thanks. Pursuant to Clause 12A of Rule 1, the Chair declares the House is in recess, subject to the call of the Chair.
3: House floor debate on a continuing resolution to fund the government through December 11th. The CR passed with bipartisan support in a vote of 370-48. It now heads to President Trump to sign.
4: House Speaker Mike Johnson, Republican from Louisiana, spoke to reporters after the House passed a government funding bill to avoid a government shutdown at the end of the fiscal year, which is September 30th into October 1st, extending that through December 11th beyond the beyond Election Day. The Senate has already passed this bill, so it heads to President Trump's desk for his signature.
5: Well, hello, everyone. Wanted to come out and just address you and tell you once again that you were wrong in your prognostications today. We just did some important things here on the floor. Of course, we passed the CR in front of the government. Thanks to the House Republicans' leadership and the foresight back in July, we began the necessary processes to ensure that the government would not be shut down. We are not going to have our troops in harm's way without getting paychecks. We're not going to have the Coast Guard, TSA, other essential functions of the government shut down. As the Democrats in Congress engineered already three times in this Congress, they engineered the longest shutdown in U.S. history and then beat their own record in this Congress. So for about 120 calendar days, they shut the government down. We're not going to do that. So House Republicans are in charge here, and we're continuing to do the grown-up thing and make sure we get the job done, and we're happy that we just passed that continued resolution to fund the government through early December, and then we'll continue through the process after the election. I wish we could get everybody to work faster and sooner, but that's where we are, But there will be no government shutdown. You can thank Republicans for our leadership in getting that done. We will continue now. The rule has passed. Many of you thought that would not happen today, but we passed the rule to continue business this week. Republicans are here to work. We have a lot more left to do. We're going to keep demonstrating to the American people every day that their priorities are our priorities. We have very important legislation. Tomorrow, I'll highlight one of those. We are going to bring a constitutional amendment. It is a bill to amend the U.S. Constitution to ensure that the U.S. Supreme Court remains composed of only 9 justices. We will keep the 9. Now, you've heard the Democrat Socialists of America, the Communist Socialists and Democrat Party who are taking the party over. They published their platform. You know, they want to abolish the border. They want to abolish prisons, defund police. One of their objectives, among all the crazy things, is they want to pack the U.S. Supreme Court. We're going to make sure that doesn't happen. So we're going to put that bill on the floor tomorrow on suspension because it requires a 2-3 vote of both chambers of Congress to amend the Constitution, and we will have them put their money where their mouth is. There's a couple of Democrats here in the House who have suggested that they're not on board with the Democrat Socialists of America. Just a few. They're going to get a chance to show us tomorrow. We're going to see whether where they are on packing the Supreme Court. I think it's a critically important thing for the country. 9 justices has worked well. My background's in constitutional law and litigation. We know that the 9 justices of the Supreme Court has been the model that has served this country for many, many years, and it does not need to change. If we go down the road of packing the Supreme Court, it turns into a political palooza, and it would not serve the country. So we look forward to that. We will continue the agenda here and doing our work. We are putting points on the board for hardworking families while Democrats are playing politics. And you'll see the rest of that play out this week.
4: House Speaker Mike Johnson, Republican from Louisiana, meeting with reporters in the U.S. Capitol building.
2: Welcome back to the program. We are continuing our week-long series examining the top issues on voters' minds for this midterm election. Today, we're going to be talking about the ongoing war in Iran, and we have two guests joining us to talk about it. Foundation for Defense of Democracy Senior Fellow Miad Maliki and Middle East Senior Fellow Alex Vitenka. Gentlemen, welcome to the program. Nice to have you both here. Miad, I'm going to start with you, and if you can just give us the latest on what's happening with the war in Iran, starting with those U.S. strikes over the weekend.
6: Sure. I mean, what we're standing today is this shift in U.S. Engagement in this conflict from more of a hot engagement, airstrikes, daily weekly airstrikes, to more of a shift to the economic pressure campaign. And that was the announcement by Secretary Bessin last week. It seems like the policy is to disengage militarily, only engage when we have to respond to the Iranian attacks against maritime traffic in the Strait of Hormuz, and really go back to putting economic pressure on Iran, especially given where Iran stands today. Diplomatically, they're isolated in a way they've never been since 1979. The regional countries such as UAE, where you have Iran's economic lifeline, they're cutting ties with Iran economically. At least they say they're doing it. So I think U.S. is leveraging where Iran stands today in the region and globally, shifting more towards putting economic pressure. I think there is a sense of appreciation in the U.S. administration that the Iranian regime will probably change its behavior when there's a domestic pressure.
2: I do want to talk about the economic pressure, but first on these strikes, Alex, Iran did respond to those strikes on that island in the Strait of Hormuz by attacking American interests in Jordan and the UAE. What does that signal to you from Iran? What signal is Iran sending with those attacks?
7: Mimi, I think what they're saying clearly is that if the United States wants to stay in this war in the long haul, Iran is willing and they're suggesting capable to do so. And, you know, the fact that they can still fire off missiles from the Iranian homeland all the way to Jordan and, you know, to the Mediterranean essentially tells us that, and this is in no defense of the Islamic Republic, but we shouldn't underestimate their capacity to still, target and sometimes successfully target U.S. assets across the broader Middle East. That's where we are right now. Obviously, to Mia's point, where we have in terms of this core issue at hand here, the United States wants to keep the Strait of Hormuz open or reopen it. the Iranians will do whatever they can to do the opposite, to close it, because that's their fastest way of getting President Trump's attention, because that's how you bring economic pain on U.S. consumers and voters. And then you've got the neighboring states, and this shouldn't be forgotten, Mimi. It's not just U.S. and Iran that are in this fight. Plenty of countries, some closest U.S. Allies in the Persian Gulf region, are paying a huge price for this ongoing war, because their economies essentially they're frozen. They can't operate as normal. So who blinks first is essentially where we are at right now. In many ways, not different where we were a few months ago, but this is ongoing for now at least.
2: And if you've got a question for our guests, Miad Maliki and Alex Vatanka, on Iran and the war ongoing there, you can start calling in now. Democrats are on 202-748-8000, Republicans 202-748-8001, and Independents 202-748-8002. Alex, staying with you, Miad mentioned that Iran is the most isolated it has ever been in the history of the Islamic Republic. Do you agree with that, and how would you assess the economic pressure currently on Iran?
7: Look, let me take the economic pressure first. No doubt about it, they're suffering. Anybody who tells you otherwise is not telling the truth. Iran has never been here before. Yes, it's true that they've dealt with sanctions for decades. It's essentially going back to when the Islamists took over back in 1979. They've dealt with sanctions throughout these years. But a blockade, a physical blockade, is something that they haven't experienced before. And the numbers from Iran itself is proving that point. You need physically to move the crude oil or your trade, your material from point A to point B, from Iran to China or somewhere else. And that is increasingly going to be hard for them. But this takes me to the second part of your question, Mimi, which is like, where is Iran diplomatically? It is easy, but I think it's wishful thinking to say Iran is isolated to the point that nobody's going to give it a helping hand. Because there are countries out there, some of whom the Iranian president, Pezeshkian, as we speak right now, in the Central Asian country of Kyrgyzstan, has just appealed to, which, you know, the Iranian message is, if the United States can do this to you, to us, they can do that to you. That's their message. Who's going to listen to that? Time will show, but I can almost guarantee you, some of the key adversaries of the United States, and I point out to China and Russia specifically, have a very strong desire to make sure this United States policy on Iran does not work out. They don't want the U.S. to come out of this looking like a winner. They want to make this into a problem that will be lasting for the United States. And I think that is an important factor for us to keep in mind. It's not to say that Iran has plenty of friends around the world. That's absolutely not the case. But it's to say that the United States has rivals or enemies around the world that will look into this moment, in this case, in the war in Iran, to see how they can hurt the United States.
2: And let me ask you, Miad, about China and Russia, because as Alex just mentioned, Iran's president, Pezeshkian, is meeting with China's President Xi Jinping in Kyrgyzstan. It's expected that Putin is also going to be joining that meeting. That's like a nightmare meeting for the United States. We've got Iran, China, and Russia meeting together. What are they talking about?
6: Sure. I mean, I don't disagree with Alex. I think there are meetings that are happening. He's shaking hands with some world leaders. But really, the way you would measure whether there's still getting support from these regions or economically or these countries is whether economically or militarily they're getting support. You know, they're shaking a lot of hands, but the Chinese themselves, they've dropped their oil purchase from Iran down to somewhere close to 500,000 barrels a day. Iran needs to sell at least 1 million barrels a day of oil to really sustain economically, to avoid hyperinflation.
2: And how much are they selling right now?
6: About 500,000 barrels
2: okay.
6: a day.
2: So they're at half of what they need.
6: They're half. And here's the thing. A lot of these countries shake hands with the Iranian regime. They try to stay on the good side of them. They view them as they are a terrorist organization running a country. However, when it comes to the economic, you know, Pezeshkian himself came out and said, hey, at the beginning of my term, we had investment promises from a lot of foreign countries. No one ended up investing in Iran. And that's the reality. Economically and militarily, they're not getting support. They have to set up procurement networks, layers and layers of shell companies to buy parts for the drones and missiles. When it comes to foreign investments, I see numbers somewhere close to $1.2 billion last year in 2025 of foreign investment in Iran. That's zero. That's close to zero. I think that so where they stand today, as far as numbers, again, I think they've never been so isolated as they are today. And I think it's just going to keep getting worse for them.
2: Treasury Secretary Bessent announced economic D-Day on Iran. Is it possible for the United States to hurt Iran economically without hurting China?
6: Well, I think here's the reality. The Chinese-U.S. trade is somewhere, I think, around $600 billion a year. Iran-China trade, the formal trade, is about $10 billion a year. Now, you add the oil that goes to China, it's not really recorded as Iranian oil by the Chinese. But if you add 30, you're getting close to $44 billion a year. That's a small fraction of the Chinese trade with the U.S. or other nations. So the Iran-China trade is something that is very cheap for the Chinese. They can drop it any time. They're keeping it as a leverage against the U.S. However, that trade is not really that significant for them. They can drop it, you know, any time. In 2020, they went down to close to zero of buying Iranian oil.
2: So where do they get it if they're not getting it from Iran?
6: Well, they have a big market. These are small, medium-sized refineries. They've been buying Iranian oil. Some of them have stopped. They shifted to other type of oil, sometimes Russian oil, which we don't want them to buy. But they have a big market of oil that they can purchase from the Gulf, from elsewhere. They also have a major reserve that they're using right now.
2: Alex, what do you think of that?
7: Yeah, I mean, look, I think what Nihat said in terms of, you know, using the Iran card as leveraging the United States is exactly right. You know, yes, the Chinese, they have the whole globe where they can get out there, from Africa or elsewhere where they can get oil. And they have, of all the countries out there, they have done best in terms of being able to provide for their energy security, largely thanks to the massive reserves and investment they've done in things like solar panel technology and so on, alternative energy. So they've done pretty okay for a country that depends so much on energy. But it's not just about energy for China. I mean, the Chinese, if they consider themselves as a rival to the United States, if they actually do harbor this desire to displace the United States as the most powerful nation on earth, and a lot of evidence suggests that's where they're going under President Xi, then the question we have to ask ourselves is what China is doing in the U.S.-Iran conflict only about economics and protecting, to Mihat's point, about $600 billion in trade? What I think the Chinese are doing is to, they're not going to kill themselves for the sake of the Iranian regime. That much is true, and they're very protective of the trade they have in the United States. But they are going to look for ways to help the Iranian regime survive. Surviving for the Iranian regime comes at a very, I mean, it's not a high bar, if you will. And that's what China is trying to do. Because the Chinese know if Iran tomorrow has a new regime, most likely that'll be a pro-American regime, because that's the public sentiment among Iranian population. It's a pro-American population in sentiment. The Chinese know that. And for that reason, they don't seem to have, want to help the Americans win, if you will, in this U.S.-Iran conflict, because what comes next very likely will not be to China's advantage.
2: Miyaji, you wrote an article with the headline, Washington's War, Tehran's Waiting Game. The question is, how long can Tehran wait and until their economy collapses and they're forced to negotiate?
6: Well, it's really difficult to come up with some kind of a prediction of how long they can hold. At the beginning of the U.S. naval blockade, and when we didn't know what the line of that blockade is, which ended up being outside the Strait of Hormuz, all the focus was to what extent they can not export oil. They're going to run out of oil storage. They're going to have major economic issues with the import being cut. So the line ended up being outside the Strait of Hormuz. They ended up buying some time with the oil storage because they had tankers there. The import is something that is really hurting the economy right now. There are shortage of gasoline, for example. They have 130 to 150 million liters gasoline and consumption domestically. They can only produce about 110 million liters a day. So they have about 30 to 40 million liters a day in deficit of gasoline domestic need. And I think they're getting close to running out of gasoline. Last time they had a shortage of gasoline, or they changed the price for gasoline. In 2019, they ended up having a major domestic problem of protests and uprisings in Iran. So it's really what's difficult to come up with the timing, but it's really every time there was an uprising or domestic pressure on the regime, it came really unexpectedly. So at any moment, any day, any week, they might have to go back and deal with the most threatening force for them, which is the Iranian people.
2: Alex, I want to ask you about President Trump's Truth Social that he put out yesterday. And he says, in part, this: Iran is officially a failed nation. It is dead. They have no navy. They have no air force. They have no currency. They are not paying their soldiers or police. Inflation is at 300%. He continues, but I want to ask you about what we know about that, and are soldiers and police working and not being paid right now?
7: Look, both sides in this conflict obviously have engaged in massive amounts of sort of shaping the narrative the way that suits them, and that's true for President Trump, it's true for the Iranian regime. That's to be expected in a moment of conflict. That's what countries and militaries do. Those of us who are analysts, we need to come out and be a bit more truthful, I think. And look, the reality is, yes, the United States pretty much, there wasn't much of an Iranian air force to speak of, or Navy for that matter, and a lot of that was sunk, as the president has repeatedly told us over the last 6 months. But the simple reality, Mimi, is that this country with no Navy is not still holding the largest Navy in the world in many ways, the United States, kind of occupied in the Strait of Hormuz. They can still, we just read in the news yesterday, what is the latest gadget, if you will, that the Iranians have? Apparently they can use artillery to put mines in the Strait of Hormuz. That is very low cost operation. For an Iranian unit to sit behind a mountain range somewhere and fire artillery into the Strait of Hormuz and thereby, you know, put the fear of God in all the captains and shipping lines to avoid the Strait of Hormuz. How does the U.S. Navy deal with that? That's going to be a protracted scenario that will essentially, you know, keep the U.S. Navy hostage in many ways. And that is also a reality we have to keep in mind. How long can the U.S. keep going at it? Because again, it's a distraction from other potential issues U.S. needs to worry about in terms of its global power, and positioning to be ready for potential combat elsewhere.
2: Let's take calls. We'll start with Gerald in McDonough, Georgia, Independent Line. Good morning, Gerald.
8: Good morning. I just have a quick question. I was curious. The 2002 Millennium Wars that the Army held demonstrated that we could not defeat Iran if we did not first control the Strait of Hormuz. And I'm kind of curious, why didn't we do that before we get into this in-depth war when we already knew what the answer was?
2: Miad, do you have a reaction to that?
6: Well, I mean, I sometimes ask the same question. I think, I served the Air Force, U.S. Air Force has served in different roles across the Department of Defense, U.S. Central Command, and U.S. Treasury Department for 8-9 years. I know I would be shocked if U.S. administration weren't really expecting Iranian to close the Strait of Hormuz. I know for a fact U.S. Central Command knew about this. They had exercised, they had prepared for this. And I knew it was coming. Now, whether we didn't kind of assess the extent that Iranians are going to target the flow of Strait of the commerce through the Strait of Hormuz, given the fact that their economy, 90% of the commerce goes through the Strait of Hormuz, probably we weren't expecting that they're going to go for that suicide mission of closing the Strait of Hormuz, not just choking off their own economy, but choking up economy of their own closest allies in the Gulf. Maybe that was the case. However, I think we knew it was coming. I think it would be a lie to say we didn't know it was coming. The U.S. government knew about this, for sure.
2: And what was the plan, then, if we knew that they were going to close the Strait of Hormuz and oil prices would go up?
6: Right.
2: Was there a plan? Do you have any idea?
6: I think it took us a little bit to implement those kind of plans. You know, you've heard in the past few weeks how we cleared the mines throughout the Strait of Hormuz, how we targeted some of their reconnaissance kind of systems throughout the Strait of Hormuz. So we had the targets, we had plans, or we knew how to clear the mines through the Strait of Hormuz, and that was implemented with some delays. So I'm again, the plan was there, it was implemented. I think we might have kind of underestimated the regime's kind of intent in capability to close the Strait of Hormuz in a way that it did.
2: And Alex,
7: I hope Mia doesn't mind me being a bit more blunt. No, I don't think that amount of planning really took place. I think the Trump administration went to war with Iran end of February thinking, and you know, you could make the case why they were thinking that, but this is a rotten regime, the house of cards, they'll fall apart, you don't have to worry about the Strait of Hormuz. And that was just never a correct assessment of how entrenched this regime is. Because it's entrenched doesn't make it a nice regime. We all know it's not a nice regime. But that it's fighting for its survival and it's willing to do anything to survive. That's the part we should have not ignored the way the United States did. And by the way, you know, when you look at past American interventions in the Middle East, going back to the liberation of Kuwait in 91 or even the 2003 invasion of Iraq, each time the United States did a superb job creating coalitions. Countries from the Middle East, from Europe came on board. None of that happened this time. United States did it alone. And I think it was a case of essentially American arrogance thinking, we don't need anybody. This is a rotten regime. We go in, it's gone. And, you know, we'll be the heroes for the Iranian people liberating them from this tyrannical regime. That was just too much wishful thinking and not enough strategizing.
2: And Miad Maliki and Alex Vitenka are our guests. We're talking about Iran for this hour here on Washington Journal. If you'd like to join the conversation, go ahead and call now. Democrats are on 202-748-8000. Republicans, 202-748-8001, and Independents, 202-748-8002, and we will take your calls. We'll talk first to Chris in Boston, Democrat. Go ahead, Chris. You're on the air.
9: Thanks. In 2019, Egypt proposed a United Nations resolution making the Middle East a nuclear-free weapons zone. Every Arab country was in favor of it, including Iran. It was vetoed. It was vetoed by the United States, because it would have jeopardized Israel's undeclared nuclear weapons program. One final point. Trump dumped JCPOA because he was paid $50 million in campaign contributions by the late casino owner Sheldon Adelson, a Zionist, to do so. Do you have any comments? Thanks.
2: Alex, you want to go first?
7: Well, one quick correction, Chris. Iran is not an Arab country, but otherwise everything you said in many ways is true, that, you know, this has been a long-held position by many large Arab countries, Egypt, Saudi Arabia, this idea of a nuclear-free zone in the Middle East. Israel has obviously never declared itself openly as nuclear-armed, but it's hardly a secret that Israel does have a nuclear arsenal. And for their reasons, they've never been willing to want to go down that path, if you will. The Iranian position has been, I would say, a less than clear cut. Iran publicly says it doesn't want to obviously weaponize its nuclear program, but Iranian behavior both towards its own people and what they've done since 1979 in terms of their, what I would describe, militant foreign policy, leaves us all very suspicious about their ultimate intentions. But look, you want to see, to Chris's point, a Middle East free of nuclear weapons. You do want to see a Middle East where, you know, they essentially do what the Europeans did after Second World War. The Europeans realized they couldn't go through another World War the way they had done First World War, Second World War. They couldn't kill one another forever. And Middle East hasn't even reached that point. And they have a window of opportunity to look for ways to coexist. That includes, obviously, Iran is a large country, can't be ignored. It's part of the Middle East. But it also includes countries like Israel. So if you have, for example, a situation where Israel feels more at peace, and feel more secure, maybe you can even get the Israelis to rethink the value of having a nuclear arsenal. Frankly, in the last few years, Israel's nuclear arsenal hasn't really helped it as such, and maybe that would be one reason for them to also rethink their nuclear policy going forward.
2: We got this on X. The USA is more isolated than ever before. He says that's more remarkable. Miad, do you think that the Iran war has weakened the standing of the United States?
6: You know, I would, you know, I look at things from a more of an economic kind of perspective. And I would say things economically were still where we were before this conflict. Politically, I would argue, you know, I would accept that probably some of our allies are really, really unhappy about the way that this war started, the way it's been managed, and the economic effect of this conflict and the closure of the Strait of Hormuz. But I think what's missing here is really that understanding of this wasn't a conflict. You know, I wouldn't say this wasn't a choice. However, this wasn't a conflict that was scheduled here in the U.S. I think it was a conflict that was scheduled in Tehran. It was coming. It was a conflict that you couldn't have avoided. You know, I watched the Iranian behavior. This is Islamic Republic's pattern of behavior for years. This wasn't a government that came to govern Iran. This was a revolutionary terrorist organization that came to cover to export its revolutionary ideology outside the country. During the JCPOA, we asked about the JCPOA. During the JCPOA, when some folks like to point to the Iranian regime as its being its best behavior, what they were doing, they were hiding the documents about their nuclear weapon program that they did, in fact, had at some point. They were sending child soldiers, Afghan refugees, to go fight for Assad in Syria. They were bringing Houthis, train them, fund them, and arm them during the JCPOA, when before the Houthis ended up turning Yemen into a failed state, and but at the same time taking over the Bab al-Mandab, that's the second strategic waterway. They were targeting U.S. civilian infrastructure. They're still doing that, going after, for example, water system in the state of Pennsylvania that was targeted. When Russians invaded Ukraine, Iranians were right there giving them the most deadly weapons, the suicide drones that the Russians used to slaughter Ukrainians. And up until, you know, a year or 2 years ago, they were building drone manufacturing sites in Venezuela in our backyard.
2: But I guess the question, Miad, is could we have achieved any of those objectives with economic sanctions, with economic D-Day, as Secretary Bessent
6: well,
2: is calling
6: the thing.
2: It, and cripple
6: right.
2: the regime, as you have said, that they can't hold off forever?
6: Here's the reality about sanctions. Sanctions do not bring about regime change. Sanctions are one foreign policy tool in a toolbox of presidents. Counting on sanctions is giving you the objective of regime change or bring about significant change in our adversary's behavior. That's just not going to get you there with sanctions. Sanctions did work on Iran. The fact that U.S. government, U.S. military was able to go in, take out their air force, take out their, you know, big portion of their naval assets, that was the work of sanctions. That really put so much pressure on the Iranians that they couldn't develop a missile program, a drone program, an air defense system, and an air force capability that could resist U.S. fighters just flying over Iran for hours without any issues. So sanctions delivered what they're designed to do, but you can't really count on sanctions as a foreign policy tool that would bring about regime change.
2: Scott, in New York, Independent Line, you're on the air.
10: Thank you, and I hope I can get this over because I get awful nervous only being able to talk once every 30 days. But how could we be any, like, surprised that we're doing as bad as we are in Iran because we appointed Mr. Hegseth as the head of the military when this man's greatest accomplishment was running a non-profit organization into bankruptcy? Now the man is talking about running for president. This guy should not be in charge of kindergarten class. And until we get rid of that man, we're not going to get any better in Iran. God bless the humans in the world. And, yep, God is the answer, everybody.
2: All right, Scott, we got that. Alex, any comment on Secretary Hegseth and his capabilities?
7: Look, I mean, I hope I'm not trying to be funny, but the fact is President Trump won the election, whatever it was, 77 million people voted for him, and it was very obvious who he was going to appoint to his cabinet. So that's the price of democracy. That's how the American Republic operates. And you will have another choice to decide whether what you've just watched the last few years was good enough, or you want something different. Next time, election time, you can vote accordingly.
2: And Alex, Miad had said before that call, he said that this war was a long time coming. Do you agree with that? Do you agree that this war was inevitable?
7: Well, yes and no, in the sense that I agree with Miad that Islamic Republic, for whatever it's, I mean, it's a different conversation entirely, but, you know, going back to 1979 and taking those American, 52 American diplomats hostages, they wanted to turn themselves into this anti-American bastion. Again, it's a legacy of the Cold War period. Iran at the time wanted to fight the, what they called American imperialism. Remember, it was right after the Vietnam War. The world at the time had plenty of anti-American components to it. One existed in Iran. Khomeini at the time tried to kind of, you know, cultivate that, take that away from the left and make it into something he could play with. And that's the legacy. 50 years later, they haven't figured out a way of, okay, maybe anti-Americanism made sense back in the late 1970s. How does it make sense today? How does it make sense for Iran to become beholden to China and Russia, have been isolated, not focusing on national development, seeing the country's economy, an economy, by the way, Mimi, that should be a top 20 economy, I mean, this is an economy that should be a top 20 economy. It should be a South Korea of this world. It's got all the potential to be so, but it's had a regime that for about 50 years ignored the economic development, essentially. And then in that sense, it's anti-American, to Mia's point. And it was a war that they wanted for all these years. But did the war have to happen with the Americans and Israelis killing Supreme Leader Ali Khamenei on the 28th of February? No. In my estimation, that was an opportunistic call on the part of Washington and Jerusalem. They looked at where Iran was. Just weeks earlier, the regime had killed tens of thousands of its own citizens. So, you know, the U.S. and Israel made a call. This is a rotten regime, a quick decapitation strategy, and they're gone. And that's why they went in. There was otherwise no reason for this war to happen in February the way it did.
2: You agree with that, Miad?
6: I don't disagree with what Alex is saying. I just, you know, again, my point is, this was a conflict that was in the making in Tehran. The regime, every time they failed domestically, the fact that they couldn't deliver any of these Islamic revolution promises to their own domestic populations, they were trying to escalate abroad. So they would escalate abroad to buy legitimacy domestically within their core supporters. And that was in the coming. I'm telling you,
2: would you say that the Iranian regime was contained at that point, or it wasn't?
6: I don't think that you can contain a revolutionary organization the way that it is designed or structured in Iran. The fact that they're under serious economic pressure, domestic pressure, yet they're building up drone manufacturing sites in Venezuela, and they're shipping missile-enabled attack boats to Venezuela. These are things that this regime is designed to do, to engage in this exportation of his revolutionary ideology, as opposed to, instead of really focusing on his national interest, which is really the last thing they care about.
2: So, Miad, where are the Iranian people right now? What are the chances of a popular uprising against the regime?
6: You know, as I said earlier, it's always, you know, those uprisings always came very unexpectedly. In 2019, we had, you know, there used to be every 5 or 6 or 8 years that we would have a widespread uprising in Iran. It's been now every 1, every 2 years. We had one in early 2026, as Alex mentioned, they had to kill tens of thousands of Iranians, shut down the internet for about 2 months to calm things down, to get things under control. Now, economically, they're reaching a point that I think Iranians might go back on the street any day. That might be sparked at any moment. What I'm worried about is what U.S. government and other governments are planning to do when we have that next round of uprising in Iran. We missed an opportunity in early 2026 to go in and help the Iranian people, empower them when they had no internet, give them tools and means to communicate, to have a voice. Next round, I'm hoping that U.S. government and others have a plan to go in and help the Iranian people.
2: What should that plan be? You said give them internet access. Is that it?
6: Internet access. You're probably going to have RGC, the Basij militias, back on the street. Probably less than early 2026, at least I'm hopeful, given the economic situation, given the defeat they had with layers and layers of RGC commanders, the Supreme Leader being killed. I'm hoping that the RGC fighters and Basij militias are less likely or less, encouraged to go back on the street and kill their fellow Iranians. But when they go back, I'm hoping that U.S. government and others, they have plans to provide some kind of a support through no-fly zone, whatever the means would be helpful to go in and help the Iranian people to not be slaughtered by this regime again.
2: Alex, your thoughts on that, the likelihood of a popular uprising in Iran at this point, and what the U.S. should have done, what the U.S. could do?
7: Look, maybe we just don't know. The reality is the blockade and all the pressure this regime is under, plus the fact that they've lost hundreds of their senior leaders, and we know there are splits inside the regime. There are literally factional fights among the various groups trying to sort of get to the top, if you will. So all these things put together puts us in a position where we can't predict tomorrow, and we have to be humble and say we do know that this is a regime that has stayed in power for one thing more than anything else in the entirety of its life, which is its willingness to use arms and violence to kill, to repress, to stay in power. That's been true since 1979, and that remains true today. And, you know, who knows what percentage of Iran's 90 million population supports the Islamic Republic. Most estimates would put around a 15-20%. Now, 15-20% in a country of 90 million, that's the loss of millions of people who are willing to potentially kill for this regime. So I would say the idea that we sit back and hope that the people will come out in the streets and they will prevail, well, that, again, that to me is not a strategy, that's a hope. And I just don't think the United States should commit itself to something this large on a hope. If you want regime change, I think politicians, and by the way, Mimi, very few American politicians would go out there and say, we need to occupy Iran. We need to send, you know, 500,000 to 1 million American troops, because that's the final solution, if you will, to occupy the place, to get rid of this regime once and for all. Politically, United States politicians, even the most hawkish anti-Iran voices, wouldn't dare say that, because politically that's a non-starter in the United States. So where does that leave us? Where does that leave the Iranian people? It's easy for you and me and others to sit in Washington, D.C. to talk about, you know, go to the streets. And when they do, they get killed. There's no help coming. And we have an administration that is very proudly saying they're not in the business of nation building. So, again, where does that put the Iranian people? No fly zones and so forth is not going to do it. We saw that in Iraq in the 1990s and 2000s. It took the U.S. invasion before Saddam was gone. It wasn't done by, yes, Iran will be weakened. But the weaker Iran doesn't necessarily mean freedom is just around the corner for the people of Iran. So, again, I just think there's so many moving parts to this. We have to be honest about it. The one thing the Trump administration has not done from get-go is to articulate a clear vision of what it wants to see in Iran. First, it began about the nuclear program. Now everything else has been about the Strait of Hormuz. Again, leaves us thinking and leaves everyone in the Iranian population thinking, should I risk anything at this moment? Is it worth it? What if I, you know, go out there? Would anybody come to my aid? You just don't have those answers.
2: Let's talk to Richard, St. Thomas, Virgin Islands, Independent Line. Good morning, Richard.
11: Good morning. How is everybody? I just have a couple of questions. Number one, why does nobody who comes on here talking about any of what happened in history in 1979 go back to when the CIA and MI6 overthrew the democratically elected prime minister of Iran in 1953. Because apparently in the Middle East, people don't forget. Number two, a fatwa was issued by the former leader of Iran against nuclear weapons. And, of course, everybody's already brought up the JPOCA and all that. But a fatwa means it was a religious edict not to have nuclear weapons. And my final thing is, what are we doing there? This is a Middle East problem. This is not our problem.
2: Okay.
11: This is a Middle East problem. They should straighten it out if they're that bad. And unfortunately, we are tied to Israel too tightly, because Netanyahu's been saying since 2012 that we're weeks away from a nuclear weapon. Thank you very much.
2: Okay. Miad, what do you want to take from that?
6: Sure. So on 1953 coup d'etat, you know, I was born and raised in Iran. I went through the education system there. What's really interesting is inside Iran, you don't really hear about this whole lot. You hear a lot about this outside Iran, in D.C. and elsewhere. But in Iran, the fact that the current regime, the clerics, were actually on the side of the coup, on the side of the CIA or whatever you want to call it, the Western plan to remove Mossadegh, who was not a democratically selected person. He was an appointee to the role. You don't hear that a whole lot about in Iran. So I don't think that's a determining factor. I think the clerics try not to talk about it because they were on the side of toppling Mossadegh, not on the side of protecting his role. But in the second point, when it comes to the fatwa, you know, fatwa is an interesting concept. You can't have a fatwa in the morning. You can turn it around in the afternoon or within the minutes. You can't set a foreign policy goal based on a fatwa by the cleric. And as a matter of fact, even if there was a fatwa, why is it that the Iranian regime was holding on to the blueprint of the nuclear weapon program? If it was a meaningful, sincere determination that they won't be pursuing a nuclear weapon, they had no reason to hold on to the blueprint, to the plan to make a nuclear bomb. And also, putting that aside, economically, it doesn't make sense to have a nuclear to put together to develop an uranium enrichment infrastructure when you can buy that much cheaper in the market. So from the get-go, it was really questionable why they're pursuing it in the uranium enrichment program when they have green energy that is unlimited. They have gas, they have oil, and the state of economy in Iran wasn't really the economy that you would invest $500 billion in uranium enrichment program. So a lot of questions there. But fatwa is not something that I would that I would count on as a determining factor in foreign policy.
2: And Alex, take his last point, which is this is not our problem. This is a local problem.
7: Yeah, look, again, Mimi, I mentioned this before. United States has to be careful. If you genuinely think that the one country out there that can match you or surpass you militarily, technologically, diplomatically, economically, that country is not located in the group. That's called China. So United States has to be very careful. And we see that through the reports that are being leaked out, that there are concerns in the Pentagon elsewhere, that we've been distracted. We're using resources in an open-ended conflict yet again in the Middle East, where that's not where the challenge is going to come from. So in that sense, I think for sure you need to have a hard think about what is American strategy in the Middle East, because 2026 is very different from 1945, when the Second World War ended and the United States really starts appearing on the scene in the Middle East on a large scale, essentially replacing the British. But that was in the context of the Cold War. That was when a time when you wanted to keep the Soviet Union away from the oil fields of the Persian Gulf. We're in a very different place today. There is no Soviet Union. Russia's busy in Ukraine. It's China on the other side of the Eurasian plate that you need to worry about. And we've got to be careful that, you know, the sort of things that we cared about in the past in the Middle East, energy security, non-proliferation, a lot of those things are in a very different place today than were just 5 years ago. I mean, Iran's nuclear program, according to Donald Trump, the president of the United States, it's pretty much gone. So, again, you know, we've got to have another look at what are the priorities? What do we care about? What concerns the American homeland, U.S. basic national interests, and not engaged in sort of the luxury of chasing, open-ended, costly conflicts out there that, and I say this because I think it's important. When you average American soldier starts thinking, what's the mission? When you average American voter starts doubting what's the mission, then you have a problem. And I think we're getting close to that point when it comes to the Iran war right now. That lack of clarity is not helping the United States going forward.
2: Annette in Illinois, line for Democrats. You're on the air.
12: Hi, thank you. Good morning, C-SPAN. My question is, if Iran had developed a nuclear weapon, what's the probability of them using it against the United States?
2: Alex, you want to take that?
7: Well, one part of that question is about capacity to actually reach the United States homeland. They do have a satellite program. Eventually, if they stay the course, again, people should remember, Iran has a huge industrial base. They have plenty of engineers and schools where people are trained to do various things, including, you know, creating missile capabilities and launching satellites and so forth. So, yes, I mean, if they were left to their own devices and that's what they wanted to do at some point, they could have perfected the capacity to put together a nuclear warhead, which is the hardest part of a nuclear program, and put it on the intercontinental ballistic missile, reach the United States. But I doubt very much the Islamic Republic would have ever done that. This is not a suicidal regime. They know what would come the minute that attack on U.S. is launched. And that's for the same reasons. The North Koreans have plenty of nuclear weapons. They don't fire the United States because they know what will come at them. I mean, I have no sympathy for the Islamic Republic. I think it's an abhorrent system. Everything it does in many ways has been against not just the people of Iran, but the region, and certainly be no friend of the United States. But would they drop a nuclear bomb on the United States if they had the capacity? Again, as an objective analyst, my best guess would be at this point, no. I've never seen evidence of them wanting to do that. Again, they're not suicidal. We don't like them, but they do want to live for another day, and for that reason, they wouldn't do anything like that.
2: Yeah, and I was going to ask if they were pushed into a corner and their survival depended on it, could they launch at Israel? Maybe not the United States.
6: Right. I mean, here's the reality. I mean, it's difficult to kind of predict what they would have done. But here's, I'm looking at a couple cases very recently. So when the Israelis conducted a 12-day attack against Iran, you had the Gulf states, you had Iranian neighbors coming out in statements against those attacks. They stood by Iran, at least on paper. When the next round of attacks happened, Iran had the opportunity to build a coalition against these attacks, yet it chose to close the Strait of Hormuz. Again, economically, diplomatically, that was a suicide operation. Attacking its Gulf partners, nations that really Iran relies on for sanctions evasion. Their financial lifeline of this regime is in UAE. I look at those cases and I think really hard about whether this regime would have actually used a nuclear weapon if it had it, given those opportunities that it had to build coalitions, to go for diplomatic engagements with the U.S. and the world. Yes, it went for the suicidal options of closing the Strait of Hormuz, choking off its own economy more than any other economies in the world, targeting Dubai more than it targeted Israel with missiles and drones. These are things that I look at, and I'm not sure, even if the very centered decision makers in Tehran would have been against using a nuclear weapon, if you could have really trusted RGC commanders to not go for an option like that.
2: Alex, you were smiling, so I'm going to give you a chance to respond to that.
7: Very quickly, just to Mia's point about the Strait of Hormuz, I don't think what they've done in the Strait of Hormuz has been suicidal. It's been very calculated. Basically, they went for economic warfare because that's the only thing they have. They're no match for the United States military. They know that. So what do? They bring pain to the United States consumer. So they pick up the phone and call the White House and tell President Trump, please stop this war. It's not going well and it's hurting us. So that's, to me, that's not suicidal. And the fact that they went after the Gulf countries, Mia, should not surprise you or me or anybody else, because the Supreme Leader said so explicitly in one of his last speeches, if you attack us, we'll attack everybody in our neighborhood. He said it before he was killed. So it's not suicidal. It was calculated because that's what they have. It's not, Iran is not 10 feet tall. They have limited capacity to hurt the United States, and the United States gave them a freebie. Reminding them how important the Strait of Hormuz and the 20 million barrels of oil that goes through it, or used to go through it, matters to the world economy, including American consumers. So that's how I would see it. I wouldn't say that's suicidal. Yeah, it's not a nice thing to do for sure. But again, you're at war. They're not in the business of being nice with it.
2: And that's the last word. Sorry, Miad. That's Alex Vitanka. He is senior fellow at the Middle East Institute there at mei.edu. And Miad Maliki is in the studio with us at the Foundation for Defense of Democracies, a senior fellow there at fdd.org. Gentlemen, there's obviously a lot more to say on this, but thank you so much for joining us today.
13: 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Coming up Wednesday morning, Texas Republican Congressman Pete Sessions, a member of the Oversight and Financial Services Committees, discusses congressional news of the day. Then the Executive Director of the Center for Immigration Studies, Mark Krikorian, and Heidi Altman, Vice President of Policy at the National Immigration Law Center, discuss Trump administration border and immigration policies. And Punchbowl News congressional reporter Max Cohen with the congressional news of the day and the party's strategies ahead of the November elections. C-SPAN's Washington Journal. 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
3: Now to British Prime Minister Andy Burnham. He delivered his first speech before Parliament this morning as members return from their summer recess.
14: We now come to the statement from the Prime Minister. And I know there's been a lot of speculation over the recess. Just to say, this is in accordance with the rules of governments. The ministerial code is quite clear. So that's why, for those who said why haven't I commented, because it is within the rules that I don't make, it is this House that abides by them. We now come to Prime Minister's statement, Andy Burnham.
15: With permission, Mr. Speaker, I wish to make a statement on the direction in which I will lead our country. I come before this House having visited each of the regions and nations of the UK over the last 6 weeks, and Ukraine on the occasion of the 35th anniversary of its independence. The UK's steadfast support has helped sustain Ukraine's resolve over the last 4.5 years, particularly so in the last two. That was the achievement of my predecessor, and as he stands down from this place, I want to pay tribute to the Right Honourable Member for Holborn and St Pancras. He has given this country a lifetime of public service, Mr Speaker, particularly for those fighting for justice. When my Right Honourable friend delivered in this House on his promise to the Hillsborough families and everyone involved in the Hillsborough Law campaign, it was a moment I will never forget. His leadership took our party from one of its worst defeats to its best victories and created a platform to change this country for the better. We will use it well, Mr Speaker, and we wish his family the very best for the future. The position my Right Honourable friend took on Ukraine, building on the work of his predecessors as Prime Minister, is one which I will not change, whatever the threats we face. We do not seek escalation, but instead will stand firm in providing what help we can to enable Ukraine to defend itself from this illegal invasion. Britain's defence starts in Ukraine, and the defence of our nation will always be my first priority. On public safety, Mr Speaker, I know the whole House will wish to join me in expressing deep

0: friends and colleagues of PC Matthew Blades and PC Tom Clough, who were killed in the line of duty on the A66. We will do our best to support the Middlesbrough community, which is hurting and grieving right now, and we hear the call from the members of this House representing it for a discussion about investment in policing and police numbers. I know I also speak for the whole House in expressing my profound shock and horror at the devastating scenes on the Nepal-China border. My sympathies are with all those affected, including the families and loved ones of those missing in this appalling tragedy. The Foreign Secretary is doing everything he can to support the Nepalese government and British nationals in the region. This is what the climate crisis looks like, Mr. Speaker. We have just ourselves experienced what is likely to have been the hottest summer on record. This government will meet the climate challenge, and I can confirm to the House that I will attend COP31 in Turkey in November. Mr. Speaker, I will build on the work of my predecessor in other areas. When I visited Dover in early August, staff from Border Force and HM Coast Guard told me extra police numbers on French beaches are beginning to deliver real results. I can report to the House today that this has continued throughout the last month, with numbers arriving over the summer halved on last year, making this year-to-date the lowest for crossings since 2021. Tomorrow, when I welcome President Macron to the UK on the occasion of the opening of the exhibition of the Bayeux Tapestry, I will thank him for the cooperation that has enabled us to prevent over 48,000 people crossing. Where it is right to do so, Mr. Speaker, I will build on what has been achieved. However, where necessary, I will not hesitate to make changes. One of the first things I did after taking office was to review the plans to relieve pressure on prison places with the Lord Chancellor, who will provide a full update to the House following my statement. We took an early decision to exempt rape, grooming and serious child sex offences and fast-track work to see if we could go further, hearing calls from the family of PC Andrew Harper and many others. As a result, Mr. Speaker, we are now confirming that anyone convicted of manslaughter, death by dangerous driving or indecent assault will not now see any change to their prison term. Yes. We will find additional prison places by deporting more foreign national offenders and finally grasping the nettle on an issue this House has ignored for too long. Indefinite IPP sentences, a now abolished policy, but one which to this day keeps people behind bars despite already having served more than their sentences. None of this is easy, Mr. Speaker, but I did what I always do, and that is to apply my values to a challenging situation and a care for people which I spoke about in Downing Street. I believe the public will support me in recognising the clear difference between those who have served their time and more and those who have not. We will bring forward legislation soon, but we can find a solution to end this injustice which balances public safety and basic fairness, and I urge colleagues on all sides of the House to help us do that. This is politics done differently. Problem solving over point scoring. It is what the country needs. It is what the public want more of. And it will characterise my time in office, Mr. Speaker. I was pleased to begin cross-party talks over social care in the summer. And I thank the leader of the Liberal Democrats and the Right Honourable Member for Daventry for the spirit in which that endeavour began, and I wish the latter well as he leaves the front bench. When it comes to the
1: British Prime Minister Andy Burnham,
0: issues facing the country, the economy and the cost of living crisis, People are looking for much more substantial change, as promised in our manifesto, and that is what

0: I will bring. Britain is not where any of us would wish it to be. Things are not working as they should. Life is too expensive and too hard for too many. This is why this government's first moves were to give businesses and people a little breathing space. Yeah. On tax, in my first week in office, we cut VAT on electricity bills and cut business rates for pubs, social clubs and live music venues. We reinstated the £2 cap on bus fares for the whole of 2027. These measures will provide some relief, Mr. Speaker. They were funded by reprioritising within government, as the bedrock of our approach will be grounded in fiscal responsibility. But in the long term, lifting growth and living standards will require much more. What I bring back to the House after 10 years away is a clear diagnosis of what has gone wrong. And let me lay it out clearly, particularly for the Right Honourable Gentleman, since he asked. From the 1980s, this country took a series of wrong turns. Political power was centralised. Economic power privatised. The country deindustrialised. Austerity followed, hollowing out councils and depriving them of the agency to act to reverse any of this. And then Brexit compounded the damage, ushering in a decade of low growth and stalled regeneration. Change begins with honesty, Mr. Speaker. I'm not hearing much of it this afternoon. Unless we are blunt about what went wrong, we won't turn things around. Far from taking back control, the combination of these policies took control out of the hands of communities up and down Britain. For 40 years, too many places have been drifting. Too many British high streets tell the story of this decline. People yearn to see them restored to what they once were, as the Community Secretary and I heard on our visit to Ilkeston in the summer. But they see no hope if we continue on the same path, with a failed economic model which does not trickle down much to places like theirs and instead allows wealth to be extracted and siphoned out. Britain's water industry stands as a leaking monument to that approach. A country run in the private rather than public interest. And that is now abundantly clear to voters of all parties, including the party opposite. The government I lead will be relentless in giving people and places what they were promised 10 years ago, ownership and control. And from that control over their destiny comes change and growth. I say this with confidence. I do. Let me explain why. Because it is backed by a decade of personal experience turning around one of the UK's former industrial heartlands and turning it into the fastest growing city region in the country, bucking the low growth trend. It has given me, Mr. Speaker, a clear theory of growth, and I will apply it to all parts of the UK, learning from what has been achieved in Greater Manchester. For a long time, the country did not have ambitions for its regions outside of London. It even talked of the managed decline of Liverpool. It took the devolution of power out of this place to allow our big city regions the ability to set new ambitions for themselves. Now, I want every single place across our regions and nations to be able to do the same, creating the conditions for good growth in every postcode. And in that spirit, I was glad to meet the Liberal Democrat leader of Cornwall Council with my honourable friend, the member for Truro and Falmouth, on my recent visit. I know, like many rural economies across the UK, Cornwall lacks a basic level of infrastructure, which in turn harms growth and holds back living standards and life chances. And I heard the cross-party call for a devolution deal. I understand concerns in this House about the potential emergence of a two-tier England between those with devolved power and those without, and I will not ignore them. So I have asked Number 10 North to begin work with Cornwall Council and its six MPs on a devolution deal, with or without an elected mayor. And Mr Speaker, I today extend the same offer to all parts of England without devolved power. The First Secretary of State will today write to every member of this House setting out how they can engage Number 10 North in the service of the places they represent.
1: British Prime Minister Andy Burnham.
0: I extended the same offer to the First Ministers of Scotland and Wales and the First and Deputy First Ministers of Northern Ireland when I met them over the summer. As they rightly pointed out, their situations are different, but there is interest in what a local model of devolution could look like in each of the home nations, and we will discuss that with them at a special meeting of the National Economic Council next month. Mr Speaker, this government will oversee the biggest redistribution of power this country has seen. In July, we published a statement on the next stage of English devolution, and it will include powers long requested by mayors, such as post-16 technical education, employment support and fiscal devolution, starting with the ability to set an overnight visitor levy to commence towards the end of financial year 27-28. The driving force behind it all will be Number 10 North. It will oversee the rewiring of the British state, the rebuilding of resilience in our communities and the reindustrialisation of our regions. Its creation was one of the first acts of this administration, and I believe that in time it will be seen as one of its most significant. It is a clear answer to the question with which this country has long wrestled: who in government drives growth? My theory of growth requires it to be driven with the full authority of the very centre of government, in close partnership with HM Treasury. Number 10 North has been set up with that full focus. The single front door on which regions can knock to get quicker joined up decisions from Whitehall, and through which power and resources will be passed to them. Resources will include human resources. This is because a state which has grown too large at the national level now needs to redirect civil service capacity regionally and locally, repairing the damage of austerity and making the service of place the state's first priority. We can already see what is possible, Mr Speaker. I'm glad Number 10 North was able to stand behind Mayor Richard Parker when he took urgent action in August to prevent the collapse of bus services across the West Midlands. And I want to congratulate Mayor Steve Rotherham, who this weekend, after four decades of deregulation, will see the first buses return to public control in the Liverpool City region. Taking back control of essential services like transport is an enabler of a more productive economy, because it allows local areas to grab hold of the levers of power for themselves. But driving growth demands we go further. It is taking far too long for businesses to get grid connections. And they are being quoted prohibitively expensive sums of money if they try to bring those dates forward, as I heard on my visit to a farm near Truro. Household energy bills are the highest in Europe, and the cost of energy is impacting business and inward investment. Too many areas have seen water supplies disrupted this summer due to a lack of reservoir capacity. Our tourism industry is damaged by too many sewage spills. Why they say opposite, it's a question they should ask themselves. Yeah. This summer has shown us very clearly that water companies are failing to rise to the climate challenge. It can't go on. Later in the year, our 10-year plan for Britain will set out plans for stronger public control over these essentials, making them work for people and places again. Alongside this, we will empower all areas to expand the public housing stock, building on the first allocations from the Social and Affordable Homes Programme announced by the Community Secretary last week. Mr Speaker, bringing forward the biggest council home building programme since the post-war period is the Labour way to get the welfare bill down. So is reforming our education system so that it balances academic and technical and offers a path in life for all young people. Michael Gove calls this bringing back stupid, when in fact, for too many young people written off by his reforms, it is bringing back hope. Allowing mayors to shape technical pathways and provide work placements for young people, building back into colleges and schools from the needs of the regional economy, is the way to support more young people into work. So is prioritising more accessible community-based mental health services, as we announced in the summer. This will be a major part of our response to the forthcoming Milburn report, which will follow its publication in the autumn. For it to work, a more intentional approach to the reindustrialisation of Britain is required. We will support all parts of the country to take more public control over investment strategy, learning from the Greater Manchester model of a consolidated good growth fund, drawn from their own funds, prudent loan borrowing and fragmented budgets held by government bodies. We
1: will British Prime Minister Andy Burnham.
0: Local industrial strategies, a policy of the Theresa May government I am happy to revive by identifying priority sectors and developing the triple helix approach to economic development by entwining business, academia and government behind the plan. This is the way, Mr. Speaker, we will build a pro-business culture and an innovation-led economy in all parts of the UK. Finally capturing the long-term benefits of the invention that is in the DNA of our nation, backing our start-ups and scale-ups to stay in the UK where they were founded. Mr. Speaker, when I stood outside Downing Street 6 weeks ago, I said Britain needs a circuit breaker after a decade of turbulence, negativity, point scoring and divisive politics. This is what I have outlined today. A clear, coherent and credible approach to growth that can unlock a feeling of positivity and possibility in every postcode in Britain. Our job in here is to make it real by taking a place-first rather than party-first approach. It starts with reasserting basic standards for Britain, that this is a country where no one sleeps rough and no community is blighted by an illegal waste tip. And from there, working together to build a new sense of optimism around the country. We can make this next decade better than the last. We can lift the prospects of all our people and places. We can put more power into every postcode. We can let Britain believe again. We can bring back hope. Mr. Speaker, I commend this statement to the House.
2: Now comes the Leader of the Opposition, Kemi Badenoch.
3: Thank you, Mr. Speaker. And can I welcome the Prime Minister to his place at the dispatch box and take this, my first opportunity, to congratulate him on becoming Prime Minister. He has been in office for 43 days, during which I have learned about how he puts the milk in his tea. Yeah. I have found out exactly what he thinks about pork scratchings, but I have not had the pleasure of asking him any questions. So we are all grateful. We are all grateful, Mr. Speaker, that he has finally found time to come to Parliament to answer some. Mr. Speaker, it is only fair to be gentle with someone on their first day at work, so I'm only going to ask him a few very simple but very serious questions, and I hope that he can provide me with some simple and serious answers. I genuinely wish him well as he seeks to live up to the dignity and importance of the role. And I was pleased to see him in Ukraine over the summer, continuing the Conservatives' world-leading support for Ukraine's fight against Russian aggression. That being said, I'm also very relieved to see that he has not brought his guitar with him today. His predecessor stood at that dispatch box 2 years ago, sounding very triumphant, having just won a landslide. Just 2 years ago. What went wrong? Where is he now? Gone. That job is not as easy as it looks from the outside, Mr. Speaker. Labour MPs have not explained why they got rid of him. They have not explained, they're laughing, but they haven't explained why they got rid of his predecessor. But on this side of the House, we understand that this country's problems will not be solved by lofty promises alone. Yeah. In the end, the Prime Minister will be judged on what he actually delivers. Yeah. This is a very different job to being Mayor of Manchester, where he did not have to pick winners and losers, and he did not have to make difficult trade-offs. He did not have to worry about our national security. He does now. A government's first and most important duty is keeping the country safe. The last Prime Minister and his Chancellor left an enormous hole in Britain's defence budget. We know this because the current Chancellor quit as Defence Secretary over that black hole, saying it could put British troops at risk. He said that there could be an attack by Russia on NATO as soon as 2030 and that not funding the Defence Investment Plan reduces the readiness of our forces. So let me ask the Prime Minister very clearly, will he provide the funding which his own Chancellor said was necessary to keep British troops safe? And that means 3% by the end of this decade. Mr. Speaker, keeping this country safe also means defending our borders. The Prime Minister mentioned boat crossings, but we must be honest. Boat crossings have not gone down because of anything that Labour has done. We have to be honest. Mr. Speaker, boat crossings are down across all of Europe and have been for much longer. Let us be honest, the problem is still not solved. The Prime Minister will have seen the extraordinary scenes in Ceuta over the summer, where more than 70,000 people tried to cross into Europe. Many of those people would like to end up in the UK. This is not just a British problem, it is a growing global problem. Even Denmark is starting to send illegal migrants to other countries as a deterrent, exactly like the Rwanda scheme we put in place and Labour scrapped. We now hear that the Home Secretary is thinking about reviving a Rwanda-style scheme. So can the Prime Minister tell me, yes or no, is that the plan? Next, he must keep British people safe from dangerous criminals. It was interesting to hear his comments in the statement about early release. Before the summer, I sat with women who had experienced some of the most horrific crimes imaginable, and the perpetrators of those crimes were about to be let out of prison early. The Prime Minister told those women that it was too difficult to keep their perpetrators in jail. Then he changed his mind. The family of PC Andrew Harper appealed to the Prime Minister not to release his killers early, and again, he told them it was a non-starter. Then he changed his mind. The Conservatives told the government to create new spaces on the existing prison estate and to get foreign-born criminals out of our jails. The government said we were wrong. Now they're doing both. He has had, Mr. Speaker, he has had 5 different positions on early release in 6 weeks, putting the victims through hell with his indecision. So will he now set out a timeline for his promise to get more foreign national prisoners out of British prisons?
4: Opposition Leader Kemi Badenoch.
3: As well as keeping the country safe, his next big challenge will be making people in this country feel richer. The biggest mistake Labour have made in office so far, and there have been quite a few to choose from, is that they crushed our economy under the weight of nearly £70 billion in new taxes. Mr. Speaker, the Prime Minister wasn't here, so I will give him the list. The jobs tax, the family farms tax, the family business tax, taxes on pensioners, taxes on workers, taxes on businesses. £3,500 a year for every working family. He says he cares about the cost of living. Labour's taxes have made that worse. Those taxes, Mr. Speaker, have cost people their jobs, thousands of jobs in oil and gas, thousands of jobs in industry across our country. The recruitment market for new graduates is the worst it has ever been. There are 50% fewer vacancies than last year, which was already the worst on record. If he does not change course, he too, like every other Labour Prime Minister, will leave office with unemployment higher than when he came in. So can he guarantee here and now on the floor of the House that there will be no more tax rises in the autumn budget? Mr. Speaker, the year is 2026. The year is 2026. Yet the Prime Minister said in his statement that everything has gone wrong since the 1980s, still complaining about Margaret Thatcher. I am 46. Mr. Speaker, I'm 46 years old. I may not look it, but I'm 46 years old. He is talking about a woman who became Prime Minister before I was born. He is living in the past, and he wants to take us back to the 1970s on this side of the House. We are for the future. We are for the future, Mr. Speaker, not the past. That is the difference between them and us. His ideas are all about more government control, more spending, more tax, more politicians. Conservatives want people to keep more of their own money. We want businesses to grow, to invest, to expand, and to create more jobs. That is the difference between the Labour Party and the Conservative Party. His diagnosis is completely wrong. His theory of growth is completely wrong. He thinks that if government spends more money, we will all get richer. That is not how this works. Companies are not leaving our shores because there isn't enough government. Another difference between us, Mr. Speaker, is dealing with the ballooning welfare bill. Up and down this country, hard-working people are fed up going to work, fed up of paying for their neighbours to sit at home with mild health conditions which don't stop them from working. They are fed up of hearing, as we did this summer, that working in boots is not good for your mental health. Ridiculous. We are on the side of those hard-working, fed-up people, Mr. Speaker. We are on their side. So I ask him, will he stand up to his backbenchers in a way that his predecessor never could and cut the benefits bill? It is a simple question, Mr. Speaker. The Prime Minister engineered it so he could have as long a summer holiday as possible, so he should be ready with some answers. And, Mr. Speaker, I'm even hearing rumours that he doesn't want to do PMQs next week. But it is my job to ask him serious questions, and it is time for him to start answering. I know they don't like hearing the questions, Mr. Speaker, but they're going to hear them. It is my job to speak on behalf of all of those people out there who want to know what he has planned. It is time for him to start answering some serious questions. Governing is hard, but the country needs him to succeed. Where it is in the national interest, I will help him. And he may find Conservative votes come in handy when Labour MPs are too scared to do the right thing. Britain faces many serious challenges to our national security and to our economic security. There are difficult decisions to make, and they will show whether the Prime Minister is serious about governing. On defence, his own Chancellor said 3% was needed to keep British troops safe. Now apparently he doesn't believe this. On illegal migration, Labour scrapped Rwanda. Now they appear to be considering a Rwanda-style scheme of their own. On prisons, he said dangerous criminals could not be exempted from early release. Then he changed his mind. This country cannot afford a government swerving all over the place. Labour have already tried government by U-turn. It doesn't work. If he wants to be different from his predecessor, if he wants to live up to the optimistic vision he is painting, he's going to have to start taking this job seriously. That is not what we heard from the Prime Minister today, but that is what the Conservatives are offering.
2: Prime Minister.
5: Thank you, Mr. Speaker. And can I thank the Honourable Lady for the welcome that she gave me and her kind words, and can I appreciate the tone of some of what she had to say there. And I do want to try and work with her across the floor of this House where we can. She mentions my summer, Mr. Speaker. I notice she spent hers travelling all the way to Rome to be told by the Italian Prime Minister not to do a deal with reform. Well, if she'd have called me, I would have told her that and saved her the trip, Mr. Speaker. She was right. She was right to start on Ukraine, as I did. And I did mention the work of previous Prime Ministers in setting the right tone. Boris Johnson, Liz Truss, Rishi Sunak, everybody played a role in setting that tone, and it has been carried on by the Right Honourable Member for Holborn and St Pancras. And it is a very challenging situation, but I was there to send a very clear message that with a change of Prime Minister, there does not come any change, Mr Speaker, in Britain's approach. And I hope I speak for the vast majority of members of this House in making that completely plain. She said that the job of Prime Minister is different to the job of Mayor of Greater Manchester, and I can vouch that I know that now, Mr Speaker, after 6 weeks in the role. She was wrong to say, though, that in that role I didn't have to worry about national security. I did have to worry about national security. Within 2 weeks of taking office, I had to deal with the appalling terrorist attack at the Manchester Arena, and I send all my best wishes to those who gathered last night at the Heaton Park synagogue, Mr Speaker, remembering our friends who lost their lives, the incredible efforts of Rabbi Daniel Walker and others to hold the attackers at the door, and we all send them our very best wishes and reaffirm again, hopefully, from all sides of the House that anti-Semitism is a scourge that we should work together to remove from our society. She mentions defence, Mr Speaker, and she, again, is right to, because this is a changing and challenging world in which we live. But can I say to her, very directly, I appointed this Chancellor of the Exchequer precisely because of his commitment to the defence of our realm and the arguments he has made. And he will set out at the spending review the path to honouring our international commitments in full, as I said we would when I was before the steps of Downing Street. Mr Speaker, I think those listening at home will find it hard to accept what the Right Honourable Lady said about the boat crossings that are significantly down, halved on last year, had nothing to do with anything this government has done. That is plainly not the case. I heard an opposition
4: British Prime Minister Andy Burnham
5: person on the radio this morning trying to find any excuse to justify it, the weather and all kinds of things. Can they not just accept that the action that we're taking is making a progress? The cooperation with the French that I mentioned. And yes, we will continue to look at all measures, the Home Secretary and I. We will be relentless in making sure we continue to make progress. But it would, I think, do the party opposite well to recognise that significant progress has indeed been made. Yeah. On the early release of prisoners, I don't think there is any moral high ground here for any party in this House. The Justice Secretary will make a statement and lay out the timeline for foreign national offenders to be returned after mine. And I hope we can work together on that question of IPP sentences, because, Mr Speaker, too often issues in this House just get left. I left 10 years ago worried about this issue, and I come back to find it's not resolved. Social care was something I spoke about a lot when I left. I come back, it's not resolved. We have to do better, don't we? We have to find more ways of working across this House and not just leave issues unresolved and all the harm that causes. On growth, Mr Speaker, I cut tax twice in my first week, and I can say to the Honourable Lady that I am committed to bringing down the welfare bill, but there's a way of doing that isn't about crude cuts, but is about providing the right support for people, particularly young people, whom, in my view, the education system has let down. She mentions the 1980s. I have to say to her, that is the legacy that we are still struggling to reverse. It's the reason why. Well, let's have this argument in this House. Why are people paying such high water bills and the infrastructure is crumbling before our eyes?
0: Why are energy bills in this country the highest in Europe? Why do members opposite represent constituencies where bus services year after year have been cut and the fares have gone up? And they know the truth of what I'm saying, Mr. Speaker. Let's have some honesty so that we can deal with these issues properly. And, Mr. Speaker, if I conclude by saying, you know, she raises an ideological point. I noticed yesterday she appointed a new shadow cabinet, the new shadow chancellor. I welcome him to his position too. I believe the author of the mini budget. I think at least half of the shadow cabinet supported the Liz Truss government. The Honourable Lady said the fact that I had been in my position for 43 days. Well, can I turn that round and say, and that means in 6 days, this government will have outlived the Truss government and will be here for a lot longer. So, Mr. Speaker, I will work with the Right Honourable Lady where we can, and we should make that commitment to each other today. But I will still point out where she's wrong. We are not in a position, Mr. Speaker, to take lectures where this country is moving in the right direction. You can see that on the economy. You can see that on small boat crossings. You can see that on the cost of living. And that is what we will continue to do to turn this country around.
4: British Prime Minister Andy Burnham delivering his first speech in the House of Commons since taking office in London. Now, a House Oversight Committee task force hearing examining birth tourism and alleged exploitation of birthright citizenship. This hearing saw Dr. Vladimir Lorenz, founder of the Miami Medical Concierge Services, invoke his Fifth Amendment right against self-incrimination, leading to his dismissal from the witness table.
6: This hearing of the task force on defending constitutional rights and exposing institutional abuses will come to order. Welcome, everybody. Thanks for being here. Without objection, the chair may declare recess at any time. I now recognize myself for the purpose of making an opening statement.
4: This is Task Force Chair Brandon Gill of Texas.
6: Good morning and welcome to this hearing on the harms of birth tourism in the United States. American citizenship is the glue which binds our republic together. Being a citizen of the United States of America represents full legal membership and the great American experiment. But the concept of birthright citizenship is being exploited by foreign nationals, including those from adversarial nations like the People's Republic of China and Russia. Decades ago, even Democrat leaders such as Harry Reid believed that the children of illegal aliens and temporary visitors should not be granted automatic citizenship. Since then, the view of the Democrat Party has radically changed. Now, through misguided policies and exploitation of our immigration laws, through fraud and other criminal activity, our country has become a hub of birth tourism. Thousands of foreigners traveled all parts of the country, to the Commonwealth of the Northern Mariana Islands, to El Paso, to Miami, for the sole purpose of giving birth in the United States to obtain U.S. citizenship for their child. There are few reliable statistics available on the annual numbers of birth tourists, but the little we do know is incredibly alarming. The Center for Immigration Studies estimated in 2020 that the annual number of birth tourists could be as high as 20,000 to 26,000 a year. The abuse of our laws and our Constitution does not benefit the American people. There are serious risks and consequences to birth tourism. Between 750,000 to 1.5 million Chinese nationals living outside the U.S. may have acquired American citizenship simply by being born here. These are children who may have no connection or allegiance to the United States of America and who have been raised under the control of the Chinese Communist Party. When they grow up, like any other citizen, they'll be eligible for government service, election to public office, voting in American elections, social service benefits, and the ability to extend immigration benefits and a path to citizenship to their parents, spouses, and other family members. Birth tourism has created a for-profit industry that abuses our nation's immigration laws. The birth tourism industry consists of a complex underground network of fraud involving visa manipulation, maternity hotels, and sometimes unpaid medical bills, which place burdens on American taxpayers. Thankfully, Republicans and the Trump administration are working to expose and address the birth tourism problem through proposed legislation and executive action. We must protect, strengthen, and uphold the dignity and value of American citizenship and protect our country from foreign efforts to subvert what it means to be an American. And with that, I yield to Ranking Member Steinman for her opening statement.
7: Good morning, Mr. Chairman, and to our guest. And thank you for calling this hearing. You know, today's hearing is being presented as a conversation about birth tourism, which is already illegal. It is illegal, and it is rare, for someone to obtain a visa to come to the United States for the primary purpose of giving birth so that their child receives citizenship. It is visa fraud. And there are serious consequences. It is illegal. It is illegal. It is illegal and rare for businesses to market birth tourism services to expectant parents abroad. Again, it is illegal.
4: Ranking Member Latifah Simon of California.
7: This facilitating of such actions are, in fact, visa fraud, and such businesses face criminal prosecution. One of our witnesses here today is already under criminal investigation by the U.S. Attorney's Office for the Southern District of Florida. But the majority has put a much bigger and more sinister goal for this hearing today. Our chairman is asserting and conflating visa fraud and birthright citizenship so that our president, Stephen Miller, can continue their campaign to rewrite the Constitution and change the ethnic makeup of this country to one that they prefer. The chairman has introduced H.R. 9854, legislation that would gut the constitutional right to citizenship for children born here in the United States. And he has argued that the 14th Amendment was written for formerly enslaved people and their children and nothing more. Well, Mr. Chairman, as a direct descendant of enslaved Africans who is now serving in the United States Congress, I would like to correct your history. It was in the mid-1860s, as you may recall, that Senator Lyman Thurnbull of Illinois first drafted citizenship language that would later form the basis of the 14th Amendment. His initial version applied specifically to people of African descent. Then, literally a day later, he expanded. He replaced that language with a guarantee for all persons born in the United States. That was not an accident. And in July of this year, the Supreme Court of the United States reiterated that, and it is settled law. Now, I have to wonder if the team studied the history, because the members of the United States Congress who wrote the guarantee made a deliberate decision to not limit American citizenship by race, by ancestry, or the circumstances of a child's parents. And now, 160 years later, the chairman's legislation would gut the intentional and exclusive, inclusive guarantee by labeling people invaders. Think about what that means. The historical exception being invoked here concerns foreign enemies during hostile occupation of American territory. We're talking armies, an occupying force. Mr. Chairman, your bill attempts to apply the concept to a volunteer firefighter, a pastor who provided shelter and food and clothing for those in need, a beloved daycare teacher, a nurse who cares for dialysis patients, and of course, we know this visual, a 5-year-old in a bunny hat. These are our neighbors, not a foreign army. Now, we know that the real threat is our president's decision to pull more than 25,000 members of law enforcement away from their jobs across the country fighting drugs and child exploitation and human trafficking and terrorism so that they can instead, and we've seen it, it's clear, instead they go after peaceful mothers and fathers and children. Mr. Chairman's bill and this hearing today is a clear attempt to formally create a caste system here in the United States of America. This vision would bar American-born children from the American dream and from fully participating in American life. It is decidedly un-American. These are babies, children born in the United States. This task force, which purports to be about defending constitutional rights, has no place in potently attempting to dictate American-born children who deserves citizenship, who deserves it, and who doesn't. Especially when the same politicians calling these children a burden have voted to cut food assistance for millions of Americans. In Texas alone, more than 344,000 babies, children, have lost their SNAP benefits in the last year. Now, if we care about children, let's care about children. The 14th Amendment was written in the aftermath of slavery because this country had learned at an extraordinary cost what happens when the government gets to decide which people born on American soil fully belong. We should not reopen that door. We must not reopen that door. And for anyone watching this hearing today who believes that citizenship should not depend on the politics of your parents, call your representative. Tell them to oppose H.R. 9854 and tell them that this bill should never get a markup. And I will yield back.
6: Thank you, Ranking Member Simon. Without objection, Representatives Luna of Florida, Crane of Arizona, McCormick of Georgia, and Menifee of Texas are waived on to the committee for the purpose of questioning the witnesses at today's task force hearing. I'd now like to welcome the witnesses. First, we have Dr. Vladimir, is that correct? Dr. Vladimir Lawrence, founder and chief medical officer for Miami Medical Concierge Services, also known as, quote, Have My Baby in Miami, unquote. Next, we have Dr. Stephen Camerota, Director of Research for the Center for Immigration Studies, who has studied issues linked to immigration for decades, including economic, fiscal, and demographic impacts of immigration. Thank you for joining us. I look forward to hearing from both of you. Pursuant to Committee Rule 9G, the witnesses will the witnesses please stand and raise their right hand? Do you solemnly swear or affirm that the testimony that you are about to give is the truth, the whole truth, and nothing but the truth, so help you God? Let the record show that the witness has answered in the affirmative, and thank you. You can take a seat. I appreciate you being here today and look forward to hearing from both of you. Let me remind the witnesses that we have read your written statement, and it will appear in full in the hearing record. Please limit your oral statements to 5 minutes. As a reminder, please press the button on the microphone in front of you so that it's on and the members can hear you. When you begin to speak, the light in front of you will turn green. After 4 minutes, the light will turn yellow. When the red light comes on, your 5 minutes will have expired, and we would ask you to please wrap up. I now recognize Dr. Lorenz for his opening statement.
8: Can you hear me?
9: Yes.
8: Okay. Mr. Chairman, members of the task force, my name is Vladimir Lawrence. I appear today in response to a subpoena issued by the Committee of Oversight and Government Reform on August 26, 2026, compelling my attendance and testimony at this hearing. I am represented by counsel, Jeffrey Sloman, seated behind me today. On the advice of counsel, I will respectfully decline to answer any questions touching the subject matter of a pending federal investigation on the grounds that a truthful answer may tend to incriminate me. And I invoke my rights under the Fifth Amendment to the United States Constitution. Nothing in my appearance here today and nothing in my declining to answer questions should be understood as a concession regarding the merits of any matter under my investigation. All rights, privileges, and objections available to me are expressively reserved. Thank you for the opportunity to appear here.
6: Witness declines to testify. I now recognize Dr. Camerota for his opening statement.
9: Thank you. I would like to thank the committee for giving me the opportunity to testify on this important topic of birth tourism. Paraphrasing Justice Clarence Thomas, birth tourism is the practice of traveling here with a temporary visa solely to give birth and obtain citizenship for one's child, then returning home to raise the child. My testimony will focus only on the likely number of birth tourists, specific concerns raised by this practice, and what might be done to about it or to deter it. I will not discuss the larger issue of birthright citizenship, though I'm happy to answer any questions in that area. My analysis of the 2024 public use birth certificate records provided by CDC show about 8,700 births to foreign-born mothers who provided an overseas address on the birth certificate application. Although some researchers have tried to use this information to estimate the scale of the problem, this is not really a valid approach because there is ample evidence that so-called birthing centers or birth houses in the United States, which have U.S. addresses, are where the mother stays after she's given birth, are the addresses provided on birth certificates so the mother can receive the birth records before she leaves, ensuring citizenship has been properly registered. Because birth tourists have a very strong incentive to stay as long enough to ensure that the whole reason they came has been accomplished. Birth certificates address may be of little use in estimating birth tourism, but based on a comparison of Census Bureau data and birth records, the center estimated that there were 20 to 26,000 birth tourists each year. Unfortunately, our estimate is a bit dated, and we can't update it because of changes in the way the data is being reported. Nevertheless, there were likely 200,000 to 300,000 children born to birth tourists in the last decade. So it's not a trivial number. Now, relative to the total number of births in the United States, it's still a small share, but the absolute number appears to be quite significant. Why is this a problem? Well, a survey found that 25% of Americans believe that children of shores should not get citizenship. The strong sense that birth tourism is wrong, I think, stems from the idea that American citizenship, one of the most valuable things in the world, should not be attained under false pretenses. Further, the whole point of our legal immigration system is that the American people are deciding through their elected representatives and their laws who will become their fellow Americans.
4: Center for Immigration Studies Research Director Stephen Camerota
9: bypasses the will of the people and gives out American citizenship to those who game the system. Now, birth tourism raises questions, too, I think, about assimilation and even national security. Even the children of more run-of-the-mill illegal immigrants typically grow up in the United States, so they're much more likely to develop some attachment to the country. But because the children of birth tourists grow up outside of the United States, are much less likely to develop this attachment. And yes, as American citizens, of course, though, they can still enter the United States anytime they went, travel to and from the country without any prior screening. They can attend college, they can work at almost any job, even within the federal government, and they can access public benefits immediately. Further, only citizens can obtain a security clearance. So there is potentially a national security dimension to birth tourism. The children of birth tourists can also sponsor their parents for a green card once they reach adulthood, rewarding the very people who committed the visa fraud. So what can we do about this? First, birth tourists can be prosecuted under 18 U.S.C., which criminalizes fraud and misuse of visa application and other documents. Getting convictions in this area would be a major deterrent, particularly of the birth tourism industry, those who run these birthing houses. Another issue to think about is, at present, consular officers generally cannot even ask a tourist applicant if they are pregnant and intends to come to the United States to have a child. Every tourist must be asked this directly. If they lie, it makes prosecution a whole lot easier, because right now they could say, well, I didn't intend for this to happen. But if you ask them if you're coming here to have a child and they say no, but they're using a birth tourist center and they have a child as soon as they get here, it makes the case easier. As the president's recent executive order stated, citizenship is not a commodity to be acquired through calculated exploitation and invasion of immigration laws. Policy changes coupled with prosecutions can greatly reduce this problem.
6: Thank you, Dr. Camerota. We're now going to move on to the question and answer portion of this hearing, we'll start off. I'll now recognize myself for 5 minutes for the purpose of asking questions. And first of all, I want to begin by thanking the witnesses once again for taking the time to be here. Dr. Lawrence, you run a medical business, is that correct? Press the talk button, please, so I can hear you.
8: You hear me?
6: You run a medical business, is that correct?
8: I am. Yes, I am.
6: You do. Is it true that your business, Have My Baby in Miami, marketed itself to and facilitated the entry of foreign nationals seeking to come to the United States to give birth and obtain birthright citizenship for their children?
8: On the advice of counsel, I respectfully decline to answer the question on the grounds that a truthful answer may tend to incriminate me, and I invoke my rights under the Fifth Amendment to the United States.
6: Okay. Witness invokes his Fifth Amendment right. I've got your website right here that you had spent quite a bit of time marketing, which suggests that you were, in fact, facilitating the entry of foreign nationals so that they could give birth and obtain citizenship for their children. This is Have My Baby in Miami's website. On the front page of it, the last line of the commentary states, "Now the dream of having a child in the United States is closer to reality than you ever imagined." Is this your website, Dr. Lorenz?
8: On the advice of counsel, I respectfully decline to answer the question on the grounds that a truthful answer may incriminate me, and I invoke the rights under the Fifth Amendment to the United States.
6: Okay. The website continues. There's a step-by-step guide preparing for the trip to the United States. It's got information on arrival, waiting for the delivery, the birth, preparing for return, and returning back home to the person's home country. It's even got a section on legal topics. Do you recognize this?
8: On the advice of counsel, I respectfully decline to answer the questions on the ground that a truthful answer may tend to incriminate me, and I invoke my rights under the Fifth Amendment to the United States.
6: Dr. Lorenz, how many babies have you birthed in the United States to the parents of foreign nationals?
8: On the advice of counsel, I respectfully decline to answer the questions on the grounds that a truthful answer may tend to incriminate me, and I invoke my rights under the Fifth Amendment of the United States.
6: Your website says over 2,000 deliveries of international patients so far, so I think we can assume it's over 2,000. The website continues. It's got a section for documentation, health insurance, advising foreign nationals on how to obtain international health insurance, housing in the United States even. It's quite thorough.
4: Task Force Chair Brandon Gill of Texas.
6: Dr. Lorenz, this website isn't public anymore. What motivated you to take down or at least substantially modify this website for Have My Baby in Miami after we first wrote to you about birth tourism in May?
4: Miami Medical Concierge Services founder, Dr. Vladimir Lorenz.
8: On the advice of counsel, I respectfully decline to answer the question on the grounds that a truthful answer may incriminate me, and I invoke my rights under the Fifth Amendment to the United States Constitution.
6: Does your business help children of members of the Chinese Communist Party obtain American citizenship?
8: On the advice of counsel, I respectfully decline to answer the question on the grounds that a truthful answer may tend to incriminate me, and I invoke my rights under the Fifth Amendment to the United States Constitution.
6: Have you ever facilitated the childbirth in America for a member of Trinde Aragua, MS-13, or any other narco-terrorist organization?
8: On the advice of counsel, I respectfully decline to answer the question on the grounds that a truthful answer may tend to incriminate me, and I invoke my rights under the Fifth Amendment to the United States Constitution.
6: Dr. Lorenz, are you declining to answer any question that I put you today on the basis that you believe that an answer would incriminate you?
8: On the advice of counsel, I respectfully decline to answer the questions on the grounds that a truthful answer may tend to incriminate me.
6: Dr. Lorenz,
8: and I invoke my rights under the Fifth Amendment to the United States.
6: Is it your intention to answer any question put to you by the committee today with an assertion of your Fifth Amendment?

0: question put to you by the committee today with an assertion of your Fifth Amendment right against self-incrimination?
1: Can you please repeat the question?
0: Is it your intention to answer any question put to you today by the committee with an assertion of your Fifth Amendment right against self-incrimination?
1: Speak to counsel, please.
0: No.
1: No?
0: No. No, sir.
1: Okay. On the advice of...
0: Yes. Sir, this is a... All right. Let the record reflect that Dr. Lorenz has asserted his Fifth Amendment right against self-incrimination to all questions posed to him today. Dr. Lorenz, considering your invocation of the Fifth Amendment right against self-incrimination pursuant to the terms of the subpoena issued for your appearance at this hearing, I have no choice but to excuse you from the witness panel. You're hereby excused from the witness panel, and we will continue the hearing. And with that, my time is up, and I'd like to yield 5 minutes to Mr. Menifee from Texas for the purpose of asking questions.
2: Thank you, Mr. Chairman. President Trump has sent ICE into American communities to terrorize Americans and immigrants. And they have harmed people and even killed people. People who were never charged with a crime, let alone convicted of one. Some of them were American citizens, but all of them were folks who were deserving of dignity. Renee Good, Alex Preti, Lorenzo Salgado Araujo, who was killed in my hometown of Houston, and many more. The Trump administration's immigration campaign has been brutal and inhumane, and Dr. Camarota, you own that outcome. Trump's right hand on immigration policy, Stephen Miller, has been the architect of this administration's brutality, and he has called you, quote, a top expert on immigration policy, and you're so proud of that that you put it in your bio. They've used your research to craft policy, to craft laws. You've testified before Congress more than 24 times on this subject. So you own this administration's immigration record as much as anybody sitting outside of the West Wing. We're here today to talk about undocumented women giving birth in this country. So let's talk about what's happening to pregnant women already in ICE custody. Dr. Camarota, I've got an NBC News article right here from late last year entitled Pregnant Women Describe Miscarrying and Bleeding Out While in ICE Custody, Advocates Say. Are you familiar with this article?
3: I'm not.
2: It says that over a dozen women told advocates and their attorneys that they suffered mistreatment and neglect while they were pregnant and held in immigration custody. It even describes a situation where a woman had lost so much blood that she had to get a transfusion while in immigration custody. It describes women saying they were shackled and restrained, some even while actively miscarrying. Dr. Camarota, you've written a ton about upping immigration enforcement to protect national security, to help American workers, to save taxpayers money. So my question to you is very direct. Shackling a pregnant woman who poses no violent threat and no security risk does nothing to protect national security. Agree or disagree?
3: I'm not sure I understand your question, but it sounds like what you're trying to ask me is, should...
2: Well, my question was very straightforward. I'm not interested in what you think I'm trying to ask. I'm interested in what I'm actually asking you. Let me repeat the question to you. It's very direct. Shackling a pregnant woman who poses no violent threat and no threat to national security does nothing to protect our national security. Agree or disagree?
3: I don't know nothing about this case. I'm sorry. I can't comment on it. But if this woman was abused, I'm 100% against that.
2: Shackling a pregnant woman who does nothing to help American workers. Shackling a pregnant woman does nothing to help American workers. Agree or disagree?
3: Again, if this woman was abused, the party should be prosecuted. I've never advocated any such thing.
2: So if ICE agents shackled a pregnant woman who was in ICE detention and she was not a threat to their physical safety, those ICE agents should be prosecuted. That's your testimony here today before Congress.
3: I don't know anything about this incident, and you're asking me to say, but I do believe this woman should be treated humanely and should never be abused. And if anyone does, they should be prosecuted, any law enforcement. I certainly would say that.
2: I'm glad that you agree with me on that. Shackling a pregnant woman does nothing to save taxpayers' money. Agree or disagree?
3: Again, I know nothing about this case, but if this woman is abused, people should be, you know, the people who did it should be held accountable. I think we both agree on that.
2: Well, you follow immigration policy pretty closely. Are you familiar with the murder of Lorenzo Salgado Araujo out of Houston, Texas?
4: Texas Democrat Christian Menifee.

0: I can't say I know enough about it to really comment. I have read a couple news stories, but as we all know, it takes a long time for investigations to be complete. But
1: the president's right hand on immigration has cited you as a top expert on immigration policy, and you're not familiar with ICE's murder of Lorenzo Salgado Araujo out of Houston, Texas. This has been national news for months. You're not familiar with that?
0: I have read some news stories about it. Does that make me an expert on this man's
1: I didn't ask you if you were an expert. I asked you if you were familiar with it. You listen to my questions and you answer them.
0: And I told you.
1: Are you familiar with it? Yes or no?
0: I read a few news stories on it. I don't know that I could make a whole lot of comments. But again, if this man was shot incorrectly, people involved should be held accountable. I just don't have any information that would allow me to say what happened.
2: Center for Immigration Studies Research Director Stephen Camerata.
1: Just so we're clear, the gentleman who Stephen Miller has designated as a top expert on immigration policy, your testimony here today is that if ICE agents improperly shot and killed Lorenzo Salgado Araujo, they should be prosecuted.
0: They should be held accountable. Absolutely. 100%.
1: Thank you. I yield back.
3: Thank you. The gentleman yields. I now recognize Chairman Comer for 5 minutes for the purpose of asking questions.
4: Thank you, Mr. Chairman, and appreciate you holding this hearing. Dr. Camerota, is the objective of birth tourism to make money, or is it more sinister to change the demographics and political atmosphere?
0: Well, it's obviously to make money for those who run the birth houses, the birthing centers, that kind of thing. Obviously, they're in it for the money. They're getting paid a fee. But for the individual, I don't think there's some kind of big conspiratorial reason. I think the reason they do it is they don't trust their own governments, and it's understandable. Russia and China have very arbitrary governments, and they're hoping that their children might have this as an out. They could come to America, you know, land of the free. That's what they want. And their children will be able to sponsor them as adults. There's no evidence that this is some kind of effort by these foreign countries to change the demography of the United States. Rather, it's an individual act, illegal, engaged in fraud and abuse of our citizenship laws. But nonetheless, that's their motive. It's selfish.
4: It definitely is an abuse.
0: That's for sure.
4: Of the citizenship laws. How do people in other countries find out about birth tourism?
0: Well, the fact is that the fact that the United States has, one of the most, maybe not the most, but one of the most liberal or permissive citizenship laws is known. So, and of course, these facilities that arrange for the births, they advertise.
4: They're advertising. How are they advertising? Are they advertising on social media? Are they advertising in newspapers? Are local?
0: Everything I've seen, it's social media, the web, maybe newspapers, but a whole lot of word of mouth, too.
4: So, let's go to when the births happen in the United States. I would assume that many of the births happen without a method of payment, without private health insurance.
2: Full Oversight Committee Chair James Comer.
4: Pays for that. What's the cost to the hospitals or the taxpayers? I mean, somebody has to pay. I've had three children. It's very expensive.
0: It is.
4: My wife had three children, so. But who pays for this?
0: Yeah, sometimes it is the taxpayers. Remember, hospitals don't turn anyone away who needs urgent care or emergency care.
4: Would it be paid for by Medicaid?
0: Yeah, there's the disproportionate share hospital program, and various. There might be charity at that hospital. Sometimes there could be self-pay, but the taxpayer is often getting stuck with the bill based on anecdotal evidence. But I don't know that we have any systematic evidence.
4: So just on the childbirth part, these people that are promoting birth tourism, that are profiting from birth tourism, they're advertising in foreign countries for those illegals to come to the United States, and when they have their childbirth, the Medicaid program, our Medicaid program that we're trying to fight on this committee, the Republicans, not the Democrats, they don't care about waste, fraud, abuse, we're trying to prevent Medicaid payments to people that aren't citizens, at the very least, among other things, among fraudsters and everything else. They're advertising. People come over here. The hospitals get them signed up on Medicaid, and it's paid for. So that's a huge cost to the American taxpayer. How many of these would you estimate are happening annually?
0: It's certainly going to run into the millions of dollars, but it doesn't take much to do that. If we're right and there's 20 to 26,000 births and even 10,000 of them are paid for by the taxpayer, however that's done, then you're talking tens of millions of dollars because each birth is, as you rightly point out, expensive. So this is another problem of birth tourism.
4: So what happens once they're born? Do they go back to the country or are they in the United States for good?
0: Well, no, I think the concept of birth tourism is the way Clarence Thomas defined it. It's somebody who doesn't stay, right? They don't have a valid visa to stay, so they'd have to join the illegal population, but I don't think that's the goal. The goal is to return home with their citizen child.
4: With a citizen child.
0: That child then can come back to the United States as an adult. That child, when they reach adulthood, could sponsor the parents for green cards,
4: Do we know if in China, for example, if Chinese people come to the United States, they have their children here, the American taxpayer pays for it, they go back to China. Do we have any knowledge of what China's doing? Are they trying to develop those children to come back to the United States to be bad actors? We know the CCP does things like this. Is this what the Chinese Communist Party's doing with birth tourism?
0: Yeah, I can't say. I don't know what they're
4: possible,
0: doing.
4: It's possible, though.
0: It's certainly possible, because remember, that individual, unlike a normal, green card holder or anyone else, is not vetted. They can arrive in the United States, travel to and from the United States without limit as an American citizen. Is the CCP using that? I don't know.
4: I believe they are. Mr. Chairman, I appreciate you having this hearing. I yield back.
5: Mr. Chairman, I have a UC request, please.
3: Without objection.
5: Thank you, sir. I ask unanimous consent to enter into the record a 2020 blog from David Beer, current director of immigration. The title, which I would like to complete, The Laughable Security Justification for Cracking Down on Birth Tourism.
3: Without objection.
5: Thank you.
3: And I now recognize Ms. Presley for 5 minutes for the purpose of asking questions. What was that?
6: Walkinshaw?
3: Okay. Yeah. my apologies. Excuse me. I now recognize Mr. Walkinshaw for five minutes.
7: Mr. Chairman, let's be clear. We're not here today because the majority is opposed to so-called birth tourism, which, as we've heard, is illegal, wrong, and rare. We're not even here because they're opposed to birthright citizenship or illegal immigration. We're here because the MAGA majority in this Congress is opposed to immigration and immigrants. All persons born or naturalized in the United States are citizens of the United States. President Trump and his ever loyal followers on this task force don't like that part of the Constitution. They want to twist it so they can ramp up their brutal campaign against immigrants, so they can maybe turn citizenship into a favor granted or withheld based on your race, where you're from, who you know, or maybe who you vote for. It wasn't always this way in the Republican Party. President Reagan, in his farewell address, said, "I've spoken of the shining city all my political life, a tall, proud city, teeming with people of all kinds living in harmony and peace. And if there had to be city walls, the walls had doors, and the doors were open to anyone with the will and the heart to get there." A Republican president who recognized that an immigrant from Ireland, China, Guatemala, or elsewhere is just as American as someone like me, whose family arrived in Virginia before a nation was founded.
2: Virginia, Democrat James Walkinshaw.
7: Republican president confident in America's strength and ability to incorporate and integrate, as he said, people of all kinds. Today, our president makes decisions from weakness, is overwhelmed by events, and falls asleep in the Oval Office. It's pathetic. The majority's star witness today, Dr. Camerata, is here not because he's opposed to so-called birth tourism or illegal immigration. He opposes immigration, the legal kind. His economic claims surrounding immigration have been debunked by economists and experts on the left, the right, and the center. So let's be clear on what this hearing is about. It's about ramping up the brutal, reckless mass deportation machine that's terrorizing Americans and dragging down our economy. And I wish they were, but they are not deporting the worst of the worst. They've diverted federal law enforcement from fighting sex trafficking, child trafficking, gun trafficking, and fentanyl trafficking. They're actually deporting Americans. Brian Jose Morales Garcia, born in Denver, worked construction in Texas, expecting his first child. Federal immigration agents pulled him over because he had tinted windows. They didn't believe him when he said he was born here. They deported him to Mexico, an American citizen. It took his family, his lawyers, months fighting to bring him back. If this task force actually cared about constitutional rights, we'd be talking about the rights this administration is stripping from American citizens like Brian, Jose, Morales, Garcia. We could talk about ICE agents killing Americans in our streets, like Renee Good, Alex Preddy, Lorenzo Salgado Araujo. We could talk about ICE agents entering an American citizen's home with military-grade weapons and no judicial warrant to detain a law-abiding husband and father. And for my colleagues who describe themselves as conservatives, there is nothing conservative about an armed agent of the federal government breaking down your door while your family is sleeping without a warrant signed by a judge. That is the opposite of small government. That is as big as government gets, and yet there is silence from this task force. We could talk about the detention and deporting of American citizens, the children being detained as we speak, the pregnant women being detained and deported as we speak. Those are abuses of institutional power, and they are worthy of this task force and this committee's exploration. And yet here we are talking about an action that is already illegal and is exceedingly rare, while we ignore the violations of constitutional rights that take place on a daily basis in every community across this country. I yield back.
3: Gentleman yields. I now recognize Mr. Cloud from Texas for 5 minutes for the purpose of asking questions.
6: Thank you, Mr. Chairman, and I'm struck by the fact that Mr. Walkinshaw seems to know so much about what we're thinking. My wife is a naturalized citizen, and I was there at her citizenship ceremony watching many shed tears as they said the Pledge of Allegiance for the first time. Yesterday, I actually wrote a letter to a citizen in my district who's now proud to call himself a citizen. He had written me just to let me know that he had become a naturalized citizen. Those are things we celebrate. There's a right way to come to this country. There's a wrong way to come to this country. And there's a kind of idea coming from the other side of the aisle that just because something is illegal, we shouldn't discuss it. Yet entering this country is illegal, and we saw the Biden administration completely open our borders and allow 10 million people into our country illegally. So it's worth discussing. You're the only one left, so we'll talk to you. Could you talk about the fact, when it comes to birth tourism, I guess the thing that concerns me most is the countries that seem to be taking advantage of it most seem to be the countries that don't like us the most. What country's most taking advantage of this?
0: Yeah, as far as we can tell, but remember, we don't have great data on this.
6: Sure.
0: It does look like, as you might guess, Russia and China. It looks like Turkey is big on it. There's some from Brazil, a smattering of other countries, some in Europe, some outside of Europe, some Latin American countries. But you're right, it looks like but this is only based on news stories. And we all know news stories can be inaccurate or give a false impression. It looks like China and Russia, and based on criminal prosecution.
6: As best as we can tell.
0: Yeah, as best we can tell.
6: Russia and China. China is definitely an adversary to this nation, has worked in many ways to undermine us. We could spend a whole half an hour or hours actually on that. I am concerned too. So what they're doing is they're basically taking a B1 or a B2 visa, and they're coming over here and having a child and then going home and raising that child in their, you know, my neighborhood communist school. That child's raised, maybe comes here later, works in one of the research institutions, and then through chain migration they can then apply for their parents to become citizens as well. Is that roughly.
0: Yeah, that's essentially true. The child can come back and maybe sponsor the parents. And I think the primary motive is at the individual level. There might be communist agents or something, but that's the main motive is they don't trust their own regime.
2: Stephen Camerota from the Center for Immigration Studies.
0: Confiscate their wealth, to treat them, and they want to have this possible escape valve, if not for themselves, their children. So that's generally what's going on, but with a cascading series of consequences for the United States.
6: One of the things that concerns me in this is the vast number of B-1 and B-2 visas we allow China to obtain. Do you know roughly what that number is?
0: No, I don't know off the – obviously it's in the hundreds of thousands or more, and there's people – and remember, those visas are good for more than one visit, and they're good for more than 1 year. So the same person keeps coming back, but we do get over a million visitors from China, that's for sure.
6: Right. I think it's roughly 650,000 a year, and they're usually good for 10 years, which
0: right.
6: means at any moment 6 or 7 million Chinese nationals can have tourist visas here,
0: right.
6: and then they can come and stay. Okay, and so doctors like Dr. Lorenz come, and I noticed on his website that the chairman noticed he has since revised and taken some of the details down, but, you know, we can still research and find some of those things. He required payment up front. A lot of the hospitals, there was a Senate report that said, you know, sometimes they would pay, you know, the doctor in advance, but the hospitals and taxpayers left footing the rest of the bill. Could you speak more to that?
0: Yeah, sure. So remember, all hospitals are required to treat anybody who shows up in their emergency room who needs urgent or emergency care, and a pregnant woman about to have a baby falls under that category. The hospital is not going to say no. I don't think we're the kind of society that ever would want to say no. But that has consequences for taxpayers because the vast majority of people, as far as we can tell, don't pay for it, and so the hospital ends up eating at least the hospital innate costs, which run into the millions when you consider the number of people who are engaged in birth tourism. So that is one of the consequences of this problem.
6: You mentioned this a little bit too, but I think a lot of American citizens don't realize how favorable, in a sense, or how lax our immigration system is, and especially on this. Like, if a U.S. mother went to a different country, would this be the norm across the world in other countries?
0: Well, in general, most countries don't have the same extremely permissive automatic citizenship, right? Now, some countries have very extensive public health care, but they would expect you to pay, but, you know, they do have similar rules about emergency care. It's just that the scale is not the same.
6: But the citizen apps.
0: Yeah, right. So this is a serious problem here because it happens so often. And we have such permissive rules. So for us, it's a really big deal. Other countries, much smaller.
6: I think my time's up, Chairman. Thank you.
5: Mr. Chairman, I have a UC.
3: You're recognized.
5: Thank you, sir. I ask unanimous consent to enter into the record a May 2026 article from The Week entitled Birth Tourism, a Key Part of Trump's Anti-Immigration Platform.
3: Without objection.
5: Thank you, sir.
3: I now recognize Ms. Presley this time for 5 minutes for the purpose of asking questions.
8: Thank you. Today's hearing is yet another assault on our democracy and our Constitution. Now, Trump tried to dismantle the 14th Amendment through executive order, but even the conservatives on the Supreme Court said that it was wrong, that he was wrong. And now Republicans in Congress are trying to do exactly that. They aren't just attacking birthright citizenship. They're attacking black Americans, my ancestors, who built this country but were denied the fruits of their labor. And black folks would still be denied citizenship but for the 14th Amendment. They are attacking women. As co-chair of the Reproductive Freedom Caucus, it's abundantly clear to me the Republicans want to continue surveying women's bodies and end the freedom of movement for pregnant people. They are attacking immigrants. Changing birthright citizenship is the next step from their Project 2025 playbook after the mass deportations of people who have been legally working, living, contributing to the United States for decades. The chair of this task force, Congressman Gill, recently introduced a bill that would label undocumented immigrants and others as quote-unquote invaders. That word is not merely inflammatory. That's more than a dog whistle. Hell, that's a bullhorn. It's more than just a wink and a nod to what the bill's true motivation is. Dr. Camerota, yes or no, are you familiar with the great replacement theory?
0: I certainly read an article. I read an article or two about it, so I don't know exactly.
8: Well, let me elucidate you and the public watching at home, because it's foundational to what's happening here. The Great Replacement Theory is a conspiracy that falsely claims that white people are being deliberately replaced by immigrants and people of color. It is a far-right, white supremacist ideology that far too many Republicans believe is real. In fact, in 2017 in Charlottesville, at the Unite the Right rally, when people were brandishing those tiki torches, that's what they were saying. You will not replace us. So it often relies on invasion rhetoric to advance that narrative by portraying black and brown families as an invading force rather than as human beings and people that are entitled to dignity. A parent crossing a border becomes the enemy. A pregnant woman becomes a threat. A child born in the United States becomes proof of a takeover. The consequences of this rhetoric have been deadly. In 2018, a gunman who embraced anti-Semitic replacement rhetoric murdered 11 worshipers at the Tree of Life Synagogue in Pittsburgh. In 2019, the El Paso shooter killed 23 people and described his attack as a response to a supposed Hispanic invasion of Texas. In 2022, in Buffalo, New York, a shooter motivated by replacement ideology killed 10 black Americans while they shopped for groceries. Republicans have the choice. You could focus on healing and uniting our communities, but you were hell-bent on division and hate.
2: Massachusetts Democrat Ayanna Pressley.
8: As my colleague made clear, we all understand that birth tourism is illegal, it is wrong, and it is rare. That is not really what today's hearing is about. What this is about is a strategy to codify the Great Replacement Theory in law, to further codify white supremacy, and to weaponize the entire federal government in pursuance of it. And that is the fact of the matter. And I refuse to let that happen.
0: I don't believe any of those things. So it has nothing to do with me, but I understand your concerns. I think they're wrong. I mean, I think that any kind of hateful or racist ideology has no place in the immigration debate. And I've never used any of those phrases, and I never will.
5: Mr. Chairman, I have the UC.
3: You're recognized.
5: Thank you, sir. I ask unanimous consent to enter into the record a March 2026 Delos article. And it's entitled, and I would like to finish the title, Attack on Birthright Citizenship Highlights Trump's White Nationalist Ambitions.
3: Without objection. All right. I now recognize for 5 minutes for the purpose of asking questions, Mr. Biggs from Arizona.
9: Thanks, Mr. Chairman. I appreciate that. So I just have to respond to a couple of things from the other side. The Mr. Beyer that was just referenced by one of my colleagues across the aisle is a totally open borders libertarian. He wants no restriction on legal or illegal immigration. How do I know? He's testified before me at least 5 times. He's sitting right next door in judiciary. I was just there before I came here. And also, if you think that we don't care about victims, I think you ought to step next door and listen to the victims of crimes perpetuated by illegal aliens who are testifying next door. That might give you some insight that maybe you don't know about. And I did get a kick out of someone talking as if they understand what went on during the border, during the open border era of Joe Biden, living in Arizona, growing up in southern Arizona, and been all over the border countless times. If you went into the Yuma, Arizona hospital, the only hospital in that vicinity, if you went into the maternity ward and you talked to the head of the maternity ward and you talked to the head of the hospital, and there were times that, since they only had 10 beds, there were times during the Biden era, many, many times, if not the majority of times, where every one of those beds was taken up by an illegal alien who came to deliver their baby in the United States, And when local moms came in to deliver their baby, they had to go to Phoenix or San Diego, 4 hours away. And if it was an emergency, they even had cardiac incidents where they had to air evac people to Phoenix and San Diego, not because of the acuteness of the case, simply because there was no place to treat them. That's what was going on. And the birth tourism that we keep hearing the Democrats say is so rare. I have a UC, Mr. Chairman, entitled Birth Tourism Group Arrested. They were actively promoting U.S. tourists.
3: Without objection.
9: Thank you. So you had a Texas hospital that was advertising in Mexico, in Spanish, for moms to come to the South Texas hospital so that they could have their baby born there, with the incentive being citizenship in the United States. A Turkish national pled guilty to conspiracy to commit health care and wire fraud in a birth tourism scheme. He was bringing in pregnant Turkish women who fraudulently entered the U.S. using tourist and business visas to give birth so that their children would obtain birthright citizenship and medical benefits. That's an article, Mr. Chairman.
3: Without objection.
9: Another one, women in birth tourism ring had 119 babies on Long Island. Six people were charged in federal court with bilking Medicaid of $2.1 million and taking $750,000.
3: Without objection.
9: Here's another one. Manchurian Generation ballot flood. More than a million Chinese with U.S. citizenship could vote in 2030 elections.
3: Without objection.
9: Here's another. How China supercharged birth tourism and scammed American citizenship for up to 1.5 million babies.
2: Arizona Republican Andy Biggs.
3: Objection.
9: Another. U.S. territory turned tropical maternity ward has produced thousands of American babies for parents living in China.
3: Without objection.
9: That's specifically talking about 1,000 companies offering birth tourism to China, headquartered in the Northern Mariana Islands.
3: Without objection.
9: Another one. Their 21 kids were taken by the state. Now they're fighting for custody of even more surrogate-born babies.
3: Without objection.
9: The Chinese billionaires having dozens of U.S.-born babies via surrogate.
3: Without objection.
9: The new face of birth tourism, Chinese nationals, American surrogates, and birthright citizenship.
3: Without objection.
9: Birth tourism's next evolution, commissioned citizenship.
3: Without objection.
9: Mr. Chairman, my time has expired. I thank you for holding this hearing. This is a real issue, must be addressed, and I appreciate your willingness to take on the slings and arrows that come from the other side.
5: Mr. Chairman, I have two UC requests, please.
3: You're recognized.
5: Thank you, sir. I ask unanimous consent to enter into the record September 2024 an NBC News article entitled A Dramatic Rise in Pregnant Women Dying in Texas After Abortion Ban. My second UC.
2: Ranking Member Latifah Simon.
3: Without objection.
5: Thank you. I ask unanimous consent to enter into the record a March 2026 Common Cause article entitled Seven Ways the Trump Administration is Hurting Women.
3: Without objection. I now recognize Mr. Min for 5 minutes.
10: Thank you, Chair Gill, Ranking Member Simon, for holding this hearing. I want to begin again by noting that this task force, which is explicitly charged with defending constitutional rights and exposing institutional abuses, a really important set of responsibilities, is doing none of the above. We have ICE agents right now randomly stopping and detaining people based on their race or ethnic identity, assaulting citizens in our streets. The president and his family are allegedly selling pardons to those who donate to his campaign or his family's business. The DOJ and other federal agencies have been weaponized to go after Trump's critics. And just a few days ago, Trump directed the FCC to go after a reporter, Kristen Welker, who had the audacity to point out that Trump's record of endorsing candidates this year has had mixed results. The American people, the people I talk to, are outraged by all this, and they're outraged that Congress has done nothing, literally nothing to stop it. And it's frankly quite shameful that this task force on defending constitutional rights and exposing institutional abuses has refused to do its job, refused to engage in any hearings on any of these topics. Shameful. But going back to the Constitution, Dr. Camarota, I have a series of yes-no questions for you. I know you're not a lawyer, but do you believe that when members of Congress or military service members take an oath to support and defend the Constitution, that means that we support and defend the Constitution even if we disagree with parts of it or don't like parts of it?
0: I support the Constitution, yes.
10: That was not the question. Do you think that we, taking that oath, are sworn to defend and support parts of the Constitution we may not agree with or don't like?
0: We all are, yeah, absolutely.
10: Yes. And so, for example, if I personally...
2: Q&A between California Democrat Dave Min and Stephen Camarota from the Center for Immigration Studies.
10: Third Amendment's prohibition on quartering soldiers in people's homes was wrong. I would still have to support and defend the Third Amendment because it's part of the Constitution. I could try to amend it, but until an amendment was in place, it is ratified, I have a sworn duty to defend and support it. So we're talking about citizenship today. Are you aware of the Constitution saying anything about this topic? Yes, no?
0: It doesn't speak of birth tourism to the
10: best
0: of my knowledge.
10: It talks about citizenship. Section 1 of the 14th Amendment says that all persons born or naturalized in the United States are subject to the jurisdiction and subject to the jurisdiction thereof are citizens of the United States and of the state wherein they reside. That's very clear language. The text has been part of the Constitution for over 150 years now, and since it was ratified in 1868. You may not like it. You may think that we should change it. But that is the law of the land, and you don't have to take my word for it. Shortly after that amendment was ratified, the Supreme Court in a case called U.S. v. Wong Kim Ark made clear that essentially anyone born in the United States automatically becomes a citizen. Notwithstanding this language, however, President Trump tried to overturn the 14th Amendment on his first day in office, issuing Executive Order 14160, which would deny citizenship to certain U.S.-born mothers who were here either with a temporary visa or no documentation. After the Supreme Court held that this was unconstitutional, Trump again tried to overturn parts of the Fourth Amendment by issuing two additional executive orders purporting to deny citizenship to certain categories of people born here. Now, quick yes-no question. Do you think that the president, any president, should be able to unilaterally ignore or amend the Constitution by executive order?
0: Supreme Court has decided this question.
10: That was
0: all people
10: question,
0: born in the United
10: I'll
0: States.
10: I'll reclaim my time. Do you think the Constitution allows us to revoke people's citizenship because we don't like what they have to say?
0: No, I don't think that makes sense.
10: Well, the chair of this task force, Brandon Gill, tried to revoke the citizenship of one of our congressional colleagues last year, circulating a petition to try to pressure the Trump administration to deport Representative Ilhan Omar because he did not agree with some of her comments and her actions. I would just note that's the opposite of supporting and defending the Constitution. Some might call it sedition. And this is all very deeply personal to me because I am myself a birthright citizen. My parents were here in America on student visas when I was born. They did not become naturalized until after I was born. And if Donald Trump and Brandon Gill had had their way, maybe my parents would have been denied their visas. Maybe they would have been deported. Maybe my citizenship would have been denied. And maybe if I say something today or beyond that Brandon Gill doesn't like, he'll try to revoke my citizenship. But thankfully, Brandon Gill does not get to decide who is a citizen because that question is clearly laid out in the Constitution of the United States. And while we're apparently living through a moment of doublespeak, where a task force meant to, quote, defend constitutional rights is chaired by a person with no regard for the Constitution, with an agenda to try to take away constitutional rights, I and my colleagues here will continue to fight as long as we're members of Congress to ensure that every American is ensured the due process and fair representation that the 14th Amendment also guarantees. And with that, I yield back.
3: Gentleman yields back. Don't worry, I won't try to revoke your citizenship, Mr. Min. I now recognize for 5 minutes Mr. Crane.
11: Thank you, Mr. Chairman, for holding this hearing today on birthright citizenship and birthright or tourism industry. I want to start by talking about a comment from my colleague, Ms. Presley, who brought up the Charlottesville Unite the Right rally.
2: Arizona Republican Eli Crane.
11: To use this as a reason, white supremacy is a reason that we're holding this hearing today. And I'd like to enter a couple articles into the record. Number one, DOJ charges Southern Poverty Law Center with fraud over secret funding of extremist groups. Number two, federal grand jury charges Southern Poverty Lawsuit for wire fraud, false statements, and conspiracy to commit money laundering. It's pretty obvious here that the Southern Poverty Law Center paid white supremacists to show up at that rally, paid an informant to plan it and post racist content online and coordinate transportation. I just thought that would be pertinent to the discussion here today. I want to talk about the Democrat Socialists of America who are becoming more and more powerful in the United States. They provide an interesting contrast to the concerns being discussed at this hearing. Their own platform calls for abolishing ICE, ending immigration detention and deportations, granting amnesty regardless of status, and ending visa caps and quotas. You can find that all on their website. In fact, one of their rising stars, Miss Diana Moreno, the New York City Assembly member who took over Zohran Mamdani's seat, said the following. Please play the video.
12: Who was not born in this country as a formerly undocumented immigrant, as someone who just got her citizenship in 2016 for a while. I was a closeted socialist. Part of the work that I did and the reason I moved to Queens was because I saw the political power that undocumented workers and undocumented people in Queens were building. So I know deeply and personally and firsthand that you don't have to have papers to have power, right?
11: As you could see, she said she spent years as a closeted socialist. She saw political power that undocumented people were wielding and that you don't have to have papers to have power. And I think that's a lot of what we are concerned about in this hearing today. Dr. Camerota, you talked about the fact that these birthright citizenships, you know, that are issued were, you know, foreign nationals come into the country to have a baby, get a birth certificate. The difference between them and illegal aliens who have a baby is that they go back to their country and then they are raised in their foreign country. Is that correct, sir?
0: Yes. Obviously, the number of illegal immigrants who have children here and stay is, we can estimate that
11: right.
0: Number.
11: I got that.
0: About 300,000 a year.
11: So I think you testified that according to your research, you estimated between 20 and 25,000 of these, you know, birthright babies being born annually. Is that correct?
0: It's 20 to 26,000 for the birth tourists. Yes.
11: And these children that then don't grow up in the United States, you know, they can then run for public office. Is that correct?
0: They can do all the things that any other citizen does.
11: Yeah. And one of the leading countries that you mentioned that are having citizens come over here and have birthright babies is communist China. Is that correct?
0: Yes. Russia and China appear to be the leaders.
11: How could that end up being a problem, sir?
0: Well, there are many potential issues. Remember, if you're specifically focused on national security, remember, only a citizen can get a national security clearance. All of these individuals, however, who've grown up in a foreign country, are not vetted before they arrive, could conceivably get a national security clearance because they're American citizens, and that is a concern.
11: You know, it's interesting because my colleagues on the left, they always try and make this about white supremacy or saying that Republicans, you know, hate immigrants. And they know that that's the furthest thing from the truth. Actually, we love immigrants. We love the legal immigrants, the folks that come here and go through the process and do it the right way. Mr. Cloud talked about his wife being a naturalized citizen who came here the right way. That's what we want to see, because we don't want to see these countries, many of them communists or Marxists or socialists, come into the country, have babies here, raise these kids outside the U.S., and then these kids can come back here, run for office, bring their parents in as well. And it's just one more loophole that gets exploited in our immigration system. Thank you, Mr. Chairman. I yield back.
3: Thank you, Mr. Crane. And I now recognize Ranking Member Simon for 5 minutes.
5: Thank you, Mr. Chairman. And before I begin my remarks, it's come to my attention that our witnesses lied under oath. He talked about not having any idea about the Great Replacement Theory, but in August 2025, an article entitled, "There's No Such Thing as Replacement Theory. It's a replacement fact," authored by his boss at the Center for Immigration Studies. So I'm saddened that this hearing didn't have a witness that tells the truth. In fact, we know that our witness has been debunked by conservative scholars for his creative use of statistics.
0: I never said I never heard of
13: it. I didn't ask you to speak, sir. Thank you.
0: But you're not telling the truth.
13: No. We're not doing that today. I didn't ask you to speak, and if you read the rules of committee, you have to be asked to speak, and you were not. So I want to continue and reclaim my time. You know, Chairman Comer used subpoena power to compel one of the witnesses to show up today at this task force. The power of the subpoena is a mighty one, and it comes with great responsibility. Unfortunately, this hearing takes and makes a mockery of that subpoena power. It's clear that Republican committee leadership does not take that responsibility seriously. Committee Democrats have repeatedly requested that our chairman of this committee, Chairman Comer, compel now Attorney General Todd Blanche to testify before the committee about his prominent role in the Trump administration's Epstein file cover-up. Ranking Member Garcia sent a letter to Chairman Comer on August the 20th of 2026 about how urgent his testimony is. But there's no indication that the committee Republicans have any interest in compelling him to appear. It has been over a month since Chairman Comer publicly stated that he wanted him to testify as soon as the confirmation was complete. This misuse of subpoena power and authority shows just who the Republicans really care about holding accountable. I think that the American people have heard this message loud and clear, and I ask unanimous consent to enter into the record, sir.
7: Sure.
13: A June 2nd, 2026 article from The Hill entitled Oversight Democrats Push Comer to Subpoena Blanche Patel in Epstein's File Probe.
3: Without objection.
13: Now I want to turn back to Chairman's recently introduced bill, which claims that immigration has, quote, downstream negative consequences for many aspects of American life. It blames immigrants for housing prices and low wage and crime. But, Mr. Chairman, these facts are wrong because President Trump is ripping families apart and communities apart and deporting people at an unprecedented rate. But everyday costs are going up for working families. You might think that seeing immigrants at Walmart is downstream negative consequence, but we know it's not. The reason for affordability and its crisis is that our president, not a working family who happened to be born in this country or abroad, our president is rising prices on everyday Americans. In your state alone, in each Texas family has had to spend an additional $329 on housing costs since the president took office. Each family in your district, Mr. Chairman, has had to spend an additional $623 on gas since Trump started this illegal war with Iran. That's $195 million in increased cost for your constituents alone. Across the country, each American family has had to pay more than $3,800 in increased cost while President Trump has waged his war on immigrants. On top of that, we know that immigrants commit fewer crimes than native-born Americans. We know that. The stats are clear. I'm sure our witness would agree. Meanwhile, Trump is deploying undisciplined and untrained agents to terrorize our communities. Let's talk more about this. My Republican colleagues like to talk about the sanctity of life. This administration's policies are intent on causing harm and cruelty to pregnant women and children.
2: Ranking Member Latifah Simon.
13: Of mass deportation, postpartum women have been deported, separated from their babies, infants, against their wishes. Pregnant women have been detained and abused. Sanctity of life. And I'll yield back.
3: Thank you, Ranking Member Simon. Dr. Camerota, do you want to respond to any of that?
0: Yeah, sure. I don't think she's being truthful here. I never said I never heard of it. I just said I don't know much about it. I never use that terminology. I never make that argument. Now, it sounds like she'd like to have my colleague, Mark Krikorian, you know, testify on that topic. It's not
2: Research Director at the Center for Immigration Studies, Stephen Camerota.
0: topic. I don't talk about it. I've never made that argument or any adjacent arguments. But so that is the truth, what I'm saying, and I think it's important to set the record straight. It's not nothing to do with me. Yep.
3: Thank you, Dr. Camerota. And I now recognize for 5 minutes for the purpose of asking questions, Ms. Luna.
14: Okay. Thank you, Chairman. Just real quick on an update specifically pertaining to Jeffrey Epstein. I know that that's been brought up a lot actually at this task force or at this hearing, but I do believe that there might be a criminal referral being made for prosecution on Leslie Groff for perjury, so I'm sorry that you were berated like that. I don't have the understanding that you had perjured yourself. I did have some questions for you, though. Your written testimony puts a figure at around 20,000 to 26,000 birth tourists a year, totaling around 200 to 300,000 of children that were born via birth tourism over the last decade. I want the American people to understand specifically the national security threat that this poses. It's to my understanding that under the Biden administration, Chinese nationals were allowed to enter the Mariana Islands visa-free for 14 days. For anyone who's given birth in 14 days, that's enough time to literally check into a hotel, deliver a baby, recover well enough to travel. And
2: Florida Republican Anna Paulina Luna.
14: Go back home. And a couple years ago, federal agents had searched 37 maternity hotels across Southern California, specifically catering to Chinese nationals that were coming here for the purpose of birth tourism. And just last year in 2025, a search warrant was executed on an operation tied to Guan Xuan, a senior member of the Chinese Communist Party, which turned up 15 children linked to multi-state embryo networks, all results of birth tourism. Many of these kids were taken back and raised in China, withholding U.S. citizenship, and then all while retaining the right to vote in our elections once they turn 18. I just have a question. If you can elaborate on the national security threat that this poses, having people essentially being born here but not culturally American and then brought back to a country of origin.
0: Yeah, and this is a distinction between a more typical illegal immigrant whose child grows up in the United States and is likely to develop some attachment, identification with the United States. These are individuals who purposely want to go back. And now that child is raised entirely in that culture. And, you know, in a country like Russia or China that's pretty hostile to the United States, it's very likely they're inculcated with some very anti-American views. Yet that individual with no real contact to the United States is allowed to come into the United States, travel to and from the United States, work at any job, even in the federal government, do everything from vote and receive federal benefits. And finally, that child is eligible for national security clearance. Unlike, say, a legal immigrant who's foreign born, who has to be vetted before they came, then they have to live here for a while, then they have to have a background check when they get their citizenship, then that person is also eligible for national security. The person born to a birth tourism bypasses all of that and can immediately apply for a national security. Now, they'll still be investigated and maybe will turn up something, but since they grew up their whole life in the foreign country, it's not that likely that we're going to know if they have any concerning ties.
14: Is it your opinion that the founding fathers or authors of our amendments intended to cover a free-for-service arrangement between Chinese nationals and maternity concierge business in the 14th Amendment?
0: I mean, look, obviously they never anticipated everything from plane travel to this kind of birth tourism. So it's very hard to say what they thought. But no one at the time was thinking in these terms. This is an amendment designed to guarantee rightly the citizenship of previous slaves, of former slaves. That's what it was for.
14: Do you at all find it ironic, yes or no, that you have Democrats today encouraging birth of foreign nationals, yet in the same perspective and ideology encouraging the abortion of American born children?
0: Yeah, I don't know that I can comment on that.
14: I mean, I'm just interested in your opinion because I find it extremely hypocritical.
0: That touches on the issue of abortion, and my organization has no position on abortion.
14: Okay, thank you very much. I yield my time.
3: I now recognize Mr. McCormick for 5 minutes for the purpose of asking questions.
15: Thank you, Mr. Chair. I appreciate you allowing me to be here today. I think it's interesting to watch what the other side of the aisle is doing to confound this questioning and to distract us from the real question at hand, which is the value of citizenship. I think everyone here should be able to agree that the American citizenship is one of the greatest privileges in the world. It should be brought as a, it shouldn't be brought as a product exploited through a loophole or handed out to foreign nationals who fly here solely to give birth and then return home. The average citizen would always agree on that. Every year, roughly 33,000 children are born here in the United States to birth tourists, many of whose parents are coached by businesses that teach how to deceive immigration officials as basically a business. That's what they do for a living. That is not a legal gray area. It's fraud. It's by design. And we cannot tolerate it any longer. That's why I joined Senator Marshall Blackburn to introduce H.R. 9919, the Banned Tourism, Birth Tourism Act of 2026 to deport and deny entry to any foreign national seeking to enter the United States and engage in birth tourism. Doctor, you had a lot of experience in this area. Do you think there's something better we can do? Do you think this is a good step in the right direction? What can we do to stop this, which the average American would be appalled by if they were actually informed on what's going on around the world?
0: Yeah, so part of it is prosecution, right? You go after the birth centers. You go after the people who do it. If you can get any kind of conviction, at least the parents would be forever barred from coming into the United States. But as I point out in my testimony, the very regulation given to consular officers where they can't ask any questions in this area is, I think, also problematic. That can be changed. That's just a regulation. So we could create a situation where people are reminded when they apply for a visa and if you, that they're not allowed to do this. And if they do do it, they will have explicitly lied. It is illegal. You can be prosecuted, but there's some gray area, and you might be able to, well, I didn't intend any of this. But if you're asked if you're pregnant, if you're asked if you intend to do this, and you say no and no, and I'm not going to do it, and then you do it, it makes the case much easier. But our current consular regulations, based on the questions they ask, make that more difficult. So some changes there would be, I think, one of the places to look, in addition to for law enforcement here to take it seriously and go after the birthing centers and the people who do it.
15: And this worries me as far as chain migration goes, especially since you're already deceiving the government. You're doing it intentionally, and of course, that's another way to get over here to the United States. If you're marked as somebody who's basically federally identified as a breaker of the law, you're not going to be able to come here as a citizen through chain migration, hopefully, if as a result of this law. One of the things I found interesting, the United States became a birthright citizenship nation in 1868. When we ratified the 14th Amendment and its citizenship clause. In other words, birthright citizenship isn't new, but it seems like birthright tourism as a practice is something new. Would you think that this is a new phenomenon or something that's been going on for a long time? About when do you think it started?
0: Well, I'm sure it's always gone on a little bit, right? But no, it's only with the advent of cheap travel. It's only with the advent of, you know, the affordability of that. I think that it's probably only something in the last 20, 30 years, as far as we can tell. We don't really hear of it in the past. It doesn't mean it never went on, but it really is a more of a modern phenomenon, as far as we can tell. But, you know, we can't say that with certainty.
15: Certainly nobody can defend from an average standpoint of just common sense the fact that tens of thousands of people fly into distant territories of the United States, have babies, and fly back to their country with no tourism that's outside of birthright and no actual interaction with the public, no interaction with spending money other than in a business model for a hospital system that's literally propagating this and advertising this in many cases, which should be outlawed in my opinion. But once again, exposing the fact, I'm going to reiterate this fact, 33,000 people per year from foreign countries that are identified as adversaries, at least competitors of ourselves, allowed to come in here through a loophole that should be closed. I think the average American would be actually appalled. This is our most valuable commodity as citizens of the United States. We should be protecting that citizenship beyond measure, and with that, I yield. Thank you.
5: I have a UC, sir.
3: You're recognized.
5: Thank you, sir. I ask unanimous consent to enter into the record a March 2026 Vox article entitled "The Ugly History Behind Trump's Birthright Citizenship Case in the Supreme Court."
3: Without objection.
16: A House Oversight Committee Task Force on Defending Constitutional Rights and Exposing Institutional Abuses hearing.
3: Thank you, and I think we're now on to our final set of questions. So I now recognize for 5 minutes for the purpose of asking questions, Mr. Jack from Georgia.
9: Well, thank you very much, Mr. Chairman. And thank
16: Republican
9: you
16: Brian Jack.
9: This task force today. I'd like to start, if I could, with a topic I know you know much about, B2 visas. And specifically, I want to ask, as we both know, B2 visas are permit temporary travel for tourism, vacation, family visits, medical treatment, and they are the non-immigrant visa category most frequently associated with birth tourism. Would you say that's an accurate
0: B1
9: statement?
0: And B2, yeah.
9: And with the U.S. coming off of a very successful World Cup while preparing to host the 2028 Olympics, B2 visa applications are expected to surge in the coming years. And I'm curious, are there any realistic safeguards to differentiate genuine tourists and individuals who wish to participate in birth tourism as we discussed today?
0: Well, as we discussed, it's against the law. But the way in which visas are administered at the consular level make it more difficult to weed people out and to prosecute them after the fact. But that could change. So we're not stuck with this issue. It's not hopeless. We can do some things on the ground where the rubber meets the road, and we should.
16: Stephen Camerato with the Center for Immigration Studies.
0: Yeah, well, you could instruct consular officers that they can ask about pregnancy. They can ask about your intent to have a child in the United States. We could adopt a rule that you

0: tourist visa. We're not talking about a green card. We're talking about, you know, someone's going to come here and live. We're talking about someone who says, look, I'm coming temporarily to your country. And we say, okay, well, after you have the kid, you could come. And we could ask those questions. And consular officers can do that. Even, when a person arrives at a port of entry, we can ask those questions and exclude those who do that. Many countries do things like that. It's perfectly reasonable.
1: Thank you very much. I'm curious, today we talked about, and obviously we did not hear from the witness that we should have heard from because of his approach to this hearing, but I'm curious, that was regarding Florida. Which other states are you seeing this concept of birth tourism most exploited, or at least attempted to be exploited?
0: Yeah, that's a good question. As far as the stories coming out from the media, it looks like Florida, Texas, California, and New York. They seem to be where the stories are concentrated. It doesn't necessarily mean it probably happens other places, but big international airports, and that's one of the factors.
1: Well, one of the things that we're talking a lot about, obviously in 60 days we're going to have an election and we can't campaign from here, but I am curious, a lot of people talk about really what we see the Democrats looking to do. If they themselves are successful this November. And I'm curious, could you describe for us as a committee what the Trump administration has successfully achieved with respect to limiting birth tourism and what that could look like if Democrats were in control of Congress?
0: Yeah, well, I mean, they've tried to look at visas, and what they've also tried to do is encourage prosecution of those under the law for visa fraud, wire fraud, those kinds of crimes. So the hope is that this could really serve as a deterrent, and at the same time, they've really stepped up trying to go after the birthing houses or the birth tourist centers. So these are some of the areas where they're trying to do. I don't know. I have not been able to determine what they're doing with regard to instructions to consular officers, but clearly that is an important area that would also buttress these efforts.
1: What would you say if Democrats were in control of this Congress? What do you think would happen with respect to this issue?
0: I mean, I'm not here to make a partisan judgment on Democrats. I'm sorry. Obviously, it's in my experience, I have run into a lot of Democrats who are concerned about this problem.
1: Well, let me frame the question a different way.
0: Yeah.
1: Under the Biden administration, how did that differ? How did they approach birth tourism versus this administration?
0: Well, there was some prosecutions, just wasn't a priority. It wasn't seen as the kind of important national issue that it is by the Trump administration. I think that's a fair characterization.
1: You've spoken a lot about things that we can do. Just curious, as you wrap up our line of questioning today, what are some closing ideas you have for this committee? It seems like consular officer direction is definitely one of your ideas. Curious what else you may have for us as we close out.
0: And some of those same things can be done at port of entry by Border Patrol. So that would be asking questions and things like that. Other things, in addition to prosecutions, I mean, you could look at, you know, broader ranging things, you know, adopting rules for people to retain their citizenship. It's unclear whether that could have much effect, but the point is, so there might be some stuff in that area. But the reality is, as other members have pointed out, the nature of the 14th Amendment is that they get citizenship. I'm not disputing their citizens, and that's the whole reason we're here. So if you have a very permissive citizenship constitution, then you have to tightly control it. You have to take that reality seriously. And we can, in this area, do that, but it would require a coordinated effort between law enforcement and DHS and State Department. And I think we could greatly curtail it. Could we eliminate it? No. Could we get rid of much of it? Yes.
1: Thank you very much. I yield back, Mr. Chairman.
2: I have a UC request, sir.
3: You're recognized.
2: Thank you, sir. I ask unanimous consent to enter into the record a March 2026 Brennan Center analysis entitled Birthright Citizenship Shouldn't Be Up for Debate.
3: Without objection? With that and without objection, all members have 5 legislative days within which to submit materials and additional written questions for the witnesses, which will be forwarded to the witnesses. If there's no further business, without objection, the task force stands adjourned.
4: A hearing on birth, tourism, and citizenship held by the House Oversight and Government Reform Committee's Task Force on Defending Constitutional Rights and Exposing Institutional Abuses. The chair of the committee is Brandon Gill, Republican from Texas, and the ranking Democrat is Latifah Simon from California. And testifying, Stephen Camerota, Center for Immigration Studies Research Director, and before he was dismissed from the committee, Dr. Vladimir Lorenz, Miami Medical Concierge Services, LLC, founder and chief medical officer, who took the Fifth Amendment on every question.

0: question as he is under investigation by the committee and federal authorities.
1: Campaign 2026 coverage now, and North Carolina Democratic House candidate Jamie Egger spoke to voters about affordability, corruption, and gerrymandering at a campaign event in Fletcher. He faces Republican State Representative Jennifer Balkhorn in November in a race which the nonpartisan Cook Political Report describes as leans Republican.
2: What's going on, Fletcher? What about that guy? We have a great time together. It's been fun. You know, running for Congress, you meet a lot of cool people, and you meet a lot of interesting people, and you make a lot of friends, and Preston's top of the list. And so I feel grateful. And there's a story about Fairview and Fletcher. You know, we touch. And so there's a old group of the RAFF. I never told you about this. There's an old club that was the RAFF, the Rough of Fairview and Fletcher. We're going to get it back. Thank y'all so much for coming out. Really grateful. Cane Creek right here is just downstream from Hickory Nut Gap. So I've never floated all the way down to here, but we could. It might be a long day. My kids have spent a lot of time playing different games and sports at these parks over the years. And Fletcher's always been a great home, and it's great to see it under such good stewardship under Mayor Preston Blakely. So thank y'all for coming out. So I'm Jamie Egger. I'm from over in Fairview, about 15 or 20 minutes from here. I'm a fourth-generation farmer over at Hickory Nut Gap Farm. My great-grandparents moved there in 1916. My great-grandfather was a Presbyterian minister, and my great-grandmother was an artist. And when they came here in 1916, Western North Carolina was really sort of in the economic doldrums of the post-Civil War South, all over the place. Rural communities really struggling, a lot of subsistence farming. And they basically spent their whole life building a farmers cooperative called the Farmers Federation. And they'd travel all over Western North Carolina, and they would have picnics in every small county and all the counties of Western North Carolina. And they had feed and seeds, and they had all kinds of cool little farm stuff everywhere. And at the picnics, they'd have contests, like the hairiest leg contests. And I promise we're not going to do that today. Although if somebody thinks they can win, that might be fun. But things like that, it was fun. And so to me, and he also would go around and preach in all the churches all over Western North Carolina. And you know, we've got deep, strong Presbyterian roots in my family. And I always joke that comes with two main things. The first thing it comes with is a pretty good heavy dose of guilt and shame. And the second thing it comes with is an idea that our job on this earth is to help our fellow humans, to be a good person, to be a good neighbor, to be a good citizen. And those are the values that are going to take us to Washington, D.C. next year. Because we need good people in Washington, D.C. right now. We can do better than we got right now. You know, we have a farm out there. We had a dairy for a long, long time. We sold the dairy when I was about 12 or 13 years old. And then the farm, my mom's here, right here, and she took care of the farm for many years when I was in high school. The most popular political person in Western North Carolina is my mom, y'all. Almost two or three times a day, somebody comes up to me and says, I'm voting for you because of your mom. And I say, well, that's a good reason. But we were out there on the farm, and you know, mom and dad mostly used the farm to keep me and my brothers out of trouble and teach us how to work hard, which was good. Put up a lot of hay, did a lot of work and everything, but we didn't see a huge future for the farm. But you know, from an economic standpoint. And then, I went to AC Reynolds High School, graduated in 96 from AC Reynolds High School. Go Reynolds. And then, went to Warren Wilson College over in Swannanoa and worked on the farm over there. And then I sort of came back to the farm, and I got all these big ideas about selling local meat and saving the family farm and making the family farm work. And I did the best thing of all when I was at Warren Wilson is found my wife. And she's not here, but she's coming to a lot of different stuff. But today she couldn't make it. But came back to the farm. Amy and I came back to the farm. And we were young and idealistic about making it all work and raising grass-fed beef and pasture-raised meats and selling them to the local community and building relationships and doing marketing. And I'm proud to say, after 25 years, we're still idealistic about saving family farms and making life work better on the farms. And we built a farming operation and a wholesale meat company really based on deep values around agriculture and food that's good for the land, that's good for animals, and at the end of the day, it's good for the people that we do business with, the farmers we work with, make sure they got a hopeful future for their farming operations, the employees of the business. We've got 25 employees at this point. And ultimately the customers that we work with. And to me, those are the values we need in Washington, D.C. Because that's important. And what we learned in the business is that you can actually have a business that's a force for good in the community. And to me, that's important. And then we also know the challenges of running a small business. We just visited a few businesses in Fletcher here before I came over here. And I was talking to one of the coffee shop owners, and they were like, "What are you doing? What's this politics you're doing?" I'm like, "You're exactly the kind of person I need to go talk to." Because when I travel around Western North Carolina, I tell everybody I just want to meet small business owners because they're way too busy to be worried about politics because they're worried about making payroll on Friday afternoon and making their businesses work. And so to me, I'm very familiar with that experience. That was Amy and I for many years. And I never really saw myself much in the context of politics. I always saw myself first as a farmer, as a small business owner, as a dad of three boys. We did raise our three boys out on the farm. That was good. We mostly kept them out of trouble, too. And my son Cyrus is 22. He's up at App State. Nolan's 19 and Levi's 16. And he's a junior at Reynolds. And so I'm the fourth tallest in our family now. And you know, really saw ourselves less in the context of partisan politics. And I think most people that I talk to all over Western North Carolina right now are sick and tired of the partisan baloney going on in Washington, D.C. right now. And they're looking for leaders who care about their community, who want their community to win. And to me, that's the kind of leader I want to be for Western North Carolina. So we're going to focus on three things in this campaign. We're going to focus on Helene recovery, number one. We're going to focus on the cost of living is too high for so many people struggling in Western North Carolina, number two. And the third thing we're going to focus on in this campaign is the fact that right now in Washington, D.C., corruption is winning. And that means America's losing. And I'm a patriot and I love this country. And when I see corruption as how you win in this country, that kind of pisses me off. And so let's do better. Let's do better. September 27th, 2024 is a day Western North Carolina is never going to forget. Almost 2 years ago now, y'all. We got one more day till September tomorrow. And we, out at the farm, we had culverts got blown out. We had bridges down. We had trees down everywhere. No cell phone service, no reception, none of that stuff. We all know what this was like on the day after Hurricane Helene. It was kind of like everybody was just shell-shocked and trying to figure out what the heck happened. And then me and the boys got chainsaws out and just chainsawed our way up the road until you could finally get yourself cut out and just keep doing stuff. And then 2 or 3 days later, you start hearing the stories about what happened over in Chimney Rock in Back Cave. Started hearing stories about what happened over here in Henderson County and how bad it was here in Fletcher all the way through. Started hearing stories about Yancey County. Started hearing stories about Avery County, Mitchell County, Haywood County, Buncombe County, Asheville, Swannanoa. River Arch District, Marshall up in Madison County, so many communities devastated by that storm. And we lost a lot of stuff in that storm. But more importantly, we lost a lot of friends and neighbors in that storm. And to me, that storm really showed how strong and resilient Western North Carolina's spirit is, how much we can come together in the moment of crisis and do all that. And then we had politicians come in from Washington, D.C. and talk about how they were going to get us all the money and it was going to be no problem to get back on our feet. And here we are almost 2 years later, and we're finally starting to get back on our feet. But we got a long way to go, and we need fighters in Washington, D.C. who are going to represent Western North Carolina, who understand Western North Carolina, and are ready to get the money we need in Western North Carolina to get ourselves back on our feet. And that's what I want to do for Western North Carolina. The second thing we're going to focus on in this campaign is the fact that for so many people, the cost of living is overwhelming them. When you look at the cost of housing for so many families, the ability to think that you can afford a home in your community is getting harder and harder for so many young folks. We have three boys, like I said, and they're all kind of interested in the farm and kind of want to come back to the farm. At least that's what they tell me. But we pay decent wages, but we don't pay, you know, top-notch wages for farmhands. And to think that they can work on the farm and actually afford a home in our community of Fairview is getting harder and harder to look at as reality. That's so sad and frustrating. We've got to get a scenario where people feel like they can afford a home and get a, raise a family. And to me, Western North Carolina is so full of families that are rooted in our communities. And when they feel like they can't afford a home in those communities out in Haywood County, out in Macon County, they feel frustrated and discouraged. And that is not good news for Western North Carolina. Let's build a future where young folks feel like they can afford a home in our community. That's what we need to do. And then you start looking at healthcare and our ability to, you know, break a healthcare system and then break it even further is kind of what the road we're on right now. We have a friend of ours from over in Henderson County who we ran into a couple of weeks ago, said he was paying his three kids, said he was paying $300 a month for health insurance last year. This January, with the expiration of these tax subsidies, his insurance went over $1,000 a month. And I said, what'd you do? He said, I dropped it. And that's one more person. The number one cause of bankruptcy in the United States of America is healthcare issues. If there is a broken system out there in the world, it's in the United States, and it's our healthcare system. And we need big, bold leadership to get back on our feet and fix that. We've got to do it. We've got to be bold in our actions. And then you look at the cost of utilities going up. You see the cost of food going up. You see the cost of everything going up. And then I talk to all my friends, my kids, and then you look at the third thing we're going to think about. Whenever you can't make ends meet, when you feel like you can't afford a home, you go to the grocery store and you spend another $150 than you used to. You feel like your health care bill, another bill came that you didn't know.
1: North Carolina Democratic House candidate, Jamie Yeager.
2: Coming from that last thing that happened and you don't know quite why you got it and you don't even know what it's really for. It's frustrating and sad. And then you look up at Washington, D.C. and you see politicians up there drawing maps to try to get more power. There's only like 35 seats that are actually close seats in this country. We've got to do something about gerrymandering because we've got way too many hyper-partisan local races. I always say, there was somebody was saying there's 35 seats that are actually competitive and close, but now there's 36 because of this one. That feels good. This was a solid Republican seat when we got in this race a year ago, and now it's a toss-up. So that feels good. Washington, D.C. starts to look like a coin-operated machine. You put a dollar into the machine, and you get favors back. That's 100% inconsistent with how our system was designed. Our system was designed for people to have power, not just people with money to have power. And to me, the root cause of that problem and the root cause almost of all of our political problems is the fact that there's so much money in politics. And the problem there is Citizens United. We got to get rid of Citizens United. It's got to go. People get cynical when they don't feel like they can actually have a voice in this system. And then you see politicians getting filthy rich trading stocks because they got all the insider information because they freaking have access to it up there. We got to ban members of Congress from trading stocks. That's got to happen too. So we got to do these things, not only because it's the right thing to do, because we have the best system in the world. I'm a patriot. I think the American system of having 435 representatives from all over the country that have different perspectives, different ways to tackle hard problems is actually the best way to solve big, hard problems in this country. Like immigration. We haven't had meaningful immigration reform in this country in over 40 years because it's too powerful of a political issue to run elections on. And I'm not going to be the kind of leader that actually goes and says, let's go solve this issue instead of just running on it for campaign purposes. We gotta get Social Security solved, y'all. This thing's not that far away. We got work to do there. We got work to do on healthcare. Healthcare's not working for people right now, obviously. And we've got, everybody knows this problem. And we've got to have creative, bold leaders who care about their communities. I don't care what political party you're in. If you care and you're earnest about solving problems, let's sit down. Let's have a conversation. Let's get creative about solving this thing. But believe me, we need to do something about this for the American people, because that's our job when you're in the U.S. Congress. And that's what I want to do when I'm in Congress. So let's do that. The last thing I'll say is I've been running for Congress now for over a year, and I've fallen in love with Western North Carolina more than I ever thought I could. I love these mountains so much. I got to drive all up the parkway last week on our way home from Crusoe. I was over in Graham County a week and a half ago, in Robbinsville and on the Santitla Community Center, and then down in Murphy that same day. We've been down in Brasstown. We spent a lot of time over in Franklin. We have some of the most amazing small towns all over Western North Carolina. Up in Beech Mountain, we were over in Banner Elk. It's a big district, y'all. It's like 4.5 miles from one side, and 4.5 hours from one side to the other. And to me, all the small towns, all the small churches in those towns, all the small business owners in all these wonderful towns, all the wonderful rivers, all the wonderful streams, all the wonderful trout in all those wonderful streams. We have the most beautiful place in the world that we live in here in Western North Carolina, and we're so lucky to live here. And we need a leader who's ready to fight for the people of Western North Carolina. We need a leader who's ready to celebrate the people and the places of Western North Carolina. And I can't wait to represent this community in the United States Congress next year. So thank y'all so much for coming out. We're having fun. We feel good. It's going to be a lot of work to go win this thing. So volunteer over here. Donate to the campaign. This is a team effort. Thank y'all so much. Let's go do this. Let's go. Let's go.
1: North Carolina Democratic House candidate Jamie Egger speaking to voters about affordability, corruption, and gerrymandering at a campaign event in Fletcher. He is facing off against Republican Jennifer Balcom in November in a race which the nonpartisan Cook Political Report describes as leans Republican. Republican candidate for Wisconsin governor, Congressman Tom Tiffany, spoke to reporters on his economic policy priorities at a campaign event in Mosinee.
3: We need to give our kids a reason to build their future right here at home. That means lower taxes, less red tape, faster permitting, and occupational licensing reform that makes it easier to get to work. We cannot tax, spend, and regulate our way to prosperity. We have to grow our way there. And that's exactly what my affordability agenda will do. Lower property taxes, deliver a 10% income tax cut for working families, end state income taxes on tips and overtime, return the surplus to taxpayers, lower utility costs, stop additional sales tax hikes, fully repeal the minimum markup law to lower costs, and create good-paying jobs and more opportunity right here in Wisconsin. The contrast in this race could not be clearer. David Crowley thinks government needs more of your money. I think you need more of your money. Wisconsin families, they work hard for every dollar they earn. As your next governor, I'll work just as hard to make sure you keep every dollar that I can, so you have more of it. Thank you so much for coming out today, everybody. We laid it out for you. It's an 8-point plan in regards to reducing the tax burden here in Wisconsin, but just as importantly, to have growth here in Wisconsin. We're going to put the open for business signs up here in Wisconsin, and a big part of doing that is to have a tax climate that people are able to keep more money in their pockets, and I'd be happy to take any questions that you all may have. Any questions on any of those tax policies that we're going to put forward? I think when I talk about the contrast between myself and David Crowley, I think oftentimes What you want to do is look at what people have done in their background. And including when I was back in the state legislature, I consistently voted to reduce the tax burden on people here in Wisconsin. David Crowley is the opposite. When he was in the legislature before becoming county executive, he did not vote to cut taxes like I cited in the one example when he voted against the working families tax cut back almost a decade ago. And now as county executive, he has consistently voted for more spending and higher taxes in Milwaukee County. My record is clear. I have voted in the past to reduce the tax burden on people in Wisconsin, and I will do the same as the next governor of the state of Wisconsin.
4: Can I ask your plan to create jobs for the younger people in particular to keep them in Wisconsin?
3: Absolutely. How are we going to create more jobs for people here in this, young people here in the state of Wisconsin? As a father of three daughters who are in their 20s that are deciding where they're going to live out their lives, this is personal for me. This is important. But I hear this also as I go across the state. How do we keep young people here in our state? And it is to have a good environment for them to be able to locate in Wisconsin. I think young people value the great natural environment we have here in Wisconsin. You think about the trails that we have here, the great things like, I mean, whether it's the Packers or the world-class golf courses or just the wonderful recreational trails we have across the state of Wisconsin, I think they value those things. But ultimately, it ends up being about, are you going to be able to keep more of your money and are you going to be able to find a good-paying job? When we allow entrepreneurs and others to keep more money in their pockets, they're more likely to be here in Wisconsin. Business owners are more likely to expand their businesses here in Wisconsin. You look at 8 years ago, the Wisconsin is open for business signs were taken down. We're going to put those back up. We're going to send the message very clearly to those job creators and others. We're going to create more and better jobs, higher paying jobs here in Wisconsin. We're 40th. We had almost cracked the top 10 a decade ago. We're going to get back to that, where we reward those people that invest in Wisconsin. And in that way, we're going to create more good-paying jobs for those young people to be able to locate here in Wisconsin. Because if they have more money in their pockets, they're more likely to come to the great state of Wisconsin. And that is one thing that we're going to do, is we're going to unlock Wisconsin's potential and make Wisconsin one of the great states in America once again. Yeah.
1: Wisconsin Republican governor's candidate Tom Tiffany.
5: Rising costs of health care and access to health care. So I was just curious, how do you plan on fitting access to health care in your affordability?
3: This is a really good question, because it is something that has become a real burden for, you know, young and old alike, is being able to afford health care. So I've done a few things in Congress, including last year, when I voted for a bill to create the Rural Health Transformation Program. Wisconsin's going to get $200 million more in their Medicaid program as a result of that. And then our congressional delegation has also worked very closely with the White House, where initial estimates are we're going to get $1 billion more in Medicaid funding than we did for the previous budget. And I'm really looking forward to becoming governor to be able to take those additional revenues that have been authorized federally and be able to utilize them most effectively, especially to have price transparency. We need to make sure that our health care providers are being fully transparent with our health care costs, because you can't be a good consumer if you don't know what something costs. So we're going to insist on that transparency by our health care providers. And then we're also going to take the Medicaid program and make it more effective. We see the fraud that has gone on in our neighbors to the west over in Minnesota in their Medicaid program. We're going to make sure that we root out all that fraud. And in that way, with the additional money that I voted for and is coming to Wisconsin federally, as well as rooting out the fraud, we're going to have more money to be able to deliver for our health program and make it more effective for all Wisconsinites. I would just add one other thing in regards to that transparency. We're going to reduce the cost of pharmaceuticals. It is time that we bring down the cost of pharmaceutical drugs here in Wisconsin also. It is a big part of our affordability agenda.
5: The president's tariffs have cost American households more than $1,000 per year. So how do you defend your support for tariffs?
3: So where does that data come from that you cited?
5: Can
3: you?
5: It's like, I have it right here. I can identify it. Here I got it.
3: Because what I could cite...
5: On February 11th, the House voted on terminating the national emergency. Trump declared to impose the Canada tariffs, and then he voted no. Do you remember that?
3: But who cited it's costing $1,000? Because here's what I would share with you, is that, remember, Harley-Davidson has announced they're bringing jobs back to America. They're bringing them from Europe back to America. And I met with a business owner over in Green Bay who's not only bringing employment back to America, but he's bringing the equipment to manufacture back to the Green Bay area. It is time somebody stood up for America and American manufacturing. Over the last 30 years, we've been hollowed out, including in Wisconsin. I mean, think about it. The Janesville automobile plant, Richardson's, who made cabinets down in Sheboygan. Look at the Wisconsin Rapids paper mill, nearly 1,000 employees that we lost there. It is time someone stood up for manufacturing here in the state of Wisconsin, and we're going to do that. And specifically in regard to the Canadian tariffs, you know, Canada has a 300% tariff on butter. Our dairy products are tariffed significantly. That harms Wisconsin's dairy industry. It's time somebody stood up to these countries that have abused free trade, and we make sure that we have fair trade. And that's why every day I'm going to fight for manufacturers and agricultural interests here in Wisconsin to make sure that they have fair trade and that they're going to be able to be prosperous here as we go into the future.
6: How's that question to you? So many workers feel like they lose their overtime pay to taxes. So how exactly would your plan protect them, protect that extra income for like 50 hours a day?
3: So for those people that are working overtime, right? So if you look at the federal no taxes on tips and overtime, and I cited the example of the welder in Marshfield, as a result of no federal taxes on his overtime, he was able to bring home $1,100 more this year. Now, it won't be as high as $1,100, but it will be additional money if we remove the state income tax on his overtime. And we're going to do that for both tipped employees as well as employees that get overtime. So you think about the operating engineer who helps build our roads that puts in a lot of overtime throughout the summer. He's going to be able to, he or she are going to be able to not have taxes at the state level, so they're going to have even more money come in at tax season next year. Well, good deal. Hey, thanks you guys so much for coming out today, and be sure to stay in touch with us. We're happy to answer questions anytime. We are going to unlock Wisconsin's great potential when I become the next governor. There's a clear contrast in this race. David Crowley wants more of your money in state government's pocket. I want more of it in your pocket, and that's exactly what I'll do as the next governor of the state of Wisconsin. Thank you so much.
1: Republican candidate for governor of Wisconsin, Representative Tom Tiffany, speaking to reporters on his economic policy priorities at a campaign event, part of our campaign 2026 coverage.
7: Next on C-SPAN Radio, a debate between candidates for the U.S. Senate from Nebraska. Senator Pete Ricketts, a two-time former governor, is running for re-election, being challenged by independent Dan Osborne, former labor leader. This event taking place at the Nebraska State Fair, our coverage courtesy of News Channel Nebraska.
8: Historic event. It's the first Senate debate in Nebraska in the last 6 years, and the first at the Nebraska State Fair in the last 8 years. We want to thank the fair for hosting this event, and thanks to the candidates for participating. We have 1 hour for tonight's debate, so we're getting right into it. The first item is the opening statements. Each candidate will get 2 minutes, We have light cues that will signal what the time is for each candidate. And we did a random selection to determine who goes first, a coin flip in the back hole. Senator Ricketts, the floor is yours.
9: Thank you, Dave, and thanks to everybody who set up this state fair debate. As your governor and now your senator, I've had the chance to travel our great state, get to know Nebraskans, and you all know me. You know that I'll always fight for opportunities for you, cut your taxes, put more money back in your pockets, and fight to keep people safe. I lead with Nebraska values, Nebraska common sense, and I'll always put Nebraska first. When I stood on the stage in 2018, I said that election was about choices, and this is no different. What's unique is that my opponent, Democrat Dan, is going to lie to you trying to hide his liberal beliefs. You see, he was recruited by Democrat socialists. Democrats run his campaign. The Democrat Party of Nebraska fund his endorsed him. Democrats fund his campaign. And he has funneled nearly $500,000 from his campaign to line his own pockets and those of his family members from shady out-of-state corporations trying to hide it. And if he were in charge of the U.S. Senate, he would hand control over to the Democrats because he shares their liberal values and because he's advertised it in California. Now, folks, he can't be honest with you about that because he knows Nebraskans are not buying the liberal nonsense Democrats are selling. But let's look at the facts. I voted to cut your taxes. I cut taxes on tips, on no taxes on overtime, tax cuts for seniors. He would have voted against all those. I want to protect our daughters and granddaughters. He supports the Equality Act, which would allow transgender a secure border. He wants illegal immigrants to have a pathway to citizenship, voting rights, and your Social Security benefits paid for by your higher taxes. Folks, this is an election between somebody who's delivered for Nebraska for 12 years and somebody who's trying to hide from you what he actually believes.
8: That's time, Mr. Ricketts. Thank you. Give me 1 second. Mr. Osborne.
10: Yeah, thank you. Thank you, moderators. Thank you to my beautiful wife, Megan, for putting up with me during campaign time. But I wanted to tell you who I am. I'm a son, a proud son of a Republican county commissioner, Dodge County, and an amazing mom. I'm a father of three. I'm a mechanic, I'm a veteran, and I'm a lifelong independent. And I've worked 60, 70, 80 hours a week to put food on the table. I've gone to work sick, I've gone to work injured, and, you know, really what it's about hard work. You know, missing birthdays, missing T-ball games to continue to provide for your family, and I've been proud to do that. And I've gone around the state, and I've talked to thousands of Nebraskans and hardworking people, teachers, truck drivers, nurses, lunch ladies, you name it. I've talked to them, and people are working hard. But there's a common theme that I find around the state, and times are getting harder. Costs are getting too expensive. Health care is getting too expensive. Groceries are too expensive, and families are falling behind. So you got to ask yourself why. How has this happened? Well, this is Washington, D.C. is broken. Washington, D.C. has rigged the game. You know, their party bosses cater to their donors. And now we've seen bad policy, and we've seen the biggest transition of wealth in human history, up to the 0.001%. But, you know, Pete's going to talk about a lot of this guy that I don't know. His name's Democrat Dan. We should actually have a third podium here tonight for him. But he wants to use all his greatest hits, bathrooms, guns, you name it. He'll say it. But I think Nebraska, we have a chance. Nebraska's not
8: That's
10: for
8: time,
10: sale.
8: That's time, Mr. Osborne. Thank you.
10: Thank you.
8: We're going to introduce our panelists for the evening. NCN's Casey Wannenberg. She's a reporter for News Channel Nebraska. We have Omaha World Herald, Aaron Sandiford. And from the Flatwater Free Press, it's Andrew Begley. And I skipped Juan Salinas with the Nebraska Examiner. My apologies. The rest of the debate will follow strict rules. I also have a mute button up here, so if I have to use my mute button, I will use that. Each topic segment will begin with a question, and each candidate will have 90 seconds to answer. The candidate who answers first will rotate throughout the debate. If a candidate mentions an opponent or an opponent's record during an answer, the opponent will be allowed 45 seconds for a rebuttal. Candidates will not be permitted to ask questions of one another or directly address one another. They also must remain at their podium and may not approach the other candidate during the debate. Otherwise, I'll have to come over and politely ask you to return to your podium. Candidates could not bring props, notes, charts, diagrams, or materials into the debate. Portable electronic devices were also prohibited. The candidates may take notes during the debate. I'll enforce the agreed-upon time limits throughout the debate. If you can see over here, we've got the timer, and it's working pretty well. The debate will not include audience participation. Audience members must remain silent and not applaud, speak, or otherwise participate in the debate. Audience members who fail to follow the rules may be removed from the facility. Viewers are invited to submit questions before the event. You may hear the panelists reference this tonight. The order of the panelists' questions were determined randomly. Our first question comes from Casey Wannenberg, and this is going to Mr. Osborne first.
11: Here's one of the questions most suggested by our viewers. The Social Security trustees project the retirement trust fund will be depleted in 2032. Without congressional action, Social Security would only be able to pay about 78% of scheduled benefits. Viewer Kevin Johnson of Lincoln asked this question. If elected, what is your plan to strengthen Social Security for older Americans, their children, and their grandchildren?
10: Yeah, thank you, Casey. You know, when I first negotiated a contract with a company, one of the old guys, he was an old Polish guy by the name of Ron Jabowski, looked like Tom Selleck from Magnum PI, but he said, hey, kid, no matter what, do not sell out our retirees to get something for yourselves now. And that's always stuck with me. And this is Social Security at its heart, right? And, you know, there's a way to keep Social Security solvent for the next 100 years by making people pay their fair share. That's all it is. This isn't Robin Hood. This isn't stealing from the rich and giving to the poor. This is simply a matter of fairness. And you know, we have to talk about the Social Security cap. I believe it's at $188,000. I have no idea. I can't imagine reaching it. But I think my opponent here, he probably reaches the cap within the first, 2 hours of the year. So again, it is about paying a fair share so we can continue to take care of our parents and our grandparents, for future generations to come, which is, this is something that we have earned.
8: Senator Ricketts, he did mention you. You have 45 seconds for rebuttal, starting now.
9: Democrat Dan Osborne is talking about what he wants to do with Social Security. There's only one person on the stage who's actually done things for seniors in the state, and that's me. When I was governor of the state of Nebraska, we cut taxes on Social Security. In fact, we got rid of the state income tax for seniors. And now in the U.S. Senate, I voted to cut the taxes on seniors from the federal level. In fact, 88% of seniors will not pay federal income tax on their Social Security because what we did in the working purpose bill. And if you want to talk about what are you going to do with Social Security, Democrat Dan over there wants to give it to illegal immigrants. You want to talk about undermining Social Security, that is going to undermine Social Security by putting on all sorts of people that did not pay for it.
8: Senator Ricketts, that is time. Now you have
10: 90
8: seconds.
10: May I respond?
8: You may. I apologize. I messed up on the order here. We were supposed to have you answer the question first. I didn't understand that. I thought we had a rebuttal right away. So you get to answer the Social Security question, and then you'll have a rebuttal. My apologies.
9: So what we can see is that Democrat Dan Osborne would actually undermine Social Security even more by putting people that didn't qualify for Social Security because they didn't pay into it, who came across the border illegally, he wants to put them on there. And by the way, he would have voted against the working families tax cut, which means he would have voted to increase the taxes on seniors and have you pay for the illegal immigrants who are coming across the border with your higher taxes. Folks, I deliver for Nebraska. Democrat Dan over here, he is the one that is going to say one thing, do another. He's been on national TV talking about how he agrees with all the Democratic positions on both CNN and News Nation. But he's going to try and say something else different to you because he thinks you want to hear something different. But he's a liberal Democrat like all his donors. And so he is going to be for that open border policy that gives illegal immigrants Social Security that helps undermine that. He also mentioned negotiating a contract. I wouldn't want Democrat Dan negotiating a contract. The last time he did that, he cost 500 Nebraskans their jobs at Kellogg's. Folks, this election is going to be about somebody who has delivered for Nebraska, me, for 12 years, first as your governor, now as your senator, and Democrat Dan, who is too extreme for Nebraska and is going to say anything to get elected, whatever you want to hear. He's going to say it. We just had him on tape saying he can't tell you what he believes because he can't get elected that way.
8: Mr. Osborne, you have a chance to rebut. You have 45 seconds.
10: Yeah, thank you. You know what Senator Ricketts adds, they're a joke. They take a snippet of what I say, but what they don't want you to hear is what I said afterwards. And, I mean, shoot, I don't even know which one to rebut there. There's a lot to unpack with that one. But with Social Security, I was talking about immigrant families that have come here that start businesses, that employ Americans. I was talking about immigrants who are part of American families. And what we don't want is we don't want immigrants that come here to take our jobs. I had a front row seat to that when Kellogg's tried to replace us. And Kellogg's has opened up two plants, one in Juarez, Mexico, and one in Chihuahua. And they're sending our jobs down to Mexico.
8: Hi, Mr. Osborne.
10: Thank you.
8: Thank you.
7: These are candidates for the U.S. Senate from Nebraska. Pete Ricketts is the incumbent, running for another term, being challenged by independent former labor leader Dan Osborne.
8: We're going to go on to our next question now. This question is from Aaron Sandiford with the Omaha World Herald. And the first person to answer will be Senator Ricketts.
12: Senator Ricketts, you have argued that tariffs are taxes on Americans, and yet you have defended President Trump's tariffs. Mr. Osborne, you have argued that the Trump administration's tariffs hurt American consumers, but as a union leader, you have defended some tariffs. Which tariffs are good, which are bad, and why?
9: As governor of Nebraska, I led many trains missions to be able to promote Nebraska companies and Nebraska agriculture, our producers. And I saw firsthand how some of our allies are actually disadvantaging us when it comes to tariffs. They have high tariffs on our products. We have low tariffs on theirs. And it's not fair. These are countries we defend. And so we should be looking to be able to level the playing field, which is what the tariffs we're doing are trying to do. Now, when it comes to tariffs and making sure we've got a level playing field, I want to make sure we're defending agriculture, and that's what I'll always do. Democrat Dan over here, he's going to talk a big game about this, but let me tell you, he actually hasn't had the experience, and he hasn't done the things I have done to be able to defend Nebraska agriculture. He's going to be with the Democrats on every single issue, which means he is going to be for taking your land through either Waters of the U.S. or the 30 by 30 plan, because those are things the Democrats support. Because that's what Democrat Dan has told his big donors in Washington, D.C., in New York City, and in California. They want a senator from California, New York. They don't want a senator from Nebraska. I will always fight for Nebraska producers. I will always fight for Nebraska businesses. I deliver for Nebraska. Democrat Dan is going to pay lip service to it. But Democrat Dan, all he's done is cost 500 people their jobs at Kellogg's.
8: Okay, Mr. Osborne, you have 90 seconds to answer the question from Aaron Sandiford, and then you have 45 seconds to rebut Senator Ricketts.
10: Yeah, thank you. I think most of us probably came here in a Chevy Silverado, a Ford F-150, or a Ram pickup. That's not an accident. Those are targeted tariffs that work, that protected the automotive industry for a lot of years, and they continue to do so. So we know targeted tariffs can work. Tariff doesn't have to be a bad name. But what we're seeing with a blanket tariff policy is we are seeing the rise of costs in building materials. Home ownership is becoming unattainable for the future generations. And it's because tariffs are driving this. So in the industry that I worked in, steam fitting, plumbing, HVAC, a domestic water heater is $600 more than it was pre-tariff war. And the fact that we can't come to an agreement with our neighbors to the north of us and south of us around tariffs, to me, is unexcusable. So this definitely is a tax on us. So really what needs to happen is the power of tariffs needs to go where it belongs, back to Congress. So they can act as a co-equal branch of government to really set this tariff policy right. But in regards to Kellogg's that he mentioned, you know, there's 500 people that lost their jobs. This isn't a laughing matter. There's hundreds more management and affected people.
8: Time, Mr. Osborne. Now you have a chance, 45 seconds to rebut,
10: okay.
8: Senator Ricketts.
10: Thank you. Going back to the workers, people who show up to work, clock in, and try to get a wage that they can pay pay the rent, their mortgage, their car payments, and hopefully have a leftover for Christmas is not the reason plants shut down. It's greedy CEOs that build plants in Mexico, pay their people $6 a day to compete with the American producers. That is the over, I mean, we saw it in DeWitt, Nebraska with vice grips. It's a story that keeps happening. So, my intention is to protect workers, rights, and keeps jobs, here in Nebraska and here in the United States.
8: And that is time. We're going to move on to our next question. He did not mention you in his rebuttal, so we're moving on to the next question. This one comes from Juan Salinas with the Nebraska Examiner, and the first person to answer this question will be Mr. Osborne.
13: Mr. Osborne, the cost of living measured by the Consumer Price Index rose 3.4% from July 2025 to this year. How would you grade President Trump on his efforts to quash inflation and lower the cost of living during his first 2 years in office, as it was one of his major focuses during his presidential campaign in 2024?
10: Yeah, thank you. I am not a teacher. I don't give grades. I'm not a political pundit. I'm a mechanic. But the way I see it is we're $40 trillion in debt. We pay more right now in interest rates on our national debt than we do on our national defense. We got to let that sink in. That's a massive problem. And this is both Democrats and Republicans, both. Every administration seems to want to add a tremendous amount to the national debt. So we have to pass audits. Our government agencies have to, and departments, they have to pass audits. They have to work within their budgets. You know, so this is something we owe it to future generations, because every kid born in the United States right now is born into well over $100,000 in debt here. So we have to get it right. So we have to find ways to cut spending. But there's also 50, you know, there's over 50 multinational corporations that funnel their profits overseas. They park them there, and they don't repatriate them back to the United States. They don't pay their taxes. So we have to close those loopholes, again, for fair share. My wife and I stay up every April 14th till midnight after a few fights to do our taxes, and we pay our fair share, and that's what I aim to fix in Washington, D.C.
8: Senator Ricketts, you can answer the question from Los Angeles, please.
14: There's no doubt, as I travel the state, the cost of living is the number one issue people talk to me about. And I get it. I just went to the grocery store to pick up a pound of hamburger for my mom, and it was $6.99 a pound. Before Joe Biden, it was $4.99 a pound. And we saw grocery prices go up 20% under Joe Biden. And, of course, gas prices went up, and now they come back down, and now they're back up again. And so it puts a real pressure on families' budgets. And that's why we're working so hard to put more money back in your pockets through the Working Families Tax Cut. We were able to avoid a $2,400 tax increase that would have happened if we didn't pass that law. No tax on tips, no tax on overtime, tax cuts for for seniors. There was a waitress in Omaha whose W-2 got put together on both the overtime and the regular pay. When it got separated out, she got an extra $1,500 back from the government. That's a house payment. Or that's more money for groceries or for gas. That's putting money back in people's pockets. Democrat Dan over here, though, he would have voted against all those tax cuts. He would have taken more money away from you when we see these high prices. He would have voted against those tax cuts, against working people who wanted no tax on tips, no tax on overtime. And he would side with the Democrats on all the other policies that would increase taxes, like Medicare for All, for example. You think health care is expensive now? Wait till you have a socialized system like they do in Canada or the UK. And we were told that our premiums wouldn't go up. Think what it's going to be when we have one where you can't see a doctor and you can't get care.
8: That's expensive. That's time, Senator Ricketts. Thank you. Mr. Osborne, you have 45 seconds to rebut because he mentioned your name.
10: Yeah, you mentioned the Big Beautiful Bill Act. And, yes, I would have voted against the state that the current Big Beautiful Bill Act is in. But since we're delving in hypotheticals, that act was passed by a tiebreaker for J.D. Vance. So if I would have beaten Deb Fischer and operating as a true independent in Washington, D.C., that would have been leverage. That would have been leverage to deliver for Nebraska. You know, that's, I think, the power of being an independent and being able to work with both sides to get it done. Because I wouldn't have allowed the Big Beautiful Bill Act to strip $1 trillion away from Medicaid. And people's health care are going to be hurting, as well as some other things. There's a few good things in the bill. It's 900 pages. Okay.
8: Time, Mr. Osborne. Thank you.
10: Thank you.
7: Dan Osborne is an independent. He's challenging incumbent Pete Ricketts for his U.S. Senate seat. C-SPAN Radio.
8: For our next question, Andrew Begley with the Flatwater Free Press. This question will be answered first by Senator Ricketts.
15: Congress last year passed a budget reconciliation package, commonly known as the One Big Beautiful Bill, that will cut $1 trillion for Medicaid over the next decade and cost 10 million Americans their health insurance. Advocates have warned that the $50 billion rural health fund within the bill will provide only short-term relief. A Flatwater Free Press reader asks, what will you do to ensure the affordability and quality of health care delivery in Nebraska?
14: Well, first of all, I'm going to reject your notion that it was cuts to Medicaid, because spending on Medicaid is still going up. And the reforms we passed were to be able to preserve Medicaid for the people who qualify for it. So the reforms were such as you can't collect it when you're dead. You can't collect it in two states. You can't be an illegal immigrant and collect it. And then we also put in work requirements so that that 20-something-year-old guy who's sitting on his parents' couch, doesn't have a wife, doesn't have a kids, that we don't have to pay for him unless he wants to go do 20 hours worth of work, 20 hours worth of education, or 20 hours worth of volunteer work. That's the reforms we put in there to be able to preserve Medicaid going forward. We also, as you mentioned, in the Rural Workforce or the Rural Healthcare Transformation Fund, which will bring about $200 million to Nebraska to be able to help hospitals, rural hospitals, get to be more sustainable. Republicans have lots of other ideas about giving people more money so that they can go buy their own health care, buy it across states. In fact, pharmacy drugs have fallen 3% in July, the most it's fallen in 60 years. That's because, in part at least, we did reform on contract management. Democrat Dan over here, he wants Medicare for all. He wants to put you on a socialized system that would take away your doctor, take away, and look, you wouldn't even get health care because of the terrible system we got. Go look at Canada, go look at the UK. That's the cost of going to socialized medicine, which is Democrat Dan's plan for how we tackle health care. We're offering real solutions. Democrat Dan is going to blow up the budget.
8: Thank you, Senator Ricketts. Mr. Osborne, you have 90 seconds to answer the question, and then we'll pause, and you have 45 seconds to rebut Senator Ricketts.
10: Yep, thank you. You know, I was just out in Chadron, Nebraska recently, and there's a dialysis plant that just closed as a direct result of the Big Beautiful Bill Act and cutting Medicaid for people who rely on it. These are people who've worked their whole lives that are now being discarded. They now have to drive 200 miles round trip 3 days a week to get blood dialysis done. So, you know, the dominoes are going to be starting to fall. And, you know, the act also is hurting corn producers as well. There's a 45Z tax credit that for every 1 gallon of ethanol produced in this country, there's a $1 tax credit. This is in the Big Beautiful Bill Act. And 100% of that tax credit goes to ethanol producers, and it's going to cost the taxpayers $46 billion. I don't disagree with the fact that we could help keep that industry active. We all know ethanol is very important to Nebraska. But I think that we need an amendment. And when I go to Washington, D.C., I'm going to fight for an amendment so our corn growers can get 50% of that tax credit and not the lion's share going to the CEOs. But that's what my opponent does. He takes money from the big corporations. He's that's what he's known his whole life, and that's who he's going to work for.
8: Time, Mr. Osborne.
10: Thank you.
8: Now, you have 45 seconds now to rebut Mr. Ricketts from earlier. After your drink.
14: Oh, I get to go now?
8: No, he's going to go first, and then you'll have a rebuttal as well.
14: Great, thanks.
10: Oh, okay, thank you.
8: Yep.
10: So we have to think about these ethanol corporations. According to the Corn Board, 85% of ethanol plants are foreign-owned. And so in this 45Z tax credit, they changed the name from ethanol plants to ethanol producers, which makes it sound like the corn growers themselves are going to be receiving the tax cut. So, again, there's so many things in the Big Beautiful Bill Act we could keep going on. But at the end of the day, the lion's share of everything that has been taken from Nebraskans goes to folks like Ricketts who sit in the 0.001%.
8: Senator Ricketts, you can rebut.
14: I was talking to a woman from Papillion who is paying $350 for her health care meds. She went to TrumpRx, and she found it there for $38. That's one way that Republicans are helping to lower the cost of drugs. And I mentioned already that prescription drugs have fallen the most they have in 60 years. That is making a difference for people. You also heard here Democrat Dan attacking ethanol plants, the working families tax cut, the 45Z tax credit. We actually changed that so it could go down to producers. And I was talking to one of those producers who said he expected to see maybe 30, 40 cents a bushel more if this all worked out. I said, hey, make sure you follow up with me. Let me know how that goes. So we're actually making a difference for farmers, for women in Papillion, to be able to put money more back in your pockets.
8: We're moving on to the next round. Juan Salinas has the next question, and this one will go to Mr. Osborne first.
13: ICE has arrested nearly 50,000 people in July. That's the highest single monthly arrest total during the second Trump administration. That's according to government data. ICE has faced backlash for its tactics. What is the appropriate oversight Congress should have in assessing the performance of the highest funded U.S. law enforcement agency?
10: Yeah. First of all, you have to start with the border when we're talking about that. Joe Biden and Kamala Harris, they failed on the border. They allowed immigrants to come to this country unchecked and unvetted. And Donald Trump has closed the border. And I believe without a border, we don't have a country. So it seems like we're doing pretty good there. But the flip side of that is immigration. And when you're talking about immigration, you have to talk about immigration custom enforcement. Look, the mission of immigration custom enforcement is to make sure that our communities stay safe. Right, that violent criminals who come up here, set up shops in our neighborhoods, sex trafficking, fentanyl, you name it, is to get them out and deport them. I agree with that fundamental mission. But what we're seeing

0: we are seeing the same mission performed off administrations in the past off of a budget of $7 billion. Now that's been increased to $80 billion. So if you're a true fiscal conservative, you should be concerned with this number. This is wasteful government spending. And so, you know, again, we have to keep our communities safe, but we should never get used to troops in our street and mask agents. So Congress has a duty to make sure training is proper and make sure body cameras are worn.
1: Thank you, Mr. Osborne.
0: Thank you.
1: Senator Ricketts?
2: Anytime there's a loss of life in a law enforcement operation like Alex Pretty or Renee Good, it's a tragedy and it absolutely needs to be investigated and changes need to be made. I have worked to make sure we have a secure border. I voted for the Working Families Tax Cut, which dedicated $170 billion to be able to help build a wall, hire more agents. In fact, the National Border Patrol Council, the union for all the brave women and men who defend our border, came to Nebraska for the first time to endorse me because they know I will support them, just like I did when I was governor when I sent the Nebraska State Patrol down there. Now, what you heard here tonight, though, is Democrat Dan doing one of those lies. He says, oh, I like a secure border. But he also says he wants illegal immigrants to come here and get a pathway to citizenship and your voting rights and your Social Security paid for by your higher taxes. He has said that our law enforcement is like Nazi Germany. He is on tape saying, I can't say abolish ICE or I won't get elected. He wants to abolish ICE. To see how he will say anything to get elected, he's going to tell you all here one thing because he thinks you all like border security. When he was talking to his liberal donors in those closed-door sessions he has, he's going to tell them something completely different. That is how he is trying to lie to you and hide his liberal beliefs. If he were in the Senate, he would be going for the same open border policies that Paul Perez said would create chaos on the border, and that's why the Border Patrol Council came here to endorse me. And by the way, he's too extreme for Nebraska.
1: Mr. Osborne, you have 45 seconds.
0: Yeah, thank you. Again, I have traveled the state. I've done hundreds of public events. Everybody is welcome to my town hall. And I have had Republicans, independents, Democrats legalize marijuana now come to my events and ask me questions and look me in the eye. That's why I'm doing a 93-county tour, so I could get out there and continue to talk to folks. What he's talking about, I don't really know what he was talking about there, but, you know, there are people that are very passionate that when I'm having conversations with, I have to try to calm the temperature down for people. But he has somebody that follows me around the state, puts cameras in my faces, that's paid by them, and it's kind of disturbing.
1: I believe he mentioned you by name, so you have 45 seconds, Senator Ricketts.
2: Notice the one thing he didn't say is allowed in his so-called meetings here is the press. Why? Because he doesn't want it reported on. But that's where we have him on tape saying things like abolish ICE or our law enforcement is like Nazi Germany. Law enforcement doesn't support him because they know he won't support them. I have the endorsement of the federal, the Fraternal Order of Police, the Lincoln Police Union as well as the Border Patrol Union. I will always stand with our law enforcement officers to keep you safe. Democrat Dan is going to side with the liberal Democrats who want an open border policy, who allow people into this country. Again, socialist Democrats believe that if you are a criminal illegal immigrant, you are allowed to come into this country. They don't want a border patrol. That's the people who recruited him. That's the people who are funding him.
1: Thank you.
3: Pete Ricketts is a former governor running for another term as U.S. Senate, being challenged by independent Dan Osborne. This debate taking place at the Nebraska State Fair.
1: Our next question will be from Andrew Wegley, and Senator Ricketts will be first to respond.
4: For more than 6 months, the U.S. has been in a conflict with Iran that Congress never authorized. 18 U.S. service members have died in the war, which has also killed at least 3,400 Iranians and disrupted the global economy. Do you support the ongoing war with Iran?
2: There's no doubt that the conflict in Iran has put a lot of pressure on Nebraska families. First of all, those folks who have loved ones overseas are in harm's way in the tragic loss of Sergeant Tejans here in Nebraska. A country that chants death to America cannot be allowed to have a nuclear weapon. That would put our kids at risk. It would put our allies at risk. We must make sure that Iran never gets that nuclear weapon. So we have to continue to put pressure on them. That means sanctions. That means blockading their ports. That means finding other ways to get oil out of the Straits of Hormuz. And there's a Goldman Sachs said the traffic is coming up maybe as much as two-thirds as it was before. We need to unleash American energy to bring gas prices down because that's putting pressure on Nebraska families as well. My opponent, Democrat Dan, sides with the Democrats on this.

0: The Democrats want to undermine the president while he is trying to keep us safe in Iran. We know Iran has killed tens of thousands of their own people. They would kill hundreds of thousands of ours in a heartbeat. They can't be allowed to have this. Yet the Democrats, and Democrat Dan is one of them, will want to say, oh, well, we don't want them to have them, but they're not willing to do anything about it. In fact, they want to undermine the president while he's trying to defend us. I will always stand to make sure we have a secure nation, that we fund our military appropriately, and to make sure we take a strong stance against our adversaries. Democrat Dan will take the same appeasement-first strategy the Democrats do and make us less safe. And that's a problem for all of us.
1: Thank you, Senator Ricketts. Mr. Osborne, you have 90 seconds to answer the question, and you'll have 45 seconds to respond to Mr. Ricketts.
2: Yeah, thank you. I think everybody can agree that a terroristic regime should not have a nuclear weapon. But I've been through the Strait of Hormuz myself on an aircraft carrier, a naval vessel, in battle stations. It's customary to be in battle stations. And I saw on the coast of Iran, I saw the missile batteries pointed down into the strait. And it is certainly unnerving. And we have kept a carrier battle group in the Persian Gulf. I spent 6 months there on the aircraft carrier total. But we have kept that presence there for this very reason. For deterrence. And we continue to do so. But we were promised no new foreign wars. But here we are 185 days into a new foreign war. And Nebraskans are paying the price. We're paying it in lives, but also especially rural people. You know, I was talking to a row crop farmer not too long ago. He does about 2,000 acres. And he told me that he had to write a $50,000 check more for his inputs and fertilizer than if he was able to put that over in pre-war. That's a real check that he has to write. And so, you know, we have to stop digging this hole in the war in Iran. We have to give Congress back the power to act as a co-equal branch of government, because only Congress can declare war.
1: Thank you, Mr. Osborne.
2: Thank you.
1: You now have 45 seconds to respond.
2: Yeah. And, you know, what Senator Ricketts said is about undermining the president. It's not about that at all. It's about a process of doing things the right way. And I believe that power does lie within Congress to declare war. But again, going back, the costs at home. Diesel fuel continues to rise as a result. You know, our rural folks, they have to drive a lot further than urban people. We have deliveries that have to get done with natural gas so we could heat our homes in the winter. And it's going to be a long winter for folks because the costs certainly are high. When energy goes up, everything goes up. So we have to find a diplomatic approach to finish this.
1: Thank you, Mr. Osborne.
2: Thank you.
1: The next question will come from Casey Wunderberg, and the first person to answer this will be Mr. Osborne.
3: President Donald Trump has announced a 90-day tariff waiver for up to 300,000 metric tons of imported ground beef, saying the move will help lower beef prices at the grocery store. The decision comes as the American rancher works to rebuild their herds. The U.S. Department of Agriculture says the nation's cattle herd is at its smallest size in nearly 75 years. Do you agree with Trump's decision? What do you think should be done to help American consumers facing record high beef prices without hurting U.S. ranchers?
2: Yeah, I think this is where Senator Ricketts and I will see eye to eye that this is a colossal mistake for our cattle ranchers. I drove out to Alliance, Nebraska, and was talking to Scott and Becky, who own a cow-calf operation, because when I want to learn about operations, I certainly am not going to go to the CEO of Tyson to learn about it. I'm going to go out to where people are doing the work and understand their problems. But he said he had to cut his herd in half this year because of preparation for drought conditions. So these are real. But throughout time, this industry has ebbed and flowed. But bringing in 300,000 pounds, or metric tons, excuse me, of foreign beef, and beef, mind you, that China wouldn't even touch, undercuts our actual producers here in the state. But, you know, my opponent here has, when he was governor, he allowed Chinese-owned Smithfield to start to purchase their own hogs and get into the producing industry and continue to vertically integrate the meatpacking industry. And that's a giant mistake. So I think where I'm always going to stand is I'm always going to stand for the producers, the hog farmers, and the cattle ranchers. And I think my opponent here has shown that he's going to be on the side of the meat packers here in Nebraska.
1: Senator Ricketts, you have 90 seconds to answer the question, and then you'll have 45 seconds to respond to Mr. Osborne.
0: I will always fight for our Nebraska farmers and ranchers. I have the endorsement of the Nebraska Farm Bureau, which is the largest farm group in our state. And they endorse me because they know I always fight for farmers and ranchers. I told President Trump that short-term solutions to try and address the cost we all want to bring down for folks are not going to work and are actually bad for our cattle ranchers. Right now, they're trying to make decisions on their heifers. And this actually makes it more difficult on them to keep those heifers so they can expand the size of the herd. Expanding the size of the herd is how we get long-term to lower prices for consumers and families. So that's the real solution. I've worked toward those types of solutions when I supported sustainable beef to create options for our cow-calf producers to be able to, you know, find other places to take their cattle. Democrat Dan over here, though, one of his largest donors actually wrote the Paris Climate Accord. They think that cattle just produce methane, and they want to try and get rid of them. So while Democrat Dan may be trying to talk a good game about how he's going to protect our ranchers, the people that are paying his bills are the extreme environmentalists that are going to try and shut down agriculture. Do you think that guy's going to protect our farmers and ranchers when the Paris Climate Accord guy is writing the check? No way. Right? We want somebody who has a proven record of fighting for ranchers, not somebody who's going to pay lip service and then bow down to the extreme environmentalists on all their different plans because that's who's paying his bills. That's who's writing him checks.
1: Thank you, Senator Ricketts. You have another 45 seconds to respond to Mr. Osborne.
0: In addition to that, one of the things that we saw from the Biden administration was a 30 by 30 plan. It was designed to take 30% of our land here in Nebraska and put it into conservation. Nebraska is 97% privately owned. That means they were planning on taking land from our farmers and ranchers to be able to do that. I fought against that. I did town halls all around the state to gin people up to fight this. We got it stopped. But Democrat Dan, he's going to be on the side of that. He's been on national news saying he is with the Democrats on every major issue. This was a major issue for the Democrats. So Democrat Dan is going to be on the side of the extreme environmentalists who are going to try and take away your land, take away your private property rights, just like they tried with Waters of the U.S. That's who Democrat Dan's going to side with. He's not going to side with our farmers and ranchers. I've been delivering for Nebraskans. He's too extreme.
1: Thank you, Senator Ricketts. Mr. Osborne, you have 45 seconds.
2: Thank you. Yeah, we really need to get this third podium up here for Democrat Dan. Our ranchers, I mean, Nebraska's first in beef. We are the beef state. We're third in corn. We're fifth in soybeans. And I'm always going to be on the side of the producers and the growers. But, you know, he keeps talking about money from people. I have received small-dollar donations from all 93 counties. We have individual donations from over 71,000 Americans. And so my campaign truly is about powered by the people. I will go to Washington, D.C., and I will fight to end Citizens United and get the dark money out of politics because that's the root cause of corruption.
1: Thank you, Mr. Osborne. We're moving on to our final question. Aaron Sandiford has the question, and this will be answered by Senator Ricketts first.
4: Former Senator Ben Sasse has talked about his disappointment and disillusionment in how the Senate functions in the modern era, that leadership dictates too much, that individual members and committee work are less valued. What reforms to how the Senate functions would you support, and what would you like to see done?
0: Certainly, the Senate is designed to move slowly. That was to make sure that we wouldn't be whipsawed back and forth by different policy changes. And that's one of the beauties of the Senate. One of the rules that supports that is the filibuster rule, which I support, to be able to make sure we protect the minority. And I supported that when I was governor of Nebraska as well. We want to make sure we do that because both parties end up there, and it forces the parties to work together. So that's actually a feature, not a bug in the system. So those are the things we need to support. I would certainly like to see us be able to move quicker on things, and we try to make reforms to those rules. In the Senate, I sit on the Foreign Relations Committee, and I've introduced things like the Match Act to stop Communist China from being able to buy the high-end machines that make chips. I've also got a bill to stop them making chips. You may recall I actually banned TikTok on state devices here. So I've been able to show that we can make a difference in the different areas, being able to support E-15 with Deb Fischer, trying to get that passed. Democrat Dan says he is going to be an independent, not caucus with anybody. Well, that's foolishness. That's not going to happen. That means he won't get any sort of leverage with anybody because that's not how the system works. So he will end up caucusing with the Democrats. And by the way, he has told his donors that's what he would do. He's caught on tape saying, I'm not going to caucus with Pete Ricketts' party. He's advertising in California right now that he'll be the 51st vote to flip the Senate for the Democrats. That's what Democrat Dan will do. He will join the Democrats in that caucus, and he will be the deciding vote on the things that will drive up our taxes.
1: Thank you, Senator Ricketts. Mr. Osborne, it's your turn. And then you'll have 45 seconds to rebut.
2: Yeah, thank you. You know, I believe in the words of Abraham Lincoln, that this is a government by and for the people. We have gotten to the point where party bosses and their donors control Washington, D.C. That's how we've gotten into a lot of the messes that we find ourselves in. You know, I mentioned Citizens United. I will fight to get campaign finance reform so we're left with elected officials that just want to run based off of principle, not party. We just have to take off these red and blue jerseys and come back together as Americans. You know, and I think, you know, he mentioned the big beautiful bill again and not having any kind of leverage as an independent. I beg to differ. I think we're 250 years into this great American experiment. I love this country, and I think it's time to continue this experiment by electing an independent to the halls of power. And, you know, as far as caucusing goes, I don't need to caucus with either party. Nobody's got a monopoly on a good idea. I will work with Republicans to get things passed, but it's about delivering for Nebraska. That's what I intend to do, is to work for the people of Nebraska, not a party boss.
1: Kate, you have 45 seconds to respond to Senator Ricketts.
2: Yeah, thank you. And, you know, I mentioned the Big Beautiful Bill Act and the leverage. So it really is. I've talked to some D.C. insiders since I started doing this, people who are involved on the Hill every day. And maybe he can confirm or deny this, but caucusing is about who you eat lunch with, you know, and really about. So for me, it's just like any other job that I've had. You make friends, you make alliances, and you get people who are like-minded thinkers like you to get stuff done. You know, like I mentioned, I really want to go and make an amendment to the 45Z tax credit to get our corn growers their lion's share.
1: Thank you, Mr. Osborne.
2: Thank you.
1: That completes.
5: Dan Osborne is the independent. He's challenging the incumbent, Senator Pete Ricketts. This debate, courtesy of News Channel Nebraska.
1: Round two, you guys go ahead and take a drink. We're going to move on to round three. We're not going to get through all of round three, but we're going to give it our best. The next question comes from Andrew Wegley, and the first person to answer this will be Mr. Osborne.
6: Mr. Osborne, your campaigns have been boosted by PACs funded by so-called dark money groups that are not required to disclose their donors. Senator Ricketts, you have faced criticism for donating $5.2 million to your own reelection effort. What reforms, if any, do each of you think should be made to address spending in federal elections?
2: Yeah, it is about getting that dark money out, right? All throughout the state, I go and I help educate people because so many people don't really understand it. I didn't fully understand it till I started running for office myself. You have the campaign side of finance, campaign finance, and that has a limit. The limit this year was $7,000, $3,500 pre-primary, $3,500 general, and that's it. So that's all an individual can donate to the campaign. Then you have the dark money side to it, where it's an unlimited amount of money. This is where billionaires like Elon Musk and George Soros, and, I mean, I'll have to include the Ricketts family in this, where they can really make an impact in politics. That is the corruption. We could talk a lot about free and fair elections being the basis for our democracy. And we have to protect our democracy at all costs. But we just have, the problem is we have a select few people around the country that really interfere with our elections through massive donations. So that's what I want to fix, because that's certainly the problem.
1: Senator Ricketts, you have 90 seconds to answer the question and 45 seconds to rebut, since you did mention your family is part of the corruption.
0: So you see what Democrat Dan just did there, right? He starts talking about dark money, but he's received money through PACs that takes that corporate dark money, just like Andrew Wegley said. So he has actually been out there saying, oh, he doesn't like this stuff, but he's one of the beneficiaries of it. You mentioned that I've contributed to my campaign. I have. I'm a Nebraskan. I contributed to my campaign because I believe in this state. And Nebraskans know where I stand and what I'll do. I've got lots of Nebraskans who have endorsed me and have supported my campaign as well. Democrat Dan over here, though, in his first race against Deb Fischer, 95% of his money came from outside the state of Nebraska. His top fundraising zip codes Washington, D.C., New York City, California. The Los Angeles Times just had a story that talked about how Democrat Dan had raised more money in California by twice as much than he had raised in Nebraska. And folks, this is what I'm talking about. Democrat Dan is trying to sell you a message about how he's this regular guy from Nebraska, but he's being bought and paid for by people on the coast who want a senator from California or New York, not one from Nebraska. I will always be a senator for Nebraska. This is where my roots are. He's getting paid by these people out of state, the Paris climate activists, Elizabeth Warren. All these liberal Democrats are giving him money. Why do you think that is? Why do you think they're giving him the money? Because they know he will do what they say when he gets to the U.S. Senate.
1: Thank you, Senator Ricketts. You have another 45 seconds.
0: This is one of the reasons why I'm asking for your vote, folks. I have been delivering for Nebraska for 12 years. You know where I stand. You know what I'm going to do. Democrat Dan keeps trying to insinuate that somehow I can be part of this billionaires club or whatever. The truth is, I can't be bought. He already has. He's been paid for by those liberal out-of-state interests who are funding his campaign. The climate activists, the Elizabeth Warrens of the world. In his first race, Chuck Schumer, the leader of the Democrat, gave him nearly $4 million. And then he's pretended like, well, I don't even know who that is. Democrat Dan is trying to sell you a bill of goods. He's lying to your face, and you should be shocked by how easily he does it. Folks, this man is being paid for by liberal out-of-state interests. I've delivered for Nebraska.
1: Thank you, Senator Ricketts. Mr. Osborne, you have 45 seconds.
2: Yeah, thank you. You know, I mentioned before, I've had over 71,000 individual donors to my campaign. My average donation still remains about $40. What he's talking about are independent expenditures. These are people who go and they start super PACs. I don't know who these people are, and they raise money in my name. And those are the ones that run ads. And if it doesn't say, I'm Dan Osborne or I'm Pete Ricketts, I approve this message, that's dark money working. I think my biggest donor that I got to say in Nebraska is from Nebraska. He's a business owner, and these people donated to my big campaign because I talk about right to repair laws that have teeth, consumer protection laws, things like that.
1: Thank you. This will be our last question of the evening. Aaron Sandiford is asking it, and it will go to Senator Ricketts first.
4: Senator, how best can Congress help the United States win the global race for artificial intelligence supremacy without putting the nation's land and water resources at risk, including the Ogallala Aquifer?
0: Communist China is the single biggest external threat that we have as a nation. As governor, I banned TikTok on state devices. I moved our trade office out of Shanghai to Germany because I saw the threats that was coming from it. And when it comes to AI, this is how Xi Jinping, the dictator of China, thinks he can beat us. I've introduced the Match Act. It's a bipartisan bill with Andy Kim from New Jersey. It's attached to the National Defense Authorization Act. That would prevent China from buying the high-end machines that make the high-end chips. I've also introduced the Safe Chips Act, again, a bipartisan bill to prevent China from buying the high-end chips. Folks, we got to cut China off from getting these things. But we got to make sure we got somebody who's going to be strong on defense. The Democrats have not been. They consistently underfund it and demand concessions just to protect our country. Democrat Dan has been on CNN and on News Nation saying he agrees with the Democrats on every major issue. Folks, this is a major issue. We got to have a strong defense. The Democrats have been against funding it. They keep undermining it. Democrat Dan would be a part of that. So we got to have people who have got a demonstrated track record of keeping this country safe. I'm the only person in this race that's got that track record of keeping our country safe, keeping your kids safe, fighting against communist China. Democrat Dan would be appeasing it first.
1: Mr. Osborne, you have 90 seconds to answer the question, and then you'll have a chance to rebut.
2: Thank you. Yeah, data centers is something that comes up always in a town hall, and people have concerns for good reason. And when you're talking about data centers, you have to talk about the fact that there's potentially taking advantage of our public power system. We have cheap power here. So ultimately, for me, our power bill shouldn't go up $1 for these billion-dollar corporations coming in setting up shop in Nebraska. And then we have to talk, like you mentioned, Ogallala Aquifer. There's definitely parts of the Ogallala Aquifer that have been depleted. In fact, we're depleting it 6 times faster than it gets replenished. So we can win this race with China, but we could also do it with guardrails. to ensure that data centers aren't going in spots where the Ogallala aquifer is in trouble. And with community agreements from people who live in the areas that should be benefiting from these going in. And that's what I'm going to go fight for. But being tough on China, I think since that was mentioned, it is about military readiness. I understand that deeply. That we have to have that level, so we have to be investing in modern-day drones, etc., not archaic battleships. But my opponent has given $800,000 in tax credits to data centers. Meanwhile, our property taxes continue to rise. That certainly is a problem. Thank you.
1: You've got 45 more seconds. You can continue now.
2: So the data centers, especially when you're talking about AI, but data centers have been here a long time. Probably a lot of us did a Google search on the way here. That's data centers working in action. So, again, we got to be first. There's way to do it. But also, I do have to go back to that $800,000 in tax credits. Meanwhile, Nebraska has some of the highest property taxes in the country. And last I checked, we don't have a coastline. We got a corn coastline here in Nebraska. But it's about making sure AI does the right thing, curing cancer, not spying on us with flock cameras.
1: Thank you, Senator Ricketts. You have 45 seconds.
0: When it comes to data centers, local control is the name of the game. If communities are considering a data center, what they should do is negotiate first. They are in charge. They're in the driver's seat. They should make sure, yes, you shouldn't impact my power rates. You should conserve water, closed-loop systems. But then they can ask for more. Property taxes are one of the biggest issues here in Nebraska. There's counties in Georgia that have asked data centers to pay their property taxes. Louisiana has data centers paying 50,000 teacher bonuses. Communities should ask for those things first. This is a national security issue. This is how China plans to beat us with AI. Democrat Dan and his Democrats in New York and Pennsylvania are trying to shut down data centers statewide, which hamper local communities' choice and hamper our ability to fight AI in China.
1: Thank you, Senator Ricketts. At this point, we are going to conclude the evening with a two-minute statement from each candidate. We had a coin flip in the back. Senator Ricketts will be going first. The time starts now.
0: Folks, we've been through a lot together here in Nebraska. Pandemics, floods, wildfires, tornadoes. We've also grown the state, provided record tax relief, kept people safe. I've always done what's best for Nebraska. You know me, and you know what I'll do. I will lead with Nebraska first, and I deliver. My opponent's just the opposite, and you heard it here tonight. This kind of wishy-washy answers, empty lines, false attacks. The facts are he was recruited by Democrat socialists. Democrats run his campaign. The Democrat Party of Nebraska has endorsed him. Democrats fund his campaign, and he's funneled $500,000 to his own pockets from it. He has told his liberal donors that he would be the 51st vote to flip the Senate. For the Democrats, of course. He thinks Democrat socialists have some good ideas. He is for the Equality Act, which would put transgender activists in charge of putting boys and girls bathrooms, boys and girls sports, and allow for transgender surgeries for kids. He wants illegal immigrants to have a pathway to citizenship, voting rights, and your Social Security benefits. Democrat Dan is too extreme, and he would be the most extreme senator we've ever sent to the U.S. Senate from Nebraska. And if he were in charge of the Senate and gave it to the Democrats, that would be a disaster for Nebraska. Higher taxes, open borders, kids, boys playing girls' sports, transgender surgeries. Folks, we've made a lot of progress here in Nebraska. We've got more work to do. Let's not go backwards. Democrat Dan is too extreme for Nebraska, and that's why I'm asking for your vote.
1: Thank you, Senator Ricketts. Mr. Osborne.
2: Yeah, thank you. We should close the border with Iowa. Stands for idiots out wandering around. Sorry if you're from Iowa. But no, I think what we've heard tonight is we've heard a lot of issues, right? We've heard some back and forth. But this is what breaks my heart. Looking at the polarization of politics in this country. We have neighbors fighting with neighbors. We have family members that don't want to go to Thanksgiving dinner with each other because politics gets brought up. And for me, when I set out in 2024, it was to bring people together. I'm tired of the division that has been created here in this country off a lot of different issues, which, you know, my opponent has paid for himself to keep us divided. But we gotta shed our jerseys, because at the end of the day, we're all Americans. We're all neighbors. And that's what I love about going across Nebraska is learning about the way people care about each other. Once you take politics out of it and a storm comes through your community, neighbors are out helping neighbors. They grab their chainsaws, they start cutting up wood, they'll help each other put their fences back up. That's what it means to me to be an American. That's why I signed on the dotted line to protect and serve the Constitution of the United States. And, you know, I want to continue to do so in the United States Senate, because I will repeat the words of Abraham Lincoln, a government by and for the people. Right now, I think we have seen through this migration of wealth, $50 trillion has migrated from 90% of Americans to the top 1%. And I think it's time we have a golden opportunity here in Nebraska. We have an opportunity to say that we are no longer for sale. Thank you.
1: I would like to thank all of those who came out for abiding by the rules through the course of this hour and being a very good audience. So thank you. On behalf of Nebraskans, I'd like to thank the candidates, Senator Pete Ricketts and independent candidate Dan Osborne, for being very gracious and giving us the opportunity to hear your stances on the issues. I'd also like to thank the panelists for the well-researched questions. And I encourage all of you out there to make sure you use your right to vote in the general election. And thanks for watching on News Channel Nebraska.
5: This debate, courtesy of News Channel Nebraska, taking place at the Nebraska State Fair, Pete Ricketts, two-time governor, running for re-election as U.S. Senate, being challenged by independent candidate Dan Osborne, former labor leader. The Cook Political Report rates this race likely Republican.
7: Now we'll go to DHS Secretary Mark Wayne Mullen and other federal officials. He announced that ICE had arrested over 2,000 immigrants across New York in 30 days.
8: Good morning, everybody. Thank you so much for being here. First of all, I want to thank President Trump for the fact that he ran on restoring law and order to our streets. He wanted a safer America. Crime was running rampant because the previous administration, the Biden administration's lawless acts on our border. President Trump points out all the time that only 2% of the population causes 80% of our crime. When you can focus on those 2%, you bring down crime rates to record levels. Underneath President Trump's leadership, and allowing law enforcement to do their job, allowing Department of Homeland Security to do their job, allowing ICE to do their job, allowing CBP to do their job, protecting our borders, protecting our streets, even in sanctuary cities where we have local politicians that refuse to work with us, we are still bringing down the crime rate. Underneath President Trump's leadership, homicides are down 18%. And these are 126-year lows. Carjackings down 47%. Motor vehicle theft down 20%. Robberies are down 17%. This is what it looks like when you empower our law enforcement agencies, local, state, and federal, to work together and restore law and order on our streets. Operation Rotten Apple was an operation we decided to take on because you have a very liberal slash socialist mayor here in New York City that, instead of working with law enforcement, tries to cut NYPD's budget by $22 million and refuses to work with federal law enforcement. You have a governor that refuses to work with us. But over the last 30 days, Operation Rotten Apple has taken over 2,100 criminals off our streets. That's the worst of the worst, 2,100. We focused on them all across the state of New York. These arrests included gang members, rapists, murderers, and child predators, which I believe there's a special place in hell for those individuals. Here are just a few as you look right here beside you. There's a few individuals here that we have highlighted. A 50-year-old citizen from Ukraine whose criminal history includes conviction of kidnapping, abduction, possession of a weapon, and murder. We have a 38-year-old citizen from India who has a criminal history that includes conviction of rape in Germany. Yet, underneath the Biden administration, we allow this individual to come in and roam our streets. A 53-year-old from Colombia who was arrested of sexual assault against a child. These individuals should never have been on our streets, but while the radical left sanctuary states protect illegals, underneath Trump's administration and Department of Homeland Security, ICE officers, which is our immigration custom enforcement officers, are out there every day protecting Americans. Let's not forget earlier this summer when the mayor of New York City, the socialist Mondami, said he believes that ICE raids are cruel, inhumane, and they do nothing to serve to protect the interest of the public safety. Do you want to tell me these individuals here that was arrested off your streets, Mayor, that's in the interest of public safety? These are individuals that we took off the streets of New York to protect the people here because you have a mayor that refuses to work and actually, as I said earlier, is trying to cut the budget NYPD by $22 million. He's extremely out of touch with what the American people want and what public safety actually looks like. Recently, your liberal governor of the great state of New York, and I mean that sincerely, got behind a podium that read, "Keeping New Yorkers Safe." At the same time, she was announcing that she's ending the 287G agreements and banned individuals in New York from working with us. What's the 287G program? 287G program is where we work with local law enforcement to get the worst of the worst off the streets. We'll even reimburse their time, help them with equipment. And all we're trying to do is get the criminals off our streets. Keep in mind, 7 of the safest cities in the country cooperate with ICE and the 287G program.
7: Homeland Security Secretary Mark Wayne Mullen.
8: New York sanctuary politicians have released over 13,000 criminals on your streets in New York. 13,000. These are individuals that the Department of Homeland Security and ICE have put detainers on and asked them not to release them. These are your rapists, your murderers, your child predators. These are gangbangers. These are terrorists. 13,000 individuals that the state of New York had locked up. And we said, hey, they're in this country illegally. It's not like they're citizens. It's not like they have status. They're in this country illegally. Before you put them back on the streets, let us deport them. Nope. They released 13,000. That's a lot. Hope the people of New York are paying attention. These 13,000 are roaming your streets. We targeted those 13,000. That's where we got these 2,100, and we're not done. We're still moving forward. President Trump has emboldened and empowered DHS to do our job. And that's exactly what we're doing. We're fighting every single day for the American people so you can be safe on your streets. As I've said this multiple times, I don't care if you're a red state or you're a blue state. I'm going to protect your yard just like I'm going to protect my yard. I don't look at this through color. I look at this through enforcing the nation's laws. Department of Homeland Security, we don't make the laws. That's Congress's job. but we will do everything to enforce those laws. So I want to thank President Trump, and I want to thank our brave men and women in ICE that are out there enforcing these laws, making our country safe, protecting the lives of every American. With that, I believe Ken. Is it Ken? Okay, sorry, didn't know where you're at. I think Ken is next.
9: Good morning, everyone. How you doing? My name is Ken Janello. I am the field office director for ICE Enforcement Removal Operations in New York City. I would like to thank Secretary Mullen and Acting Field Office Director Phil Roney for being here today. From July 27th through August 29th, ICE officers conducted a targeted immigration enforcement operation across New York City, Long Island, and the Hudson Valley, and the state of New York. My area of jurisdiction and responsibility covers New York City, Long Island, and the seven lower counties of the Hudson Valley region. This was not random enforcement. It was deliberate, it was precise, it was effective. As you have heard, over the course of 4 weeks, ERO arrested more than 2,100 illegal aliens in the state of New York. Our officers arrested criminal aliens whose records include some of the most serious threats to public safety: murder, kidnapping, rape, robbery, assault, burglary, weapons offenses, drug trafficking, crimes involving children, and sexual assault against children. Those arrested included a Ukrainian national convicted of kidnapping, weapons possession, and murder, an Indian national wanted by Germany for rape and the subject of an Interpol red notice, and a Dominican national convicted of heroin trafficking, conspiracy, and individuals arrested or convicted for rape, robbery, firearms offenses, burglary, assault, and once again, crimes against children, including sexual assault. These are not the people New York sanctuary policies should be protecting from federal immigration enforcement. I am Brooklyn born and raised. I understand New York. I understand New Yorkers because I am one. Make no mistake, this is personal for me. Over my decades on the front lines of this mission, I have seen the real-world consequences of those policies. They make communities less safe.
7: Director of New York City Enforcement and Removal Operations at CBP, Kenneth Janello.
9: Enforcement operations more dangerous, and they often hurt the very immigrant communities their supporters claim to defend. As we approach the 25th anniversary of the attacks on September 11th, standing just 1 mile from ground zero, we should all remember one of the clearest lessons of that day. Public safety depends on federal, state, and local law enforcement cooperation and working together. Nearly 25 years later, when policies prevent the cooperation, we owe it to the victims, survivors, first responders, and every New Yorker to say plainly that those lessons still matter. And yet, local and state politicians to continue to stand at podiums like this one and mislead the public about what these policies do. Instead of allowing the safe transfer of dangerous individuals from local custody, sanctuary policies force ICE officers and my staff to locate and arrest them in neighborhoods, in workplaces, and public spaces. This is not safer. That is not compassionate. That is a political choice with real consequences. While our officers were removing public safety threats from the New York streets, they were also being harassed, threatened, targeted, and terrorized. And when elective officials excuse, minimize, or even celebrate the behavior, as they did in this case, they place a target on the back of their officers who are doing their jobs. ICE officers will not be intimidated by political rhetoric, sanctuary policies, or street-level threats. We will continue to enforce the law, arrest public safety threats, and protect New Yorkers, because public safety is not optional. It is our duty. Thank you. At this time, I'd like to introduce Acting Field Office Director from Buffalo, Mr. Phil Roney.
10: Thank you, Faginalo. Thank you, Secretary Mullen. As Faginalo said, I am the Acting Field Office Director for ERO Buffalo. ERO Buffalo covers the northernmost 48 counties of New York State. It's a very large field office. It begins in the Albany region, and it extends north and west across the North Country, Central New York, the Finger Lakes, Western New York, and the communities along the 445-mile border that we share, that New York shares with Canada. Throughout this operation, our officers worked in close coordination with our ERO New York City partners. We moved with discipline, planning, and a clear public safety purpose. Our officers identified specific offenders, planned each enforcement action, and carried out the mission with focus and professionalism. Among those arrested by ERO Buffalo were a Colombian national convicted of first-degree burglary and sentenced to 7 years, a Somali national convicted of first-degree robbery in Rochester and sentenced to 6 years, a Vietnamese national convicted of burglary in the Rochester area again and sentenced to 3 years, and a Cambodian national convicted of drug trafficking and sentenced to 140 months. In addition, ERO Buffalo arrested a Turkish national in the Buffalo AOR who had been previously identified as a deportable alien while in jail in California. Unfortunately, our detainer was not honored. He was released from jail, able to make his way across the country, and subsequently discovered by ERO Buffalo officers. His crimes included felony vandalism and drug-related DUI. Public safety threats don't stop at the New York City line. They move through Albany, Rochester, Buffalo, the North Country, and the communities along our northern border. Behind every robbery, burglary, rape, and drug trafficking conviction is a victim, and a family, and a neighborhood that deserves better. New Yorkers should not have to worry that dangerous offenders are being released back into their communities because local systems have failed to act. When a safe transfer from a local jail to federal custody is an option, it should be taken. Some entities attempt to justify non-cooperation with ICE on the basis that many of our cases are prosecuted civilly. But federal law is clear. Unlawful entry to the United States, attempted unlawful entry to the United States, and unlawful re-entry after previous deportation are federal criminal offenses under Title 8 of the United States Code. In many cases, the government proceeds through civil enforcement action and removal rather than criminal prosecution. But that doesn't make this conduct lawful, and it doesn't make immigration enforcement optional. In upstate New York, cooperation matters. We know many state and local law enforcement officers share our commitment to public safety. But when political policies prevent agencies from working together, risk spreads beyond one city or one jail. A dangerous offender who could have been transferred safely from custody may instead have to be located in the community, creating avoidable danger for the residents, officers, and neighborhoods across this state.
7: ICE Acting Field Office Director for Buffalo, New York, Philip Roney.
10: Officers are public servants. They are mothers and fathers, husbands and wives, brothers and sisters. They have families waiting for them at home, and they have a job to do. They do not ask for attention. They simply ask the ability to do their job safely, lawfully, and without political interference. For the northernmost 48 counties of this state, our message is simple. ERO Buffalo will continue to protect upstate New York, support our law enforcement partners, and remove dangerous offenders who have no lawful basis to remain here. We will not apologize for removing public safety threats from the communities that we serve. Thank you.
8: Before we take questions, I want to remind everybody the 2% that President Trump talks about, this cuts into that 2%. When 2% of the population is creating 80% of the crimes across this nation, we're constantly going after that. That's why the numbers continue to drop. And for those that say, well, not everybody you targeted were the worst of the worst, not everybody you picked up, let me remind you, we have a legal system. If you choose to come to this country, there's a legal way to do that. And every day, people enter this country legally. When you choose to take the shortcut, you have made a decision, a conscious decision, to enter this country illegally and break our nation's laws. It is our job, through DHS and ICE, to enforce our nation's laws. We don't pick and choose them. We'll simply enforce them. If you're here illegally, regardless of your status, if you're a convicted criminal or not, you're still in this country legally, and it is our job to hunt you down and to deport you. And we will do that to our best ability. With that, I'll open up to questions. And if you have questions for the two great gentlemen behind me, please mention their name so we'll know who needs to come up to the podium. And I am so sorry, I can hardly see over there, but I'll say the lady in the purple dress, because that's all I can barely see of you.
11: Thank you so much for doing that. I can barely see you. I'm Julia Ainsley with NBC News. You want me to come to the middle?
8: I heard ABC News, so I'm already worried. Yeah.
11: Thank you so much for doing this. I'm clear on these arrests and data incredibly clear. I wondered if I could have the opportunity to ask you about a different topic, just because I want to clarify this for voters going into
8: Sure.
11: In your Senate confirmation hearing, you said that ICE could be sent to polling places only in the event of a specific threat. Could you just be more specific?
8: Well, so the Democrats want to, they throw out all these fear mongrels to try to make ICE and President Trump's administration look as worse as possible. Unfortunately, we have the left media that buys into that. I was being very, very clear when I said ICE isn't there to patrol the polling places. We're there to enforce specific threats. The only reason why we would be at polling places if there is a threat to that polling place, or we're serving to or we're serving a warrant on someone that we have been actively tracking down. We're not going to be at that ICE's job is immigration, custom enforcement. That's their job. And so if we're doing something, we're doing that specifically for immigration custom enforcement.
11: Not because of suspicion of a voter who's not supposed to be there.
8: If we're serving a warrant, we will be where we need to be.
11: Okay. Thank you,
12: sir. Okay,
8: yes.
12: Fox News. Governor Hochul said local police should be focused on local crime and not federal civil immigration law enforcement. What is your response?
8: Well, the liberal governor, I would say, are these not local crimes? Are these not your communities? These individuals we're pointing here that you see on these stencils or the 2100 we arrested, are those not local crimes? That's just not federal election or federal election. That's not just federal immigration. These are crimes that are taking place in your state, and you're choosing not to cooperate to get the worst of the worst. You, governor has made a conscious decision to release 13,000 criminals that ICE had detainers on, released them back onto the streets in New York. Is that not local? I thought every crime that took place on our streets, regardless if it's in Oklahoma or New York, is local crime.
12: Are you prepared to send more federal agents here to New York?
8: Absolutely.
12: Because of the lack of cooperation?
8: Absolutely. Because they were refused to work with us with the 287G program, we will send as many people as we have possible to make sure that we're restoring law and order. President Trump made this very, very clear. He loves New York. He's made that very clear over and over again. He wants to see law and order restored. He hates seeing what's happening to the great state of New York, especially right here in this crime-ridden city, unfortunately now, because your socialist mayor and your liberal governor. And President Trump is committed to it, and so is ICE and DHS.
12: And last question, your message to local sheriffs across New York who put together this lawsuit, and they say as a result of this lack of cooperation, it's making their jobs difficult to protect their community.
8: I've never seen a sheriff or a police chief, honestly, that in private doesn't want to work with us. They got in this business. Every man and woman that put a badge on their hip and a gun on their hip has decided, or a badge on their chest and a gun on their hip, has decided they wanted to enforce the law. They want to work with us. Unfortunately, these, you know, liberal politicians that have radical views, they're preventing them from doing their job. So thank you for all the sheriffs that are standing up against your local politicians and your federal and state politicians. Thank you for standing up for your people, your constituents. Sheriffs are elected. They understand what their constituents want. Constituents, this is an 80% issue. This isn't a red issue or a blue issue. This is an 80% issue across the country that want to restore law and order. And I question who the other 20% are that doesn't want it. Yes.
12: City reporter, your own data from the month of July shows that within New York City, 56 DRS were accused of criminal convictions, 68 pending charges, and 680 people had no criminal convictions or pending charges. I wonder if you could speak to that. That was for the month of July. And I also wonder if you have any specific remarks to Linda Wolf, the 72-year-old woman who your age was pepper sprayed in Upper Manhattan a couple weeks ago.
8: I'm not familiar with that case. I don't know the circumstances between why she got pepper sprayed. I'm just not familiar with it. I'll tell you, you gave out the percentages. So should we not enforce laws? I said earlier when I had the comments when I came back to the podium that regardless if you're a criminal or not, if you entered this country and you cheated, you didn't come in the legal way because there's people that enter this country every single day legally. Does that not make you a criminal? Did you not break the nation's laws? We don't pick and choose which law we're enforcing. We're going to enforce the laws regardless. And then the other percentages that you brought out.
7: Homeland Security Secretary Mark Wayne Mullen.
8: Glad we got those off our streets. Do you want to live among those criminals? Yeah. Sorry?
12: An increasing number within New York City were children who were in the 680.
8: You talking about the ones, the children that was with their parents? Those are the ones you're talking about? Use real numbers because we're not targeting children like you want to use that. We target the parents. If the parents have children and we're deporting them, we let the parent decide if they want to be deported with their children or if they want to leave it with a trusted, vetted individual that we know aren't going to traffic the individuals. We do something quite different than the Biden administration. Under us, we make sure that we know where the children are being placed. Under the Biden administration, we're still missing roughly 300,000 kids that are in dangerous situations because the Biden administration kept no track of them. If the family chooses to stay together, we will keep them together. Regardless, if you entered this country illegally, our job is to enforce immigration custom enforcement. Our job is to enforce immigration laws that Congress passed. Yes, sir.
13: I have a question about deportations to Africa. Recently, we have seen ICE deport people from Afghanistan, Cuba, Venezuela, and other countries across the world who are not from Africa to African countries like Liberia and the Central African Republic, which the U.S. State Department has a number for travel advisory for. Why is your agency sending people who are not from Africa to Africa? What is the objective?
8: Well, if the country won't receive the individuals back, we have third-party agreements with these countries that are willing to receive these individuals, and we're sending them there. We want you to come into this country legally. We want you to embrace our nation's laws, embrace who we are as a nation. We're a generous nation, but you do it the right way. If you do it the wrong way, you have no status to stay, and we will send you away, regardless if your country wants you or not. If your country doesn't want you back, then we'll send you to a third nation that is willing to take you. Yes. Yes.
14: So yesterday the House Intel Committee did put out a 9/11 report recommending biometric screening of foreign travelers exiting and entering the U.S. and imply that DHS has been slow to get this moving. Will you prioritize this?
8: We are trying to spin up biometrics every day. We find, I won't mention the state or the governor, but we're doing another enforcement in another state, and a governor called me, which is a blue state, called me and said, hey, you got several people that have no criminal record. We want them released on probation. I said, well, governor, let me look into it, but I need their name and their birth date, and I'll take a look at it. But keep in mind, I'd say close to 50% of the individuals that say they don't have any type of criminal record, when we do biometrics on them, we find individuals like this individual that had rape charges from Germany, because they come here and they give false names because underneath the Biden administration, they didn't do any of these checks. They didn't check to see if this person is really who they said they were. They just wrote down whatever name they gave them and paroled them into the station at a pace of, I think, roughly 96% of the individuals that came across our country illegally.

0: When we do biometrics, we find all kinds of stuff. These two individuals that this governor asked about, one had three DUIs and was wanted, had an active warrant against them. The other one had a criminal history and a DWI, outstanding warrant for the individual. And so when we are trying to get biometrics out there as fast as we can. Keep in mind, we were still shut down 76 straight days, and we were shut down four times in a year. That's hard to roll out what we want, but we got a great relationship, obviously, with our committees in the Senate and the House that have oversight of us. They want to see it out there. We want to see it out there. Any tool we can have to make the American people safer, we will. Yes.
1: Can you talk about the end of TPS for Salvadorians? I mean, it's coming up in about 2 weeks, and I wonder if you have any conversations.
0: Well, President Trump made it very clear. We are ending TPS. Temporary protective status was just that, temporary. The previous administrations refused to actually focus on this. Thank God President Trump is actually looking at it from what it is, temporary protective status. And as we go through, we're looking and evaluating, can these individuals go home? Are they an asset back to their country? A lot of these countries want these individuals back so they can rebuild their country from whatever they were going through. And we're ending TPS, temporary protective status, for a lot of these countries and wanting them to go home. And we will help you go home, or we'll force you to go home. One of the two. Sir, right behind you.
2: Chairman, will the administration continue or withhold federal funding to states who do not cooperate with federal immigration?
0: We're looking at all options. The sanctuary states and sanctuary cities, that criminal activity that they're embracing doesn't just stay in New York City. It doesn't just stay within the boundaries of New York. It bleeds into surrounding states. It bleeds into red states that are working with us. I don't think we should be sending one federal penny to sanctuary states and sanctuary cities. But I know President Trump is looking at options there. In my opinion, I don't think taxpayer dollars from the great people of Oklahoma or any other red state should be funding a state that embraces these criminals like New York. I got one more, and I'll go here. Yep.
3: Can you talk about how many arrests nationally for the last 30 days? I know you said 2,100 before.
0: In the last 30 days? I'd have to go through and do those numbers. I get daily numbers that we bring in from ICE, from CBP, from the Coast Guard, and from all of our other federal agencies that come around. But 287G program numbers, too. I don't have those numbers off the top of my head, what they are. We're doing good, though, by the way. We're the guys are out there in DHS, and all of our components are working really hard.
4: DHS Secretary Mark Wayne Mullen.
3: In August, all ICE agents have body-worn cameras. Now that it's September 1st, do they have
0: them? We're getting close. I don't know. By the end of September, I'm pretty sure we will be there. There's also options. We have the permanent cameras that we're trying to put on there, but we also have Motorola is working with us on the mics that we use. Some of the technology with some of the mics that all these guys already have on them have the ability for cameras too. I'm actually meeting with the CEO of Motorola, I believe tomorrow evening. I believe it is. I got to think of my schedule. And we're talking about how we can activate those faster too. So, but I feel like we're on track by the end of September to have everybody that's in the field. That doesn't mean every ICE agent, everybody that's in the field will have a body wear camera. It's for our safety and the public safety too. Got? No, not off the top of my head. No. I'll take one more and then I'll run. Yep. Let me go. Yeah.
1: How you're finding people, especially considering, I believe the judge's order prevents DHS from detaining people outside of immigration courtrooms,
0: yeah,
1: including right here in the federal building. And there have been some reports that that has continued to happen.
0: Well, the judge outside her courtroom and the building doesn't have any jurisdiction over us. I'm sorry, we're enforcing the laws, the nation's laws, the ones that Congress passed. And for her to say where we can and can't arrest people, unless it's an injunction, I don't see what she can do from the bench in that case. So, but most of our comes from detainers. Like I said, 13,000 individuals were released from the prisons here in New York City that had detainers on them. That means individuals that were convicted criminals that have no status inside the United States. We wanted to.

0: get them before they release into our back into our country, because they don't just stay in New York. They leave. So we wanted to get these individuals before they left the country or before they left the prison. And those are the individuals that we targeted the most. I'll get to her question because that's where I was going to, and then we're going to close it out. Go ahead.
1: Are there any measures putting place to ensure that non-U.S. citizens are arrested?
0: You know, every time we do that, we go through the process. And that's part of the, if the individual we approach doesn't have any ID on them, then we got to run that individual until we understand who it is. Typically at our processing center, if some reason we were to roll up someone that does have status, but they didn't have the paperwork with them, because, you know, not everybody's truthful. We can't just take their word for it. We got to know who the person is. That's what the gentleman over here talking about, the biometrics. When we're in the processing center, before they're actually sent to the detention centers, we will find out who they are and we will know. Now, that doesn't mean they may not be taken to the detention center. That just means that we're going to know who they are. And not every ID is 100% accurate. I was in Alaska just recently at our country's largest cargo hub. And while I was there, we found three packages with fake IDs from Indiana that, by the way, passed the real ID test. And one person there had three separate IDs, all three with his name, or all three with his picture, with three different names, three different addresses, all in Indiana. And when you scan them, they pass the real ID. So just because you have the real ID, we know that these counterfeits are out there and these counterfeits are good. And we have to double check to make sure, which is, I go back to what the gentleman from the New York Post said, biometrics. That's the way we for sure know. You can't change your eyes. You can't change your fingerprints. Guys, thank you so much for being here. I appreciate it. Thank you.
2: Homeland Security Secretary Mark Wayne Mullen and other federal officials talking about ICE enforcement operations in New York. He was joined by CBP, New York City Enforcement and Removal Operations Director Kenneth Gianolo, and ICE Acting Buffalo Field Office Director Philip Roney. On Tuesday, the House passed a continuing resolution to fund the government through December 11th. The bill now heads to President Trump to sign. The CR passed with bipartisan support in a vote of 370-48. Before the votes, members debated the funding package on the House floor.
3: Thank you, Mr. Speaker. Mr. Speaker, I yield myself such time as I may consume. I rise in support of Senate Amendment to H.R. 6500, the Continuing Appropriations Act of 2027. Mr. Speaker, today is the first day of September. At this time of year, some people think of fall. Some people like me think of football, but on the Appropriations Committee, our focus is on the coming end of the fiscal year. September 30th marks the end of the fiscal year 2026, and that means both the House and the Senate must act to fund the government for the coming fiscal year. The Constitution entrusts Congress with a solemn duty to fund the government. This is a responsibility I've never viewed as optional and one I've remained committed to honoring through regular order. I'm extremely pleased that the House Appropriations Committee largely fulfilled its responsibilities earlier this year. By the middle of June, the Appropriations Committee reported all 12 of our fiscal year 2027 appropriations bills, the earliest we've done so since fiscal year 2020. The full House has also passed three of these bills. I had hoped that the House's quick actions would lead to sending a series of appropriations measures to the President's desk before the end of the fiscal year. Unfortunately, time is running short. Though the House acted expeditiously, our colleagues across the rotunda have not approached this problem with the same sense of urgency. Indeed, the Senate has yet to report a single bill out of the Senate Appropriations Committee, much less across the Senate floor. Like it or not, the Constitution entrusts Congress, both the House and the Senate, with the responsibility of funding the government. And the fact remains, this House cannot act solely on its own. So the hard reality before us is straightforward. The fiscal year deadline is outpacing the work that remains. Recognizing that this was a possibility, in July the House proactively passed H.R. 9770, a continuing resolution to fund the government through December 4th. I'm glad to say the example we set helped pave the way for action in the other chamber. The Senate built on our plan, and before leaving for recess, our colleagues passed an amended version of that bill. We now have an opportunity to take this measure up and send it to the President for his approval. This clean, short-term continuing resolution simply keeps the government open, protects the progress we've made, and preserves the path to full-year appropriations. If enacted, the bill before us today will fund the government through December 11th. This will allow Congress time to get past the November elections and allow us time to assess and move forward with further appropriations measures in November and December. Let me be very clear, Mr. Speaker, about what this bill does and does not do. The bill funds the government and keeps it open through December 11th, ensuring our constituents will continue to get the services they need. The bill protects our national security, providing funding for our armed forces and security agencies, as well as crucial authorities for core research and development programs to ensure our military remains the best armed and equipped services in the world. The bill contains no poison pills and no partisan riders. Doesn't mean I agree with everything in it, but I think the time to act is now. The bill has the support of the White House, and notably the bill preserves the House's progress and the ability to pass full-year funding bills after the November elections. Over and over, I hear from my constituents that they want Congress to work together and do the right thing for the American people. That is precisely what we're doing in taking up today's bill. The bill before us is a clean, narrowly tailored continuing resolution that keeps the government open and operating. Nothing more, nothing less. It gives the nations and our constituents certainty. Certainty that the government will remain open. Certainty that our service members will be paid. Certainty that the TSA will remain operating. Certainty that Social Security checks will go out on time. Certainty that home buyers will be able to secure mortgages. Certainty that the nation will be protected from foreign threats. Certainty that Americans will be able to access nutrition assistance and disaster relief. Certainty that roads will be repaired and critical infrastructure projects will continue. And certainty that our elections will be secure. The choice is clear. So, Mr. Speaker, I urge all my colleagues on both sides of the aisle to join me in voting for this responsible measure, and I look forward to continuing the FY 2027 appropriations process in the months ahead. Thank you, Mr. Speaker, and with that, I reserve the balance of my time.
4: Gentleman reserves. The gentlewoman from Connecticut is recognized.
5: Oh, thank you, Mr. Speaker. I yield myself such time as I may consume. I rise in support of the measure we are considering today, which would extend government funding through December 11th. This bill, which passed the Senate by a vote of 90-6, is a marked improvement on the measure House Republicans forced to the floor before the district work period. We had three main objectives to that piece of legislation. It did not address a proposed rule from the White House Budget Office that granted unprecedented authority over federal spending to political appointees in the Trump administration. It did not include spending adjustments, known as anomalies, that prevent interruptions or reductions of certain services during a temporary funding extension. And it created a loophole that would have allowed certain funds within the Department of Homeland Security to be diverted to the Border Patrol in violation of the bipartisan agreement struck earlier this year. I am pleased that the measure that we are considering today corrects these issues with the House Republican legislation. It prevents cuts to wildfire suppression, election security, economic development, and infrastructure investments. It supports the Commodity Supplemental Food Program, allows the FBI to continue planning for the 2028 Olympics, facilitates preparations for the 2030 census, extends the Commodity Futures Training Commission's whistleblower program, supports the launch schedule for NOAA's weather satellites, and much more. The bill contains no funding for ICE and prevents Department of Homeland Security from using any money in this bill for the Border Patrol. The Trump administration has provided tens of billions of dollars in advance funding for these agencies already.
2: House Appropriations Ranking Member Rosa DeLauro.
5: Will not support a single cent in further funding without substantial reforms to protect our communities from abuse. Additionally, the bill denies the administration's request for vanity projects like the $1 billion Trump-class battleships. These are all welcome provisions. This measure also freezes a White House budget policy that would put President Trump's political appointees in charge of virtually all of federal funding. This is an important first step, but more must be done to permanently block this policy. before it is allowed to take effect. Federal funding must be awarded, as Congress intended, based upon genuine need and objective merit. Funding for cancer research should not be blocked because of partisan politics. Whether a community receives disaster relief should not depend on who they voted for in the last election. Recently, the Department of Energy admitted in court that they had canceled certain grants solely because they were awarded to communities represented by Democrats. If this proposed policy is allowed to come to fruition, this kind of political weaponization will become the norm. It is an extraordinarily dangerous precedent, one which will harm all of our constituents in the long run. I know there is bipartisan opposition to this policy, but I am optimistic that we can work together to prevent it from taking effect, to protect Congress's constitutional prerogative over federal spending, and protect our communities from being starved of sorely needed federal resources. I want to be clear. The continuing resolution we are considering today is in no way a substitute for the full-year funding process. It is merely a means to complete this important work while averting a lapse in government funding. I remain committed to negotiating bipartisan agreements for all 12 appropriations bills for fiscal year 2027 before the conclusion of this continuing resolution. I believe Chairman Cole, Vice Chair Murray, and Chair Collins share this commitment. There can be no replacement for the appropriations process, not continuing resolutions, not reconciliation, not empowerments nor pocket rescissions. The power of the purse resides in the Congress. It is our exclusive responsibility. We do a disservice to this institution and the American people when we forfeit our authority over federal spending to the executive branch. The first step in exercising that authority is passing this bill today. The next is enacting full-year bills that protect our constituents' interests and make sure that federal investments are delivered to the American people without the interference of unelected political appointees in the White House, at the Office of Management and Budget, or throughout the Trump administration. I encourage my colleagues to support this legislation while we continue the difficult but necessary work of crafting full-year funding bills that rein in this reckless administration, reassert Congress's power of the purse, and provide relief to the American people struggling with the high cost of living. Thank you, and I reserve the balance of my time.
4: The gentlewoman reserves. The gentleman from Oklahoma is recognized.
3: Thank you, Mr. Speaker. Mr. Speaker, I yield 4 minutes to my good friend, a distinguished member of the Appropriations Committee, Mr. Alford of Missouri.
4: The gentleman is recognized for 4 minutes.
6: Well, thank you, Chairman Cole and Ranking Member DeLauro, for your hard work in this endeavor. Here we are again, Mr. Speaker. I rise in strong support of this continuing resolution. You know, last year, Senate Democrats manufactured a 42-day-long shutdown that punished troops, farmers, veterans, and working families. Airports backed up. Paychecks froze. Rural hospitals and local law enforcement felt the hit, and Missouri families paid the price for Washington games. We will not let that happen again. This clean, short-term continuing resolution keeps the government open through early December. It pays our troops. It funds the Department of Veterans Affairs. It keeps SNAP and WIC operating for Missouri mothers and children. It sustains USDA programs our farmers and ranchers depend on. It funds disaster relief and surface transportation. It does not load the bill with poison pills that would invite another crisis right before the American people vote. House Republicans have already done the hard work. We moved the appropriation bills. We restored regular order. We fought for fiscal discipline and for real investments in rural America, including more than $20 million that we secured for Missouri's 4th Congressional District in infrastructure, rural health, agriculture research, and public safety. Mr. Speaker, a continuing resolution is not the finish line. Full-year bills are the finish line. But a shutdown is not a strategy. It is an abdication. It is a political stunt dressed up as principle. The other side had a chance last year to help us fund the government, but they chose leverage instead. They chose chaos instead. Yes, Mr. Speaker, the American people remember that. Today, we choose competence and we keep the lights on. We protect the progress already made. We give appropriators the time to finish our full-year bills without holding service members, farmers, and seniors hostage. You see, Missourians did not send me here to shut the government down for talking points. The American people sent us here to fund the government, to cut the waste, to secure the country, and get results. And that is why, Mr. Speaker, I urge my colleagues to pass this resolution, to keep the government open, then finish the appropriations work the Constitution actually requires of us here in Congress. And with that, I yield back.
4: Gentleman from Oklahoma reserves. The gentlewoman from Connecticut is recognized.
5: Mr. Speaker, I yield 3 minutes to the gentlewoman from Minnesota, the distinguished ranking member of the Defense Subcommittee, Ms. McCollum.
4: Gentlewoman from Minnesota is recognized.
7: Thank you, Mr. Speaker. I rise in support of this continuing resolution, and I want to thank the chair and the ranking member for bringing it to the floor for us to have a vote on. We know that CRs are not the way to fund the federal government. They're ineffective. They're inefficient in so many ways. Yet we must keep the government, the federal government, operating, because Americans deserve the certainty that the government services they rely on, the certainty, as the chair pointed out, will be there for them. And I also want to say that I am very proud that this bill for the CR does not have any funding that the president requested in his supplemental for the war in Iran, which was his war of choice. There's no money in this that the president had been requesting in supplementals. President Trump's disastrous tariffs on allies like Canada, his unlawful war in Iran, they're all driving up the cost for Americans. And the president fails to address the rising cost of living. When the president fails to do so, Congress cannot. We cannot let government shutdown happen too. That puts more burden on our families. Our constituents simply cannot afford it. They deserve so much better. Senate Republicans have also let the American people down by failing to release any of their 12 appropriation bills for next year. I'm proud that the House moved forward in its work. As I said, the House has done its job. It's advanced all 12 appropriation bills through the committee. I might not agree with the bills in their totality, but it was a framework to get to conference and to get the job done on time. And I thank, again, the chair and the ranking member for working together to make that happen. So as I urge my Senate colleagues to complete their work, get it done, let's get to the negotiation table. I encourage my colleagues to vote for the CR so we can have a bipartisan funding package that truly invests in the needs of the American people. I yield back.
4: The gentlewoman from Connecticut reserves. The gentleman from Oklahoma is recognized.
3: Thank you, Mr. Speaker. Mr. Speaker, I yield 3 minutes to my good friend, distinguished chairman of the House Ways and Means Committee, the gentleman from Missouri, Mr. Smith.
4: The gentleman is recognized for 3 minutes from Missouri.
8: Thank you, Mr. Speaker. Thank you, Chairman Cole, for the opportunity. I rise in support of this legislation, which now only prevents another government shutdown, but also includes legislation passed by the Ways and Means Committee and the House to reauthorize trade policies that are vital to our nation's economy and national security. For over two decades, the African Growth and Opportunity Act has been the foundation of America's trade partnership with the nations of sub-Saharan Africa. AGOA promotes greater economic stability and opportunity across Africa while advancing America's strategic and national security interests, including access to critical minerals and more secure supply chains that are not beholden to communist China. Africa is home to approximately 30% of the world's critical mineral resources. Strengthening our trade relationship with Africa ensures we do not surrender those critical minerals to China. China has invested $8 to $10 billion in Africa and is seeking to monopolize that entire market to control future technological innovation and achieve military dominance. We cannot let that happen. This bill also reauthorizes the Haitian Opportunity Through Partnership Encouragement Act and Haiti Economic Lift Program Act, known as HOPE and HELP. These programs provide trade preferences for textile and apparel products from Haiti and encourage greater stability in a nation less than 600 miles away from the Florida coast that has long suffered political and economical upheaval. Greater stability in Haiti means fewer regional security concerns for the United States. Earlier this year, we reauthorized both these vital agreements for one additional year. Today's legislation ensures both AGOA and Haiti Hope Help will be in effect through the end of 2028, which will give our committee and stakeholders interested in these vital programs time to consider reforms and update them to ensure they continue to advance U.S. interests. I yield back the balance of my time.
4: Gentleman yields. The gentleman from Oklahoma is recognized. Gentleman reserves. The gentlewoman from Connecticut is recognized.
5: Mr. Speaker, I have no more folks who would like to speak, so I'm prepared to close.
3: Advise my friend, I'm also prepared to close.
5: Okay, thank you. Thank
4: the gentlewoman from Connecticut is recognized to close.
5: Mr. Speaker, I support this measure, as I have indicated. It makes important improvements over the bill that was put forward by House Republicans before the August break. It received broad bipartisan support in the Senate. It freezes a White House budget policy that would make that would take substantial power over federal funding away from the Congress and claim it for the President. And it allows us to complete our work on the 12 full-year funding bills for fiscal 2027. And the House has completed its work, and now the Senate must complete its work.
2: House Appropriations Ranking Member Rosa DeLauro.
5: Continuing resolutions are imperfect tools. They are not replacements for full-year appropriations, but they can be useful under certain limited circumstances like those we currently find ourselves in. I encourage my colleagues to support this measure. Thank you, and I yield back.
4: Gentlewoman yields. The gentleman from Oklahoma is recognized to close.
3: Thank you very much, Mr. Speaker. I want to yield myself the balance of my time. I want to thank my friend, as always, for working with us in this matter, cooperatively. Mr. Speaker, I am very pleased, honestly, with the progress of the House Appropriations Committee this year. Again, all 12 bills out of committee, fastest time since fiscal year 2020. I know those bills aren't in their final form, so does my friend. We still need to sit down and bargain together and bargain with the Senate. And out of that, I believe, we'll emerge with a bipartisan compromise that both sides can be proud of and we can send to the President for his approval. But for that to occur, the United States Senate has to begin to act. They have to produce bills. For us to go an entire fiscal year almost, we're about 30 days short of it, without a single Senate bill is just unprecedented. I do not blame that on my Republican colleagues, frankly. They have the filibuster over there. They got to get to 60. They have not been able to do that. And that's going to mean we're going to have an extraordinarily short time. I am pleased, however, that the Senate acted when we passed
2: House Appropriations Chair Tom Cole.
3: Continuing resolution over here. We knew it would change when it got to the Senate. Some of those changes I actually agree with. Some of them I don't. But they don't really change the substance of the fact we bought the time that we need to get through the election cycle and hopefully the time that we need to get down to serious bargaining on the other side of it. And for that to work, again, every person has to be at the table, every point of view has to be represented, and we have to find common ground. We were able to do that last year, working together on almost everything, not quite, but almost, and I think we can do that again this year. And it's important for the country that we do. So, again, I want to thank my good friend, the ranking member of the full committee. He's always been an honest and direct negotiating partner. I know that's going to continue. I know we have the same goal of trying to get all these bills done by the end of the calendar year, if not the fiscal year. And I would just invite the United States Senate as a body to join us in that and produce some product, post some numbers, do something so that we had some idea of what you're thinking about in terms of long-term appropriations. And then we will sit down appropriately and we will bargain with you and we will hopefully come to a common conclusion. The last thing this country needs is a full-year continuing resolution. We need negotiated bipartisan bills that achieve the common objectives that, despite the partisan rhetoric of an election year, I know we have together. We've worked together before to defend the country, to advance biomedical research, take care of early childhood, to help first-time college students, to do all the things that the United States government ought to be engaged in and do it in a bipartisan way. I think we can do that again. This bill is a step in that direction. Again, I thank my friend for supporting the legislation. I hope our Senate colleagues recognize we're trying to move along. We didn't want to fight over things, even a couple things we disagree with. We wanted to bring this to the floor and begin a bipartisan process. Again, I think that's what we'll accomplish today if we pass these bills. So, Mr. Speaker, I want to urge my colleagues on both sides of the aisle to support this bill, and I yield back the balance of my time.
4: The question is, will the House suspend the rules and concur on Senate amendments to H.R. 6500? Those in favor say
9: aye.
4: Those opposed say no. In the opinion of the chair, two-thirds being in the affirmative, the rules are...
3: Speaker, I would...
4: For what purpose is the gentleman from Oklahoma recognized?
3: I would ask for the yeas and nays.
4: In favor of taking the vote by the yeas and nays will rise and remain standing until counted. A sufficient number having risen, the yeas and nays are ordered. Pursuant to Clause 8 of Rule 20, further proceedings on this question will be postponed. Thanks. Pursuant to Clause 12A of Rule 1, the chair declares the House is in recess, subject to the call of the chair.
2: House floor debate on a continuing resolution to fund the government through December 11th. The CR passed with bipartisan support in a vote of 370-48. It now heads to President Trump to sign.
10: House Speaker Mike Johnson, Republican from Louisiana, spoke to reporters after the House passed a government funding bill to avoid a government shutdown at the end of the fiscal year, which is September 30th into October 1st, extending that through December 11th beyond the beyond Election Day. The Senate has already passed this bill, so it heads to President Trump's desk for his signature.
11: Well, hello, everyone. Wanted to come out and just address you and tell you once again that you were wrong in your prognostications today. We just did some important things here on the floor. Of course, we passed the CR and funded the government. Thanks to the House Republicans' leadership and the foresight back in July, we began the necessary processes to ensure that the government would not be shut down. We are not going to have our troops in harm's way without getting paychecks. We're not going to have the Coast Guard, TSA, other essential functions of the government shut down. As the Democrats in Congress engineered already three times in this Congress, they engineered the longest shutdown in U.S. history and then beat their own record in this Congress. So for about 120 calendar days, they shut the government down. We're not going to do that. So House Republicans are in charge here, and we're continuing to do the grown-up thing and make sure we get the job done, and we're happy that we just passed that continued resolution to fund the government through early December, and then we'll continue through the process after the election. I wish we could get everybody to work faster and sooner, but that's where we are. But there will be no government shutdown. You can thank Republicans for our leadership in getting that done. We will continue now. The rule has passed. Many of you thought that would not happen today, but we passed the rule to continue business this week. Republicans are here to work. We have a lot more left to do. We're going to keep demonstrating to the American people every day that their priorities are our priorities. We have very important legislation. Tomorrow, I'll highlight one of those. We are going to bring a constitutional amendment. It is a bill to amend the U.S. Constitution to ensure that the U.S. Supreme Court remains composed of only 9 justices. We will keep the 9. Now, you've heard the Democrat Socialists of America, the Communist Socialists and Democrat Party, who are taking the party over. They published their platform. You know, they want to abolish the border. They want to abolish prisons, defund police. One of their objectives, among all the crazy things, is they want to pack the U.S. Supreme Court. We're going to make sure that doesn't happen. So we're going to put that bill on the floor tomorrow on suspension because it requires a 2-3 vote of both chambers of Congress to amend the Constitution, and we will have them put their money where their mouth is. There's a couple of Democrats here in the House who have suggested that they're not on board with the Democrat Socialists of America, just a few. They're going to get a chance to show us tomorrow. We're going to see whether where they are on packing the Supreme Court. I think it's a critically important thing for the country. 9 justices has worked well. My background is in constitutional law and litigation. We know that the 9 justices of the Supreme Court has been the model that has served this country for many, many years, and it does not need to change. If we go down the road of packing the Supreme Court, it turns into a political palooza, and it would not serve the country. So we look forward to that. We will continue the agenda here and doing our work. We are putting points on the board for hardworking families while Democrats are playing politics. And you'll see the rest of that play out.
12: Mr. Speaker, I'm not taking questions.
10: House Speaker Mike Johnson, Republican from Louisiana, meeting with reporters in the U.S. Capitol building.
12: AP News, I'm Marcela Sanchez. Chevron has confirmed it will expand its operations in Venezuela just days after President Trump announced a deal to develop the nation's oil reserves and give the Pentagon a stake in the profits. Joint venture plans include investing more than $7 billion over the next 5 years, more than doubling production to approximately 600,000 barrels a day compared to 2026. The announcement comes a day after a U.S. official said Chevron officials and Energy Secretary Chris Wright were expected to visit Venezuela today, where the new investment will be formally unveiled. A U.S. Postal Service whistleblower says the agency's work to comply with President Trump's mail ballot order is rushed and sloppy. AP Washington correspondent Sagar Magani has more.
13: The whistleblower statement released by Democratic Senator Richard Blumenthal contends the Postal Service is set to launch an error-riddled computerized system that could lead to huge numbers of mail ballots being rejected. Blumenthal says it's designed to disenfranchise millions of Americans before the midterm elections. The system's part of the president's executive order limiting mail voting. A federal judge has temporarily blocked it, and the order may ultimately be back before the Supreme Court. Sagar Magani, Washington.
12: In Massachusetts, U.S. Senator Ed Markey secured the Democratic nomination in the state's Senate primary as he seeks a third term. The 80-year-old defeated U.S. Representative Seth Moulton. The 47-year-old had attempted to argue that it was time to do away with the status quo in his pursuit to oust Markey. World shares tumbled after stocks slipped on Wall Street and as a global bond market sell-off deepened. More stories at apnews.com. 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
15: Coming up on C-SPAN's Washington Journal, Texas Republican Congressman Pete Sessions, a member of the Oversight and Financial Services Committees, discusses congressional news of the day. Then the executive director of the Center for Immigration Studies, Mark Krikorian, and Heidi Altman, vice president of policy at the National Immigration Law Center, discuss Trump administration border and immigration policies. And Punchbowl News congressional reporter Max Cohen with the congressional news of the day and the party's strategies ahead of the November elections. Washington Journal starts now.
16: Good morning. It's Wednesday, September 2nd. Yesterday, the House passed a stopgap funding bill, keeping the government open through December 11th. Overseas, the U.S. hit radar and mine-laying sites along Iran's southern coast, its second round of strikes in 3 days. And Iran has retaliated with missile and drone attacks on U.S. bases in Jordan, the UAE, and now Kuwait. And the White House has released the terms of its Venezuela oil deal, giving Washington a stake in 65 billion barrels of reserves. This morning, we want to hear from you. What's your top news story of the day? Give us a call on our lines by party. 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That number is 202-748-8003. 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Welcome to today's Washington Journal. Let's start with that continuing resolution to keep the government funded. Here is House Speaker Mike Johnson speaking yesterday.
11: I wanted to come out and just address you and tell you once again that you were wrong in your prognostications today. We just did some important things here on the floor. Of course, we passed the CR in front of the government. Thanks to the House Republicans' leadership and the foresight back in July, we began the necessary processes to ensure that the government would not be shut down. We are not going to have our troops in harm's way without getting paychecks. We're not going to have the Coast Guard, TSA, other essential functions of the government shut down. As the Democrats in Congress engineered already three times in this Congress, they engineered the longest shutdown in U.S. history and then beat their own record in this Congress. So for about 120 calendar days, they shut the government down. We're not going to do that. So House Republicans are in charge here, and we're continuing to do the grown-up thing and make sure we get the job done, and we're happy that we just passed that continued resolution to fund the government through early December, and then we'll continue through the process after the election. I wish we could get everybody to work faster and sooner, but that's where we are. But there will be no government shutdown. You can thank Republicans for our leadership in getting that done. We will continue now. The rule has passed. Many of you thought that would not happen today, but we passed the rule to continue business this week. Republicans are here to work. We have a lot more left to do. We're going to keep demonstrating to the American people every day that their priorities are our priorities. We have very important legislation.
16: It's your top news story of the day. Of course, that happened. And here is Pete Aguilar. He is the caucus chair for the Democrats, and he responded yesterday as well.
17: Republicans control the calendar here, right? And given what we've talked about, you know, here this morning, it's not shocking to me that they would send members home. They have huge concerns and they're fighting amongst themselves. They have absences and members who don't want to go to work. They have Russia sanctions, you know, concerns among their party and their conference. Some members want to go home and campaign, and others want to stick around. Look, there's huge division within their side. We don't control the calendar. If we are not in session, you can count on the vice chair and I and the leadership team to be both in our districts and around the country talking about the issues that matter to us. If we are supposed to be here, if we have business in the dome and here, then we're going to be here and do the work of the American public. We don't get to make those decisions yet, but I think in 63 days we might be in a different position to affect some of those decisions made. Thank you so much.
18: Thank you.
16: So a lot to talk about this morning, so we'll get straight to calls. George in Culpeper, Virginia, Independent Line. Good morning, George.
19: Yes, I am hearing the president talking about how good the economy is, and where I live, it's never changed. And things go up in the grocery store, not just a few cents, they go up a dollar at a time. And as far as my 401k goes, it's losing money. So I'd just like to know, I'm sure he's doing what he can, but it seems like it's not much difference here where I live. And I thank you for listening.
16: All right, George. And by the way, Andy Burnham is the new prime minister in England, and he is addressing Parliament. He is taking questions for the first time in his term. And we'll put it on the screen there for you and take a listen.
20: Minister, on his stamina, 3 hours. Yesterday, he faced 125 questions from MPs across the House. Of course, Labour and the Lib Dems just wanted more government spending as taxpayers' money. But can he name a single spending request to which he answered no?
21: Prime Minister.
22: Well, what I can say to the Right Honourable Lady is I was quite clear in my statement about the need to get the welfare bill down. I do not want to be a Prime Minister that sees a situation where we have so many people in their 20s not in education, employment or training. I can't defend that. And I want to change that by giving more support to young people so that we start investing in their success, Mr. Speaker, rather than paying for failure as we have done for many years under successive governments. Now, this seems to me, Mr. Speaker, to be one area where we can both engage in problem solving rather than point scoring. And I hope the Right Honourable Lady will take up my offer on that point.
16: That was Andy Burnham, the Prime Minister of the British Prime Minister, and we'll have that full event for you on our website if you'd like to take a look. This is Robert in Gwin Oak, Maryland, Democrat. What's your top news story, Robert?
23: Well, it's not really a top news story. I haven't seen any reports about this on any TV network, but I was wondering, the heliport that's being built on the White House campus, isn't it a danger that a helicopter would be too close to the White House and might hit it or something?
16: I don't think so, Robert, because there is, I think there was already something there. The helicopters land anyway, So that would, I think he's just like putting in a surface, so there's something like that. I'll have to get you more information on that, but the helicopters are already landing on the grounds of the White House. That's for sure.
23: Oh, okay.
16: Yeah.
23: I didn't know that. Thank you.
16: And there's other news here for you on the front page of the Washington Times about Charlie Kirk. This is the headline, Death Penalty Trial Ordered in Kirk Killing. It says that the judge sides with prosecutor, claiming overwhelming and devastating proof. So that suspect will stand trial and possibly face the death penalty. That anniversary, of course, is coming up on September 10th, which is next week. Also, yesterday, Secretary of the Homeland Security, Mark Wayne Mullen, addressed reporters and was asked about ICE agents at polling places for the midterms. This is what he said.
0: Yeah, so the Democrats want to they throw out all these fear mongrels to try to make ICE and President Trump's administration look as worse as possible. Unfortunately, we have the left media that buys into that. I was being very, very clear when I said ICE isn't there to patrol the polling places. We're there to enforce specific threats. The only reason why we would be at polling places if there is a threat to that polling place, or we're serving to or we're serving a warrant on someone that we have been actively tracking down. We're not going to be at the that ICE's job is immigration custom enforcement. That's their job. And so if we're doing something, we're doing that specifically for immigration custom enforcement.
16: That was Secretary Mark Wayne Mullen. And also in the news is the primaries from Massachusetts for the Senate seat. The Democratic primaries, Politico headline, Markey defies age concerns and defeats Moulton in Massachusetts. The 80-year-old senator fended off the 47-year-old representative in a primary that offered a twist on an anti-incumbent clashes this cycle. Well, Ed Markey, sitting senator, did declare victory last night, and he addressed his supporters. Here's a portion of that.
1: Need to tax the rich, block the bombs, and stop data centers from polluting our community. We must fight for the laws that put people ahead of profit. Why should we be hopeful in this moment when there is so much fear and hate? Why am I so optimistic? Because there are more of us than there are of them. Because when we stand together with better ideas and stronger ideals, they do not stand a chance. Because the many will always beat the money. And we know that our work is more than a campaign, more than even just this moment in which we are all being called to act. Our progressive movement knows how to fight. We cannot surrender. Tomorrow, for the next 8 weeks, in every corner of the Commonwealth and across the country, we have to hit the streets.
16: It's your top news story of the day. We want to hear from you. We've got about another 15 minutes left in this segment, so go ahead and call now. Democrats are on 202-748-8000. Republicans, 202-748-8001, and Independents, 202-748-8002. If you can't get to the phone, or if you can't stay on the phone, you can text us, 202-748-8003. Senator Ed Markey did defeat Representative Seth Moulton, and Mr. Moulton addressed his supporters and conceded the race. We will get that for you soon, and we'll also talk about that race later with Max Cohen of Punch Bowl News later in the program. Michael in Connecticut, Independent Line. Good morning.
18: Good morning, and thanks for taking the call. I notice, and it's not just C-SPAN, but I noticed all the news organizations are having a very difficult time covering and talking about the Clancy trial in Massachusetts, in which the postpartum mother killed her three children. It looks like right now there's going to be a hung jury, and it's clear. They admit she killed her children. But the part that never gets discussed, and it needs to be, it absolutely has to be, talk about the thousands of young mothers who suffer from this. Thousands, tens of thousands. The numbers are astronomical. There is something that stands out in that trial if you watched it. I've been trying to watch it whenever and wherever possible. Something that stands out in which the chaplain at the hospital, when that woman was brought to the hospital after she killed her children, her babies, The chaplain informed the mother, your children are now safe in heaven. Very uncomfortable subject, I understand that, but it needs to be discussed. And as it was being talked about, if you looked at the face of the mother when that was mentioned in the courtroom on live television at the time, the mother smiled. That message was sent out to tens of thousands of women suffering from that same illness who have children. It is so sad, and this is where I'll conclude, and hopefully others will discuss this. It needs to be discussed. This woman is on trial, and she should be, in my opinion, should be convicted. It's clear what she did. But something else needs to go on trial, and that's religion. And when you teach it to people, and what conditions should they not receive it? Because when you're teaching people the lessons in the Bible where they justify the killing of children for not obeying their parents, they justify the killing of people for wearing clothing of different materials, they justify the killing and they justify slavery in the Bible. When you're teaching that to sick people, terrible things happen. Religion needs to be put on trial, not that whether or not you should have it. And of course we should have the religion of our choice. But when do you teach it to people and under what circumstances? It needs to be discussed publicly, or this problem can only get worse.
16: All right, Michael, we got that. Let's talk to Rose in Valley Village, California, Democrat. Hi, Rose.
6: Hi. I want to talk about Mark Wayne Mullen in New York City yesterday. What is the imminent threat at the voting stations? I don't understand what is going on. You know, my family survived fascism and living under imperial rule in Ireland. They came to this country to get away from that stuff. You know, my dad survived World War II. And, you know, from the time on, also in the 1950s when we had the Joe McCarthy era, they showed up at my grandmother's house in the 50s trying to accuse her of being a communist. The insanity of history repeating itself. I myself, born in New York, raised here in California, you're not going to tell me that I can't go vote. You're not going to threaten me with showing up with guns. It's just unbelievable that this is happening in this country. And for them to try to overrule the states and send federal agents into polling places is unacceptable, and people need to take it seriously. If you have the right to vote, show up and vote, and do not be intimidated. Thank you so much for listening.
16: Okay, and Rose, we do have that full press conference with Secretary Mark Wayne Mullen on our website, cspan.org, if you missed it yesterday, and you can watch all of his comments there. Here is Representative Seth Moulton on his concession on Massachusetts Senate Democratic primary yesterday.
7: I just called Senator Markey to congratulate him on his victory tonight. He has my full support as our Democratic nominee, and we must stand united this November to protect our democracy and defeat Donald Trump. We entered this race as the underdog, and while tonight's outcome isn't what we worked so hard to achieve, I could not be prouder of the campaign we built together. I want to thank my family, especially my two daughters, Emmy and Caroline. You are an inspiration to me in this campaign every single day. And to our relentless campaign team, our volunteers, and everyone who supported this effort, I could not be prouder of the fight we put up. We ran a race that stood on principle, that wasn't just about politics as usual, and that elevated the voices of Massachusetts citizens who have been left behind by the status quo in Washington. Challenging the establishment and calling for a new generation of leadership isn't easy, but it is necessary. We started conversations that needed to happen. And I will never stop pushing the Democratic Party and our country to look toward the future. For many of us, this campaign has been everything for the last year of our lives. But tonight, it's also important to keep that in perspective. People are dying in wars across the globe. Families are struggling to survive on our own streets. So many of our neighbors remain deeply disillusioned with our own country and its leadership. That all represents work we still have to do, regardless of whether I'm in the United States Senate or not. I'm proud of everything this campaign stood for, and I'm proud of all the work I have done in Congress. And I am forever proud to call Massachusetts home. We didn't achieve our goal tonight, but I am confident that because of this campaign, others will be inspired to buck the system when they're told to wait their turn.
16: That was Representative Seth Moulton, and this is Randy in Wadesboro, North Carolina. Democrat, what's your top news story, Randy?
5: All right, good morning. I just have like four comments, and it's going to be very short. I've been listening to C-SPAN for quite a while, even when I was in New York. Number one, I hear the right-wing megas, they always say that we hate Donald Trump. We don't hate Donald Trump. We hate what he's doing to this country. Number two, Joe Biden will never start a war with Iraq, and he will never tear down a portion of the White House or put his pictures everywhere. I mean, come on, folks. These slick brain megas.
16: So that's number two, Randy. And then what's number three?
5: Number three is like you have to take this Republican sign down and put up mega. There's no more Republicans. Where the hell is Republicans at? I remember when Richard Nixon was president. Republicans stood in and said, all right, you got to go. You messed this country up. Come on. They can't do anything to you. Trump can't do a thing to C-SPAN because, like, the Cablevision paid for you guys. He can't sue you. He can't do anything that will harm your station. Tell the people the truth. That's all I ask. And stop this. And we got to stop listening to all the lies that come out of the Republican Party, out of the MAGA Party. Thank you, Mamie. Have a blessed day.
16: Okay, Randy. And here's the front page of the Washington Post this morning. Putin pledges to back Iran. It says this in a joint appearance at a regional security meeting. Iranian President Pezeshkian on Tuesday, thanked Russian President Vladimir Putin for his support in wartime and urged that their nations work together to oppose U.S. sanctions. The United States and its allies, especially in Europe, have imposed extensive economic penalties on Iran over its nuclear program, and more recently, its refusal to bow to President Donald Trump's demands in the Strait of Hormuz and against Russia for its continuing war in Ukraine. This is what Pezeshkian told Putin. They, quote, they do not have the right to impose sanctions whenever they please, violate international law, and then commit acts of aggression. It says, so this was at the Shanghai Cooperation Organization Summit in Kyrgyzstan. Putin, in turn, said that his country was trying to help Tehran in its war with the United States. Quote, during this difficult period, we are striving to provide you with the necessary assistance, as we have discussed, and are supplying you with essential goods. That's a quote from Putin, according to the Kremlin's account. Steve in Spring Lake, North Carolina, Republican. Hi, Steve.
8: Good morning. It's been almost 30 minutes, and we finally got a Republican on the line.
16: I'm glad you called, Steve. We're taking them as they come.
8: Yeah, I know. You guys got this covered. The guy just called from North Carolina. Hey, man, do us Kakalaki guys a favor and go back to New York. Okay? We don't want that stuff down here in our country, man. We're a southern country. We just want everybody to love one another, get along with one another, and do the right thing and live by the Bible and by the rule of God. Not these idiots that are up there in the White House, Republican and Democrat.
16: Steve.
8: We got
16: Steve,
8: a bunch of idiots.
16: Steve, you just said we want everybody to love each other and live by the Bible, and then you just called them idiots because they disagree with you politically. That's not what the Bible taught you.
8: They're troublemakers. Hey, you want to talk about the Bible? Read Proverbs 6:16, and that will show you exactly what Democrats are. Have a good one.
16: Here's Joe in Tampa, a Democrat. Hi, Joe.
9: Hi, how are you, sweetheart?
16: Good.
9: Usual good show. Two things this morning. Why don't some of our allies over there surrounding Iran, why don't they come to arms with Iran? Do something. I mean, they're bombing, they're being bombed by Iran. Why can't they retaliate? They're being attacked by a foreign country. Why do we have to do it? Number two, the Democratic Party is so messed up. Hakeem Jeffries yesterday said on TV, and I watched him, he says he's got no particular agenda that they're running on. Why don't they give up? Especially now since the socialists are taking over. That's the only comments I have. Thank you very, very much.
16: All right, Joe. And let's hear from Speaker of the House, Mike Johnson. He addressed reporters yesterday. Here's a portion of what he said.
2: In addition to that war escalating, we are now in a greater trade war with Canada, usually one of our greatest trading partners. In addition, the president has angered cattlemen throughout the country by bringing in imports. And they still say, even today, that they are concerned about their livelihood because of his moves. I know he's tried to mitigate them. In addition, he has tried to change the name of a Great Lake and threatened to demolish the Kennedy Center. Are these moves that you support? And do you understand Republicans, some of whom I just spoke to, who said these hurt your chances and they think voters do not like them?
3: So there's three branches of government in the federal government, right? There's an executive and we operate the legislative. We try to coordinate as best we can. Because we have unified government, of course, the voters gave us a mandate in 2024. They gave us a White House, a Senate, and the House. I talk with the president

0: very often, sometimes multiple times a day. I talked to him about it, an hour and a half ago, he called me, about things happening today. And I give my counsel, and we have discussion about these things, and he takes counsel from a multitude of people, and that's what a president is supposed to do. The executive branch is doing their thing. We're doing our thing. Canada, for example, you mentioned, Canada is an important ally, but they have not always been a fair trading partner. And the president has shown his prowess at navigating through these trade discussions and agreements and negotiating much better, much more favorable agreements and arrangements for the American people. And that's where this is going to wind up, sooner the better, obviously. The president has steady hands at the wheel. He is working every day to try to resolve this and negotiate it in a way that is in the best interest of the American people and freedom-loving people around the world. So, look, you can take issue by issue. We've got a strong hands-on president, and he is his record speaks for itself. We have advanced the country. We have reversed so many of the crazy policies and disaster that we inherited after 4 years of Biden-Harris. We secured that border tight. We've returned to American energy dominance. We've restored the principle of peace through strength. We passed over 899 pieces of legislation through the House, codified, I think, 125 executive orders, some number close to that at this point. We gave the biggest tax cut in U.S. history, prevented the largest tax cut, no tax on tips, overtime, Social Security, all the things we've done. We're going to continue that stride, and it only works because you have an aggressive president and you have a committed Republican majority in the Senate and the House that are working every day to advance those principles.
1: That was Speaker Mike Johnson, and we are going to stop with the calls for just a moment and continue with our programming. We'll have more time later in the program for open forum if you'd like to share your thoughts, because later we will look at we'll continue looking at the top issues of the midterm elections. And today the discussion is on immigration with the Center for Immigration Studies Executive Director Mark Krikorian and Heidi Altman, Vice President of Policy at the National Immigration Law Center. But first, after a quick break, we'll talk with Texas Republican Pete Sessions, who voted against a bill that passed in the House that keeps government funded until mid-December. We'll find out why when Washington Journal continues.
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1: Welcome back to Washington Journal. Joining us now and taking your calls is Representative Pete Sessions. He is a Republican from Texas and subcommittee chair for the Oversight and Government Reform Subcommittee and also a committee member on the Financial Services. Congressman, welcome to the program.
4: Thank you, Mimi. It's a delight to be with you this morning.
1: So let's start with that vote to keep the government funded, and that vote was 370 to 48. You were one of the 48 that voted against it. Tell us why.
4: Well, and as a matter of fact, I was, Mimi, and what happened is that, and you did not say it, but you'll recall I spent 20 years on the Rules Committee and 6 years as its chairman. During that period of time, we never lost a rule. We worked with people. We listened to them. We knew where their pressure points were. But what happened is the decision was made by leadership, and they're entitled to make their own decisions, to bring the bill back from the Senate that they have known about for quite some time, and to make it

0: where it became a suspension vote rather than going through the Rules Committee. The Senate changed our mark that we had sent them, and they added to it a provision that changed the hemp process. So there's a large contingency of people who want America to be committed to THC and marijuana. They're merchants of addiction, and they have spent a lot of time in Washington, D.C. to influence people and to influence people in the administration. We've seen this for quite some time, but members of Congress, like myself and many others, recognize the dangers not only of THC, which is marijuana, but also see the carnage. They see the carnage in our schools. We hear from teachers, and we are aware from every single one of our sheriffs that they, when they house people, they house an insane asylum, people who are addicted, people who are sick. They just aren't criminals. They come with other factors. And it is an increasing problem on this country, on families and communities. Just look at across the country and you will see the schizophrenia and the problem. So the Senate decided they were going to change the bill and extend for the period of time that the CR, continuing resolution, would be legal for, and say that they would do away with the provisions that halted these services, the ability for people to sell THC hemp products. That means that for some 45 days, this industry will come alive, and it will make it damn near impossible to turn it back once this happens. The Senate did it. Our leadership decided not to oppose it by sending it through the Rules Committee, sending it back without that. And so
1: And Congressman, just to be clear on your position, you're in favor of a total federal ban on all hemp products for whatever reason, including medicinal purposes?
0: I am opposed to at that certain level that they've got. That is correct. And what's happened is you now have Delta 9. You have these chemists who have that are part of the cartels that have taken advantage of the law that we passed that was reasonable and did allow a certain amount of product. That it was known as CBD, and it was a small amount, and it served a purpose. They hyped it up. They changed it, and it is in vape pens. It is in all of our schools, and it is a problem. It's a problem for professionals in transportation. So I voted against what then was the rule because they knew that I was protesting of what they had concluded to do.
1: And the House has started work on a resolution to condemn socialism. Can you tell us about what's in that resolution?
0: Yes, I can. It is virtually using the words of a number of House members. It goes in and describes what socialism is and how it would impact America, and that we're taking their words that come, the most likely candidates are like AOC and others, Bernie Sanders, and we're going to put their words up and find out who's going to vote for that.
1: And if you've got a question for Representative Pete Sessions, Republican of Texas, go ahead and call now. Democrats are on 202-748-8000. Republicans, 202-748-8001, and Independents, 202-748-8002. Congressman Sessions, why do you think that the GOP leadership decided to add to that resolution, the Save America Act? Democrats are calling that a poison pill.
0: Well, they can call it a poison pill. They have done these things back when they were in the majority. They put their must-pass pieces of legislation. You recall H.R. 1 at the time the Democrats were in charge. That did essentially the reverse of what we're doing. It gave 16-year-olds, every 16-year-old, the ability to register and vote. Same-day registration, same-day voting, and it paid persons to run for federal office. So it was a complete setup and change to where the federal government would control all laws as opposed to the states related to federal elections. So,
1: and I'll just show you what Axios printed. This is from Representative Josh Gottheimer, your colleague there, Democrat from New Jersey. Quote, this isn't a serious bill, Rep. Josh Gottheimer, a vocal moderate who has clashed fiercely with his party's Democratic Socialist wing, told Axios. If you actually want to take on socialism instead of playing political games, you don't slip in the Save America Act as a poison pill that you know no Democrat will vote for. Your response, sir?
0: Well, I saw Josh this morning, and I think he's a very balanced, awesome person. He's a person who I trust. He is correct in that it became a poison pill, so to speak, that if you vote for one, you get both of them. And it's a conundrum of being in the minority. So they're just going to have to put up with that they will vote no because of the entire bill. So.
1: And Congressman, the midterm elections are 2 months away. Can you tell us what your constituents are telling you about what their most pressing issues are?
0: Yes, I can. And the most pressing issues now have become the subject of the Democratic primaries. Their insistence to make sure that this country challenges not only the right of local communities to have police departments. They want to do away with the United States Senate. They want to change the Constitution. They want to do away with borders. So the conversation now has transcended itself to where it is of the people who are trying to overtake the Democratic Party. I will tell you that the Democratic Party is being taken over. It's being taken over by the leftists and their parties, and that is causing a lot of conversation about not only where the country is headed, but why this is happening, and it seems a threat by them. So, big conversation.
1: And the House voted to censure North Carolina Republican Chuck Edwards over, quote, persistent, unprofessional, and inappropriate conduct. How did you vote, and why?
0: I voted yes. Chuck had an opportunity clear the record of what it was. There was no touching, there was no sexual contact, there was nothing that was inappropriate in that form. However, there were in conversations an uneasiness that these two young women had in his office and conversations that he had with them about how much he viewed that the work that he did for them. He enjoyed taking them to dinner. He enjoyed those parts. But it clarified in my mind of what the actual charge was, and that was conversations that were unwanted. And I it made me understand that young people don't always admire an older guy talking with them about personal matters.
1: Let's talk to callers. We'll start with Robert Franklin, Indiana, Republican. Good morning. You're on with Representative Pete Sessions.
2: I have a couple of questions, but first of all, to my fellow seniors out there, in 2032, the Social Security Trust Fund will be spent empty. The current law is that your Social Security that you get each month is going to be reduced by 22%. That is law. That's 6 years from now. And no one is doing anything about it. I'm wondering, should we be planning? What should we do about a 22% decrease in our Social Security?
1: All right. Congressman Sessions.
0: The gentleman asked a good question, and he's valid. I've had a bill since the day I walked into Congress that would allow people, the youngest Americans, and this would be 28 years ago, to begin saving their own money and to opt out of that system. We have now allowed for 28 years since I've been in Congress, and certainly moving forward, until we allow people to opt out and allow Social Security to be for those people who need it. It is a huge amount of money that the federal government receives. Back in 1969, it was decided that as we were in the war in Vietnam, that this would be used to mask the deficit. So that money was put into a unified budget and has been sent. Since that period of time, as the gentleman knows, last year, rightly or wrongly, we voted to allow people to have their portion of what would be Social Security, known as the offset. And that did further bring back and made America and Social Security closer to its zero balance. So the gentleman's right. I think that we've got to understand that we do have to do something. It's some of the ideas say pay it back. Some of the ideas say put the money into a savings account. I think what we ought to do is allow people to use the power to opt out of Social Security, provide the same kinds of requirements that they save. But it is and will be a huge issue as we get closer and closer to this. And I really respect and appreciate the gentleman for knowing the facts that surround this.
1: Chris in Omaha, Nebraska, Democrat. Good morning.
3: Hey, yeah, he started out espousing a bunch of attributes to marijuana that are, that sounded like the script from Reefer Madness. I mean, this thinking, this 50s thinking, has no place in modern, you know, society. And I guess my question to Mr. Sessions is, what are you, high?
1: Come on, Chris. Let's be respectful. So, I mean, do you have a specific question about his opposition to marijuana products?
3: Yeah. I watched Pete Ricketts last night in his debate. Literally, all they do is talking point with no real substance. You know, and it's kind of move along from these guys.
1: So, Chris, let's give him a chance to respond and talk about, Congressman, your opposition to those products.
0: Thank you very much. Every single study that has been done has found no medical advantage. We have reams of data. The federal government has these reams of data. It is very obvious that it causes huge problems, not only with a psychosis and an addiction, but where it deals with people and their ability to fight the ability of muscles to work. It impacts those receptors. It causes a real problem. And when people are on marijuana, they are high. We know they're high. They know they're high. So if the gentleman wants to go ahead and espouse this, that's okay. But day after day in schools, teachers are fraught with the problems of inattention. Our prisons, our jails are full of people who have become addicted to this product. But there is no medical study. It is not valid to say that there is a medical advantage for marijuana.
1: Richard is a Republican in Louisville, Kentucky. Go ahead, Richard.
4: Yes, sir, Mr. Sessions. I know you're in the House, but you're pretty aware of the Senate race going on there in Texas with Paxton and Tallarico. Was the Texas Republican primary, was that a closed primary or an open primary? And then I've got another question.
0: Well, it's an open primary. Anyone can come and vote in the Republican primary that would choose to do so. But please remember that our friends, the Democrats, had a very contentious primary also. And so a lot of Democrats made their decision. So there was little crossover vote.
1: Go ahead, Richard, with your follow-up.
4: So now Republicans, and I'll be honest with you, it's the Bushies, and the Bushes kind of run Texas. I know that. Now they're mad because they don't like Ken Paxton. So let me ask you, sir, are you backing Ken Paxton? Are you going to make sure he has the money to beat this Tallarico? And if not, does that make you a rhino? Thank you, sir.
0: Yes, and thank you very much. I am a friend of Ken Paxton's. I have contributed the maximum amount that I could. I have worked with Ken. I worked with his campaign. Ken, back in around 2000, was very active in my campaign. He and I are friends. But it is exactly as you suggest. There are people that have made a decision that he is not their candidate. I think that as we get closer, if we were in the same circumstance several years ago, where Ted Cruz was down at that time, it cost a lot of money. The facts of the case came out, and Ted Cruz then won by a million votes. So I think that it's a lot of nervousness. I think there's a lot of questions, but I think that the Republicans will come back home, will understand the difference between the two candidates that are on the ballot, and I think Ken Paxton will win.
1: Here's Mike in Savage, Montana, Independent Line. Go ahead, Mike.
5: Thank you, Mimi, and for logging me in. Good morning to you, Mimi, Congressman, and what's left of America. Congressman Sessions, would it be okay to ask you a question first?
0: Yes, sir.
5: I can't hardly hear you.
1: Yes,
5: but,
1: go ahead, Mike. He's listening to you.
5: Have you ever listened to AlexJonesLive.com? He's on every day.
0: Not yet, sir, but I'll be pleased to. You want to give me your characterization of what you'd like for me to reply to?
5: Well, he speaks with what most of the Americans feel right now. You say you have evidence against hemp, but no one trusts the government, Representative Sessions, no one. We don't care about Netanyahu's seven-country campaign terror for a land grab. We care about fentanyl ruining the streets of, like, Albuquerque. You can't go down that street without seeing bent-over white kids, male and female, drugged out. And your war on hemp doesn't make sense because hemp is one of the finest materials you can make clothes with. I have work clothes made out of hemp, and they're 20 years old, 30 years old. Rope is made out of hemp. And you guys should have gotten on the cartel a long time ago. You dropped the ball. You just came back from a one-month vacation. I don't understand why you guys leave when our country's on fire. That does not make sense. You guys make careers out of this job in Congress and Senate. You got rid of Marjorie Taylor Greene, who was the finest congresswoman ever. And I don't understand. And Massey, do you like Thomas Massey?
0: Tom and I are good friends. Tom's fight is not with any member. It is with the president.
1: So, Congressman, if you'd like to respond to his other points.
0: Yes, I will. And that is, I was a leader in trying to make sure that we did take the hemp product as it was, or understanding agriculturally. James Comer came to me when I was chairman of the Rules Committee back in 17 and said, let's find a way to deal appropriately with this hemp issue and separate it from the THC or marijuana issue. And we agreed to do that. But what happened is that it was the drug cartels and the chemists who took advantage of that. And they did take advantage of the law that we wrote. And that's why you've got Delta 9 and other hyped up hemp products that exceed not just the law, but that exceed what it was reasonably made for. So I don't think we're trying to make anything up. I think it's an insistence for them, just like regular marijuana, that's many times more powerful than it was 25 and 30 years ago. So if you want evidence, sir, go to any jail, county jail or state jail, and talk to one of the sheriffs or the director of the operations, and they will tell you what I tell you, and that is the people who they interview when they come in, when they get prosecuted, are on drugs, and that drug starts with marijuana or alcohol.
1: Donald in Michigan, a Democrat, you're on the air.
6: Yes. All they need is 11,780 votes can be president. Oh, and by the way, when you're a star, they let you do it. What are you going to do about that, Pete?
1: Congressman, do you have a response on President Trump and your support for the president?
0: Mimi, I'm glad you understood that question. I did not. I don't spend my day listening to numbers like I probably should in order to properly prepare. I think President Trump is the issue many times of this election. He has drawn people who are for him. He's drawn people who are against him. He's drawn people who understand where the country resides. What is on the ballot is not Donald Trump. It is whether we're going to continue to be a system that is of capitalism, or one that would move directly where AOC and Bernie Sanders and all of our avowed Democrat opponents, where they want to take apart the system that we have known, that I think is the greatest. So if the question is, do I support Donald Trump? Yes, I do. Would I vote for Donald Trump again? He is not going to run, but his policies, I think, have made America better, and I'd be pleased to debate that any day.
1: Well, Congressman, on the Iran war, it's been 6 months since the start of hostilities there. What role do you see for yourself as a congressman, and what you can ask for from the White House on this? And essentially, do you see a role for Congress in this war with Iran?
0: Well, as a matter of fact, I do see that Congress has the job of making sure that we not only understand what we're attempting to do, but where we're going. And I will tell you that I think anyone who is gives an observation will recognize, unfortunately, this is not a circumstance where someone will give. It will be death till the end for the Iranian regime. And we could have a battle all we wanted with the Iranians. They intend to defeat Israel. They intend to defeat their neighbors. They've attacked 9 neighbors that are around them. They are belligerent people. And if we had waited for them to decide what the timing would be, we'd be in trouble. With that said, you and I both understand that the president has placed himself and the country in a position where we are not refunding the government. We are not doing the things that would be necessary to give our armed services, our fighting men and women, all of the ammunition they need. So it's a vexing point for the administration and certainly for the American people.
1: All right. That's Congressman Pete Sessions. He's a Republican from Texas. He is on the oversight. He's the chair of the Oversight and Government Reform Subcommittee and a member of the Financial Services Committee. Congressman Sessions, thanks for coming on the program today.
0: You bet, Mimi. Thank you.
1: Coming up next in the program, we'll continue our look at the top issues facing voters this midterm election. And today's discussion is on immigration with Center for Immigration Studies Executive Director Mark Krikorian. And Heidi Altman is the vice president of the AV Policy at the National Immigration Law Center. We'll be back.

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3: 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Robert Oppenheimer, that he co-authored with the late Martin Sherwin and won the Pulitzer Prize. It was also the basis for Christopher Nolan's Academy Award-winning film, Oppenheimer. And his new book is American Scoundrel, Roy Cohn's Dark Journey from Joe McCarthy to Donald Trump. He joins our host, renowned author, and civic leader, David Rubenstein.
4: Was Robert Oppenheimer a person who deeply regretted working on the atomic bomb?
5: 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And so this compelled him to do what he did and create a weapon of mass destruction.
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6: Friday on C-SPAN's Ceasefire, a bipartisan discussion on the future of AI and the U.S. war in Iran, featuring California Democratic Congressman George Whitesides and North Carolina Republican Congressman Pat Harrigan, joined by Politico Playbook co-author and Ceasefire host Dasha Burns. They'll also discuss the battle for control of Congress in the upcoming midterm elections. Watch Ceasefire Friday at 7 p.m. and 10 p.m. Eastern and Pacific, only on C-SPAN.
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7: Welcome back to the program. We are continuing our series on topics that voters care about for the midterm elections. We're examining topics like the Iran war, health care, President Trump's role in the midterms. And today our topic is immigration. So our guests are Mark Krikorian of the Center for Immigration Studies and Heidi Altman of the National Immigration Law Center. Welcome to both of you.
8: Thank you.
7: Mark, I'm going to start with you. If you could just both tell us about your organization and your point of view on immigration.
8: Center for Immigration Studies is a think tank. We've got a lot of them here in town, a boutique small think tank, and all we do is immigration. And our take, or sort of what we try to make a case for, is a pro-immigrant policy of lower immigration. So we're basically in line with the broad strokes of the administration's approach to immigration, though obviously we're not a surrogate or something for them.
7: So not just no illegal immigration, but also lower, less legal immigration.
8: Well.
7: What about you, Heidi?
9: So I work at the National Immigration Law Center. We're a national advocacy and litigation organization, and we advocate broadly for the rights of low-income immigrants in the United States. Our orientation is that we are looking for the government to approach immigration in an entirely different way, one that's respectful of civil rights, human rights, due process, basic fairness. And we're obviously extremely concerned at the violence and abuses that we're seeing endemic throughout immigration enforcement and the immigration system today.
7: So there's a poll from the Center Square Voters Voice poll.
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7: They took that just recently about how important are key issues in the midterms for voters. Immigration came in at 7%. Illegal immigration came in at 7%. Voters are not, it's not top of mind for voters. Mark, make the argument that they should care more about that, if that's in fact what you think.
8: Well, I mean, one of the reasons it's not top of mind is because the administration discontinued a lot of the policies that the Biden administration was following that kind of made it, you know, made people care about it. More recently, the fiasco in Minneapolis, where a couple of Americans were killed by ICE agents, one was a Border Patrol agent. But the fact is that made the issue salient. It was sort of put it in people's faces. The polling since then has shown that the public still wants illegal immigrants removed. They just don't want to hear about it and don't want to see it. And so that's what we've seen with the change in tactics since January, with the new secretary and with Borders Czar Tom Homan kind of calling the shots, is that the enforcement is continuing, but it's not the kind of theatrical, provocative actions that you were seeing before. And because of that, the issue just isn't in people's faces, and so they don't see it as much. See what I mean?
7: So you think that there has been just a change of style with the change of leadership, not a change of substance?
8: Yeah, definitely not a change. The way I would put it is it's the strategy isn't different, the tactics are different.
7: Okay, Heidi, what do you think of that? Mark says it's because people aren't thinking about this. It's because things are going well. The border's closed. Why think about it?
9: Well, that may be the case. I think there's a lot of interesting polling on immigration right now, right? And one of the things that we've been tracking closely is how Americans feel about immigration when it comes to the question of their own safety, right? Because that is an issue that's always going to be salient for all of us. Can we be safe and secure in our own homes? And what we've seen is that the majority of Americans now understand that the presence of ICE in their neighborhoods, in their communities, actually makes them less safe and not more safe. And so, you know, I think I disagree respectfully that the tactics of this administration have changed since Mark Wayne Mullen came in as DHS secretary. The violence, the abuses and the lawlessness that we've seen both at a systemic level within ICE and Border Patrol, but also through the actions of individual agents, is still very much happening, deeply seated in these agencies. It's just happening in places where journalists and human rights monitors have less access. It's happening in the immigration detention centers. It's happening at arrest points. It's happening in the offices where people go to check in for their regularly scheduled immigration appointments. So people are just seeing it less. But those who are impacted and victimized by the violence are certainly still feeling it.
8: Can I just make a quick point on this, is that without conceding this idea of lawlessness or what have you, the reason ICE agents are in communities is because sanctuary jurisdictions keep them out of the local jails, because ICE would much rather prefer to be in local jails so that when police arrest people for normal crimes, in other words, non-immigration crimes, they're fingerprints are scanned, it pops up in ICE's computer, and they say, please hold on to this guy. When you're done with him, we would like to take him and remove him. Sanctuary jurisdictions don't allow that, so ICE ends up having to go into neighborhoods to look for the people that it's trying to look for.
7: I want a response from you, Heidi, but first I'll let people know that you can go ahead and call in now if you've got a question or a comment on immigration and enforcement. Our guests are with us for the hour. Democrats are on 202-748-8000. Republicans, 202-748-8001. and independence, 202-748-8002. Heidi, your response on sanctuary states and cities.
9: Sure. It's a misapprehension. That's a misunderstanding of what sanctuary policies are. Sometimes we call them trust policies. And the reason why is because these policies have been developed over years by elected officials, communities, because there's an understanding that in order, again, for us to all be safe, we need to allow people to have trust and to feel safe in their local law enforcement, their local institutions. When immigration enforcement, federal immigration enforcement, and state and local law enforcement are commingled, what happens is that people become very afraid. They become afraid to call 911. They become afraid to report crimes. They become afraid of utilizing their local institutions. It's important to remember, right, that mixed status families are extremely common in the United States. You know, many of us have loved ones who are non-citizens, are married to a non-citizen, have an aunt or an uncle who's not a citizen. And so this fear that a single call to 911 could result in your loved one being deported is not limited just to immigrants themselves. It's also about their loved ones and the communities around them that they're contributing to.
7: And does the data show that, Heidi, that there are less, that crimes go unreported in those states or those cities that are not cooperating with ICE?
9: There is data showing that this chill factor is, you know, very present when people believe that any interaction with local law enforcement could lead to an arrest, a disappearance, a detention, a deportation. The other thing is to ask, what are these policies actually, right? Because I think there's a lot of misinformation about what a sanctuary policy is. A sanctuary policy, for the most part, is saying, look, when someone is arrested and charged and maybe convicted of a crime, they're going to serve out their sentence that a judge has imposed. And it's merely saying that the local jail will not hold that person for longer than they would otherwise be held for immigration enforcement. So it in no way interferes with the ability of ICE to do what Mark describes as its job. It's simply limiting, in accordance with the Fourth Amendment and due process rights, the duration of a person's detention longer than a judge has ordered it.
8: Could I just make two quick points?
9: Okay.
8: One is the crime reporting survey, we've actually analyzed it. There is no significant difference between sanctuary jurisdictions and non-sanctuary jurisdictions in crime reporting. This is a myth that isn't backed up by data.
7: And that data, where are you getting that data?
8: It's federal data. We have a report on our website, cis.org, that people can look up. The other point is that Congress explicitly in federal law permits local and state jurisdictions to hold people for only up to 48 hours after they're done with them at the local level for ICE to come and get them. If ICE doesn't get them within the 48 hours, well, then they, you know, are free to, they have to let them go, in fact. They're not allowed to keep them beyond that. But Congress specifically has authorized that period of time. Sanctuary jurisdictions are, sanctuary policies only protect criminals. That's the whole point of them, because what they do is ensure that people who committed local crimes, drug dealing, beating their wives, whatever it is, that those people are released back into the immigrant communities they came from, rather than being handed over to ICE and removed.
7: Let's talk about the numbers. So we'll put some numbers for you up on the screen, and I'll get your reaction to it. So we got this from ICE and other sources. U.S. immigration authorities have removed more than 350,000 individuals so far, and that's fiscal year 2026, so just under a year. Overall, immigration arrests rose to record highs with 43,000 ICE arrests in June and 49,000 in July. More than 65,000 people are in ICE detention, and 70.6% of people held in ICE detention have no criminal conviction. Heidi, your response to those numbers?
9: The numbers tell a really important story. They tell the story of this administration enacting a policy of mass deportations. And that is impossible to do without violence, without people losing their loved ones, without children suddenly going from being raised by two parents to one parent. I think that we are seeing a project from this administration of using immigration enforcement as a way to advance broader authoritarian goals. With regard to the mass deportation project, we have to, I think, remember and recognize the impact on individuals. I wanted to draw our attention to a news story that many of your viewers may have seen yesterday, where a young man named Pierre Damas Bell, 20 years old, from Haiti. He's a college student. He graduated in May from high school, where he was in junior ROTC. He had temporary protected status here with his family, and he also had a pending asylum application. This administration terminated TPS as part of this mass deportation project of delegalizing people who were here with status. ICE took him in, required him to wear an ankle monitor, which he found deeply stigmatizing, and he was forced to quit soccer, his love, because you can't play soccer with an ankle monitor. On Monday, he died by suicide, walked into traffic, because he couldn't tolerate this mental stress. The mass deportation project that this administration is unleashing has as its goal inflicting terror and cruelty on communities so that people will feel so afraid to live here that they will choose to abandon their lives and go back to their country of origin, even if they're afraid to be there.
11: Mark, what do we do about that? And I'm talking about only in the cases of nonviolent criminals. We are not talking about people that are have been convicted of crimes. They're illegal anyway, and they, the vast majority of Americans believe that they should be deported. Nonviolent criminals.
8: If you were deportable, you were removable, you don't have to commit a crime in order to become deportable. Everyone who is here illegally is deportable. The administration and ICE actually do prioritize the criminals, but everybody is removable, and there are a lot of people that they're finding who have not been committed, who have not been convicted of crimes. But it's important to note that virtually every single illegal immigrant is guilty of a whole series of crimes, not just crossing the border illegally, which not every illegal immigrant, some come in legally and then become illegal immigrants, but identity theft, identity fraud, tax fraud, Social Security fraud, perjury. Every illegal immigrant practically has committed multiple crimes. So the idea that...
11: I'll give you a chance to respond to that, but what about in the cases of pending asylum cases, as in the case that Heidi mentioned?
8: What that means is you're an illegal immigrant. In other words, people who are making what is called defensive asylum claims, which is the majority of asylum claims, are by definition illegal immigrants. And so they are removable at all times. Most asylum claims are fake. They are strategies to delay removal from the United States as long as possible. And so,
11: Are most asylum cases fake?
9: I would love to be able to bring on this program many of the asylum seekers I have represented and worked with who bear the physical scars of the torture that they fled and from which they're seeking protection in the United States and are currently under this administration unable to get it. I think that we have to have our eyes wide open to what this means, what Mark is advocating for. A project of mass deportations of millions of people who have been here for years, who are our kids' teachers, who are our doctors, who are in our construction trades. It is not doable without violence, and violence on a massive scale. And, I would note, I think it's important to note that this project, which is supported by organizations like the Center for Immigration Studies, Center for Immigration Studies is well known to be directly affiliated with individuals and organizations that espouse a white nationalist philosophy.
8: That's baloney. I'm sorry. I can't allow that to go on.
11: Go ahead and respond to that.
8: The Center for Immigration Studies is in favor of a ethnically neutral policy of lower levels of immigration. So this is outrageous claim.
11: But the immigration that is coming in is either black or brown. So
8: most of it is, but that's just because that's where people are moving from. How many people want to move here from Norway if things are already settled? I mean, that's just a reality of what immigration is about. And most of the illegal immigrants who have left the country since January of 2025, we actually have a report coming out on this tomorrow, most of them left on their own. Self-deportation is one of the things that's most important, because what deportation, ICE deportations do, in a sense, is leverage removal so that for every ICE removal, you're going to have multiple five, maybe even 10 people who leave on their own because they understand that the Biden policy of letting in large numbers of illegal immigrants and kind of looking the other way is over.
11: Heidi said that this kind of mass deportation is not possible without violence. Do you agree with that?
8: No, absolutely not. There will be some violence, partly because some of the people that ICE is trying to remove are in fact violent criminals and resist. But no, this is not necessarily a process of violence. The Biden administration let in 6 million people in custody released into the United States, people who had no right to be here, as well as a couple million at least more who came in, sort of around the Border Patrol. That has to be unwound. And that's what this administration is working on.
11: Let's talk to callers. We'll start with Bill in Arizona on the line for Republicans. You're on the air, Bill.
12: Thank you. Thank you so much for taking my call. I have an observation first and then a question I'd like maybe all three of you to answer before I make one other real quick observation. My observation has to do with gotaways. Gotaways are not illegal immigrants. We keep hearing those two terms used interchangeably. Gotaways are not illegal immigrants. They're unvetted, undocumented, illegal aliens. Now, my question is this, and it's a multiple choice question. What should be the end state or end fate of gotaways? Should they, A, be allowed to remain in sanctuary cities, hiding out indefinitely, just where they are now, just leave them alone? Or should they be asked to come out of hiding, out of the shadows, so that they can be given an amnesty or some sort of legal status? Or should they be deported? Those are the three options. What should happen to gotaways?
11: Okay, let's take that, Bill. Heidi, go ahead.
9: First of all, I'm not sure that all of your viewers will understand what the word gotaways means.
11: Yeah.
9: And so I'm going to address that. That term is used to refer to people who arrived at the border and either entered without inspection or were processed by an immigration officer and then released into the country to go through immigration court proceedings. It is just important to note that referring to a human being as a gotaway utilizes the kind of dehumanizing rhetoric that we know to be dangerous to democratic institutions. History has shown us that. I would encourage, all of our elected officials and policymakers to be careful the use of terms like this. In response to the question, though, when someone arrives at the border and is processed and is allowed to enter the country, what should happen is a fair process, right? What should happen is a fair system wherein someone can apply for example, asylum if they do indeed meet the definition of a refugee, should be able to see a judge, have their day in court, go through a process that is fair so that when they reach the end of that process, whether that is a deportation order or a path that leads to a green card and citizenship, that person feels that they made their way through a process that had integrity and their loved ones in the community around them feel that way. That's simply what should happen is a fair process.
8: Just let me clarify. A gotaway is actually a very specific term used by the Border Patrol. It means people that the Border Patrol knows crossed the border, but they were not able to capture them. In other words, they were cameras or sensors saw them. They were not able to take them into custody.
11: So there's no documentation of them. We don't know their name, for instance.
8: No, it's nothing like that. Exactly, and it's an estimate.
9: They're
8: illegal immigrants. And first of all, the dehumanizing thing. I mean, somebody calls me a policy wonk. It's not dehumanizing to me. This is just a terminology. They're regular illegal immigrants. In other words, I'm not really sure they should be viewed as somehow distinct from someone who, like Milo, what's his name, who recently was deported, who came in legally but then overstayed his visa and became an illegal alien. There's no difference. They're illegal immigrants who are removable, need to be removed, period.
11: Joan's calling us from New Jersey, Independent Line. Good morning, Joan.
13: Hi, good morning. I have a three-part question. But before I even say that, and this is not accusing Mark, but Mark, you sound like a racist.
11: Okay, but leaving aside names, Joan, let's talk about what he said that you disagree with.
13: But I think that should be brought to his attention for basically him being aware of that.
11: But tell me exactly why you think that. What did he say that leads you to that conclusion?
13: So I'm going to go to my, because I don't have enough time, but I think he should be cognizant of that.
8: I'm telling you for the first time.
13: That's something he needs to deal with on his own personal
11: journey. Joan, you need to get to your point.
13: Okay, so I need to get to my, and please don't cut me off, because you do that a lot, meaning when you don't like the question. Okay, this is what I need to know, and I'm very confused about. So maybe either one of you can answer this question. Stephen Miller, who is a Jewish person, is driving this immigration policy. And what confuses me about this is that for a person who is a Jew, I don't see any difference between the policies that he's pushing and dehumanizing these immigrants any different than what Hitler did in Germany. I don't see any difference.
11: All right. Joan, let's get a response. Go ahead, Mark.
8: Yeah, okay. There's a difference. Nobody's being herded into concentration camps. There's no gas chambers. This is what you'd call reductio ad Hitlerum. In other words, everybody I don't like is Adolf Hitler. Complete nonsense. It's outrageous to attack people's, ethnic or religious origin. This is about compliance with the law, which has been passed by Congress, and it doesn't have anything to do with whether somebody's Jewish or Armenian or whatever it is.
11: But talk about conditions at ICE detention facilities.
8: What we hear about, the complaints we hear about these detention facilities are all coming from defense lawyers for illegal immigrants who have an incentive to, or from Democratic politicians who have an incentive to either fabricate or exaggerate these kind of claims. So honestly,
11: well, let's hear from a defense attorney.
8: No, I understand, but you'll pardon me if I just don't take this kind of thing at face value.
11: Go ahead, Heidi.
9: We have to root this conversation in facts. I've been in many of these detention facilities.
8: So have I.
9: There's a reason why scholars of the Holocaust and scholars of authoritarianism are looking to what is happening today, what's happening inside the detention facilities, the policies that are coming from this administration, and are sounding alarm bells that, yes, there are warning signs here. When we have this level and extent of dehumanizing rhetoric, when we have people, as the caller says, they're herded into detention centers where people are being abused, people are being harassed, where there is rampant racism and harassment by the guards. We have to ask this question that Joan is asking. It's important, and we all have to have our eyes on that. What do these signs mean, and what can we do as citizens to make sure that our government doesn't continue going down this very dangerous path?
11: Well, there is the ICE detention center in Newark. It's called Delaney Hall, and last month Hakeem Jeffries was there, and he had these remarks, so we'll play that.
14: Taxpayer dollars should be used to make life more affordable for the people of this community, this state, and throughout our country. Instead, taxpayer dollars are being used by ICE and Donald Trump's violent mass deportation machine to brutalize and kill American citizens and law-abiding immigrant families. Donald Trump lied to the American people. He said that immigration enforcement in this country was going to target the worst of the worst. That's not what has been happening. Immigration enforcement, ICE's violent, out of control and unhinged behavior are targeting people who are paying taxes, people who are homeowners, people who are raising families in this community and all across our country. ICE's violent behavior is targeting business owners, job creators, people who are contributing to the local economy, to the state economy, and to the country's economy. Donald Trump lied to the American people. He's hurting the American people. And the behavior that ICE is engaging in is inconsistent with our values and what America should represent. immigration enforcement in this country should be fair, just, and humane. That's not what's happening.
11: He said fair, just, and humane. Do you agree with that, Mark?
15: Sure,
8: absolutely. And if you are here illegally, you say received a deportation order 14 years ago and ignored it, you need to be removed from the United States, period. That's what's fair, just, and humane. And the question also is, what is humane to Americans?
11: And what about the people going through the process, though? The people showing up in court because they have a hearing and they are taken. These are people that don't have deportation orders.
8: They're illegal immigrants. Often they do have deportation orders that they're challenging, and who were let in, often were let in illegally by the Biden administration. And you're not exempt just exempt from law enforcement just because you utter the words, asylum, and therefore you should be, released. Or you have a check-in date with ICE. In other words, you're illegally here, and they say, well, you got to check in every, whatever, say 3 months. Well, when you check in, if policies have changed, they have a responsibility to take you into custody and send you home. Or you can just go home on your own because the party is over and the rules are now being enforced.
11: Heidi.
9: The truth is the administration is really showing its cards by, at this point, not caring whether someone has status or protection in the United States. There is a target on the back of anyone who is a non-white immigrant in the United States. We see DACA recipients who are being arrested, detained, deported at airports and elsewhere. We are seeing, I just was speaking a few days ago to a mom who was detained with her children, despite the fact that she had a pending application for a visa on the basis of being a survivor of crime. We're seeing many people swept into detention despite the fact that they have pending asylum applications, as we've discussed. And this administration is basically setting up the case for deportability by stripping people, more than a million people at this point, of lawful protections by terminating TPS.
11: Okay, you said lawful protections, but Mark said the rules are now being enforced. So if there's an issue with the rules or the laws, that's up to Congress to change.
9: Well, I'm certainly not going to disagree with Mark.

0: Congress to change?
1: Well, I'm certainly not going to disagree with Mark about the fact that the laws need to be changed, right? We have a deeply, deeply dysfunctional and broken immigration system. We have millions of people contributing to our economy, to our communities, to our neighborhoods, who are waiting to be able to regularize their status and seeing Congress fail to have done so for decades now. There is so much that Congress could do and so many proposals in front of it to make this system function for all of us. And you know, we're waiting for that. So we're not going to disagree there.
2: Everybody that Heidi described is an illegal immigrant. If you're DACA, by definition, you're an illegal alien. If you have TPS, you're an illegal immigrant. You've just been given a temporary reprieve. I think TPS is a good example of the dysfunction in our immigration policy that Heidi refers to. The T in TPS is temporary protected status. People end up being here for 10, 20 years. This administration has said, okay, temporary means temporary. We're winding this up. You need to go home. And they revert to the status they had before, which is they're illegal immigrants.
1: Can I jump in there, Mimi, for
0: sure.
1: A moment? I'd like to talk about Haiti as an example because I think it's important to understand this issue of TPS. Temporary protected status is a protection from deportation that is meant to be given to people who literally cannot return to their country of origin. This administration just terminated TPS for hundreds of thousands of people from Haiti. Last week, we've seen now several deportation flights to Haiti. One of the flights that went last week had a one-year-old baby on it. What is awaiting these folks in Haiti? This is a country where 1.5 million people have been displaced from their homes due to gang violence. That's out of a population of 12 million. This is a country that is beset by violence, where we are seeing reports of egregious acts of violence and instability every day, where going back to that country can literally be a death sentence. Tom Homan was asked about this recently, just this past weekend on some of the news shows. He was asked, what does it mean that this administration is terminating TPS for people from a country in these conditions? And his answer was, I don't know what the conditions are in Haiti. He sees that as not his business, right? That we, the United States, a country with the inscription that is on the Statue of Liberty, are sending babies back to conditions where they face all kinds of violence that most of us cannot imagine experience in our lives. What does that mean about who we are as a country right now?
2: Look,
0: let's talk to Charles. I'll give you a chance. Let's talk to Charles in Ohio, line for Democrats. Go ahead, Charles.
3: Yes. During the first Trump administration and the MAGA bunch, they told people that all you heard was people were coming up here and claiming political asylum to get across the border, and they had bunches and bunches of people coming up here. So when COVID hit, they shut it all down. And then when Biden was elected and we were still in the COVID thing, the Republicans went to the Supreme Court and made Biden open up the borders so that people could come up here and claim political asylum because of what was going on in their own countries. And now it's all Biden's fault because the Republicans went to the Supreme Court and made him do this. Thank you very much.
2: Yeah,
0: go ahead.
2: If I impute what the caller is saying, what he is saying is that Title 42, which was this provision that was based on public health issues, said that because of the pandemic, the Border Patrol would just turn people away. That was something that actually large numbers of Democrats wanted to end. In fact, that was kind of the official position among Democrats. The idea that the Republicans are responsible for Biden's and DHS Secretary Mayorkas's policies that resulted in the release of 6 million people who were illegal, who were in custody into the United States, is preposterous.
0: Do we know what the percentage is, Mark, of those who have been deported, those who have been detained? Are those that came across the border during the Biden administration?
2: Good question. Yeah, no, I have not seen that data because that would require sort of an immigration history for those people, and DHS either doesn't release that or maybe more likely doesn't even know itself.
0: I want to ask you about the impact on the economy. Hakeem

0: Jeffries brought it up, and Heidi was talking about Haitians going home. We are hearing reports of nursing homes having to either shut down or reduce the number of beds that they're offering it to patients because they don't have enough people working. And again, these were legal at the time. They are now no longer because that status got taken away. What impact do you think that that's going to have on the economy?
1: There's 2 points. The report we're releasing tomorrow shows that most of the people who've left are not workers because we're talking about whole families leaving. So the effect on the economy, broadly speaking, is minimal, if not positive.
0: But what do you mean they're not workers?
1: In other words, they're family members. In other words, the number of people, of the people who've been deported or left the country since January of 2025, less than half of them were in the labor market because there's kids, there's older people, there's moms who are at home, that kind of thing. So the effect on the labor market is actually smaller than the overall number would suggest. But the specific point on, for instance, nursing homes or other businesses, those businesses built their business model on access to this immigrant labor. And now that that isn't there anymore, they're complaining that, you know, our business model requires the admission of immigrant workers. Sorry, come up with a new business model. It's not the Congress's job to be a labor procurer for these businesses.
2: I wonder how small business owners and operators of, care for the elderly facilities would feel about that. I think that these are folks who have chosen to employ people who have valid employment authorization provided by the United States government and are suddenly seeing that be ripped away from them. This is an interesting moment, right, when you have immigrant justice advocates like myself out there saying things that are very similar to business leaders. Farm workers suddenly not showing up to the field because they have been deported, that has a ripple effect on our economy. And we are seeing the beginnings, kind of the rumblings of what could be a crisis in this economy as people are being ripped away. And I think it's important to note this point about people who have been deported, many of them not being in the labor market. The reason why is because this administration is targeting and deporting children, elderly people. We have to look at that. We have to ask what that means, right? So if you're deporting entire families, that is true that there is one person in that family who is likely the breadwinner and the laborer. But let's remember that then if that entire family is deported, that means that there's likely a U.S. citizen child who was just ripped out of their life here in the United States.
0: Kathleen in Los Angeles, line for Republicans. You're on the air.
3: Oh, hi. Good morning, Mimi. I always get you as a host. It's interesting that we're looking at this from the perspective of non-citizens. We have a duty to citizens. Heidi just gave an anecdote. I'd like to give an anecdote about Los Angeles. Here in Los Angeles, Black American neighborhoods are being overrun by illegal aliens. In fact, there's a dispute right now with Leimert Park, Los Angeles, California, that now illegal aliens or Latinos are outnumbering Black Americans. So we are concerned about middle class, working class Black Americans. All Americans are our priority. MAGA voted for the deportation of all illegal aliens. They're in the country illegally. They're not citizens. And according to Bovino, who is the former head of DHS or Border Patrol, there are over 100 million illegal aliens in the country. In fact, this started in the late 1980s in Los Angeles. Illegal aliens were overrunning Black American communities. We no longer have Watts. We no longer have Compton. We are now seeing Leimert Park being overrun. We know that initially we were told that illegal aliens do jobs American workers don't want. Now we're hearing, oh, they're teachers, they're doctors, they own restaurants. So, the Democratic Party has replaced Black Americans with illegal aliens. This is absurd. And for that woman from New Jersey to say it's racist, well, it's anti-Black American to replace Black Americans with illegal aliens.
0: So, Kathleen, we got that point. Let me give Heidi a chance to respond.
2: Yes, let's talk about all Americans. You know, times are hard, right? you have to choose between filling up your gas tank or going out to dinner. So what do U.S. citizens and non-citizens and mixed status families all want? We want our kids to be safe. We want our families to thrive. We want to have jobs that allow us to support our families. And what the facts show, what historical data and future projections show, is that immigration to the United States in large numbers on all of those metrics increases positive outcomes, right? So when we look at this data, what we see is that cities and localities where there are robust immigrant populations are revitalized, that there is more robust civic engagement. In many cases, these communities, including border communities, are safer. We see immigrants in the United States contributing to the economy, boosting economic growth overall, boosting the GDP. Those are the facts. And I'm not going to get into the rhetoric around race that pits communities against each other, because there is a way forward with regard to immigration policy that lifts all boats.
0: She mentioned the 100 million illegal immigrants in the United States. That would put us at almost a third.
2: That statistic is wrong.
1: Yeah, that's bananas.
0: How many are there?
1: Our estimate that we're releasing tomorrow is that the latest census data suggests, and this is probably an undercount, something like 13.5 million illegal immigrants, down 2 million or so from the beginning of this administration.
0: Do you agree with those numbers?
2: Well, I haven't seen this study, but one question I would ask when we talk about the count of people who are undocumented in the United States is whether that statistic includes people who have temporary protected status of some kind, either TPS, DACA, pending, application for a visa. My guess is that it does include that number, and we would just
1: and those people are illegal immigrants who've temporarily received status. But I would need to point out, immigration, like every policy, creates winners and losers. Obviously, there are benefits from immigration, and obviously, there are costs to immigration. The thing is, our current immigration policy benefits those who own capital and harms those who have nothing but their two hands to offer to the economy. Just as one quick illustration, if you are, say, a single mom, and you need to be home at 3 o'clock, because that's when your kid gets home from school, and there's this job that you're applying for, but it says you have to be at the work till 5 o'clock. If there's no one else applying for that job, the hiring manager is going to say, okay, well, I'll cover the last 2 hours, just make sure you're here on time. If there are 4 other people, whether they're immigrants or not, applying for that job, then that single mom doesn't get it. So a tight labor market, which is to say low immigration, is the best social policy for regular workers. It's just that it causes employers to have to hustle to find workers by paying more and recruiting
0: more. I'll let you respond, Heidi, but first we're going to bring in Mark, Stittsville, New York, Independent Line. Go ahead, Mark, you're on the air.
4: Yes, I'm a United States Marine veteran. I'm 61 years old. After I got out of the Marine Corps, I've worked construction most of my life. In 1990, a qualified roofer was paid $20 an hour. Today, a qualified roofer is paid $15 an hour. The illegal aliens have cut our throats. Therefore, they've robbed our prosperity and therefore liberty. You know, it's about time the Democrats talk about a living wage. Well, you know what? We're not slaves. How about if we get rid of the illegals, which is happening here in some places in upstate New York? And when they take off a roofing crew, the other roofing crew that's an American workers, they get a raise of $5 an hour every time you see one of these people being removed from the workforce. They're illegal. They've cut our throats. They rob our prosperity. Therefore, they rob our liberty. Therefore, since I served in the Marine Corps to support and defend the Constitution, how about Article 4, Section 4, Clause 2 calls on the federal government to use all means and resources necessary to remove these people? Therefore, if that happens, my liberty and my prosperity is protected. When do I matter?
0: Heidi.
2: The argument that immigrant workers depress or decrease wages for U.S.-born citizens isn't substantiated by evidence or data. That is simply the case. What economists have found in looking at this is that immigrant workers and U.S.-born workers are essentially complementary when it comes to the labor force. And I think what is sometimes forgotten in this conversation is that, yes, immigrants can come to the United States increase the labor force, but they are also consumers. They are also entrepreneurs. They are also starting small businesses that employ other people in their neighborhoods. They are home buyers and homeowners and taxpayers. So it's important that we ground this conversation in facts. That particular notion is a myth. It is not substantiated by the evidence. And I also, I do think it's important when we're listening to a caller like the last one to note that these arguments lean very heavily on fear and nativism. And we have to be really careful with where we go with these conversations. History has shown us what the end result there is.
0: If you were to look at a construction site, though, they're going to be all immigrants. Now, I don't know what their status is, illegal or legal, but they're not Americans, typically. Why is that?
2: Why is that? It's the way the labor market's working right now, right? People who are coming here are looking for jobs. People who are hiring people are looking for people willing to take those jobs. That's what I mean by the complementarity, is that for the most part, we see in many cases, certainly not all cases, newly arriving immigrants and immigrants who have been here for some time taking different types of jobs than U.S.-born citizens might take. That's why there's no evidence, among other reasons. That's one of the reasons why there simply isn't evidence that substantiates the idea that these workers depress wages for U.S. workers, U.S.-born workers. It's like you can't look at the U.S. economy as if it's a closed pie. Right. So once the labor market grows, other things grow as well. Right. As I said, you know, consumers are buying products, starting new businesses, and the entirety of the economy, we see economic growth writ large.
1: Look, there's no question that the economy will adjust to the arrival of immigrant workers. But the fact remains that a loose labor market where more workers are chasing fewer jobs is what immigration creates. And so every government policy is going to either benefit employers or benefit workers, one way or the other. That's always the way it is. Obviously, there'll be a sort of win-win, but generally speaking, it's going to tighten or loosen the labor market. I think that it's the responsibility of the government to set up a situation where employers have to hustle to find workers rather than workers having to hustle to find a job. And that is exactly what the caller was talking about.
0: In the beginning of the conversation, you talked about how you wanted to, or your organization is looking to reduce legal immigration. Who are those immigrants that you would let in?
1: If I were emperor and
0: yes,
1: sort of wrote my own immigration policy, all immigration has three elements: families, skills, and humanitarian. So the main element of immigration in my Emperor Mark Krikorian policy would be husbands, wives, and little kids of U.S. citizens. Nobody really disagrees about that.
0: Okay, and what are the skills you're looking for? 400,000
1: people. That's a lot of people. Second is skills. And that should be restricted, in my opinion, to genuine Einsteins, people who can create enormous benefits for the productive capacity of the United States. Humanity doesn't create that many Einsteins in any year. And in humanitarian immigration, that's refugees and asylum, that should be limited quite severely. Refugee resettlement in the United States is immoral. It's morally wrong. And the reason for that is that it costs, our estimate, we've done the research on this, 12 times as much to resettle a refugee here than to help take care of them in the place they've taken their first refuge. In other words, Syrians in Turkey, for instance. So what that means is every refugee we resettle here, the money spent on that person could have helped 12 people back where they were taking their initial refuge. It is wrong, except in the most extreme cases, to be resettling refugees into the United States. So anyway, you put it all together, you would end up with an annual immigration level of, say, 400,000 people a year, down from the million or so that we take now.
0: Here's George in Cape Cod, Massachusetts. Democrat, you're on the air, George.
5: Good morning. Thank you to C-SPAN for all that you do. Back in 2024, Congress is on the brink of passing a border control bill, authored principally by Senator Lankford from Oklahoma. That bill was ultimately scuttled at the request of then-candidate Trump. I guess I'd like to hear your guest's comment, both of them, on the pros and cons of that particular legislation, had that gone through.
0: Heidi, go first.
2: Sure. Thanks for the question. So that bill had one major flaw, as far as we were concerned at the National Immigration Law Center, which was that it increased restrictions on individuals' ability to seek asylum in the United States, and it did not have any provisions to provide a path to legalization or status for the undocumented folks who are already here. Our position at this point, when we look at a piece of legislation that intends to be comprehensive, as this bill was, the question we ask is this going to set up a sustainable system of immigration in the United States? And the only way to get to sustainability is to center access to regularization of status and citizenship for the many people who have been here for years and who are contributing to their communities. They're the breadwinners for their families. Without that, we're just looking at piecemeal approaches that are really just Band-Aids on a gushing wound.
1: This is a myth that this bill would have fixed things and that candidate Trump scuttled it. The bill was dead on arrival before Donald Trump ever even heard it existed. And it was not written by Senator Lankford. With all due respect to the senator, he was kind of a patsy in that deal. It was crafted by DHS Secretary Alejandro Mayorkas, Biden's DHS secretary. And the point of it was to fix into statute the unlawful policies that the Biden administration was following, which were resulting in the release, as I said, of at least 6 million people who were in custody and released into the United States.
0: How do you know that Mayorkas actually wrote the bill?
1: The news coverage has been clear that he was there and that they were, how do I put it, accepting their direction in writing the bill. This was not a Republican bill. This was a Biden administration political attempt to sort of contain the damage of the policies that they had.
0: So it was
1: followed.
0: Called at the time bipartisan, not necessarily a Republican.
1: Bipartisan doesn't mean that much on immigration because there's people on both sides in both parties.
0: On the Republican line in Florida, Nancy, good morning. You're on with our guests.
6: Oh, good morning. Thank you for taking my call. I had a question and a comment. So I was always confused with the amount of people we saw crossing the border during the Biden administration. Why was and who authorized and coordinated the policy of flying immigrants in from other countries? And no pun intended, why did that fly under the radar until they were busted at the airport by investigative reporters? That's the question. And my comment is, as tragic as the death was of the young man that walked into the traffic, I wish Angel families were also front and center of the tragedies. And, oh, another comment is the bill that was turned down because they wanted to codify the amount of people that were crossing the borders. And that's my...
0: Okay, Nancy. Heidi?
2: Sure. I think some of these questions from this caller, from Nancy, and from previous callers gets to the question of what we call pathways, right? Which is, how can people come to the United States? And this is a question I think that you posed to Mark earlier, Mimi. So during the Biden administration, I think what Nancy was referring to was a program called, that was referred to as the CHNV program. This was a program that allowed people from Cuba, Haiti, Nicaragua, and Venezuela to come to the United States if they had someone here who could sponsor them, if they could get travel documents and make their way to the United States. What that program represents to me is an administration trying to deal with the fact that Congress hasn't fixed the immigration laws in decades, and that, in fact, we have a system that does not reflect the realities of global trends and what is actually happening in the world that contributes to what is really an international crisis of forced displacement. What we need going forward are pathways that are responsive to those trends, so that people who are dealing with tremendous tremendous suffering due to climate change. People who are in the midst of civil instability in their countries have options, both from their country, from neighboring countries, and in desperate situations when arriving at the border, to access humanitarian protections in the United States. The refugee resettlement program is also relevant here. We cannot forget where this program originated, right, which is in the aftermath of the Holocaust, in the aftermath of World War II, when the world was sort of reckoning with things like the St. Louis, where the U.S. turned away a boat with Jewish refugees, many of whom then went back to Europe to be killed, that this international community cannot put the burden of an enormous forced displacement problem merely on the countries that happen to border the countries where that violence is happening, that this is a global problem that needs to be dealt with internationally. And it is what is a moral problem is that the United States has backed away entirely from playing any role, let alone a leadership role, in those solutions.
1: Look, the world is a broken place. There's violence everywhere. There's poverty everywhere. The responsibility of the government of the United States is to promote the interests of the citizens of the United States and nothing else. The government has no right to do anything other than see to the interests of the people of the United States. There are hundreds of millions of people who would move here if we could. The reason we saw those flows under Biden is because Biden basically issued what the smugglers themselves that we've spoken with called la invitación, the invitation to come to the border. When the invitation was revoked, people stopped coming. Immigration policy has to be about what's good for Americans and the children and grandchildren of Americans, not what's good for people who are abroad.
0: Alicia in Michigan on the line for independence. Go ahead, Alicia.
3: Yes. I want to say I'm a former white lefty liberal woman who's just appalled at Heidi and her disingenuous intellectual arguments. First of all, Mimi, I want to say to you, I wish you guys would have this topic, if not every day, a portion of the 3-hour show, every other day, because it is such a hot button issue. And let me tell you, I am now a dual issue voter in the upcoming 26 and 28 elections. It is immigration number one and transgender rights number two. As a woman, I want to agree with the black, I think, Republican woman from Los Angeles who I've heard call before. She is absolutely right. And I will not vote for a Democrat ever again if they support.
0: So, Alicia, you said that Heidi was being disingenuous. Could you tell us what leads you to that conclusion?
3: Yes, she is disingenuous because, number one, like the point the guy made, it's just logic. If you can go up to Home Depot and hire 3 illegal workers to repaint your bathroom for $7 a piece or 10 or 12 or 15 or whatever they charge these days, versus hiring a legitimate contractor who has to pay workers' comp, insurance, be bonded, who are you going to pay if you're a cheap American? That is the truth. They do drive down wages. That's disingenuous, number one. Number two is, what are you going to do, Heidi? This is the problem with the white, and it's always white liberal women, journalists, pleading the case of the illegal immigrant. I never see black people doing this. I never see Native Americans on TV talking about the poor immigrants. It's privileged white women.
0: Okay, Alicia, we are running out of time, so I'll give Heidi the last word.
2: Thanks, Mimi. I hear the anger in your voice, and I want to acknowledge it. I think a lot of people are angry. There are difficulties and challenges facing American families, and it is very easy and it is very tempting to try to look for a scapegoat. And that is what this administration is encouraging. It is dangerous. We have seen that historically. And we have to have this conversation rooted in facts, right? So we can throw out all the anecdotes we want, but let's look at the studies. Let's look at the evidence about the myriad ways in which immigrants contribute positively to all of our communities. Many of us see that in our neighbors, in our loved ones, some of us in our mixed status families, but we also see it through evidence and facts and studies, and let's try to keep the conversation there.
0: All right, and that's the last word. That is Heidi Altman, Vice President of the National Immigration Law Center there at NILC.org. Also, Mark Krikorian, Executive Director at the Center for Immigration Studies there at CIS.org. Thank you so much for joining us today.
1: Thank you.
2: Thank you, Mimi.
0: Later on in the program, we'll have Punchbowl News' Max Cohen to talk about congressional news of the day and each party's strategy ahead of the November elections. But first, it's open forum. Call in now. Democrats, 202-748-8000. Republicans, 202-748-8001. And Independents, 202-748-8002. We'll get to your calls right after this break.

0: You look back on what you've achieved in your life. What makes you the happiest of what you've achieved so far?
1: This interview is the absolute apex.
0: Leaders seem to like to wear wigs. How come he didn't have a wig? President Trump said, I made a mistake the first time. I should have given it to you the first time.
2: That isn't what he said.
0: Your first book was called A Time to Kill. Right. How many publishers turned that down?
3: Well, all of them.
0: It's very rare to see Donald Trump laugh.
4: He doesn't like the smile, but he has what they call the stare. How would the stare?
0: When you go to the Oscars, did everybody say, oh, there's the author?
5: All the beautiful people go this way. And then they have another little path in the Oscars where the people like I go.
0: So you wrote a book about somebody who lived with wolves.
2: I interviewed a guy who lived with wolves, yep.
0: And is that safe to do that?
2: Absolutely not.
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9: Welcome back to Open Forum. We are taking your calls on whatever's on your mind, public policy-wise. Of course, that can be foreign policy as well. Our lines are Democrats 202-748-8000, Republicans 202-748-8001, and Independents 202-748-8002. While you're gathering your thoughts and calling in, let's hear from Speaker Mike Johnson. He was at a news conference yesterday. Here's a portion of what he said.
10: Listen, the first ever midterm convention is something that's going to be so exciting. I've been promoting this everywhere I've been. We're going to have a huge number of our members and candidates there. Some of them need to be in their district on those 2 days. It's September 9th and 10th. It's a critical time right before early voting begins nationwide. So people have made individual decisions based upon what's best for their district and all that. But we'll have at least an appearance by most of our members, I think, will be there. It's going to be a great event. It's never happened before. It was the president's idea, which is why he's getting credit for it, and it's rightfully so. I think it's going to be an extraordinary opportunity for us to get a couple of nights on national television to talk about our extraordinary record of achievement, to push back against the false narrative that, you know, a lot of people in the media have advanced about this Congress. We'll talk about what has actually been done, the facts. Facts are stubborn things, as John Adams said. And then we'll parade our stars across the stage, and the president will talk to the American people and talk to them about the stakes of this and what would happen if these crazy communist Democrats took over the House of Representatives. It'd be a disaster.
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10: And I think it's going to be a very instructive and very exciting and fun event, and we're very much looking forward to it. I can't wait to get there myself.
9: And you just heard the speaker talking about the first ever Republican National Midterm Convention. C-SPAN is the only TV network where you will hear every speech, every speaker, and every minute live and uninterrupted from Dallas. That starts next week, Wednesday, September 9th, and Thursday, September 10th, from 3 to 11 p.m. Eastern. At the same time, C-SPAN 2 will follow Democrats on the campaign trail in key battleground states. And next week is also we observe the 25 years since the 9/11 attacks, and that live coverage of that will begin next Friday. That's 9/11 from 6 a.m. to 10 p.m. Eastern here on C-SPAN. Also this morning, the group Friends of the National World War II Memorial and the National Park Service commemorate the 81st anniversary of the victory over Japan and the end of World War II. The ceremony honors the more than 60 million lives lost during the war, and you can watch that live at 11 a.m. Eastern today on C-SPAN 3. All of our programming, of course, you can catch on our app, C-SPAN Now, and online at cspan.org. Now to your calls for Open Forum. Eddie, you're up next. Arnold, Maryland, Independent Line. Good morning.
12: Hello, how are you today?
9: Good, thanks.
12: Yeah, I was listening at your last segment on immigration. I would just implore people to do their research. I looked up the Center for Immigration Studies, and Heidi had mentioned who was what some of the positions of that particular organization were. And if citizens would just check out the websites, they would see that the founder of that organization is affiliated with white nationalism. That's all I have to say.
9: And this is Clara in Tennessee, line for Republicans. Good morning, Clara.
3: Good morning. I'd like to comment on the last segment as well. Quite a few of the immigrants that are here now, they were enticed by the Biden administration to come, and that's a fact. There were flyers that went out and asked them to come. The other thing is...
9: The flyers went out where, Clara? To other countries?
3: Yes, they went out to various other countries asking them to come, and in some cases I believe that they were even paid to come. They certainly were well-financed after they got here.
9: So, sorry, the Biden administration sent people to other countries with flyers?
3: They sent out advertisements asking immigrants to come here. Oh, I don't know if they were immigrants. They were citizens of other countries to come here. And some of these immigrants that have these, that are contributing, as she said, to society, a lot of them have lied and cheated to get those jobs, and now we're suffering the consequences of it, and the truck drivers are a good example. Some of the other immigrants that are here, the Somalis, for instance, in Minnesota, there's no telling how much fraud is actually been perpetrated on our country. So there's a path to citizenship in the United States of America, and that's to put in an application to ask to come to be a citizen and to want our values and to want to live here as an American. If you contribute so much to society, why don't you stay in your own country and contribute there and make it better? That's all I've got to say. Thank you.
9: AD is a Democrat in Louisville, Kentucky. Good morning.
13: Yes, good morning. Thank you for taking my call. I just want to refer back to the last segment as well, is that the gentleman, I wanted to ask him when he made the statement that it's cost so much to resettle a person from another country here. How much did it cost the United States when the Afghanians came here? Did it cost us a lot of money for that as well? I just want to ask him that.
9: And this is Michael calling from Pennsylvania on the independent line. Good. Looks like we lost Michael. Michael, try to call us back. John, in New York, Republican, you're on the air.
14: Hello, how you doing, John?
9: Yes.
14: Your previous guest, the woman there talking about the immigration. If you come here illegally, you get deported. We have to enforce the laws that are on the books. And these people have Trump derangement, the Democrats. We need to do a final sweep with the military, but they'll fight Trump on it just to end this. And this way it's ended, and we have no more problems with illegals. I live in Long Island. We're invaded. They speak a different language, and I tell them, I don't discriminate. I come from law enforcement and military. In the United States, it's English. My grandmother came from Italy. You had 6 months to learn English, period, English. You come here illegally, you get deported. You have no rights. And look at the money it costs taxpayers. Look at the money. Look at the money. And people don't realize. Trump, Trump, Trump. That's all you hear. Trump this, Trump that, Trump this, Trump that. Give the man a chance, like with the gas prices and everything. Give him a chance. Biden shut down all the pipelines. What do you expect it to up and run right away? Doesn't happen. And I want to thank C-SPAN for answering.
9: All right, John. And Edward is calling us from Delaware. A line for Democrats. Good morning.
15: Hey, good morning, Mimi. How are you doing?
9: Good, thanks.
15: Yeah, I was calling about the immigration issue as well. And I just want to make clear that these people who are calling in and saying awful things about immigration, they had no problem with all you have to do is talk to the farmers. The cattlemen, they are going bankrupt because of Donald Trump's awful policies. He's importing beef from Argentina. He isn't helping the cattlemen here in America. He said that the gas prices and the caller who just called about Biden shutting down the pipeline. The Keystone Pipeline had nothing to do with helping Americans. That was coming from Canada and going to Europe. So, I mean, these people who say that they hate immigrants, this country was built on the backs of immigrants. Irish, they hated the Irish when they first came. They hated the Africans picking cotton in the field. They had no problem with that. And speaking the language, this is a country that was taken over by Europeans. They didn't speak the native language. They raped, pillaged, and stole the land from the indigenous people. So these people who were crying about taking over the country, they had no problem with this country being built on the backs of immigrants.
9: All right, Edward. And in other news, this is FoxNews.com. New York's Governor Kathy Hochul accuses Trump of defunding the police and says that DHS is withholding counterterror funds. Well, she spoke yesterday to reporters on that. Here's a portion of what she said.
16: 10 days away from the 25th anniversary of 9/11, the worst attack on American soil since Pearl Harbor. The horrors are still vivid for the families who lost loved ones that morning and for the families who are still losing loved ones due to 9/11 illnesses all these years later, and for the courageous first responders still haunted by the images and the aftermath of that day. And yet today, after a quarter century of successfully thwarting other attacks on our homeland, our brave police and firefighters learn that the Trump administration is abandoning them. That's right, Donald Trump withholding funding intended to keep New Yorkers safe from another terrorism attack. And that's exactly why we're standing here together today, to stand up and fight back against the unprecedented, reckless, and dangerous decisions being made in Washington. The Department of Homeland Security, the agency created in response to 9/11, is withholding 40% of New York State's counterterrorism funding. Yes, 40%. That's from New York State, the number one terror target in the nation, a place where just recently a terror plot against our state capitol was uncovered. That 40% adds up to $87 million. That's $87 million they owe us. Let me translate that in real simple terms. Donald Trump is defunding the police, defunding the NYPD intelligence analysts who foil the attacks, defunding the brave members of FDNY who run into the fire while the rest of us are running out, defunding the National Guard, the units who protect the major transit hubs, defunding bomb squads, defunding police departments and sheriff's offices from Long Island to Westchester to Buffalo.
9: And it is open forum, taking your calls. Philip in Brooklyn, Independent Line. You're on the air, Philip.
17: Okay, listen, Kathy Hochul complaining about Trump not sending money to New York for our security. She just took $5 million a month ago to pay to some contractor to renovate park so kids can go play soccer. That money can go to other places, okay? And New York is one of the most crookedest places in the world. You got almost 5,000 vacant apartments in New York City housing, are vacant, ready to move in. And it's been like this for almost 15 years. But they, you know why they keep them like that? Because they subsidize. But yet, and then they charge the small home owners and business owners raise their taxes. So when they raise their taxes, the rent goes up, okay? New York and the Democrats, blacks and whites, got to put their differences aside and come together, because if we don't, these foreigners and people, like the Democrats, is going to destroy this country. Thank you.
9: Jeff in Binghamton, New York, a Republican. Good morning, Jeff.
18: Good morning. I was watching the previous part of the show where the lady complained about the immigration affecting the pay scale in America. And I'm not with what she's saying, but what I would like to know is how she or people like her feel about organized labor. I was in the Teamster Union for 34 and a half years. I've got the benefits of a good pension and still health insurance, and I've been retired for 8 years. So I would just like to know how they feel about organized labor that affords people a decent lifestyle. Thank you very much.
9: Here's Peter in Independent, Hyattsville, Maryland. Good morning, Peter.
19: Good morning. I just have a real question about people's perception of Trump and his ability to be a good business leader. I grew up in New York, and I'm pretty familiar with his career, but I would like to point out that, you know, Trump keeps talking about being a good business person and his ability to negotiate. I don't feel that people recognize enough the things that he's done. So he bought the Trump Plaza Hotel, $400 million. That was repossessed by the banks. He bought a yacht for $29 million. That was repossessed by the bank. He built four casinos at a cost of $3 billion, filed for bankruptcy, and went out of business, stiffed contractors and employees. He started Trump Airlines, never made a profit. Planes, helicopters, et cetera, were possessed by Citibank. And then also Trump Mortgage, Trump Vodka, Trump Steaks, they all went out of business. So I'm just objectively wondering why people who support Trump do not seem to understand that he has just been a failed businessman his entire career, and it's no surprise that he's bankrupting this country as well. That's my take. Thank you very much.
9: And here is Cal, a Democrat in Madison, Wisconsin. You're on the air, Cal.
20: Hi, thank you for taking my call. I just wanted to talk about how this Republican Congress is just refusing to hold Trump accountable for the negative impact that the Iran war is having on everyday Americans. I mean, gas prices are going up, and Mike Johnson is still talking about how the Democrats are talking about negatively about this Congress in every way, in which they should be. But he really has no defense because he just refuses to hold this president accountable and stop his actions even when they're hurting the American people. Thank you.
9: Here is Ed in Pleasant Valley, New York, Republican. Hi, Ed.
21: Good morning. I just saw your little thing on there with our great Governor Hochul. She's supporting and killing this state with the illegal stuff that's going on. She's housing these people. We're schooling these people. I'm 71 years old. My school tax is $8,900 a year, going up every year because the schools are full, and it's not from locals. And she's looking for more money, more money. Well, sanctuary state. I went to our local Home Depot the other day. I haven't been there in years. There was not one local contractor in there. All the illegals are filling up pickup trucks, filling up cars, filling up trailers. I mean, the place is getting a lot of business, and they're working for cash. I worked all my life for tax. I had to pay taxes, and I'm still paying taxes. These people are not paying taxes. They are pocketing the cash, and what they're doing is they're sending it back home. I've seen it. I've been around it, and something's got to change in this state, or this state's going to empty out, and it's going to be, you know, the give me free state for the people that want to stay here and work, you know, work under the books. It's not fair.
9: All right, Ed. And on the front page of today's Washington Post about Venezuela, it says Trump's oil deal comes with risks. It says likely to be years before production meaningfully ramps up, according to experts. It says President Trump is touting the deal to acquire a vast stake in Venezuela's oil reserves as a game-changing breakthrough that will drive down prices at the pump and begin to refill depleted emergency government oil inventories in the United States. But many in the oil industry are warning not to expect quick relief, that extracting this oil will be a dangerous, laborious, and costly endeavor, and it's not clear how it's all going to come together. On that, this is PBS News reporting this, that Chevron is expected to expand oil operations in Venezuela, according to a U.S. official. That's PBS.org on that. And this is Tom in South Carolina, Independent Line. You're next, Tom.
1: Yes, ma'am. I was listening to your segment on immigration, and it was kind of, I hate to use the word amusing, but it reminded me of two carpenters whose only tool is a hammer. So everything they look at is a nail. I didn't hear them coming up with any ideas as to how to solve the problem. It's what's the problem and why the other guy's responsible. And one of the issues with immigration is simply that both parties have politicized and monetized that issue, amongst others. They're not going to solve the problem. It's too politically powerful, and it brings in too much money. So trying to find an answer is almost going to be impossible, because none of these people on both sides are willing to sit down and say, look, we honestly have a broken system, and we have to agree on ways to fix it. They don't want to do that. It cuts off the cash flow. And all you have to do, as they said years ago in Watergate, follow the money. Thank you.
9: Here's Mina in Jacksonville, Florida. Democrat, you're on the air.
4: This is Mina.
9: Yes. Hi, Mina. You're on the air.
4: Oh, hi. Hi. Hello. Good morning. About the discussion about immigration, I wanted to point out, because I hear often people saying that Biden flew people into the country, like the United States actually went and got people and flew them into the country. I wanted to say my experience. I was born in Venezuela. I came to this country in 1976. I experienced the bicentennial. I went to the university. That was the purpose why I came here. I am 68 years old right now. I was 17 when I came. Time passed. The rest of my family in Venezuela continued to be in Venezuela. I made a life here. I got married. I had three children. Okay. Eventually my husband died. But in 2023, when Biden implemented the parole process for Venezuelans, because Venezuela was in dire straits, I was able to sponsor, with the parole program, I was able to sponsor my sister that is 2 years younger than I am, because I was going through breast cancer surgery.
9: And what happened, Mina? Was she able to come?
4: She obtained a Social Security card. She obtained work permit. She started working at TJ Maxx and living with me, the person in this house, and taking care of me. I paid to fly from Venezuela to the United States. I paid. Biden did. The Biden program gave me the opportunity to sister. And I've been a citizen for 48 years. I sponsored her to come here. I paid for her ticket. Biden didn't pay for her ticket. Please, that is a fallacy. Biden didn't pay to bring people in planes to the United States.
9: Thanks for sharing that with us. Yep. And this is Ross in Baltimore, Maryland, Independent Line. You're on Open Forum.
22: Pleasant. Good morning.
9: Morning.
22: First time caller, long time listener. Yeah, I would definitely like to touch on the immigration subject because it's very, very, very hot. I am very disappointed in the Democrats for allowing all the immigrants into this country And for people that are in denial that wouldn't honestly admit to it, a lot of Cubans came in, a lot of El Salvadorans came in, and a lot of Mexicans came in. All right? Those were the high numbers of the countries that I mentioned, of people that came in the most out of all the other immigrants from otherwhere else. I am also an immigrant that is in this country 45 years. My son is in the military. My daughter just came out. I've contributed big time to this country. And the Hispanics from the countries that I mentioned, they are not genuine people. They do not treat blacks from other places fairly. I'm a truck driver for 20 plus years here. And my truck stop is in Laurel, Maryland. And in Laurel, Maryland, every gas station that you go into, there's a Hispanic food truck. In all the gas stations in Laurel. Anyone that is listening to this program, drive through the city of Laurel and go to every gas station and you see what I'm saying. When you go into these people's businesses, they're not hiring blacks. Baltimore is now overrun with Hispanics. They're in the construction business and they don't hire other blacks from other places. So don't be in denial, people, and don't be disingenuous, because you are not being fair and you are not being honest. In Miami, the Cubans run Miami. The blacks in Cuba, I used to live in Miami and I left Miami and I've been in Baltimore over 17 plus years. And I'm seeing the same thing that happened in Miami, it's happening here. We're overrun mostly by Mexican and El Salvadorians. And they're not nice people to blacks. They don't hire us in their businesses. If you go into any one of these businesses, you can look behind the counter and there's not even one single black person working in these businesses.
9: Ross, we got that point. In other news, from the Associated Press, this headline: after more than 9 months at sea, the USS Abraham Lincoln arrives in Thailand. It has docked in eastern Thailand today after, it says, been at sea for more than 250 years. AP journalists watched the Lincoln, which is carrying about 5,000 service members, as it made its way into port shortly after the destroyer USS Frank Peterson Jr. sailed past the area. The Lincoln has been supporting the U.S. war against Iran. Its deployment included a record-setting uninterrupted time at sea, and concerns had grown about the Lincoln's lengthy deployment following reports of deteriorating mental health among the crew and shortages of supplies, including food and hygiene products. It is Open Forum, and Dave is joining us from Las Vegas, Independent Line. Hi, Dave.
0: Hello, how are you? I hope you don't cut me off, but first I want to say I'm really mad, not at you. You let people talk and say the truth. Trump, the media doesn't ask him any questions. First of all, when he's murdering our own people over a misdemeanor for them coming here illegally, that is wrong. That is a domestic terrorist. He's the only president in U.S. history. Him and Hezek have murdered our own people. And this war we're in, the only reason we're in that is because if you go on the street, 90% of Americans No, Trump is a child molester. You bring all those people in, the Epstein files, we're never going to see them because he doesn't want it. The media should ask, did you molest as many people as Maxville? Did you do all that stuff too? You know he did.
9: And Dave, the president has denied that. So
0: of course he's going to deny it. But show the pictures. What about the people he bombed in Venezuela, killed survivors? Him, that's a war crime. This guy is a domestic terrorist. He's going to bring down this country. Let me talk. Ask him those questions. He's ruining our country. Tariffs and regulations like he's doing, that's what caused the Depression in 1930. And he's getting rid. He's not just murdering his own people under color.
9: So Dave, I think we got the idea. We are out of time for this segment. But coming up next, we'll talk about Congress's agenda and the midterms with Max Cohen. He is a reporter with Punchbowl News.

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1: 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I don't know how anybody can say otherwise.
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12: Welcome back to Washington Journal. Joining us now to talk about Congress and the 2026 midterm elections is Max Cohen. He's congressional reporter at Punchbowl News. Good morning, Max.
13: Good morning. Thanks for having me on the program.
12: So the House is back this week and wondering what their legislative priorities are going to be in this time before the midterm elections.
13: Yeah, great question. Yesterday saw a major bipartisan bill pass. It was the government funding bill, the continuing resolution that funds the government until mid-December. That passed with an overwhelming majority of Democrats and Republicans, and that means there will not be a government shutdown this fall because this bill had passed the Senate earlier. So that was a big win for the House and the Senate, and it avoids a situation where there might have been a shutdown heading into midterm season. Apart from that, there are really not that many other must-pass items on the agenda this week, mainly political messaging bills. Yesterday, it was a resolution condemning socialism. Today, there will be a vote on a bill which caps Supreme Court justices at 9. So things that House Republicans are trying to attack Democrats on, but nothing really must pass this week.
12: Well, staying with the continuing resolution, the Texas Republican Congressman Chip Roy is very much against that CR. Can you tell us why?
13: Yeah, the House Freedom Caucus, some members are not happy with this. They don't like continuing resolutions at all. They think government should be funded through normal, regular order, 12 appropriations bills. Of course, that's something that has not happened in Congress for a very long time. And also, Chip Roy argued that this CR gave Democrats too many wins. But that's the nature of a bipartisan government funding deal, right, is that if it has to pass the Senate, it needs 60 votes. It needs cooperation with Democrats. And there are always going to be things in these government funding bills that some hardliners, either on the left or the right, don't always agree with.
12: And as we said, it's funding the government until December 11th. At that time, looking ahead, Max, are we going to have a possible shutdown? Or do you think that both sides are going to come to an agreement on this?
13: It really depends on what happens in the November midterms. I think there's a situation where it looks likely right now that Democrats could take back the House. In that situation, they might be demanding more concessions in that government funding bill. So the lame duck period after November and before the new Congress is sworn in January could be very consequential, because that could be a time when Republicans see their current majorities in both houses of Congress. It could be the end of that. And it could be the last chance that the GOP has to pass some legislative priorities and get them signed into law by President Trump. So there could be a lot of brinksmanship, could be a lot of negotiating, could be a lot of high drama, but it really all depends on what happens in November, I'd say, at this point. So I think it's a little too early to say, but it's fair to say Congress watchers, like us at Punchbowl News, are very closely tracking that period after the midterms and before January 20.

0: 2027 to see what kind of last minute deals can get done in this Congress.
1: And if you've got a question about Congress or those midterm elections, give us a call now. Max Cohen is with us until the end of the program at 10 Eastern. So Democrats, call us on 202-748-8000, Republicans 202-748-8001, and Independents 202-748-8002. Max, there was a House GOP closed door meeting yesterday. What are you hearing came out of that meeting?
0: Listen, House Republicans are looking to get back in the campaign trail. I think this is a situation when they're concerned about the end of their majority, perhaps. And I think there's a lot of angst among Republicans about what the best message is. So that was discussed, but there is some House leadership in the Republican side tamped down on rumors that they might send the House back early for an extended campaign recess. Leadership said they're going to be in here a couple more weeks in September. All of October, however, is reserved for campaigning. And House Republicans this week are really just trying to turn up the pressure on Democrats. We had the socialism resolution yesterday. And it's a resolution which we call a classic messaging bill up here in the Capitol, where this has no chance of becoming law. It's simply a way to get politically vulnerable Democrats on the record on what Republicans think is a big issue about the campaign, whether they condemn socialism. But the interesting part about this bill is it also included a line saying the Save America Act, Donald Trump's signature election bill, should be enacted. This is something that very, very, very few Democrats support. So while you might be a frontline Democrat who's inclined to say, I condemn socialism, it was a tricky vote, because at the same time, those Democrats did not want to seem supportive of this President Trump Save America Act. So in the end, only 8 Democrats voted for that bill. We'll see what happens today with a Supreme Court resolution, which again, really has no chance of becoming law, but it's another way for Republicans to say, look, if you're a Democrat who voted against this, you're in favor of quote unquote court packing. And that could be something used to show Democrats are too extreme to the left. That's something Republicans have been saying a long time in this election cycle.
1: So I want to get your thoughts on the Senate primary in Massachusetts. We had Ed Markey defeating Seth Moulton, and the polls were right in that case, showing that Mr. Markey was going to win that. But this is a kind of a different race, given that the older gentleman was the one farther to the left.
0: Correct. This was a very interesting race for a number of reasons. First of all, Ed Markey is 80 years old, and he's been in Congress since 1976. And this entire election cycle, a lot of Democratic primary voters have said, we're tired of folks who've been in Washington for a long time. We're tired of folks who are older. We want new blood. We want generational change. His opponent, Seth Moulton, who is in his late 40s, said, I'm that person. I can bring change. But as you mentioned, it wasn't quite the old moderate versus the young progressive. It was actually the opposite. Ed Markey is a stalwart left-wing member. He was endorsed by Bernie Sanders, Elizabeth Warren, Alexandria Ocasio-Cortez, Ayanna Pressley. So Ed Markey had all of the left-wing progressive base behind him. And Seth Moulton, well, I wouldn't call him a centrist person. It was definitely to the right of Ed Markey. And in a state like Massachusetts, which is very, very Democratic, basically where the Democratic primary is the only game in town, Ed Markey won out in the day. The other thing I'd mention is Ed Markey's a political survivor in Massachusetts. 6 years ago, you had a member of the Kennedy clan, Joe Kennedy, ran against him and lost. And to beat a Kennedy in Massachusetts, no matter what the situation, is an impressive feat. So I think a lot of younger Democrats have looked at Ed Markey and said, I can defeat this guy in a primary, and they've come up short. And one final thing I'll note about the primary is that right after the 2024 election, Seth Moulton publicly criticized Democratic policy on transgender sports and said that, you know, he has 2 young daughters and he would not want them playing against folks who've transitioned. That statement got a lot of heat from left-wing activists from the LGBTQ plus community in Massachusetts. And I think that was a really big part of this campaign, is that Moulton had a trust deficit with members of the progressive base and never quite recovered from that.
1: I want to ask you about Max Miller, Congressman Max Miller's reelection in Ohio. Speaker Johnson has voiced his support for him, and Max Miller is facing allegations of domestic violence from his ex-wife. How is that race looking? And we do have an ad from that, but first, your thoughts on that race.
0: Yeah, so Speaker Johnson, you're right, this week reaffirmed his support for Max Miller because the chance for Max Miller to resign and get off the ballot had passed. So Republican leadership was kind of in a no-win situation here in terms of, you know, he's going to be the Republican nominee. And Speaker Johnson said if he's going to be the nominee, we have to support him because this seat in Ohio, while not traditionally competitive, is shifted back into a competitive landscape given the favorable tilt towards Democrats. We should note Max Miller denies the allegations, and but he's going to be in a tough political fight. He's running against a Democrat called Brian Poindexter, who has union support and who's fundraising pretty well. And there have been some polling in this district, and of course, you know, we can't really trust any poll nowadays, but polls have shown this seat, which, again, voted for Trump pretty comfortably in recent election cycles, is going to be perhaps a 5 to 10 point race in either direction. The DCCC is investing in this race. National Democrats are taking notice. And I think largely it's a sign of how Democrats are playing offense. In this 2026 election cycle, there are only three Republicans at the start who represented seats won by Harris. Now, redistricting has changed that a little bit. But the fact of the matter stands that most of the seats that Democrats have to pick up are in seats that Donald Trump won in 2024. So in seats like Max Miller's, they're going to have to be aggressive and play offense.
1: All right. Well, here is that TV ad highlighting the family of Brian Poindexter. We'll play it for you right here.
2: Our dad, Brian Poindexter, has been working since he was 15.
3: Every night after school.
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5: For our games.
4: Help with homework even when he's not helpful.
2: He shows up for everyone.
3: Coworkers, neighbors, and our whole community.
4: For anyone who's getting hurt or needs a hand. And he keeps his phone clipped to his hip.
2: It's like it's 2003.
4: The second it starts ringing, he like grabs it so fast and he answers it. He's like, Brian Poindexter.
2: I've never asked him to floss.
6: Oh no.
4: Like a Fortnite.
6: I bet he will do it right here. What a dork.
2: I still don't know how he did it all.
5: He'd say that's just what you do for your family.
2: Our dad is running for Congress because he knows every family here deserves that.
4: It's not a campaign thing.
5: That's just dad.
7: I'm not going to D.C. for me. I'm going for my daughters and yours. I'm Brian Poindexter, and I approve this ad.
1: What do you think of that, Max Cohen? Not a lot of issues there, just highlighting his family and his daughters.
0: I think that's the playbook for a lot of Democrats who are running in Republican turf. They don't want to get into ideological issues that much that might hurt them, and they don't want to be associated with the Democratic Party brand. But when you're a first-time candidate like Poindexter, a lot of these ads are simply introducing yourself to the electorate, letting people know who you are, and trying to appeal as a nonpartisan person who's just trying to, quote, you know, fight for families, which is what you hear a lot of. In this type of strategy, the hope is Donald Trump is so unpopular, the national political environment looks favorable towards Democrats, you know, as they're the party out of power. Midterm trends favor Democrats this year. And you don't have to get into a lot of issues and kind of hope the general political winds push you over the edge. And maybe you pick up some folks who are disaffected Republicans, or maybe some folks who are independents, and see an ad like that and say, hey, this person doesn't look like a crazy left-wing radical liberal like Republicans are saying. He just looks like a family guy. So we see this a lot, I think, on both sides of the aisle when folks are running in districts where their partisan identity might not match it, but they're trying to, you know, get away from partisan labels and talk directly to voters. You know, we'll see if this works. But again, this district, in Ohio will be one of the top bellwethers. And I should note, there's a very competitive Senate race. Sherrod Brown is running against John Husted. Sherrod Brown, of course, held that seat for a long time, lost in 2024. Husted, was appointed to that Senate seat when J.D. Vance became vice president. So Husted, while he's ran statewide before, has never had to run for Senate. So it's kind of a weird environment when, yes, Husted is the incumbent, but Sherrod Brown almost has a quasi-incumbent status. And Democrats down the ballot are hoping that the Sherrod Brown campaign can lift their tides and get them across the edge in some of these House seats.
1: All right, let's talk to callers. We'll start on the Republican line in Delray Beach, Florida. Frank, good morning.
8: Good morning. Thank you for taking my call. I wanted to point out that the Democrat Party always asserts that they support living wages, minimum wage, all those kind of things. They are always complaining that the wages are too low, yet their immigration policies obviously oppose this. And the person who was a construction worker called up before talked about construction sites. Remember at the beginning, the Democrats were saying the immigration policy, we need to bring all these people in because they need to take jobs that American citizens don't want. However, when we look at the reality, construction jobs are not jobs that Americans didn't want. They've been displaced.
1: All right, so Frank, let's ask our guest, Max Cohen, will immigration play a role in this election?
0: Immigration was the number one issue in the 2024 election, right? This is a big reason why Donald Trump and Republicans won. Their message was the southern border is a mess, southern border is open, and we need to fix it. And I think that was a very effective message in a lot of these border districts and for communities across the country. Even some Democrats have now acknowledged that the Biden administration did a very poor job handling the U.S.-Mexico border. And I think voters, by and large, have supported what Trump has done at the border. The bigger issue, however, I think in this election is the internal actions of ICE inside the U.S. Not what's happening at the border, but what's happening internally in American communities. And we've seen, frankly, a big backlash from a lot of voters about the aggressive actions of ICE. Of course, this was a big issue in Minnesota. And we've seen recent ICE shootings in Maine and in Texas during enforcement activity. And I think Democrats want to talk about immigration in a way you have not seen them do in the past. They want to be aggressive and say, Donald Trump has gone too far with ICE, and we need to rein back ICE. Republicans, they will talk about immigration, but I think you'll see less about ICE and more about, hey, remember the border? It's not an issue anymore, thanks to President Trump and Republicans. And I think that's a little difficult because when voters see something happening that's salient in the news, they see the ICE stuff. They don't necessarily see the border because it's not being covered because there's so much less activity down there. So it's a challenge for Republicans to try to reorient the messaging around what's going on, not what Democrats want to talk about, but the success of the border.
1: And in Ohio, on the line for Democrats, Isaiah, good morning. You're on with Max Cohen.
9: Yes, I'd like to say if Trump's so much on the fact that all he had to do was put his name on the ballot and the Republic would win, why is they doing so much to try to interfere with the elections? And why don't the Republic offer the people something instead of all this gaslighting? It seems like they ain't been honest with the people. I mean, that's all we need is for people to be honest with the peoples. I feel like the Republic, I mean, everybody knows the Republic ain't damn honest. And not to say the Democrats, are always honest, but at least they trying to do something instead of bringing the country down. Instead of like Trump. Only Trump consists of running around, building stuff, putting his name on everything. He ain't trying to help the peoples, but he wanted the people to get out there and vote for the Republic. And just because he know that the Republic is going to lose in its midterm, don't take a loss.
1: Isaiah. And Max, your thoughts on turnout, given that President Trump will not be on the ballot?
0: I think this is one of the biggest issues facing Republicans, and something Republicans themselves have spoken to us about as a concern, is that they won largely in 2024 based on these voters who they call low propensity voters, voters who don't turn out during midterms and only voted for President Trump, maybe for the first time in their lives. And how do you motivate those Republican voters who might not even call themselves Republicans, but might call themselves Trump voters in a year when he's not going to be on the ballot? The Republican candidates are dealing with this by, in many ways, tying themselves to Trump. Let's take the NRCC, for example. This is the House Republican Campaign Committee. And they are calling their endangered candidates, and also the candidates they're endorsing, the, quote, MAGA majority candidates. They used to call them the young guns. So this is just another way, an anecdote of how Republicans are tying themselves towards the president in a way that they haven't normally done in the past. So they're trying to tie themselves closer to Trump. But the flip side of that is, yes, you might motivate the Republican base, but Donald Trump is not popular nationwide if you look at polls. He is popular among Republicans, but independents and Democrats view him very negatively. So it is a difficult tightrope to walk, where Republicans know they need the Trump voters, but also they know that Trump himself and the policies, let's talk about it, the war in Iran, which has led to higher gas prices, the tariffs, which has led to higher prices, especially in communities where they rely on Canadian trade and Canadian tourism. a lot of that is not popular with voters. And the cost of living crisis, which Democrats will hammer home about, they'll tie directly to Trump.
1: Here's Frank. He's an independent in Washington, D.C. Hi, Frank.
10: Good morning. Thank you for taking my call. Regarding the immigration issue, I think both parties are actually failing to address the real issue, which is the corporate powers that would rather hire lower-wage workers versus, let's say, a competitive wage. Both parties, the Democrats and Republicans, leave out corporations. And it's not just construction jobs. We're talking about IT jobs. We're just talking about Indian immigrants. True story, on Nextdoor, someone posted that he was hiring some workers to fill some potholes in Maryland, and ICE came, arrested some of the workers, and most of the comments were, these workers, they want to come here and want to work with their
1: families. Frank, I got that point, but is there a question for Max Cohen?
10: Yes. What is the Republican and the Democratic Party going to be honest about the issue and addressing the corporate powers that allow them to hire illegal workers on federal government buildings?
1: Max.
0: What I can talk about is something called E-Verify, which is has been an issue when Republicans have tried to pass crackdown on immigration, which is that E-Verify is a program where, you know, when you hire someone, you verify the immigration status. And this has been controversial for some Republicans in rural states because a lot of farm workers don't have legal status and undocumented immigrants. So even among Republicans, it's been difficult to get these kind of immigration status checks with regards to employment passed, because even conservative Republicans who would say, hey, I support cracking down immigration, would also say, I represent a heavily agricultural rural district, and a lot of the workforce here, if E-Verify was implemented, that would harm my economy. So I think, you know, this goes across both parties. This is obviously a complicated issue, and both parties have faced issues passing immigration. And frankly, looking at the way Congress is now, I don't see any real bipartisan immigration reform coming anytime soon. There was perhaps a window in 2024 in the final year of the Biden presidency when you had Senators Sinema, Lankford, and Murphy trying to get an agreement, but that fell apart. And with Donald Trump in the White House, I think he's far more interested in, you know, the ICE enforcement and immigration that he can take on the executive action status rather than coming through Congress in what likely will be a divided Congress in 2027.
1: And we are going to take you to the House that is gaveling in at 10. So we've got just under 10 minutes with Max Cohen. We still have him here, though. So if you'd like to call, you can call now, and our lines are open for you. Here's Lynn in Columbia, Maryland, Republican. Hi, Lynn. You're on the air.
11: Yeah, I know if Max and your audience are familiar with the movie Weekend at Bernie's, we're all enjoying the reality TV show called Weekend at Mitch McConnell's, because Senator McConnell, ostensibly the Senate Majority Leader, it's supposed to be an important position, hasn't been in the Congress, hasn't physically set foot in the Congress in over 3 months, and now we've discovered that videos and images of him online have telltale signs of editing, CGI, basically AI-generated images. Meanwhile, his wife, Elaine Chao, who I guess was Secretary of Transportation in the first Trump administration, she's been commuting back and forth to China, where I guess her Chinese communist relatives are instructing her how to use the proxy vote, Mitch's proxy vote, in the Senate. Is Mitch still alive? When is he coming back? And is the United States Congress really nothing but theater now? That's what I want to know.
1: All right, Lynn.
0: Yeah, what I will say is that I've not seen evidence of those pictures of McConnell recovering from his illness being AI-generated. I think it is fair to say that there's a lot of confusion about what exactly is happening with McConnell's health. His team has not been incredibly transparent about what is going on. I think there's no evidence that he's dead, but at the same time, the call is correct in that he's not voted in a very long time in the United States Senate. I will say he's not Majority Leader anymore. That's John Thune. And what I will say is that Mitch McConnell is retiring at the end of this Congress, but there are some very real questions about his health and his office's transparency that do need to be answers and the press corps is pressing for. But this is a long-standing tradition in terms of when members have personal health details, they're quite often not willing to share. And this has been an issue with Tom Keene of New Jersey most recently this year, of course. So Mitch McConnell obviously is one of the most high-profile politicians in America, and many people are wondering if he'll even vote again in his Senate career. But currently what his office is saying is, you know, he's rehabbing from a fall, and they will update us when they have more. But I think I understand that it's frustrating for a lot of people because the answers simply aren't quite there for when he will return to his voting record in D.C.
1: And Lynn mentioned proxy voting. Is that a thing in the Senate?
0: No, not on the Senate floor. Not on the Senate floor. And it used to be a thing in the House during the COVID pandemic, but that is not – that was removed from the rules when Kevin McCarthy became Speaker in 2023.
1: So as a senator, if you are not there physically, you cannot vote.
0: Correct. And this has been an issue actually in some of Mitch McConnell's committees because in the tightly controlled Senate, his vote matters. And some of his committees have not been able to advance some legislation because he's not been able to vote in committee.
1: Pat, Independent Line, Winsted, Connecticut. Good morning.
12: Hi, good morning, Mimi, and thank you. I've had a question that I've yet to have answered. When they have a timed vote for things, like 15, 20 minutes, and the clock is over, and yet the votes continue to come in, that's something I've been wondering about. And I guess we've just touched the third rail about missing senators. And not only Mitch McConnell, but Neil Dunn, Michael Bennett, Andrew Clyde, Mr. Keene, proof of life. I mean, everyone's getting paid. They're getting paid. Their administration's getting paid. And so I will just hang up and let you answer. And look, I appreciate your time. Thank you.
1: Max.
0: So I'll address the point about the expired votes. I was just having a conversation with a colleague outside the House chamber last evening about this very issue. And it is frustrating for journalists and for lawmakers alike. There's basically very little enforcement mechanism to happen when a vote is technically expired, but the vote is still held open by the presiding officer on the House floor. This also happens in the Senate too. But at the end of the day, a lot of lawmakers have busy schedules and they're late to things. And this benefits lawmakers sometimes and it benefits others other times. And there's not a lot of incentive to enforce, you know, hey, if it's a 5-minute vote, as soon as 5 minutes is up, boom, it's over. Because some person might say, hey, I'm hurrying back from a meeting with a constituent, or I got stuck in committee and I'm coming back from the House floor. So, you know, this system is, I'd say it's often abused, and sometimes it makes the business of the House and the Senate stretch on a lot longer than is desired. But I think if leadership were to actually say, I'm going to crack down and this is going to stop right now, they get a lot of pushback from their members, and that's, at the end of the day, that's who they answer to. They answer to their members if you're in leadership. So I don't see this changing anytime soon.
1: And Max, how is the Russian sanctions bill looking right now?
0: Things are not looking good for the Russia sanctions bill. Of course, it passed the Senate in a very bipartisan manner, over 80 votes, but the House of Representatives is a lot more cool to this bill. Republicans have not yet said if they're even going to schedule this for a vote. And some very prominent Democrats, including the leaders of the Ways and Means Committee, on the Ways and Means Committee and the top Democrat on the Foreign Affairs Committee, have said they have serious concerns about giving President Donald Trump more tariff authority. And even Leader Jeffries, a top House Democrat, said earlier this week that he also has serious concerns.
1: So explain that. What kind of tariff authority would this bill give President Trump?
0: It would allow him to, you know, enact sanctions on Russia, but Democrats are concerned that he could use this in other avenues, right? He could use this for, you know, Canada or China or whatever. So basically anything that gives Trump more power, Democrats are often cool to and often don't want to advance at all. So we've seen a lot of Democrats speak up, including on the Ways and Means Committees and those who handle trade, saying, hey, we want to punish Russia. We support Ukraine, but this is not at all the right way to do it.
1: All right. And Jay is in Green Valley, Arizona, Independent Line. Go ahead, Jay.
13: Hi there, Mimi.
1: Go ahead, Jay. We can hear you.
13: Do we vote down the line for everybody? Do you Democrat? Do you vote all Democrat, or do you vote independent?
1: Are you asking me? Or are you asking Max? Is it possible?
13: I'm asking Max.
1: For voters to vote for different parties?
13: Yes. Do you vote, you know, if you're Democrat, do you vote all Democrat? If you're all, you know.
1: Okay. Max?
0: I can't say I really understand the question. Maybe he's trying to ask if politicians vote party line. I guess the answer to that is, by and large, yes. If you're a Democrat, you vote with Democratic leadership. If you're a Republican, vice versa. And the rare instances when lawmakers vote against what their party does, there's often repercussions. And I'll transition to what happened yesterday. Two House Democrats, two of the most conservative House Democrats, Jared Golden and Marie Glusenkamp-Perez, voted for a Republican rule. And their votes actually meant the rule passed. If those two Democrats didn't vote with Republicans, we would not have had any of the business of the House this week in terms of the socialism resolution we talked about, or the Supreme Court resolution we talked about, or also a Lobsterman provision which Chair Golden won passed. But the crux of the matter is mainly these rule votes are party line votes. Democrats don't support Republican rules. Republicans rarely vote against their own rule, although it's happened recently. Anyway, the point is Democrats are now talking about censuring and perhaps even taking Jared Golden and Marie Glusenkamp-Perez off their committees for voting against the party line. So this is an example of Washington where if you go against leadership, there are going to be consequences.
1: Here is William in Whitsett, North Carolina, independent line. Hi, William.
14: Hello. I want to talk about the immigrants who are here in North Carolina that are basically controlling all of the, a lot of the construction jobs here. And most of those, they're doing the work for probably Republicans. And while ICE dealing with those people, I can't find a guy from Central America that used to do work for me, but I bet he's working on these construction sites. That's just one of my concerns and one of the things that I talk about. Thank you.
1: And Max, last point, I know you've already talked about immigration, but if there's anything else that you're watching that you'd like to talk about.
0: I think it's clear that voters, this is a very salient issue. Voters care a lot about immigration, and this is an issue that's going to be a big aspect of the midterms. So it's clear this is something Republicans want to talk about a lot. And for voters who care about immigration enforcement, likely going to vote Republican in the midterms.
1: And what are you expecting to be the biggest issue besides immigration that's really going to drive voters to the polls?
0: I think cost of living is what I'm looking at mainly. In 2024, Republicans campaign on saying things are too expensive, we'll bring down costs. Largely 2 years later, that has not happened. The Democrats are trying to seize upon that and say, Republicans did not fulfill their campaign promise. Give us a chance and give us control of Congress and we'll try to fix that.
1: All right. That's Max Cohen, congressional reporter for Punch Bowl News. Thanks so much for joining us today.
0: Thank you.
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16: AP News. I'm Marcela Sanchez. Treasury Secretary Scott Bessent says Chevron is positioned for success in Venezuela. Speaking on Fox and Friends, Bessent said no American firm knows how to operate in Venezuela better than Chevron. The energy giant is set to announce its planned investments there after the Trump administration announced a deal giving the U.S. government and private firms control of a sizable portion of the country's oil. Canadian Prime Minister Mark Carney is pushing back against President Trump on trade.
17: The president signed an order renaming Lake Ontario Lake America.
18: Who's the worst to deal with on trade? And I said, that's easy. Canada.
17: Mark Carney says President Trump needs to stop trying to be tough on trade.
19: When the Americans stop doing memes, stop throwing shade, stop trying to be tough, and start being serious about having those discussions, we can have those discussions.
17: Carney is critical of the terms of the talks.
19: Canadian industries either would be subsidiaries effectively of the United States industries or would put in place terms where those industries would be
20: gradually wound down in Canada.
17: Audio from CTV. President Trump has also repeatedly talked about making Canada the 51st state. I'm Ed Donahue.
16: A Massachusetts jury is set to deliberate for a fifth day on whether Lindsay Clancy is criminally responsible for strangling her three children in 2023. Officials say some tourists previously reported missing in Nepal have made contact with authorities. Australian Prime Minister Anthony Albanese says 5 Australians were confirmed safe overnight, but 38 are still missing.
21: We hope, of course, for positive news further.
16: Search efforts continue after last week's floods, which have killed at least 1,100 people. This is AP News.
15: And this is C-SPAN Radio. Now to the House Intelligence Committee for a hearing on U.S. national security readiness and legacy infrastructure. The committee will hear from former Deputy Assistant Secretary of State David Feith, former White House Homeland Security Special Assistant, and Seth Jones of the Center for Strategic and International Studies. This is live coverage on C-SPAN Radio. Here's Chair of the House Intelligence Committee, Rick Crawford of Arkansas.
22: Everyone, I call the committee to order. Without objection, the chair may declare a committee in recess at any time. Before we begin today's hearing, I want to provide a few important reminders. First, today's hearing is being streamed live on the committee's YouTube channel. This open hearing will be conducted entirely on an unclassified basis. All participants are reminded to refrain from discussing classified or other sensitive information protected from public disclosure. For this event, members will have 5 minutes with the witnesses each. I would ask each of my colleagues to keep your questions and witness answers within those allotted 5 minutes. Time permitting, we will conduct a second round, and any remaining questions will be submitted for the record. This hearing is focused on examining whether our legacy national security architecture is up for the task of confronting the threats posed by the Chinese Communist Party, Russia, and other nation states or terrorist groups determined to undermine American national security. It's my pleasure to welcome our witnesses to today's hearings. Frank Sulupo, Director of McCrary Institute for Cyber and Critical Infrastructure at Auburn University. David Feith, Senior Fellow, Hudson Institute, and Seth Jones, President, Defense and Security Department, Center for Strategic and International Studies. Thank you all for being here. First, by architecture, I'm referring to the interlocking set of laws, institutions, authorities, and decision-making processes through which the U.S. first identifies national security threats to its sovereignty, interests, and citizens, and second, organizes the people, resources, and strategies needed to prevent, deter, or respond to those threats. The questions we're asking today directly relate to the committee's review of the 9/11 Commission over the past year, the bipartisan report of which we released this week that I encourage all here and listening to download and consider, as well as our efforts throughout the 119th Congress on our counterintelligence posture. Both committee initiatives have detailed how the threat environment has drastically changed over the past 20 years, and the speed of that change is only increasing. Today, we ask whether our government architecture is appropriate to respond to this new environment and how we can and must keep pace. We must openly consider where we are succeeding and where we need to change our approach. In 2004, Congress passed the Intelligence Reform and Terrorism Prevention Act, established the Office of Director of National Intelligence, National Counterterrorism Center, and the Department of Homeland Security. It was disruptive, but the vulnerabilities illustrated by 9/11 demanded it. Today's hybrid threat environment is no less daunting. China and Russia run persistent whole-of-society campaigns inside the homeland, penetrating networks, compromising supply chains, cultivating insiders, and running influence operations across legal, illegal, and the unclear areas often referred to as the gray zone. Foreign intelligence services increasingly collude with cartels, criminals, and hackers to destabilize the West, and AI is accelerating the reach in ways that remind me of the 9/11 Commission's warning about the dangers of us having a failure of imagination. Is it possible the counterintelligence equivalent of 9/11 waits undetected because we are failing to adapt a decentralized system where parochial agency interests, not national interests, determine strategy? The intelligence community must answer such questions to provide decision advantage for strategy, policy, operations, and investments. And we, as oversight of that intelligence community, must regularly step back and ask the big questions rather than wait for a strategic surprise to force our nation to examine institutionalized assumptions, as we did prior to September 11, 2001. Maybe the architecture is structured appropriately or the best we can expect from government institutions. Maybe it needs targeted reform, maybe fundamental change. These are questions we hope to discuss today to avoid thoughtlessly defending the status quo. Again, I thank our witnesses and look forward to their testimony. With that, I want to yield to the distinguished ranking member, Krishnamurthy, for his opening statement.
23: Undistinguished.
22: Just for clarification, you're highly distinguished.
23: Highly. Okay, thank you.
2: Thank you, Mr. Chair, and thank you to our witnesses for being here to share their experiences and expertise with us. Homeland counterintelligence threats in the 21st century pose a persistent threat for the intelligence community, policy world, and this committee. On the one hand, law enforcement investigation, open source collection, and U.S.-focused methods of gathering information show persistent suspicious activity that may be attributable to our adversaries, from gate crashers at military bases to suspicious land purchases near vital infrastructure. On the other hand, drawing too much from some of these fragments of information risks keeping the government persistently jumping at shadows, or reaching the erroneous conclusion that our adversaries are somehow 10 feet tall. Which brings us to the topic of today's hearing, the legacy of counterintelligence architecture. There is no question that with the end of the Cold War and then the terrorism focus of the last quarter century, our counterintelligence architecture deserves a hard look to make sure the government is connecting the dots in our new era of strategic competition. On a bipartisan basis, we have worked with the majority as they focused on this issue. And this open hearing will help advance the goal of an aggressive but measured approach to improving what exists. I look forward to the panel offering thoughts on how to better connect the dots, whether by hardening our cyber defenses, ensuring information collected by law enforcement doesn't stay mired in a case file, or conducting CI campaigns in addition to investigations. We look forward to that discussion. Thank you, Mr. Chair, and I yield back.
3: I thank the gentleman, and now I want to turn to our witnesses, and I ask each of you to keep your statements under 5 minutes. Mr. Salufo, you're now recognized for your opening statement.
6: Chairman Crawford, Congressman Krishnamurthy, and thank you also for your work on the Select Committee. I think that's been very informative to those of us on the outside. And distinguished members of the committee, thank you for the opportunity to appear today. The committee's recent report that the chairman mentioned is spot on. Our counterintelligence posture remains too reactive, and integration should be organized around mission outcomes and not just agency ownership. Today, I want to leave the committee with 3 points. First, counterintelligence must protect America's strategic advantage, not merely its secrets. The traditional mission remains essential: protect classified information, identify foreign intelligence officers and penetrations, and enforce the law. But the target set has changed. Today, adversaries may be as interested in engineers, researchers, startups, venture capital, and supply chains as they are in classified programs. Frontier artificial intelligence companies illustrate the problem. Their model weights, training techniques, data, compute infrastructure, and specialized talent may be of enormous intelligence value, even if none of it is classified. By the time a technology enters a classified program, its research, people, capital, and supply chain may have been targeted for years.
15: Former White House Homeland Security Special Assistant in the George W. Bush administration, Frank Salufo.
6: Second, we face a fundamental mismatch in how we approach the threat. The Chinese Communist Party runs campaigns. We open cases. Cases matter. Investigations and individual disruptions remain essential. But counterintelligence often comes down to a hard choice. Do we string them up or do we string them along? Act now or keep watching long enough to expose the broader network and disrupt the campaign? Beijing looks across years. Industries, institutions, and technologies pursuing the same objective through cyber operations, investment, research, talent recruitment, supply chains, and intermediaries. If one path fails, it moves to another. They don't organize around our org charts. Pieces of the picture may sit with the FBI, NCSC, CIA, NSA, Commerce, Treasury, Energy, Defense, DHS, and the list goes on, or the private sector. Each may see something important. None see the whole picture and the entire campaign. We must integrate those pieces into a common campaign picture and act on it. My third point is what an effective model must actually do. It must identify what matters, see the campaign, warn those at risk, disrupt the adversary, and measure whether we changed the outcome. We need a dynamic picture of the technologies, talent, data, infrastructure, and supply chains most consequential to national security. We cannot protect everything equally, and not every commercial interaction is a counterintelligence matter. We must translate intelligence into timely, actionable warning for companies, investors, universities, and researchers outside the classified world. A warning delivered after the technology, talent, or access has been lost is not strategic warning. Warning cannot be the end state. Counterintelligence cannot be exclusively protective or reactive. Once we understand a foreign campaign, government should use lawful intelligence, law enforcement, economic, cyber, diplomatic, and regulatory tools to disrupt it, deny access, and impose costs. Our metrics must change. Beyond cases, arrests, and briefings, we should ask whether the adversary access declined, operations became harder and costlier, and warnings arrived in time to protect what matters. Distributed responsibility can become diluted accountability. Someone must integrate the effort across agency boundaries and answer for outcomes. Do we need major structural change? Perhaps, but form should follow function. Building on CIA's mission center model, an enterprise-wide counterintelligence approach could organize existing capabilities around priority adversary campaigns without transferring statutory authorities or creating another agency. This is not an indictment of the FBI, NCSC, or the intelligence community. Their missions and people are essential, but the architecture has not kept pace with the target set or threat. Finally, America's openness is one of our greatest strategic advantages, not a liability to engineer out of our system. The goal is not to put walls around American innovation. It is to prevent our openness from becoming an adversary's operating model. The threat has changed. Our counterintelligence model must change with it. Thank you, Mr. Chairman.
4: Thank you, Mr. Fife.
5: Thank you.
15: This is a hearing in the House Intelligence Committee. They're having a little trouble with the witness's mic.
5: Shouting's an option?
7: Great, thank you. Chairman Crawford, Congressman Krishnamoorthy, and committee members, thank you for the opportunity to testify. Imagine that in a future crisis over Taiwan, Chinese attack drones suddenly rise from trucks, warehouses, or farms deep inside the United States, just across the fence line from our nuclear bomber bases. As U.S. forces mobilize, Chinese origin equipment inside U.S. data centers rapidly shifts its electrical demand, destabilizing the power grid across 20 states. Chinese hackers blind parts of America's Golden Dome missile defenses by using AI systems trained on massive volumes of smuggled U.S. data. With a frontier model stolen from a compromised American AI lab, China's military exploits weak points in U.S. networks and knocks U.S. Pacific forces offline at a decisive hour. None of this is science fiction. We've already seen all the elements. The United States needs a new counterintelligence approach for the AI age. Today, an extraordinary share of strategically important technology lives in private-owned infrastructure. Frontier AI labs, venture-backed quantum or fusion companies, semiconductor fabs, cloud platforms, data centers, drone manufacturers. China's intelligence, military targeting, and technology acquisition apparatus has every reason to follow American innovation into those places. Our own national security institutions must keep up. We have had no shortage of supposed Sputnik moments in the China competition. Hypersonic tests, new AI models, military exercises, supply chain shocks. But Sputnik became historic back in the 1950s, especially because America responded. We invested, prioritized, built new institutions. In our day, that Sputnik response is still mostly missing. Consider five ecosystems now requiring greater attention. First, military installations and other critical sites across the United States. Ukraine's Operation Spiderweb showed that inexpensive drones pre-positioned inside an adversary's territory can produce strategic effects. In our spiderweb world, nearby farms, warehouses, and commercial properties can matter as much to a base's security as its gates, guards, and guns. Recent drone incidents, arrests, and suspicious land purchases around Whiteman Air Force Base, Barksdale Air Force Base, and other sites demand attention. Second, the power grid, especially as it interacts with data centers and crypto mines. These facilities draw enormous, in some ways unprecedented, power. They are filled with complex hardware and firmware, much of it Chinese-made and remotely controllable. The remote access could destabilize our grid across a vast area. Some 2,700 Chinese research papers study grid vulnerabilities, including hundreds relevant to the military and potential attacks. We should build America's AI infrastructure at speed, but not with an adversary's kill switches buried inside it. Third, are frontier AI labs. Government and industry should organize against cyber penetration, insider compromise, and industrial-scale distillation. Some 14 years ago already, America's then NSA director called China's theft of American intellectual property the greatest transfer of wealth in history.
15: Former Deputy Assistant Secretary of State David Feith.
7: Now risk compounding that failure at AI scale. This time, China could torch the value of America's massive AI investment while acquiring potentially decisive strategic capabilities. As one observer put it, Chinese distillation threatens to bankrupt the U.S. economy. Fourth, advanced compute, meaning semiconductors and the ability to manufacture them. This may be the most important ecosystem of all to protect. China should not be able to buy, rent, smuggle, steal, or build its way around American technology controls. Compute remains China's principal choke point. We should not help Beijing erase America's most consequential technological advantage. Fifth, startups. In the movie Oppenheimer, the young physicist is told why the government is watching him. You're not just self-important, he's told. You're actually important. Startups can undergo a similar transformation almost overnight. A breakthrough can turn an obscure company into the holder of technology essential to U.S. security. But can we recognize when an American company becomes actually important before Beijing does? I would suggest five priorities. First, strengthen the government's technology counterintelligence mission led by the intelligence community. Second, establish security compacts with frontier AI laboratories. Third, harden the homeland around military installations, the power grid, and data centers. Fourth, deny Beijing every route to advanced compute with export controls and export control enforcement. And fifth, rebuild critical industrial capacity, because we can't counterintelligence our way out of dependence on Chinese drones, inverters, and other critical hardware. Also, finally, recognize that we have had and still have extraordinary strengths and advantages. World-leading AI labs, commanding advantages in advanced compute and semiconductor technology, and unmatched companies, capital markets, allies, and talent. Counterintelligence is urgent precisely because we have so much to protect. Thank you.
3: Thank you, Dr. Jones.
5: Thank you, Chairman Crawford, and distinguished members of the committee for the opportunity to testify. I do want to thank the committee for two major issues. One is the bipartisan work on this important issue, which I think is a real example both to Congress and the nation. So thank you for the bipartisan work. And second, thanks for the release of the report this week on the review of the 9/11 Commission report, which I think highlights both the work that has been done after 9/11 and also the work that needs to be done in the future, and highlighting some of the key recommendations. I trust that many of them will come up today. My bottom line in this hearing today is that the U.S. homeland is more vulnerable than it has ever been in recent times from a combination of both state and non-state adversaries. I would argue that there is something of an end to sanctuary of the homeland. The U.S. responded to 9/11 effectively, though after the fact, there were bumps along the road. But in my view, we are not set up to deal with the evolving threat as it stands today and as it is likely to evolve in the foreseeable future. Let me just start off with an additional issue to what those of us on the testifying side have noted today, and that is I do think there's a growing conventional and nuclear threat to the homeland, which is growing significantly concerning. The Chinese, Russians, and North Koreans all have the ability to hit the U.S. homeland with both conventional and nuclear strike. China possesses a very concerning and rapidly growing arsenal of land-based intercontinental ballistic missiles, including the DF-41, which can hit targets across the U.S. Sea-based submarine-launched ballistic missiles, such as the JL-3, which can also be launched off the coast of the East Coast and West Coast in increasing numbers of nuclear-powered submarines, and can hit any target in the continental United States. And then obviously aircraft, including the H-6N bomber that can launch land attack cruise missiles and air-launched ballistic missiles against the U.S. homeland. To complicate matters, China is also rapidly building up its space-based capabilities, including ones to strike the homeland with a fractional orbital bombardment system, and then some indications that the Chinese are in development of other space-based systems that can launch projectiles from space to the homeland. In addition, we see particularly Chinese concerns and threats, especially from the Chinese Communist Party, of subversion inside of the U.S. homeland. I think Mr. Feith said this earlier. The example of Operation Spiderweb is concerning. I believe the U.S. homeland is highly vulnerable to this type of drone attack.
15: Seth Jones of the Center for Strategic and International Studies.
5: Similar tactics, U.S. state or non-state adversary could conceal weapons, weaponized drones inside of ordinary commercial vehicles like cargo vans, shipping containers, trucks with slidable roofs, and position those vehicles near high-value targets, military airfields, naval bases, and conduct strikes along those lines in ways that get around air defense and signal jamming measures inside of the United States. I think if you look at our NFL stadiums, concert venues that are outside, they are highly vulnerable to these kinds of attacks. I think I would also add that the addition of commercially available AI, including agentic AI, has increased the threat from disinformation campaigns and offensive cyber operations in the U.S. homeland. We've certainly seen an example of that, and Mr. Salufo mentioned this with Volt Typhoon and the Chinese penetration of U.S. critical infrastructure networks. In my written testimony, I have a number of recommendations on active and passive defenses, on counter drones, including speeding up the training for particularly state and local entities, and then also private sector in the United States, and then other areas. I would just say finally that the U.S. needs to understand it is essentially in a wartime environment, and I think there needs to be a fundamental shift in mindset to help make the U.S. population more resilient. With that, Mr. Chairman, I yield. Thank you.
3: Thank you. I want to thank each of our witnesses for your statements. I want to move now to member questions. I'll start by recognizing myself. George Kennan saw something about Soviet competition that Washington had not yet fully understood. Today, many believe the Chinese Communist Party represents the single greatest long-term threat to American security, property, sovereignty, and global leadership. Beijing is competing with us across virtually every dimension of national power, often simultaneously. If this is our Kennan moment, what's staring us in the face today that our national security establishment still hasn't fully grasped, and what should we do about it? And I'll open that question to anyone that wants to take it.
5: Sure, I'll start. I do believe this is something of a George Kennan moment. I do believe that the Chinese Communist Party and China represent the most significant threat to the United States. I mean, it is worth noting that the Chinese Communist Party and China itself, the People's Republic of China, is a country that is antithetical to every American value: democracy, freedom of religion, freedom of the press, free markets that this country was founded on. So whether one's a Republican or Democrat, I think that is a serious threat to the way that our founders established this country. What I don't think we have yet, and I think we need, and that followed George Kennan's recognition of the Soviet threat, is the same kind of National Security Council 68 national level assessment and strategy. President Reagan did the same thing in National Security Decision Directive 75, U.S. relations with the USSR. That strategy, which has been declassified, argues for an overall strategy of containing and over time reversing Soviet expansionism, including inside the United States, promoting change inside of the Soviet Union, and then also engaging the Soviet Union in negotiations where it was feasible. In my assessment, we need to start with an NSC 68 or an NSDD 75 today, that our entire strategy then for how we're structured, how we think about the China threat. So I would just say that all of the counterintelligence issues I think we're going to talk about today should flow from a revamped strategy. I don't think one exists yet, but I would strongly encourage the National Security Council to do that.
3: Thank you.
8: I agree 100% with what Seth has said.
3: Can you hit your mic button?
6: Oh, there we go. Sorry. I agree 100% with Seth's prognosis, diagnosis and prognosis there. One of the challenges that I think we are dealing with here is a lot of our instruments. This isn't just stealing secrets. It's not just the traditional spy versus spy. When you look at it in its existential nature, we're talking about trying to control not only influence from a national security technology standpoint, but the entire ecosystem that makes our economies run. So I think what we have now are individual approaches to a sustained campaign. I think we really do need to get on a campaign footing, and that doesn't necessarily mean a new agency, but you gotta have someone. There are three things that I think make anything work in D.C. after all my time here, and please disagree with me, but you have to have three things line up. Authority, you need someone who has the authority. Accountability, I don't want to say one throat to choke, but you need someone held accountable for what is happening and outcomes and actions. And resources. Policy without resources is rhetoric. So a lot of our instruments, we're doing as best as we can, but we're looking at it one by one by one by one. We're not coming at it from a campaign approach, and I think that has to be hinged upon a strategic approach. And I do think Congress, I think both HPSI, I also think the Select Committee have played an important role in all of this, but I think it needs to be matched up.

0: up inside the executive branch as well.
1: Thanks, Mr. Chairman. A few quick adds on the Kennan example. You know, part of what made the Kennan work so important and influential was that much of it was public-facing. It really helped explain to not just the U.S. government internally, but to the American public, the nature of the then Soviet communist threat. It addressed Soviet ambitions and ideology, and I think that our work today in understanding as a government and explaining to the American people the nature of the Chinese Communist Party's ideology and ambitions, what Xi Jinping says to his own leadership when he's speaking internally, the degree of ambition and hostility to the United States that is found there is something that we underappreciate. A second key aspect is that
2: former Deputy Assistant Secretary of State David Feith answering a question from House Intelligence Committee Chair Rick Crawford.
1: Are major differences in the capability in terms of technology, innovation, economic power, of course, between the Soviet Union then and China today. That's not just a problem because China is so much more capable. It's also a problem because our instruments of government, our architecture, was designed still largely for the Soviet contest. Distinctions between the civil sector and the military sector, for example, that were largely true with weaponry and technology in the Soviet Cold War have been completely and deliberately exploded by China and its military-civil fusion strategy today. And then thirdly, as a sort of a political observation, we start this sort of new Cold War with China in a much different place politically and as a civic culture. In a lot of ways, this is a new Cold War really in an age of doubt, whereas the Kennan era was after the World War II victory. And that's a major political challenge that also is a factor in everything that we do.
3: Thank you, Mr. Krishnamurthy.
4: Thank you for those excellent comments, and thank you, Mr. Chair. Mr. Jones, I want to dive deeper into what you said. In your written testimony, you note that adversaries such as China seek to, quote, attack our cyber defenses and target critical infrastructure, but some U.S. cyber defenses, especially among municipalities, are shockingly poor, right? That's what you said, correct?
5: That's correct.
4: Let me point you to this headline. This summer, CBS and others reported that at least 12 states reported cyber attacks on their water systems. An Iranian-linked actor has claimed responsibility. That's what was reported, right, Mr. Jones?
5: Yes, that is what has been reported.
4: And just last week, Reuters reported that Chinese hackers broke into the DOJ, NASA, the Federal Reserve, the Senate, and other sensitive government agencies. And that was what was reported here as well, right?
5: Correct.
4: It's CISA, the Cybersecurity and Infrastructure Security Agency, that serves as the lead cybersecurity federal agency, right, Mr. Jones?
5: Yes, that is one of the notable agencies involved. Yes, correct. I would say
2: Democratic Illinois Congressman Raja Krishnamurthy.
4: Mr. Shafula, it's like one of those throats to choke. And yet, according to the New York Times last year, the administration cut the CISA workforce by nearly one-third. 1,000 employees were actually let go at CISA. And so I respectfully submit, if we're going to take this threat seriously with regard to our infrastructure and our cyber infrastructure, we cannot downsize CISA. We should be actually resourcing it more heavily at this point. Let me turn to the Baltics. According to the Radio Free Europe and Radio Liberty, Baltic commissioners wrote a letter to the European Commission president to sound the alarm on Russian aggression in the Baltics. The letter highlights a, quote, deteriorating security environment amid an, quote, increased frequency of airspace violations and drone incursions. Mr. Feith, in your written testimony, you highlight how direct threats to critical infrastructure, especially from drones, quote, have matured with astonishing speed over the last 5 years. That's what you wrote, right?
1: Yes, sir.
4: I think several of you, I think all three of you have talked about this at length. I'm very concerned about how Russia may stage a false flag attack using Ukrainian drones. I was just in Ukraine recently, and there's a lot of chatter now about how the Russians may attack the Baltics to test NATO resolve. Mr. Feith, the Baltics are already fortifying their critical infrastructure after Moscow pledged to retaliate against the Baltics after accusing them of helping the Ukrainians. What more can be done right now to deter a Russian attack on the Baltics?
1: Well, I'll happily defer to my colleagues on some of the kind of the

0: Russia-Baltic dynamic. I would say on the drone question at home, I would highlight that part of what's been so striking about the speed with which this problem has worsened is that it's not only Ukraine's Operation Spiderweb, which was about 18 months ago, it's also demonstrations that we've seen in Israel's use of drones against Iran and in Iran's use of drones against its neighbors. There's a demonstration here not only of the capability of, you know, commoditized, relatively cheap drones, but the real difficulty in mustering the sorts of defenses that we will need for military facilities, for stadiums, and for much else. It's an enormous problem all the way up the supply chain, by the way, even to things like the semiconductors that we need for counter-drone systems.
1: Got it. Frank?
2: I would just say counter-UAS and UAS, there's so much that has been playing out in recent years that I'm not sure we've absorbed all those lessons. So I think if you look at it from protecting our critical infrastructure, obviously from a surveillance standpoint you have issues, but more importantly you're starting to see in a very regular cadence and occurrence use of armed drones. And this is not something that could happen. We are seeing that, whether it's individual, swarm, please.
1: If you can just direct it against the Baltic, the threat. I think what we're seeing is a lot of chatter about a potential drone attack on the Baltics that could then test NATO resolve.
2: As a son of a mother who's from Estonia, I care very much about the freedom of the Baltic countries. So, yes, and there's no question that Russia will continue to try to look to all means of aggression. Now, the Baltics tend to be a little further along, like the Estonians are doing a lot in the counter-UAS environment, and in some cases they are supporting the Ukrainians in the challenges they're dealing with there. But I think your bigger point is could it trigger and escalate a response from NATO, and I think it would demand one.
3: The gentleman's time has expired. Vice Chairman Kelly.
4: I just kind of want to make a few comments. I think one of the things of the 9/11 Commission and our study and the issuing of that was the failure of imagination. And I think we as Americans fail to address what the threats are, who the threats are coming from, and we fail to, we won't say it. Our enemies are our enemies. Our friends are our friends, and we have a hard time. I look at data centers. The Chinese understand that data centers are the key to AI. Yet the Chinese are polluting our internet, polluting public opinion with all these things, and it's all coming from China because they don't want us to have data centers, and so therefore they make it loud. I remember when October the 7th happened, and the day after, before Israel ever made a strike back towards that, it was stop the genocide before a round was ever fired from Israel toward Palestine. That was a campaign, an information campaign. I think we are losing the information campaign. I think the Chinese, the Russians, the Iranians, terrorists, I think they are attacking us in the information spectrum and through public opinion, changing the way that we see things and our failure to respond. So I just want to, if you can address that, but right now I want to ask you, what is the biggest mismatch between the way China competes and the way our national security enterprise is organized to respond, and if you can each respond to that.
0: Sure. Well, I think on the information environment, it's certainly a major challenge, and you know it's in the nature of an open society, of course, to cherish its openness. Including, you know, to some degree, for you know, foreign participation in our media space. There's no question that that is, you know, proper and long-standing. It is also the case that the nature of the internet and the nature of AI algorithmically driven messaging and influencing campaigns, you know, through the internet and through social media present certain unprecedented risks. You know, this Congress. A Congress or two ago passed, of course, an important measure that the China Select Committee was central in pushing with respect to TikTok, looking at the foreign ownership vector with respect to foreign influence in the American, you know, media and information space. I think that TikTok still poses a major threat because of the continuing connections in the. You know, post divestiture structure of the deal and of the technology that I think will continue to threaten and pollute in ways that we should continue to have a real kind of eye on and concern for. I think that one, quick answer, and then I'll pass to colleagues on the question of the mismatch between kind of our system and China's system relates to this in particular, which is that the Chinese Communist Party takes foreign influence and subversion activity extremely seriously, not just sort of at the standard nation-state level, but really there are kind of cultural and historical qualities to how the Chinese Communist Party focuses and prioritizes on these issues. Some of it goes back to the fact that the Chinese Communist Party began as an underground, ideological and insurgent organization, after all, in China. It's part of how the system is structured. Its military puts an enormous amount of focus on overseas influence activities that face foreign militaries and retired military and governments, and that's true really across their system in a way that that often looks quite different from the way that we and other democratic countries are structured when it comes to information.
5: That is a great question. I'll highlight two mismatches that I think are worth noting. One is the importance of understanding the 2017 National Intelligence Law by China. Article 7, and I'll quote from it, requires that all organizations and citizens shall support, assist, and cooperate with national intelligence efforts in accordance with the law and shall protect national intelligence work secrets they are aware of, unquote. That means Chinese corporations, citizens, and others operating both in China and overseas, including with the United States, have a legal obligation to pass information to the government. That is one, that we have to recognize that threat. And second, the role of the Chinese Communist Party, it's the Leninist system, which means it's centralized. So you've got the People's Liberation Army, the Ministry of State Security, Ministry of Public Security. It is a whole of society frontal assault against the U.S. We are fragmented in response right now. So two big mismatches. Over. Thank you.
2: Mr. Kelly, I know we're out of time, but just two very, very, very quick points. In my prepared remarks, I call for a mission center that's CI-focused. It can be built around what the agency does. It gets all the arms and legs of the alphabet soup together. And what makes this one unique, it's not just the committee, the agencies you have oversight over. It's commerce, it's agriculture, it's treasury. Everyone has to be part of that approach because that's where many of the instruments lie, both for good and bad, and that's what's being targeted. Secondly, I think we need to bring back an executive in the White House at the NSC. We need an individual who is responsible for this. Historically, we've had this. That sort of can get an individual that owns policy above the fray of the agency set of it.
6: Former White House Homeland Security Special Assistant Frank Salufo answering a question from Republican Mississippi Congressman Trent Kelly.
2: And at the end of the day, and this is not to be trite, we have a lot of tactics masquerading as strategy. We've got to be strategic about this.
3: Gentleman yields, Mr. Carson.
7: Thank you, Chairman. How do we bring state and local partners into counterintelligence? China's intel collection is very persistent, as you know, and spread across academia, businesses, technology, and even local communities. But we still know that the FBI and the IC, they cannot be everywhere. I served in Indiana's Intelligence Fusion Center, and I know how valuable state and local partners can be in filling these gaps. Beyond more funding, what should we do to better train, connect, and integrate those partnerships into our CI system?
5: Thank you for the question. I think as you note, the state and local dimension of this is critical, and thank you for your work at one of the fusion centers. I would just comment that this leads to the answer to the question that the evolution of both the Joint Terrorism Task Forces and the fusion centers after 9/11, in my view, were absolutely essential in preventing a number of attacks against the U.S. homeland and in facilitating the investigation and arrest of a range of individuals from Najib al-Azazi to David Headley. The challenge right now is I still think the JTTFs and the fusion centers are primarily still focused, trained, educated on dealing with the terrorism and extremist threat. The reality is, I think the priority has to be going forward. It's not that those issues aren't important, but it has to be the state-based threat, Chinese threat. There's an Iranian threat. Russian threat in the homeland. I have heard repeatedly from folks within the Joint Terrorism Task Forces and fusion centers, and you asked about other than money. Yeah, so there certainly is a resourcing issue, but I think there is an educational issue on how what kinds of issues should they look for that would be indicative of across the board Chinese activity at AI data centers, Chinese activity in buying property. What kinds of things should state and local entities be looking for, because they are the first eyes and ears, even more than federal agency, of what is going on within their state, yet they do not feel adequately educated. We've gotten them to a point where they understand the terrorism picture, but not the counterintelligence picture. So asking for education, understanding, and training just to understand that threat, and I think to continue to share, particularly with organizations like the FBI counterintelligence, on information that goes back and forth. It's been a problem over the years, sharing of information going in both directions from federal to state and local. I think anybody operating at fusion centers would say that pretty categorically. So I would add sharing of information to that as well.
7: Yes, sir. Yes, sir.
2: I think it's fair to say, and I think this committee in particular has an appreciation, especially given the recent work it's done, that state, local, tribal, territorial, they're our first preventers.
7: That's right.
2: They're essential. We would not be where we are today if they weren't not only part of the equation, but a key part of the equation. When it comes to counterintelligence, they don't necessarily have the, as Seth was saying, the indicators to look for, but they have the relationships with the target sets. So if you're at a university in a local community and you're doing unique research in a particular set of areas, if you're at a, obviously Silicon Valley is going to have a lot of that swarmed with every foreign intelligence service, but ultimately you have to find ways to be able to build on relationships that exist, not necessarily create new ones. What that needs to then do, though, is give that common operating picture. We don't have that picture. We see bits and pieces. We do as best as we can to respond to those bits and pieces, but we're not seeing how it all comes together. So that's why I feel like we've got to go on a campaign footing here, and we're looking at it case by case.
0: Yes, Congressman, in the short time, I would note that there are interesting kind of complexities between things that go on in the counterintelligence enterprise as such and things that go on in law enforcement. It's often easier to do cooperation between federal and state and local authorities on the law enforcement side than it is on the counterintelligence side, including for reasons of, you know, classification and authorities and such. I would note, though, an example largely from the law enforcement side of the ledger that I think also can have valuable lessons for us kind of across the board, including with respect to CI, was the China initiative that the first Trump administration established in the Department of Justice. Complicated, you know, multi-part story is the China initiative, but it certainly had a real value in highlighting the importance of a range of China-related law enforcement concerns, especially around technology theft, but also around transnational repression and various other important issues that remain very acute today. And that was not only a reflection of a praiseworthy bit of prioritization from, the federal administration, but it also led in certain very productive ways down to state and local cooperation and also university and other type of focus that we have less of today.
7: Thank you all. Thank you, Chair.
3: The gentleman yields, Mr. LaHood.
6: That round of questioning from Democratic Indiana Congressman Andre Carson.
8: Thank you, Mr. Chairman, and thank you for having this open hearing today. I want to thank the witnesses for your valuable testimony here today, and I'm glad this is in an open setting and not in a SCIF, so that it's really a wake-up call to the American people and some of our other colleagues that don't serve on this committee. I want to make a couple observations, and I have a couple questions. I also serve on our Select Committee on China, and winning the AI race and the quantum race is existential to the future of the country. And whether that is, it pertains to national security, it pertains to technology, it pertains to the economy, everything will be affected by winning the AI and the quantum race for the future. Second thing is, our CIA director, John Ratcliffe, when he went through his confirmation hearing, said explicitly, China has a plan to replace the United States, and they're working at it every single day. They want to beat us technologically, militarily, economically, diplomatically, and it needs to be, again, a wake-up call for the United States. So I say all that because I want to read an article. This is from the Financial Times, August 18th, so a couple weeks ago. batches of NVIDIA's H200 chips, one of the company's most powerful and complicated chips, have been allowed to enter mainland China. The Financial Times reported on Tuesday, citing two people with knowledge of the matter. ByteDance and Tencent, two Chinese companies, have received about 10,000 H200 processors in recent weeks. And while a few other Chinese technology companies could soon similarly have these shipments, why are we doing this?
0: Well, thanks, Congressman. I agree very strongly with the whole thrust of the question, beginning with the AI and quantum premise, and then the specific focus on the sale of advanced AI chips to China, because the advanced AI chips are the very thing that will fuel China's ability to match us or beat us in the AI and quantum races. I think that, you know, allowing the export of H200s and other advanced chips is a policy error that I think that we will regret. And one should note, I think especially for Intelligence Committee purposes, that the struggles that we have and I think some of the policy shortcomings are not only in those advanced chips like the H200s that we have recently decided to allow for export, but also in a failure to stop the really enormous smuggling networks into China, typically through Southeast Asia, of chips that remain under U.S. export controls, like the NVIDIA Blackwells. There is really important reporting, think tank reporting, journalistic reporting, and otherwise. There have been indictments out of the Southern District of New York for major and consequential smuggling of these chips to China, typically through cutouts in Southeast Asia. This is a problem of our that relates to intelligence and law enforcement and export control enforcement of the rules that we have, and really speaks to the need to crack down not only on what we choose to license, but on the enforcement of what we choose not to license, and also on the remote access issue, which for now remains entirely legal, but China is accessing massive volumes of those very same chips in overseas data centers because that's a gap in our current export controls.
8: So David, you referenced that we will regret this policy decision. How long is that going to take, and what's it going to take to stop this?
0: Well, I think the problems, unfortunately, are likely to be both immediate and long-lasting. And so you look at something like Mythos and the major cyber offensive capability that these current advanced models provide. You think not only about episodes like Mythos, but you know, the episodes that we're seeing today with kind of the difficulty controlling possibly some of our agentic AI capabilities that are soon emerging from our frontier labs. I think that, you know, one scenario that I tried to note in my testimony is that, you know, when the question is, you know, how will China apply its advanced compute to its military ambitions and to competition with us, it's things like poking holes in our Golden Dome missile defense.
8: I want to maybe see if the two others have comments before my time expires.
2: Mr. LaHood, I...
6: Republican from Illinois, Darren LaHood.
2: Absolutely right. It's unacceptable. And the challenge is, do you remember the old commercial parts as parts? Some parts matter more than others. And the reality is those are at the very top of the list. We shouldn't be surprised that they're seeking all of that. So I think, A, you're spot on. I think, B, in terms of the artificial intelligence, we cannot afford to lose that race. That is the biggest race our society is facing today. I think it gets very much to what Mr. Kelly was saying earlier about how China is using misinformation, disinformation, and amplifying some of that in social media. The poll numbers are horrific right now. We know why. At least they're trying to help with some of that. So bottom line is there should be certain technologies, but the problem is we look at it technology by technology. We need to look at it as a campaign. We need to understand what the CCP is doing and then look to the various tools to be able to disrupt that wholesale.
5: Yeah, I do briefly, if that's okay. The Chinese concept for building power is called military-civil fusion. They fuse both military and civil components in order to build, including military powers, everything from ships to chips. So when it comes to giving our most significant competitor anything that will allow it to compete, whether it's on AI or quantum or its defense industrial base, we are hurting ourselves. And in my view, the sooner we can do a we can correct this, what I view as a mistake, the better off we'll be. Because, again, they are up to military-civil fusion. They are combining these in ways that will be unhelpful.
3: Gentleman, time has expired. Mr. Castro.
9: Thank you, Chairman. One theme in the testimony is how counterintelligence extends beyond just protecting government secrets and government facilities to other sensitive information that's outside the government. These are threatened by the new technologies you've spoken to, including AI and unmanned aerial vehicles. Our committee primarily does its work in a SCIF. All technology there is secure, and we take great effort to ensure that these systems are air-gapped or on secure systems. But right now, across the country, I'm concerned about the security of the vast network of cameras and other equipment that is being installed and connected to the Internet, including flock cameras. They're connected to the Internet, and as we know, no system connected to the Internet is truly secure. Earlier, one of our witnesses spoke, for example, about the war between Israel and Iran. There were reports that Israel, during that war, was able to hack into Iranian traffic cameras to monitor the movements of Iranian leaders and officers to target their military strikes. So my question for you is, what concerns do you see with efforts to install thousands of cameras across the United States connected to the Internet, which could be used by our adversaries to track the American public and conduct intelligence operations?
0: Thanks, Congressman. I think that the Iran war example that you cite is really a bracing one, and one of the elements where, you know, just in the last few years, some in Ukraine, some in Iran, some elsewhere, we've seen, you know, various scenarios kind of emerge from the realm of theory or fiction into, you know, completely visible and important and the sort of thing that ought to generate policy improvement. I would note, though, that I think there's a category difference between the cameras in the United States, deployed by a U.S. company, and cameras in the United States deployed and sold into the U.S. by Chinese companies, companies like Hikvision and Dahua and others that are Chinese, are integrated as Chinese companies, especially in surveillance sectors, are with the Chinese party state and the Chinese security and intelligence apparatus.
9: Well, and I guess your distinction is noted between a Chinese-owned camera and an American-owned camera, but the surveillance here is massive. These flock cameras are even near police departments, military bases, for all we know, important intelligence sites in the United States. And just to give you an example, there was one city in Georgia that allowed up to 2,000 other agencies to access the information from its flock cameras. And it was receiving information from 1,300 other agencies. And as y'all know, the regulations, the laws and the regulations on security required by these agencies is almost non-existent. We almost require no security at all from them. Whatever they do is voluntary. And so my concern here is that we have essentially centralized this pot of data of surveillance for China, so such that it doesn't matter whether they own the camera or not. If they can hack into a weakly protected system, they can access the information. And I think that that's exactly where we find ourselves today.
6: And Democratic Texas Representative Joaquin Castro.
9: I'd like to see if you all can speak to that so that we face this hard truth as a country.
5: There we go. I would start broad and say that the challenge we saw and with Volt Typhoon was that the Chinese will penetrate a range of critical infrastructure. For me, the cameras are part of a broader challenge of the ability of the Chinese and intent to penetrate systems that include the cameras you talk about, but also CCTVs in private settings, critical infrastructure, financial, healthcare networks. My question is, who is overseeing the defenses, the cyber defenses of these networks to strengthen, on the defensive side, the ability of adversaries to penetrate?
9: Well, and I think we all know the answer to that. And the answer is that there's very little protection or that it's voluntary. Why would they need to send a spy to take photos when they can hack into the unregulated and vulnerable cameras and just take the data. To me, we've essentially set up an opportunity for espionage by proxy.
2: Mr. Castro, I think you raise a really important set of questions, and part of it is just how we organize as a country around this. No one would have put a camera up as a critical infrastructure sector. But if you look at how we focus our resources, we're looking at it through sectors, not necessarily functions, things that could have mass impact on Americans. The questions you're raising have significant privacy questions as well as security questions, and honestly, I think it does warrant. It's easy to add something new to the critical. I've been advocating forever that space needs to be designated a critical infrastructure. The fact that it isn't is kind of asinine in my eyes, to be very blunt. But that gets into the military, it gets into Title 10, Title 50 issues far beyond critical infrastructure. But I think you're hitting a point that we often forget when we look at critical infrastructures. It's where can you have the biggest impact and bang for the buck? And you're right. You basically make their collection job a whole lot easier if they can access that. That said, the solution sets, I think, have to be discussed, and I would put that at the top of the list. I really would.
3: Gentleman yields. Mr. Scott.
10: Thank you, Mr. Chairman. Mr. Feith, you mentioned the China initiative. As I get to my questions, I'm going to let the others speak first and hopefully have time to get to you. But for those who don't know, it was established in the first Trump administration. The goal was a sustained government-wide national effort focused on an adversary. And I wish China was still an aggressive economic competitor, but they're not. They made a decision to become an adversary, and that's what they are. Counterintelligence, economic espionage, cyber, foreign influence, supply chain security, protection of critical infrastructure. It was a holistic approach to the things that the CCP was doing to the American public, to our industries. To all aspects of Americans' lives. We viewed these activities as part of a coherent national security threat. The CCP, pretty effective in using social media to convince.
6: Republican from Georgia, Austin Scott. WCSP FM Washington, this is C-SPAN Radio. We'll get right back to the House Intelligence Committee.
11: AP News. Good morning, I'm Ed Donahue. Tiger Woods appeared in court in Florida and changed his plea to no contest to a reckless driving charge following a rollover crash near his home. Woods earlier pleaded not guilty to driving under the influence.
12: Of all the people in the world who should not get behind the wheel of the car, it's the gentleman who is one of the most recognizable faces on the planet.
11: Thomas Bacadal is the local prosecutor.
12: What the doctors indicated as a result of Mr. Wood's long-term use, he had built up a tolerance. If he has a tolerance, then guess what? It doesn't impair him.
11: Tiger Woods was arrested in March after his SUV clipped a truck in Florida and rolled onto its side on a beachside residential road. His driver's license has been revoked for 5 years. It's day five in Massachusetts in the jury deliberations in Lindsey Clancy's murder trial. She's charged with killing her three young children. The death toll now exceeds 1,000 in Nepal from severe flooding. Some families in one of Nepal's worst affected districts held symbolic funerals for relatives still missing. Ganesh Nupal, Payne's relative, is missing.
13: We had a news of landslide and EDC. After this, his wife continued to try to contact him, but he was out of contact. And we have been searching for 8 days now, and no news at all.
11: Nepal's foreign ministry says more than 300 foreign nationals have been rescued. About 590 from 39 countries remain unaccounted for. Iran fired on U.S. allies in the Persian Gulf following a night of American bombardment that Iranian officials say included a deadly strike on a wedding party. Apple has relabeled Lake Ontario to Lake America for U.S. users of its Maps app, following competitor Google days after President Trump ordered a new name for the body of water amid his escalating trade war with Canada. This is AP News.
6: And this is C-SPAN Radio. Now back to the House Intelligence Committee.
10: Some people that it was racist for us to investigate Chinese, and as you know, it was the program was eliminated then in the next administration. Did we make a mistake by treating the China initiative as an administration-specific program rather than as the beginning of a durable national counterintelligence architecture? When we dismantle the name, the structure, and the organizational concept every 4 or 8 years, even if the underlying investigations continue, aren't we losing things that are much harder to rebuild? The institutional expertise, the deterrent messaging to the adversary, and the credibility that the United States will sustain a strategy over time, we seem to be failing in that. And I would just say it's not possible to stop the threat of the CCP without investigating Chinese that are working for the CPP inside the United States of America. And so if we have time, I'd like to get all three of your comments on it. We'll start with you, Dr. Jones, and go down. But I'm amazed at how effective they were with distorting the facts about what we were trying to do and getting that program shut down.
5: Yeah, I mean, I think getting the Department of Justice, including the FBI, to both collect on and then prosecute individuals that was part of the China initiative was important. My concern is at a much bigger level. I don't think we were positioned across the board to understand all of the dimensions. I think that was part of a solution. But I think as several of us have noted, including in testimony, my general view is we do not have an effective national counterintelligence agency that looks across different functions, not just the DOJ and the FBI side of it, which is where the China initiative was, but much bigger than that, that looks at property, that looks at cyber operations, that looks at protecting bases, the active and defense sides of it. So part of it, I think, would be going up a level the way our National Counterterrorism Center evolved after 9/11 to bring together people from across government agencies, including state and locals. For me, I think there's an answer that moves us from the China initiative to something I would say is slightly broader, that focuses on the CCP but goes across agencies and stays in the big counterintelligence
10: channels. I'm down to a minute. I want to give the others a chance. And as you said that, I can't help but just be reminded that the crypto mining done in the United States of America is done by machines manufactured in China that are hooked into the Internet that the Chinese don't allow to operate in China.
2: Mr. Scott, I mean, the spirit behind it, spot on. We need something. I called for a national mission center. I don't care what you call it. Ultimately, you need to make sure that you have the right alphabet soup of agencies part of it. And what makes this one so different than a traditional national security issue is you need to have NEC, the National Economic Council, CEA, Council of Economic Advisers. They all play important roles in all of this. And quite honestly, it gets to the chip question we were discussing earlier. It's because we're looking at it through these little what we own and operate. So I think conceptually, yes, I think it needs to be durable. They're thinking in generations. We're thinking in 4-year, 8-year cycles. Yeah, absolutely. We need to do that. 2-year cycles. Yes, sorry.
5: Yeah, and we're in the same boat on recommendations here.
0: Mr. Fowler. And thanks. Yes, Mr. Scott, if I may, on the China initiative question, I think I certainly agree with what you've suggested and what my colleagues have. Also, I think it reflects sort of the need for a degree of kind of prioritization and coherence and urgency across authorities and policy areas on the China problem set that we really don't have enough of at the moment. And what we need are, some activities that will be spread across diffuse departments and agencies and their respective authorities. We need coordination and prioritization from the White House on down, and we may very well need some new institutions, possibly on the NCTC model. On the crypto mine point, I would say I think it's a hugely important one. I tried to write that into my testimony. The crypto mine problem is one of really surprising scale. There are likely hundreds of data centers in the country devoted to crypto mining that are full of Chinese compute because the particular, ASIC semiconductors that are used for hashing crypto are outside of our export controls. They're not actually restricted from China's manufacture, including through companies like TSMC. So they fill data centers in ways that are all remotely controllable and could be a huge threat to the power grid.
10: Thank you. My time is long past
14: expired, but I appreciate all of you, and I agree with you very much on the crypto being effectively data center. The
3: gentleman yields, Mr. Cohen.
15: Thank you, Mr. Chair. We had a panel like this a couple of months ago, distinguished panel of folks, and one of the questions I asked was about the sale of chips to China, and the panel all agreed it was absurd and shouldn't have happened and terrible and jeopardizes us.
6: Democrat from Tennessee, Steve Cohen.
15: Mr. LaHood correctly said, and y'all confirmed, that this is the biggest issues we've got is AI and quantum, and it's essential. So why that's the rest of the stuff we're talking about is ridiculous. It all comes down to that decision. I think it's pretty obvious who made the decision to give them the chips, I guess. It's President Trump. Is that not correct?
6: Well,
15: I'm not asking you who won the election in 2020.
0: Of course. I mean, President Trump and his administration, you know, have adjusted export control policies in the last 18 months.
15: How in the hell did they do this? I mean, was it it came to Trump one night like a dream, or was it, who would be his advisor to tell him, give Xi these chips?
0: Well, I think that part of what's important in, I think, kind of understanding how that policy has evolved is that I think one thing that helps explain it is that it's a reflection of how certain aspects of the China challenge, including the advanced technology challenge, really are in various ways novel and obscure, both from the perspective of kind of public understanding and official understanding, and sometimes from the perspective of sort of the policy regimes that we have in mind. I think for President Trump, for example, you know, his first term innovated a lot of really important export control-related measures, including around semiconductors involving Chinese companies like Huawei and others. I think it's also the case that President Trump himself is much more focused, for example, on tariffs as a policy instrument than on export controls. And I think helping to explain, you know, publicly and in government about the significance of some of these policy regimes of ours, like export controls out of the Bureau of Industry and Security, which frankly were fairly sleepy in the past, and why they're really central today, is something that is really important kind of across our system up to the highest levels.
15: Gentlemen,
5: I would just say that trade with China will continue, and we have plenty of American companies, whether it's FedEx or hotels or banks or tech companies that will continue to do business, and I think it's fine, and I think it certainly is helpful for those companies and the jobs in the United States. But I think when it comes to national security issues, I think that's where I would draw the line. My view is chips cross that line.
15: I appreciate you. I mean, it's pretty clear. What the hell happened? I mean, this wasn't just Trump deciding I'm going to give to, I mean, somebody, his advisors, I guess, maybe they were overruled, but who in the hell's he got advising him? That telling that, I mean, everybody, all the experts we've had, and everybody says, don't do it. Big mistake. We're giving away our country's future. He's more worried about the Kennedy Center's naming and the ballroom and the golf course.
0: Well, one factor, I think, in this story that has been, you know, prominent and welcome is the degree of congressional focus on legislation that would, you know, encourage and in some cases mandate certain important measures on the export control side out of the Commerce Department. And I mean, there's a whole package of bills that I think are all now pending in the NDAA. Most of them originated in the House. It's things like the AI Overwatch Act. There's a Chip Security Act. There's a Match Act involving the important semiconductor manufacturing equipment that China wants to get its hands on from the U.S. and the Dutch and the Japanese. These series of measures, which will all be decided in the coming, you know, few months, effectively between now and Christmas and the NDAA negotiations, are extremely important and I think would go a very long way toward readjusting the export control policy on these important areas, including in ways that have slipped over the last 18 months.
5: If I could just add one other comment, I do think on this and other similar issues, I think it's important for Congress to keep an eye on how the Chinese are using this. What is the national security risk involved of using, whether it's these types of H200 chips or others, how are they using them, and what is Congress's response? But to keep oversight over this particular issue and how the Chinese are doing it, I think Congress plays an important role in that.
2: Can I just add, not to go back to a recommendation I made, but economic decisions don't always have the same equities at play as national security. That's why we need to look at this through a campaign lens. You're going to see, not at this level, I hope, but you're going to see so many legal business decisions that are being made that do undermine our national and economic security long term. This one obviously sort of crosses, I think, most of the sniff test lines, but there are many others that are occurring right now, which is why you need to get these equities together.
15: What if we had a think tank?
3: Jones' time expired.
15: Bruce Pearl be a good person to be in charge of a think tank?
3: We'll have to take that for the record. Gentleman's time has expired. Mr. Perry.
16: Thank you, Mr. Chairman. I'm going to start with you, Mr. Feith. You talked about IP theft, and I think most people are familiar with, you know, nuclear warheads, THAAD, C-17, F-35, P-8, the Global Hawk, just to name a few. You want to talk about the Chinese foreign nationals in this country by the scores. Hundreds of thousands of them, land purchases like the Longfeng International Incorporated that bought 1,500 acres of California land about 16 miles away from the Naval Air Station at Lemoore. You did mention, I think, TikTok. I want to know what your specific suggestions are, right? I think we talk high here. The American people are watching. You know this stuff. A lot of us know this stuff. But for the American people that are watching, we speak in like haiku around here. And so I'm going to ask you to make it plain. I'm going to go to Dr. Jones next. And I'm going to ask kind of each one of you some questions and then turn back to start with Mr. Feith. Dr. Jones, you said we need to make the U.S. population more resilient. About what's happening. I want to know exactly how. And for Frank, you said tactics masquerading as strategy. I need you to be specific about that. And when I say talk plainly, talk plainly. So for Mr. Feith, should Chinese foreign nationals connected to the CCP or otherwise based on the law be allowed to purchase land in the United States of America? Should they be allowed to own Smithfield Foods? Should we be operating TikTok? At what point do pursuing, from a counterintelligence standpoint, the agency has, I think, long gotten away from trying to turn agents to our side, and now we're relying on OSINT and sensors and satellites and so on and so forth. That tradecraft is almost gone, right? So at what point do we say it's not worth it anymore because we've lost the plans to the C-17, the F-35, and nuclear warheads or THAAD?
6: Republican Pennsylvania Congressman Scott Perry.
16: Do we just say, look, we wouldn't have given the Third Reich any of this stuff because we were in a war with them. Why in the hell are we doing that now? Dr. Jones, you just said doing business with China is fine. Meanwhile, we're supposed to make the U.S. population more resilient. Doing business with the Chinese Communist Party is not fine. They are the enemy. They call us. They're at war with us. So I think we need to square this very, very plainly for the American people. I'll start with you, Mr. Feith.
0: Thanks, Congressman. I think that in the realm of specifics on land purchases, for example, there have been some measures that have advanced out of the Congress and that have been reflected in the administration about tightening up some sort of data sharing and scrutiny on the farmland purchases by Chinese and other foreign nationals that I think have been generally really insufficient.
16: I just got to interrupt you. Just listen to yourself. Just say land purchases connected with the Chinese Communist Party and Chinese nationals, no. The United States needs to end it. Next suggestion. The American people need this plane, not like Congress has worked on making strides. That's all gobbledygook, man. Yes or no?
0: I think that's something that's very reasonable to consider, especially within, you know, anything like proximity to sensitive facilities.
16: Dr. Jones.
5: I would like to see declassified assessments of the Chinese threat to the homeland. That would be a huge benefit to the population. Congress did this throughout the Cold War with Soviet assessments, including FBI assessments in the United States. I'd like to see that open source, declassified. What is the threat to the Chinese homeland for the American public?
16: I agree with you, Dr. Jones, and as a former S2 untrained, but serving in the role, the job was to see and know what the enemy was going to do before they did it and brief the commander. How did we not know the Chinese Party, Communist Party, was going to propagandize the American people about data centers, while at the same time, the American people, you know, we're not talking to them about the frontier models. Meanwhile, the American people, the average person doesn't know if the data center that's being proposed in their farmland community is going to be doing crypto mining or frontier modeling to stop China. And we don't say a damn thing, and we're not out in front on it. Because what? Because of this. because everybody's making a bunch of money and people are buying Chinese stuff at all our stores and they want to keep buying it. Like, we have got to inform them, and we have not done it. I'm sorry.
3: Now, Mr. Perry, you have to make it quick, Mr.
2: Perry. I'll be especially brief. The tactics versus strategy. So we have a number of arrests, prosecutions, disruptions. All of these are good, but that's tactic. That's tactically. That is that really inducing changes in the adversary behavior? What I want to look for: have we made it harder? Have we made it more costly? Have we deterred them from even engaging in this activity? And I hate to say it, the conversations I have with my colleagues now, I'm almost worried about the day they stop stealing our secrets because they feel like they got everything.
3: Gentlemen's time has expired. Ms. Houlihan.
17: Thank you, gentlemen. Apologies for having not been able to hear your testimony out loud, but appreciate you providing it in written form as well. I had some prepared questions, but I really do want to follow up a little bit on what Mr. Cohen was asking and also agree with Mr. Perry and just asking for it in plain English, and you may have covered it in your opening remarks, but did President Trump make a mistake allowing the Chinese to have access to the H-200 chips?
0: I believe so.
5: Concur.
16: Agree.
17: So now that we are where we are, and given the constipation of Congress, how do we fix this short of getting it right in the NDAA, which I serve on the Armed Services Committee as well as the Intelligence Committee? I'm hopeful that we will do. But in the interim, as the months go by, what can we do to stop the flow of these chips to China?
0: Well, I think that I certainly welcome the spirit of urgency. But if the Congress wants to pass those measures in December in a few months, that'd be good and I mean, really valuable.
17: But in
0: too.
17: The meantime, is there anything that our executive branch can do to stop this?
0: Oh, sure.
17: Or should do?
0: So there are things that we could be doing a lot better, not only to tighten what China can buy, which essentially has to do with the question of what will be licensed for export, but there's a huge immediate question about what China can rent, typically through remote access. So this is, you know, Chinese labs being able to access masses of American compute in overseas data centers. That's completely legal right now. There are debates in the Congress around a Remote Access Security Act and in the administration.
17: If I could stop you, because right now it's possible that we will be sent home, Congress will be sent home for the rest of the month, and that means until the election. And that means that the efforts that we might be able to accomplish as a body are not going to happen. And so right now what's left is for the executive branch to do something. And I just wanted in human words, non-haiku, which is one of the few times I've agreed with Mr. Perry.
6: Democrat from Pennsylvania, Chrissy Houlihan.
17: To just tell it like it is, what do we need to do so that by December we are not having sent more of these chips or more of this compute power to China?
2: For starters, and I had this in my prepared remarks, and I think I touched on it in the oral, we have to have a very clear national security list of mm-hmm. technologies, many of which don't sit in the traditional sense of national security. We haven't even done that yet. So I would start there, and then you start looking at how to make it more difficult, if not impossible.
17: And then maybe that's kind of where you, Mr. Califo, were talking about the fact that we need a campaign-based mindset. Again, that's kind of gobbledygook. What does that mean? What do we do to, because you're right, there are things that are economically legal, but not from a national security perspective, very wise. How do we do this so that we can stop the bleeding?
2: Well, my approach in that is firstly making sure that all the various equities are in one room and you look at it with clear eyes and a clear-eyed assessment of what the CCP's campaign is.
17: An equity to an average American person?
2: Literally, you've got economic values, you've got agricultural values, you've got
17: so
2: national
17: security.
2: The people
17: security who care about the stock market and the people who care about the
2: all
17: farming
2: industry. All
17: the
2: different people,
17: need
2: exactly.
17: to be in a room to talk about
2: one,
17: this.
2: One, and not look at it through their lens that they look at it through every single day, because mm-hmm. because this does have national and economic security implications. Mm-hmm. It's not simply a good day on Wall Street may not necessarily translate to a good day for mm-hmm. For the United States and Main Street 2 years from now.
17: And with my time, Mr. Jones and Mr. Faith.
5: Yeah, two issues I would add. One is I still think we are lacking a national counterintelligence agency that oversees these issues the way we have a national counterterrorism center that oversees these issues across different functional areas. Second, I would strongly agree with Frank in arguing we need a list not just of chips but microprocessors that we cannot export to China and the CCP because they advance its national security objectives and they make it a more serious competitor. What are those key areas and enforcing that we cannot export them?
0: And I think that there's a whole range of not just export control, but also law enforcement and intelligence and diplomatic opportunities to work with allies, to work with the Dutch and the Japanese so that the Chinese aren't getting access to the semiconductor manufacturing equipment that will allow them to indigenize these advanced capabilities. There's a huge amount, presumably more, about smuggling that our prosecutors in some cases have exposed, but there's a lot more that would help public understanding.
17: Thank you. I in the interest of yielding back my time, I'm just enormously frustrated because we're in this position where the Congress should be acting and can't, and this position, as you mentioned, where our president is more focused on other things than on this. Thank you.
3: Yep. Gentleman's time has expired. Mr. Fallon.
18: Thank you, Mr. Chairman. I wanted to touch base and hear what your thoughts were. You know, when China's really good at a lot of things and acquiring strategically important technology is one of them, it doesn't fit really neatly into the traditional CI model, really. And when you think about the ways in which they can go about with the cyber and the universities and the national laboratories, even in the private sector and the IC community itself, who should be responsible for this? I mean, as far as an aggregate picture across all those domains, and I wanted to just hear your thoughts. And we can start with Mr. Jones. Thanks.
5: Yeah, well, I mean, on the federal side, on the counterintelligence, it is typically the FBI sure. on the counterintelligence side. But again, as we've highlighted today, there are lots of areas that fall outside of FBI
18: exactly.
5: counterintelligence
18: yeah.
5: grounds. I keep coming back to a relationship between a national counterintelligence function within our Office of Director of National Intelligence, as well as an evolution of our fusion centers and joint terrorism task forces to increase their counterintelligence role so that we have at the state and local and at the federal level much better counterintelligence
18: yeah.
5: capabilities.
18: Mm-hmm.
2: Again, not to belabor the mission center, but you do need also someone at the White House, in my eyes, who can serve as the belly button for counterintelligence, look across the equities to include the National Economic Council, the National Security Council, and all the other relevant councils. Because right now, we're all looking at it. People aren't not doing their job. They're not seeing the full picture. So I do think that the NCSC can play that visibility role, but they're not an operational entity. And I'm not sure we need a new operational entity. Maybe it's doubling down on some of those capabilities. But if you don't have the technology lists you're focused on, i.e., if you don't know what's valuable, it's very hard to be able to get your arms around it. If you don't have someone accountable for this, right now this is shared accountability. Whose fault is it?
18: There's not that one belly button.
2: Yeah, yeah, you need that belly button. That's why and historically we did have that. And it can't come out of the intelligence portfolio because you've got other equities on the intel side that may trump the CI priorities. So I kind of feel like you need an individual responsible for counterintelligence in the executive office of the president, could be at the NSC, but it has to have a responsibility over other equities at the national, at the executive office of the president.
18: Thank you.
0: I think the key point that my colleague stressed, I would certainly kind of associate myself with, which is that, you know, this is vast enough that it has to bring in authorities and capabilities that are spread fairly diffusely across, which means that the White House has to see that it gets done. And I think there are ways that, you know, that we can sketch, you know, details that are worth, you know, focusing on about, you know, exactly where inside the White House, you know, does the existing, you know, national, you know, security and, you know, the counterintelligence center within ODNI, with its unpronounceable, abbreviation, you know, is it, you know, should it just be plussed up? Should it be kind of transcended with some kind of new, you know, hybrid CI and kind of economic warfare, economic security institution on the model of the NCTC for counterterrorism? I think those are reasonable questions. I know folks are thinking about them outside of government and inside of government. But really, the sine qua non is prioritization out of the White House.
18: You think it's fair to say that we have unanimity in saying that there's dramatic room for improvement with our counterintelligence capabilities?
5: Yes.
4: Yes, sir.
18: That's what I'm saying. It's just what concerns me is the reactive nature to a lot of this instead of being proactive and the siloing, you know, and putting agency over America. Quite frankly, some people are thinking that they're being loyal, and what they're really doing is violating their oath, their very oath.
6: Republican from Texas, Pat Fallon.
18: And that scares me. So I want to thank you all. And, Mr. Chairman, I yield.
3: Gentleman yields. Mr. Stubbe.
19: Thank you, Mr. Chairman. In the quarter century following the terrorist attacks on 9/11, our national security enterprise must continue adapting to the myriad of threats posed by foreign adversaries. As the capabilities of our adversaries continue to evolve, we cannot let bureaucracy hinder or obstruct our national security and intelligence apparatus in protecting the American people. In an increasingly complex threat environment, we must strengthen our coordination across all echelons of government and the private sector in defense of our homeland. Dr. Jones, in some response to Mrs. Houlihan's questions, you said that we should have a counterintelligence agency. What would that... What

0: like? What agency would that be housed under? Would you be creating a whole new agency? Just give me your thoughts on that first.
1: Yeah, thanks. I think there's an important belly button at the White House within the National Security Council to function as a kind of oversight of national counterintelligence issues. What I was outlining, and which is in my written testimony, is would probably be an evolution of what we have right now within the Office of the Director of National Intelligence.
0: So it would sit under DNI.
1: That is what I sketched.
0: Report to the director.
1: Yes.
0: Okay.
1: And it would have the function of threat analysis, information sharing, strategic planning across the intelligence agency for counterintelligence issues.
0: Okay. You work on Russia, treats bombing, drone incursions. Your work on Russia treats bombings, drone incursions, undersea cable and pipeline sabotage, electronic attack and cyber operations as elements of a broader campaign rather than unrelated incidents. What allows us to recognize that as a campaign rather than dozens of unrelated incidents?
1: Well, I think part of it is if you look, for example, at what the Russians are doing in Europe right now, we've got a data set on Russian sabotage operations. Part of it has to be connecting the specific incidents to strategic planning. And what you can see is within Russian intelligence, particularly the main intelligence directorate, there is an organizational structure that is doing both planning and execution of a campaign in Europe. So it's connecting the incidents to a higher body that is doing the strategic planning. That is the GRU, which is orchestrating the vast majority of those attacks. So for me, it's the ability to analyze and connect the dots of what is happening to a body that is planning those attacks.
0: Does the United States have an institution charged with making that same assessment about activity here, particularly when attribution remains uncertain? Individual acts may not cross a federal threshold, and different agencies hold different pieces of the picture.
1: Well, within various states, fusion centers can do some of that. At the federal level, depending on what those acts would be, the FBI has some ability to do that. But I think what we're talking about in this hearing today is many of these functions will cut across areas that are outside of FBI jurisdiction. So, no, we do not have a single agency that would oversee all of this.
0: And kind of related to that, the 9/11 Commission found that the government possessed enormous amounts of information but had a weak system for processing and using it. Dr. Jones has similarly emphasized state and local visibility into activity below federal investigative thresholds, while Mr. Feith has highlighted the visibility states have into land, infrastructure, procurement, and supply chain. So I'll open this up to all you guys. If a sheriff sees suspicious activity near infrastructure, a state regulator sees unusual acquisition, the intelligence community sees foreign tasking, and a company sees anomalous network activity, who's responsible for determining whether those are unrelated events or pieces of the same campaign, and do we have a national mechanism for aggregating those weak signals before the pattern becomes obvious? And I'll open that up.
2: Republican from Florida, Greg Stube. This is a hearing in the House Intelligence Committee.
0: Panel.
3: Right now, that important process that you asked about is very, very fragmented. So for matters of cybersecurity, if you're talking about an intrusion in a water system, it reports up to different folks in Washington than if it's a power system. Likewise, differences when it comes to law enforcement or property purchasing or, apparent subversion or theft at a university, and that lack of a clear place. Many of these relationships, often come through the FBI, for example. So when governors set up post 9/11, Homeland Security or other offices that focused on CT, those offices have come to focus more on China-related threats, they often turn to their FBI liaisons, where they're sometimes the right channels and sometimes they're not. It's a really mixed and fragmented at best.
4: And I'll just add very briefly, and I think my colleagues have touched on this in different kinds of ways, but we tend to look at the world as a cyber threat. Is it a cyber issue? Is it a China issue? Is it a Russia issue? Is it an Iran issue? You can't look at those in isolation. So at the end of the day, I would very much agree with David's approach that it's fragmented. But if we were to look at it from a campaign perspective, understand the adversary, look through their eyes, and start putting some of these pieces together, and then deciding. Sometimes you want to keep the system open because you want to get a better sense of what their intentions really are. And I'm going to leave you with one other point that I think is important, obviously in an open setting, probably can't get into great detail, but sometimes the best way to get out in front of this is be in their systems. So we need to be able to lean forward that's going to be the best indicator. By the time you're getting a blip where it matters, it's too

0: late. Then yep. You're warning on something that happened, and we've ceded our authorities to the adversary.
1: Quick follow-up, Dr. Jones, real quick. Did you have something you wanted to add to that before?
2: I just wanted to add that you brought up sheriffs. I mean, I do think, and I've heard this from both our fusion centers and our joint terrorism task forces, our state and local entities are not prepared for the counterintelligence threat. They're not briefed on it. They don't have sufficient training on what to look for. So I actually think we have huge blind spots at the state and local level.
3: Yeah.
2: Because they're the ones that are out in communities to understand the Chinese threat. And I think we got to get that fixed pretty fast.
3: Yeah.
1: Right.
3: My time's expired.
1: Gentleman yields. Mr. Crenshaw.
4: Thank you all for being here. I want to talk specifically about the threat of drones and counter UAS. Dr. Jones, we've spoken about this somewhat recently, and you described drones as one of the most significant threats we face, and particularly against critical infrastructure. And to that, I would add public events, you know, stadiums, baseball games, things of that nature, energy facilities, ports, all of these things. You know, if an adversary attempted to apply the same lessons that, say, the Ukrainians have applied, and also apply the same lessons we see in the entertainment industry, where swarms of drones can, you know, fly in unison and create shows in the sky. How could that be used to attack critical infrastructure? How vulnerable are we today?
2: We are incredibly vulnerable to the kinds of attacks that you have highlighted, the kind of attack that Ukrainian intelligence orchestrated against Russian strategic bombers. You know, if you look at the number of national counter UAS individuals that have trained out of Huntsville, Alabama, the FBI runs, it's a tiny percentage. So we have very few people that are actually trained to do this. And I think there are huge loopholes in what anybody can do to protect, you know, non-tier one events like the Super Bowl and an NFL game, that there are just huge constraints on what people can do. Military, I'm still surprised at how much we cannot do at a military base to protect against, illegal drone incursions. So there, some of these are legal, some of them are policy oriented, some of them, we don't have enough trained professionals. So I think the problem is across the board as you're identifying.
4: It really is. And to Mr., Salufo? Okay. Chalufo? Okay. You know, but before we even talk about the training and the technology needed to take it down, I mean,
5: Republican from Texas, Dan Crenshaw.
4: Do we even have, in critical infrastructure nodes, do we even have the ability to detect these things? Is there any? I mean, we know we can't shoot them down. That's kind of the next question. What authorities does anyone have to shoot them down? It was just mentioned that we're surprised that even on the public sector, on military bases, we lack the authorities. And even if they did have the authorities, I have not been to a military base where there's a drone team just ready to go. There certainly don't exist at local law enforcement or they're certainly not on call very easily at the FBI. So what do we need to do to make sure that the private sector, which, you know, housing, whether it's water infrastructure or gas pipelines, whatever it is, has the ability to actually defend themselves?
0: Mr. Crenshaw, great question. I very much agree with where Seth was in terms of our unpreparedness, and this shouldn't surprise anyone. We're seeing it play out every day in Ukraine and in the broader context there. So shame on us that we're not getting our arms around this. There are some authority questions that I think are really important, but I think there's an FCC ruling right now looking at whether or not critical infrastructure could be covered similarly to how military bases are. Then you still have the challenge that's just knowing when something's monitoring or surveilling or potentially even more destructive in terms of nature, in terms of how you engage and respond.
5: Former White House Homeland Security Special Assistant Frank Salufo.
0: That we don't have answers on this, I find unacceptable and puzzling. For an NSSE, a National Security Special Event, we can do a whole lot. But you get beyond those environments, and our critical infrastructure is not many of much of its
4: where do our laws and regulations need to change so that a refinery can hire a counter-drone team and defend its own infrastructure?
0: I think we need to go in that direction. But I also think you need to...
4: But specifically, which laws and regulations? Is this an FAA problem? Is it an FCC
0: problem?
4: Because
0: you could take down broader communications. There are other implications depending upon the particular counter-UAS mechanism. So there are legitimate security considerations there that need to be factored in, but shame on us that we're not doing it as we speak.
4: You think it requires legislation, not something that can be done
0: Absolutely
4: by executive
0: action? Absolutely
4: requires
0: legislation, and it cuts across every one of your congressional committees, unfortunately.
4: And that's always an issue when that happens.
2: Yeah, there had been some progress with the Safer Skies Act, but I think what we're talking about is something that fixes some of the big gaps. Because you asked which government agencies, there's in some cases FCC, in some cases actually Department of Justice that has prohibited bases from flying and from taking down illegal drone incursions all around military bases. So there are multiple federal agencies that have been involved here.
4: I yield back. Thank you.
1: Gentleman yields. Ms. Tinney.
3: Thank you so much, Chairman Crawford and Ranking Member Himes, for convening this important meeting. And thank you to the witnesses for your willingness to discuss this current counterintelligence architecture. I just want to dive right in with a quote from Mr. Chaloufos. I was being named after a Roman emperor. I'm from Utica, New York. I know how to pronounce it. Your testimony, you said, quote, "Our adversaries, most notably the Chinese Communist Party, runs campaigns. We open cases." Honestly, I couldn't have said it better myself, and look no further than my home state of New York. In one case, I just want to read through a couple of situations. According to the Department of Justice, Governor Kathy Hochul's deputy chief of staff was an unregistered foreign agent of the Chinese Communist Party. Among other things, she blocked Taiwanese representatives from accessing senior New York State officials and influenced state government messaging on issues important to Beijing. In another case, we know that the Chinese Ministry of Public Security established an overseas police station in Chinatown. This station went beyond foreign influence and actively monitored, intimidated, and targeted dissidents in the U.S. Finally, even the New York Times has reported extensively on the Chinese Communist Party's use of the U.S.-based nonprofits to interfere in our elections by opposing anti-CCP candidates and boosting their supporters. In one such case, the CCP agents encouraged violence against an anti-communist Chinese Communist Party candidate, saying, "Beat him until he cannot run for election." While we generally view these as three separate cases from a counterintelligence perspective, they appear to demonstrate something much larger. The People's Republic of China, the CCP, is seeking access inside our government while simultaneously establishing clandestine infrastructure outside of government to advance Beijing's interests and to oppress and repress its opponents.
5: Republican from New York, Claudia Tenney.
3: Chaloufo, how can the U.S. better combat infiltration campaigns like this at the state and local level by approaching them holistically instead of as a siloed case? And I just referenced Dr. Jones said, we are not prepared. We have blind spots in state and local communities. And I think you've made some comments on this in your professional opinion.
0: Well, thank you for the question, and very much appreciate the spirit behind it, because it is piecemealed right now. Everything is fragmented, and in some of it's going to be background investigations and whether or not they're effective. Others are going to be bringing up cases. But here's what I struggle with is, even if we are successful in all of these cases, we're not making a dent in the bigger problem, are we? So we look like we're almost skewed. The field is uneven, that even if the Bureau is pursuing all the right cases, and we need to prosecute, that serves as a deterrent to some extent or another, but you're not really impeding the intentions of the adversary. They're going to just find
3: a
0: new pathway.
3: In reference to Dr. Jones, I mean, we have state and local governments who are dealing with this every day, who have
0: Absolutely.
3: No resources.
0: Yep.
3: And a
0: SLTT
3: state,
0: is essential.
3: And the state that I live in is, our officials are discouraging our own officials from working with the federal government on so many levels, and yet we're coming up on the 25th anniversary of the 9/11 terrible disaster and murder of 2,977 individuals in our country, most of them in New York State, mm-hmm. and yet we're talking about not working together on these issues. I just one other question I wanted to ask you, because you had another quote. You said denial is not deterrence on another a little bit different issue. and you indicate that we cannot be reactive, that we need to actively dictate the consequences of malicious behavior. Can you give me, just in the last few seconds here or a minute here, how do we do this? What would you say our agencies are responsible for doing this? How do we have a deterrent strategy, or, as you would say, a strategy of consequence and cost imposition on our enemies, particularly China in this case?
0: You know, and I'm glad you provided that context, because it's not purely a CI issue. Ultimately, right. We need to recognize the threat for what it is. We need to be able to lean forward. We need to stop letting the bad guys shape our strategy. That's what we do. They do something, we fix that, and that's our strategy. That's unacceptable. Yeah. We need to shape the outcomes in ways we would like to see at the front end, and dare I say, we're never going to do this by firewalling our way out of this in the cyber context or arresting our way out of this problem from a CI context. We need to look at it as a national threat with the sense of urgency it deserves and start shaping the outcomes in ways we want to. And that means we need to lean forward. It's offense.
3: Thank you. I appreciate that. I yield.
1: Gentleman yields. Mr. Klein.
6: Thank you, Mr. Chairman. I want to thank the witnesses for being here. As my colleague said, that the best defense is a good offense. We have to be lean in and be proactive. And you were talking, Mr. Salufo, about an always-on national security posture. To what degree does that involve forward-looking R&D, innovation? I'm thinking of our university community, which has its own problems in vulnerabilities, but can you speak to the role that those would play? And then I'll have another question.
0: We are in an always-on environment. Whether we want to recognize it or not is the bad guy has a vote in this, so shame on us to one extent or another. When I look at what I think counterintelligence entails today and tomorrow, 90% of what is of most value to foreign intelligence services would have never been in the classified national security sense. The Soviets would not be stealing the same sorts of secrets that the Chinese are today. That doesn't mean those don't matter. They do. Our intentions, our capabilities, our specific around hypersonics and a whole bunch of different technologies, all that really matters. But when you look at look at AI frontier models today, that's literally going to be at the top of anyone's list of value. That's going to change the world. That literally is, to a large extent, where the Internet was 25 years ago. So ultimately, we need to expand what we decide as national security relevant critical technologies. I think my colleagues here gave great anecdotes and examples of some of what needs to be on that list. And then we need to make sure that we actually look at it through the eyes of the enemy, not through the eyes of, is this a chip issue? Is it a cyber issue? Is it a hypersonics issue? Is it this? Is it that? There's someone behind the clickety-clack of the keyboard. There's someone who has the intention behind it. We need to recognize what that is, make it harder, make it more costly, dissuade, deter, and if need be, compel bad activity. We can't just come at this like going after gnats with a fly swatter.
6: Specific to innovation,
0: that's our greatest strength.
6: The rest of the panel speak to the role of our universities working with the private sector to kind of advance that prospective thinking.
5: Republican from Virginia, Ben Klein.
7: Well, the role of universities is enormous in this. You know, we've hit it from a few angles. AI, quantum, the range of national security critical technologies that will be innovated necessarily outside of government, you know, in startups, often ties very closely to university laboratories. And so it's hugely important. Partly, of course, that's going to be a question of you know, budgets and prioritization and you know, who is making up, coming to study in the advanced labs and universities. And then partly there's a very important question, which we've mostly underperformed on, with respect to what should be the relationships of our advanced universities to advanced universities and labs in China. And we have not cut off the kind of ties with China and with sensitive advanced university labs in China, with military labs and military-affiliated labs in China, that we really should in advanced technology areas years ago.
6: And that was where I was going. Are we looking to the source of that proactive thinking that has so many vulnerabilities in it that we're going to be hurting ourselves in the long run by seeking universities as the kind of central focus where, they, as you said, who they're bringing on and the relationships with Chinese-based universities. I mean, they have their own vulnerabilities that are going to make it even harder to be ready.
2: Well, I will just say, I think, you know, we live in an open system. I think the challenge is true not just in our universities where this is happening, AI, quantum biotech, and CBRN, chemistry research that can be used for weapons, but companies too. I mean, the tech companies that are involved in this can also be penetrated. So I think, you know, part of what I think the American public has to realize is that we are not dealing with a Soviet Union type entity. We're dealing with a country that has a 2017 law that makes its citizens have to pass information back to the government by law. So that includes its citizens that are operating in our country. That's the adversary we deal with, and that they are then using that for economic competition or military competition as well. This is a very different enemy than we had to deal with. So we've got to be able to innovate, but as well as protect our secrets in the companies and in the universities in an open system. So, I mean, I think that is the challenge we face. I don't think there's going to be an easy solution. Part of what I think we've discussed on getting an overarching view of this, whether it's at the White House or at the Office of the Director of National Intelligence, I think is helpful because we're operating in stovepipes right now.
0: I've got to get my one war eagle in and say that Auburn takes this very seriously from a research perspective.
6: Thank you. I yield back.
8: Gentleman yields. I want to thank the witnesses for being here. I want to take just a minute before we close to say a couple of things myself. Number one, I've been saying this for a long, long time. I think our whole of government approach is inadequate to defeat the threat that is posed by the Chinese Communist Party. I think we need a whole of society approach. And the reason I say that and why this distinction is important to be made, the Chinese Communist Party owns everything in China. They bring it all to bear against our culture, not just our society, our economy, or our entire culture. This is a real threat. I really wish more than 25 years ago we had a panel like this that was brought before Congress and sounded the alarm, and maybe we could have prevented a 9/11. But I'm going to tell you this. I have a solemn responsibility to the American people and to the citizens of Arkansas's 1st Congressional District who put me here that when I see smoke, I've got to tell somebody about it. I see smoke. I see flames. Today I am pulling the alarm. Mark this day in history that on the other side of a, God forbid, another calamity on the scale of 9/11, that you three were here warning us, and that this committee convened this hearing to do just that, to warn the American people. So I'm asking for people who are at home, who are listening, you don't realize everything about you, your personal profile, your financial profile, your medical profile, everything about your family, you're giving it up willingly. And it's an important piece of the puzzle. And taken as a whole, that is how we will be defeated by the Chinese Communist Party. Guard your piece of the puzzle. It's that important. Start asking questions. Start being careful. Start recognizing that you are valuable. What you present as your piece of the puzzle informs the greater operation that is taking place right now as we speak against the United States and our way of life. And I'm not trying to engage in hyperbole right now. I'm asking the President of the United States to recognize we need you more now more than ever to take leadership on this and recognize the threat that it is and empower your principles to take this seriously. This is not some, you know, parochial crusade that I'm engaged in. And I'm sorry that I'm being as exercised as I am, but the American people need to hear this. I don't know how many people are watching this today. Hopefully this will be amplified. I'm not overstating this threat. This will happen in our kids' lifetime, maybe sooner, and we'll have to answer for it. And so I'm going to do everything in my power, as long as I have the opportunity in this platform, to raise the alarm. Today, I am absolutely pulling the alarm, because I don't just smell smoke, I see the flames. And we'll be consumed by them if we don't take action. Gentlemen, again, I thank you for being here. I appreciate your testimony, and this committee is adjourned.
5: Chair of the House Intelligence Committee, Rick Crawford of Arkansas, concluding this hearing on U.S. national security readiness. We heard from former Deputy Assistant Secretary of State David Feith, former White House Homeland Security Special Assistant Frank Sulufo, and Seth Jones of the Center for Strategic and International Studies. This has been live coverage on C-SPAN Radio. 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That's scheduled to begin at 2 p.m. Eastern Time. 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
9: 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They join host Dasha Burns for a bipartisan discussion about the future of AI, the war with Iran, and the battle for control of Congress in the upcoming midterm elections. 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
5: You can also listen to Ceasefire on demand anytime as a podcast wherever you listen to podcasts. On Tuesday, Democratic voters chose incumbent Senator Ed Markey to represent Massachusetts in the Senate for another 6 years. The 80-year-old progressive, who has served in Congress since 1976, defeated 47-year-old Congressman Seth Moulton in Tuesday's primary election. In his victory speech to supporters, Senator Markey called for abolishing Immigration and Customs Enforcement, passing the Green New Deal, and impeaching President Trump. We'll hear from Senator Markey in just a moment, but first, here's Congressman Moulton conceding the race on Tuesday evening.
10: Thank you, everyone. Thank you. I just called Senator Markey to congratulate him on his victory tonight. He has my full support as our Democratic nominee, and we must stand united this November to protect our democracy and defeat Donald Trump. We entered this race as the underdog, and while tonight's outcome isn't what we worked so hard to achieve, I could not be prouder of the campaign we built together. I want to thank my family, especially my two daughters, Emmy and Caroline. You were an inspiration to me in this campaign every single day. And to our relentless campaign team, our volunteers, and everyone who supported this effort, I could not be prouder of the fight we put up. We ran a race that stood on principle, that wasn't just about politics as usual, and that elevated the voices of Massachusetts citizens who have been left behind by the status quo in Washington. Challenging the establishment and calling for a new generation of leadership isn't easy, but it is necessary. We started conversations that needed to happen, and I will never stop pushing the Democratic Party and our country to look toward the future. For many of us, this campaign has been everything for the last year of our lives. But tonight, it's also important to keep that in perspective. People are dying in wars across the globe. Families are struggling to survive on our own streets. So many of our neighbors remain deeply disillusioned with our own country and its leadership. That all represents work we still have to do, regardless of whether I'm in the United States Senate or not. I'm proud of everything this campaign stood for, and I'm proud of all the work I have done in Congress. And I am forever proud to call Massachusetts home. We didn't achieve our goal tonight, but I am confident that because of this campaign, others will be inspired to buck the system when they're told to wait their turn. Thank you all, and let's keep fighting for the future.
5: Congressman Seth Moulton conceding to incumbent Democratic Senator Ed Markey in the Democratic primary for Massachusetts Senator. We'll hear from Senator Markey in just a moment.
9: The road to the Capitol runs through America's battleground states, and C-SPAN is there. 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No commentators telling you what to think. 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The road to the Capitol, only on C-SPAN.
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11: AP News. I'm Ed Donahue. The USS Abraham Lincoln aircraft carrier has docked in eastern Thailand after its grueling deployment in the Middle East. The U.S. Embassy in Bangkok confirmed the arrival. The ship has been supporting the U.S. war against Iran. Its deployment included a record-setting, uninterrupted time at sea of more than 250 days. Captain Dan Keeler, the USS Abraham Lincoln's commanding officer, was asked about President Trump's statement that deployment was not long enough.
12: The president speaks for himself. That's what I think about that.
13: Thank you.
14: The appearance of the Lincoln, is this normal for a long deployment?
12: It is normal for a long deployment.
11: Concerns have grown about the Lincoln's lengthy deployment following reports of deteriorating mental health among the crew and shortages of supplies, including food and hygiene products. In Florida, Tiger Woods changed his plea to no contest to a charge of reckless driving. He earlier pleaded not guilty to driving under the influence. Authorities say deputies found two pain pills in Woods' pocket after the crash, and he showed signs of impairment. The judge suspended Woods' driver's license for 5 years.
15: There are no exceptions. If you were to drive for any reason at all,
11: the prosecutor in the case said two toxicologists found there was insufficient proof of his impairment and determined Woods had built up a pharmacological tolerance. Exclusive new polling data shows virtually every American has been targeted by scammers in some way. Scams in the U.S. have surged to a record high, causing billions in losses for Americans, but the U.S. still lags behind some other countries in tackling the problem. The U.S. Mint will start selling a $1 coin to celebrate the country's 250th birthday, featuring President Trump's face on one side. The coin's design, approved by the U.S. Commission of Fine Arts, includes the president's face as heads, and the Great Seal of the United States as tails. This is AP News.
5: And this is C-SPAN Radio. Now we'll hear from Senator Ed Markey, speaking after he won the Democratic primary for U.S. Senate in Massachusetts.
16: Good evening, everyone. Thank you for being here tonight. Because tonight is a testament to the power of the progressive movement of our nation. It is a progressive movement fueled by young people demanding more from their leaders. And it's your voices that are the ones we need to hear right now. Your leadership will show us the way. Young people are leading us to a better future. And I have been honored to have the endorsements of Senator Bernie Sanders and Senator Elizabeth Warren and Congresswoman and Congresswoman Ayanna Pressley, and Attorney General Andrea Campbell, and Mayor Michelle Wu, and I thank them. I thank them for their support. Thank you to Tyler Hack and the Christopher Street Project. I am so proud of your historic work. And to my good friend, State Senator Lydia Edwards. What a great leader. What a great, great leader. I spoke with Congressman Moulton just a few months ago, and I offered him my appreciation for a hard-fought campaign and for his dedication to our great Commonwealth. And I told him that I look forward to talking with him about how to build the better future for everyone that we are both committed to. And to my beautiful and brilliant wife, my best friend, Susan Blumenthal. Yeah. I could not have done this without you. Thank you for a lifetime of love and inspiration. Every day with you is a joy and a blessing. And to my family who is here, you have been with me since my first race, and your support has made all of this possible. A few people deserve a special shout out tonight because we would not be here without them. To our campaign's fearless leader, Dorchester's finest, Cam Chabanier.

0: From the first day I met him, he had an unshakable vision for this campaign. He studied the numbers. He crafted the message. He invested in the grassroots. Cam has been our beating heart, pumping energy and excitement and faith into every corner of our effort every single day. Thank you for everything, Cam, but we're not done yet. And to political powerhouse Stacey Monahan, as an advisor, as an organizer, she has been irreplaceable. As a conscience and a confidant, she has been our North Star. And I cannot thank her enough for everything that she does every single day. To my chief of staff, Giselle Barry. You steer this ship every single day. I thank you for your words, for your counsel, for your friendship, for your leadership, for your vision. And to the man who has led my state office for nearly a decade, he has been everywhere. He has been everywhere. He knows everyone. He responds to everything with the compassion and the urgency and the care that every family in Massachusetts deserves. The great Jim Cantwell. Thank you, Jim. And I know this is a room that will join me in remembering the great John Walsh. He is tonight. He is here tonight with us in spirit and has been every day of this campaign. He set an amazing foundation for us in 2020. His legacy lives on in all of us who believe that organizing can change the world. We thank you, John, for sharing yourself with us, and we will never forget you. And to a campaign team without equal, Sky, Farouk, TJ, Grace, Jonathan, all of the staff, the fellows, the volunteers, the supporters, it's your creativity, your passion that will inspire activists and campaigns all across this country this year to create the progressive change this country is demanding. Farouk. My deepest thanks to everyone. And don't stay out too late tonight. Our work has only just begun. I got an important education growing up in Malden at my family's kitchen table. First from the calculus my mother tried to teach me at the table with little success. And then after we were done, I watched her figure out how she could pay all the bills at that same table. It's the same education that countless kids and families are getting every day at their kitchen table, all across the Commonwealth and all across our country. An early education in arithmetic and economics. My parents worked hard and sacrificed for me and for my brothers so that we could maximize our God-given abilities. And I see the sacrifices that families are making today to keep the lights on, to put food on the table, to get the doctor and afford it when the Tylenol just isn't enough.
1: Incumbent Democratic Massachusetts Senator Ed Markey.
0: At the home of a paraprofessional educator, she knows affordable daycare is nearly impossible to secure because child care in Massachusetts has surpassed $26,000 a year and a paraprofessional only makes $36,000 a year. The arithmetic and the economics just don't work for her and for hundreds of thousands of others in the Commonwealth. And as I travel around the state, you tell me you want something so basic so fundamental for your families, you shouldn't even have to say it. You want a life you can afford today, in a future you can believe in tomorrow. This election, that better future is on the ballot. A future. A future with universal child care and pre-K. A future with affordable housing and fare-free transit. A future with free public college and gun-free schools. A future where Roe versus Wade is the law of the land. A future with organized labor and a middle class built by that organized labor. A future with clean air and clean water, a livable future for everyone. A future with no co-pays, no surprise bills, no premiums, no deductibles. A future with Medicare for all. It is a future that we can realize through a bold, transformational, progressive agenda that inspires hope, lowers costs, wrests the control from the oligarchy. We need to take back this future because it is a future that belongs to all of us. It is a future that every child on every porch, whether in Malden or Mashpee, should have a shot at. Not just the mega wealthy, not just the connected few, not just the bomb makers, the insurance companies, the corporate polluters, or the billionaire bosses. My father was a truck driver. As a boy, I grew up dreaming my dreams on a porch in Malden, where I was born and raised and still live. And now I am a United States Senator. Yeah. I was able to realize my American dream. And right now, Donald Trump is attacking the futures, the dreams of every boy in every girl, on every porch, all across this country, cutting education, cutting healthcare, cutting protections against discrimination. And that is what ticks me off, because I was one of those boys. Donald Trump brings out the Malden in me every single day. Because I see him slashing the programs that are going to help those boys and girls on their porches, dreaming their dreams of a better future. That's what this race is all about. It's their American dream, their future, which we are fighting for. I believe in that future, and I know you do too. That's why we're all here tonight, to fight for that future, for every boy and girl, all across our country. And that fight is in our hands here in Massachusetts, in Maine, in Michigan, and all across the United States. The fight for Medicare for all, the fight for a Green New Deal, for taxing billionaires, and fighting for a living wage. These are our floor, not our ceiling. Generational change isn't about compromising to do the small things better. It's about fighting to do the big things best. This is the United States of America, and we are Massachusetts. That is who we are. We strive for the best. Massachusetts values the public good and investing in people, leading the nation in healthcare coverage and public education. We fought for it. And we won. We value protecting the environment, which is why we have some of the most beautiful beaches and forests and waterways in the world. We fought for it, and we won. We value science and innovation, serving as a beacon for engineering and advanced manufacturing and technological breakthroughs. We fought for that mantle of leadership, and we won. And above all else, Massachusetts values the promise of democracy born here 250 years ago. We have led the fight to combat Trump and MAGA extremism, and we are not backing down in Massachusetts, not now, not ever. So to Donald Trump and his enablers, if you're listening, Massachusetts has something to say tonight. We will not sit by while you try to destroy this democracy. We will not sit by as you terrorize and detain and deport our immigrant neighbors. We need ICE out of our communities, and we need to abolish ICE now.
1: Incumbent Democratic Massachusetts Senator Ed Markey.
0: We will not sit by as you reward the mega wealthy while SNAP and Medicaid and the Affordable Care Act get slashed. We will not sit by as you demonize our LGBT plus and trans communities. We must pass my trans bill of rights. Trans rights are human rights. We will not sit by as you build more bombs, drill for more oil, sell off our public lands. We need to end the war in Iran and stop the bombing in Gaza. Yeah! We need to slash the Pentagon budget, and we need to impeach Donald Trump now. And we will not sit by while you take away voting rights from black and brown Americans, suppress the vote, and try to steal an election. Hear me clearly when I say we will band together here in Massachusetts and across the country by the millions. We will meet you in the courts. We will meet you in the streets. And in November, we will meet you at the ballot box, Donald Trump. And MAGA Republicans. As Dr. King once asked and answered about the fight for rights and dignity, how long? Not long, because no lie can live forever. How long? Not long, because you shall reap what you sow. America has caught on, Donald Trump. And we're not going to take it anymore. No more will we be intimidated by your mass thugs or hateful threats. No more will we tolerate your all-you-can-eat corruption buffet. No more will we choose between a fair wage and a fair tax code. We will have both. No more. No more will we allow corporate greed and poverty to live side by side and allow the criminal enterprises of big oil and big tech and big ag and big banks to mortgage our family's future, make children sick, and devalue life. We need to tax the rich, block the bombs, and stop data centers from polluting our community. We must fight for the laws that put people ahead of profit. Why should we be hopeful in this moment when there is so much fear and hate? Why am I so optimistic? Because there are more of us than there are of them. Because when we stand together with better ideas and stronger ideals, they do not stand a chance. Because the many will always beat the money. And we know that our work is more than a campaign, more than even just this moment in which we are all being called to act. Our progressive movement knows how to fight. We cannot surrender. Tomorrow, and for the next 8 weeks, in every corner of the Commonwealth and across the country, we have to hit the streets. We need to send Governor Maura Healey and Lieutenant Governor Kim Driscoll back to the State House. And keep Attorney General Andrea Campbell suing the Trump administration. We, We need to take back the House of Representatives and the Senate and end this era of MAGA corruption in Congress. Ladies and gentlemen, there is a big blue wave coming to drown out all those red MAGA hats. And I'm going to get to work for Peggy Flanagan in Minnesota, Troy Jackson in Maine, Roy Cooper in North Carolina, Sherrod Brown in Ohio, Mary Peltola in Alaska, James Tallarico in Texas, Josh Turek in Iowa, and Abdul El-Sayed in Michigan. And we're going to get them elected, and we're going to get them casting votes on the floor of the United States Senate. Ed. And if Trump tries to steal the election this year, and he will, we're going to need to turn civic action into civil disobedience. Yeah. Marshal your friends and neighbors. Take to the streets. Sit in, protest, withhold your labor. Do not agonize, organize. We need to build more than just a Democratic majority in Congress. We need to cement a progressive Democratic majority, one that will use its political capital to take on the bosses, the billionaires, and the wannabe kings. And after we win, we will remove Donald Trump from the White House and restore and rebuild and expand our vision for a democracy and an economy that works for every single person. Massachusetts needs a senator who stands up and fights back, a senator who never forgets who they are fighting for. That has been the mission of my life, and it always will be. So I pledge to you, I pledge tonight, to work with you and for you, to never give up, to be your voice in Washington, to defend the values of justice and equality and freedom that we hold dear, the values that make Massachusetts the greatest state in this country that we call home. And together, we will create a healthier, a fairer, a more prosperous and peaceful and hope-filled future for everyone. Thank you, Massachusetts, and God bless the United States of America. Thank you all so much. Thank you.
1: Incumbent Democratic Massachusetts Senator Ed Markey speaking to supporters after he won the Democratic primary on Tuesday night. He now faces Republican candidate John Deaton in a race the nonpartisan Cook Political Report has rated as solid Democrat. Coming up on C-SPAN Radio, more campaign 2026 coverage. 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
1: On Tuesday, U.S. Senate candidate Abdul El-Sayed held a roundtable with black leaders from Detroit's southern suburbs. Dr. El-Sayed listened to the concerns, criticism, and comments from the leaders on the issues facing the areas they represented. The event was followed by questions from the press, where Dr. El-Sayed called for a moratorium on data centers. Abdul El-Sayed will face Republican candidate and former Congressman Mike Rogers in the general election, which Inside Elections and the Cook Political Report both rate as a toss-up.
3: Let's do that.
4: Okay, so let's start with introductions. Rev Carter.
5: Oh, everybody knows him, huh?
4: Yeah.
5: So I'm State Rep Tyrone Carter. I represent Ecorse Rouge and Southwest Detroit. So I'm literally at home with my two mayor friends.
6: I'm Mayor McDonald. I represent the city of Island Park.
7: Mayor William Campbell, representing the city of River Rouge.
8: Stephanie Young, House District 16, Northwest Detroit, South Rafford Township, Southeastern Livonia.
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13: Appreciate you all. I'm Abdul Al-Sayed, running for U.S. Senate. Grateful to have the opportunity to sit down and honor for those who supported us. Grateful, and for those who didn't support us, looking forward to earning the support. No vote, as you all well know, as elected officials, no vote can be taken for granted. All votes are earned. And my hope is to be able to earn support both from you personally, but then also your communities, both in the next 63 days, I think we have left to work for this general election, but also for the next 6 years after that. I've gotten to know many of you in the context of work, both in Detroit and Wayne County. I think Representative Young, we got to know each other when I was, I want to say 10 years ago, when I walked into 11 years ago now.
8: Just start your family.
13: That's right. Exactly. I didn't have any kids at that point.
8: That's right.
13: Working together in the city of Detroit, and that's when we got to know Representative as well. And Representative Carter hosted an event at his home when we were working on air pollution in Marathon Petroleum. And then Representative Young, you were the district neighborhoods, Department of Neighborhoods lead. And then it's also I got to know Tara from our team. So many of you have known me for a long time. You know what I'm about, and you know, for better or worse, I can only ever show up as one person. I hope that for most of you who've known me, I'm like the same guy I was in 2015. Now, trying to do the same kind of work, which has always been about trying to correct the ways in which government fails people, in particular, fails communities that have been failed structurally for a very long time. And these are communities that you all serve, and communities that I have served. And aspire to serve, whether it was in the city of Detroit or in Wayne County, aside from Pleasant Ridge, I've served each of your communities in some form or another, whether in the county or in the city. And, in those roles, did things like put glasses on kids, take on corporate polluters, made sure that our kids weren't exposed to lead in their schools, eliminated medical debt, provided free health insurance. That's the kind of work I've been about. It's the kind of work I hope to be able to be about in the U.S. Senate as well. I know it was a contentious primary. I know. There were a lot of issues hashed out, a lot of money spent, most of it against me, the vast majority of it against me. We built a campaign on being just deeply consistent, going everywhere, talking to everyone, sharing perspective and sharing a history of work. And what I'm hoping today is just to learn more about some of the key considerations that your communities face. For several of our mayors, I'm looking forward to our ride-alongs later today, and I hope that you'll be able to show me your communities as you see them. And I hope that, you know, today is part of growing a relationship, not building a relationship, but growing a relationship so that, you know, when I'm in the U.S. Senate, when you give me a call, I know what it is that you're pointing to and what it is I can do about it. And the thing that you'll get with me, right, sometimes people disagree with me on things, at least you know where I stand, right? I've never been somebody who's about telling people different things. I always show up and say the same thing to everybody, almost to a fault.

0: I always show up and say the same thing to everybody, almost to a fault. And so you know where I stand. You know that I'm interested in listening and learning. My commitments to the communities you serve didn't start because I ran for office. They started when I came to the city to rebuild a health department. They've continued in the work that I've advocated for as Wayne County Health Director, and I'm looking forward to continuing them in the U.S. Senate, God willing, as your next U.S. Senator.
1: So with that, there was a coin toss between the two mayors of Rouge and Ecorse, and I just grabbed the coin out of the air because I represent both, and I consider us family. So I want to thank you for coming down here because you said a couple things that were true. We didn't see you down here during the primary. I don't know if you didn't have enough time, but this is a community, as well as Inkster, Highland Park, that were once upon a times. Once upon a time, they were bustling, thriving communities. And it almost seems like when things are divided or there's resources, it's at the tail end. Mm. And we're trying to figure out, so we had your opponent down here. We have current Senator Slotkin come down here. So the goal has been to educate you or anybody in that office. Don't listen to you people because we're from here. Most of us born and raised and live in the communities that we serve. So it's important for you to come and see what it is and not what it was and how we can work together. We will never make it like it was. But all of our goals here is to make it better for the residents that we represent. So with that, I'll turn it over to Mayor Tidwell. We're on this home turf to kind of, start the conversations on, what the needs are, our expectations. Because I'll say this. Somebody asked me how long I've been in politics. I was a union steward in the 80s. So I've always fought for everybody to get their fair share. And I've watched it just not happen recently. Being in the legislature going on my fifth term, the definition of politics is who gets what. We haven't gotten much down here. So we just want you to know what our needs are. You may never get us our wants, but at least you know what the needs are of these communities that have been struggling for a minute. So with that.
2: Well, thanks, Representative Carter. And just like he said, all these communities are the same. All the black communities are the same as far as that. Economic development, affordable housing, jobs. None of that, we get none of that support. And these communities is what built Michigan. You know, when you go back and look at it, look at Highland Park, they built Michigan. They helped with the automobile industry. U.S. Steel helped River Rouge and Ecorse. You know, you look at Inkster, Dearborn, Ford Motor Company. And I always call Ecorse, River Rouge, and Southwest Detroit the Bermuda Triangle because we always work together and we all got the same wants and needs in both of these three areas, these communities. And I know Highland Park got the same thing. Just go look at it. Every black community, black and brown community you look at, it's got the same issue, and that's a problem that needs to be addressed, and that's what we want. We want somebody in leadership that's going to come back and not just tell us the politically correct thing, but it's going to try to help us, these communities, recoup, because if we don't get help at the federal level, we won't survive, and we need that help to survive because it's just the way it is, and we get the least amount of money, but we got the most economic need.
3: I think you spoke the language we need to hear from them. But again, same thing with River Ridge. I've been there 4 years. I had no help. If it weren't for Wayne County coming in and Spark, those CBDs, that's where I get my money from. No one else, offered to help us. We asked. You can keep asking over and over and over. You get old. Like, I'd rather just figure it out. But these money going to go in there and support us and come back to the community where we live at. I've been in River Ridge all my life. I'm not planning on going nowhere and giving back to my community as well. And the same with Ecorse. I think the same thing was there. Tidwell worked there, been there all his life. We don't know nothing else but River Ridge. We get short end of the stick every time. So when I've been in the politics, what I'm seeing.
1: And let me say this real quick. When we talk about downriver, Ecorse and River Ridge are never included. Never. It almost stops at Outer Drive or at Southfield. Yeah. You hear about Wyandotte, you hear about Lincoln Park, Allen Park. You never hear about the place that built it all. U.S. Steel was it. Mm-hmm. That was the hub. That was the

0: epicenter for everything downriver. The moment freeways and housing move, and we have to really go back to what it is.
1: A roundtable with Black leaders from Detroit's southern suburbs and U.S. Senate candidate Abdul El Sayed.
0: I mean, that's what it's been. So the moment it started shutting down, we had everything we needed in Ecorse Rouge in southwest Detroit. We didn't have to go anywhere. Couldn't go anywhere in some places. Mm-hmm. But we didn't have to. And it's almost like it's been an economic disinvestment in these communities now. And people with the ability to leave have left. That leaves the people who don't have the means to fight and struggle and look at the mayors and say, okay, what's the state doing? Doing all we can. Okay, what's the feds doing? We hadn't heard from them. We've never seen them down here. But we'll go over the bridge into Wyandotte, and it's like, wait a minute. This is a new Royal Oak up down the river. Well, wait a minute. What's the difference between the side of the river? Perception. We just haven't been able to capture that for these two communities that have black mayors and have a large residency that has been underserved.
2: We're going to say river, we're going to say the street. Because once you cross the street over, you're in another community.
0: Oh, yeah. Well, we can go stand in the middle of Visitor, and we'll touch all three cities.
3: Exactly.
4: Yes.
5: So, wanted to also discuss, before we go, Great Lakes Field.
4: Oh, well, like I tell people, that's what built Michigan. You know, and now you have, like over at, we call Nicholson Dock. You got a dock that's in the Downriver in Michigan, other than the one that's in Monroe. But they've been trying to get the company, they've been trying to get some type of federal funds to help rebuild the dock, which is good because what happens is you rebuild the dock, that means you get commerce, you start getting other things to come in, you get, and it's located between both cities, Ecorse and River Rouge, is on the north end of the U.S. Steel property, and that's a big economic boost to this whole area.
0: Right.
4: And we done been like three times to at the federal level trying to help get money from them to support putting new equipment in and all that. And every time we get to that point, it's always, I think they put like, they got money in like Traverse City, somewhere up north. And we like, whoa, wait a minute, this is right down the river. Like I say, they just totally forget about, as they say, the brown fields because they want to go to the green fields. Mm-hmm. And you got to redevelop the brown fields because that's what built communities. You can't forget about what built Michigan. And the Down River is what built Michigan. If you go and look at statistics, Down River area in southeastern Michigan have lost more jobs by itself compared to the whole state of Michigan, which is, that's mind-blowing. And no one has took a look at that because that's why you see more and more people leaving. That's why you see the unemployment very high. There's nobody putting no investment back into those Rust Belt communities.
6: Can you tell me a little bit more about the dock project?
4: The dock project, Nicholson Dock, they've been in business, I think, in the, well, shoot, probably early 20s or 30s, because they the one, that area was where they built the Edmund Fitzgerald. And they used to house the Babalo boats over there. So they've been trying to, their biggest supplier was like steel, you know, when it come in, goods and services come in steel for U.S. Steel. Any of these, like McLeod, when it was open, any place that needed steel, a shipment came in, it came to Nicholson Dock. But because of the infrastructure, you know, they can't get the customers in the business like they used to because of infrastructure, because, you know, you got to have that equipment to, because they base everything on tonnage.
6: Yep.
4: Yep. It's just they badly need money and for the infrastructure and for equipment.
6: And you know what the proposed price tag has been?
4: Mm-hmm. At one time, it was about, I think the company was putting in the $2 million, and it was a total of, I want to say, about $11 million. Okay. And they was asking the feds for about $9 million to help with that project.
6: Okay. Mm-hmm. And in the sort of project package, had the state been involved in it all?
4: No, the state. Okay. We just
6: sort of feds and the company.
4: The friend, okay. Yeah.
6: That's helpful to understand. I appreciate that. Thank you. I'll tell you, having served Wayne County, you know, I was the health director for the city of Detroit. And when you go and propose for grant funding for Detroit, folks are always really eager to support. And then I moved over to Wayne County, and people are like, okay, so what's Wayne County? And you're like, well, Wayne County is a collection of 43 communities. One of them is the city of Detroit, but you've got a lot of communities in Western Wayne and downriver. And it was really, really difficult. And a lot of the projects that we were able to fund there were projects that we knew were going to be disproportionately important in Rouge and Ecorse. I've been in this building before. I came in 2023 when there was a power outage to just come with the Wayne County executive and check in on some of the seniors. And when we launched our glasses program for Wayne County, Rouge and Ecorse were number one on our priorities. In fact, when we launched RX Kids, which is a program that I helped to usher in, right, Rouge and Ecorse were top of mind. But heard on the notion that, like, people don't pay as much attention. And so when you're talking about funding a project, people miss that these are some of the hardest hit communities by a lot of the structural factors that we talk about when we point to some communities, but we miss others. So
1: Democratic U.S. Senate candidate Abdul El-Sayed.
6: And to your point, what I hear you saying is, hey, it's not just about showing up and addressing the safety net. It's about creating means that actually enable kind of economic opportunity in these communities, organic to these communities. And so I really appreciate you sharing that, and I appreciate the focus on that DOC project, because I think it's one of those that perfectly encapsulate that. Mayor, I didn't mean to cut you off. I'm sorry.
3: Oh, no problem. So my brothers have all said what most of what I wanted to say. So part of my movement is to always make sure that the people that we're electing show up. And we didn't see it. And that's one thing that I know Highland Park wants to happen, is that we have to see the people that we put in these offices. Because it's okay to put a vote behind somebody, but it's not okay for that vote to be just sit. We sit right in the middle of Detroit with Hamtramck. How do you ignore a city within a city? Because then that city is making the other cities look bad. So
1: Highland Park, Michigan Mayor Glenda McDonald.
3: It's been one of the pillars of this of state of Michigan. We put the world on wheels. But nobody seems to understand that that is a very important thing. We asked for 3 years in this last, I've been in office 4 years. In my 4 years, I've asked for 3 years of federal funding. Not even considered. It wasn't even put on the table. And these were important things. A justice center, which is something that we need tremendously.
0: Absolutely.
3: And I don't know who's been around to see our holding sales and whatever else we have, but we know that in order for our police department to grow, people want to have something to come to. Recruiting. All of you are having that problem, right? Anybody having problems recruiting? We all are. But even if we could recruit, we have to offer and we have to give them something. Now, I'm very grateful to Senator Stabenow, who she made sure that we did receive funding in some cases. But federal dollars does not flow to Highland Park very often. We had a $2.5 million award. But with Doge, they took it back. Our city hall is falling apart. We need windows. The windows rattle as if it's a freight train coming through. These are all the things that I asked in this last 3 years for monies. We end up having to go to the state, in which the state now has funded us for our Justice Center, for a park, at least building out the jail. When we're ignored, it feels like It just feels like we've been hit by bricks. I'm not going to candy coat it this out. The thing is, with all of these black communities, that we all have been ignored so long that now we are at the point where being ignored no longer can exist. Your office, you getting there, we support them. I'm standing behind you. But it has to have some follow-up. If there's no follow-up, then it's just a waste of time. And so that's all I'm going to say about it at this time. I mean, I know that, you know, business is business, but you also have to be personable. And people in my city want to see personable. And in order to earn their votes, which we know that 85% of it went to Haley Stevens, you have to come. That's the biggest thing.
0: Yeah.
3: And I don't expect you to be able to come to see us every other month. You know, at least twice a year.
6: I'll be there. So I'll just tell you, you know, I've actually, in the course of the primary, been to every one of your cities. I might not have campaigned with you. I know you were supporting my opponent. I did, you know, several senior visits in Highland Park. There's always more time to spend, and I always want to keep coming. What I will tell you is that I did serve, you know, Highland Park and the Downriver communities as Wayne County Health Director. And, you know, I want you to know that I hope you felt like if you needed the county and you needed the health department that we were going to be there for you. And that's how I intend to serve. I'm a very, very hands-on public servant. I want to understand what the problems are, and I want to figure out how I can partner together to solve them. Similar, when we think about RX Kids or we think about glasses, we think about some of those. We actually launched our glasses program in Highland Park, and you were there. And so, you know, I'll tell you that I'm actually thinking about this now. Aside from my colleague who just got became the you know, in effect, the congressman nominee. There's nobody who spent more time in your city who would serve at the federal level, right? Who served Highland Park, right? Who's been there. And so what I'll tell you is, you know, I wish I could have spent more time during the campaign in the primary and heard on that point. But I'll tell you is that judge me by my public service, and I know what we deliver for Highland Park residents, right? There are kids who have glasses because of the program we created that we launched together in Highland Park. And that's the kind of service I hope to be able to perform. And so my hope is coming out of today, each of you have my contact information. You reach out to me directly if there are issues, and let's talk about service. And I'll tell you, I've had the experience of advocating for your communities and being told that, it's like there are other priorities. I've been there, right? Like when you advocate for Wayne County, right, the communities that you're advocating for are not, you know, the Cantons of the world, right? Not to say anything wrong with Canton, right? But I'm just saying that, like, when I'm talking about bringing resources for health in Wayne County, what are we talking about here? Right, we're talking about downriver communities like Ecorse and River Rouge, and we're talking about Highland Park. And so I've had that experience of being exactly in your boat and being told, well, you know, it's not a high priority. I'm like, why not? You've got the worst, literally the worst structural poverty in the entire state, and you keep telling me it's not my priority, or you keep telling me we funded Detroit. I'm like, that's great. You funded Detroit, amazing, but not everybody lives in Detroit city limits, right? And yes, you should keep funding Detroit, right? Love Detroit, but like, we also have to be asking, how do we make sure that we're not forgetting some of the smaller communities that struggle with a lot of the same economic deprivation but don't have the brand name, right? And that's the hard part, right? Don't have the brand name. And so I've literally been in that boat, and I'm looking forward to working alongside you. And the thing I'll tell you is when I make a commitment, I follow through, right? And I hope you remember that from Wayne County days.
1: Democratic U.S. Senate candidate Abdul El-Sayed.
6: I look forward to it. Hey, and my office will be your office. I mean, you literally just you come hang out in the office because my office is your office. So I appreciate that.
5: And one more thing, Mayor, education, and share with him where you are with your schools in Highland Park.
3: Yeah. Well, the city of Highland Park, or the mayor's office, doesn't run schools, but our schools have been shut down since 2012 as a public school entity. Yeah. It was a pilot program that went left and stayed left. The school district, school board is working. They paid off their debt. They're working to get their school system back. We need help with that. We need to go back to full public school operations. We lost hundreds of kids because of that. They go to other school systems, other places. They get on buses, and some of them come all the way to River Rouge. They should not have to travel this far to go to school because of inadequate schooling. We have two schools in both of our charter. Those charter schools are not doing well. So, of course, that means that when we lose our children, we lose our families. Mm-hmm. Because I'm not going to keep driving all the way to River Rouge. I'm going to move to River Rouge, or I'm going to move close enough.
7: Yeah.
3: I'm not going to keep driving all the way to, and we do have students that go all the way out to Warren. I'm not going to drive all the way to Warren. I'm going to move to Warren. So, yes, our population decline is happening because of our school systems and the lack of. A lot of that is causing what now is a tax issue, property taxes we lose, you know, because of that. So we definitely need for the school, we have the Board of Education operates the school, but they're going to need help. They're going to need help to rebuild. affordable housing where we can bring people here along with new schools, because at this moment we're in a demolition process right now, and now we have to have the build up, and affordable housing is one of the things that we're looking to do.
6: Thank you.
3: Thanks, Tara. I forgot about that.
5: And Angster, our airport city.
7: Close. Juan was there.
5: Juan was there.
7: I mean, our story is similar to all the other small cities. Some of the things, I'm not going to repeat everything they said. In the past, you know, every year we apply for community-based projects. What I really, really is distasteful for me is when our representatives decide they don't like the projects because of their ideology instead of listening to the local government. Example was years ago we asked for $5 million. We wanted to get a camera system put up in the city to help investigate and solve crimes. And you know, I know a lot of people are anti-surveillance. Hey, I'm not pro-surveillance. But we needed assistance because of the reputation and the amount of crime we had in our small city. And then I was told by our representative at the time, I don't believe in that. Big brother watching little brother. I'm not going to put the project. I'm not going to submit it to the committee for consideration. And I'm like, well, I thought you were a representative. You represent us. I didn't ask you what you thought about you. I asked you to submit it. You know, and if they say the committee says no, that's one thing. I don't particularly care for that. On the being local on the ground, we know our communities. I know people. You know, I listen. I'm a political junkie, so I listen to interviews. I've been on TV for the last week, so 2 weeks.
6: Sorry about that.
7: And people have their own ideology. You know, I don't care. You know, I don't care. I mean, in the sense that I know my community, so I'm not a defund the police. I'm like, oh, let me keep my people safe. That's my responsibility.
6: Really?
7: So I just want partners to be able to work with people who understand the community. Of course, we want to see you, but everybody wants to see you. There's a lot of communities in the state.
8: Everybody wants to see you too.
7: Yeah, right. You're running statewide. I mean, I ran in 13 communities and I was overwhelmed. I don't know how you do. I really don't know how you run statewide and then do all the national. I don't get it. But you know, you got it more energy than I got. But that's a good thing. But you know, we have infrastructure problems. We have a housing shortage, just like everybody else in southeastern Michigan. So we're building affordable housing now. We have a 72 single-family house project. We were able to get some money from Vista and some other sources to make it affordable because the cost of building is crazy. But our infrastructure is collapsing. We've had 3 water main breaks in the last week.
6: Yeah.
7: It's the summer.
3: That's all.
7: Yeah. The Great Lakes turn the pressure up on the water, our infrastructure can't even handle it.
3: Yeah.
7: So we have to replace that. And the only place we can get dollars for that is federal, you know, because those dollars can be. And I don't know how we're going to do it. We need to do the whole area.
6: Mr. Mayor, let me speak to that water infrastructure issue. It's a crazy thing that we're a state that's literally defined by our fresh water,
7: yeah.
6: Great Lakes state.
7: Mm-hmm.
6: And we're also the epicenter of every water-related disaster everybody's heard from,
7: mm-hmm.
6: right? Whether it's every time, you know, it rains a little bit too hard, which is happening more and more now.
7: Yeah.
6: You get water backups into your basement, or you get water main breaks because they turn on the water too high, or they had to create a whole new tax to tax you on how much it rains on your property, right? Which is like, I'm like, that's an interesting way of labeling. We're just going to tax you more for water,
7: right?
6: Or it's water shutoffs in the city of Detroit, or it's the Flint water crisis, and it's not just southeast Michigan. I hear the same thing up north, right? Around water backups. Water infrastructure is a national issue, right? And you know, I proposed guaranteeing a basic amount of water to drink, clean, cook, and bathe for every Michigander, which implies that we have to actually invest in our water infrastructure. And that's across the board. Same story I hear in the east side of Detroit, right? So one of the things I really want to champion on is comprehensive water infrastructure investment. And it's something that I think you could probably find bipartisan support for,
7: sure.
6: right? Because everybody's dealing with it in some way, and everybody wants to come in and be like, actually, we can fix the water problem. We can address this in the richest, most powerful country in the world. And I know folks hear me advocate all the time about international issues.
7: Mm-hmm.
6: It's not, you know, as I told my brothers from the Koji community yesterday, it's not just about the West Bank.
7: Right.
6: That money is money that's being spent in the West Bank that should be spent on the West Side.
7: Correct.
6: And that is about advocacy for where we use dollars. And one of the things you'll hear me talk about all the time is, I don't want to fight stupid wars. I want to invest water. I want to invest in infrastructure, water infrastructure being one of those things. You know what I mean?
7: Mm-hmm.
6: The thing I'll also tell you is, I have my ideas. You hear them all the time.
7: Mm-hmm.
6: You've all interacted with the Wayne County.
7: Yep.
6: Many of you have interacted with the city of Detroit. They're not the easiest places to work sometimes. And anybody who's worked with me, I mean, I got immediately the Wayne County executive to support me, right? And he doesn't offer his endorsement immediately. You ask him why he supported, right? And he lost his health director over it. So it was in his worst interest for me to run, right? I mean, really, when I sat down, I was like, hey, what do you think about this? He was like, I don't want to lose my health director, right? I think you're pretty good at this job. I was like, I appreciate you saying that. But also, like, let's think about the big pictures that we're fighting. His point will always be like, Abdul has his ideas. But when you sit around the table, he's going to listen to what you have to say and try and come up with the best solution, right? That's the other side of, I'm not an ideologue as much as I'm a scientist and a doctor. As a doctor, it's first do no harm, and how do we fix the problem? As a scientist, it's let's understand the problem and figure out what the best solution is, right? You might see it one way, I might see it another. What can we do to actually get the thing done, and how can I think about all of our collective problems to start moving an argument? And then the thing I'll just tell you is this. Trump is messing around and making me the front page or the main character of the midterms. You know what that comes with? That comes with, if I win, I now have a gigantic platform that they just gave me. Mm-hmm. And that allows me then to both move a conversation, but also maneuver inside because I can move a conversation across. And I'm...
1: Democratic U.S. Senate candidate Abdul El-Sayed.
6: ...is to be able to take that, advocate, and then be able to come together and sit down with colleagues who are on the ground to think about how to solve problems. And I'll just tell you this. I've been at the city and county level. There are not many people who run for Congress or the Senate who start their careers as an appointed public servant at the city and the county level. So I understand, like, when you say I don't have the funding, I understand what that feels like inside of a department. There are not many people who do. See what I mean? It's not just, this is a budget sheet and my request. It's I actually understand what that feels like, how you're trying to get things to work and how I can maneuver it so I can deliver for you. So I really appreciate that point. And I want you guys to see just from my perspective, because that's how I come to public service, as an appointee at the city and county levels, thinking about how to make ends meet and solve problems at the place where I know you are, which is I know the resident down the street who needs this thing, and they're going to ask me again for it. I've been at that level, and I want you to know that that's how I operate when I think about the U.S. Senate. It's not just an interview that you do on TV. It's I'm advocating for Ms. Smith, who keeps watching as the renovations in her basement that she finally saved up to get done after it rained too hard 3 summers ago, just got destroyed again this summer.
5: Mayor Brent.
8: Yeah, I think most of what I was going to say has been said, but I'll add this twist. Something that a lot of us share in common is that we're not the biggest cities in the state or in the nation. 3/4 of America's cities have fewer than 5,000 people. About 70% of Michigan is under 5,000 people per city. And the process is not designed to help us solve our infrastructure problems, to buy a fire truck, to fix the pipes under the ground, to keep the power on. It's just not set up to solve that. So as you speak about solving these infrastructure problems, I'd ask that you take into consideration. And Pleasant Ridge is, am I the only community north of 8 Mile here tonight? All right, I'll represent north of 8 Mile today. For Ferndale and Pleasant Ridge and Oak Park and Huntington Woods. I think all of us combined are smaller than Southfield or Warren or, and we struggle to get the dollars that we need to take care of these infrastructure problems that are looming for every community. If I speak to my buddy mayor, president in New Haven, he's got cracks in the walls of his city hall that he just can't afford, to keep the water from pouring into the city hall. There's this enormous infrastructure problem that's facing us all. A lot of the communities are just too small to do it, and the grant process that exists now, the shrinking dollars from the state are all making that very difficult. So any help that you can provide on that will be greatly appreciated. I know that's people don't talk about these things, but this is really what it boils down to. No one wants to see a millage to fix a pipe that's been, and particularly for any of us along Woodward Avenue, first paved section of highway in America.
7: Yeah.
8: That means that one of the first pipes that ever went into the ground is under that paved road. And, so we need help.
6: And one of the things I want to just try and connect some dots, because I imagine when many of you interacted with my campaign, especially in the primary, I'm out here talking about big, highfalutin ideas, and you're like, I just need somebody who's going to like be able to get me a couple dollars to be able to fix this problem. But I want to just connect the dots on that. My big point has always been that our system is bought by folks who can corrupt the system to make sure that the money that's available moves into tax subsidies for the biggest, richest corporations. And then they spend their time on the other side of it trying to figure out how to offshore and automate our jobs. You know what AI is about right now? 50% of what AI is about doing is about figuring out how to automate out the bottom line that is labor, that is labeled labor in Fortune 500 corporations. That's the whole product. So what does that mean when you start talking about economic development and bringing some corporation to town? That means that that corporation's producing 50% of the jobs. And my whole point was, look, we've got a certain amount of money right now. And that money can be used either to subsidize a big corporation, fight a stupid war, or invest in our infrastructure. And we've got to win the broader argument about where that money ought to go. And most politicians keep their head down on the broader argument, or worse, become part of the broader argument. They're just like, listen, I'll just take the money here, I'll do this thing here, it'll be good. I'll keep my seat, and everybody will be happy with me. Nobody will be happy with me, but like, I'll keep the seat. I'm just saying that what's the point of having this if you're not actually making the broader argument? And the one upside of them turning me into the main character of the midterms is I'm in a position to make the broader argument. The whole thing is why your town and your town and your town and your town and your town don't have the things that they need.
1: Democratic U.S. Senate candidate Abdulel Sayed. WCSP-FM Washington, this is C-SPAN Radio. We'll get right back to this roundtable with black leaders from Detroit's southern suburbs.
9: AP News, I'm Ed Donahue. After more than 9 months at sea, the sailors on the USS Abraham Lincoln stepped off the ship at a port in Thailand.
10: And on to buses that took them to a hotel in the popular beach town of Pattaya. The 5,000 or so service members aboard the Lincoln, which had been in the Middle East supporting the U.S. war against Iran, had been at sea for more than 250 days. Families at home were growing concerned about the lengthy deployment and reports of deteriorating mental health among the crew and shortages of supplies, including food and hygiene products. Reporters asked the Lincoln's commanding officer, Captain Dan Keeler, about the long deployment.
11: It is normal for a long deployment.
10: And about a comment from President Donald Trump that the aircraft carrier hadn't been at sea long enough.
11: The president speaks for himself.
10: I'm Donna Warder.
9: Shakira Fairfax's daughter is on the Lincoln. She is in Thailand.
12: It was an uncertain time. It was a scary time. It was difficult. It was definitely difficult, but she has a support system.
9: Dan Driscoll announced today is his last full day as Army Secretary, but his social media post offered no explanation why he's stepping down after just 18 months on the job. Tiger Woods pleaded no contest to reckless driving over a rollover crash in Florida. Florida State Attorney Tom Bacadal says cutting a plea deal was the right move after two toxicologists said Tiger Woods had built up a pharmacological tolerance to prescription pain pills.
13: If he has a tolerance, then guess what? It doesn't impair him. Oh, thanks. So, and if he's not impaired, guess what? I can't prove DUI.
9: The judge in Florida ordered Tiger Woods' license suspended for 5 years. Chevron is confirming it is expanding its operations in Venezuela. More information at APNews.com. This is AP News.
1: And this is C-SPAN Radio. Now back to a roundtable with black leaders from Detroit's southern suburbs and U.S. Senate candidate Abdulel Sayed.
6: The whole thing is built the wrong way. And I think we have to win that argument if we're actually going to solve that problem. Because otherwise what's happening is we're all fighting each other for the scraps. And the bigger fighter wins the scrap. But at some point, there's less scrap for everybody. So I just think that it's important for us. And I'm not anti-corporate in the way that I think a lot of people think. I don't hate corporations on their own terms. I just don't like it when corporations buy politicians. And I don't like it when corporations break a market. I think there should be the ability to compete with a big corporation. That's what I'm asking. So I think I want you just to see where I'm coming from when I say that, because every dollar, like I always say, that we send over there to drop a bomb over there is a dollar that we're not spending here to build a school over here. And I would rather not send the dollars there. I'd rather keep it here. And why do we send the dollars there? One, special interest, and a whole bunch of weapons manufacturers. So I really appreciate that. And I just want to color that in so folks understand, like, that's why I'm advocating there, because from a system standpoint, it's a choice about where we use our limited resources.
14: Thank you.
15: So I won't belabor the point, I think, with what's been said just about the needs. I think And also, we have several executives here, but we also have people sitting in legislative bodies. So, and I appreciate the sentiment around, you know, the big ideas, but also considering as well, too, how to work across the aisle. Because sometimes it's not going to be that 100% solution. It's going to be 50%. And I've never, you know, served in D.C., served in Lansing, but more
0: you
15: times
0: the
15: than
0: speaker.
15: Not,
0: you know.
15: It is. If you're governing, sometimes it's just putting one foot in front of the other.
1: Democratic Michigan State Representative Joe Tate.
15: That opportunity to be able to reach that 80 or 90% solution. So I think as you are as well thinking about that, and I get like, you know, campaigning side as we're going, but when we're talking also about governing, it's going to be a body of people. As you said, you have the broader, you know, conversation, but also, hey, you know, you're in Idaho or in West Virginia, who we're on par with in terms of the past 40 years of growth that we've seen. We're at the bottom.
6: Yeah.
15: There are going to be those times.
6: And here's the question, right? And this is the thing I might be wrong about. But you know what? They're probably having a conversation about West Virginia. Man, my infrastructure's so old. It's collapsing. My people don't have health care. Our gas is too expensive. I think, you know, I'll just be honest with you. MAGA is on its last legs. They're going to have to molt. And they're going to have to figure out what party they are. And here's what's interesting. I think they're leaning on a lot of the economic populism that we've been talking about for a long time. So we got an opportunity as MAGA goes away, right? In these last 2 years, Trump is going to, God willing, exit the stage. The question then is, can you build relationships with a lot of these folks about actually addressing some of these bigger economic populist questions? And I agree with you, right? They're never going to love us. But if you can win the argument, what you watch is even your opponent starts to take up your own argument. That's my point, is that you're right. Like, it's both the governing that has to happen at the point of legislation. Here's the legislation on the table. How can we maneuver it to get what you actually want? It's never going to be perfect. But how can you drive the argument so that even the people you're negotiating with have to exceed the point? So, like, why do I go on Jesse Waters? Because I think there are probably people out there who might not like me. They might hate me, right? And for some reasons that are obvious and some that are other that are not. But if I can land a point about being like, hey, what do you think matters more, a billionaire making a second a billion, or are you driving on good roads? I bet you there are a lot of people who don't like me being like, damn, he made a real good point. And I'm just saying that, like, it's not just the legislation that gets shaped, you know, especially at this level. It's not just the way the legislation gets shaped at the writing. It's the way the broader conversation that shapes the legislation gets shaped. And that matters, right? And it matters to be able to go win that fight from a place like Michigan where we believe that union rights matter. See what I mean? And so I agree with you. Like, at some point, politics is about trying to – it's the art of the possible, right? You can't achieve everything right away. But can you move a conversation such that even your opponents have to agree, yeah, maybe it's better that we don't let a billionaire make a second billion. Maybe we should invest in our infrastructure right about now, because I'm hearing the same thing in West Virginia. And if I have a platform, I'm speaking yes to Michiganders. You know who else I'm speaking to? A bunch of folks in West Virginia. And we need to be advocating that way.
5: So I invited the newly state rep, Kimberly Fisher. Yes. And of course, our new congressman, Donovan McKinney, and you representing this area. And then, of course, the Detroit caucus chair, Stephanie Young. And for me, it's making sure that the balance and the conversations are had. I saw you taking a lot of notes about the Don River conversation.
16: Yes.
5: So I look forward to the help that Tyrone Carter is going to need to bring those things. But making sure that the federal level, the partnerships are there, talking about when those proposals are brought in, you know, who can take in what, who can, you know, which part do you want to take, because that's going to be important. And not leaving out, you know, Oakland County. But those conversations are going to be important.
6: It's like, so you got Inkster, Down River, and Pleasant Ridge.
0: He's got the same
6: issues. Don't forget Pleasant Ridge.
0: Let me say this really quick, and I know you got us all here together, I think folks need to understand that politics is a team sport.
8: Yeah. Mm-hmm.
0: And we've had some teammates in the legislature. Mm-hmm. I'll just be honest about it. 56-21. When I say that to folks to understand how we get legislation passed, I got to get 56 in the House, 20 in the Senate, then I got to get the governor to sign it. Folks do not understand that magical number to get to that point. They think that I can go up here and do all these things by myself. That's why we have a team here to say, how can we support one another? Because nobody talks about affordability more in this community than I do, and I'll say it about car insurance. That has been the economic devastation in damn near every black community in the state of Michigan. Mm-hmm. That change did nothing. Only thing it did was help folks on Medicare. It didn't help the regular, everyday person. I remember when I bought my first car, went to the dealership. It was in Ypsilanti. And he said, where you live? I say, in Detroit. He said, call your insurance guy before you buy this car. How much has changed? And that was in 1984. When young people say, I want a better car and our transportation system sucks, nobody wants to talk about that. But how do we, nobody else is talking about livability, affordability, but we're overburdened. The people that can least afford it pay the most.
8: Sure.
0: And we've got to address that.
5: So as we wrap up this conversation, want to leave room for the legislators and our new congressman.
16: You go first.
7: Oh, okay. Just appreciate everybody coming together. You know, the 13th district as a whole, sorry, Oakland County. It's only
0: it's okay.
7: It's only communities in Wayne County.
0: We invite you to the cookout.
7: Right. 21 cities across Wayne County, from the points all the way to downriver, all the way west to Romulus and Wayne. And I mean, and it, like, this is the fifth poorest congressional district in the country. And we used to be number one, but because of the redistricting, they added the five gross points, which got us up to number five, but they only represent about 9% of the district. The rest of the district is suffering. I mean, you guys have preached to the choir about infrastructure, about, man, just the issues of City Hall itself, not even being able to utilize the building and provide those services. So for me, this is about redistribution of resources. That's how I define politics. And I'm going to work with Abdul. God willing, he's be our next U.S. Senator. But we got to bring the bacon home. Like, that's really the crux of all of this.
6: And how that bacon, right?
7: Yeah, yeah. And I'm campaigning on it. I knocked on doors in every city. And the people have spoken. Like, they're like, listen, we are struggling. I mean, you guys are struggling as local elected officials and state officials, but the people, like, I can't stress enough how many folks have cried in my arms telling me, like, I don't know if I'm going to make it the next month. And so we have to do, it's all on us. We all we got, but we have to be a team player, like Tyrone, Rep Carter talked about, and I'm here at the table. Whatever you guys need, we're going to fight like hell for each and every one of you.
17: Okay, I was just going to add a couple of things. So we talked about the partnership, and I've heard some real concrete things here today from our mayors that are actually quite concerning for me because...
1: Democratic Michigan State Representative Stephanie Young.
17: Have two sitting U.S. senators. I'm just going to say it. So I'm really hoping that you will take what you've heard here today to these U.S. senators. And let them know that there's a number of communities that have felt unheard and unsupported, and you've been in office. Because we can't expect you to fix it all. You're going to be a freshman, a U.S. senator. So you're going to have to come in and have to start making these relationships. But I'm really hoping particularly that you'll leave this meeting and leave the tour and give a call out to our senator that's going to be there in January and say, did you know about the dock situation? And had you been working on that? Did you know about this other thing that I saw while I was out on the tour? Because you and I got to work together to deliver for these communities. And that's going to be really, really important. So I'm hoping that we have that type of follow-up conversation. And then the last thing, because now I'm just back to the politicking and trying to get you elected. And you talked about how you're not against... a corporation, you know, like there's a balance, right? But in community, when I'm on doors, I'm hearing I can't vote for no socialist, Stephanie. You're not telling me to vote for a socialist. I was like, I'm telling you that we're dealing with somebody that's going to take care of us way better than a Donald Trump or any of his cronies would ever do. And so that's something that I could even use some more help articulating better in community, because I got leaders of Democratic, I got our own people saying, right? And particularly our seniors who have lived through this kind of stuff, they're confused.
6: Yeah.
17: So well, I just wanted to add those things.
6: that much money spent against you is going to do that.
17: Right.
6: And what I'll tell you is this. Look, I'm a capitalist who understands capitalism. I'm for small businesses. I just don't want big businesses crowding out small businesses. Mm-hmm. And the problem with our economy right now is there's a lot of money for big businesses and there's not that much money for small businesses. Mm-hmm. That's really it. Mm-hmm. And you think about all of the tax dollars that have been thrown at big businesses. Where do they go? Where does it go? Half the time you say, all right, we're going to get 500 jobs. Only 300 show up. And by the time the 300 show up, they're doing all they can to figure out how to offshore or automate those 300. What's that gotten us? And my point is, you could take exactly that amount of money, take the money, the tax abatements, all of that, and invest it in revolving loans for small businesses so that you unlock people's ability to actually be an entrepreneur, keep that money in the local business. And instead of going to a headquarters in Delaware, that money's going to a home in Hamtramck or Highland Park or Inkster or, right? And that money then gets to be spent in the local community. And more importantly, those jobs are here in the local community. And not only that, it's like, once you create a business infrastructure, a hub, businesses build from there. That's the whole idea. I mean, that's why these infrastructure projects are so great. I mean, the whole point of building a dock is not that you have a dock. It's all the resources that can move because of that dock, right? And all the businesses you can enable because of that dock. So, you know, the point I make is I'm not a socialist. I've never called myself a socialist. Like, people like to call me a socialist, right? People like to call me all kinds of things. But I'm for small business. And I want our tax dollars to be spent on infrastructure and small business. That's what I want, and healthcare, right? And I would ask that you move that message as you're having that conversation. The other thing I'll tell you is, aside from our mayor colleague from Pleasant Ridge, I have literally served with each of you. Every single one of you has been in a call with me, right? Most of the time on that call, you don't hear me being like, well, let me tell you about my ideology. Most of the time I'm asking, hey, what do y'all need, and how can I get it to you? And if you contacted my office was usually the first to get you information. I run clean shops, always have. You've worked with me, right? You were there when the health department, before the health department was, and then what the health department was when I left, right? We had a functional department. So the thing you're going to get with me is we're going to be an organized shop that works well and is effective. I also come from the background of constituent services. What is a health department except for a gigantic constituent services shop, right? So I'm going to tell you also, my constituent services is going to be on point. It's going to be the best constituent services this state has ever seen. Why? Because I come from that world. I know how to do constituent services. I know what it's like to answer the phone Monday through Friday and Saturday and Sunday too. You see what I'm saying? So the thing I'm going to tell you is people are going to say a lot about me. All of you have had experiences working with me. And in those roles in either the county or in the city, I was usually the first to show up. When I told you I was going to do something, I did it, right? And I had like good information and my shop was clean. So as your next U.S. Senator, when you think about, is he going to be a team player? Y'all have been on my team, right? Now, I'm out there because I think the world, a lot of the reasons I'm running is because you sit there in a county and be like, how come there's not resources? And then you look at where the resources go and you're like, oh, okay, so that company's going to get another $1 billion and I can't afford to make sure people have WIC checks. Got it. So that's what I'm going to be out there doing. So I'm looking forward to continuing the conversation. I'm looking forward to spending time in your communities. What I promise you is this. Both in the context of this campaign, I'm looking forward to campaigning alongside you. But in that first couple of months of service, it's not just like I campaigned with you and then I was out. My wife has made it clear, we're living in Michigan. So when I'm going to be 4 days a week in D.C. and the rest of my time I'm going to be here. And I'm
1: Democratic U.S. Senate candidate Abdul El-Sayed.
6: Spending that time in your communities. So I'm looking forward not just to come as a candidate, but as a U.S. senator spending time in these communities, which, as you know, they're communities I've served in the past. So I'm really looking forward to continuing to build that relationship. Y'all have my contact information. Reach out to me. And, you know, the last point I'll just make is this. I've had the experience of being told that what you're trying to do is impossible. In every job I ever had. Remember the Detroit Health Department job? It's impossible. Why would you even try? That health department's long gone. And Detroit has a functional health department now. Why would you even try eliminate that? Why would you even try in Wayne County to do those things? And we did them. So give me the space. Let me trust me when I tell you I'm fighting for you. And then let's go build the thing together. And, you know, like, in the end, if we succeed, our communities benefit. That's the whole point, right? I don't want to win an argument. I want to deliver a service. Mm-hmm. That's the whole point. Kim, how do you?
16: Yeah, so just one thing, well, really two. Thank you for what you're saying about small businesses.
3: Mm-hmm.
16: I think for me, that's really what I wanted to say today at the table, because in Detroit specifically, there was $1 million, more than $1 million taken from the DEGC away from small businesses and put into the general fund for larger corporations and larger investments. And as a small business owner, I can tell you how much that's affected me and even my ability to be able to get additional grant funding. So making sure that we're getting those federal dollars here in Michigan to be put out for small businesses, that's like the number one priority for me. And similar to what Rhett Young was saying, when I'm on doors, I'm also hearing this the same thing. I was with you in Highland Park when we launched the classes. I was with you when we were downriver doing RX Kids. So I know your fight. I know your passion. But we didn't see it in Northeast Detroit and Southern Warren. Now, I know you've done a lot in Warren. I've been to those talks, but specifically Southern Warren and specifically Northeast Detroit. These two communities are forgotten by our cities. And I saw an interview that you did, excellent job at the Breakfast Club. But when you spoke about the Arab American and Black relations, that's evident in the district that I'm seeking to serve. We, in the last month, we've had two gas stations get closed down because of selling paraphernalia to children.
0: Mm-hmm.
16: And when I'm on doors, I'm hearing more so race relation issues. Why would I vote for an Arab? Arabs don't like us. Oh, he's Egyptian, y'all, and we don't care. Because at the reality, you know, when they see you, that's what they see. And because the race relations is so tumultuous in the district, I'm fearful. And I've shared that with you. I've shared it with everyone that will listen. I'm fearful in my district because I see more John James signs. I see more Mike Rogers signs in the hood. So I'll scream until I can't anymore. We really need you in this area, especially in Macomb. So I am above 8 now, too. Specifically in Southern Warren because of the poor race relations. It's evident every day we're hearing about, you know, just horrible conversations and altercations and shootouts and, you know, racism coming from these Arab small business owners. So I've tried to work with the Arab American Chamber of Commerce about this. I would love to partner with you on this continuously because I really care and I really want us to get the vote out in this district, but I'm afraid that other people are working against what you're trying to do.
0: So let me, before you, and I'm glad you brought that up, and I know we've got limited time. That was the last thing, and I talked to Dr. Defoe about this. We're not going to erase 40 years. Okay, so I'm old enough to remember when Orville Hubbard was the mayor of Dearborn, and he took the rims down to keep Inkster and Detroit folks from playing there. The word is now, has it gotten better in Dearborn for Black folk than it was under Hubbard? And that's a question that nobody should be answering. But it all goes to the race relations between the Black and the Mideastern community. Nobody's really addressing that outwardly. But it's a conversation being had all day, every day, as to the why should I vote for someone whose community, and you're getting the Black guy treatment now. You're representing everybody in your community. We do it all the time. We're used to it.
1: Democratic Michigan State Representative Tyrone Carter.
0: Now, you represent 40, 30, 20 years of those relations with the local owner who likes some, disrespects other. And now you're saying, come support me. Because, and that has been the biggest fight for me, to try to get folks to understand, you know, that one person is not like every person. I've had to deal with that my whole life, to figure out how do we change that narrative. And I thank you, Kim, for bringing that up, because that is the elephant in the room in a lot of these conversations with our colleagues and constituents.
6: Yeah, no, I appreciate you bringing it up. And look, it's not just in this community. There has never been somebody who looks like me from my background in the U.S. Senate at all. So I carry that question of what does it mean for us to elect somebody like you often? And on the one hand, you know, the one question I always say is, well, have I personally been on the right side or the wrong side of a lot of these questions. And I've tried always to be on the right side of these questions. The other question is, where do we go from here? Right? It can be a race to the bottom or a race to the top. And what I'm trying to do is to bring communities together. All of my public service, and this is just stepping back, right? I remember I grew up in a community that was not Dearborn, so not predominantly Arab, in Oakland County, Bluefield Hills, right? So I wasn't very common. And I remember after 9/11, I had one of the few black teachers in my high school pull me aside and say, it's time for you to read your history. Not the history that we teach in the classroom, like the history. And literally, like, we went to the library together, and he's like, here's what you got to start reading. Sojourner Truth and Frederick Douglass and Alex Haley and James Baldwin and Dr. Martin Luther King's writings, not what they say about him, right? And Malcolm X. And a lot of my understanding of my responsibilities come from an understanding of the debt of gratitude I owe to black communities who advocated for the right of my dad to even immigrate here in the first place, right? We know about the Voting Rights Act, right? We know about the Civil Rights Act. We don't talk about the Immigration Act of 1965. That's the one that opens up the quotas so that people from North Africa even get to come, right? And that's because of organizing in a black community around addressing anti-racism. So I understand my history. And I also understand that I'm uncommon even in the Arab community, right? The predominant Arab communities are not Egyptian. Egyptians are a very, very small community. And I also take my heritage, the full complexity of my heritage, very seriously. I spent a lot of my childhood summers on the northeast corner of Africa with family, understanding the long history of even Egyptian advocacy, right? Abdel Nasser advocates both Pan-Arabism and Pan-Africanism, right? A lot of the organizing around Pan-Africanism comes out of Egypt. So in some respects, I've always kind of walked between a bunch of different worlds. And you all know this better than I do. Politics is about understanding how you're perceived. And W.E.B. Du Bois talks about a double consciousness, right? You've got to walk around thinking about how you see the world and then thinking about how the world sees you. And I got to do that in a lot of different ways. And so I want to address, like, just specifically, I think there is a lot that can be done in a moment right now when communities see themselves as having backs against the wall. Because when your back's against the wall, then the question is, who's got the back against the wall with you? And how do you lock arms to be stronger against the folks putting your back to the wall? And the hard part is, too often is, well, I can only trust the folks who are just like me. And I hope that moving forward, we can be like, well, actually, we've got to learn to trust one another. Because whether they're coming at you for this reason, or you for this reason, or you for this other reason, we can't be coming at each other in a way that takes us to a race to the bottom. I'm not going to be able to solve a lot of this question in 63 days. You know, I can't. But I hope in 6 years that I can create the space as a statewide elected official in Michigan to start building a conversation that starts with a kind of accountability. And I'll just be honest with you, the accountability is on the side of folks who come in, make a whole bunch of money in a community, take the money out, and treat the local community as if it's just a cash system, doing things that they would never tolerate anybody else doing in their own communities. And No, it's okay. It's urgency. It's an urgent conversation. If somebody really wants to get a hold of me,
18: make sure I get that.
6: My commitment is, A, I have been and have always tried to be on the right side of these conversations. Mm-hmm. I left just think about my background. I left a tenure track job at Columbia University. Most people don't do that. To come and rebuild the health department in the city of Detroit. And my commitment has always been to work with the community to try and bring whatever I could to address challenges systematically and directly facing black communities. So I hope that my story can be told as my story, not, you know, you as Arab American, right? And then my hope is that as a statewide elected official, as the U.S. Senator in the state, I can build a set of conversations that start with accountability that a lot of folks need to hear, and build to think, how do communities come together to invest together to build something that's greater than some of its parts? And I know there are a lot of folks in the Arab American community that have been wanting to have this conversation and have not had the capacity to do it, have not seen the right partners, right, have not had the trust, right, to be taken in good faith. And there are so many people in the black community who've been waiting for this conversation for a very long time and needed it. And my hope is, if I'm somebody who both represents, right, the places that I served the communities that I served, and the community from, you know, an ethnic and faith community that I am part of, can bring folks together in good faith to start talking about how this works. And that is going to be my commitment. And some of these conversations will be real tough, right? Some of them will be easier, but it doesn't really make as much of a difference if there's not a real understanding of where do we invest resources now so that we are addressing some of the ways that communities have been harmed. And I'm looking forward to sharing in that conversation, and I'm looking forward to being able to bring partners to that conversation to hopefully engage it. Because at the end of the day, look, communities are growing, right? And gone are the days where the Arab and Muslim community could assume it was a small community and being ignored. I mean, take a look at the race they're running against me. You know what I mean? And you think, you know, small children aren't hearing all that stuff? I think they're starting, like the Arab American community is starting to see, look, you know, we need our partners who've been in this fight against racism for a very long time. And that means we've got to address the ways that we might have been

0: to helping that conversation move forward. So what I'm asking you is, don't leave me to it myself, right? Let's usher and build that conversation together. And it's a conversation I've been wanting to have, and hopefully under the auspices of the office, that it'll be a conversation I can help to lead.
1: And I just want to say, as we wrap, thank you all for taking time out of your schedule. As we stated, you know, a lot of you at the table were teams, Stevens, and this was the perfect time to now bring the ideas, the conversation, the tough conversation to the table, and how do we move forward. So I believe we have a good space to be able to do that, and I'm looking forward to working with you over these next 10 weeks. Hitting the ground, crisscrossing the state. And so thank you, Abdul, again.
2: Thank you.
1: Rep Carter, Mayor McDonald, Mayor Campbell, Rep Young, Mayor Tidwell, Mayor Nolan, Mayor Brent, Speaker Tate, and our new baby in the house, Kimberly Fisher, Rep Kimberly Fisher. Again, thank you all for coming out. If we, if you all want to do quick pictures, you have to do some media stuff first. And then he has a Zoom, and then we'll start the tour.
0: Thank you all so much. I really appreciate you.
3: Thank you.
0: Thank you. I'm honored to be here. Thank you.
4: Democratic U.S. Senate candidate Abdul El-Sayed meeting with black leaders from Detroit's southern suburbs. Abdul El-Sayed will face Republican candidate and former Congressman Mike Rogers in the general election, which Inside Elections and the Cook Political Report both rate a toss-up. Coming up on C-SPAN Radio, live coverage of a hearing on birthright citizenship. That's scheduled to begin at 2 p.m. Eastern Time. And then we'll wrap up the day with Washington Today, live at 5 p.m. Eastern Time, and on demand anytime as a podcast at cspan.org/podcasts and the C-SPAN Now mobile app. Republican U.S. Senate candidate Ken Paxton spoke at a rally in Willow Park, Texas on Tuesday. Ken Paxton currently serves as Texas's Attorney General, and he's running against Democratic Senate candidate and current Texas State Representative James Tallarico. The nonpartisan Cook Political Report rates the U.S. Senate race in Texas a toss-up, and Inside Elections labeled it lean Republican. Here's Republican U.S. Senate candidate Ken Paxton.
5: I'm honored to be here today in Parker County. And thank you so much to Representative Mike Alcott and Andy Hopper. And I'm telling you, those two guys have been two of the best that I have ever seen. And I want to thank Sheriff Russ Offier, which I just learned how to pronounce his name from a video. And I want to thank everyone who's come out here tonight. Thank you for your support. Thank you for what you do. And thank you for helping us fight for Texas' future. I also want to take a moment to ask everyone to join me in praying for our neighbors who are being affected by the devastating Ross fire. Our prayers are with you, and we will continue to do everything we can to help you contain this fire and recover. Since April last year, I've been traveling across this entire state. I've met with ranchers, small business owners, law enforcement officers, parents, faith leaders, and hardworking Texans from every corner of this state. And I will tell you what I have learned. The best part of this state is not just the scenery or its fighting spirit or even its barbecue. Of course, all of those are amazing. It's the people. That's why I moved to Texas. I met with Texans who work two jobs and then go coach their kids' sports teams. Business owners who have kept on people on the payroll through a bad year because those people are their neighbors and they care about it. These are the finest people in this country, and they care about our future. And I'm proud to say I've known incredible people like that my entire life. My father was in the Air Force. I was born on a base in Minot, North Dakota. He flew B-52s. And for part of my childhood, we actually lived in a white trailer parked outside of the base with no air conditioning. I might add, it was pretty hot. And we moved a lot. I lived in Florida, New York, North Carolina, California. I said that, California. I had no choice. Oklahoma. And I did not learn about service to this country in a classroom.

0: I learned it by watching my father, who's now 88 and still alive. He did, yeah, it's amazing. He defended this country proudly, but we counted every dollar because it was not always easy. Washington talks a lot about working families. I was definitely raised in one. These are the kind of people that I grew up around. And these are the kind of people that I've now met in Texas. And all of these people tell me the exact same thing. They're worried about our future. And they're worried about everything that they're having to pay for that now costs way more than it should. And Joe Biden, obviously, is largely responsible for this inflation. And so, as we move forward, I have proposed plans that I think will help deal with some of these issues. And so I want to talk about that tonight. The first is that we want to set up a $25,000 tax deduction for healthcare expenses, including premiums, which would also apply to dependents, because we want people to be able to afford their health insurance. And we also are offering up a $5,000 tax deduction for healthy living expenses. What does that mean? That would mean like gym memberships. That would be sports for with your kids. That would be, I know that no one's taking but GLP-1s if they're prescribed by a doctor. We also want to offer a first time and a second time deduction, $50,000 deduction for home buyers, so that people can afford homes, because the cost of buying a home clearly has gone up since Joe Biden was president. And then finally, we want to double the child tax credit so that people can afford to have kids, and make sure that Trump's kids' accounts continue to be funded through the years. Meanwhile, I can tell you that my opponent clearly has a different idea about where things should go. We're talking about taxes. James Tallarico voted for a state income tax. How many of you all want a state income tax? James Tallarico voted for a death penalty, or a death tax. I call it a death penalty. Death tax. It is a death penalty. James Tallarico also came out and was opposed to Donald Trump's tax cuts, which cut taxes on tips, it cut taxes on overtime, it increased the child tax credit. And what did he say? He said that these tax cuts were deeply immoral. Imagine saying that these tax cuts, they're designed to help basically working class families, that they were deeply immoral. That's the James Tallarico that's running for U.S. Senate from Texas.
1: Republican U.S. Senate candidate Ken Paxton.
0: He also has been not so much a proponent for our families. He's pushed and twice voted for boys and girls sports. He's voted to transition our kids. He claims that, and this is really one that confuses me, we have six, modern science has proved that we have six sexes. And then, of course, there's some of the faith issues. And I want you to think about, how do you say you're a Christian, which he said, but you hate Christianity? This idea that God is non-binary, I've been looking for it in the scriptures. Maybe it's in Leviticus. I haven't quite gotten through all of that. The list goes on. And most recently, we found clips of him talking about things that needed to change in America. What were some of those things? I mean, what does James Tallarico want to do? Well, he claims that we have a big problem with white supremacy. He claims that The next biggest thing we need to deal with is oil and gas industry, climate change. We need to demolish the oil and gas industry, which, by the way, creates about 2.8 million jobs in Texas. And instead of a capitalist system, he wants to dismantle it for a socialist system. These are words from James Talarica. This isn't stuff I'm making up. And I want you to do a little audience participation thing with me. I want you to shut your eyes. And I want you, and play the game. I can't tell if you're shutting your eyes or can't see it. So you guys can be faking me out. Shut your eyes. I want you to imagine what you think the ideal U.S. Senator from Texas would be like. What he would be like. And now I want you to think about the next U.S. Senator from Texas doesn't like Texas barbecue because he's running a vegan campaign. Keep your eyes shut. Just think about that. Take it in. Okay, now I want you to think about the next Texas Senator tries to pass a bill, a climate change bill, that would basically dismantle the oil and gas industry. Now keep your eyes shut, and I want you to just add that to the piece, to who this U.S. Senator is. And then finally, I want you to think about our next U.S. Senator, his job, how he makes a living, because the legislature pays $600 a month, is he's a consultant for a firm in Austin that does diversity training and DEI. And tried to pass a bill, which clearly failed because of the Republican legislature, but tried to pass a bill to make that mandatory for schools to hire his firm. Okay, now open your eyes. That's what you call a nightmare in Texas. And we're not going to have it. So some of the other things I focus on, when it comes to taking on, like, big food and big pharma, which I've done, we basically drawn a line in the sand. And we've taken on some of the companies that are putting toxins in our food, targeting our kids with deceptive advertising, and putting chemicals in everything from our groceries to our clothing. Seriously, if you need a chemistry degree to know what's in your food, something's gone very wrong in this country. Then there are the drug companies. Some of you might know I sued Pfizer for lying about the vaccine. And I sued Eli Lilly for bribing healthcare providers to prescribe their product. And I went after the people who caused the catastrophic opioid epidemic. I didn't just sue them. Made them pay $286 million out of Purdue Pharma and the Sackler family, and more than $3 billion total recovered from those that caused the opioid crisis, all for Texas. And it's not just drug companies. Just recently, I secured more than $1 billion from Meta to protect Texas kids online. This is a landmark decision, and it's changing the social media landscape, because as part of it, these companies must change their policies. Now they have to cap teen screen time at 2 hours a day, shut notifications off during school, and turn off the likes engineered to inspire addiction and instill a sense of self-doubt. And that's on top of the nearly $3 billion already got from Meta and Google for violating our privacy. Those are the successes we have. But we didn't stop there. We sued Netflix this year, Discord, and Snapchat for how they were letting our kids get taken advantage of online and for violating our children's privacy. And when the federal government under Joe Biden came for the Lone Star State, guess what? I took them to the court a few times. I said, sued the Biden administration 107 times over him. Illegal policy we could find. From his open border recklessness to his radical pro-trans agenda.
1: Republican U.S. Senate candidate Ken Paxton.
0: He defeated Joe Biden around 80% of the time. And even CNN, one of my favorites, said that Texas was a legal graveyard. For Biden policies. Can you imagine CNN acknowledge that? I'm not asking you to imagine what I would do as a U.S. Senator. I'm asking you to look at the past and look what I accomplished. Over and over, I've gotten results for the people of Texas, and I'm running on my record, not rhetoric. That's the key difference in this race. James Talarica is the most radical Democrat ever to run statewide in Texas. Everything I just laid out puts money in your pocket. His entire record takes it out. His plan, he has a plan for your money. It just doesn't include you. In the legislature, I told you he voted for a state income tax. And he attacked the largest tax cut that the president got through just recently. And he continues to talk about how bad that tax cut was. So, as I finish tonight, I want you to think about this race, and I want you to do a couple of things. I've asked every audience that I'm speaking to do this. First of all, if we lose Texas, we've lost the country. And if we lose Texas, we're going to lose U.S. Senate. But that's almost minor compared to losing Texas. And we've seen what happened in Georgia. We've seen what happened in Arizona, Republican states that lost the race, and then suddenly the state was different. So I'm going to ask you to do a couple of things, and I'm asking every audience to do this. Is one, pray. Pray for me. Pray for our other people running. Pray for this state. Pray for this country. I think God hears our prayers, and I think He answers them. So if everybody's praying, feel very good. Second, go to KenPaxton.com. Donate, volunteer, please help us get the word out. We have an enthusiasm gap. I heard Mike Alcott talk about it. And it happens when you're in a midterm election and the party in power often has trouble getting their voters out, especially in a Republican state, because those people think everything's right. And there's just, they become apathetic, 7 to 9%. And those are the people we have to get out. Because if we get Republicans out, guess what? We win. We have more Republicans than they have Democrats. So that's number two. And finally, I want to ask you, we got, I think it's 64 days, depends on if you count today or not. Let's count it. 64 days till the election. Counting the day of the election. And I'm going to ask you to do something I'm asking every audience to do. I'm asking you to take 10 to 20 minutes of your day, each day. And I want you to talk to two people about this race and about all our races. And I want you to tell them about James Talarica and what he actually believes, that he is a socialist Democrat. As Donald Trump said, I heard him in I was at an event with him last week in Houston. He goes, I think they just skipped socialism and went straight to communism. It's kind of hard to argue. But if you'll spend, I'm going to spend 18 hours a day campaigning. I'm literally all over the state because I believe in what we're doing here in Texas, and I want my kids and my grandkids to have the same opportunities I've had here. But if you'll spend 15, 20 minutes of your day telling people about James Talarica and comparing it to my record so that people understand. Because the reality of James Talarica is that people don't know him. He's been in the legislature for 8 years. He has no accomplishments. Joe Rogan had him on, and that's how he became famous. And he's running as a moderate Democrat. Why? Because he knows. If he talks about the issues that he voted for or the things that he said he believed, Texans aren't voting for him. So he doesn't talk about it. He says he was misguided on these things. I don't believe that anymore. Do you believe him? You're this way for at least 8 years. It's on record. It's in committee hearings. We can see it. He actually, we can't see it. What he doesn't realize is we are going to have the resources. We are going to have the resources to put that message in places that people can see. But it can't be just me. It can't be just media. It has to be all of us caring about the future of this state and the future of this country. Yeah. And what I would say, and I'll finish with this. We just celebrated 250 years. Wasn't that great? For those of you who don't know what I'm talking about, America. When the founders started in that first year, do you think they envisioned this church? Do you think they envisioned Texas? Do you think they envisioned the freedom and prosperity that they would create? The greatest country in the history of the world was started in that first year. What they built, we now look back on 250 years later and we're thankful and grateful for what they accomplished and what they left us. So the question for us, it's pretty simple. When they look, this is year one of our next 250 years. Are we going to have another 250 years? When they look back on us, what are they going to say about our first year and the next 250 years? Are they going to say we blew it and we elected James Tallarico and other terrible people? Or are they going to say those people stood up, they fought, they preserved the country for generations to come? For generations to come. I want to be a part of that. I hope you'll be a part of that. We have 64 days to make sure that we keep Texas conservative, with the right values, and we protect against this radical socialism that is apparently gathering steam across the country. And by the way, California is funding this race for him. Are you shocked? California, New York, and Chicago. Because they've got their races already rigged. They don't have to worry about it. So guess what? They want a third U.S. senator from California. Are you guys okay with that? I'm not either. And so I'm going to be out every day. I just want to thank you all. You obviously care. You're here. But this is, as Mike said, it's serious. And if we don't take this seriously, we could be like Georgia, we could be like Arizona. They didn't expect it. And they didn't do their work. They could have preserved it, and they let it go. We've only got one Texas. If we lose our one Texas, there's nowhere else to go. So I'm going to ask you, dig in, pray, give what you can, and let's go out and win this. God bless you.
1: Republican U.S. Senate candidate Ken Paxton speaking at a rally in Willow Park, Texas on Tuesday. Ken Paxton currently serves as Texas's Attorney General, and he's running against Democratic Senate candidate and current Texas State Representative James Tallarico. Now we'll go to the White House, where President Trump is talking to reporters in the Oval Office. This event started moments ago.
2: Well, thank you very much, and this is a very exciting time in our country's history, frankly, and today I'm thrilled to welcome some of our nation's top leaders in the travel industry to celebrate the record-setting summer of travel in the USA. It's a total record we've had. The country is thriving. These are the men and women who help make our country the greatest travel destination anywhere in the world. I've known them in private life, many of them, and they're tremendously talented people. I want to thank President and CEO of the U.S. Travel Association, Jeff Freeman, along with executives from great companies like American Airlines, Hilton, Marriott, IHG Hotels and Resorts, Booking.com, MGM Resorts, Caesars, the Venetian, Hard Rock, Carnival, Universal, Raffles and Fairmont Hotels and Resorts, some of the most successful companies anywhere in the world. I want to give a very special thank you to the great job that Secretary of Transportation Sean Duffy is doing. Done a job like nobody else could do, doing a great job. In the last 3 months, travelers logged 290 billion miles on American highways. Our national parks welcomed 78 million visitors, all records. And on 11 separate days, more than 3 million travelers flew through the American flies. The American skies were loaded up with planes and loaded up with a lot of happy people going to various destinations. In June, America welcomed visitors from all over the globe for the 2026 FIFA World Cup, and Andrew Giuliani did a fantastic job. Andrew's with us also. Match day spending at local restaurants rose 80%, and across 11 host cities, the tournament added more than $18 billion to our economy and supported more than 160,000 jobs. And there literally wasn't a riot or a fight or any problem at all. It was amazing from the standpoint of law enforcement, what law enforcement did, working along with the National Guard in certain cases and others. We had a summer of real freedom and great entertainment and great soccer, but they set a record, and I believe it was 5 times greater than any Olympics or any FIFA World Cup that they've ever had. So, and we have the Olympics coming in, and the Olympics are going to be, I think, equal. We also celebrated the 250th anniversary of American independence from the historic UFC fight that we had right outside where there is now. We just completed it essentially today. One of the most beautiful heliports you've ever seen. It's something that they've wanted to have at the White House for many years, where the helicopter was landing on grass, which is not good and very unsafe. We have a beautiful new helipad that just, if you want to take a trip outside, you'll see it. It's beautiful. Incredible, the job that they've done. Carved granite with the seal of the President of the United States. Beautiful eagle. And it's something very special. And we built it a little ahead of schedule. And it came out even more beautiful than I thought. I thought it was going to be good. It turned out to be beyond that. And as you know, we had a Supreme Court victory on the ballroom. The ballroom is under budget, ahead of schedule. It's a gift of the ballroom is a gift of $400 million by a lot of great American patriots. And we are proceeding. We're actually under budget and ahead of schedule. So it's been great to watch. We have a lot of very happy construction workers, however. From the historic UFC event on the White House lawn, which was a record in the history of fighting on there were more viewers on that watching that than any other fight ever, to an unforgettable race through the streets of Washington. That was Roger Penske's group. The Indy cars were incredible. And Roger was here, and he thought it was amazing. He said he's come here for 25 years trying to get that race approved, but we got it done in about 15 minutes. We got it all taken care of. And it was likewise, like UFC, it was a tremendous success, to the largest fireworks display in world history. And I don't know if you noticed the television ratings. You know, we thought we were going to be rained out, but we wouldn't put up with the rain. So we just said, let's just wait till it didn't rain. And even though the event got started at 11 o'clock instead of 9 o'clock, we waited for the rain to go and pass. It got record television ratings. It was amazing. And it was the greatest fireworks display, the largest ever, but I thought it was also the greatest that I've ever seen, certainly, and I've seen a lot of them. But we welcome hundreds of thousands of people to our nation's capital. That night, that day, that period of time was incredible. July 4th was not to be forgotten by anybody. To support your industry during this busy travel season, our administration cut visa wait times by 40%, provided faster international connections through the One Stop Pilot program, and invested $12.5 billion to modernize American air travel. And Secretary Duffy is going back to Congress. He wants to be able to modernize the safety equipment on airports, the airport towers, all of the things that will make it really the safest anywhere in the world. We're very safe right now, but we're using 50-year-old equipment. And we're going to have the latest and the greatest. And Sean's going to be going back to Congress very soon, asking about that. Also asking for permission to build new towers. Tower design and structures have changed a lot, including the height of the tower. So we're going to be asking for that to redo the towers in the country. They're very obsolete, very old, very obsolete. Some of them aren't particularly safe. But all of that safety equipment, you know, that horrible accident that took place with the helicopter and the airliner would never have happened if we had the modern equipment. Bells would have gone off 2 minutes before they unfortunately met. And we have to have that. And so the technology is there, but we're not using, we're using very old technology. It should have been done by other presidents, but we're going to get it done. And Congress has been very good about it, hearing us, and they've given us the initial seed money. The initial seed money is already there, and the system will be second to none, and you won't have horrible things happen. Even on runways where they bunk into each other or crash into each other, you won't have any of that.
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2: I'm thrilled to report that 91% of the recent international visitors said they were satisfied with their trip to the United States. And I don't know, what about the other 9%? I don't know. I'm trying to figure why were they at home. I'm not sure I like that statistic. But you guys will inform me later on. In less than 2 years, the world will return to the 2028 Olympic Games in Los Angeles. And we're pleased to be joined by the chair of the Los Angeles 28 Olympics, and that's Casey Wasserman, who's a very good friend of mine, and he's you've really done a great job.
3: Thanks.
2: You've done a great job in getting it together. Now we have to make sure it goes off.
3: Yep.
2: Like FIFA, flawlessly, right?
3: Yes, sir.
2: But he's a real professional, great professional, very respected all over the planet, and especially in Los Angeles, and he's going to do a fantastic job. And we're working closely together to ensure it is a really incredible success. We want to make this the best Olympics of them all. So this is a summer that showed the world America is back and stronger than ever, bigger, better than ever before. Think of it, FIFA, all those years of FIFA, and we did literally five times the numbers of the second most successful FIFA. It's the United States. And I give great credit to Johnny. Johnny was with us right from the beginning. He headed FIFA, and we worked together really well. But they've never had anything. They've never had a success like they had. And with the help of the people here today, we're going to do the same thing with respect to the Olympics and everything else. I mean, it's not only Olympics. It's every day and every night and every weekend. They're not thinking about one event. They're thinking about every weekend. That's why they're so successful. So now I'd like to ask Jeff Freeman to say a few words, followed by President of MGM Resorts, Bill Hornbuckle, President of American Airlines, Robert Eisen, and President of Hilton, Chris. Oh, and this is my, where's Chris?
4: Right here, Mr.
2: Chris. Oh, that's right. He's a friend of mine. He's done a good job. So you're going to say a few words.
4: Yeah.
2: And maybe I'll start off with Sean Duffy, and then you guys can go in that order. Okay? Thank you.
5: Thank you, Mr. President. This is a group of individuals that represent the travel industry that wanted to come in and thank you for a great summer of travel. I thought the coolest thing from the summer was we know the country in which we live in, and it was great to see travelers from around the world come to America and remark on social media how beautiful it is, how friendly people are, the great restaurants and shopping and the number of flights and car rentals and the buses that they took. People were raving about America. They had a wonderful experience, Mr. President. And also as they came out for the celebration of a birthday on the 4th of July, a lot of people came to D.C. for the Grand Prix, the Indy cars.
2: Right.
5: But it's a time that we travel, whether it's with business or families, but it's a time that families can spend together, whether it's in the car and going to see our great national parks.
1: Transportation Secretary Sean Duffy.
5: Or going to a theme park. Just a lot of opportunities for us to put our phones down and spend time together. If I can make one comment, we got $12.5 billion for air traffic control, and there's been no greater supporter of building a brand new air traffic control system than President Trump. That $12.5 billion is going to be completed in the spend, all deployed by the end of your presidency, by the end of 2028. And we need additional money for software, because that's the magic that's going to bring us more efficiency in the airspace. We're going to come out with an announcement shortly in the next 30 days on what we're working on. This will be the best in the world. We have more airplanes in the airspace than anyone, bar none. And I think as travelers have come to the country, they also remarked at how many flight options we have, how many airlines we have, how many how many scheduled options they have. So it's been a great experience, but we have the best hotels, the best cars, the best roads, the best rental companies, the best resorts in the world. And this is a time to say, Mr. President, you drove an economy and opportunity for us to even make it better. And it's a time to say thank you for your leadership and your help in making that happen.
2: Thank you so much. Great job. You're doing a great job. Okay, go ahead, fellas.
3: Mr. President, Mr. Secretary, thank you. We're certainly grateful for all the effort that was put into making the World Cup America 250 an immense success. It's because of policies you implemented on the visa side, on the customs side. We welcomed millions of travelers this summer. The only thing Secretary Duffy left out was their love for ranch dressing and oversized gas stations. They got to see everything the country had to show off, and it made Americans feel a sense of pride, right? Things we take for granted. We think we can keep this momentum going. You set the record in your first term, 2018. We welcomed nearly 80 million travelers. We think we can exceed that. We can blow that out of the water. Let's get to 100 million. Let's make the U.S. the world's most visited destination. That's France today. It's been that way for decades. We'd like to work with you as an industry to go win that title back, to make the U.S. the world's most visited destination, and we think we've got the momentum right now to do it.
2: Good. Thank you. Okay, go ahead.
4: Mr. President, I'm Bill Hornbuckle from MGM.
2: I'm sure.
4: Hi, how are we doing? Good to see you again.
2: Good job.
4: Thank you. So first and foremost, thank you. On behalf of all of us, on behalf of the association, this was a great summer. And I think Secretary Duffy knows this. We've had an opportunity to meet with Secretary and some of the other secretaries. Travel is difficult. Travel needs your leadership. It needs people like Andrew who helped pull World Cup together to ultimately help Casey go not only for the best Olympics this country has ever seen, but beyond. If we're going to meet Jeff's goal of 100 million, we need your help. We need your direct involvement. And we know we can make this better. If we can get there, it's 400,000 more jobs. And in a place like Las Vegas, it means a lot to us. I want to also thank you on behalf of our employees. No tax on tips has gone a long way. So thank you. That's good.
2: And overtime.
4: Yes, yes.
2: It's been very good.
4: Thank you.
6: Mr. President, it's great to be here. Thank you for hosting us. Thank you for all the support you've been giving our industry this summer. But broadly, and thank you for the industry, on behalf of the industry, for all the support you're giving the economy and trying to have the economy grow at a faster pace. This summer, as you heard and as you stated, was the best summer we've ever had in the history of our business, bar none. America's 250 was extraordinary. The World Cup was extraordinary. The Indy Cup here in my hometown was extraordinary. That was fabulous. But I think the bigger story, which you should be proud of, and we would like to thank you on, is as a result of the most favorable regulatory policy that we've seen probably in a generation, most favorable tax policy that we've seen in modern times, an investment cycle that is simply breathtaking, both AI, but of course AI infrastructure, but also reshoring infrastructure that is going on around the world. When you put all of that together, what it is driving in terms of economic growth is extraordinary, and I think the bigger story is that what we have seen, starting in the second half of last year, is a big, of course a great summer, but a big uptick broadly in the business. And importantly, I started saying this a year ago when everybody was saying, K economy, you know, the rich are getting richer, the high end is doing better. I kept saying, with all these policies, the year advancing, everybody else is going to get in the game because the middle class and everybody else has to get in the game to make this happen, and that's what's happening. So what I've been saying very publicly over the last 6 or 12 months is it's really a C-shaped economy, because not only are we seeing broad, you know, growth in, from an economic point of view, but it's growth where you'd want to see it. It's growth that's going to ultimately, I think, drive middle class real wage growth in a way we haven't seen in a generation. So that leadership that you've been providing has been great for our business. Thank you.
2: Thank you.
6: For what you've been doing. I think it's sustainable. I would guess you do too, and we stand ready, as Jeff and Bill said, to do our part, both in inbound, international, and goals there, but otherwise to make sure that we're contributing everything we can contribute to the growth of this incredible economy. So thank you.
2: And you're doing a great job.
6: Thank you very much.
2: Thank you. Appreciate it.
7: Mr. President, I'd like to say that from a commercial aviation perspective, the eyes of the world have been on us, and we've certainly delivered records at American, but records for the industry in terms of transportation, and it's broad-based, every aspect. And no doubt it's a result of the economy and also the job market. So as we get into the summer, I want to give a shout-out to to Secretary Duffy. You've absolutely chosen the best person possible with these record levels of traffic. We've had to do some things different. And the investments that we're making in infrastructure, the hiring that we've done, and especially this modernization work that we're doing is leading to great results. Now, as we finish out this summer, we have a busy Labor Day weekend. We're going to hit all kinds of records this weekend. The only thing I could ask a little bit of help with is, can you help me with the weather a little bit? American has a flight every 14 seconds coming up, and we got to have clear skies. But as we look forward, these big events, certainly World Cup has been fantastic. Right. America 250, we can't wait for more of them, and we look forward to the Olympics and many, many other things.
2: Okay.
7: So thank you, Mr. President.
2: Great. Say hello to American. We like American. So what's happening is amazing. It's not really covered properly, but it's something that's never happened before. The new number, because I've been saying 19.2 trillion for a while, but the new number's coming out. It's going to be over $20 trillion is being invested in the United States. There's never been a country even close to that number. A lot of it is because of the tariffs, because people don't want to pay tariffs, so they build their plants here. Honda just announced they're coming in with a big one. Monster. Big. We have many car companies that are coming in from Canada, as you probably have been reading. They're not thrilled, but they took them from us, and now we're getting them back. They're coming in from Mexico. If you take a look at South Korea, they're coming in from South Korea, Japan, and also from Germany. We have a lot of car plants going up. AI is going up. We're leading China in AI very substantially. By the way, we have the president of China coming on the 24th. That'll be very exciting. Be great. Love to have him. We have a lot of good things to discuss. Very, very productive things to discuss with President Xi. But there's never been a time when $20 trillion of investment is coming in. And the other number was by China many years ago, the previous record. But this is a record that's five times greater. It's incredible what's happening with our country. And I guess it's not covered as much as it should, but it will be covering. And when you see the construction numbers, you see the construction workers. But soon you're going to see the people that work in the car plants and the factories. And as an example, Eli Lilly announced they're building five major places, labs, where they make the drugs that they sell, all of them. They're coming in from other countries. They're coming here. Merck and Pfizer, medicines, everything. They're coming back to the United States at levels never even thought possible before. And in a year from now, you're going to see numbers that are incredible. And the next president is going to, I hope you people remember, when the next president comes in 2.5 years, going to say what a great job he or she did. I did it. They're going to have numbers. They'll be opening up, and somebody's going to be sitting behind this desk, or one of the seven that you have a choice of, and they're going to be saying, what a great job I'm doing. This is the most incredible thing. And we did it, and you did it, and you helped us a lot, because the investment in your companies are incredible, one of the greatest, great industry. So I just want to thank everybody here. It's the numbers are record-setting. The entertainment numbers in our country are just about every number you name, no matter what industry, is record-setting. This is entertainment and hotels and things, and they broke a record by a lot. The airlines are doing incredible business, I think probably better than you've ever done before. And we do want to modernize your system, though, your system of safety, you could call it, and that's where Sean is doing something very special. A lot of guys wouldn't want to take that one on. Should have been done a long time ago, actually. But certainly should have been done over the last 20 years. The equipment really became good over the last 20 years. But actually, the only advantage is now it's really good. If we would have done it 10 years ago, tremendous advancements have been made over the last 10-year period. So we're going to be getting Sean the newest and the greatest. And it will be something. And Congress is very much behind it, obviously. This is safety. I think it will be bipartisan, but this is about safety. So do you have any questions?
8: President, thank you, President Trump. You posted today on Truth Social, when are the Iranian people going to rise up and fight?
2: Well,
8: if that's what you want, will you send the CIA in to arm Iranians?
2: Well, I wouldn't want to say that to you, Peter. I'd love to tell you that, but it wouldn't be appropriate to say. But I mean, I understand their plight. They're being shot. Right now, these gentlemen sit here in the lap of luxury and they see things, but over there it's not so luxurious. As of 3 months ago, they had 52,000 protesters were killed. Can you imagine this, fellow? And now I hear the numbers probably 25,000 more. They have close to 65,000 protesters killed. So when I ask that question, I ask it sort of knowing the answer. The only answer is that they're being shot. The regime is getting weaker and weaker by the day. And at some point, they're not going to be able to shoot so easily because I think the people aren't going to take it. But I did pose that question because, you know, it would be time. But unlike most people can't kill their people like that. Most people try and reason, they talk, and then there might be an overthrow. In Iran, they kill the people. When they get out to protest, they kill them. They shoot them right between the eyes. They have two forms, machine guns and snipers. And they use them sometimes, the machine guns, and sometimes the snipers. They like the snipers better because all they do is have a crowd of 200,000 people and a person goes down here right between the eyes. And they'll have three snipers doing it. And it's a horrible thing to watch. So that's why it's not happening. And who can blame them? Who can blame them? But the regime is getting weaker by the day.
9: One on the topic here. Do you have anything else up your sleeve, big events coming up between now and the Summer Olympics? And then the second is on South America. I know you're trying to cement a lot of your ties down there. Are there any plans? There are no major military, basically no military bases in South America. Do you have any plans to
2: Yeah, it's great that you mentioned South America because, as you know, I endorsed a gentleman, El Tigre. I liked his name, El Tigre. I guess that means he's a tough guy. But he's now the president of Colombia. He wasn't expected to win. He was one of 10 people running. He wasn't the favorite person, and he turned out, and he's doing a great job, but he was elected. We have numerous people, Argentina, lots of people that I got elected. And the that part of our hemisphere is really turning out to be very much different than it was. They've gone from being left to going right. They're all going right. We have a good relationship with Brazil, a good relationship really with just about all of them now. They have a lot of respect for our country. They didn't respect our country 2 years ago at all. And so we're doing very well in South America, Latin America. We're doing very well. And these people flying, I mean, they're the ones that get you there for the most part. And they're all doing very well. That whole thing is opening up. There's great cooperation between our country and all of South America.
10: Mr. President, Canada is America's second largest trading partner. Are there any plans for renewed trade talks between the U.S. and Canada? And has there been any decline in terms of Canadian tourism to the U.S.? And perhaps you folks...
2: Well, I don't know. I can tell you this. You know, Canada has been ripping off the United States for many, many years, for decades, many decades. We lost anywhere from $60 to $100 billion with Canada. We traditionally lose that for the last 15 years. It's a very unfair deal. They charge tremendous tariffs to our farmers. They take advantage of our farmers. They take advantage of our tourists. They take advantage of airlines. Something that nobody brought up. I'll bring it up right now. They think it's so sensitive, but I don't find it sensitive. Canada has all of its major banks here, and we're their biggest source of income, far bigger than they are in Canada. They basically don't allow banks of America to be in Canada. That's sort of emblematic of the way they treat us. Think of it. So they have their banks here, Bank of Canada, all of the big banks, big, beautiful banks. I think they have 6 or 7 major banks here. We don't have our banks there. You know why? They don't allow it. I had a case about a week ago where a friend of mine was buying a Gulfstream jet. And he said, you know, it's a crazy thing. We're not able, that Canada won't certify Gulfstream, won't certify it. Gulfstream is the best private jet, you know, considered the best of the best. And they won't certify it in Canada because they make a competitor, Bombardier, Global Express. And so their competitor didn't want them to have competition. So for approximately 9 years, this has been going on. They won't certify Gulfstream. So he's very friendly with Gulfstream. He told the head of Gulfstream to call me, gave him the numbers. We called, we spoke. He said, sir, I've spent $60 million trying to get certified in Canada. I can't get certified in Canada. They won't do it. So I immediately said, I'm putting a major tariff on Bombardier and other things that they sent until they're certified. They got certified in 2 hours. I got a call from the prime minister. President, what seems to be the problem? I said, well, you have a little problem. For 9 years, you didn't certify Gulfstream. Essentially, they can't sell any plane in anything having to do with Canada. But Bombardier has free reign over the United States. Both good planes, very good planes. And I said, so what we're going to do is we're going to charge you tariffs on various products, including Bombardier. We put a nice big, and within 30 minutes, I guess, it took maybe less, everything got certified. He told me they spent millions and millions of dollars in legal fees over about a 9-year period trying to do it. I did it in a matter of moments. But that's the way they treat us. And I thought that was really egregious. It was incredible because everyone knows how good the Gulfstream is. It's the best plane. And for them to not be allowed to sell it in Canada, but that's the way they are. And people are surprised when I say it. Like, I have China coming here. A lot of people say, who's the toughest one to deal with? Is it China, sir? Is it China? Is it Vietnam? I said, no, actually, it's Canada. Canada has felt emboldened. They had presidents that didn't know what was happening. Not only the last one, all of them. I mean, they just were taken into – our country's been taken advantage of by Canada. They took 20% of our car industry out. I don't blame them for that, but if we would have had a president that knew what was happening, nobody would have left. Now they're all coming back. All they would have had to do is charge tariffs, and they would have put tariffs on. If you build a car in Canada, you have to pay a 25% tariff. And nobody could pay. And if that didn't work, you make it 50%. Or if that didn't work, you make it 100%. And we have everybody coming. Or you stop doing business with the nation. You know, when we lose $60 to $100 billion with Canada, I could say, well, if we don't do business, because we don't need to, we have more oil and gas than they do. We have tremendous forests. We don't need their lumber. We don't need the things they have. They need what we have. They do most of their business with us. I've heard numbers 95%. We do a very small percentage. Compared to others, we do a very small percentage by comparison to that. But they need us. We don't need them. They've taken advantage of us for years, and it's time to stop. We can't lose $60 to $100 billion a year for the privilege of allowing them to make cars. We don't want their cars. We want the cars to be made in Detroit and in South Carolina and in Tennessee and in all of our places where we make cars. We don't want them to be made in Canada. So this is nothing against anybody. And this started with Trudeau. Trudeau and I used to have it out pretty good. And now we have this new guy who's a nice guy, but, you know, he's just and then they have the other guy, the slob. I guess some people call him a slob. I don't want to call him that because I want to be nice. But and I did change the name of a certain lake to Lake America, just like I changed the name of the Gulf of Mexico to Gulf of America. And people in this country love it. You know, we have 92% of the frontage. And why was it Gulf of Mexico? We have most of the frontage, almost all, 93%, 94%. So we do things like that because we're fighting for our country. Canada has taken advantage of us. They have ripped us off for years. And now we're turning the tables, very, very easily turning the tables.
1: President Trump taking questions from reporters in the Oval Office.
11: On the subject of foreign visitors to the United States, what's your reaction to the recent news that Prince Harry and Meghan have left the United States and gone back to Britain?
2: I'm happy about it. No, I was not a fan. I thought, look, I had a very good relationship with the Queen. Really good. I got to know her very well. A really good relationship with King Charles. I knew him as Prince Charles and King Charles. I've known him for a long time. He's great, great guy. And I thought they treated the royal family with great disrespect. I didn't like it. I didn't like the way she acted. I thought she was terribly disrespectful to the Queen, to King Charles. And I don't know. Maybe I'm different. I wouldn't have taken him back, frankly. If I were the royal family, I would not have taken him back.
9: Mr. President, thank you. The recent resumption of U.S. strikes in Iran have sent oil prices back up to $95 a barrel.
2: Oh, come down.
9: How long will this renewed campaign
2: go for? I don't think too long.
9: And also, given that what you've said about having destroyed the Iranian military, what is there still left to strike and why?
2: Okay, we've controlled and we are controlling the Hormuz Strait. We are bringing lots of boats out every day with millions of barrels of oil. We are, for the most part, doing it without trouble. Every once in a while, they shoot a drone and we knock it down. But we have control, of very strong control. They were trying to rebuild their radar systems and a missile system and a mine drop. You know, we got rid of all the mines in the Hormuz Strait. They were trying to build a rocket that drops mines. Who does that? Did you ever build a rocket that dropped? I never heard of such a thing, but that's what they were doing. They were building it. It was almost finished, so we took it out. We saw that they were building it. We see everything that they're doing. They can't move. They can't go to the bathroom without us seeing it. So we saw that. We took it out. We took out some other things. And then we hit them last night because they took a shot at us in Jordan, at our base in Jordan. We knocked all of them down. There were, I guess, 8 missiles that were shot. They were all knocked down. when we let go, because it was so inaccurate, it landed in the middle of the desert someplace, so we let it go. Sometimes we let them go if they're not aimed correctly. It's an amazing science. What they can do is absolutely incredible. We had a case where 111 were shot at a certain ship, fellas, and 100 out of 111, all 111 were knocked down. Can you imagine that? Now, 5 years ago, 7 years ago, you couldn't do that. Today we have technology that's incredible. Nobody has technology like we have. So we hit them hard last night, very hard. They gave a little love tap, but we hit them very hard last night. We took out all of the new equipment that they tried to build along the Strait of Hormuz, some defensive, some offensive. They were trying to see the ships because they can't see the ships. You know, we're taking out a lot of ships. They can't see it because they have no radar because we blew it up. And we blew up much more than their radar last night. It was a very heavy attack last night. And we're prepared to do another one anytime we want.
9: So how long I do think this.
2: We had gasoline selling when I decided that I have to go in and stop this because we can't let Iran have a nuclear weapon. So a little more than a year ago, gasoline in Iowa. I was in Iowa making a speech. It was $1.95, right? And then it went to $1.85 past another station. I went $1.95. Think of that, and $1.85 and. Right after that, I called everybody into the office, made my speech, and I said, we have a problem because Iran is soon going to have a nuclear weapon. And I hate to do this, but we're going to have to do it. Oil will go up and probably the stock market will go down. Well, the good news is the stock market hits new records every day. So the stock market wasn't affected, although it would even be higher, believe it or not. The stock market will go up. But it's very simple. Iran cannot have a nuclear weapon. As soon as it's over, which I don't think will be very much longer, I don't know how much more they can take, but, you know, whatever it is, it doesn't matter. And I'm not affected by the election. Number one, I'm not running, but my party's running, and I'm going to help my party. But I think my party respects the fact that we're not allowing Iran to have a nuclear weapon. And frankly, other presidents should have done that, but they didn't have whatever it takes to do it.
11: Mr. President, your endorsement, Mr. President.
9: Yesterday you met with oil industry leaders and you previously accused them of price gouging. Is that something you brought up with them?
2: Yeah, I did. I want the retail prices. These were mostly retailers. And I want the retail prices to come down.
11: Mr. President, thank you. On Ukraine, something you've said for a long time is that the war should have never happened. And something you used to say, which was proven correct, was that the Biden administration, along with much of the mainstream media, was lying about the number of Ukrainians who were dying in the war. And now we're seeing they're having a shortage of young men. There's these horrific videos coming out of Ukraine where they're kidnapping them off the streets. Their moms, their wives are being thrown to the ground and sprayed with mace while their loved ones get taken away. I'm wondering, have you seen these videos? Because the mainstream media is also not reporting on those. And if you haven't seen them, could I send them to Stephen Chung or
2: sure,
11: another member of your staff?
2: Sure, send them, and I'll put them out. But I know about the videos. I heard about it very strongly. Look, it's a war that should have never happened. If the election weren't rigged in 2020, that war would have never happened. And it didn't happen for 4 years. You know, I was there 2016 to 2020, and I would talk to Putin about it. It would have never happened. Zero chance. And when I left, I saw what was going on, and I said, you know, I think these guys are going to go to war. I thought it was crazy. It wouldn't have happened. So it's one of the... You know, the way it happened for me was, a lot of people say it was more important. It was more important with the skip and doing this, that this is a more important term than it ever could have been. But I will say this, one thing is that war would have never happened, and all those young, mostly soldiers, but people, you know, missiles going into towns, but mostly young soldiers, 25,000 soldiers a month are being killed. Can you imagine that? 25, that's like a stadium. 25,000 on average. And many of them are Ukrainian. You know, they like to say, oh, it's all Russian. Well, there are a lot of Russians, probably more Russians because they're offensive. You know, they're on the offense as opposed to the defense, and more people die when you're on the offense. But tremendous numbers of soldiers, both Ukrainian and Russian, are being killed. And they ought to stop that stupid war. And we are continuing. You know, I stopped eight wars, eight. Some of them would be thought of as much tougher to stop than this, and I got them stopped. But there's tremendous animosity between the two presidents, tremendous animosity. But I think it's going to be pretty close. It's going to be time. They seem to have a new burst of energy. But I think they're going to be – I'm dealing with both of them, and I think they're going to stop it. But you're right about that.
8: Mr. President, on Russia as well, is there any hope that Russian President Vladimir Putin would do another summit with you in the near future?
2: Oh, well, he'd do it if I wanted it. But I want to do it when we're ready to do a peace deal. I want to do it with, you know, we want to have good relationship with Russia, Ukraine, with everybody. be great for business. Russia's got great land, got very valuable land, a lot of good things happening. But no, we could do one. I could do it immediately. I want to do it when that war is ending, and I think we will.
12: And on President's credit, were you surprised to see Gavin Newsom come out and support that?
2: That he supported the Trump accounts?
12: Federal film tax credit.
2: Oh, the film. Well, he supported two things. He supported the Trump accounts for children. You know, when they're born, they're going to end up, when they're 18 or 21, they're going to end up being rich people, maybe. And a good chance, at a minimum, they're going to have a lot of money. But at a maximum, they could actually be rich. And these are people, in many cases, that have no money. But I understood that he just came out and he supported the television. And just so you know, Canada again, but Canada number one, but the UK, Australia, many countries give tremendous incentives to take our film industry, our entertainment industry, television industry, the making of the product into their countries. I mean, Canada is booming because they give tax incentives. We don't give anything, and we should. And this is probably more of a Democrat thing, frankly, because they seem to be the Hollywood. Hollywood is dead, and they want it to be

0: And I've spoken to Netflix, who's a fantastic, Ted, who's fantastic, and Ari Emanuel and many others. And John Voight came to see me about it. John Voight came to see me about it 2 days ago. He's a friend of mine. He's a phenomenal actor. Did some of the greatest movies of all time. I said, so, John, what's up? He goes, sir, Hollywood is dying. You got to do something. I said, what do you think we should be doing? And he talked about the tax credits. And all I'm going to do is offer the tax credits that other countries are offering. I don't have to do any more. They all want to be in Hollywood. They don't want to lose Hollywood. And the unions want that. The unions are going to work along. I've done a lot of work on that in the last week. And I think we have bipartisan support. I think we have tremendous Democrat. I understand Adam Schiff is totally in favor of it. And I'd like to get it done. We call it the Motion Picture Television and Entertainment Revitalization Act. You think Biden could have done that? I don't think so. What do you think? I don't think so. Number one, he wouldn't have done that. But number two, he wouldn't have remembered the name. but just so you understand, so it's a revitalization act for that industry. And it's a beautiful thing. It's going to work very quickly. These people don't want to fly to Australia to do a movie. You know, it's a 22-hour flight. And they don't want to fly 22 hours. And they don't want to go to Canada. But Canada offers big subsidies and big credits, you know, beyond just credit. They offer subsidy. And we're going to match any country, and we're going to bring 100% of them, because every one of them, they want to make Hollywood. They want to make movies in Hollywood. That's, they grew up wanting to be in Hollywood. Now you can't make a movie in Hollywood. It doesn't make sense. So we're going to bring it back. Peter?
1: President Trump, what do you think about the plea deal down in Florida today? Tiger Woods, who famously called you as he was being arrested, has agreed to have a suspended driver's license for 5 years.
0: Well, look, I know Tiger very well. He's a great guy. He's unique in so many ways, especially as an athlete, but also as a man. You know, he suffers great pain, great pain. It's a very tough situation because they didn't find alcohol on him. You know, he didn't test positive at all for alcohol. But he, because of his horrible back, he had, my opinion, a bad doctor, but he had a back operation that did not work out well, and he is under pain. And so it's a tough deal when you're taking a painkiller, because you're under pain, and tremendous pain, and you have a problem, and you test positive. He would have told him that. I mean, it's a prescription painkiller. But I thought it was very fair. I mean, I think he's going to have somebody drive him. I told him that a long time. Why don't you get somebody to drive you? So he's going to have somebody drive him from now on. And you know, he's just a very special guy. I'm glad that was resolved.
2: Mr. President, it just came out that James Tallarico in Texas called capitalism oppressive and said it needed to be dismantled. Do you think by embracing socialism and bashing capitalism, Democrats, that's a wise move for Democrats?
0: Well, that's one of the least of the bad things he said. He said a lot of bad things. They have a name, a nickname for him. I don't want to use it, but the name happens to be Tallarico, because he is one of the worst candidates I've ever seen. And, you know, we have a guy named Ken Paxton, and some people don't like the way he dresses, or some people don't like the way he interviews or talks. But you know the one thing about him? He was the best attorney general in this country for the last 10 years or more. The most effective, the hardest working. He was the best attorney general in the United States. And so I don't care about an interview, and I don't care about the way he dresses. All I know is that he was considered by almost everybody to be the best, the single strongest, smartest attorney general in the United States. And I can attest to that, because we have a lot of business, both governmental and when I was in the private sector. He was the most effective guy there was. And I think he should win on the basis of that.
3: Yeah. Mr. President, on Venezuela, what's stopping you from demanding Venezuela set a firm date for the election?
0: On what?
3: On an election.
0: What about it?
3: What's stopping you from asking Venezuela to set a firm date for an election?
0: Oh, I just don't think they're ready yet. You know, it's very new. We took them out of a dictatorship, and we're getting along great with the government. Delcy, as you know, is doing a very, very good job, very highly respected. And, oh, we want that, and they want that. Delcy wants it. But they're not ready yet. You know, we have we've taken them out from a very powerful, ruthless dictatorship where many people were in jail. You know, those people have largely been released from jail. They were

0: political prisoners. But we sort of had that in this country, too. And we had a vicious that last 4 years. It was run by some, not Biden so much. He didn't know what the hell was happening. But the people that surrounded him at this desk, they were vicious, violent people, smart people, but they were nuts, radical left lunatics. You had a very powerful, very nasty dictatorship in Venezuela, and they're just not going to be ready for it yet, but soon. We look forward to doing it, and soon.
1: Mr. President, how serious are you about renaming the Strait of Hormuz, the Trump Strait?
0: I was just thrown out there.
1: Your endorsement of Darlene Graham was pivotal. It was crucial in helping her win her runoff election. There's another close election that's happening out in Alaska. Senator Sullivan is in a tight race. Do you anticipate actually traveling out to Alaska?
0: That means you're going to have to go with me. Yeah, I do. I'll go out there to fight for him. Just to show you how crooked the Democrats are. First of all, they have ranked choice, which is a crooked form of voting. It's totally dishonest, ranked choice. They throw everybody into a hat, and somebody backstage that nobody knows picks a winner. It's ridiculous. But they have a man named – we have a very good senator named Dan Sullivan. The Democrats put up another man named Dan Sullivan. So we have two Dan Sullivans on the – and by the way, the other man who had never been in politics, had never voted – he hasn't voted for years – a totally pretty non-political person, I guess, but never had any thought of running. All of a sudden, he's running for the Senate in Alaska. His name is Dan Sullivan. They have the same name. And that guy got 2.5% in the recent primary. And that's, 2.5% is a lot when it comes to winning elections. And it's a disgrace. They went to the court, and the court made it a little bit easier. They put an initial or something on the one name, but it's very unfair. I will go to Alaska to help Dan Sullivan get elected. Dan Sullivan, it's like Ken Paxton. Dan Sullivan's a great senator. You look at the things he's done. He would call me all the time because nobody has helped Alaska like Donald Trump. We've invested billions and billions of dollars and created trillions of dollars in value. You have Japan, you have South Korea, you have all of these people now going to Alaska to load up with fuel, load up with oil, build pipelines, everything else. Dan Sullivan's done a great job, and it's a long trip. I love Alaska. I won Alaska by a landslide.
1: 13.5 points, sir.
0: How much?
1: 13.5.
0: Oh, I thought it was 23 or 24.
1: Why do you think?
0: 13.5 is a lot. What do you think, Peter? Not bad.
1: Mr. President, you won it by 13.5 points. Why is this race so close?
0: I don't know. It's close for one reason, that they have a phony Dan Sullivan. This guy's a phony. And he was put up by the Democrats, and they don't admit it, but it's been so proven. So I will go to Alaska to make sure that a great senator gets reelected. I will be going to Alaska. I'm going to be going the last 30 days before the election. I'll be making a lot of stops. You see how I helped Darlene. You see how I helped the governor, the future governor of Oklahoma. He was way behind, and I endorsed him. And I did teletown halls for him. And he ended up winning against somebody that seemed to have an insurmountable lead. He's great. He's going to be a great governor for Oklahoma. I won in Oklahoma. They have 77 counties. As you know, all three times I won 77 counties. They like me. Peter, I think I should just move there. They like me. They seriously like me in Oklahoma. And you know who second was? Ronald Reagan at 56. But I won 77 out of 77 counties in Oklahoma. And I endorsed him, and he won. And it was an amazing victory. There was a victory that everybody said couldn't happen. So I'm going to be campaigning for numerous people, both congressmen, a few governors. I love the governors, but we're interested in the Senate, and we're interested in the House. So I'll be campaigning for the House members, and I'll be campaigning for senators.
1: Are you concerned about the lack of Senate-confirmed individuals at both the civilian and military level at the Department of the Army right now?
0: Well, I think they're trying to get them confirmed as quickly as possible. The Democrats hold up the confirmation like crazy. You don't get one vote. We could have George Washington. See that man right up there? He was good. See the other man, Ulysses S. Grant. See the other man, Abraham Lincoln. I'd say those are the three top ones. If I put them up for nomination for a fairly routine position in the military, the Democrats would not give them one vote. What do you think of that, Peter? You know it's true. Now you can also look over there. Andrew Jackson, Thomas Jefferson, Ronald Reagan, Monroe Doctrine. That's the Monroe Doctrine, as opposed to the Donroe Doctrine. They get them mixed up. But I could take those three, Lincoln, Ulysses S. Grant, George Washington, and if I put them up in this modern era, they would get no Democrat support. Thank you very much, everybody.
2: Thank you, guys.
0: Thank you.
3: Good job.
2: Thank you.
0: Maybe one vote.
2: Thank you, guys. You can keep going.
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4: Now, we'll go to the House Judiciary Subcommittee on the Constitution and Limited Government for a hearing on birthright citizenship. They'll hear testimony from Kansas Attorney General Chris Kobach, former Acting Deputy Homeland Security Secretary Ken Cuccinelli, Wayne State University Law Professor Jonathan Weinberg, and Immigration Accountability Project Policy Director Rosemary Jenks. Here's Chair of this House Judiciary Subcommittee, Chip Roy of Texas.
6: Subcommittee will come to order. Without objection, the chair is authorized to declare a recess at any time. We welcome everyone to today's hearing on birthright citizenship and the 14th Amendment. Without objection, my friend Mr. Schmidt will be able to participate in today's hearing for the purpose of introducing a witness and asking questions of the witnesses if a member yields him time for that purpose. And our friend Mr. Klein from Virginia will be allowed to participate again if a member yields time for that purpose. I will now recognize myself for an opening statement. On June 30th, 2026, the Supreme Court majority ruled against sovereignty and our nation's right to determine who is a United States citizen, a key pillar of a sovereign nation. Recognizing the decades-long absurdity of automatic citizenship to the children born to illegal aliens and certain classes of legal immigrants, President Trump directed his administration to curb this ridiculous practice of birthright citizenship as it had become to be known. President Trump's executive order protecting the meaning and value of American citizenship declared that certain categories of individuals will no longer be considered to be born subject to the jurisdiction of the United States and therefore will no longer be U.S. citizens at birth. The president's mandate simply said children born to mothers who were, quote, unlawfully present or whose presence was, quote, lawful but temporary, and fathers who weren't either U.S. citizens or lawful permanent residents would prospectively receive U.S. citizenship. Most Americans would agree with a common sense order that safeguards who constitutes a United States citizen. Without waiting for the ink to dry on President Trump's executive order, lower courts rushed to stop it. Eventually, the president's order made its way to the highest court in the land, where a majority concluded, I believe incorrectly, that the citizenship clause of the 14th Amendment was to be interpreted under the English common law principles that the majority in Wong Kim Ark had followed, not one under premised on the concepts of legal domicile of the child's parents that U.S. Solicitor General Sauer was promoting during oral arguments before the court. In other words, the majority's reliance on 1898 Wong Kim Ark decision is misplaced. Wong Kim Ark dealt with the child of legal, permanently domiciled immigrants, not temporary visitors or illegal aliens. To be sure, the word domicile in this context means more than a temporary residence, but a fixed permanent home, unlike temporary visa holders or illegal aliens returning home after working for a stint in the United States. Justice Clarence Thomas rightly rejected the majority's argument that Wong Kim Ark settled the birthright citizenship question without including requirement for domicile. He said in his dissent, quote, scholars and government officials continued to agree after Wong Kim Ark that the citizenship clause did not extend to the children of foreign temporary visitors. The rule remained what it always was, a child born on American soil of a stranger or traveler passing through the country or temporarily residing here was not a citizen. He also contextualized the historical foreign policy concerns raised by dual citizenship, in that dual citizenship could create divided loyalties during wartime, competing claims over individuals by foreign powers to meddle with domestic affairs, or undermining national cohesion. Justice Thomas' analysis of the majority's position on Wong Kim Ark holds true today as it did in the 1800s. With a record-high foreign-born population at over 51 million aliens in the United States, many of whose legal statuses and loyalties are in question. Today, we will discuss a question foundational to the identity of our nation. Who is an American citizen? While the Supreme Court has attempted to remove it entirely from our elected branches, I believe such a fundamental question must be answered by the people's elected representatives. In Trump versus Barbara, the Supreme Court, led by Chief Justice Roberts, failed the American people, the Constitution, and the rule of law, and put at risk the national sovereignty and security of the United States. The majority invented, out of whole cloth, a radically new understanding not only of the 14th Amendment, but what it means to be an American. According to the court, American citizenship is nothing more than a function of where you are born. If an illegal alien or temporary visitor arrives in America today and gives birth, her child is an American citizen. If a Chinese national flies to America days before her due date to give birth, her child is an American citizen. If that sounds insane to you, it's because it is. The 14th Amendment was never meant to turn American soil into a factory for manufacturing United States citizenship. But the Supreme Court has effectively done just that. The court has opened the floodgates to the abomination that is birth tourism. A member of this subcommittee, Mr. Gill, held a hearing on this in the Oversight Committee just yesterday, exposing the horrors of what happens when people for profit try to make citizens from people around the world. Birth tourism allows bad actors to prey on vulnerable mothers with the promise that by coming to America, their child will be guaranteed American citizenship. It devalues the meaning of American citizenship by bestowing it to the children of lawbreakers who enter the United States without the consent of its people, almost rewarding them for trespassing onto the country's soil. It steals our nation's medical resources and other finite resources from American mothers and babies, and it allows our adversaries to manufacture a cohort of American citizens who do not live in here nor hold any allegiance to our nation, but who will one day be able to vote in our elections if they choose to do so. Will they have America's best interests in mind when they cast their ballots? A January article estimated there are at least 750,000 and as many as 1.5 million Chinese nationals with U.S. citizenship who likely obtained it through a combination of the United States' absurd birthright citizenship policies and the resulting birth tourism industry. To make matters worse, the demand for U.S. citizenship for the children of Chinese nationals has led to unscrupulous companies assisting these individuals for profit. The People's Republic of China is home to over 500 companies offering birth tourism services, resulting in, quote, more than 50,000 Chinese nationals delivering babies in the United States every year, according to one estimate. My colleagues and I, many of whom serve on this full committee, mobilized on this alarming information in March of this year, sending a letter to the administration to end this madness. More recently, the administration dismantled a West African birth tourism ring comprised of 100 foreign nationals using fraudulent documents and visa, quote, fixers, end quote, to get themselves visas to get U.S. citizenship for their children. I can list countless examples. If we saw large numbers of foreigners from the Soviet Union committing birth tourism in the 1980s, the federal government would expeditiously close these legal and policy gaps. The Supreme Court had an opportunity to put an end to this exploitation, defend our sovereignty, and protect our national security, but it failed to do so. Rather than hiding behind the fiction that a constitutional amendment is necessary to fix this abuse of our laws, Congress should act immediately to rectify the Supreme Court's disastrous decision. Put simply, the Supreme Court got the decision wrong. But don't take my word for it. Justice Sam Alito began his dissent by stating the court, quote, made a serious mistake in one of the most important decisions in the history of the court. He wrote that the decision confers citizenship on virtually everyone who happens to be born in the country, including the children of birth tourists, end quote. Contrary to the majority's holding, Justice Alito argued, quote, the 14th Amendment confers citizenship on only those children who at birth owe allegiance solely to the country. Justice Alito ended his dissent by asserting that the court's interpretation creates a strong incentive for individuals to enter or remain in the country illegally. He wrote, quote, the 14th Amendment does not include the rule that the court now imposes on the country, and this ruling will seriously affect the country's future. Joining Justice Alito on the majority's decision, Justice Thomas argued that there is clear distinction between recently emancipated slaves and foreign temporary visitors, and explains that foreign temporary visitors, quote, are attached to their home country, lack similar bonds to this country, and would not be called upon in time of war, end quote.
3: Subcommittee Chair Chip Roy.
6: Trump v. Barbara is our modern-day Roe versus Wade, a blatant misinterpretation of the Constitution with harmful policy outcomes. To do nothing legislative would be an abject failure of the United States Congress. It is up to Congress to define subject to the jurisdiction thereof, to put a stop to birth tourism, and to uphold the integrity of what it means to be an American citizen. The Supreme Court's ruling determining that the United States must be subject to unrelenting theft of our sovereignty and security at the hands of illegal aliens and other lawbreakers from across the globe who use their United States-born children as anchors to remain in the country, leaving the American people to endure the consequences. Justice Thomas, Justice Alito, and the others that joined them made their decisions clear in Trump versus Barbara. It is time for the House of Representatives to make its voice heard and rectify this blatant policy absurdity. With that, I will now yield to the ranking member, my good friend from Pennsylvania.
7: Thank you, Mr. Chairman. It seems that my Republican colleagues believe that no matter how false or bizarre a claim, repeating it over and over again will somehow make it true. What else can explain the hearing that they've scheduled for today? As I explained last time the majority swung and missed on this topic, the text and legislative history of the 14th Amendment clearly establish that aside from rare exceptions, a person's birth in the United States guarantees citizenship in the United States.
3: Ranking Member Mary Kay Scanlon.
7: Suggest otherwise is nothing more than a disingenuous attempt to rewrite our nation's history and the very words of the Constitution. And you don't have to take my word for it. The Supreme Court resoundingly agreed just 2.5 months ago in its decision on this issue in Trump versus Barbara. The 14th Amendment guarantees that all persons born in the United States and subject to the jurisdiction thereof are citizens of the United States. That plain text is about as clear as the law can be. The Supreme Court and our Constitution only recognize two very narrow exceptions for children of foreign diplomats and children of an occupying army's soldiers, situations where U.S. law cannot be applied. Simply tweeting that there's an invasion of immigrants is nothing more than a desperate and bigoted attempt to fabricate an end run around birthright citizenship and doesn't meet either of those exceptions. The American children of undocumented immigrants and the American children of visa holders are persons born here in America. At the moment of their birth, they're subject to the same laws of the United States as me or you or the chairman here. With an undeniable constitutional claim to the rights, duties, and protections of that reciprocal relationship. In other words, citizenship. So why are Donald Trump and our Republican colleagues continuing to question the plain, long-settled meaning of the 14th Amendment? Why are they peddling obviously unconstitutional proposals to end birthright citizenship even after the Supreme Court settled the matter once again? It's because Donald Trump and his Republican flunkies think they can profit at the polls. If they strip away from an entire group of our American neighbors their rights, their votes, and their identities, and turn them into a permanent underclass. These Republicans want to pick and choose who is worthy of citizenship based solely upon who someone's parents are and where their parents are from. In our country, where the founders banned noble titles and declared that no man is guilty for his father's sins, there's nothing less American than that. In short, the people who want to end birthright citizenship are proposing to resurrect the infamous Dred Scott decision, which tried to make bloodline the mark of citizenship. Thankfully, most Americans reject this bigoted view, one that is diametrically opposed to our nation's longstanding history and ideals. Patriotism requires us to resist the backsliding and injustice that the president and his allies are pushing. Our history, our quest for a more perfect union, has always been about opening up opportunity and civic participation, not ripping it away. Expanding our electorate has been an important part of that progress, enfranchisement, not disenfranchisement. We passed constitutional amendments that guarantee citizenship and access to the ballot box, no matter a person's race or sex. In doing so, we've made our country and its government more representative, more fair, and slowly but surely more perfect. That's a vision shared by patriotic Americans and rooted in fundamental American ideals. Any attempt to radically reinterpret the citizenship clause only serves the schemes of right-wing extremists and limits who can have a political voice in this country. Donald Trump's unconstitutional executive orders to end birthright citizenship, not to mention copycat legislation by our Republican colleagues, even after the court's Barbara decision, would drag us backwards. Their efforts would upend the promise of America and consecrate a government that's not for the people, but for some people. It's been nearly 160 years since the 14th Amendment rebuked the Dred Scott decision and reestablished birthright citizenship as the law of our land. In that time, the U.S. has been made better by Americans born here to immigrants, regardless of their parents' birthplace or citizenship status. Countless prominent Americans are U.S.-born children of immigrants, including the chairman of the Congressional Progressive Caucus, Congressman Greg Kassar, the chairman of the House Freedom Caucus, Congressman Andy Harris, and for the region I represent, one of the greatest Eagles players of all time, Chuck Concrete Charlie Bednarik. If you're looking for prominent Americans who've benefited from birthright citizenship, you can look no further than senior officials in the Trump administration, like Marco Rubio or Nikki Haley, who were born to non-citizens and received their U.S. citizenship at birth. Defending birthright citizenship is a moral as well as a constitutional imperative. The U.S. Conference of Catholic Bishops wrote in its Trump versus Barbara amicus brief that ending birthright citizenship denies the innate dignity and freedom of the person. The moral imperative, historical evidence, legal arguments, and U.S. Constitution are apparently no obstacle to our Republican colleagues, however, as they persist in conjuring up all kinds of nonsense to justify limiting birthright citizenship. We've already heard some of our colleagues' hallucinations about birth tourism and anchor babies, the claim that nefarious expectant mothers enter the country on tourist visas just to give birth. Setting aside the fact that the Republicans' own witnesses cannot show actual proof that birth tourism happens on any meaningful or widespread basis, any congressional response certainly does not involve upending constitutional fundamentals about the meaning of American citizenship. In fact, birthright citizenship is about as American as apple pie. Americans overwhelmingly back birthright citizenship, and extremists like Stephen Miller know they don't have the votes or the public support to pass a constitutional amendment to repeal it. So instead, they're trying to do an end run by obliterating more than a century and a half of legal analysis and forcing a tortured reading of the English language, which the Supreme Court just rejected again. Finally, let's be abundantly clear. The through line that links this attempt to end birthright citizenship and every cruel immigration policy propped up by this administration serves the same goal, turning our melting pot democracy into a white nationalist ethno-state. And we will do everything in our power to fight that vision as a Congress, as a government, as a nation. We should not be in the business of turning back the clock and allowing our country to backslide into the most shameful parts of its past. Instead, we should be passing laws that shepherd it towards a brighter future where the promise to form a more perfect union rings true for all rather than just a titled few. Policies that bring us toward this vision of a more just, more fair America guided by all Americans are exactly what I and my Democratic colleagues will use this committee to fight for. And with that, I yield back.
3: Ranking Member Mary Scanlon of Pennsylvania.
6: Thank the ranking member. I now recognize the ranking member of the full committee, the gentleman from Maryland, Mr. Raskin.
8: Thank you. Thank you kindly, Mr. Chairman, and thanks to all of our witnesses for joining us today. Well, the cupboard is now officially empty, and the game is up. Having picked an illegal forever war with Iran and driven our national debt over $40 trillion, one quarter of which comes from this president alone, the Republicans are now officially barren of any new proposals or ideas to bring down the price of gasoline or diesel or groceries or housing or healthcare or to control the spiraling corruption and lawlessness of the administration. As a result, our friends on the Judiciary Committee are like hamsters on a wheel spinning in place with utterly spent and discredited ideas. The summer's over, but every day we are treated now to 24/7 summer reruns. Yesterday, we held a sixth hearing on the GOP's Defund the Police Sanctuary Jurisdiction Bill, a bill that already passed out of committee 6 months ago, but is so toxic, futile, and counterproductive that even Speaker Johnson can't be convinced to bring it to the floor. But through the awesome power, I suppose, of magical thinking, our colleagues simply held another hearing as if they had not already passed the bill that the hearing was about. Today, our colleagues wish away the Supreme Court's recent 5-4 decision in Trump versus Barbara. And so here in Never Never Land, we are once again debating the 14th Amendment's guarantee of birthright citizenship, which even the Roberts Court could not disappear with its magic MAGA wand. In our Sisyphean effort to drag our friends back towards reality, let me recite the first sentence of the 14th Amendment. Some parts of the Constitution may be difficult and ambiguous, like due process or establishment of religion. But this sentence is perfectly clear. All persons born or naturalized in the United States and subject to the jurisdiction thereof are citizens of the United States and of the state wherein they reside. This sentence overturned the Dred Scott decision and reflects our commitment to a republic in which the rights of privileges of citizenship are shared by everyone born or naturalized here, not just the people who fall within an officially sanctified racial or ethnic group. In 1898, 30 years after passage, the Supreme Court closed the door on the argument being advanced yet again by our colleagues in this outburst of constitutional amnesia and political nativism. In 1898, the court held in Juan K. Mark that the Citizenship Clause guaranteed the rights of all people born in the United States, including, yes, even the children of the reviled non-citizen Chinese immigrants. Despite the question of birthright citizenship being settled law for more than a century now, this lawless president tried to nullify that right by way of an imperious and totally unconstitutional executive order. In the aftermath, judges appointed by Presidents Ronald Reagan, George W. Bush, Barack Obama, and Joe Biden have repeatedly ruled that the order was unconstitutional and void. One of those judges, District Judge John Kuhnauer of the Western District of Washington State, a Ronald Reagan-appointed judge, did not mince words. He said, "Citizenship by birth is an unequivocal constitutional right. It is one of the precious principles that makes the United States the great nation that it is. The president cannot change, limit, or qualify this constitutional right by executive order. I can't remember a case that presented a question as clear as this." Despite the court's 6-3 ruling on Trump's first unlawful executive order, the incorrigible nativist in the White House simply cannot take no for an answer. On August 6th, he issued 2 new executive orders in another attempt to refuse citizenship to people deemed unworthy. One order restricts birthright citizenship for specific categories of people, including children born to adults with connections to foreign organizations or embassies, as well as anyone considered an alien enemy. It also restricts birthright citizenship to anyone whose parents are engaged in fraudulent activity to obtain citizenship. Stripping people of citizenship is a hallmark of authoritarianism.
3: More from this hearing coming up.
9: AP News. I'm Ed Donahue. The jury in Massachusetts in Lindsey Clancy's murder trial told a judge for a second time it cannot agree on a verdict. Earlier, jurors were questioned about an incident involving a woman who was filming them and later arrested.
10: Dawn Light leaves a Massachusetts court Wednesday after her arraignment, the same court where jurors are deliberating in the Lindsey Clancy trial. The 56-year-old Light calls herself a crime junkie and says she was not trying to snap pictures of jurors a day earlier, but instead it was Clancy she wanted a photo.
11: Why did you want to see Lindsey?
12: Why not?
10: Light was arrested and charged with jury intimidation. A not guilty plea was entered. Meanwhile, the judge questioned jurors about the incident. They have been deadlocked over the trial. Clancy doesn't deny strangling her 3 young children at the family's home in 2023, but she says postpartum psychosis led to her actions. The live-streamed trial has generated intense interest, with reporters and spectators packing the courtroom. I'm Julie Walker.
9: Oil giant Chevron is expanding its operations in Venezuela. Some details emerge about President Trump's separate deal for a U.S.-controlled joint venture to develop more of the nation's oil. This is Energy Secretary Chris Wright.
13: We were trying to work at what I call Trump speed. President Trump didn't want a nudge or a slow drift in the positive direction. He wanted to see as fast as possible transformation in Venezuela.
9: Because Venezuela's energy infrastructure is severely degraded and the nation is operating under international sanctions, its daily production is just over 1 million barrels. The U.S. produces almost 14 million barrels of oil per day. In Florida, Tiger Woods changed his plea to a reduced charge of reckless driving after a crash near his home in March. The golf legend's driver's license was suspended for 5 years. This is AP News.
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8: Citizenship law, one of the Nazis' Nuremberg laws, stripped German Jews of their citizenship and robbed them of full political and civil rights in 1935. Following Hitler's moves, Mussolini revoked the citizenship of tens of thousands of Italian Jews and ordered them to leave the country within 6 months. The Chilean dictator, Augusto Pinochet, famously claimed to have revoked the citizenship of Ambassador Orlando Letelier before ordering his assassination in Washington, D.C. Letelier responded, "I was born a Chilean, I am a Chilean, and I will die a Chilean. They were born traitors, they live as traitors, and they will be known forever as fascist traitors." To this day, authoritarian countries purport to deprive people of citizenship to punish them for their speech or dissent. Stripping rightful Americans of birthright citizenship is not this administration's first descent into authoritarianism, alas. The president and his extremists have built a masked paramilitary force in ICE and unleashed it along with CBP agents to harass, attack, arrest, and even kill American citizens simply for exercising their First Amendment rights to record and protest government actions. Without any legal justification, Trump's ICE soldiers shot down and killed in cold blood two American citizens, Renee Good, a 37-year-old mother of three, and poet, and Alex Preddy, a VA ICU nurse, who were peacefully observing and protesting the actions of immigration officers. Many others have died or been wounded in the administration's reign of terror against American communities. A young man protesting in California is now permanently blind in one eye thanks to federal officers hurling a projectile at him. An emergency room nurse in Oregon peacefully protesting government violence was hit in the face with a tear gas canister. Homeland Security agents have repeatedly entered people's homes forcibly without judicial warrants and without consent to conduct arrests. In one episode, masked agents forced open a door and entered the home of a terrified U.S. citizen, Scott Tao, in St. Paul. Agents refused to produce a warrant or look at the identification he scrambled to show them to prove that he was a citizen. They manhandled him, held him in his home at gunpoint, then hauled him from the house into sub-freezing cold weather, wrapped in a blanket, wearing nothing but sandals and underwear. After realizing that they had entered the wrong home and that Mr. Tao was a U.S. citizen with no criminal record, agents brought him back, checked his ID, and left without apologizing for their humiliating and unconstitutional conduct. Mr. Chairman, immigrants and their American-born children are not poisoning the blood of our nation. They are a vital part of our nation's political bloodstream. All of us in America today are the descendants of immigrants, lawful or unlawful, or somewhere in between, except for Native Americans whose roots long predate the Republic, and the descendants of enslaved Americans who were brought here involuntarily as part of the slave trade. We should not punish American children by stripping them of their citizenship, what Chief Justice Roberts called in his opinion in Barbara, the right to have rights, simply because of who their parents are. That is a desecration of our constitutional heritage. Remember always, said FDR,
3: full oversight, Ranking Member Jamie Raskin,
8: to the daughters of the American Revolution, that all of us are descended from immigrants and revolutionists. In 1798, at a time of anti-immigrant hysteria surrounding the Alien Sedition Acts, Jefferson wrote a letter to his despondent friend John Taylor in which he counseled patience to survive a moment not unlike the one we see today. A little patience and the reign of witches shall pass over. Their spells dissolve and the people, recovering their true sight, restore their government to its true principles. Thankfully, rereading the 14th Amendment itself, we constitutional textualists will continue to exercise a little patience until we can dissolve this spell and extinguish this nightmarish fantasy offered by the president, just as the Supreme Court emphasized only 9 weeks ago. Thank you, Mr. Chairman. I yield back.
6: Without objection, all other opening statements will be included in the record. We will now introduce today's witnesses. Ms. Rosemary Jenks. Ms. Jenks is the co-founder and policy director of the Immigration Accountability Project. She previously was the Director of Government Relations for Numbers USA and Director of Policy Analysis at the Center for Immigration Studies. I now recognize the gentleman from Kansas, Mr. Schmidt, to introduce his friend and Attorney General, Kris Kobach.
12: Thank you, Mr. Chairman. I appreciate the opportunity to introduce our state's Attorney General, my successor in that office, and we're grateful that he's here today. Some of you know General Kobach, but for purposes of this committee, you know he has a remarkable academic record, a graduate of Harvard, of Yale, of Oxford. Clerked on the 10th Circuit, was a professor of constitutional law for 15 years, was a White House fellow at that time, and was counsel to Attorney General John Ashcroft in the years not long after 9/11 when many of these issues were freshly presented for the first time in some time. As well as a lengthy career in public service, he was our state's Secretary of State and is now our 45th Attorney General. General, welcome here. We're glad you're here, and I believe the committee will find his views helpful and enlightening in its deliberations. I yield back.
6: I thank the gentleman. He is, of course, welcome to stay if he wishes to stay, if anybody wants to yield time, and I appreciate his coming here and joining us. I would note that the Attorney General has brought his young daughter with him. What is her name? Josie. Welcome. Thanks for joining your dad. I've often had my kids sitting back behind me here on the dais, and they're much taller than they were when I started. I will now introduce Mr. Cuccinelli. Mr. Cuccinelli is a senior fellow for Homeland Security and Immigration at the Center for Renewing America. He previously served as the Deputy Secretary of the Department of Homeland Security and the Director of United States Citizenship and Immigration Services. From 2010 to 2014, he served as the Attorney General of the Commonwealth of Virginia. Professor Jonathan Weinberg. Mr. Weinberg is a distinguished professor of law at Wayne State University Law School. His work focuses on privacy, internet law, immigration, and citizenship law, the First Amendment, and administrative law. We thank our witnesses for appearing today, and we'll begin by swearing you in. Would you please rise and raise your right hand? Do you swear or affirm under penalty of perjury that the testimony you are about to give is true and correct to the best of your knowledge, information, and belief, so help you God? Let the record reflect that witnesses have answered in the affirmative. You may be seated. Please know your written testimony will be entered into the record in its entirety. Accordingly, we ask you to summarize your testimony in 5 minutes. And I will also note we're going to have votes called in an hour-ish. So if we can be relatively quick, and we'll be pretty quick on our questions, hopefully we can wrap before we have to run to vote. But we'll see how that plays out. Ms. Jenks, you may begin.
14: Chairman Roy, Ranking Member Scanlon, Ranking Member Raskin, and members of the subcommittee, thank you for the opportunity to testify before you regarding the 14th Amendment's Citizenship Clause and the role Congress must play in defining citizenship following the Supreme Court's erroneous decision in Trump v. Barbara. The Supreme Court's decision in Barbara overturned an executive order. It did not strip Congress of its constitutional plenary power over immigration and naturalization. In fact, I would argue that the ruling actually invites Congress to step into the breach that the court has created. And in fact, in response to some of the statements we've just heard, I want to point out that prior to 1966, the federal government required parental status information on passport applications. It was a 1966 bureaucratic revision by the State Department, unaccompanied by any new legal or constitutional developments, that dropped the parental status questions and began treating birthplace as solely dispositive. So our modern application of this policy is the result of bureaucratic drift, not constitutional law. Congress should begin to address this problem first by codifying President Trump's border security policies by passing Chairman Roy's Permanent Trump Secure Border Act, which has already been approved by the Judiciary Committee. If illegal aliens cannot enter the United States, they cannot give birth here. Justice Kavanaugh in the Barber decision explicitly noted in his separate opinion that Congress could amend the Immigration and Nationality Act to establish exceptions to birthright citizenship for children born to illegal aliens and temporary residents in the country. Congress should pass Representative Brian Babin's Birthright Citizenship Act to do exactly that. Importantly, the Supreme Court's ruling in Barbara stated explicitly that automatic birthright citizenship is not universal. The majority relied heavily on the extraterritorial fiction to explain that Native Americans, diplomats, and invaders were excluded from automatic birthright citizenship because they are not subject to the jurisdiction of the United States. There is a similar fiction in immigration law called the entry fiction. Under longstanding Supreme Court precedent, aliens who cross the border unlawfully or are paroled into the country are treated legally as if they are applying for admission to U.S. territory, even though they are physically present on U.S. soil. Just as the children of diplomats are excluded from birthright citizenship because their parents are considered to be residing on foreign soil under the fiction of extraterritoriality, so too the children of unadmitted aliens should be excluded because they are considered to be residing outside the United States under the fiction of entry. The exclusion of these children from automatic birthright citizenship flows directly from the very territorial rule articulated by the Barber majority. Congress should ensure that illegal aliens cannot obtain immigration benefits through their U.S.-born children by enacting Representative Eli Crane's Nuclear Family Priority Act, as well as by making aliens who have resided in the United States illegally ineligible for LPR status and for the non-immigrant parent visa included in Congressman Crane's bill. The Barbara in Trump v. Barbara is a Honduran national who was paroled into the United States under President Biden's unlawful parole program. She admitted in a supplemental declaration in the case that she wanted her child to receive U.S. citizenship at birth so her family could take advantage of the welfare benefits that would be available. While current law makes illegal aliens ineligible for most non-emergency welfare benefits, illegal alien parents collect the benefits on behalf of their U.S.-born children. Congress should amend current law to prohibit the payment of any welfare benefits directly to any individual who is not a U.S. citizen or lawful permanent resident. Illegal aliens and non-immigrant visa holders should be required to designate a citizen or LPR to receive welfare benefits on behalf of any U.S.-born child, and that individual should be required to use the benefits exclusively to provide for the U.S. citizen child. Congress should clarify in the law that children born in the United States to aliens employed by foreign embassies are not eligible for birthright citizenship, but instead should be given the same visa status as their parents. Congress should also pass Representative Scott Perry's Preventing International Surrogacy Exploitation Act to void commercial surrogacy contracts between U.S. citizens and foreign nationals seeking to buy birthright citizenship. American citizenship is a precious commodity. Our government must zealously protect U.S. citizenship and ensure it is only granted to aliens we have legally invited to permanently join our American community. The Trump v. Barber decision, while wrong on its face, presents an opportunity for Congress to do just that. Thank you, and I welcome your questions.
15: Thank you, Ms. Jenks. I now recognize Attorney General Kobach for your 5 minutes. You may begin.
16: Thank you, Mr. Chairman. I present this testimony in part.
3: That was Rosemary Jenks from the Immigration Accountability Project.
16: The 25 attorneys general who filed an amicus brief in support of the government's position in Barbara, and also as a former professor of constitutional law at UMKC, where I served for 15 years. I'll just jump to the points of contention here. The majority opinion in Barbara effectively read out of the 14th Amendment two crucial phrases in the Citizenship Clause. All persons born or naturalized in the United States and subject to the jurisdiction thereof, is one of the phrases, are citizens of the United States and of the state in which they, wherein they reside. Those phrases have to be given meaning and not be relegated to mere surplusage, and that is a common principle of constitutional interpretation. Any meaningful analysis of this case has to really begin with Justice Thomas's dissenting opinion, which at 91 pages is the second longest dissent ever written in the history of the Supreme Court, particularly long compared to the 26-page majority opinion. Now, normally you would say length doesn't matter, and that would typically be true. But in this case, it is not, because Justice Thomas offered so many indicia of historical intent and original intent in the drafting Congress that went completely unrebutted by the majority. I'll get to that in more detail in a minute. Justice Thomas's analysis of the Citizenship Clause rested on five things that every competent analysis has to rest on. Number one, the text. Number two, the intentions of the drafters. Number three, in this case, the Civil Rights Act of 1866, which was drafted by the same Congress. Number four, the practices of the U.S. legislative branch and executive branch immediately after ratification. And five, subsequent Supreme Court holdings. Look at the text first. Justice Thomas explained you have to give meaning to and subject to the jurisdiction thereof. The clear meaning at the time was domicile. Every drafter referred to domicile, which is, of course, a term meaning permanent residence when defining that term. An additional textual clue is the one I just alluded to, and of the state wherein they reside. The domicile rule aligns the state citizenship with national citizenship. And that phrase, wherein they reside, modifies both citizenship clauses. So you can't be a U.S. citizen unless you are also a citizen of a state. This is something Justice Story said in his commentaries way back in 1833. And so the word reside is read completely out of the clause as well. The majority opinion doesn't even mention that, doesn't even address that problem with their holding. The second thing is the second indicia of intent are the statements of the framers. Senator Trumbull expressed it most concisely. What do we mean by subject to the jurisdiction of the United States, not owing allegiance to anybody else? That is what it means. End quote. The third indicia of original intent is what did Congress do right after it passed it? What did the executive branch do right after it became part of our Constitution? That is the best example of that is the Enforcement Act of 1870. Which the act expressly excluded the children of temporary foreign visitors who were subject to the power of foreign countries from the benefits of the Citizenship Clause.
3: Kansas Attorney General, Republican Chris Kobach.
16: If the majority opinion were correct, then Congress in 1870 was violating the amendment it had just passed, just been ratified, and just been passed by them 3 years earlier. The fourth thing that needs to be understood is the Civil Rights Act of 1866. The reason the 14th Amendment was drafted the way it was to constitutionalize the Civil Rights Act. Now, and that's why they're parallel in construction and in what they do. It was thought that if Democrats regained control of Congress, they would rescind the Civil Rights Act of 1866. It was also suspected that a Supreme Court might hold that the Congress did not have the authority to pass the Civil Rights Act of 1866. So that's why they constitutionalized it, and that's why they used parallel language, especially in the citizenship provision. Representative Bingham, who was instrumental in both the Civil Rights Act of 66 and in the Citizenship Clause, explained that the act granted citizenship only to children, quote, of parents not owing allegiance to any foreign sovereignty, end quote. And then fifth and finally, looking at Supreme Court decisions after the fact, the Thomas decision, Thomas opinion looks at Slaughterhouse in 1873, Elk v. Wilkins in 1884, and Plessy v. Ferguson's dissent in 1896. Majority opinion all but ignores those. Instead, the majority opinion rests on this feudal notion that you are attached to the lord of the soil. and ignores the normal hallmarks of determining original intent of a constitutional provision. It is truly bizarre that they do so. I suggest that this decision may not stand the test of time. That's what Justice Thomas said. It's a 5-4 decision. This one, because it is so weakly reasoned, is particularly vulnerable. And I encourage this Congress to do something akin to what President Trump did on August 6th, but in the form of a statute, and that is to pick a narrow category, such as the beneficiaries of birth tourism, and say that those individuals may not be benefiting from the citizenship clause. Thank you.
15: Thank you, General Kobach. I appreciate your testimony. Attorney General Cuccinelli, it's now your time. You have 5 minutes.
17: Chairman Roy and Ranking Member Scanlon, members of the subcommittee, thank you for having me today. I'll give you the bad news first and then what I think we ought to do about it. The bad news is, of course, that on June 30th, the Supreme Court struck down Executive Order 14160, and the court held that children born here to parents unlawfully or temporarily present are citizens at birth.
3: Former Acting Deputy Homeland Security Secretary Ken Cuccinelli.
17: You'll see it reported as 6-3 in many places, but as General Kobach just referenced on the constitutional holding, it was 5-4. Justice Kavanaugh concurred in the judgment on a statutory basis and did so, but did not join the opinion of the court. And, of course, a 5-vote constitutional holding is binding, exactly as a unanimous one is. Until the court revisits it or the Constitution is amended, it is the law. And statutes directly contradicting that ruling that suggests someone who is a citizen at birth on the day it's enacted, that law is not going to survive very well. I suggest you build every bill in this fight with that in mind. There is work to be done, but I'd like to start with why the court was wrong. The majority tells us the Reconstruction Congress meant to settle citizenship once and forever. This is the most extraordinary error of the case to me. They settled the question they had. The question we're talking about, primarily the status of the children of illegals, was not the question they had in 1866. There were no illegal aliens in 1866. They didn't exist, literally, until 1882 was the first time the United States excluded anyone from the United States. Prior to that, if you landed on American shores, you were legally present. Didn't mean you automatically became a citizen, but you were legally present in the United States. And so given that that didn't exist, those drafters couldn't address the question. There was no such question. There was no excludable class. The 14th Amendment drafters didn't weigh unlawful presence and decided against us. There was no such problem to weigh. The distinction this entire debate turns on could not have been drawn by anyone alive in 1868 because Congress had not yet created the two categories to draw it between. At Ellis Island, of 12 million arrivals, roughly 2% were turned away. 98 of every 100 walked through lawfully. Not very many people here illegally. They were turned back, and they were sent home at the point of arrival. So there was no large illegal population, even during that very substantial period of immigration in the United States. Today, the unauthorized population is far into the millions. Approximately 5% of everyone living in the country, depending on which estimates you believe, with the fastest addition ever under President Joe Biden's open borders policies. A rule written when presence and permission were legally identical is now applied to millions of people for whom presence and permission are plainly not identical. The court got there not because the framers directed it, but because a categorical rule appears to have been easier than the question in front of them. So what should Congress do? Well, three things. First, and I've heard discussion of it, shut down the birth tourism industry. Your authority over visas, admission, fraud, and commercial brokerage is uncontested. A statute reaching the marketing and the financing of travel arranged to obtain citizenship raises no citizenship clause at all. And while others may discount the frequency of this occurrence, that doesn't suggest they disagree with the fact that if it occurred, they would oppose it. That's encouraging. And I would press hardest here precisely because it doesn't depend on getting a justice to change his or her mind. And frankly, I haven't heard even from the other side that they oppose shutting down that industry. Second, if you want to test the constitutional question, do it deliberately. You heard of Justice Thomas's dissent, very thorough. Justice Gorsuch also drew a line. He'd sustain restrictions as to genuinely temporary visitors, but doubts it as to families who have made their permanent home here, as he referenced it, touching on the domicile issue. draft to that line and not past it, add expedited review, and you get legitimate constitutional review to flesh out the boundaries. Third, oversight, not appropriation riders. The agency directives issued in August carry a September 5 deadline. Watch them closely. The warning is this. Section 5 of the 14th Amendment won't work. You need to work other ways to solve this problem, including an amendment to the Constitution. Thank you, Mr. Chairman.
15: Thank you, Attorney General Cuccinelli. Professor Weinberg, the time is yours.
18: Chairman Roy, Ranking Member Scanlon, distinguished members of the subcommittee. Thank you for your invitation to testify here. Birthright citizenship is a matter of surpassing importance. You all know that in the case of Trump v. Barber, Supreme Court held that the Constitution guarantees U.S. citizenship to every person born in this country, subject only to a few tiny exceptions with minimal relevance to the modern world. I could take my 5 minutes today to explain why that decision was correct as a matter of constitutional law, which it was, but I don't think that would address any live issue before the subcommittee. The court has issued its decision. Folks in debating societies can debate whether they agree with the ruling, if that's how they like to spend their time. Law professors do that a lot. But for lawyers and lawmakers, the law has been decided.
3: Wayne State University Law Professor Jonathan Weinberg.
18: Instead of explaining why the Supreme Court's decision was correct as a matter of constitutional law, I want to take my 5 minutes to tell you why it was correct as a matter of this country's long-established understanding of what American citizenship is about. Ronald Reagan once described this country as a city upon a hill, one where, if there had to be city walls, the walls had doors, and the doors were open to anyone with the will and the heart to get here. In this city, all who are born here are welcome. In America, we don't say that one person is a citizen and another is not, based on their parents' race or status or attributes. Citizenship rules that allocate citizenship to one group of people deny them to another based on who their parents are. That's how they do things in Europe and Asia. Rules like that foreground race, ethnicity, purity of blood. But it's not how we do it here. Our strength, now and throughout our history, has derived from our embrace of everyone who's migrated to our shores. So we don't have a citizenship regime that's based on who your parents were. We're all in this together. That birthright citizenship rule has been the source of the most powerful tool for assimilation and loyalty that the world has ever known. 25 members of Congress, last I checked, could say they were born in this country to two immigrant parents. Adult U.S. children of immigrants, beneficiaries of our birthright citizenship rule, they have a stronger belief in the power of hard work. They're more likely to believe that this country is a place where people can get ahead if they're willing to work hard, stronger than the rest of us. So in that sense, they're more American than the rest of us. If you want to know how not to do it, look at European countries like France. Over there, you know, we see large populations of people who, you know, in part because they didn't get birthright citizenship, never came to identify with the country they were born and are living in. Rest of the country sees them as strangers. That's a recipe for trouble. But we don't do it that way here. If you are born here, you are ours. You see yourself as an American. Others see you as an American. We don't have a hereditary class of non-citizens, and we shouldn't want one. Framers of the 14th Amendment insisted on this rule because they had lived through Dred Scott. They knew well what happened when somebody decided that the government could deny citizenship to people who were entitled to it because they were born here. Framers enacted the 14th Amendment to remove citizenship from political control. Now, there was a Senator Cowan back in 1866. Now, he urged that the 14th Amendment was a mistake. He said it would tie government officials' hands if they later decided that, hey, you know, maybe people born in this country whose parents had migrated from China, maybe they shouldn't be citizens. But the American people rejected that. They adopted a constitutional rule that everyone subject to the jurisdiction of the federal government is a citizen. They saw that rule, in the word of Michigan Senator Howard, as both natural law and national law, and they denied politicians the power to muck with it. So our birthright citizenship rule is a simple rule. It's a fixed rule. Supreme Court has said, those temporarily in office have no power to limit it so as to deprive another group of their citizenship. That's what the framers told us. That's what the Supreme Court told us in Trump v. Barbara. It's the right way to go.
15: Thank you, Professor Weinberg. We will now proceed under the five-minute rule with questions. I now recognize the gentleman from North Carolina, Mr. Harris.
19: Thank you, Mr. Chairman, and thank you to all of you on the panel and to our chairman. Kudos. This is one of the most distinguished panels we've had of witnesses. Your experience and your expertise certainly speaks well. A topic that makes this conversation on birthright citizenship so timely is birth tourism. And this, of course, has been mentioned several times already today. It occurs when foreign-born women come to the United States on tourist visas to give birth so that their child becomes a U.S. citizen. Ms. Jinks, you have worked on immigration policy for decades, and we've seen President Trump recently take action with two executive orders aimed at ending birthright citizenship and continuing to protect the meaning and value of American citizenship. Can you tell me what impact will the

0: Can you tell me what impact will the Birthright executive order have on the birth tourism industry?
1: Well, obviously, a lot of it depends on how it's actually enforced. But I know that USCIS is looking at the ways that they can enforce it, and the State Department is looking at better vetting of aliens before they can enter the United States. I am skeptical, to be perfectly frank, that we as a nation have the will to pregnancy check women coming into the United States.
2: Rosemary Jenks from the Immigration Accountability Project. She's the policy director.
1: I see that happening. I think there will be complications there. But certainly you can go after the businesses in the United States. That is something that should be easy to do, although they apparently tend to plead the fifth when they're called before Congress to talk about their business. But so there are enforcement ways to get around the issue of, are you going to be able to stop pregnant women from coming into the country? You can certainly make it clear that it's a criminal offense to come into the country in order to give birth. But you can also reform the immigration laws, and that's kind of what my focus is. Reform the immigration laws so that you're not giving any benefits to people who abuse our laws by giving birth here, so they don't get welfare payments paid to them. Only the U.S. citizen child gets them. There are various ways to do this, potentially a residency requirement so that if the parent takes the child home with them and the child has never lived in the United States except the day they were born, maybe they can lose their citizenship.
0: Let me ask you as a follow-up. How sophisticated have birth tourism businesses become in helping foreign nationals obtain visas, enter the country, and give birth here?
1: Frankly, I don't think they've had to become very sophisticated because it's been so easy. The industry has grown. Obviously, it's huge now. It's multi-billion dollars. But I don't think anyone has really been thinking or talking about it until fairly recently. So they didn't really have to try to do much. But, I mean, they have pretty elaborate setups with accommodations for the people coming in, and they get them the visas, and then they have a period after the birth where they get them the documents so they have everything they need before they take the babies home. So there are a lot of ways to interrupt that cycle that we should be pursuing.
0: Thank you. Mr. Cuccinelli, I want to focus for just a moment in my last minute on the practical impact of birthright citizenship on our immigration system, and particularly the incentives it may create. Based on your DHS and USCIS experience, what challenges does birthright citizenship create for immigration enforcement?
3: Well, Mrs. Jenks mentioned a number of the practical challenges of vetting for this problem in light of the Supreme Court's decision that are not going to go away anytime soon, and you're not likely to see another administration with the kind of political will to confront an issue like this that we have right now, ever again. And that practical reality needs to be kept in the forefront of Congress's mind as you legislate in this area, because that vetting is very difficult. So I would agree with Ms. Jenks' testimony about targeting the commercial aspect of this, where Congress has tremendous legal authority already to deal with those businesses that are, as she noted, facilitating illegal activity. Because at least the parents coming into the country are lying on applications to come in, otherwise they would be excluded if they told the truth under current rules of entry. So that's a legal hook that is readily available to you all, and it should be used.
0: Thank you.
2: Former Acting Homeland Security Secretary Ken Cuccinelli asking questions here. North Carolina Republican Mark Harris.
0: I yield back.
4: I thank the gentleman from North Carolina. I now recognize the gentleman from Maryland, the ranking member, Mr. Raskin.
5: Thank you very much, Mr. Chairman. What would the practical consequences be, Professor Weinberg, for individual Americans in the country as a whole, if President Trump had succeeded in having the Supreme Court ratify his executive order, which has been struck down as unconstitutional?
6: I've got to learn to manipulate the technology. One of the things that's notable about President Trump's executive order is that the executive order said it was going to apply only prospectively. It was only going to apply to people born in the future. But, you know, either the president, you know, either folks in this room who support that view are right about

0: Constitution or they're wrong. I believe they're wrong, but if they're right, it's not just people born in the future who would be rendered not citizens. It's also everybody living now. It's also their our parents and our grandparents who are potentially not citizens. Because if President Trump is right, those people never were citizens of the United States. So we'd all have to look around and find out whether we're citizens or not. Trace our lineage back and see if our parents or our grandparents, you know, could pass the test set by President Trump's executive order. So the answer is it would be chaos. It would be chaos just prospectively. But it would be in particular chaos, you know, because of what it would mean for us going back. I mean, the president said he wouldn't apply his rule to people, except prospectively. But that just means, you know, he'd be illegally allowing people to vote who, under his own theory, weren't even citizens of the U.S.
1: Ms. Jenks, do you favor pregnancy checks for all non-citizen women coming into American airports? It sounded like you favored it, but you weren't sure whether other people had the stomach to do it, and I just wanted to see what your position was.
2: Well, my position is that it is a privilege, not a right, to come into the United States, so we obviously have the right to do whatever vetting we want to do.
1: But did you support that policy? Is that a policy?
2: I have never...
1: Just because you raised it, it never occurred to me before.
2: It's actually been proposed quite a number of times, not by me, because I don't think it's feasible.
1: Okay.
2: I'm not opposed to it, though. I just don't think it's feasible.
1: Okay. Let's see. Professor Weinberg, there are other provisions of the Constitution, like the prohibition on bills of attainder, taints of blood, the granting of titles of nobility, that embody the ideal that a person's status cannot be defined by the state through their parentage. And after all, we're a country that was conceived in a revolution against monarchy and the idea of hereditary succession. Would you agree that birthright citizenship guaranteed by the 14th Amendment is not just a policy choice, but a reflection of American values, that we don't have different classes and castes that are passed down from one generation to the next?
0: I think that's absolutely right. Part of the debates during the Civil War over citizenship, the question was, do we want oligarchy or do we want democracy? And the answer we gave was that we wanted democracy. We don't want people's status to be determined by blood. Rather, we're all equal. We're all citizens. That's the choice the framers made.
1: Yeah.
3: That is Wayne State University Law Professor Jonathan Weinberg asking questions here. Full oversight ranking member Jamie Raskin.
1: The vast majority of the arguments I heard from your distinguished co-panelists were really against the Supreme Court's decision, arguing why Chief Justice Roberts and the majority got it wrong. Can you see any utility in our keeping this political dialogue going? I mean, is there something that we could actually get out of this? Or, I mean, is it essentially just a question of, you know, sour grapes at this point that people don't like the way that the court ruled?
0: Well, I mean, the court ruled. It's easy for me to say that because, you know, the court was right. And if you're committed to the belief that the court was wrong, you might want to sort of claw at that. I have cats and they go, and they, at things they don't like. But no, the Supreme Court has ruled. I think the committee would do well. Now, as, you know, one of my co-panelists just said, to accept that the court has ruled and move on, consider what its options are in the light of the court's ruling, not relitigate it.
1: Well, it does seem like that we go through these periodic outbursts of nativism and anti-immigration feeling. We seem to forget that almost everybody here is descended from an immigrant if they're not Native American or if their families weren't brought over involuntarily as slaves. But there does seem to be these periodic pushes to negate birthright citizenship. And anyway, I appreciate what you've had to say about the values of the country. I yield back.
4: I thank the gentleman from Maryland. I'll now recognize the gentleman from California, my friend, Mr. McClintock.
5: Thank you, Mr. Chairman. Well, you can put me down as one who believes that the Supreme Court was dead wrong in its decision, but it does have the legitimate authority to be dead wrong under our Constitution, and I think we have to respect that. After all, we're not socialist Democrats on this side of the dais. We don't question the legitimacy of the Supreme Court or threaten to upend its membership when we don't agree with its decisions. But it's not clear to me what Congress can do in the presence of the Supreme Court's decision. I think, Mr. Cuccinelli, you made that point fairly clearly. And their decision might have been wrongly reasoned, but it was definitively stated. Given that, it seems to me the only clear path is a constitutional amendment. which for some very good reasons is a very heavy lift. The other clear path is to wait until circumstances have changed and attempt to get the court to reconsider. But as I read Barbara, the court held that subject to the jurisdiction thereof applies to anyone born in the United States, and that anyone born in the United States is a citizen. They explicitly rejected any exception. So anything we pass in contradiction to this ruling is obviously unconstitutional. And again, let me be crystal clear. I fervently disagree with the decision. I fervently agree with Justice Thomas's brilliant dissent. I agree with all the arguments we've just heard in opposition to the decision. But that's irrelevant. I'm not sitting on the Supreme Court. I'm for all of the stringent entrance restrictions and strongest enforcement of immigration law, but I don't see how a law barring pregnant women entering the country could be enforceable as either a practical or a privacy matter. I don't see how any visa restrictions on birth tourism would work in the presence of Barbara. A foreign national can be here illegally. They can violate all of their visa restrictions. But under Barbara, that doesn't seem to matter. So, Mr. Cuccinelli, what am I missing?
6: You're not missing anything there, Congressman. You know, we've talked a lot about where you can work, which is the birth tourism commercial side. And it is true that a simple question about pregnancy knowingly and falsely answered makes that person a criminal in the United States, a felon, actually.
5: It doesn't make any difference.
6: It doesn't change the status of the child born by that process.
5: Well, the child's born in the United States. The mother leaves with the child the next day. They're out of the jurisdiction. But under Barbara, that child is a U.S. citizen.
6: And you noted the subject to the jurisdiction thereof language, and I would agree with Attorney General Kobach's initial assessment of that the majority opinion effectively turns that language into surplusage. It makes it irrelevant, which is a constitutionally inappropriate way to interpret a constitutional provision, and yet they have. And they are the Supreme Court, not the almost Supreme Court.
5: Right.
6: So we are stuck with this.
5: And as I said, I agree with all of the arguments that just made in opposition to that decision, but that doesn't matter. It's their decision to make. So the question that I still haven't had clearly answered is, short of a constitutional amendment or a Supreme Court reconsideration, what legislative path is actually open to us?
6: So there are – we've talked about birth tourism. There are other I'll characterize
5: again,
6: them as narrow.
5: Birth tourism doesn't work. In the present,
3: former Acting Deputy Homeland Security Secretary Ken Cuccinelli are answering questions from California Republican Tom McClintock.
6: No, you can reduce that industry very substantially through legislation and regulation. The fact that you have businesses all over the world, not just in the United States, facilitating that whole process is something that on the U.S. side, you can go a long way to shutting down and under law. And you can beef up the law in that respect by what you pass here. That is not a hopeless undertaking. It is not a useless undertaking. And it's also targeting people who are being particularly abusive of the benefit of American citizenship. I mean, they are leveraging it for their own advantage in a way that even the vast majority of illegals who come into our country illegally are not, because they do want to be here for rather more complete reasons than the folks who are fraudulently taking advantage of the birth tourism opportunity to obtain citizenship for their children.
5: But under Barbara, it doesn't matter if they're fraudulently entering the country.
6: Correct.
5: Yeah, that's the problem. So anyway, I'd be all ears on any suggestions you have, but I am fearful that our paths are fairly limited.
4: Thank you, gentlemen. California, I now recognize the gentlelady from Washington, Ms. Jayapal.
7: Thank you, Mr. Chairman. And I appreciate that my colleague across the aisle who just spoke is at least, even if he disagrees with the Supreme Court decision, recognizing that this is somewhat of a waste of time to continue to relitigate this. It's been very clear from the very beginning. Birthright citizenship was established through the 14th Amendment over 150 years ago. It is essential to our country for all the reasons that Professor Weinberg has talked about. And any efforts to not recognize such citizenship is blatantly unconstitutional. When our subcommittee first held a hearing on this last year, we heard over and over again why the history and the language of the amendment guaranteed birthright citizenship. This past June, the Supreme Court agreed with that analysis and struck it down. Trump's executive order attempting to, but here we are again, because Trump's executive order attempting to eliminate birthright citizenship is continuing in different forms. Not because the law changed, not because the court left the door open, but because Donald Trump refuses to accept no for an answer. Trump's response to the court's clear decision wasn't to comply with it, but rather to sign two more executive orders dressed up in new language, chasing the same unlawful goal. So Professor Feinberg, one of Trump's new executive orders strips citizenship away from children of parents who are branded, quote, alien enemies, defined to include members of a foreign terrorist organization or FTO. What are the origins of that term, and how broadly does it apply, and how has this president weaponized the idea of, quote, alien enemies to advance his deportation agenda? Turn on your mic, sir. Thank you.
0: Thank you. Excuse me. Thanks so much. Just a few things about that executive order. It says you're not a citizen if you have a parent who was an alien enemy, defined to include any member of a Secretary of State designated FTO, or any of the thousands of people who are subject to economic sanctions because they're on the Office of Foreign Assets Control specially designated nationals list. Now, for starters, not everybody on that list is an enemy of the U.S. Trump administration has put four judges of the International Criminal Court on the specially designated nationals list, so I guess if they had children in the U.S., they wouldn't be citizens. If that weren't blatantly unconstitutional, it would still be incredibly petty. Not every organization on the FTO and the foreign terrorist organizations list has any beef with the United States. They may be someone's enemy, but they're not our enemies. Also worth noticing that the word enemies, that the term enemy includes people on these lists, the EO says. The EO doesn't say it's limited to people on those lists. So presumably it can include anyone the Trump administration thinks is an enemy. And we know this administration has a really broad view of who its enemies are.
7: And so why does this exception as practiced by the Trump administration violate the Supreme Court's decision in Barbara?
0: In Trump v. Barbara, the court said that you're not born within the jurisdiction of the U.S. if the place you're born has militarily been taken over by a hostile occupying power, so that the U.S. government literally has no power of it. But that doesn't mean, as the EO would have it, that someone who's born in
3: Wayne State University law professor Jonathan Weinberg
0: in Denver or Philadelphia isn't born within the jurisdiction of the United States just because his daddy is, you know, a member of Hamas. That's ludicrous. You know, that's not what the court explained that the term means.
7: The executive order also, you mentioned this, strips citizenship from children of green card holders, other lawfully present non-citizens who happen to work for a foreign body or an foreign government or international body. How broadly does that category apply, and does that also violate the Supreme Court's decision?
0: Yeah, according to the EO, if you're born within the U.S. to non-citizen parents, but one of your parents, say, works as a janitor in a foreign embassy, or one of your parents is an employee of an international organization like, you know, the International Pacific Halibut Commission or the Great Lakes Fisheries Commission, well, I mean, you're not a citizen. And there's the same problem there. I mean, the children of ambassadors are an exception to birthright citizenship because the children of ambassadors have diplomatic immunity. The children of embassy janitors do not have diplomatic immunity, so they don't fall within the exception that Trump v. Barbara offered.
7: And so is Trump's new executive order just as unconstitutional as his initial executive order?
0: It is even more blatantly
7: unconstitutional
0: because it comes after Trump v. Barber already told us what the law was.
7: Remarkable that we're here with just so few legislative days left in the session, and here we are doing this again. Thank you.
4: I thank the gentlelady from Washington. I now recognize the gentlelady from Wyoming, Ms. Hagerman.
8: Thank you, and I'd like to begin by stating that I also strongly disagree with the United States Supreme Court's majority interpretation of the 14th Amendment Citizenship Clause. There is simply no way that the framers of the 14th Amendment intended birthright citizenship to operate as it does today. And we know the amendment was intended to establish citizenship for those who already had a meaningful connection and allegiance to the United States, namely enslaved people. The court's egregious and incorrect interpretation has had significant consequences for our immigration system and in turn for those who follow our laws and go through the legal process to earn the privilege of American citizenship. In fact, I very much appreciate the fact that Professor Weinberg just admitted that the Supreme Court's decision would cover the children of members of the terrorist organization Hamas And that alone should be sufficient for the folks on the other side of the aisle to want to work with us to fix this horrific mistake from the United States Supreme Court. While there are many arguments
0: with respect,
8: actually you did say that, Professor Weinberg.
0: I think you may have misspoken.
8: Professor Weinberg, I didn't ask you any question. You made that comment a moment ago that a child of Hamas would be covered by the Supreme Court decision.
0: Yes,
8: you stated that.
0: That's
8: yes,
0: right.
8: Yes, you did. So there are many arguments that can be made against the Court's misinterpretation of birthright citizenship, but today I want to focus on one specific issue that is enabled by the current interpretation as well as our nation's lax surrogacy laws, and that is international surrogacy. International surrogacy allows foreign nationals to essentially rent the wombs of American women to obtain U.S. citizenship for their children, and perhaps eventually for themselves. This unfairly affects American women, children born through these arrangements, and our national security, as some reports indicate that over 40% of those who use international surrogacy are Chinese nationals. This is an issue that has been occurring across the U.S. for years, with studies showing that the practice has increased each year since 2014. While it has been concentrated primarily in states such as California, Illinois, and New York, I have even heard reports of it occurring in my home state of Wyoming. A Wall Street Journal investigation revealed that one wealthy Chinese man has fathered over 100 American-born children through surrogacy. Another Chinese man reportedly used American models as egg donors to have 10 daughters with the intention of one day marrying them off to powerful men. In another case, an American surrogate was reportedly left caring for babies for months after their intended Chinese father was unable to obtain a U.S. visa, and the father eventually sent agents to the surrogate's home to collect the children as if they were commodities. Mr. Cuccinelli, what benefit, if any, does the United States derive from international surrogacy?
6: None, and it exposes both our country security-wise and the individuals involved in to extreme exploitation.
8: To what extent do other countries permit international surrogacy and under what conditions?
6: I'm not aware that there has been much regulation of this industry anywhere in the world at this point, but it is the United States where people all around the world would like to go and be and live. That's part of why our citizenship is so valuable. It's a cycle. We've made it so as a country over 250 years. And so we're the target of those landing places.
3: Well, the Q&A between Wyoming Republican Harriet Hageman and former Acting Deputy Homeland Security Secretary Ken Cuccinelli.
8: The administration has taken steps to address the use of birthright citizenship in connection with international surrogacy. And again, everyone on the other side of the aisle should support those efforts, including you, Professor Weinberg. You apparently don't seem to think that that's very serious. I do. I think that it is exploitation of the women, and I think it's incredibly dangerous. I have encouraged the administration to go further by addressing the incentives that allow this practice to continue, including considering whether visas should be restricted for foreign nationals who come to the U.S. specifically to obtain a child through surrogacy, and whether American surrogacy agencies should face accountability for facilitating these arrangements. Attorney General Kobach, could Congress restrict or deny visas to foreign nationals who come to the U.S. for the specific purpose of participating in an international surrogacy arrangement?
9: Yeah, absolutely. That's within Congress's authority. It's, it's already arguably within the authority of the executive branch to do that under existing laws, too, which are more generally worded. But certainly a specifically worded law would be well within the constitutional authority of the government.
8: In cases where the intended parents are unable to enter the U.S., we have heard reports of third parties being sent to collect children on their behalf, again, in Wyoming. How could Congress ensure that individuals cannot circumvent visa restrictions by using third parties or other intermediaries to take custody of children born through these arrangements?
9: It could be done. It would be much harder to enforce, obviously, because you're then looking at multiple people involved in it. But if it were established, yeah, a law could certainly prohibit it. And enforcement authorities could potentially find some of the cases, but it would be difficult.
8: I'm out of time, but I do have several items for unanimous consent to insert into the record. The International Gestational Surrogacy in the United States, 2014 to 2020, from the National Institute of Health, dated April 1st, 2025. the Chinese billionaires having dozens of U.S.-born babies via surrogate, the Wall Street Journal, December 13, 2025, a Florida surrogate, a father in China, and the babies caught between, Wall Street Journal, July 31, 2026, and a letter from myself to the President of the United States dated August 20, 2026, trying to address this international surrogacy situation that we're dealing with.
4: Without objection.
8: Thank you.
4: Thank the gentlelady from Wyoming, and I now recognize the gentlelady from Vermont.
10: Thank you, Mr. Chair, and I thank the witnesses for their time. So I was fortunate enough to spend August back in Vermont with my constituents, and I heard a lot about the war in Iran. I heard a lot about the outrageous trade war with Canada. I heard about Vermonters losing their health care. I heard from people who can't find housing, do not know how they're going to make ends meet right now in this terrible economy. So you can imagine my disappointment and frustration when I see that my very first hearing back is on a topic that has no connection to the lives of Vermonters right now. And this is the second time this Congress that this subcommittee has spent time on birthright citizenship. A year and a half ago, we sat right here, and my Republican colleagues argued that the Supreme Court should overturn a core principle of our nation, that people born in this country are citizens. They urged the court to overturn a century of law based on a wild theory. That didn't happen, and yet here we are again. So for the record, Mr. Weinberg, Professor, thank you for being here. Did the Supreme Court uphold birthright citizenship in Trump v. Barbara? Thank you. Republicans pushed their wild theory. The Supreme Court has spoken. The court confirmed what any law student can tell you. The 14th Amendment guarantees citizenship to the people born in this country. Asked and answered, black letter law remains black letter law. So why are we here? Why are we having this hearing? We are here because conservative legal activists are playing the long game. That's what this is about. This is about history. Now, I'm a former history teacher, and it's about a historical pattern that they are trying to establish. It's a deliberate bad faith strategy and effort to strip people of their citizenship and expel Americans from this country. Extremist conservatives have worked for decades to mainstream this idea.
3: Vermont Democrat Becca Ballant.
10: The Supreme Court said no, and yet they are still grasping. It was a lawyer named John Eastman. Yes, that same John Eastman who was disbarred for his part in the January 6th insurrection, who first proposed this legal theory back in 2004. So I ask you, Professor Weinberg, what was your reaction when you first heard that the Constitution actually does not guarantee citizenship to people born on U.S. soil?
4: Mr. Weinberg, your microphone, please.
0: Thank you. I'll say that it's not the first time, because if you look at U.S. history, from 1789 through the enactment of the 14th Amendment, through till the 1880s, with the single exception of the citizenship of black people, there was never any doubt about the basic birthright citizenship rule upheld in Wancomark and Trump v. Barbara. It was entirely accepted. What changed in the 1880s was that there was a new political movement, you know, with its legal hangers-on, that tried to find a way to deny citizenship to the Chinese. And you see, one of the briefs in Wong Kim Ark, on behalf of the government, says, gee, you know, if a Chinese person can become a citizen, then surely in that case, American citizenship is not worth having. So, repeatedly in this country, we've seen the argument that the birthright shouldn't. We've seen arguments to try and displace the birthright citizenship rule when groups have found it expedient to try and deny citizenship to some disfavored group. No, that's what we saw at the Civil War in the 1880s. Yeah. I think that's what we're seeing again.
10: I mean, that's exactly what we're trying to get at today. This is really about who gets to define who a citizen is over and over again. And we talked about it in this committee on this side of the aisle. It is about narrowing the view of who is a legitimate citizen of this nation. As you said, it is tied to nativism. It's tied to extremism. And I want to go back to where I started. This is not what we are hearing from voters back home. Open your ears. What they're saying is we can't afford to live right now. We don't have health care. We don't have housing. We want to get ourselves out of this war in Iran. This is now settled. The Supreme Court has settled this. Can we please get back to doing the work of the people in this committee? And before I yield back, Mr. Chair, I have unanimous consent. Yep. I ask unanimous consent to enter into the record an article written for The Atlantic on August 3rd, 2026, entitled How the Right Could Actually End Birthright Citizenship.
3: More from this hearing coming up.
11: AP News. I'm Ed Donahue. For the second time, the jury in Massachusetts in the Lindsey Clancy murder trial told the judge it can't agree on a verdict. Clancy doesn't deny strangling her three children in their home in 2023, but her attorney argues postpartum psychosis led to her actions. Prosecutors say Clancy knew what she was doing. Earlier, the judge questioned jurors one by one following the arrest of a woman accused of filming them as they left the courthouse the previous day. Dawn Light said her intent was not to see members of the jury, but
12: to see Lindsay, and I did see her. She's getting picked up by the van. She'll pop here.
10: No comment.
11: Lindsay Clancy stared at the jury with no expression as Judge William Sullivan explained to the courtroom jurors were at an impasse on their fifth day of deliberations. The judge then sent them back out. Tiger Woods pleaded no contest to reckless driving in Florida. He was involved in a crash in March. He was originally charged with driving under the influence. Woods' license was suspended for 5 years. President Trump was asked about the case.
13: I thought it was very fair. I mean, I think he's going to have somebody drive him. I told him that a long time. Why don't you get somebody to drive you? So he's going to have somebody drive him from now on. And he's just a very special guy. I'm glad that was resolved.
11: Tiger Woods' girlfriend, Vanessa Trump, is President Trump's former daughter-in-law. The USS Abraham Lincoln is docked in Thailand after nearly 9 months at sea supporting U.S. operations against Iran. The crew hasn't been on shore for over 260 days. Reports of deteriorating mental health and food shortages emerged last month, but the Navy downplayed the problems. Shakira Fairfax is in Taiwan. Her daughter is on the Lincoln.
14: Yeah, I'm excited. I can't wait to hold her next to her.
11: The USS Lincoln is heading home soon. Stocks are higher at the closing bell. This is AP News.
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4: Without objection. Now the chair's not going to recognize myself for 5 minutes. Quick question here to just level set.
3: Texas Republican Chip Roy.
4: As a matter of policy, as a matter of what is good for the United States, should corporations be able to profit by bringing people to the United States to have babies and then they return to their home countries? Ms. Jenks, yes or no?
2: No.
4: Mr. Kobach, yes or no?
15: No.
4: Mr. Cuccinelli, yes or no? Mr. Weinberg, yes or no?
16: Well, they prohibit that, be my guest. Just don't mess with the citizenship clause.
4: Okay, well, we'll come to that. But I just want to know whether we agree with that premise. Number two, take aside the profit motive. Should an individual from around the world be able to come here pregnant, come across the Rio Grande in Texas, or fly to Miami or New York or L.A. or anywhere else, and have a child, have that child become a citizen, and then leave immediately? Ms. Jenks, yes or no?
2: No.
4: Mr. Kobach, yes or no?
15: No.
4: Mr. Cuccinelli, yes or no?
15: No.
4: Mr. Weinberg, yes or no?
16: Attempts to prohibit that would cause more problems than the benefits.
4: So yes or no? So you're a yes then. You think someone should be able to do that?
16: I think a law against that would be bad.
4: Okay, so the answer is yes. You think people should be able to come here pregnant, have a child, become a citizen, and then be able to leave and go home to their home country. And I think this is a really important philosophical point that we need to recognize in the differentiation here in the witnesses. Then there's the question of policy. We are a policy-making body, the United States Congress. There's the question of law, which we've been discussing here pre-Supreme Court ruling and post-Supreme Court ruling. Mr. Kobach, you testified early and when you first started your opening statement, and I believe you have stated, and I agree, that Justice Kavanaugh, obviously, you know, in terms of how we look at the majority and the numbers, I'll talk about that in a minute going forward, Justice Kavanaugh raised the point about congressional action versus, say, executive order, that Congress could act, that Congress could set certain definitions, certain set limits. Am I interpreting that correct? And
15: yes.
4: Can you expound on that briefly?
9: Yes, and that's why I think, in opposition to Professor Weinberg's point, it would not be unconstitutional out of the gate for Congress to act in this area. The Supreme Court did not the Supreme Court simply ruled that this particular wide, broad executive order that the President first issued was unconstitutional. The Supreme Court did not hold that all imaginable statutes on the question
4: Correct.
9: Are also unconstitutional out of the gate, which is why a narrow statute focused on birth tourism would absolutely be something that the court might reach a different result on. If it were a statute, I think you gain Justice Kavanaugh. I think also the Supreme Court didn't even address the examples that Justice Thomas gave of there wasn't worth tourism back in the 1800s, but he gave an example of a Mary Devereux, an Irish immigrant who came to the United States and gave birth the next day. And the administration of President Harrison, in the immediate wake of the 14th Amendment, said, no, birthright citizenship does not attach there. So if you present that historical evidence to the narrow question, I think you very likely may get a different Supreme Court outcome on a narrow statute.
4: Agreed. Mr. Cuccinelli, do you agree with that legal reasoning as well?
6: Yes, I do.
4: Okay. And Ms. Jenks, do you agree as well?
2: Yes.
4: And Mr. Weinberg, I'm going to put you down as a no on agreement with that. But I'll give you a second.
16: Unsurprisingly, no.
4: Right. Okay.
16: I think that's completely wrong.
4: So I think the point here is Congress can act, okay? And that Congress can act, and of course we can act. We can act in the face of a Supreme Court ruling, and then the court can uphold it or strike it down. That happens all the time, by the way. And when the court makes some sort of a ruling, we then react as a Congress, as a body, as the people in Article One. So my question here, with my minute remaining, is did we not pass laws in the wake of Roe versus Wade that put constraints around abortion, whether it was federal funding and whether it was limiting time and scope of abortion? Ms. Jenks, yes or no?
2: Yes.
4: Mr. Kobach, yes or no?
9: Yes.
4: Mr. Cuccinelli, yes or no?
15: Absolutely.
4: Mr. Weinberg, yes or no? Right or wrong, policy good or bad,
16: if you want to pass unconstitutional laws, I think you're wasting my money as a taxpayer.
4: Did Congress not act, Mr. Weinberg, pass constraints after Roe versus Wade? They did. And that's just factually true. That's not a debatable topic. They did.
16: Congress has passed laws.
4: The point is, it's my time, Mr. Weinberg. Mr. Weinberg, it's my time. It is a beyond disputable fact that Congress did because the body, the people, spoke. And they said it was abhorrent. And here the people are saying, very clearly, the people I represent in the state of Texas are very clearly saying they don't think there ought to be baby factories to try to claim American citizenship. And that the court can't create that out of thin air, which it did. So Congress can act, Congress can take a step, and a future court can be put to the test on that legislation. I now would recognize Ms. Lee.
17: Thank you, Mr. Chair. Every day in this committee, which I'm new in, we find ourselves in the strangest timeline. I guess we can probably also say that about the Congress, and I would also say just the topics that come up every day are discouraging and disappointing. And honestly, I don't know why we're here today, because the Constitution is remarkably clear on birthright citizenship. It's been clear since it was ratified in 1868. Republicans are just making up ambiguity to justify their bigotry. This country has a history of demonizing people it doesn't like. We had to enshrine citizenship to people born in the United States because the Dred Scott decision would have continued to allow the U.S. to deny citizenship to black people like me. Trump and Republicans are now trying to deny that birthright citizenships to immigrants. And while the children of immigrants, of course, haven't been subjected to chattel enslavement, these are kids who have only ever known this country, have only ever lived here. America is all they know. Are these people, some of whom are children, of course, supposed to just be sent back to places that they've never been and they have no connections to just because Republicans believe that they're not the right type of person to be an American citizen?
3: Pennsylvania Democrat Summer Lee.
17: The 14th Amendment was passed post-chattel enslavement and in the wake of the Dred Scott decision, right? The birthright citizenship clause in the amendment was meant to get rid of what was essentially a caste system imposed on the descendants of chattel enslavement. Not just a title of citizen as we view it now, but it also means being fully recognized as a person in this country and all the rights and responsibilities that entails. Professor Weinberg, was birthright citizenship already assumed to be the law of the land for white people since the founding of this country?
16: It was.
17: Why is that?
16: Birthright citizenship was the law of the land for English people before we got here. We came to the U.S. and it was universally assumed and held and written that that law of the land for white people was the law of the land. White people in England was the law of the land for white people in the U.S. It was even the law of the land for black people in some northern states, in North Carolina for a while, until as slavery got more and more entrenched, the courts of the southern states said, no, wait, we can't do that. We can't really have free black people be citizens. Mm-hmm. And we went down the road that led to Dred Scott.
17: I would say that brings me right next to my next question. Without the birthright citizenship clause, under the Dred Scott ruling, could our country have a permanent legal subclass?
16: Absolutely.
17: So why were the drafters so broad with the wording? Was there a concern that they, when they drafted this amendment, that politicians could try to roll back the citizenship of black people or others in this country?
16: I think absolutely. I mean,
0: famous quote from Senator Howard that Mr. Cuccinelli already mentioned is that the framers of the 14th Amendment meant to resolve this issue. They meant to take citizenship rules away from politicians and have them enshrined in the Constitution. That no, except for the exceptions in the English common law, one other that's not relevant here, we're all citizens, and politicians can't mess with that.
15: So what the
3: Wayne State Law Professor Jonathan Weinberg.
15: Shocked by this hearing and the executive orders from Trump.
0: The framers would be shocked by a lot of things if they were alive today. But yes, I think this would be one of them.
15: The framers of the clause were right to be worried, as you say, about the rolling back. In the case of Wong Kim Ark, which reaffirmed the 14th Amendment just 30 years later, the Solicitor General argued in his brief that the passage of all three Reconstruction Amendments was a, quote, blot on our constitutional history, unquote. This former Confederate officer felt that these amendments, which also emancipated the enslaved and granted black men voting rights, were forced upon the 10 southern states. Wong Kim Ark wasn't just about a challenge to the citizenship of children of Chinese immigrants, but also a challenge to the legacy of the Reconstruction era when we finally ended the cruelty and the inhumanity of chattel enslavement. Every time birthright citizenship is challenged, the goal seems to be to get this country back to when it was only white people who were guaranteed the right to call themselves a U.S. citizen. Birthright citizenship shouldn't be subject to the whims of politicians. When Trump tried to end birthright citizenship with his executive order, he was deciding who is worthy of that right and who is not, when he himself is the child of an immigrant. Unfortunately, that fight isn't over. Just after the Supreme Court ruling, Trump issued two new executive orders to chip away at birthright citizenship. Republicans are also trying to go after it by offering constitutional amendments and bills which would restrict it. My Republican colleagues, nearly all of whom are descendants of immigrants themselves, are not more deserving of citizenship than people who got here a bit later than them or who are a bit browner than them. Birthright citizenship doesn't depend on your skin color or your religion or your wealth or who your parents are. The 14th Amendment is clear. If you were born here, you are one of us. Thank you, and I yield back.
4: Thank the gentlelady. I will now recognize the chairman of the full committee, Mr. Jordan.
18: Thank you, Mr. Chairman. I actually want to shift a little bit. The professor earlier said that, you know, good people come to the country because they, you know, who wouldn't want to come to America? It's the best country ever, and they come, and it's good people want to come here, work hard, chase down their dreams, achieve their dreams and goals by through working hard. I agree with that. But there's also some bad people come to the country. And I think when you have the situation we had under the previous administration where there was no border and 10 million people came in the country in 4 years, we know a bunch of them are bad people coming for the wrong reasons. We know that because a bunch of them wound up on the terrorist watch list. And I would argue one of the things that attracts bad people to come to the country is when you have that open border, but even worse is when you have sanctuary jurisdiction. That becomes a magnet for people to say, oh, I can just walk into the best country ever with whatever motives and intentions I have. And there are 18 cities, 11 states, three big counties like Fairfax County next door, and the District of Columbia, where I got sanctuary. Would you agree that that is a reason that some bad people, I'll go to the law enforcement folks here, the attorney generals, Mr. Cuccinelli, Mr. Kobach, would you agree that's probably an attraction for some bad people to come to this country?
6: Absolutely, and we absolutely know that they respond to the incentives in place.
18: Yeah, Mr. Kobach, would you agree with that?
9: Yeah, absolutely. We see that many of them are many of the people who entered the United States under the prior administration were well informed as to which jurisdictions were sanctuary jurisdictions, where they would least likely be arrested, and if they were caught speeding, it wouldn't matter because that officer would have no authority.
18: And it's my belief, my contention, tell me if you agree with me, that this is a systematic plan of the left. Open up the border, let in 10 million people. That was intentional. That was deliberate. We know that. It happened. We all saw it with our own eyes. Create sanctuary jurisdictions, which makes it difficult to remove those individuals even when they commit another crime. And then they also said, and you know what? We won't pay the guys to do the removing. We won't fund ICE. In fact, they shut down the government twice in one Congress for that reason. So I believe it's a systematic plan that the left has. Would you agree with that?
6: So last month, the Trump administration was reported to have detained the largest
3: Q&A between Judiciary Chair Jim Jordan and former acting Deputy Homeland Security Secretary Ken Cuccinelli answering here
6: in the administration, and it still hasn't crossed 50,000. I don't think the Biden administration ever had a month that got anywhere near 50,000 only crossing the border illegally, and they were welcome to stay because of the catch and release. So this is a one-way ratchet.
18: Yeah, Attorney General Kobach, you agree that this is a planned
9: I don't know how systematic it is, but I agree that many people think that lax or no enforcement should be the rule for, political reasons. And I think let me just say one thing. I think it was in 2006, the late Representative Barney Frank said this in a speech to a labor organization, that that's why we need an amnesty. That's why we need to have less enforcement of our laws, is to change the political composition of the country.
18: Yeah, let me ask you this. Is sanctuary jurisdiction maybe one of the dumbest things you've ever – I mean, think about it. Sanctuary jurisdiction is the politicians tell local law enforcement, don't work with federal law enforcement when it comes to enforcing federal law. I actually think that's one of the dumbest ideas ever. But that's exactly what's going in almost a third of the country, because these cities are big blue cities, big blue states. It's almost a third of the country lives in a jurisdiction where that, and here are the implications. Here are the, not implications, the results, the consequences. You have people like Stephanie Minner next door in Fairfax County, where Descano lets out a guy who'd been arrested 40 times, illegal migrant, lets him out. There's even an email from law enforcement saying, this guy's going to do bad things, and sure enough, he did. He killed Stephanie Minner. That's the consequences. This is the dumbest thing I've ever heard. And yet, these guys all defend it. They all defend it. They'd say, no, we got to do this. Makes no sense to me. Attorney General Kobach, would you agree that's the dumbest idea ever?
9: It is a horrible idea, and the having these jurisdictions, and you mentioned one case, but the total number of cases is well over 100 now of people who have been murdered.
2: Yes.
9: And were in the possession, or rather were in the custody temporarily of law enforcement in sanctuary jurisdictions, and then were let go. And so the list just keeps on growing and growing. The sanctuary jurisdictions also are an affront to the supremacy clause of
18: exactly.
9: The Constitution. Federal law must be supreme.
18: Yeah. Finally, I would say this, and we all know, here's how we know this is dumb. Because county, we had one yesterday testify. County sheriffs are actually suing their own state. And I asked the sheriff yesterday from Maryland, why are you suing your own state? He said, because I am elected to protect the citizens in my county. And it's not just happened in Maryland. We got sheriffs up in New York are doing the same thing. My guess is in most of these sanctuary jurisdictions, you got law enforcement people who want to do the same thing. Some are already doing it. That's how stupid this policy is, and yet this is a fundamental principle of today's left, which unfortunately now controls the Democrat Party. With that, I yield back.
4: I thank the chairman. I now recognize the ranking member for her questions.
19: Thank you, Mr. Chairman. There's just – how many times can we say the same thing? The Supreme Court ruled. Professor Weinberg, the witness to your left, Mr. Cuccinelli, wrote in his testimony – quote, Barbara is binding. It will remain binding. He went on to say Congress can legislate against conduct it may lawfully reach. And again, what it cannot do is legislate the holding away. Do you agree with Mr. Cuccinelli's statement?
20: I do.
19: Love that. Yes or no, is Trump versus Barbara the ultimate law of the land?
20: It is. Oops.
19: And yes or no, in Trump versus Barbara, did the Supreme Court uphold birthright citizenship?
20: It did.
19: And yes or no, has the Supreme Court ever struck down birthright citizenship?
20: It has not.
19: Mr. Chairman, I have a neighbor from Texas, and he said that it's a famous saying there that when the horse is dead, it's time to dismount. I would urge our colleagues on this committee to dismount, because this is just increasingly nuts. Mr. Raskin, is there anything you wanted to say?
1: Thank you, Ms. Scanlon. I was looking forward to the comments of our distinguished chairman, Mr. Jordan, because the author of the first sentence of Section 1 of the 14th Amendment is his predecessor in the Ohio congressional delegation, John Bingham, and I thought he would say some words about the brilliance of Mr. Bingham for adding birthright citizenship permanently to our Constitution, but instead we were treated to another discursion on the evils of the sanctuary jurisdictions. I think that would make our 6.5 hearing on that, but I'm still puzzled as to why, after passing the legislation supposedly addressing the evils of the sanctuary jurisdiction, it hasn't come to the floor yet. So I'm still waiting for an answer on that. But in passing, Chairman Jordan also said, who doesn't want to come to America? Well, I'll tell you who doesn't want to come to America right now. Canadians don't want to come to America. They're boycotting America because of Donald Trump's moronic, imbecilic trade war and his consistent attacks on the people of Canada, his threat to turn Canada into a 51st state. And if you bother to talk...
3: Full oversight, ranking member Jamie Raskin.
1: ...who lives in the northern tier of the country, the boundary waters of Minnesota or the upper peninsula of Michigan or the Adirondacks in New York, the small businesses are being killed by Donald Trump's ignorant trade war and illegal tariffs against the people of Canada. So yeah, we're not so popular anymore. I get lobbied all the time by people from the hotel industry, the hospitality industry, the tourism industry, saying Donald Trump and MAGA are killing us in the eyes of the world. People don't want to come visit us anymore. I'm certain that the gentlelady from Vermont would concur with this. But I want to come back, Ms. Scanlon, to a question for you, which is, it seems to me there's a lot of misogyny in these policies being advanced by the Republicans. For some women, they want to deny them the right to an abortion in Texas. And for other women, they want to deny them the right to have babies in Texas. How about we allow women to make decisions about their own bodies?
19: Sounds like a novel idea to me. I mean, I do want to come back to the problem of bigotry in this birthright citizenship discussion. I mean, just in December of this past year, the president was in Pennsylvania, and he was talking about the African and the Middle Eastern and the Southern Hemisphere countries that he's banned travel from, 19 different countries, because he's called them hellhole and other descriptive adjectives. But he invited people from Norway, Sweden, and Denmark to send immigrants. I mean, this underlying threat of bigotry that is just infusing the immigration enforcement we're seeing, the racial profiling we're seeing from ICE operatives across the country, these efforts to end birthright citizenship, I think it's all immoral and un-American and needs to be called out for what it is. With that, I think we've spent more than enough time on this subject for more than enough hearings, so I will yield back.
4: I think the ranking member will now recognize the gentleman from Wisconsin, Mr. Grothman.
5: First of all, I'd like to thank Mr. Kobach for being here. For years, I've read Ann Coulter columns in which she refers to you glowingly. I've never had a chance to meet you. So that's going to be a cool thing. The next thing I want to point out, I want to clear up something a little earlier. John Adams, after our Constitution was ratified, he referred to our country as a republic, if you can keep it. In the Pledge of Allegiance, they also referred to her as a republic. And I think just about every homeschooler in the 6th Congressional District in Wisconsin would refer to our form of government as a republic. I had to check what occupation the gentleman at the end here had, that he got his age with, he thought we had a democracy. And of course, he's a law professor. Who would say that? But in any event, just for anybody listening, our Constitution primarily restricts what government can do, right? They can't prevent you from practicing a religion. They can't shut down a newspaper. They can't take your property without just compensation. A variety of things, which makes us a republic, not a democracy. Because a democracy, a representative democracy, if you had a majority of people, a majority of congressmen saying, we want to shut down this religion, or we want to do this or that, they would get away with it. It's a democracy. I always think it's interesting that countries like East Germany or the Congo or North Korea all have democracy in their name. And I think that's because they would probably say, well, we had a phony election here and a majority of people, voted for us, so we're a democracy and we're wonderful. But we have a republic here which is going to restrict the out-of-control people. Now, Mr. Kobach, in light of that decision, does Congress have a role in defining who is a U.S. citizen?
9: Absolutely. Congress retains its power under Article 1 to provide for the rules of naturalization in the United States. And Congress absolutely retains its authority over immigration. And, it's important to recognize something I said earlier, and I want to reiterate it now. All the Supreme Court did was say that this broad executive order, which was pretty sweeping, this one is unconstitutional, but there are lots of things that Congress can do that are not as broad, that can continue to press some of the same constitutional questions that may be seen as constitutional under the existing Supreme Court and should. And I would also add that everybody agrees at this table and presumably in this room that the Citizenship Clause of the 14th Amendment was meant to overturn, reverse Dred Scott, and to ensure the citizenship
3: Ken Cuccinelli.
9: Of the newly freed slaves. But there was abundant discussion about that in Congress when the drafting occurred. But there was no discussion of an effort to put shackles on Congress in its ability to regulate immigration and to regulate naturalization. And so the notion that this massive block was placed in front of Congress forever or until it was amended again is nonsensical, because there's no congressional indication of that was the intent. And all of the congressional intent, including from the great Representative Bingham, suggested that they were saying individuals have to have, the parents have to have no allegiance to any foreign power in order for the children to be U.S. citizens. That was what Congress was saying over and over again.
5: Are you aware of any other countries that have laws as liberal as the majority of the court on that day seem to feel?
9: Canada is similar, but beyond that, this puts us as an outlier in the world. The vast majority of the world looks at the citizenship of the parentage and then has various rules for determining whether you are a citizen. And by the way, people who are who come into the United States illegally or temporarily and then have a child, that child has citizenship in the country where the parents came from. So this notion that people are displaced and left without citizenship or a country is nonsense.
5: Okay, so for example, if somebody comes here from France, France would not say, and it has a child, France would not say that child is not French.
9: Correct. Indeed, they would insist that the child is French.
5: Right, and just about every other country in the world would think that way. Okay. Could you give me just what the first laws you'd introduce if you were in Congress to try to bring things back to the international norm?
9: Well, I did mention this earlier. I think a statute along the lines of President Trump's executive order dealing with birth tourism would be one that would almost certainly get the vote of Justice Kavanaugh, and I think it would also gain the vote of either the Chief Justice or possibly Justice Coney Barrett. A narrower one looking at this, because again, the historical record of Congress and the executive branch for 40 years after the 14th Amendment was passed was they clearly thought that people who came to the United States and then had a child immediately, that child did not gain the benefit of birthright citizenship.
5: Thank you. I'll also follow up. I haven't read it myself, but I'm told that American troops during World War II were always given an explanation of how we are a republic and what that means. So
7: and we've slid since then.
4: I think the gentleman from Wisconsin, I want to thank the witnesses, each and every one of you, for being here today. Without objection, all members will have 5 legislative days to submit additional written questions for the witnesses or additional materials for the record. And without objection, this hearing is adjourned.
3: A House Judiciary Subcommittee hearing on the Constitution and limited government. That's the subcommittee. This hearing on birthright citizenship. We heard on this panel Kansas Attorney General Chris Kobach, also former Acting Deputy Homeland Security Secretary Ken Cuccinelli, Wayne State University Law Professor Jonathan Weinberg, and from the Immigration Accountability Project, she's the policy director there, we heard Rosemary Jenks. The ranking member of this subcommittee is Mary Gay Scanlon of Pennsylvania, the chair, Chip Roy of Texas. Coming up in a little less than 30 minutes, your live recap of the day, Washington Today. We will look back and tell you about everything that happened today. 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
22: 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Sunday, with our guest, Pulitzer Prize-winning historian and journalist Kai Bird, author of several books including The Good Spy, The Life and Death of Robert Ames, Crossing Mandelbaum Gate, Coming of Age Between the Arabs and Israelis, his memoir, and American Prometheus, The Triumph and Tragedy of J. Robert Oppenheimer, that he co-authored with the late Martin Sherwin and won the Pulitzer Prize. It was also the basis for Christopher Nolan's Academy Award-winning film, Oppenheimer. And his new book is American Scoundrel, Roy Cohn's Dark Journey from Joe McCarthy to Donald Trump. He joins our host, renowned author, and civic leader, David Rubenstein.
7: Was Robert Oppenheimer a person who deeply regretted working on the atomic bomb?
8: 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He thought of it as inevitable. And once he realized in 1939 that it was possible to have a big explosion with fission, he feared that the German scientists, with whom he had studied in Germany as a young man in his 20s, were perfectly capable of doing this. And so this compelled him to do what he did and create a weapon of mass destruction.
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3: Commerce Secretary Howard Lutnick and Anthropic co-founder Tom Brown talked about artificial intelligence capabilities at the G20 Innovation Ministerial in North Carolina.
23: Well, nice to see you all again. It's been moments. I'm really excited for our conversation, so I'd like to introduce you all to Tom Brown, one of the founders of Anthropic. So, Tom, thanks for coming and joining us. Would you mind giving my partner ministers sort of a background of yourself and Anthropic, because I don't think they know you so well. Yeah. Anthropic, of course, is famous, but a little story would always be helpful.
24: Yeah, I'd love to. And yeah, just first off,

It's an honor to be here and to get to speak with you all. I'll talk through a little bit about myself and my background. Even before that, I think like probably three things that I'd love all of you guys to take away from this conversation. One is that AI capabilities have been increasing very rapidly, obviously. I expect them to continue to be increasing really rapidly and consistently. Two, as a result of that, we are seeing this demand that's not just fast, but also like exponential. So like increasing in multiples every year. And then I think three, as a result of that, we have this incredible industrial build-out, the likes of which we've never seen in the history of humanity, even more than the railroads of the 1800s. And so that's a place where any country that wants to be involved has a chance to be involved. So I guess my background I was an engineer originally. I'm now the chief compute officer at Anthropic. I kind of got into this back in 2014, where a few of my friends came to me and they were like, hey, I had done startups for many years. They came to me and they were like, Tom, it seems like we might end up getting human-level intelligence from AI within our lifetimes, so in the next 50 years. And I was like, wow, that like seems kind of crazy, but if it does happen, like that would be the biggest, most important thing that ever happens to humanity. Like the things that makes us special is our minds. It's not our body. The Industrial Revolution transformed all of society, but really it was like the second most important thing about humans is our bodies. The main thing is our minds. And so that got me to think like, okay, maybe I'll switch from engineering to try to help out learning about AI. I started doing kind of self-study on that. And then about a year after that, OpenAI was founded. And so I knew some of the folks from that. I'd long been a fan of Elon Musk. And so I went to see if I could help out in some way. And so I joined them as like one of the first 20 employees basically to do engineering work. Kind of learned more about that. And then I think the key thing for me where I was like, oh wow, this actually is going to be a big deal that's not just in 50 years, but faster, was the scaling laws paper, which was in 2019. And that was basically looking at, within AI, people had seen from like 20, for a decade before 2019, that if you, like the models were getting bigger and bigger, people were using more and more compute, and the quality of the models was improving over time. But they didn't have a good understanding of how, like what the mechanism was for taking the bigger models and making them smarter. And so this was a thing where some of my collaborators, now Anthropic co-founders, went and tried to do the same kind of scientific research that you would do if you were like in the early days of a combustion engine. And you were like, okay, like we see combustion engines, bigger engines provide more power, but how much power do you get from an engine? And if you like scale up the size of the engine or change the ratio of how much fuel versus oxygen you put in the engine, how much power do you get? And so those studies that they did then gave a recipe of what exact combinations of compute, data, and model size resulted in a given level of intelligence. And so those types of algorithms and those types of recipes have been improving over time, and then also just the amount of compute that we've been putting into the models has been scaling up. And so that's been kind of the underlying thing that got me to be like, okay, wow, we can look and see, try it out over 8 orders of magnitude, like many, many orders of magnitude, and see this consistent trend. And now we've seen it over even more, like over 15 orders of magnitude. And so that gave us kind of the confidence that this stuff would continue to advance at the rapid rate that it has been, which ended up leading to the founding of Anthropic, because we saw that

0: this was going to be something that was happening not in 50 years, but in on the order of under 10 years. So that kind of was my origin story of getting into this entire thing. Now, Anthropic is focused on making sure that as we go through this very rapid kind of a like AI revolution, things go well for everyone. And so I've been really grateful to get to work with you, Secretary, and with the rest of government to make sure that this stuff is benefiting everybody. And now is a chance also, I think, for all of you guys to be included in this incredible once in a generation, perhaps probably once in the entire history of humanity, technology change.
1: So Anthropic has managed to stay at the frontier, right? And that, we toss around the word frontier, but there's no real frontier. It's just that which you're creating that's new tomorrow. How have you managed to stay, focused, and how are you selecting where to go? Because you're doing things different than the other companies are doing.
0: Yeah.
1: So what's the thinking behind it? And so that'll give us a little sense of where you're going next or not going next.
0: Yeah. That's a great question. So I think from the beginning, we've wanted to make the AIs great at scientific innovation and entrepreneurship. And so from the very get-go, initially, the first thing that took off with the models was ChatGPT, basically kind of like Google, a better Google. And so you could ask them questions, and you could they would go and answer a question much better than what you could do before. I think from the beginning we were thinking about the main underlying source of all of the value, this amazing room, all of the prosperity that we have is the hard work of people doing intellectual labor, and so we wanted to make sure that the models could help with that. And so that ended up resulting in our focus on coding, where that was a place where, if I imagined just a very smart, friend who was, wanted to do work, but they
2: Anthropic co-founder Tom Brown.
0: In a computer. What are the things that they could do to help out and add a huge amount of value to the world there. And so a programmer is a very clear way that you could do that. You don't need to be running physical experiments like a biologist would or a physicist. You can just go ahead and do it in the computer. And so that was kind of why we initially focused on that. It also has the benefit now where our models are able to do, to help out with the research that we do, where the vast majority of all of the work that Anthropic does itself is software engineering, internal software engineering, solving bugs in the model training. And so that focus then was both useful for promoting things externally and also for helping us out internally.
1: So my ministerial partners, my objective for today is growth, global growth, that they can go home and have ideas that will help their societies, their citizens grow and be more successful. So in your experience trying to figure out how to have AI around the world, what's the infrastructure you think they need? What are the moves that our G20 ministerial partners need to make so that they can participate with you in the coming benefits from AI?
0: Oh, that's a great question. So, I think that the biggest thing by far is, making it possible to build more, data centers, more compute in your countries. I think it's very clearly the bottleneck for all of our progress. We're in a huge shortage of, the power and labor needed to support, the demand for AI. I really loved President Trump's post from earlier this week, where I think it's he was pointing out that the data centers are just an enormous source of prosperity. They produce a ton of jobs. They reduce taxes. Now the way that we design them, we actually bring on more power to the grid. So the like ratepayer pledge is something that we've signed up to, as have the other major labs, and that makes it so that we bring on power behind the grid, behind the meter, and we can give it back to the grid as well. So I think that's a place where like every country can quickly be helping out and having a big part to play here.
1: So, you know, what I try to have people think about is the red carpet, right? That if your country rolls out the red carpet to great investment, they're more likely to have that investment than if it's a fight to get in.
0: Yes, right? sounds right.
1: So, you know, so in our conversation last night, Tom was suggesting that, you know,
2: Commerce Secretary Howard Lutnick,
1: like to build in countries around the world. Can you help me? So I said, well, actually, you're going to have the opportunity to talk directly yourself. So what do you need? Data centers and infrastructure? Is that basically, and you should tell them what you need.
0: Yeah. No, that's definitely right. So, I think the biggest things that we need in order to build data centers are, we need permitting, for the land to be able to build there. And then we need to figure out how to get, enough labor to do the construction, there as well. Then the obvious benefits to the country too is like now it's a huge investment in the country. It produces jobs. It can be taxed, which provides more revenue to the country. I think that there's many things that can block data centers from being built, so that we could get a very long list of it. But once they are built, they provide huge amounts of value.
1: All right. So our partners build data centers. They embrace AI. What's the deliveries? You know, what's the outcome? How can AI make their countries better and make the world a better place? Can you give us sort of your vision from Anthropic's perspective? What do you bring that's different, and what can you help them achieve?
0: Yeah. So I think there's probably two main areas. One is just the like reindustrialization that's caused by building huge amounts of valuable physical infrastructure. We talked about that. I think that's pretty clear. And then a separate thing there is that the reason that people want to build build more compute is because the models end up then adding value. The places that's happened so far has been mostly by scaling up the effective labor force for intellectual labor, which is the key component of the overall economy, is how many smart people do we have doing good work. The AIs now are not quite people, but they're doing intellectual labor also, and so they feed into that same economic calculus that improves, that raises all boats. And then I think very concretely, some of the most important problems that have plagued humanity, like disease, cancer, etc., are all blocked by not having enough smart, dedicated people who can be constantly working to solve those problems. I think that there's no doubt that if we had a million times more oncology researchers, we could make progress that's not just 10% faster. It would be multiples faster. That I think is the thing that will come from this very large scale up of more and more smart models. And we see that now with math. So historically, the models were doing more rote tasks, like you would ask them to do Simple things that, like, maybe like a paralegal work or something like that, or like a basic software engineering task. Now they're doing much more complex software engineering tasks. Also with math, they traditionally could do okay with math, and then they got to the point where they would be like an undergraduate level mathematician, graduate level. Now over the last 3 months, they've gotten to the point where they're like a once in a generation genius on math. Like any of the frontier models now are, I think they're like a top 100 current mathematician in many of the sub fields of mathematics, which is just astonishingly fast. And so many aspects of science are kind of a combination of engineering plus like mathematics. And so my expectation is that over the next 12 months, we'll see kind of that same thing where like now they're like okay scientists or biologists, but, my prediction is that, yeah, within the next 12 months, we'll get the same thing where, like, they could be a once-in-a-generation scientist for key scientific fields.
1: So it's your view, then, that using Anthropic's model, you can really be aspirational, right? Meaning that what are the problems facing your economy, your people, and use the models to try to really deeply examine what could be solutions to those models and use the sort of bottled logic of Anthropic to achieve that. So how would one think about that from your perspective? Because you know what's capable in Anthropic and you know where it's going. So maybe give us some sense on how to solve those kind of problems.
0: Yeah. Yeah. And I think that's exactly right. I think that, often people are not ambitious enough in what they ask the models to do. And so I think that, because the way that the model started out was like you would ask them a question, that you would ask Google, and it wouldn't have that much context. It would give you like a page long response or a paragraph response. People often will take one of the new models from the last like 3 months and do that same thing. And they're like, it's like slightly better. It's like, cool, I guess. But the way that I see the best people who get the most value out of the models using them now is instead they treat them like they would treat a collaborator, like a coworker in their organization. And so they do the same thing that you would need to do if you were like, I've hired the smartest person I know. I want them to be as productive as possible within my organization. And so you go and you make sure that they have access to all of the documents that they need. You make sure that they have access to the tools. If they're a software engineer, you're like, I'm going to make sure that you have all of the documentation for the code, that you have access to the actual servers so that you can go and run things. If they're a scientist, you make sure that they have access to like the machines that can actually move stuff around. With a model, like that would now need an API to move the machines, but that's the thing that you can get for them now. You also need to make sure, so like in government, you would need to make sure that they have the right permissions to access the right information that they would need to go and do the work. And so I think once you do that, then you end up with a model that has all the things that a great coworker would need in order to do work. And we see that that's now actually how the majority of the intellectual labor within Anthropic is done, is by these models that have the same permissions that a human coworker would have, and they can go and do that work autonomously.
2: Tom Brown, Anthropic co-founder, in conversation with U.S. Commerce Secretary Howard Lutnick.
1: If I were to take that and understand that, you know, the design of your models is logic-based, right? Does that mean the speed of innovation is going to relentlessly accelerate as the models get better at being the models?
0: Yeah. Yeah, I definitely think that. Well, so it's my guess is that the capabilities will continue to be increasing at roughly the same rate from like an intelligence of the model perspective. And so the hops that we're seeing in terms of like a like how smart is the model, like how many new types of tasks can they do each couple months. My guess is that that'll kind of continue happening at the same rate. And then I think the economic impacts of that, I think, will continue on an exponential rate. And so we do a lot of tracking of that, where we'll look at what the doubling time is of different types of things. And so, like, the doubling time of the overall economy of, like, how much value people are getting from all of the different frontier AI labs put together is doubling. It's like 4x per year. So it doubles every 6 months, which is incredibly fast. Like, there's never been an industry of this size that's been growing at that speed. Another one that I think is interesting is if you look at how much, like, if you look at the smartest model that we had a year ago, and then you say, okay, how much does it cost for a person now to access a model that's equivalently smart to the model that was the best model a year ago? It's roughly 20x cheaper to access a model that was the smartest model 1 year ago today. And if you look back in time, it's pretty consistent for that too. And so we have this, like, very, very rapid decrease in the overall cost, which I think will result in these models, like, proliferating and, like, filling all of the cracks for all of the problems that right now might be too expensive to use the best model. But if they become 20 times cheaper in a year, it becomes something that becomes a no-brainer to go ahead and use them there as well.
1: So to harness the models, they need context, right? If I were to hire the smartest person who ever lived, and I have an Anthropic model, I still need to contextualize what I want them to achieve.
0: Yep.
1: Do you think that creates a sub-industry around you? Or do you think ultimately that Anthropic itself can provide that, you know, that contextualization? How do you see the next sort of 3 years emerging? Is it a surround model or coming from the model itself?
0: Oh yeah, it's definitely a surround model. Like, I think that Anthropic, we have like 4,000 people or something like that. Like, the only thing that we're focused on is how can we make a good, useful model. And then there's a huge ecosystem now of different people who are able to take that raw model and turn it into something that's actually useful. And exactly as you said, like, giving the, like, training the model to be useful for tasks is like a whole industry. So, like, we don't know how to make the model like a good lawyer, whereas there's tons of companies now that will go and they will take the model and figure out what are the things that it needs to know, what are the tools that it needs to have in order for it to be a productive lawyer in a law firm. Same thing for biology, same thing for mechanical engineering, like the long list of all the possible different things where you might want a model to be going and doing work. And so that's a place where I'm extremely grateful for the vibrant ecosystem around the world of all of the different startups that can go and take this thing that's not that useful by itself and then get it connected to the real world.
1: So the scale of opportunity surrounding Anthropic is, it sounds like that's almost bigger than the scale of Anthropic's model. Is that sort of the way you see it?
0: Oh yeah, it's way, way bigger. Definitely.
1: So I think the opportunity is if we were going to think back, if we were going to think forward 10 years from now, right, we come and have a G20.
0: Yeah.
1: Right? And we're 10 years from now, and you come back. Now I'm old, so you never know. I might not remember what we're talking about today. But if we were to come 10 years, what do you think, if we look back, how we viewed the conversation we had today, and then looking forward, what do you think we'd be wanting to think about and talk about with respect to AI and the possibility?
0: Yeah, 10 years, okay, yeah. Well, so I guess...
1: Or if 10 years is too long, maybe it's 5 years.
0: 10 years, I'll feel like I'll be on, like, we'll be on Elon's moon base or something like that in 10 years. So I think probably looking back, I think we will have felt like that despite all of this conversation, we still will have underestimated how fast progress. Like looking back, we'll be like, wow, like back in 2026, we thought stuff was going fast, and we thought we were like seeing this, but actually we underestimated like how impactful this would be and what the progress would be. And I think also we'll feel like we underbuilt that, like we ended up with an even greater shortage than what we were expecting would be my prediction. And then I think also we will feel like I think the economic and scientific impacts that like we'll see, yeah, 5 years from now will just be immense. I think that we will make a major dent in things like curing cancer. Like I would be astonished if we haven't made material progress in that on that in 5 years. So I really think it can't be overstated.
1: So to wrap up this time, can you just from Anthropic's perspective sort of tell us a story how, not only in cancer but in broad-based, how will Anthropic and AI in general make this a better world? Right, we hear lots of doomers, you know, and we know that the Industrial Revolution didn't put everybody out of a job, and the invention of electricity didn't put everyone out of a job. And so I don't buy the doomerism at all. I think this is an opportunity to democratize intelligence, to make the world smarter, better, more productive, more successful, that everybody can now hire the perfect person. And in their culture and in their language. So maybe can you give me, just to wrap it up, the story on how Anthropic views how we can make the world a better place?
0: Yeah. I think both what you described of just like people having access to smart, to like smart coaches and teachers that can help them be more of the people that they want to be and that like fundamentally care about like their success is one thing. And then the other thing is the driving force of prosperity everywhere being innovation. And innovation has been bottlenecked on how many smart people we can have for it. We can have working on that. And I think that for the first time now, we're getting the ability to really scale up innovation much faster than we've ever been able to. And so I think those two things together is, at least for me, like a big source of, like my confidence that this will be seen as just like an incredible, perhaps like the most positive thing that's ever happened for humanity.
1: Thank you, everybody. I appreciate it.
0: Thank you. Really honored to be here.
1: Thanks.
2: Commerce Secretary Howard Lutnick interviewing Tom Brown, Anthropic co-founder, at the G20 Innovation Ministerial in Chapel Hill, North Carolina. G20 is an intergovernmental forum with 19 nations plus the European Union and the African Union. It's 5 o'clock in Washington.
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4: AP News, I'm Ben Thomas. The Iran war has escalated again following a month-long lull. Sakamagani reports President Trump remains defiant.
5: Tehran has targeted American allies across the Persian Gulf in retaliation for U.S. strikes that Iranian media say included hitting a wedding party.
6: Little love tap, but we hit him very hard last night.
5: Going forward,
6: we're prepared to do another one anytime we want.
5: Among other things, the six-month war poses a problem for Republicans trying to hold slim congressional majorities in November. The president again has shrugged off suggestions political pressures growing for him to end the war.
6: I'm not affected by the election. Number one, I'm not running.
5: That differs from what he said just 2 weeks ago while stumping for Senator Darlene Graham.
7: Pretend, please, that I'm on the ballot.
5: Sagar Meghani, Washington.
8: Oil prices climbed another 1%, Brent crude settling above $95 per barrel. U.S. gas prices jumped 2.5 cents in the past day. AAA puts the national average above $4.12. Gains by big tech stocks and relative steadiness in oil and bond yields helped boost Wall Street. NVIDIA rallied more than 3% on the day. The S&P and the NASDAQ each gained 0.5%, while the Dow rose 295 points, or about 0.6%. A bipartisan group of lawmakers is pressing the U.S. Army to explain why it told a unit based in Europe to stop specializing in drone warfare. The 173rd Airborne Brigade was building its own drones and practicing the kind of warfare Ukraine's pioneered against Russia. In Ukraine, officials say Russian aerial attacks killed 2 civilians and wounded 6 in the central city Dnipro. The Kyiv and Odessa regions were also heavily targeted. Ukrainian President Volodymyr Zelensky is warning foreign airlines about the safety of Russian airspace due to Ukrainian drone attacks. This is AP News.
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2: Welcome to Washington Today on C-SPAN Radio for Wednesday, September 2nd, 2026. Chevron signs an agreement to invest $7 billion in Venezuela to double its oil production in 5 years. We'll hear from Chevron CEO and the U.S. Energy Secretary in Caracas. President Donald Trump says he was joking when he posted the Strait of Hormuz should be renamed the Trump Strait. He's also asked about the resumption of U.S. and Iran trading missile strikes for the past several days. Commerce Secretary Howard Lutnick hosts technology company CEOs for a G20 innovation ministerial in North Carolina, talking about development of artificial intelligence. U.S. House Democrats meet to discuss possible changes to party rules after 2 House Democrats voted with Republicans to advance Republican bills that were set to fail. The House today defeated a proposed constitutional amendment to require the Supreme Court have 9 justices. Plus, a House Intelligence Committee hearing on national security threats includes a discussion of Chinese spying and wreath laying at the World War II Memorial in Washington, D.C. on this VJ Day, marking the Allied victory over Japan, ending World War II in 1945. New York Times writing that Chevron plans to significantly expand its operations in Venezuela, U.S. oil giant said on Wednesday, taking another step to broaden the U.S. sphere of influence in the South American country. The Houston-based company, already Venezuela's largest private oil producer, said it would more than double its production in the country over the next 5 years to 600,000 barrels a day. That represents more than half of Venezuela's current output. Chevron, which is gaining access to new areas of the oil-rich Orinoco Belt region, plans to invest more than $7 billion in Venezuela in that period. The company announced its plans days after President Trump said his administration was pursuing a highly unusual partnership with a different oil company that would give the U.S. government a direct hand in extracting oil on foreign soil. The two deals are separate, but both advance Mr. Trump's goal of exerting much more control over Venezuela's energy industry after U.S. forces captured the country's leader, Nicolas Maduro, in January. That was from the New York Times. Chevron CEO Mike Wirth spoke at today's signing ceremony in Caracas. That included the Venezuelan President, Delcy Rodriguez, and U.S. Energy Secretary Chris Wright.
10: For more than a century, Chevron has been part of Venezuela's story. That history is why this moment matters. Today's agreement is an important milestone for Chevron, our partners, and the Venezuelan people. It reflects progress toward a more competitive and durable framework for long-term investment. Importantly, it creates the opportunity to unlock growth and development. Together with our partners, we expect to invest more than $7 billion and double production to approximately 500,000 barrels per day over just the next 5 years. I want to recognize President Rodriguez and the Venezuelan government for the steps taken to significantly improve investment terms and provide greater stability and certainty. Progress like this is built on constructive engagement between government and industry, and today is proof of what that engagement can achieve. I'd also like to thank Secretary Wright, the Department of Energy, and the administration for their leadership in helping create the conditions for investment, production, and partnership. Their engagement helps build confidence that lets companies invest capital, technology, and expertise for the long term. And most importantly, I want to recognize Chevron's Venezuelan employees. Their professionalism, resilience, and commitment over many years helped make this opportunity possible, for their expertise will be essential for our future here. The world needs more affordable, reliable energy, not less. Venezuela, with its extraordinary resources and talented people, is helping meet that need. That is why we're here, not just to mark an agreement, but to build on a century of delivering the energy that powers progress, lifts economies, and improves lives here in Venezuela and around the world.
2: Chevron CEO Mike Wirth in Caracas, Venezuela. U.S. Energy Secretary Chris Wright also spoke in support of today's agreement.
7: Today is a historic day in the transformation of Venezuela and the expansion of the possibilities for the Venezuelan people. President Trump's mission in Venezuela is straightforward. The mission is to bring peace, freedom, opportunity, and prosperity to the people of Venezuela. I believe the deals that are signed today, tens of billions of dollars of investment, ultimately many thousands of jobs, these are critical in starting this ball rolling of peace, opportunity, and prosperity for everyone in Venezuela. I have a huge thank you from the President of the United States, from myself, and from the people of the United States of America, to Chevron, to Eni, to GE, and to the many companies that will follow behind you to bring capital, technology, and opportunity into the country of Venezuela. I came down here 7 months ago to meet President Rodriguez and her team about how we could work together to better the opportunities for Venezuelans and for Americans by developing energy resources and knitting our nations again close together. Our teams have worked day and night, every day since then, to make the transformations in progress it takes building trust and respect and knowledge across our teams. That work is never easy. And as Claudio from Eni mentioned, this is just the start, but today is a transformative day. We were trying to work at what I call Trump speed. President Trump didn't want a nudge or a slow drift in the positive direction. He wanted to see as fast as possible transformation in Venezuela, in the U.S.-Venezuelan relations, in the relations between the people of the United States and the people of Venezuela.
2: U.S. Energy Secretary Chris Wright today in Caracas, Venezuela at the Chevron agreement signing ceremony. Also there, the Venezuelan President Delcy Rodriguez, who said this is the transformation that Venezuela needs, overcoming difficulties and advancing through the development of its natural resources. National Public Radio writes the Chevron deal comes less than a week after the Trump administration announced a new deal to develop 17 Venezuelan oil fields with an estimated 65 billion barrels of oil in a joint venture with North American Blue Energy Partners, a private oil company headquartered in Barbados. From a Politico article, President Trump's oil deal with Venezuela may eventually help tackle America's energy needs, but many in the Venezuelan political opposition fear it could cost the country its shot at restoring democracy. They worry that the agreement, which gives the U.S. a sizable stake in a Venezuelan-owned oil company and access to preferential pricing, could entrench a regime that has shown no eagerness to move forward with promised elections. President Trump asked about elections in Venezuela, replying today, "I still don't think they're ready. We got them out of a dictatorship. We want elections. Delcy wants it too, but they're not ready yet." Wall Street today, the Dow up 295, NASDAQ up 118, S&P up 35. CNBC reporting more than 17 million barrels of oil transited the Strait of Hormuz by ship on Monday, a record since the Iran war began in late February. U.S. Energy Secretary Chris Wright told CNBC in an interview Wednesday, oil exports from the region on Monday were higher than pre-war levels when Saudi Arabia and United Arab Emirates pipelines that bypass Hormuz are included, Wright said. That was from CNBC. President Trump writing on Truth Social today, now that we have it under USA control, should we change the name Hormuz Strait to Trump Strait? Like America itself, it would be hotter than ever before. Thank you for your attention to this matter, President Donald J. Trump. President Trump told reporters today he was not being serious.
11: President, how serious are you about renaming the Strait of Hormuz the Trump Strait?
6: No, I was just thrown out.
2: President Donald Trump responding to reporters' questions in the White House Oval Office, AP writing that Iran fired on U.S. allies in the Gulf early Wednesday following a night of American bombardment that Iranian officials say included a deadly strike on a wedding party. The latest violence came after a month-long lull in fighting, again reporting from AP. Back to the Oval Office, another reporter asked President Trump about the state of the war. He also spoke of oil prices.
12: Recent resumption of U.S. strikes in Iran have sent oil prices back up to $95 a barrel. How long will this renewed campaign go for?
6: I don't think
12: for?
6: Too long.
12: And also, given that what you've said about having destroyed the Iranian military, what is there still left to strike and why?
6: Okay, we've controlled and we are controlling the Hormuz Strait. We are bringing lots of boats out every day with millions of barrels of oil. We are, for the most part, doing it without trouble. Every once in a while, they shoot a drone and we knock it down. But we have control, of very strong control. They were trying to rebuild their radar systems and a missile system and a mine drop. You know, we got rid of all the mines in the Hormuz Strait. They were trying to build a rocket that drops mines. Who does that? Did you ever build a rocket that dropped? I never heard of such a thing, but that's what they were doing. They were building it. It was almost finished, so we took it out. We saw that they were building it. We see everything that they're doing. They can't move. They can't go to the bathroom without us seeing it. So we saw that. We took it out. We took out some other things. And then we hit them last night because they took a shot at us in Jordan, at our base in Jordan. We knocked all of them down. There were, I guess, 8 missiles that were shot. They were all knocked down. One we let go because it was so inaccurate. It landed in the middle of the desert someplace. So we let it go. Sometimes we let them go if they're not aimed correctly. It's an amazing science. What they can do is absolutely incredible. We had a case where 111 were shot at a certain ship, fellas, and 100 out of 111, all 111 were knocked down. Can you imagine that? Now, 5 years ago, 7 years ago, you couldn't do that. Today we have technology that's incredible. Nobody has technology like we have. So we hit them hard last night, very hard. They gave a little love tap, but we hit them very hard last night. We took out all of the new equipment that they tried to build along the Strait of Hormuz, some defensive, some offensive. They were trying to see the ships because they can't see the ships. You know, we're taking out a lot of ships. They can't see it because they have no radar because we blew it up. And we blew up much more than their radar last night. It was a very heavy attack last night. And we're prepared to do another one anytime we want.
12: So how long
6: we had gasoline selling when I decided that I have to go in and stop this because we can't let Iran have a nuclear weapon. So a little more than a year ago, gasoline in Iowa. I was in Iowa making a speech. It was $1.95, right? And then it went to $1.85 past another station. I went $1.95. Think of that, and $1.85 and. Right after that, I called everybody into the office, made my speech, and I said, we have a problem because Iran is soon going to have a nuclear weapon. And I hate to do this, but we're going to have to do it. Oil will go up and probably the stock market will go down. Well, the good news is the stock market hits new records every day. So the stock market wasn't affected, although it would even be higher, believe it or not. The stock market will go up. But it's very simple. Iran cannot have a nuclear weapon. As soon as it's over, which I don't think will be very much longer, I don't know how much more they can take, but, you know, whatever it is, it doesn't matter. And I'm not affected by the election. Number one, I'm not running, but my party's running, and I'm going to help my party. But I think my party respects the fact that we're not allowing Iran to have a nuclear weapon. And frankly, other presidents should have done that, but they didn't have whatever it takes to do it.
2: President Donald Trump in the White House Oval Office holding a news conference today. He posted on Truth Social Tuesday night, I'm not trying to force Iran to the bargaining table, as ABC fake news reported. I couldn't care less if they sign a worthless to them agreement. I like our position now much better, with almost total control of the Hormuz Strait and their economy totally collapsing. They are just playing out the inevitable. When are the Iranian people going to rise up and fight? Signed, President DJT. This is C-SPAN Radio's Washington Today. President Trump called reporters into the Oval Office initially on a different subject. As Reuters writes it, President Donald Trump will meet with major travel company executives on Wednesday, including representatives from American Airlines, Marriott, MGM Resorts, and Carnival. Amid a decline in international visitors, U.S. tourism got a big boost from the FIFA World Cup this summer. Travel spending rose 6.2% year over year in June to $122.1 billion, its strongest monthly reading in a year, and FIFA reported its best ever attendance at this summer's tournament. That was from Reuters. Here again is the president.
6: In the last 3 months, travelers logged 290 billion miles on American highways. Our national parks welcomed 78 million visitors, all records. And on 11 separate days, more than 3 million travelers flew through the American flies. The American skies were loaded up with planes and loaded up with a lot of happy people going to various destinations. In June, America welcomed visitors from all over the globe for the 2026 FIFA World Cup, and Andrew Giuliani did a fantastic job. Andrew's with us also. Match day spending at local restaurants rose 80%, and across 11 host cities, the tournament added more than $18 billion to our economy and supported more than 160,000 jobs.
2: President Donald Trump in the White House Oval Office. On Capitol Hill, the U.S. House Financial Services Committee held a hearing today on the health of the U.S. economy. One witness, Lynn Martin, president of the New York Stock Exchange, said she has seen evidence of strength.
13: The good news is, as I sit here today, the IPO markets of 2026 are telling a very different story. This story is a compelling one about the health and vitality of the U.S. economy. Global IPO proceeds in the first half of 2026 have tripled year on year, from roughly $58 billion raised previously to a record $178 billion raised in the first half of 2026. Further, the S&P 500 has closed at record highs 25 times this year, which is not paper gains. It's the collective judgment of millions of investors that American companies remain sound, innovative, and worth owning. This momentum reflects real policy progress. The SEC has moved with vision and urgency to reduce unnecessary burdens on public companies. The Bipartisan Invest Act and the Genius Act have sent a powerful signal globally that the United States is committed to leading in capital formation and the digital economy.
2: Lynn Martin, president of the New York Stock Exchange, testifying before the U.S. House Financial Services Committee. Also at the hearing, Congressman Gregory Meeks, Democrat from New York, asked another witness, Derek Hamilton, AFL-CIO chief economist and economics and urban policy professor at the New School, about the economy.
14: I'm sure you'll agree that working people and middle-class Americans are not experiencing the economy through aggregate statistics. They are experiencing it through the cost of groceries, the cost of health care, the cost of their rent, gas prices, while the labor share of national income also remains historically low. So I want to ask you, Professor, beyond the headline job numbers, what is the single best indicator of whether workers are actually getting ahead and achieving things, you know, for me in a district like I represent, like home ownership or building their savings? What would you say we should be looking at?
15: That's a difficult question to find a one single bullet, but with clarity, looking at growth alone with no understanding of distribution clouds the picture of the ways in which the typical American experiences the economy. Why? Because we have so much asymmetry with regards to power. And first and foremost, our growth statistic, even in and of itself, is not doing so good. So we don't have a high level of growth, but whatever growth we have is being propped up by, again, the now infamous K-shaped economy where those that are most affluent amongst us are doing exceptionally well, where we have divergent pathways of income, employment, and wealth for everyone else.
2: Derek Hamilton, chief economist with the AFL-CIO, also economics and urban policy professor at the New School, questioned by Congressman Gregory Meeks, Democrat of New York, at today's Financial Services Committee hearing. You can find the full hearing at our video library at cspan.org. CNBC writing that artificial intelligence is taking center stage at the G20 gatherings this week. NVIDIA CEO Jensen Huang, Anthropic co-founder Tom Brown, and OpenAI CEO Sam Altman highlight the tech-focused guests on Wednesday for day two of the G20 Innovation Ministerial in Chapel Hill, North Carolina. Commerce Secretary Howard Lutnick and White House Office of Science and Technology Policy Director Michael Kratsios are leading the conference, which gathers representatives of the G20 nations, including China, Brazil, Canada, Germany, and others. That was from CNBC. Here's the Commerce Secretary Howard Lutnick opening the meeting.
16: President Trump is trying to deliver the framework that will help America lead the world in artificial intelligence and the technologies that define the next generation. So it's a framework coupled with markets that will help unleash innovation, not regulate it out of existence. We want businesses to invest. We want developers to discover. We want entrepreneurs to feel safe taking risks, because that's what entrepreneurs do. We want our companies preparing our workforce for the advanced jobs that are coming and for the new technologies that technology will unleash for our workers. So these are our principles, and this is what I want to discuss and make sure we all share in this ministerial. So over the course of the ministerial, we're going to try to discuss common sense policies that promote innovation, they accelerate scientific discovery, they strengthen our supply chains, and they build confidence across all of our emerging technologies.
2: Commerce Secretary Howard Lutnick at the G20 Innovation Ministerial in Chapel Hill, North Carolina. Part of the controversy over AI is the construction of thousands of data centers to support it. President Trump posted on Truth Social a couple of days ago, the only reason that communities throughout the USA should not want data centers is if they want to end up being backwards and poor. If they want to be successful and rich with far lower taxes and jobs all over the place, let data reign. Commerce Secretary Lutkin was interviewed on CNBC today ahead of that ministerial and was asked about data centers.
16: One of my favorite things is when people talk about data centers using water. The number one product in America that uses water is cattle. Cattle. I mean, data centers don't use water. The data centers, this is propaganda by our adversaries to try to slow us down, right? We've got the greatest chips in the world. We've got the greatest economy in the world. Data centers are really world-class production. Build a data center, produce huge economics, right? And that economics will go to the community that surrounds it. So I think those who are inviting to data centers will win them, and their economies and those communities will just be better off. It's obvious, black and white.
2: Commerce Secretary Howard Lutnick, an interview today on CNBC. A Gallup poll earlier this year found 7 in 10 Americans oppose constructing data centers for artificial intelligence in their local area, including nearly half who are strongly opposed. Not surprisingly, the issue is coming up on the campaign trail this year. It was a question at Tuesday's debate for U.S. Senator from Nebraska between Dan Osborne, an independent, and the incumbent Pete Ricketts, a Republican. First, Dan Osborne.
17: Data centers is something that comes up always in a town hall, and people have concerns for good reason. And when you're talking about data centers, you have to talk about the fact that there's potentially taking advantage of our public power system. We have cheap power here. So ultimately, for me, our power bill shouldn't go up $1 for these billion-dollar corporations coming in, setting up shop in Nebraska. And then we have to talk, you know, like you mentioned, Ogallala Aquifer. There's definitely parts of the Ogallala Aquifer that have been depleted. In fact, we're depleting it six times faster than it gets replenished. So we can win this race with China, but we could also do it with guardrails to ensure that data centers aren't going in spots where the Ogallala Aquifer is in trouble. And with community agreements from people who live in the areas that should be benefiting from these going in. And that's what I'm going to go fight for. But being tough on China, I think, since that was mentioned, it is about military readiness. I understand that deeply, that we have to have that level. So we have to be investing in modern day drones, et cetera, not archaic battleships. But my opponent has given $800,000 in tax credits to data centers. Meanwhile, our property taxes continue to rise.
2: Dan Osborne, independent candidate for U.S. Senator from Nebraska in Tuesday night's debate with incumbent Senator Pete Ricketts, a Republican who also answered the question on data centers.
18: When it comes to data centers, local control is the name of the game. If communities are considering a data center, what they should do is negotiate first. They're in charge. They're in the driver's seat. They should make sure, yes, you shouldn't impact my power rates. You should conserve water, closed-loop systems. But then they can ask for more. Property taxes are one of the biggest issues here in Nebraska. There's counties in Georgia that have asked data centers to pay their property taxes. Louisiana has data centers paying 50,000 teacher bonuses. Communities should ask for those things first. This is a national security issue. This is how China plans to beat us with AI. Democrat Dan and his Democrats in New York and Pennsylvania are trying to shut down data centers statewide, which hamper local communities' choice and hamper our ability to fight AI in China.
2: Senator Pete Ricketts, Republican from Nebraska, at Tuesday night's debate at the Nebraska State Fair in Grand Island, Nebraska, with Dan Osborne, who is running as an independent. There is no Democrat running in this race. The woman who won the nomination is pulled out to try to give Osborne a better shot at the victory. Osborne lost to Senator Deb Fischer, Republican from Nebraska, in 2024 by 7 percentage points. Ricketts was appointed to the Senate in 2023 after Republican Senator Ben Sasse resigned, then won a special election in 2024 to fill out that term, and is now running for a full term this year. The Cook Political Report rates this year's general election race as likely Republican. Associated Press writing that U.S. Senator Ed Markey secured the Democratic nomination in Massachusetts Senate primary Tuesday, once again fending off a push for generational change as he seeks a third term. Markey, 80 years old, defeated Congressman Seth Moulton, 47 years old, who had attempted to argue that it was time to do away with the status quo in his pursuit to oust the octogenarian. That was from AP. Markey beat Moulton 65% to 35%, and the Cook Political Report says the general election for a senator in Massachusetts is solid Democrat. Senator Markey spoke to his supporters Tuesday night in Boston.
19: We need to tax the rich, block the bombs, and stop data centers from polluting our community. We must fight for the laws that put people ahead of profit. Why should we be hopeful in this moment when there is so much fear and hate? Why am I so optimistic? Because there are more of us than there are of them. Because when we stand together with better ideas and stronger ideals, they do not stand a chance. Because the many will always beat the money. And we know that our work is more than a campaign, more than even just this moment in which we are all being called to act. Our progressive movement knows how to fight. We cannot surrender. Tomorrow, and for the next 8 weeks, in every corner of the Commonwealth and across the country, we have to hit the streets.
2: Senator Ed Markey at his Democratic primary victory party in Boston Tuesday night. His opponent, Congressman Seth Moulton, spoke to his supporters in Dorchester, Massachusetts.
20: We ran a race that stood on principle, that wasn't just about politics as usual, and that elevated the voices of Massachusetts citizens who have been left behind by the status quo in Washington. Challenging the establishment and calling for a new generation of leadership isn't easy, but it is necessary. We started conversations that needed to happen, and I will never stop pushing the Democratic Party and our country to look toward the future.
2: Congressman Seth Moulton, Democrat from Massachusetts, Tuesday night in Dorchester after losing the Senate Democratic primary to incumbent Ed Markey. Washington Today continues in a moment.
0: 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They join host Dasha Burns for a bipartisan discussion about the future of AI, the war with Iran, and the battle for control of Congress in the upcoming midterm elections. Watch Friday at 7 p.m. Eastern and Pacific, only on C-SPAN.
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2: 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House Democrats are considering new rules for their caucus, writes Bloomberg.

0: caucus, writes Bloomberg Government, after the surprise defections of two members on a procedural vote Tuesday. The House Democratic Committee on Caucus Rules met Wednesday to discuss votes by Marie Glusenkamp Perez, Democrat of Washington State, and Jared Golden, Democrat of Maine, in support of the GOP's legislative agenda. The panel discussed rule changes but said any discipline of the members would have to come from leadership. Golden is retiring at the end of this Congress, and Glusenkamp Perez is running for re-election in one of the most competitive races this cycle. The Democratic Congressional Campaign Committee will continue to support Glusenkamp Perez, according to a person familiar with the group's thinking, reporting from Bloomberg Government. The House Minority Leader, Hakeem Jeffries, Democrat from New York, was asked about this on the Don Lemon Show on YouTube by host Don Lemon.
1: Two House Democrats, Dan Golden and Marie Glusenkamp Perez, broke ranks and joined Republicans to force a 210 to 208 vote advance in resolution condemning socialism, which the House then adopted 2020 to 192. How do you feel about that? Because the DSA and socialism has been a big issue, and it's going to be a big issue going into November. I know that may not be a short answer, but I'd like to hear one if you have it.
2: Yeah, and I think it's Jared Golden was one of those two.
1: It's Jared Golden, not Dan Golden.
2: That's
1: not
2: right.
1: Dan Golden.
2: And
1: thank you.
2: I want to make sure that, you know, I don't hear from Dan after this conversation. but, you know, listen, we issued a statement yesterday that was pretty clear from House Democratic leadership, indicating that we viewed the fact that we were blindsided by two of our colleagues as a significant breach of trust with respect to a procedural vote that was on its way to failing had everybody remained unified and every single Democrat who was present but two voted against the rule. Now, the rule is what gave the Republicans the ability to advance several different bills on the floor this week, including a resolution that in part related to the advancement of the voter suppression piece of legislation that Donald Trump has been so obsessed with, the so-called Save America Act, which is really the Suppress the Vote Act. So we indicated that it was a significant breach that requires a serious response, and we have referred the matter to the Committee on Caucus Rules for further discussion and action.
0: House Minority Leader Hakeem Jeffries, Democrat from New York, interviewed by Don Lemon on his online show. That statement the congressman referred to reads, "The decision by two of our colleagues to blindside the entire House Democratic caucus and join with Republican majority to pass a procedural rule on the brink of failing represents a significant breach of trust. It is an action that necessitates a serious response, and we have asked the Committee on Caucus Rules to take this up in short order." One of the bills that the procedural vote allowed to come up dealt with fishing regulations, and that was supported by those two Democrats, one from Maine, the other from Washington State. House Speaker Mike Johnson, Republican from Louisiana, telling reporters that had all the Democrats voted no on the rule on Tuesday, he would have convinced enough Republicans who had voted no to switch to yes to have it passed.
3: Mr. Speaker, were you on the rule vote yesterday?
4: Can I celebrate that?
3: Well, I'll ask her then. But Mr. Speaker, on the rule vote, did
5: Americans are smiling and happy, and they're going to agree with
3: it. But the idea here that you had help from the Democratic side of the aisle and some potential threats by the Democrats to punish their members, you ever wanted to maybe punish some of your members if they voted against you?
5: As you know, we've not done that. We always work through our issues and we get people to yes and we pass rules even when they're difficult, and I thought we might have to do that yesterday, but it passed, and we're grateful we moved forward and we got some very important legislation done yesterday, as you know.
3: But you couldn't have done that without those Democrats.
5: We would have gotten it done. I always do.
3: How so?
5: I would have twisted arms, as always do.
0: House Speaker Mike Johnson, Republican from Louisiana, answering a question from Fox News Chief Congressional Correspondent Chad Pergram. This was not a news conference, and that explains the laughter. It was the end of a ceremonial swearing-in for the House's newest member, Aisha Wahab, Democrat from California, who won a special election this month to replace former Congressman Eric Swalwell, also a Democrat, who resigned in April. The House now has 433 voting members, 218.

0: 14 Republicans, 214 Democrats, one independent, Kevin Kiley, who caucuses offers votes often with the Republicans, and two vacant seats, one in Florida, one in Texas, no special election scheduled to fill them. The House today defeated a proposed constitutional amendment that reads, "The Supreme Court of the United States shall be composed of 9 justices." The vote was 212 to 206. It was a majority, but short of the two-thirds needed in order to pass. Forbes explains that reforming how the Supreme Court operates is expected to be part of Congress's agenda next term if Democrats regain control of the House, with House Minority Leader Hakeem Jeffries saying in August he believes dramatic reform is necessary. House Speaker Mike Johnson suggested Tuesday Republicans' main aim in holding the vote was to force Democrats to publicly come out on whether they are definitively against adding justices, telling reporters the vote would make Democrats, quote, put their money where their mouth is. That was from Forbes. Here's part of the House floor debate. It began with Congressman Andy Biggs, Republican from Arizona.
1: The Supreme Court's job is to tell the American people the truth about the law, even when that truth is unpopular, even when a president doesn't like it, even when Congress doesn't like it. That only works if the court is independent. Alexander Hamilton expressed this in Federalist 78. He explained that the courts must be insulated from the political branches or they cannot do their job of protecting the rights of the people. Disagreeing with the Supreme Court is not just legitimate, it is American. We amend the Constitution or we pass new laws. We elect presidents who appoint different judges. That's how you change outcomes you don't like. That's the process the founders gave us. But there's a world of difference between changing the law and changing the rules of the game because you don't like the last call. Packing the court is not simply a policy disagreement. It is an attempt to change the structure of one of the three branches of government in order to guarantee the outcome you want. That's not reform. That's revolution. And here's the question every American should ask. If a sitting majority can change the size of the Supreme Court the moment it dislikes rulings, what happens the next time the other side is in power? What stops them from doing the same thing? As Justice Breyer said, this will start an arms race.
0: Congressman Andy Biggs, Republican from Arizona, on the House floor. Congressman Jamie Raskin, Democrat from Maryland, spoke against this proposed constitutional amendment.
2: If we decided this on an originalist basis, we might move to place 13 justices on the court to match our 13 federal circuits, or we might go to 6 justices, which was the original number there. But MAGA's proposal is to strip Congress of all authority in the matter, to freeze it and cement it permanently in the constitutional architecture for all time, with the suddenly magic number 9. This is odd. 9 is neither the number of federal circuits we have, that's 13, nor is it the original number of justices Congress placed on the court. That was 6. So what's going on here? Well, surprise, surprise, America, it's another partisan power grab by MAGA. Our colleagues who fear for the results of the November election, as their policies have brought us nothing but war, inflation, corruption, lawlessness, and a $40 trillion debt, one quarter of it supplied by this presidential administration. So the MAGA party wants to cement into place a profoundly partisan and lopsided 6-3 Roberts Court that was gerrymandered and engineered by Mitch McConnell after the untimely deaths of Justice Scalia and Justice Ginsburg, each in the final year of a presidential term.
0: Congressman Jamie Raskin, Democrat from Maryland, on the House floor before the unsuccessful vote to pass this proposed constitutional amendment. Vote was short of the two-thirds needed, 212 to 206. Last time a proposed constitutional amendment was approved by the House was 2005. It required a balanced federal budget. It failed in the Senate. The last time a proposed constitutional amendment passed both the House and the Senate was 1978, District of Columbia Voting Rights Amendment. It failed. Ratification by 3/4 of the states expired in 1985. This is Washington Today on C-SPAN Radio. Story from The Independent. Two senior Trump administration officials have stated that Chinese state-owned shipping giant Costco uses hidden onboard equipment to intercept military communications off the coastlines of targeted nations, including the United States. According to the officials, who asked to remain anonymous, discussed the American intelligence assessment, Costco maintains a decades-long espionage partnership with Beijing. The arrangement reportedly enables China to gather signal communications from commercial and military ships and aircraft across North America, Europe, and Asia. That was from The Independent. Chinese espionage was a topic today during a U.S. House Intelligence Committee hearing on worldwide threats and the ability of U.S. intelligence to deal with it. Congressman Joaquin Castro, Democrat from Texas, asked about automatic license plate readers from the company Flock Safety. ABC News reports there are more than 120,000 Flock Safety cameras actively operating across the U.S. You'll hear an answer from Seth Jones, CSIS Senior Vice President.
3: The surveillance here is massive. These Flock cameras are even near police departments, military bases, for all we know, intelligence, important intelligence sites in the United States. And just to give you an example, there was one city in Georgia that allowed up to 2,000 other agencies to access the information from its Flock cameras. And it was receiving information from 1,300 other agencies. And as y'all know, the regulations, the laws and the regulations on security required by these agencies is almost non-existent. We almost require no security at all from them. Whatever they do is voluntary. And so my concern here is that we have essentially centralized this pot of data of surveillance for China, so such that it doesn't matter whether they own the camera or not. If they can hack into a weakly protected system, they can access the information. And I think that that's exactly where we find ourselves today. And I'd like to see if you all can speak to that so that we face this hard truth as a country.
4: Ah, there we go. I would start broad and say that the challenge we saw and with Volt Typhoon was that the Chinese will penetrate a range of critical infrastructure. For me, the cameras are part of a broader challenge of the ability of the Chinese and intent to penetrate systems that include the cameras you talk about, but also CCTVs in private settings, critical infrastructure, financial, healthcare, networks. My question is, who is overseeing the defenses, the cyber defenses of these networks to strengthen, on the defensive side, the ability of adversaries to penetrate?
3: Well, and I think we all know the answer to that. And the answer is that there's very little protection or that it's voluntary. And so, you know, why would they need to send a spy to take photos when they can hack into the unregulated and vulnerable cameras and just take the data? To me, we've essentially set up an opportunity for espionage by proxy.
0: Congressman Joaquin Castro, Democrat from Texas, at today's House Intelligence Committee hearing. The answer coming from one of the witnesses, Seth Jones, Senior Vice President with the Center for Strategic and International Studies, CSIS, also a former senior Defense Department official. Congressman Rick Crawford, Republican from Arkansas, the committee chair, also mentioned China when he closed out the hearing with a warning about data privacy.
5: I think our whole of government approach is inadequate to defeat the threat that is posed by the Chinese Communist Party. I think we need a whole of society approach. And the reason I say that and why this distinction is important to be made, the Chinese Communist Party owns everything in China. They bring it all to bear against our culture, not just our society, our economy, or our entire culture. This is a real threat. I really wish more than 25 years ago we had a panel like this that was brought before Congress and sounded the alarm, and maybe we could have prevented a 9/11. But I'm going to tell you this. I have a solemn responsibility to the American people and to the citizens of Arkansas's 1st Congressional District who put me here that when I see smoke, I've got to tell somebody about it. I see smoke. I see flames. Today I am pulling the alarm. Mark this day in history that on the other side of a, God forbid, another calamity on the scale of 9/11, that you three were here warning us and that this committee convened this hearing to do just that, to warn the American people. So I'm asking for people who are at home who are listening, you don't realize, Everything about you, your personal profile, your financial profile, your medical profile, everything about your family, you're giving it up willingly, and it's an important piece of the puzzle. And taken as a whole, that is how we will be defeated by the Chinese Communist Party. Guard your piece of the puzzle. It's that important.
0: Congressman Rick Crawford, Republican from Arkansas, Intelligence Committee Chair, at today's hearing on national security threats. Prominent Hong Kong pro-democracy activist Joshua Wong, begins a Reuters article, pleaded guilty Wednesday to conspiracy to collude with foreign forces to endanger national security under a Beijing-imposed law that has effectively stifled the city's once-thriving pro-democracy movement. It was the second prosecution of Wong, a former student leader in the pro-democracy movement, and one of the most recognizable faces under the national security law introduced in Hong Kong in 2020 to quell massive anti-government protests that rocked the city the year before. In Washington, D.C., House Speaker Emerita Nancy Pelosi, Democrat from California, spoke about this case on the House floor.
6: I rise today to call attention to what is happening in Hong Kong, especially to Joshua Wong, as a teenager led millions of people to the streets of Hong Kong to speak out for democracy and for freedom in Hong Kong, for the Chinese government to honor its commitment to the Basic Law, which was the foundation of the transition in 1997 from Great Britain to the Chinese government having control over Hong Kong. Speaking out for freedom should not be against the law. And since the Basic Law, the Chinese have passed a security law, which is anything but security. It's a repression law. And under this law, Joshua Wong has pleaded guilty to speaking out for freedom. He said, yes, I have done that. He can be sentenced to life for speaking out for freedom. This House, this Congress has always been bipartisan in joining together for freedom, whether it's in Hong Kong, whether Tibet, whether it's wherever in China, human rights in China. Let us not forget Joshua Wong at this time and not forget Jimmy Lai at the other end of life. This is a young teenager who was doing this, now his early 20s. Jimmy Lai, toward the end of his life in prison. We must speak out for freedom. We must not let this be ignored. The most horrible form of torture that the Chinese have over these people is to tell them nobody remembers you or why you're here. We want to be sure that they know we remember them.
0: House Speaker Emerita Nancy Pelosi, Democrat from California, on the House floor in Washington. Associated Press writing about the Joshua Wong case. The offense is punishable by a prison term of 3 to 10 years or up to life imprisonment. If the offense is deemed to be of a grave nature, pleading guilty could typically result in a reduced sentence, and his lawyers expressed hope for a penalty that would not be crushing. He was already serving a prison term of 4 years and 8 months after entering a guilty plea in a separate national security case linked to an unofficial political party primary. That was from AP. From Politico, less than a month ago, a huge bipartisan Senate majority voted to honor the late Senator Lindsey Graham and pass legislation he pushed aimed at sanctioning Russia's trading partners. Now the bill is at serious risk of languishing in the House, where it's suffering from significant Democratic opposition, lack of Republican enthusiasm, and fading impetus to honor the late South Carolina senator. That was from Politico. From Reuters, European Commission Chief Ursula von der Leyen vowed on Wednesday to increase pressure on Russia, including with new sanctions after an attempted drone attack at Leipzig airport in Germany that she said showed Moscow's growing recklessness. Airport workers last month found a drone laden with explosives and a detonator at the airport, an important civilian freight and NATO logistics hub in eastern Germany. It's also a base for several giant Ukrainian cargo planes. That was from Reuters. Here's Ursula von der Leyen at a news conference in Brussels at NATO headquarters with the Secretary General Mark Rutte.
7: We meet today to discuss Russia's attack in Leipzig. The German government has identified Russia as behind an attempt to attack cargo planes at Leipzig-Halle Airport. Had this attack succeeded, this would have resulted in enormous damage and possibly even loss of life. So I want to be very clear about what this was. This was an attack using military-grade material carried out by Russian operatives on European Union soil. We will not tolerate it. We stand in full solidarity with Germany. And if the intention was to make us think twice about supporting Ukraine, I can tell you it has only strengthened my resolve. Intimidation will not work, and this is why I'm meeting with NATO's Secretary General today. We are united. Europe and NATO will not just maintain our pressure on Russia. We will increase it, and we will not stop. Not until Russia stops bombing and killing innocent children, men and women in Ukraine.
0: European Commission President Ursula von der Leyen at NATO headquarters in Brussels with the Secretary General Mark Rutte. More from the Reuters article. Russia denies involvement. It says it will respond to what its foreign ministry spokesperson called anti-Russian action and summoned Germany's top diplomat to Moscow. The 81st anniversary of VJ Day, Victory Over Japan Day, and the end of World War II was commemorated today with wreath laying at the World War II Memorial in Washington, D.C. One of the speakers was David Yoho, a World War II U.S. Merchant Marine veteran.
8: And you may never be able to capture everything that's here if this is a casual admiration. If you instead search for the meaning of these things, and what this ground means to us, this is holy, holy ground to us, because it represents all of those who cannot speak for themselves. And I am fortunate to be in an age where there aren't too many of us left. We die, there are 40,000 of them estimated, and we die at the rate of 119 every day. But veterans of all classes, 23 take their lives every day. Because the truth of being a veteran is things happen to you that you don't want to talk about. You shared about your husband, your father, and how much they were willing to talk about it. Because it's about here. Because the unstung yet significant number of people who suffer post-traumatic stress, we can't correct it, can't even cure it. Can we understand it? And the World War II supposedly ended on August 15th. That's where I was in the Pacific, August 4th, 15th, 1945. And 4 days later, I turned 17. And then I mourn. I weep for those who cannot speak. And I weep for our educational system, which doesn't provide an understanding of what it is we went through. I was fortunate. I've been invited twice as a guest speaker in the D-Day, and this year I sat at the table with the producer, the director of a movie called Saving Private Ryan. And I said to them, there is one passage in there that is so significant. It deals with an old man kneeling at a cross, and he is searching for a name, and he weeps as he says these words in that film. Did I lead a worthy life? Did what we did have significance? Did what we say and do today have significance? And the answer is yes, if you make it so.
0: David Yoho, World War II U.S. Merchant Marine veteran, today at the World War II Memorial in Washington, D.C. on this VJ Day, the 81st anniversary of the end of the war in 1945, with the formal surrender of Japan on the USS Missouri. About 16 million Americans served in the armed forces during World War II. About 400,000 died. David Yoho said there are about 40,000 World War II veterans still alive. And finally, on C-SPAN Radio's Washington Today, is the House of Representatives returns to session after its August break. Today they honored the late country singer Dolly Parton, who died last week at the age of 80. You'll hear from Congresswoman Diana Harshbarger, Republican of Tennessee, and Congressman Steve Cohen, Democrat of Tennessee.
9: Mr. Speaker, I ask unanimous consent to speak out of order.
10: The gentlewoman's recognized.
9: Mr. Speaker, I rise today to honor a true daughter of Tennessee, Dolly Parton, a woman who needs no introduction. Dolly was a native of my district in East Tennessee, and she was from Locust Ridge in Sevier County. She never forgot where she came from. Her music told the truth about hard work and faith and family, and that truth is why the whole world fell in love with Dolly. But it was her heart that made her a legend back home. She rebuilt the community after the wildfires in 2016 that tore through Sevier County. She opened doors for children to learn to read through her Imagination Library. She supported health care and research for Tennessee families, and she protected the mountains that she loved. Most people will know her theme park that's in the district called Dollywood. She was guided by her faith in her East Tennessee upbringing, and Dolly used her success to lift people up around her at every turn. My prayers are with her family and everyone who loved her. The Tennessee delegation is committed to ensuring that her legacy is remembered for generations to come. And with that, Mr. Speaker, I'm going to yield to my colleague, Representative Cohen.
10: Yes, sir.
11: Thank you. This is my first opportunity to serve as the dean of the Tennessee delegation, and it didn't come too soon. Time running out.
10: Yep.
11: Dolly Parton was a phenomenal Tennessean, probably the best representative we ever had. She never looked down on anybody. She had a big heart. Whenever there was a tragedy or somebody in need, she came forward and wanted it to be anonymous. She was a good human being. And she had a beautiful voice. I had a friend who was involved in the music business in the early 70s in Laurel Canyon when the Eagles and all were getting together. And he told me about Dolly being out there, and that's where she got to know Linda Ronstadt and others. And he said she had such a beautiful voice, and she did. She will be remembered forever for all she did for humanity. Tennessee is proud to have her and will always love her. Thank you.
0: Congressman Steve Cohen, Democrat of Tennessee, and before that, Congresswoman Diana Harshbarger, Republican of Tennessee, on the House floor, surrounded by other members of the Tennessee congressional delegation, and they did ask for a moment of silence for Dolly Parton, who died last week. Thanks for listening to Washington Today. Remember, next week is the first ever Republican National Midterm Convention, and C-SPAN is the only network bringing you every speech, every speaker, and every minute. 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Hope you have a good night.

0: AP News, I'm Ben Thomas. In Massachusetts, the jury remains deadlocked after a fifth day of deliberations in the Lindsey Clancy trial. The judges sent them home for the evening. Meanwhile, Julie Walker reports.
1: Dawn Light leaves a Massachusetts court Wednesday after her arraignment, the same court where jurors are deliberating in the Lindsey Clancy trial. The 56-year-old Light calls herself a crime junkie and says she was not trying to snap pictures of jurors a day earlier, but instead it was Clancy she wanted a photo of.
2: Why did you want to see Lindsey?
3: Why not?
1: Light was arrested and charged with jury intimidation. A not guilty plea was entered. Meanwhile, the judge questioned jurors about the incident. They have been deadlocked over the trial. Clancy doesn't deny strangling her three young children at the family's home in 2023, but she says postpartum psychosis led to her actions. The live-streamed trial has generated intense interest, with reporters and spectators packing the courtroom. I'm Julie Walker.
0: Sirens in Kuwait City as Iran targeted U.S. allies across the Persian Gulf in retaliation for the latest U.S. strikes. President Trump.
4: We hit them hard last night, very hard. They gave a little love tap, but we hit them very hard last night. We took out all of the new equipment that they tried to build along the Strait of Hormuz, some defensive, some offensive.
0: Iranian state media say one U.S. strike hit a wedding party, killing at least four people, two women and two children, and wounding 68. U.S. Central Command says it's aware of the reports and is looking into them. Tropical Storm Edward has weakened into a depression, but has dropped nearly 2 feet of rain, flooding parts of Texas. More than 70,000 utility customers without power. And in the Himalayas along the Nepal-China border, the death toll from last week's flash floods now more than 1,100, nearly 4,000 people still missing. This is AP News.
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6: Welcome to Washington Today on C-SPAN Radio for Wednesday, September 2nd, 2026. Chevron signs an agreement to invest $7 billion in Venezuela to double its oil production in 5 years. We'll hear from Chevron CEO and the U.S. Energy Secretary in Caracas. President Donald Trump says he was joking when he posted the Strait of Hormuz should be renamed the Trump Strait. He's also asked about the resumption of U.S. and Iran trading missile strikes for the past several days. Commerce Secretary Howard Lutnick hosts technology company CEOs for a G20 innovation ministerial in North Carolina, talking about development of artificial intelligence. U.S. House Democrats meet to discuss possible changes to party rules after two House Democrats voted with Republicans to advance Republican bills that were set to fail. The House today defeated a proposed constitutional amendment to require the Supreme Court have 9 justices. Plus, a House Intelligence Committee hearing on national security threats includes a discussion of Chinese spying and wreath laying at the World War II Memorial in Washington, D.C. on this VJ Day, marking the Allied victory over Japan, ending World War II in 1945. New York Times writing that Chevron plans to significantly expand its operations in Venezuela, U.S. oil giant said on Wednesday, taking another step to broaden the U.S. sphere of influence in the South American country. The Houston-based company, already Venezuela's largest private oil producer, said it would more than double its production in the country over the next 5 years to 600,000 barrels a day. That represents more than half of Venezuela's current output. The company announced its plans days after President Trump said his administration was pursuing a highly unusual partnership with a different oil company that would give the U.S. government a direct hand in extracting oil on foreign soil. The two deals are separate, but both advance Mr. Trump's goal of exerting much more control over Venezuela's energy industry after U.S. forces captured the country's leader, Nicolas Maduro, in January. That was from the New York Times. Chevron CEO Mike Wirth spoke at today's signing ceremony in Caracas. That included the Venezuelan President, Delcy Rodriguez, and U.S. Energy Secretary Chris Wright.
7: For more than a century, Chevron has been part of Venezuela's story. That history is why this moment matters. Today's agreement is an important milestone for Chevron, our partners, and the Venezuelan people. It reflects progress toward a more competitive and durable framework for long-term investment. Importantly, it creates the opportunity to unlock growth and development. Together with our partners, we expect to invest more than $7 billion and double production to approximately 500,000 barrels per day over just the next 5 years. I want to recognize President Rodriguez and the Venezuelan government for the steps taken to significantly improve investment terms and provide greater stability and certainty. Progress like this is built on constructive engagement between government and industry, and today is proof of what that engagement can achieve. I'd also like to thank Secretary Wright, the Department of Energy, and the administration for their leadership in helping create the conditions for investment, production, and partnership. Their engagement helps build confidence that lets companies invest capital, technology, and expertise for the long term. And most importantly, I want to recognize Chevron's Venezuelan employees. Their professionalism, resilience, and commitment over many years helped make this opportunity possible, for their expertise will be essential for our future here. The world needs more affordable, reliable energy, not less. Venezuela, with its extraordinary resources and talented people, is helping meet that need. That is why we're here, not just to mark an agreement, but to build on a century of delivering the energy that powers progress, lifts economies, and improves lives here in Venezuela and around the world.
6: Chevron CEO Mike Wirth in Caracas, Venezuela. U.S. Energy Secretary Chris Wright also spoke in support of today's agreement.
2: Today is a historic day in the transformation of Venezuela and the expansion of the possibilities for the Venezuelan people. President Trump's mission in Venezuela is straightforward. The mission is to bring peace, freedom, opportunity, and prosperity to the people of Venezuela. I believe the deals that are signed today, tens of billions of dollars of investment, ultimately many thousands of jobs, these are critical in starting this ball rolling of peace, opportunity, and prosperity for everyone in Venezuela. I have a huge thank you from the President of the United States, from myself, and from the people of the United States of America, to Chevron, to Eni, to GE, and to the many companies that will follow behind you to bring capital, technology, and opportunity into the country of Venezuela. I came down here 7 months ago to meet President Rodriguez and her team about how we could work together to better the opportunities for Venezuelans and for Americans by developing energy resources and knitting our nations again close together. Our teams have worked day and night, every day since then, to make the transformations in progress it takes building trust and respect and knowledge across our teams. That work is never easy. And as Claudio from Eni mentioned, this is just the start. But today is a transformative day. We are trying to work at what I call Trump speed. President Trump didn't want a nudge or a slow drift in the positive direction. He wanted to see as fast as possible transformation in Venezuela, in the U.S.-Venezuelan relations, in the relations between the people of the United States and the people of Venezuela.
6: U.S. Energy Secretary Chris Wright today in Caracas, Venezuela, at the Chevron agreement signing ceremony. Also there, the Venezuelan President, Delcy Rodriguez, who said this is the transformation that Venezuela needs, overcoming difficulties and advancing through the development of its natural resources. National Public Radio writes the Chevron deal comes less than a week after the Trump administration announced a new deal to develop 17 Venezuelan oil fields with an estimated 65 billion barrels of oil in a joint venture with North American Blue Energy Partners, a private oil company headquartered in Barbados. From a Politico article, President Trump's oil deal with Venezuela may eventually help tackle America's energy needs, but many in the Venezuelan political opposition fear it could cost the country its shot at restoring democracy. They worry that the agreement, which gives the U.S. a sizable stake in a Venezuelan-owned oil company and access to preferential pricing, could entrench a regime that has shown no eagerness to move forward with promised elections. President Trump asked about elections in Venezuela, replying today, "I still don't think they're ready. We got them out of a dictatorship. We want elections. Delcy wants it too, but they're not ready yet." Wall Street today, the Dow up 295, NASDAQ up 118, S&P up 35. CNBC reporting more than 17 million barrels of oil transited the Strait of Hormuz by ship on Monday, a record since the Iran war began in late February, U.S. Energy Secretary Chris Wright told CNBC in an interview Wednesday. President Trump writing on Truth Social today, now that we have it under USA control, should we change the name Hormuz Strait to Trump Strait? Like America itself, it would be hotter than ever before. Thank you for your attention to this matter, President Donald J. Trump. President Trump told reporters today he was not being serious.
3: President, how serious are you about renaming the Strait of Hormuz the Trump Strait?
4: I was just thrown out there.
6: President Donald Trump responding to reporters' questions in the White House Oval Office. AP writing that Iran fired on U.S. allies in the Gulf early Wednesday following a night of American bombardment that Iranian officials say included a deadly strike on a wedding party. The latest violence came after a month-long lull in fighting. Again, reporting from AP. Back to the Oval Office, another reporter asked President Trump about the state of the war. He also spoke of oil prices.
8: Recent resumption of U.S. strikes in Iran have sent oil prices back up to $95 a barrel. How long will this renewed campaign
4: go for? I don't think
8: for?
4: Too long.
8: And also, given that what you've said about having destroyed the Iranian military, what is there still left to strike and why?
4: Okay, we've controlled and we are controlling the Hormuz Strait. We are bringing lots of boats out every day with millions of barrels of oil. We are, for the most part, doing it without trouble. Every once in a while, they shoot a drone and we knock it down. But we have control, of very strong control. They were trying to rebuild their radar systems and a missile system and a mine drop. You know, we got rid of all the mines in the Hormuz Strait. They were trying to build a rocket that drops mines. Who does that? Did you ever build a rocket that dropped? I never heard of such a thing, but that's what they were doing. They were building it. It was almost finished, so we took it out. We saw that they were building it. We see everything that they're doing. They can't move. They can't go to the bathroom without us seeing it. So we saw that. We took it out. We took out some other things, and then we hit them last night because they took a shot at us in Jordan, at our base in Jordan. We knocked all of them down. There were, I guess, 8 missiles that were shot. They were all knocked down. One we let go because it was so inaccurate. It landed in the middle of the desert someplace, so we let it go. Sometimes we let them go if they're not aimed correctly. It's an amazing science. What they can do is absolutely incredible. We had a case where 111 were shot at a certain ship, fellas, and 100 out of 111, all 111 were knocked down. Can you imagine that? Now, 5 years ago, 7 years ago, you couldn't do that. Today, we have technology that's incredible. Nobody has technology like we have. So we hit them hard last night, very hard. They gave a little love tap, but we hit them very hard last night. We took out all of the new equipment that they tried to build along the Strait of Hormuz, some defensive, some offensive. They were trying to see the ships because they can't see the ships. You know, we're taking out a lot of ships. They can't see it because they have no radar because we blew it up. And we blew up much more than their radar last night. It was a very heavy attack last night. And we're prepared to do another one anytime we want.
8: I do think this.
4: We had gasoline selling when I decided that I have to go in and stop this because we can't let Iran have a nuclear weapon. So a little more than a year ago. Gasoline in Iowa. I was in Iowa making a speech. It was $1.95, right? And then it went to $1.85 past another station. I went $1.95. Think of that. And $1.85. And right after that, I called everybody into the office, made my speech, and I said, we have a problem because Iran is soon going to have a nuclear weapon. And I hate to do this, but we're going to have to do it. Oil will go up and probably the stock market will go down. Well, the good news is the stock market hits new records every day, so the stock market wasn't affected, although it would even be higher, believe it or not. The stock market will go up. But it's very simple. Iran cannot have a nuclear weapon. As soon as it's over, which I don't think will be very much longer, I don't know how much more they can take, but, you know, whatever it is, it doesn't matter. And I'm not affected by the election. Number one, I'm not running. But my party's running, and I'm going to help my party. But I think my party respects the fact that we're not allowing Iran to have a nuclear weapon. And frankly, other presidents should have done that, but they didn't have whatever it takes to do it.
9: Mr.
6: President Donald Trump in the White House Oval Office holding a news conference today. He posted on Truth Social Tuesday night, "I'm not trying to force Iran to the bargaining table, as ABC fake news reported. I couldn't care less if they sign a worthless to them agreement. I like our position now much better, with almost total control of the Hormuz Strait and their economy totally collapsing. They are just playing out the inevitable. When are the Iranian people going to rise up and fight?" Signed, President DJT. This is C-SPAN Radio's Washington Today. President Trump called reporters into the Oval Office initially on a different subject. As Reuters writes it, President Donald Trump will meet with major travel company executives on Wednesday, including representatives from American Airlines, Marriott, MGM Resorts, and Carnival. Amid a decline in international visitors, U.S. tourism got a big boost from the FIFA World Cup this summer. Travel spending rose 6.2% year over year in June to $122.1 billion, its strongest monthly reading in a year, and FIFA reported its best ever attendance at this summer's tournament. That was from Reuters. Here again is the president.
4: In the last 3 months, travelers logged 290 billion miles on American highways. Our national parks welcomed 78 million visitors, all records. And on 11 separate days, more than 3 million travelers flew through the American flies. The American skies were loaded up with planes and loaded up with a lot of happy people going to various destinations. In June, America welcomed visitors from all over the globe for the 2026 FIFA World Cup. And Andrew Giuliani did a fantastic job. Andrew's with us also. Match day spending at local restaurants rose 80%, and across 11 host cities, the tournament added more than $18 billion to our economy and supported more than 160,000 jobs.
6: President Donald Trump in the White House Oval Office. On Capitol Hill, the U.S. House Financial Services Committee held a hearing today on the health of the U.S. economy. One witness, Lynn Martin, president of the New York Stock Exchange, said she has seen evidence of strength.
9: The good news is, as I sit here today, the IPO markets of 2026 are telling a very different story. This story is a compelling one about the health and vitality of the U.S. economy. Global IPO proceeds in the first half of 2026 have tripled year on year, from roughly $58 billion raised previously, to a record $178 billion raised in the first half of 2026. Further, the S&P 500 has closed at record highs 25 times this year, which is not paper gains. It's the collective judgment of millions of investors that American companies remain sound, innovative, and worth owning. This momentum reflects real policy progress. The SEC has moved with vision and urgency to reduce unnecessary burdens on public companies. The Bipartisan Invest Act and the Genius Act have sent a powerful signal globally that the United States is committed to leading in capital formation and the digital economy.
6: Lynn Martin, president of the New York Stock Exchange, testifying before the U.S. House Financial Services Committee. Also at the hearing, Congressman Gregory Meeks, Democrat from New York, asked another witness, Derek Hamilton, AFL-CIO chief economist and economics and urban policy professor at the New School, about the economy.
10: I'm sure you'll agree that working people and middle-class Americans are not experiencing the economy through aggregate statistics. They are experiencing it through the cost of groceries, the cost of health care, the cost of their rent, gas prices, while the labor share of national income also remains historically low. So I want to ask you, Professor, beyond the headline job numbers, what is the single best indicator of whether workers are actually getting ahead and achieving things, you know, for me in a district like I represent, like home ownership or building their savings? What would you say we should be looking at?
11: That's a difficult question, to find a one single bullet, but would clarity, looking at growth alone with no understanding of distribution, clouds the picture of the ways in which the typical American experiences the economy. Why? Because we have so much asymmetry with regards to power. And first and foremost, our growth statistic, even in and of itself, is not doing so good. So we don't have a high level of growth, but whatever growth we have is being propped up by, again, the now infamous K-shaped economy where those that are most affluent amongst us are doing exceptionally well, where we have divergent pathways of income, employment, and wealth for everyone else.
6: Derek Hamilton, chief economist with the AFL-CIO, also economics and urban policy professor at the New School, questioned by Congressman Gregory Meeks, Democrat of New York, at today's Financial Services Committee hearing. You can find the full hearing at our video library at cspan.org. CNBC writing that artificial intelligence is taking center stage at the G20 gatherings this week. NVIDIA CEO Jensen Huang, Anthropic co-founder Tom Brown, and OpenAI CEO Sam Altman highlight the tech-focused guests on Wednesday for day two of the G20 Innovation Ministerial in Chapel Hill, North Carolina. Commerce Secretary Howard Lutnick and White House Office of Science and Technology Policy Director Michael Kratsios are leading the conference, which gathers representatives of the G20 nations, including China, Brazil, Canada, Germany, and others. That was from CNBC. Here's the Commerce Secretary Howard Lutnick opening the meeting.
12: President Trump is trying to deliver the framework that will help America lead the world in artificial intelligence and the technologies that define the next generation. So it's a framework coupled with markets that will help unleash innovation, not regulate it out of existence. We want businesses to invest. We want developers to discover. We want entrepreneurs to feel safe taking risks, because that's what entrepreneurs do. We want our companies preparing our workforce for the advanced jobs that are coming and for the new technologies that that technology will unleash for our workers. So these are our principles, and this is what I want to discuss and make sure we all share in this ministerial. So over the course of the ministerial, we're going to try to discuss common sense policies that promote innovation, they accelerate scientific discovery, they strengthen our supply chains, and they build confidence across all of our emerging technologies.
6: Commerce Secretary Howard Lutnick at the G20 Innovation Ministerial in Chapel Hill, North Carolina. Part of the controversy over AI is the construction of thousands of data centers to support it. President Trump posted on Truth Social a couple of days ago, the only reason that communities throughout the USA should not want data centers is if they want to end up being backwards and poor. If they want to be successful and rich, with far lower taxes and jobs all over the place, let data reign. Commerce Secretary Lutkin was interviewed on CNBC today ahead of that ministerial and was asked about data centers.
12: One of my favorite things is when people talk about data centers using water. The number one product in America that uses water is cattle. Cattle. I mean, data centers don't use water. The data centers, this is propaganda by our adversaries to try to slow us down, right? We've got the greatest chips in the world. We've got the greatest economy in the world. Data centers are really world-class production. Build a data center, produce huge economics, right? And that economics will go to the community that surrounds it. So I think those who are inviting to data centers will win them, and their economies and those communities will just be better off. It's obvious, black and white.
6: Commerce Secretary Howard Lutnick, an interview today on CNBC. A Gallup poll earlier this year found 7 in 10 Americans oppose constructing data centers for artificial intelligence in their local area, including nearly half who are strongly opposed. Not surprisingly, the issue is coming up on the campaign trail this year. It was a question at Tuesday's debate for U.S. Senator from Nebraska between Dan Osborne, an independent, and the incumbent Pete Ricketts, a Republican. First, Dan Osborne.
13: Data centers is something that comes up always in a town hall, and people have concerns for good reason. You know, and when you're talking about data centers, you have to talk about the fact that there's potentially taking advantage of our public power system. We have cheap power here. So ultimately, for me, our power bill shouldn't go up $1 for these billion-dollar corporations coming in setting up shop in Nebraska. And then we have to talk, you know, like you mentioned, Ogallala Aquifer. There's definitely parts of the Ogallala Aquifer that have been depleted. In fact, we're depleting it six times faster than it gets replenished. So we can win this race with China, but we could also do it with guardrails to ensure that data centers aren't going in spots where the Ogallala Aquifer is in trouble. And with community agreements from people who live in the areas that should be benefiting from these going in. And, you know, that's what I'm going to go fight for. But, you know, being tough on China, I think, you know, since that was mentioned, it is about military readiness. I understand that deeply, that we have to have that level. So we have to be investing in modern day drones, etc., not archaic battleships. But my opponent has given $800,000 in tax credits to data centers. Meanwhile, our property taxes continue to rise.
6: Dan Osborne, independent candidate for U.S. Senator from Nebraska, in Tuesday night's debate with incumbent Senator Pete Ricketts, a Republican who also answered the question on data centers.
14: When it comes to data centers, local control is the name of the game. If communities are considering a data center, what they should do is negotiate first. They're in charge. They're in the driver's seat. They should make sure, yes, you shouldn't impact my power rates. You should conserve water, closed-loop systems. But then they can ask for more. Property taxes are one of the biggest issues here in Nebraska. There's counties in Georgia that have asked data centers to pay their property taxes. Louisiana has data centers paying 50,000 teacher bonuses. Communities should ask for those things first. This is a national security issue. This is how China plans to beat us with AI. Democrat Dan and his Democrats in New York and Pennsylvania are trying to shut down data centers statewide, which hamper local communities' choice and hamper our ability to fight AI in China.
6: Senator Pete Ricketts, Republican from Nebraska, at Tuesday night's debate at the Nebraska State Fair in Grand Island, Nebraska, with Dan Osborne, who is running as an independent. There is no Democrat running in this race. The woman who won the nomination is pulled out to try to give Osborne a better shot at the victory. Osborne lost to Senator Deb Fischer, Republican from Nebraska, in 2024 by 7 percentage points. Ricketts was appointed to the Senate in 2023 after Republican Senator Ben Sasse resigned, then won a special election in 2024 to fill out that term, and is now running for a full term this year. The Cook Political Report rates this year's general election race as likely Republican. Associated Press writing that U.S. Senator Ed Markey secured the Democratic nomination in Massachusetts Senate primary Tuesday, once again fending off a push for generational change as he seeks a third term. Markey, 80 years old, defeated Congressman Seth Moulton, 47 years old, who had attempted to argue that it was time to do away with the status quo in his pursuit to oust the octogenarian. That was from AP. Markey beat Moulton 65% to 35%, and the Cook Political Report says the general election for a senator in Massachusetts is solid Democrat. Senator Markey spoke to his supporters Tuesday night in Boston.
15: We need to tax the rich, block the bombs, and stop data centers from polluting our community. We must fight for the laws that put people ahead of profit. Why should we be hopeful in this moment when there is so much fear and hate? Why am I so optimistic? Because there are more of us than there are of them. Because when we stand together with better ideas and stronger ideals, they do not stand a chance. Because the many will always beat the money. And we know that our work is more than a campaign, more than even just this moment in which we are all being called to act. Our progressive movement knows how to fight. We cannot surrender. Tomorrow, and for the next 8 weeks, in every corner of the Commonwealth and across the country, we have to hit the streets.
6: Senator Ed Markey at his Democratic primary victory party in Boston Tuesday night. His opponent, Congressman Seth Moulton, spoke to his supporters in Dorchester, Massachusetts.
16: We ran a race that stood on principle, that wasn't just about politics as usual, and that elevated the voices of Massachusetts citizens who have been left behind by the status quo in Washington. Challenging the establishment and calling for a new generation of leadership isn't easy, but it is necessary. We started conversations that needed to happen, and I will never stop pushing the Democratic Party and our country to look toward the future.
6: Congressman Seth Moulton, Democrat from Massachusetts, Tuesday night in Dorchester after losing the Senate Democratic primary to incumbent Ed Markey. Washington Today continues in a moment.
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6: 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House Democrats are considering new rules for their caucus, writes Bloomberg Government, after the surprise defections of two members on a procedural vote Tuesday. The House Democratic Committee on Caucus Rules met Wednesday to discuss votes by Marie Glusenkamp Perez, Democrat of Washington State, and Jared Golden, Democrat of Maine, in support of the GOP's legislative agenda. The panel discussed rule changes but said any discipline of the members would have to come from leadership. Golden is retiring at the end of this Congress, and Glusenkamp Perez is running for re-election in one of the most competitive races this cycle. The Democratic Congressional Campaign Committee will continue to support Glusenkamp Perez, according to a person familiar with the group's thinking, reporting from Bloomberg Government. The House Minority Leader, Hakeem Jeffries, Democrat from New York, was asked about this on the Don Lemon Show on YouTube by host Don Lemon.
19: Two House Democrats, Dan Golden and Marie Glusenkamp Perez, broke ranks and joined Republicans to force a 210 to 208 vote advance in resolution condemning socialism, which the House then adopted 2020 to 192. How do you

0: Socialism has been a big issue, and it's going to be a big issue going into November. I know that may not be a short answer, but I'd like to hear one if you haven't.
1: Yeah, and I think it's Jared Golden was one of those two.
0: It's Jared Golden, not Dan Golden. Not
1: that's
0: Dan
1: right.
0: Golden.
1: And,
0: yeah,
1: and
0: thank you.
1: I want to make sure that you know I don't hear from Dan after this conversation. but you know, listen, we issued a statement yesterday that was pretty clear from House Democratic leadership, indicating that we viewed the fact that we were blindsided by two of our colleagues as a significant breach of trust with respect to a procedural vote that was on its way to failing had everybody remained unified and every single Democrat who was present but two voted against the rule. Now, the rule is what gave the Republicans the ability to advance several different bills on the floor this week, including a resolution that in part related to the advancement of the voter suppression piece of legislation that Donald Trump has been so obsessed with, the so-called Save America Act, which is really the Suppress the Vote Act. So we indicated that it was a significant breach that requires a serious response, and we have referred the matter to the Committee on Caucus Rules for further discussion and action.
2: House Minority Leader Hakeem Jeffries, Democrat from New York, interviewed by Don Lemon on his online show. That statement the congressman referred to reads, "The decision by two of our colleagues to blindside the entire House Democratic Caucus and join with Republican majority to pass a procedural rule on the brink of failing represents a significant breach of trust. It is an action that necessitates a serious response, and we have asked the Committee on Caucus Rules to take this up in short order." One of the bills that the procedural vote allowed to come up dealt with fishing regulations, and that was supported by those two Democrats, one from Maine, the other from Washington State. House Speaker Mike Johnson, Republican from Louisiana, telling reporters that had all the Democrats voted no on the rule on Tuesday, he would have convinced enough Republicans who had voted no to switch to yes to have it pass.
3: Mr. Speaker, were you on the rule vote yesterday? Well, I'll ask her then. But Mr. Speaker, on the rule vote, did
4: Americans are smiling and happy.
3: But the idea here that you had help from the Democratic side of the aisle and some potential threats by the Democrats to punish their members. You ever wanted to maybe punish some of your members if they voted against you?
4: Yes, you know, we've not done that. We always work through our issues and we get people yes and we pass rules even when they're difficult, and I thought we might have to do that yesterday, but it passed, and we're grateful we moved forward and we got some very important legislation done yesterday, as you know. We'll do it again.
3: But you couldn't have done that without those Democrats.
4: We would have gotten it done. I always do.
3: How so?
4: I would have twisted arms as always do.
2: House Speaker Mike Johnson, Republican from Louisiana, answering a question from Fox News Chief Congressional Correspondent Chad Pergram. This was not a news conference, and that explains the laughter. It was the end of a ceremonial swearing-in for the House's newest member, Aisha Wahab, Democrat from California, who won a special election this month to replace former Congressman Eric Swalwell, also a Democrat, who resigned in April. The House now has 433 voting members, 218 Republicans, 214 Democrats, one independent, Kevin Kiley, who caucuses with the Republicans, and two vacant seats, one in Florida, one in Texas, no special election scheduled to fill them. The House today defeated a proposed constitutional amendment that reads, "The Supreme Court of the United States shall be composed of 9 justices." The vote was 212 to 206. It was a majority, but short of the two-thirds needed in order to pass. Forbes explains that reforming how the Supreme Court operates is expected to be part of Congress's agenda next term if Democrats regain control of the House, with House Minority Leader Hakeem Jeffries saying in August he believes dramatic reform is necessary. House Speaker Mike Johnson suggested Tuesday Republicans' main aim in holding the vote was to force Democrats to publicly come out on whether they are definitively against adding justices, telling reporters the vote would make Democrats, quote, put their money where their mouth is. That was from Forbes. Here's part of the House floor debate. It began with Congressman Andy Biggs, Republican from Arizona.
5: The Supreme Court's job is to tell the American people the truth about the law, even when that truth is unpopular, even when a president doesn't like it, even when Congress doesn't like it. That only works if

0: court is independent. Alexander Hamilton expressed this in Federalist 78. He explained that the courts must be insulated from the political branches or they cannot do their job of protecting the rights of the people. Disagreeing with the Supreme Court is not just legitimate, it is American. We amend the Constitution or we pass new laws. We elect presidents who appoint different judges. That's how you change outcomes you don't like. That's the process the founders gave us. But there's a world of difference between changing the law and changing the rules of the game because you don't like the last call. Packing the court is not simply a policy disagreement. It is an attempt to change the structure of one of the three branches of government in order to guarantee the outcome you want. That's not reform. That's revolution. And here's the question every American should ask. If a sitting majority can change the size of the Supreme Court the moment it dislikes rulings, what happens the next time the other side is in power? What stops them from doing the same thing? As Justice Breyer said, this will start an arms race.
1: Congressman Andy Biggs, Republican from Arizona, on the House floor. Congressman Jamie Raskin, Democrat from Maryland, spoke against this proposed constitutional amendment.
2: If we decided this on an originalist basis, we might move to place 13 justices on the court to match our 13 federal circuits, or we might go to 6 justices, which was the original number there. But MAGA's proposal is to strip Congress of all authority in the matter, to freeze it and cement it permanently in the constitutional architecture for all time, with the suddenly magic number 9. This is odd. 9 is neither the number of federal circuits we have, that's 13, nor is it the original number of justices Congress placed on the court. That was 6. So what's going on here? Well, surprise, surprise, America, it's another partisan power grab by MAGA. Our colleagues who fear for the results of the November election, as their policies have brought us nothing but war, inflation, corruption, lawlessness, and a $40 trillion debt, one quarter of it supplied by this presidential administration. So the MAGA party wants to cement into place a profoundly partisan and lopsided 6-3 Roberts Court that was gerrymandered and engineered by Mitch McConnell after the untimely deaths of Justice Scalia and Justice Ginsburg, each in the final year of a presidential term.
1: Congressman Jamie Raskin, Democrat from Maryland, on the House floor before the unsuccessful vote to pass this proposed constitutional amendment. Vote was short of the two-thirds needed, 212 to 206. Last time a proposed constitutional amendment was approved by the House was 2005. It required a balanced federal budget. It failed in the Senate. The last time a proposed constitutional amendment passed both the House and the Senate was 1978. District of Columbia Voting Rights Amendment. It failed. Ratification by three-quarters of the states expired in 1985. This is Washington Today on C-SPAN Radio. Story from The Independent. Two senior Trump administration officials have stated that Chinese state-owned shipping giant Costco uses hidden onboard equipment to intercept military communications off the coastlines of targeted nations, including the United States. According to the officials, who asked to remain anonymous, discussed the American intelligence assessment, Costco maintains a decades-long espionage partnership with Beijing. The arrangement reportedly enables China to gather signal communications from commercial and military ships and aircraft across North America, Europe, and Asia. That was from The Independent. Chinese espionage was a topic today during a U.S. House Intelligence Committee hearing on worldwide threats and the ability of U.S. intelligence to deal with it. Congressman Joaquin Castro, Democrat from Texas, asked about automatic license plate readers from the company Flock Safety. ABC News reports there are more than 120,000 Flock Safety cameras actively operating across the U.S. You'll hear an answer from Seth Jones, CSIS Senior Vice President.
3: The surveillance here is massive. These Flock cameras are even near police departments, military bases, for all we know, intelligence, important intelligence sites in the United States. And just to give you an example, there was one city in Georgia that allowed up to 2,000 other agencies to access the information from its Flock cameras. And it was receiving information from 1,300 other agencies. And as y'all know, the regulations, the laws and the regulations on security required by these agencies is almost non-existent. We almost require no security at all from them. Whatever they do is voluntary. And so my concern here is that we have essentially centralized this pot of data of surveillance for China, so such that it doesn't matter whether they own the camera or not. If they can hack into a weakly protected system, they can access the information. And I think that that's exactly where we find ourselves today. And I'd like to see if you all can speak to that so that we face this hard truth as a country.
4: I would start broad and say that the challenge we saw and with Volt Typhoon was that the Chinese will penetrate a range of critical infrastructure. For me, the cameras are part of a broader challenge of the ability of the Chinese and intent to penetrate systems that include the cameras you talk about, but also CCTVs in private settings, critical infrastructure, financial, healthcare networks. My question is, who is overseeing the defenses, the cyber defenses of these networks to strengthen, on the defensive side, the ability of adversaries to penetrate?
3: Right, and I think we all know the answer to that. And the answer is that there's very little protection or that it's voluntary. And so, you know, why would they need to send a spy to take photos when they can hack into the unregulated and vulnerable cameras and just take the data? To me, we've essentially set up an opportunity for espionage by proxy.
1: Congressman Joaquin Castro, Democrat from Texas, at today's House Intelligence Committee hearing. The answer coming from one of the witnesses, Seth Jones, Senior Vice President with the Center for Strategic and International Studies, CSIS, also a former senior Defense Department official. Congressman Rick Crawford, Republican from Arkansas, the committee chair, also mentioned China when he closed out the hearing with a warning about data privacy.
5: I think our whole-of-government approach is inadequate to defeat the threat that is posed by the Chinese Communist Party. I think we need a whole-of-society approach. And the reason I say that and why this distinction is important to be made, the Chinese Communist Party owns everything in China. They bring it all to bear against our culture, not just our society, our economy, or our entire culture. This is a real threat. I really wish more than 25 years ago we had a panel like this that was brought before Congress and sounded the alarm, and maybe we could have prevented a 9/11. But I'm going to tell you this. I have a solemn responsibility to the American people and to the citizens of Arkansas's 1st Congressional District who put me here that when I see smoke, I've got to tell somebody about it. I see smoke. I see flames. Today I am pulling the alarm. Mark this day in history that on the other side of a, God forbid, another calamity on the scale of 9/11, that you three were here warning us and that this committee convened this hearing to do just that, to warn the American people. So I'm asking for people who are at home, who are listening, you don't realize everything about you, your personal profile, your financial profile, your medical profile, everything about your family, you're giving it up willingly, and it's an important piece of the puzzle. And taken as a whole, that is how we will be defeated by the Chinese Communist Party. Guard your piece of the puzzle. It's that important.
1: Congressman Rick Crawford, Republican from Arkansas, Intelligence Committee Chair, at today's hearing on national security threats. Associated Press writing, prominent Hong Kong pro-democracy activist Joshua Wong pleaded guilty Wednesday to conspiracy to collude with foreign forces to endanger national security under a Beijing-imposed law that has effectively stifled the city's once-thriving pro-democracy movement. In Washington, D.C., House Speaker Emerita Nancy Pelosi, Democrat from California, spoke about this case on the House floor.
6: I rise today to call attention to what is happening in Hong Kong, especially to Joshua Wong. As a teenager, led millions of people to the streets of Hong Kong to speak out for democracy and for freedom in Hong Kong, for the Chinese government to honor its commitment to the Basic Law, which was the foundation of the transition in 1997 from Great Britain to the Chinese government having control over Hong Kong. Speaking out for freedom should not be against the law. And since the Basic Law, the Chinese have passed a security law, which is anything but security. It's a repression law. And under this law, if Joshua Wam has pleaded guilty to speaking out for freedom, he said, yes, I have done that, he can be sentenced to life for speaking out for freedom. This House, this Congress has always been bipartisan in joining together for freedom, whether it's in Hong Kong, whether Tibet, whether it's wherever in China, human rights in China. Let us not forget Joshua Wong at this time and not forget Jimmy Lai at the other end of life. This is a young teenager who was doing this, now his early 20s. Jimmy Lai,
4: the gentlewoman's
6: toward the
4: time
6: end
4: has expired.
6: Of his life in prison. We must speak out for freedom. We must not let this be ignored. The most horrible form of torture that the Chinese have over these people is to tell them nobody remembers you or why you're here. We want to be sure that they know we remember them.
1: House Speaker Emerita Nancy Pelosi, Democrat from California, on the House floor in Washington. Associated Press writing about the Joshua Wong case. The offense is punishable by a prison term of 3 to 10 years or up to life imprisonment. If the offense is deemed to be of a grave nature, pleading guilty could typically result in a reduced sentence, and his lawyers expressed hope for a penalty that would not be crushing. He was already serving a prison term of 4 years and 8 months after entering a guilty plea in a separate national security case linked to an unofficial political primary. That was from AP. From Politico, less than a month ago, a huge bipartisan Senate majority voted to honor the late Senator Lindsey Graham and pass legislation he pushed aimed at sanctioning Russia's trading partners. Now the bill is at serious risk of languishing in the House, where it's suffering from significant Democratic opposition, lack of Republican enthusiasm, and fading impetus to honor the late South Carolina senator. That was from Politico. From Reuters, European Commission Chief Ursula von der Leyen vowed on Wednesday to increase pressure on Russia, including with new sanctions after an attempted drone attack at Leipzig airport in Germany that she said showed Moscow's growing recklessness. Airport workers last month found a drone laden with explosives and a detonator at the airport, an important civilian freight and NATO logistics hub in eastern Germany. It's also a base for several giant Ukrainian cargo planes. That was from Reuters. Here's Ursula von der Leyen at a news conference in Brussels at NATO headquarters with the Secretary General Mark Rutte.
7: We meet today to discuss Russia's attack in Leipzig. The German government has identified Russia as behind an attempt to attack cargo planes at Leipzig Halle Airport. Had this attack succeeded, this would have resulted in enormous damage and possibly even loss of life. So I want to be very clear about what this was. This was an attack using military-grade material carried out by Russian operatives on European Union soil. We will not tolerate it. We stand in full solidarity with Germany. And if the intention was to make us think twice about supporting Ukraine, I can tell you it has only strengthened my resolve. Intimidation will not work, and this is why I'm meeting with NATO's Secretary General today. We are united. Europe and NATO will not just maintain our pressure on Russia. We will increase it, and we will not stop. Not until Russia stops bombing and killing innocent children, men and women in Ukraine.
1: European Commission President Ursula von der Leyen at NATO headquarters in Brussels with the Secretary General Mark Rutte. More from the Reuters article. Russia denies involvement. It says it will respond to what its foreign ministry spokesperson called anti-Russian action and summoned Germany's top diplomat to Moscow. The 81st anniversary of VJ Day, Victory Over Japan Day, and the end of World War II was commemorated today with wreath laying at the World War II Memorial in Washington, D.C. One of the speakers was David Yoho, a World War II U.S. Merchant Marine veteran.
8: And you may never be able to capture everything that's here if this is a casual admiration. If you instead search for the meaning of these things and what this ground means to us, this is holy, holy ground to us, because it represents all of those who cannot speak for themselves. And I am fortunate to be in an age where there aren't too many of us left. we die, there are 40,000 of them estimated, and we die at the rate of 119 every day. But veterans of all classes, 23 take their lives every day, because the truth of being a veteran is things happen to you that you don't want to talk about. You shared about your husband, your father, and how much they were willing to talk about it, because it's about here. Because the unsung yet significant number of people who suffer post-traumatic stress, we can't correct it, can't even cure it. Can we understand it? And the World War II supposedly ended on August 15th. That's where I was, in the Pacific, August 4th, 15th, 1945. And 4 days later, I turned 17. And then I mourn. I weep for those who cannot speak. And I weep for our educational system, which doesn't provide an understanding of what it is we went through. I was fortunate. I've been invited twice as a guest speaker in the D-Day. And this year I sat at the table with the producer, the director of a movie called Saving Private Ryan. And I said to them, there is one passage in there that is so significant. It deals with an old man kneeling at a cross, and he is searching for a name, and he weeps as he says these words in that film: did I lead a worthy life? Did what we did have significance? Did what we say and do today have significance? And the answer is yes, if you make it so.
1: David Yoho, World War II U.S. Merchant Marine veteran, today at the World War II Memorial in Washington, D.C. on this VJ Day, the 81st anniversary of the end of the war in 1945, with the formal surrender of Japan on the USS Missouri. About 16 million Americans served in the armed forces during World War II. About 400,000 died. David Yoho said there are about 40,000 World War II veterans still alive. And finally, on C-SPAN Radio's Washington Today, as the House of Representatives returns to session after its August break, today they honored the late country singer Dolly Parton, who died last week at the age of 80. You'll hear from Congresswoman Diana Harshbarger, Republican of Tennessee, and Congressman Steve Cohen, Democrat of Tennessee.
9: Mr. Speaker, I ask unanimous consent to speak out of order.
10: The gentlewoman's recognized.
9: Mr. Speaker, I rise today to honor a true daughter of Tennessee, Dolly Parton, a woman who needs no introduction. Dolly was a native of my district in East Tennessee, and she was from Locust Ridge in Sevier County. She never forgot where she came from. Her music told the truth about hard work and faith and family, and that truth is why the whole world fell in love with Dolly. But it was her heart that made her a legend back home. She rebuilt the community after the wildfires in 2016 that tore through Sevier County. She opened doors for children to learn to read through her imagination library. She supported health care and research for Tennessee families, and she protected the mountains that she loved. Most people will know her theme park that's in the district called Dollywood. She was guided by her faith in her East Tennessee upbringing, and Dolly used her success to lift people up around her at every turn. My prayers are with her family and everyone who loved her. The Tennessee delegation is committed to ensuring that her legacy is remembered for generations to come. And with that, Mr. Speaker, I'm going to yield to my colleague, Representative Cohen. Yes, sir.
11: Thank you. This is my first opportunity to serve as the dean of the Tennessee delegation, and it didn't come too soon. Time running out. Yep. Dolly Parton was a phenomenal Tennessean, probably the best representative we ever had. She never looked down on anybody. She had a big heart. Whenever there was a tragedy or somebody in need, she came forward and wanted it to be anonymous. She was a good human being, and she had a beautiful voice. I had a friend who was involved in the music business in the early 70s in Laurel Canyon, when the Eagles and all were getting together. And he told me about Dolly being out there, and that's where she got to know Linda Ronstadt and others, and he said she had such a beautiful voice, and she did. She will be remembered forever for all she did for humanity. Tennessee is proud to have her and will always love her. Thank you.
1: Congressman Steve Cohen, Democrat of Tennessee, and before that, Congresswoman Diana Harshbarger, Republican of Tennessee, on the House floor, surrounded by other members of the Tennessee congressional delegation, and they did ask for a moment of silence for Dolly Parton, who died last week. 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
3: AP News, I'm Ben Thomas. 5 days of deliberations in Plymouth, Massachusetts, and the jury in Lindsey Clancy's murder trial has still not reached a verdict. Ed Donahue has the latest.
4: For a second day in a row, the jury sent Judge William Sullivan a message.
5: After much deliberation, we are still unable to come to a unanimous decision.
4: The jury is being asked to decide if Clancy is criminally responsible for killing her three young children. Her defense claims postpartum psychosis. Prosecutors say Clancy knew what she was doing. Judge Sullivan told the jury to keep at it.
5: There is no reason to suppose that the case will ever be submitted to 12 persons more intelligent, more impartial, or more competent to decide it, that more or clear evidence will be produced.
4: If jurors ultimately can't agree on a verdict, the judge could declare a mistrial. I'm Ed Donahue.
3: Iran's attacked U.S. allies across the Gulf in renewed fighting with the U.S. Charles Deledesma has details.
6: An Iranian drone attack sparked a blaze in Kuwait City, and Bahrain intercepted incoming drones following a night of American bombardment that included a deadly strike on a wedding party. After a respite for more than a month, fighting between the U.S. and Iran has increased since the weekend after the American military hit Iranian rocket launchers on an island in the Strait of Hormuz, saying Iran was planning to use them to shoot mines into the waterway. I'm Charles Deledesma.
3: Oil prices ticked higher, Brent crude settling above $95 per barrel, while U.S. gasoline prices jumped 2.5 cents. AAA puts the national average above $4.12 per gallon. Tropical storm Edward has weakened into a depression, but it's brought a lot of rain. Brad Reinhart at the National Hurricane Center.
7: Reports in some locations of over 20 inches of precipitation along over portions of eastern Texas, which has caused significant flash flooding.
3: This is AP News.
8: Watch America's Book Club, C-SPAN's bold original series. Sunday, with our guest, Pulitzer Prize-winning historian and journalist Kai Bird, author of several books including The Good Spy, The Life and Death of Robert Ames, Crossing Mandelbaum Gate, Coming of Age Between the Arabs and Israelis, his memoir, and American Prometheus, The Triumph and Tragedy of J. Robert Oppenheimer, that he co-authored with the late Martin Sherwin and won the Pulitzer Prize. It was also the basis for Christopher Nolan's Academy Award-winning film, Oppenheimer. And his new book is American Scoundrel, Roy Cohn's Dark Journey from Joe McCarthy to Donald Trump. He joins our host, renowned author and civic leader, David Rubenstein.
9: Was Robert Oppenheimer a person who deeply regretted working on the atomic bomb?
10: Oppenheimer never thought of it as a mistake. He thought of it as inevitable. And once he realized in 1939 that it was possible to have a big explosion with fission, he feared that the German scientists, with whom he had studied in Germany, as a young man in his 20s, were perfectly capable of doing this. And so this compelled him to do what he did and create a weapon of mass destruction.
8: Watch America's Book Club with Kai Bird, Sunday at 6 p.m. and 9 p.m. Eastern and Pacific, only on C-SPAN.
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11: We want to call the committee to order. Without objection, the chair may declare a committee in recess at any time. Before we begin today's hearing, I want to provide a few important reminders. First, today's hearing is being streamed live on the committee's YouTube channel. This open hearing will be conducted entirely on an unclassified basis. All participants are reminded to refrain from discussing classified or other sensitive information protected from public disclosure. For this event, members will have 5 minutes with the witnesses each. I would ask each of my colleagues to keep your questions and witness answers within those allotted 5 minutes. Time permitting, we will conduct a second round, and any remaining questions will be submitted for the record. This hearing is focused on examining whether our legacy national security architecture is up for the task of confronting the threats posed by the Chinese Communist Party, Russia, and other nation states or terrorist groups determined to undermine American national security. It's my pleasure to welcome our witnesses to today's hearings. Frank Sulupo, Director of McCrary Institute for Cyber and Critical Infrastructure at Auburn University. David Feith, Senior Fellow, Hudson Institute. And Seth Jones, President, Defense and Security Department, Center for Strategic and International Studies. Thank you all for being here. First, by architecture, I'm referring to the interlocking set of laws, institutions, authorities, and decision-making processes through which the U.S. first identifies national security threats to its sovereignty, interests, and citizens, and second, organizes the people, resources, and strategies needed to prevent, deter, or respond to those threats. The questions we're asking today directly relate to the committee's review of the 9/11 Commission over the past year, the bipartisan report of which we released this week that I encourage all here and listening to download and consider, as well as our efforts throughout the 119th Congress on our counterintelligence posture. Both committee initiatives have detailed how the threat environment has drastically changed over the past 20 years, and the speed of that change is only increasing. Today we ask whether our government architecture is appropriate to respond to this new environment and how we can and must keep pace. We must openly consider where we are succeeding and where we need to change our approach. In 2004, Congress passed the Intelligence Reform and Terrorism Prevention Act, established the Office of Director of National Intelligence, National Counterterrorism Center, and the Department of Homeland Security. It was disruptive, but the vulnerabilities illustrated by 9/11 demanded it. Today's hybrid threat environment is no less daunting. China and Russia run persistent whole-of-society campaigns inside the homeland, penetrating networks, compromising supply chains, cultivating insiders, and running influence operations across legal, illegal, and the unclear areas often referred to as the gray zone. Foreign intelligence services increasingly collude with cartels, criminals, and hackers to destabilize the West, and AI is accelerating the reach in ways that remind me of the 9/11 Commission's warning about the dangers of us having a failure of imagination. Is it possible the counterintelligence equivalent of 9/11 waits undetected because we are failing to adapt a decentralized system where parochial agency interests, not national interests, determine strategy? The intelligence community must answer such questions to provide decision advantage for strategy, policy, operations, and investments. And we as oversight of that intelligence community must regularly step back and ask the big questions rather than wait for a strategic surprise to force our nation to examine institutionalized assumptions, as we did prior to September 11, 2001. Maybe the architecture is structured appropriately or the best we can expect from government institutions. Maybe it needs targeted reform. Maybe fundamental change. These are questions we hope to discuss today to avoid thoughtlessly defending the status quo. Again, I thank our witnesses and look forward to their testimony. With that, I want to yield to the distinguished ranking member, Mr. Krishnamoorthy, for his opening statement.
12: Undistinguished.
11: Just for clarification, you're highly distinguished.
12: Highly. Okay, thank you. Thank you, Mr. Chair, and thank you to our witnesses for being here to share their experiences and expertise with us. Homeland counterintelligence threats in the 21st century pose a persistent threat for the intelligence community, policy world, and this committee. On the one hand, law enforcement investigation, open source collection, and U.S.-focused methods of gathering information show persistent suspicious activity that may be attributable to our adversaries, from gate crashers at military bases to suspicious land purchases near vital infrastructure. On the other hand, drawing too much from some of these fragments of information risks keeping the government persistently jumping at shadows, or reaching the erroneous conclusion that our adversaries are somehow 10 feet tall. Which brings us to the topic of today's hearing, the legacy of counterintelligence architecture. There is no question that with the end of the Cold War and then the terrorism focus of the last quarter century, our counterintelligence architecture deserves a hard look to make sure the government is connecting the dots in our new era of strategic competition. On a bipartisan basis, we have worked with the majority as they focused on this issue. And this open hearing will help advance the goal of an aggressive but measured approach to improving what exists. I look forward to the panel offering thoughts on how to better connect the dots, whether by hardening our cyber defenses, ensuring information collected by law enforcement doesn't stay mired in a case file, or conducting CI campaigns in addition to investigations. We look forward to that discussion. Thank you, Mr. Chair, and I yield back.
11: I thank the gentleman, and now I want to turn to our witnesses, and I ask each of you to keep your statements under 5 minutes. Mr. Salufo, you're now recognized for your opening statement.
13: Chairman Crawford, Congressman Krishnamurthy, and thank you also for your work on the Select Committee. I think that's been very informative to those of us on the outside. And distinguished members of the committee, thank you for the opportunity to appear today. The committee's recent report that the chairman mentioned is spot on. Our counterintelligence posture remains too reactive, and integration should be organized around mission outcomes and not just agency ownership. Today, I want to leave the committee with 3 points. First, counterintelligence must protect America's strategic advantage, not merely its secrets. The traditional mission remains essential: protect classified information, identify foreign intelligence officers and penetrations, and enforce the law. But the target set has changed. Today, adversaries may be as interested in engineers, researchers, startups, venture capital, and supply chains as they are in classified programs. Frontier artificial intelligence companies illustrate the problem. Their model weights, training techniques, data, compute infrastructure, and specialized talent may be of enormous intelligence value, even if none of it is classified. By the time a technology enters a classified program, its research, people, capital, and supply chain may have been targeted for years.
1: Former White House Homeland Security Special Assistant in the George W. Bush administration, Frank Salufo.
13: Second, we face a fundamental mismatch in how we approach the threat. The Chinese Communist Party runs campaigns. We open cases. Cases matter. Investigations and individual disruptions remain essential. But counterintelligence often comes down to a hard choice. Do we string them up or do we string them along? Act now or keep watching long enough to expose the broader network and disrupt the campaign? Beijing looks across years. Industries, institutions, and technologies pursuing the same objective through cyber operations, investment, research, talent recruitment, supply chains, and intermediaries. If one path fails, it moves to another. They don't organize around our org charts. Pieces of the picture may sit with the FBI, NCSC, CIA, NSA, Commerce, Treasury, Energy, Defense, DHS, and the list goes on, or the private sector. Each may see something important. None see the whole picture and the entire campaign. We must integrate those pieces into a common campaign picture and act on it. My third point is what an effective model must actually do. It must identify what matters, see the campaign, warn those at risk, disrupt the adversary, and measure whether we changed the outcome. We need a dynamic picture of the technologies, talent, data, infrastructure, and supply chains most consequential to national security. We cannot protect everything equally, and not every commercial interaction is a counterintelligence matter. We must translate intelligence into timely, actionable warning for companies, investors, universities, and researchers outside the classified world. A warning delivered after the technology, talent, or access has been lost is not strategic warning. Warning cannot be the end state. Counterintelligence cannot be exclusively protective or reactive. Once we understand a foreign campaign, government should use lawful intelligence, law enforcement, economic, cyber, diplomatic, and regulatory tools to disrupt it, deny access, and impose costs. Our metrics must change. Beyond cases, arrests, and briefings, we should ask whether the adversary access declined, operations became harder and costlier, and warnings arrived in time to protect what matters. Distributed responsibility can become diluted accountability. Someone must integrate the effort across agency boundaries and answer for outcomes. Do we need major structural change? Perhaps, but form should follow function. Building on CIA's mission center model, an enterprise-wide counterintelligence approach could organize existing capabilities around priority adversary campaigns without transferring statutory authorities or creating another agency. This is not an indictment of the FBI, NCSC, or the intelligence community. Their missions and people are essential, but the architecture has not kept pace with the target set or threat. Finally, America's openness is one of our greatest strategic advantages, not a liability to engineer out of our system. The goal is not to put walls around American innovation. It is to prevent our openness from becoming an adversary's operating model. The threat has changed. Our counterintelligence model must change with it. Thank you, Mr. Chairman.
14: Thank you. Mr. Fyfe.
15: Great. Thank you. Chairman Crawford, Congressman Krishnamoorthy, and committee members, thank you for the opportunity to testify. Imagine that in a future crisis over Taiwan, Chinese attack drones suddenly rise from trucks, warehouses, or farms deep inside the United States, just across the fence line from our nuclear bomber bases. As U.S. forces mobilize, Chinese origin equipment inside U.S. data centers rapidly shifts its electrical demand, destabilizing the power grid across 20 states. Chinese hackers blind parts of America's Golden Dome missile defenses by using AI systems trained on massive volumes of smuggled U.S. data. With a frontier model stolen from a compromised American AI lab, China's military exploits weak points in U.S. networks and knocks U.S. Pacific forces offline at a decisive hour. None of this is science fiction. We've already seen all the elements. The United States needs a new counterintelligence approach for the AI age. Today, an extraordinary share of strategically important technology lives in private-owned infrastructure. Frontier AI labs, venture-backed quantum or fusion companies, semiconductor fabs, cloud platforms, data centers, drone manufacturers. China's intelligence, military targeting, and technology acquisition apparatus has every reason to follow American innovation into those places. Our own national security institutions must keep up. We have had no shortage of supposed Sputnik moments in the China competition. Hypersonic tests, new AI models, military exercises, supply chain shocks. But Sputnik became historic back in the 1950s, especially because America responded. We invested, prioritized, built new institutions. In our day, that Sputnik response is still mostly missing. Consider five ecosystems now requiring greater attention. First, military installations and other critical sites across the United States. Ukraine's Operation Spiderweb showed that inexpensive drones pre-positioned inside an adversary's territory can produce strategic effects. In our spiderweb world, nearby farms, warehouses, and commercial properties can matter as much to a base's security as its gates, guards, and guns. Recent drone incidents, arrests, and suspicious land purchases around Whiteman Air Force Base, Barksdale Air Force Base, and other sites demand attention. Second, the power grid, especially as it interacts with data centers and crypto mines. These facilities draw enormous, in some ways unprecedented, power. They are filled with complex hardware and firmware, much of it Chinese-made and remotely controllable. The remote access could destabilize our grid across a vast area. Some 2,700 Chinese research papers study grid vulnerabilities, including hundreds relevant to the military and potential attacks. We should build America's AI infrastructure at speed, but not with an adversary's kill switches buried inside it. Third, our frontier AI labs. Government and industry should organize against cyber penetration, insider compromise, and industrial-scale distillation. Some 14 years ago already, America's then NSA director called China's theft of American intellectual property the greatest transfer of wealth in history.
1: Former Deputy Assistant Secretary of State David Fyfe.
15: Now risk compounding that failure at AI scale. This time, China could torch the value of America's massive AI investment while acquiring potentially decisive strategic capabilities. As one observer put it, Chinese distillation threatens to bankrupt the U.S. economy. Fourth, advanced compute, meaning semiconductors and the ability to manufacture them. This may be the most important ecosystem of all to protect. China should not be able to buy, rent, smuggle, steal, or build its way around American technology controls. Compute remains China's principal choke point. We should not help Beijing erase America's most consequential technological advantage. Fifth, startups. In the movie Oppenheimer, the young physicist is told why the government is watching him. You're not just self-important, he's told. You're actually important. Startups can undergo a similar transformation almost overnight. A breakthrough can turn an obscure company into the holder of technology essential to U.S. security. But can we recognize when an American company becomes actually important before Beijing does? I would suggest five priorities. First, strengthen the government's technology counterintelligence mission led by the intelligence community. Second, establish security compacts with frontier AI laboratories. Third, harden the homeland around military installations, the power grid, and data centers. Fourth, deny Beijing every route to advanced compute with export controls and export control enforcement. And fifth, rebuild critical industrial capacity, because we can't counterintelligence our way out of dependence on Chinese drones, inverters, and other critical hardware. Also, finally, recognize that we have had and still have extraordinary strengths and advantages. World-leading AI labs, commanding advantages in advanced compute and semiconductor technology, and unmatched companies, capital markets, allies, and talent. Counterintelligence is urgent precisely because we have so much to protect. Thank you.
16: Thank you, Dr. Jones.
17: Thank you, Chairman Crawford, and distinguished members of the committee for the opportunity to testify. I do want to thank the committee for two major issues. One is the bipartisan work on this important issue, which I think is a real example both to Congress and the nation. So thank you for the bipartisan work. And second, thanks for the release of the report this week on the review of the 9/11 Commission report, which I think highlights both the work that has been done after 9/11 and also the work that needs to be done in the future, and highlighting some of the key recommendations. I trust that many of them will come up today. My bottom line in this hearing today is that the U.S. homeland is more vulnerable than it has ever been in recent times from a combination of both state and non-state adversaries. I would argue that there is something of an end to sanctuary of the homeland. The U.S. responded to 9/11 effectively, though after the fact, there were bumps along the road. But in my view, we are not set up to deal with the evolving threat as it stands today and as it is likely to evolve in the foreseeable future. Let me just start off with an additional issue to what those of us on the testifying side have noted today, and that is I do think there's a growing conventional and nuclear threat to the homeland, which is growing significantly concerning. The Chinese, Russians, and North Koreans all have the ability to hit the U.S. homeland with both conventional and nuclear strike. China possesses a very concerning and rapidly growing arsenal of land-based intercontinental ballistic missiles, including the DF-41, which can hit targets across the U.S. Sea-based submarine-launched ballistic missiles, such as the JL-3, which can also be launched off the coast of the East Coast and West Coast in increasing numbers of nuclear-powered submarines, and can hit any target in the continental United States. And then obviously aircraft, including the H-6N bomber, that can launch land attack cruise missiles and air-launched ballistic missiles against the U.S. homeland. To complicate matters, China is also rapidly building up its space-based capabilities, including ones to strike the homeland with a fractional orbital bombardment system, and then some indications that the Chinese are in development of other space-based systems that can launch projectiles from space to the homeland. In addition, we see particularly Chinese concerns and threats, especially from the Chinese Communist Party, of subversion inside of the U.S. homeland. I think Mr. Feit said this earlier. The example of Operation Spiderweb is concerning. I believe the U.S. homeland is highly vulnerable to this type of drone attack.
1: Seth Jones of the Center for Strategic and International Studies.
17: Similar tactics, U.S. state or non-state adversary could conceal weapons, weaponized drones inside of ordinary commercial vehicles like cargo vans, shipping containers, trucks with slidable roofs, and position those vehicles near high-value targets, military airfields, naval bases, and conduct strikes along those lines in ways that get around air defense and signal jamming measures inside of the United States. I think if you look at our NFL stadiums, concert venues that are outside, they are highly vulnerable to these kinds of attacks. I think I would also add that the The addition of commercially available AI, including agentic AI, has increased the threat from disinformation campaigns and offensive cyber operations in the U.S. homeland. We've certainly seen an example of that, and Mr. Salufo mentioned this with Volt Typhoon and the Chinese penetration of U.S. critical infrastructure networks. In my written testimony, I have a number of recommendations on active and passive defenses, on counter-drones, including speeding up the training for particularly state and local entities, and then also private sector in the United States, and then other areas. I would just say, finally, that the U.S. needs to understand it is essentially in a wartime environment, and I think there needs to be a fundamental shift in mindset to help make the U.S. population more resilient. With that, Mr. Chairman, I yield. Thank you.
16: Thank you. I want to thank each of our witnesses for your statements. I want to move now to member questions. I'll start by recognizing myself. George Kennan saw something about Soviet competition that Washington had not yet fully understood. Today, many believe the Chinese Communist Party represents the single greatest long-term threat to American security, property, sovereignty, and global leadership. Beijing is competing with us across virtually every dimension of national power, often simultaneously. If this is our Kennan moment, what's staring us in the face today that our national security establishment still hasn't fully grasped, and what should we do about it? And I'll open that question to anyone that wants to take it.
17: Sure, I'll start. I do believe this is something of a George Kennan moment. I do believe that the Chinese Communist Party and China represent the most significant threat to the United States. I mean, it is worth noting that the Chinese Communist Party and China itself, the People's Republic of China, is a country that is antithetical to every American value: democracy, freedom of religion, freedom of the press, free markets that this country was founded on. So whether one's a Republican or Democrat, I think that is a serious threat to the way that our founders established this country. What I don't think we have yet, and I think we need, and that followed George Kennan's recognition of the Soviet threat, is the same kind of National Security Council 68 national level assessment and strategy. President Reagan did the same thing in National Security Decision Directive 75, U.S. relations with the USSR. That strategy, which has been declassified, argues for an overall strategy of containing and over time reversing Soviet expansionism, including inside the United States, promoting change inside of the Soviet Union, and then also engaging the Soviet Union in negotiations where it was feasible. In my assessment, we need to start with an NSC 68 or an NSDD 75 today, that our entire strategy then for how we're structured, how we think about the China threat. So I would just say that all of the counterintelligence issues I think we're going to talk about today should flow from a revamped strategy. I don't think one exists yet, but I would strongly encourage the National Security Council to do that.
16: Thank you.
18: I agree 100% with what Seth had said.
16: Can you hit your mic button?
13: Oh, there we go. Sorry. I agree 100% with Seth's prognosis, diagnosis and prognosis there. One of the challenges that I think we are dealing with here is a lot of our instruments. This isn't just stealing secrets. It's not just the traditional spy versus spy. When you look at it in its existential nature, we're talking about trying to control not only influence from a national security technology standpoint, but the entire ecosystem that makes our economies run. So I think what we have now are individual approaches to a sustained campaign. I think we really do need to get on a campaign footing, and that doesn't necessarily mean a new agency, but you gotta have someone. There are three things that I think make anything work in D.C. after all my time here, and please disagree with me, but you have to have three things line up. Authority, you need someone who has the authority. Accountability, I don't want to say one throat to choke, but you need someone held accountable for what is happening and outcomes and actions. And resources. Policy without resources is rhetoric. So a lot of our instruments, we're doing as best as we can, but we're looking at it one by one by one by one. We're not coming at it from a campaign approach, and I think that has to be hinged upon a strategic approach. And I do think Congress, I think both HPSI, I also think the Select Committee have played an important role in all of this, but I think it needs to be matched up inside the executive branch as well.
15: Thanks, Mr. Chairman. A few quick adds on the Kennan example. You know, part of what made the Kennan work so important and influential was that much of it was public-facing. It really helped explain to not just the U.S. government internally, but to the American public, the nature of the then Soviet communist threat. It addressed Soviet ambitions and ideology, and I think that our work today in understanding as a government and explaining to the American people the nature of the Chinese Communist Party's ideology and ambitions, what Xi Jinping says to his own leadership when he's speaking internally, the degree of ambition and hostility to the United States that is found there is something that we underappreciate. A second key aspect is that
1: former Deputy Assistant Secretary of State David Feith answering a question from House Intelligence Committee Chair Rick Crawford.
15: Are major differences in the capability in terms of technology, innovation, economic power, of course, between the Soviet Union then and China today. That's not just a problem because China is so much more capable. It's also a problem because our instruments of government, our architecture, was designed still largely for the Soviet contest. Distinctions between the civil sector and the military sector, for example, that were largely true with weaponry and technology in the Soviet Cold War have been completely and deliberately exploded by China and its military-civil fusion strategy today. And then thirdly, as a sort of a political observation, we start this sort of new Cold War with China in a much different place politically and as a civic culture. In a lot of ways, this is a new Cold War really in an age of doubt, whereas the Kennan era was after the World War II victory. And that's a major political challenge that also is a factor in everything that we do.
16: Thank you, Mr. Krishnamurthy.
12: Thank you for those excellent comments, and thank you, Mr. Chair. Mr. Jones, I want to dive deeper into what you said. In your written testimony, you note that adversaries such as China seek to, quote, attack our cyber defenses and target critical infrastructure, but some U.S. cyber defenses, especially among municipalities, are shockingly poor, right? That's what you said, correct?
17: That's correct.
12: Let me point you to this headline. This summer, CBS and others reported that at least 12 states reported cyber attacks on their water systems. An Iranian-linked actor has claimed responsibility. That's what was reported, right, Mr. Jones?
17: Yes, that is what has been reported.
12: And just last week, Reuters reported that Chinese hackers broke into the DOJ, NASA, the Federal Reserve, the Senate, and other sensitive government agencies. And that was what was reported here as well, right?
17: Correct.
12: It's CISA, the Cybersecurity and Infrastructure Security Agency, that serves as the lead cybersecurity federal agency, right, Mr. Jones?
17: Yes, that is one of the notable agencies involved. Yes, correct. I would say
1: Democratic Illinois Congressman Raja Krishnamurthy.
12: Mr. Shafula, it's like one of those throats to choke. And yet, according to the New York Times last year, the administration cut the CISA workforce by nearly one-third. 1,000 employees were actually let go at CISA. And so I respectfully submit, if we're going to take this threat seriously with regard to our infrastructure and our cyber infrastructure, we cannot downsize CISA. We should be actually resourcing it more heavily at this point. Let me turn to the Baltics. According to the Radio Free Europe and Radio Liberty, Baltic commissioners wrote a letter to the European Commission president to sound the alarm on Russian aggression in the Baltics. The letter highlights a, quote, deteriorating security environment amid an, quote, increased frequency of airspace violations and drone incursions. Mr. Feith, in your written testimony, you highlight how direct threats to critical infrastructure, especially from drones, quote, have matured with astonishing speed over the last 5 years. That's what you wrote, right?
15: Yes, sir.
12: I think several of you, I think all three of you have talked about this at length. I'm very concerned about how Russia may stage a false flag attack using Ukrainian drones. I was just in Ukraine recently, and there's a lot of chatter now about how the Russians may attack the Baltics to test NATO resolve. Mr. Feith, the Baltics are already fortifying their critical infrastructure after Moscow pledged to retaliate against the Baltics after accusing them of helping

0: accusing them of helping the Ukrainians. What more can be done right now to deter a Russian attack on the Baltics?
1: Well, I'll happily defer to my colleagues on some of the kind of the Russia-Baltic dynamic. I would say on the drone question at home, I would highlight that part of what's been so striking about the speed with which this problem has worsened is that it's not only Ukraine's Operation Spiderweb, which was about 18 months ago. It's also demonstrations that we've seen in Israel's use of drones against Iran and in Iran's use of drones against its neighbors. There's a demonstration here not only of the capability of, you know, commoditized, relatively cheap drones, but the real difficulty in mustering the sorts of defenses that we will need for military facilities, for stadiums, and for much else. It's an enormous problem all the way up the supply chain, by the way, even to things like the semiconductors that we need for counter-drone systems.
0: Got it. Frank?
2: I would just say counter-UAS and UAS, there's so much that has been playing out in recent years that I'm not sure we've absorbed all those lessons. So I think if you look at it from protecting our critical infrastructure, obviously from a surveillance standpoint you have issues, but more importantly you're starting to see in a very regular cadence and occurrence use of armed drones. And this is not something that could happen. We are seeing that, whether it's individual, swarm, please.
0: If you can just direct it against the Baltics, the threat. I think what we're seeing is a lot of chatter about a potential drone attack on the Baltics that could then test NATO resolve.
2: As a son of a mother who's from Estonia, I care very much about the freedom of the Baltic countries. So, yes, and there's no question that Russia will continue to try to look to all means of aggression. Now, the Baltics tend to be a little further along, like the Estonians are doing a lot in the counter-UAS environment, and in some cases they are supporting the Ukrainians in the challenges they're dealing with there. But I think your bigger point is could it trigger and escalate a response from NATO, and I think it would demand one.
3: The gentleman's time has expired. Vice Chairman Kelly.
4: I just kind of want to make a few comments. I think one of the things of the 9/11 Commission and our study and the issuing of that was the failure of imagination. And I think we as Americans fail to address what the threats are, who the threats are coming from, and we fail to, we won't say it. Our enemies are our enemies. Our friends are our friends, and we have a hard time. I look at data centers. The Chinese understand that data centers are the key to AI. Yet the Chinese are polluting our internet, polluting public opinion with all these things, and it's all coming from China because they don't want us to have data centers, and so therefore they make it loud. I remember when October the 7th happened, and the day after, before Israel ever made a strike back towards that, it was stop the genocide before a round was ever fired from Israel towards Palestine. That was a campaign, an information campaign. I think we are losing the information campaign. I think the Chinese, the Russians, the Iranians, terrorists, I think they are attacking us in the information spectrum and through public opinion, changing the way that we see things and our failure to respond. So I just want to, if you can address that, but right now I want to ask you, what is the biggest mismatch between the way China competes and the way our national security enterprise is organized to respond, and if you can each respond to that.
1: Sure. Well, I think on the information environment, it's certainly a major challenge, and you know it's in the nature of an open society, of course, to cherish its openness. Including, you know, to some degree, for you know, foreign participation in our media space. There's no question that that is, you know, proper and long-standing. It is also the case that the nature of the internet and the nature of AI algorithmically driven messaging and influencing campaigns, you know, through the internet and through social media present certain unprecedented risks. You know, this Congress. A Congress or two ago passed, of course, an important measure that the China Select Committee was central in pushing with respect to TikTok, looking at the foreign ownership vector with respect to foreign influence in the American, you know, media and information space. I think that TikTok still poses a major threat because of the continuing connections in the post divestment.

0: divestiture structure of the deal and of the technology that I think will continue to threaten and pollute in ways that we should continue to have a real kind of eye on and concern for. I think that one quick answer, and then I'll pass to colleagues on the question of the mismatch between kind of our system and China's system, relates to this in particular, which is that the Chinese Communist Party takes foreign influence and subversion activity extremely seriously. Not just sort of at the standard nation-state level, but really there are kind of cultural and historical qualities to how the Chinese Communist Party focuses and prioritizes on these issues. Some of it goes back to the fact that the Chinese Communist Party began as an underground, ideological and insurgent organization, after all, in China. It's part of how the system is structured. Its military puts an enormous amount of focus on overseas influence activities that face foreign militaries and retired military and governments, and that's true really across their system in a way that that often looks quite different from the way that we and other democratic countries are structured when it comes to information.
1: That is a great question. I'll highlight two mismatches that I think are worth noting. One is the importance of understanding the 2017 National Intelligence Law by China. Article 7, and I'll quote from it, requires that all organizations and citizens shall support, assist, and cooperate with national intelligence efforts in accordance with the law and shall protect national intelligence work secrets they are aware of, unquote. That means Chinese corporations, citizens, and others operating both in China and overseas, including with the United States, have a legal obligation to pass information to the government. That is one, that we have to recognize that threat. And second, the role of the Chinese Communist Party, it's the Leninist system, which means it's centralized. So you've got the People's Liberation Army, the Ministry of State Security, Ministry of Public Security. It is a whole of society frontal assault against the U.S. We are fragmented in response right now. So two big mismatches. Over. Thank you.
2: Mr. Kelly, I know we're out of time, but just two very, very, very quick points. In my prepared remarks, I call for a mission center that's CI-focused. It can be built around what the agency does. It gets all the arms and legs of the alphabet soup together. And what makes this one unique, it's not just the committee, the agencies you have oversight over. It's commerce, it's agriculture, it's treasury. Everyone has to be part of that approach because that's where many of the instruments lie, both for good and bad, and that's what's being targeted. Secondly, I think we need to bring back an executive in the White House at the NSC. We need an individual who is responsible for this. Historically, we've had this. That sort of can get an individual that owns policy above the fray of the agency set of.
3: Former White House Homeland Security Special Assistant Frank Sulufo answering a question from Republican Mississippi Congressman Trent Kelly.
2: And at the end of the day, and this is not to be trite, we have a lot of tactics masquerading as strategy. We've got to be strategic about this.
4: Chairman yields, Mr. Carson.
5: Thank you, Chairman. How do we bring state and local partners into counterintelligence? China's intel collection is very persistent, as you know, and spread across academia, businesses, technology, and even local communities. But we still know that the FBI and the IC, they cannot be everywhere. I served in Indiana's Intelligence Fusion Center, and I know how valuable state and local partners can be in filling these gaps. Beyond more funding, what should we do to better train, connect, and integrate those partnerships into our CI system?
1: Thank you for the question. I think as you note, the state and local dimension of this is critical, and thank you for your work at one of the fusion centers. I would just comment that this leads to the answer to the question that the evolution of both the Joint Terrorism Task Forces and the fusion centers after 9/11, in my view, were absolutely essential in preventing a number of attacks against the U.S. homeland and in facilitating the investigation and arrest of a range of individuals from Najib al-Azazi to David Headley. The challenge right now is I still think the JTTFs and the fusion centers are primarily still focused, trained, educated on dealing with the terrorism and extremist threat. The reality is, I think the priority has to be going forward. It's not that those issues aren't important, but it has to be the state-based threat, Chinese threat. There's an Iranian threat, Russian threat in the homeland. I have heard repeatedly from folks within the Joint Terrorism Task Forces and fusion centers, and you asked about other than money. Yeah, so there certainly is a resourcing issue, but I think there is an educational issue on what kinds of issues should they look for that would be indicative of across the board Chinese activity at AI data centers, Chinese activity in buying property. What kinds of things should state and local entities be looking for? Because they are the first eyes and ears, even more than federal agency, of what is going on within their state. If they do not feel adequately educated, we've gotten them to a point where they understand the terrorism picture, but not the counterintelligence picture. So asking for education, understanding, and training just to understand that threat. And I think to continue to share, particularly with organizations like the FBI counterintelligence, on information that goes back and forth. It's been a problem over the years, sharing of information going in both directions from federal to state and local. I think anybody operating at fusion centers would say that pretty categorically. So I would add sharing of information to that as well.
5: Yes, sir. Yes, sir.
2: I think it's fair to say, and I think this committee in particular has an appreciation, especially given the recent work it's done, that state, local, tribal, territorial, they're our first preventers.
5: That's right.
2: They're essential. We would not be where we are today if they weren't not only part of the equation, but a key part of the equation. When it comes to counterintelligence, they don't necessarily have as Seth was saying, the indicators to look for, but they have the relationships with the target sets. So if you're at a university in a local community and you're doing unique research in a particular set of areas, if you're at obviously Silicon Valley's going to have a lot of that swarmed with every foreign intelligence service, but ultimately you have to find ways to be able to build on relationships that exist, not necessarily create new ones. What that needs to then do, though, is give that common operating picture. We don't have that picture. We see bits and pieces. We do as best as we can to respond to those bits and pieces, but we're not seeing how it all comes together. So that's why I feel like we've got to go on a campaign footing here, and we're looking at it case by case.
0: Yes, Congressman, in the short time, I would note that there are interesting kind of complexities between things that go on in the counterintelligence enterprise as such and things that go on in law enforcement. It's often easier to do cooperation between federal and state and local authorities on the law enforcement side than it is on the counterintelligence side, including for reasons of, you know, classification and authorities and such. I would note, though, an example largely from the law enforcement side of the ledger that I think also can have valuable lessons for us kind of across the board, including with respect to CI, was the China initiative that the first Trump administration established in the Department of Justice. Complicated, you know, multi-part story is the China initiative, but it certainly had a real value in highlighting the importance of a range of China-related law enforcement concerns, especially around technology theft, but also around transnational repression and various other important issues that remain very acute today. And that was not only a reflection of a praiseworthy bit of prioritization from, the federal administration, but it also led in certain very productive ways down to state and local cooperation and also university and other type of focus that we have less of today.
5: Thank you all. Thank you, Chair.
4: The gentleman yields, Mr. LaHood.
3: That round of questioning from Democratic Indiana Congressman Andre Carson.
6: Thank you, Mr. Chairman, and thank you for having this open hearing today. I want to thank the witnesses for your valuable testimony here today, and I'm glad this is in an open setting and not in a SCIF, so that it's really a wake-up call to the American people and some of our other colleagues that don't serve on this committee. I want to make a couple observations, and I have a couple questions. I also serve on our Select Committee on China, and winning the AI race and the quantum race is existential to the future of the country. And whether that is, it pertains to national security, it pertains to technology, it pertains to the economy, everything will be affected by winning the AI and the quantum race for the future. Second thing is, our CIA director, John Ratcliffe, when he went through his confirmation hearing, said explicitly, China has a plan to replace the United States, and they're working at it every single day. They want to beat us technologically, militarily, economically, diplomatically, and it needs to be, again, a wake-up call for the United States. So I say all that because I want to read an article. This is from the Financial Times, August 18th, so a couple weeks ago. Batches of NVIDIA's H200 chips, one of the company's most powerful and complicated chips, have been allowed to enter mainland China. The Financial Times reported on Tuesday, citing two people with knowledge of the matter. ByteDance and Tencent, two Chinese companies, have received about 10,000 H200 processors in recent weeks. And while a few other Chinese technology companies could soon similarly have these shipments, why are we doing this?
0: Well, thanks, Congressman. I agree very strongly with the whole thrust of the question, beginning with the AI and quantum premise, and then the specific focus on the sale of advanced AI chips to China, because the advanced AI chips are the very thing that will fuel China's ability to match us or beat us in the AI and quantum races. I think that, you know, allowing the export of H200s and other advanced chips is a policy error that I think that we will regret. And one should note, I think especially for Intelligence Committee purposes, that the struggles that we have and I think some of the policy shortcomings are not only in those advanced chips like the H200s that we have recently decided to allow for export, but also in a failure to stop the really enormous smuggling networks into China, typically through Southeast Asia, of chips that remain under U.S. export controls, like the NVIDIA Blackwells. There is really important reporting, think tank reporting, journalistic reporting, and otherwise. There have been indictments out of the Southern District of New York for major and consequential smuggling of these chips to China, typically through cutouts in Southeast Asia. This is a problem of our that relates to intelligence and law enforcement and export control enforcement of the rules that we have, and really speaks to the need to crack down not only on what we choose to license, but on the enforcement of what we choose not to license, and also on the remote access issue, which for now remains entirely legal, but China is accessing massive volumes of those very same chips in overseas data centers because that's a gap in our current export controls.
6: So David, you referenced that we will regret this policy decision. How long is that going to take, and what's it going to take to stop this?
0: Well, I think the problems, unfortunately, are likely to be both immediate and long-lasting. And so you look at something like Mythos and the major cyber offensive capability that these current advanced models provide. You think not only about episodes like Mythos, but you know, the episodes that we're seeing today with kind of the difficulty controlling possibly some of our agentic AI capabilities that are soon emerging from our frontier labs. I think that, you know, one scenario that I tried to note in my testimony is that, you know, when the question is, you know, how will China apply its advanced compute to its military ambitions and to competition with us, it's things like poking holes in our Golden Dome missile defense.
6: I want to maybe see if the two others have comments before my time expires.
2: Mr. LaHood,
3: Republican from Illinois, Darren LaHood.
2: Absolutely right. It's unacceptable. And the challenge is, do you remember the all commercial parts as parts? Some parts matter more than others. And the reality is those are at the very top of the list. We shouldn't be surprised that they're seeking all of that. So I think, A, you're spot on. I think, B, in terms of the artificial intelligence, we cannot afford to lose that race. That is the biggest race our society is facing today. I think it gets very much to what Mr. Kelly was saying earlier about how China is using misinformation, disinformation, and amplifying some of that in social media. The poll numbers are horrific right now. We know why. At least they're trying to help with some of that. So bottom line is there should be certain technologies, but the problem is we look at it technology by technology. We need to look at it as a campaign. We need to understand what the CCP is doing and then look to the various tools to be able to disrupt that wholesale.
1: Yeah, I do briefly, if that's okay. The Chinese concept for building power is called military-civil fusion. They fuse both military and civil components in order to build, including military powers, everything from ships to chips. So when it comes to giving our most significant competitor anything that will allow it to compete whether it's on AI or quantum or its defense industrial base, we are hurting ourselves. And in my view, the sooner we can do we can correct this, what I view as a mistake, the better off we'll be. Because again, they are up to military-civil fusion. They are combining these in ways that will be unhelpful.
4: Gentleman, time has expired. Mr. Castro.
7: Thank you, Chairman. One theme in the testimony is how counterintelligence extends beyond just protecting government secrets and government facilities to other sensitive information that's outside the government. These are threatened by the new technologies you've spoken to, including AI and unmanned aerial vehicles. Our committee primarily does its work in a SCIF. All technology there is secure, and we take great effort to ensure that these systems are air-gapped or on secure systems. But right now, across the country, I'm concerned about the security of the vast network of cameras and other equipment that is being installed and connected to the Internet, including flock cameras. They're connected to the Internet, and as we know, no system connected to the Internet is truly secure. Earlier, one of our witnesses spoke, for example, about the war between Israel and Iran. There were reports that Israel, during that war, was able to hack into Iranian traffic cameras to monitor the movements of Iranian leaders and officers to target their military strikes. So my question for you is, what concerns do you see with efforts to install thousands of cameras across the United States connected to the Internet, which could be used by our adversaries to track the American public and conduct intelligence operations?
0: Thanks, Congressman. I think that the Iran war example that you cite is really a bracing one, and one of the elements where, you know, just in the last few years, some in Ukraine, some in Iran, some elsewhere, we've seen, you know, various scenarios kind of emerge from the realm of theory or fiction into, you know, completely visible and important and the sort of thing that ought to generate policy improvement. I would note, though, that I think there's a category difference between the cameras in the United States, you know, deployed by a U.S. company and cameras in the United States deployed and sold into the U.S. by Chinese companies, you know, companies like Hikvision and Dahua and others that are Chinese, are integrated as Chinese companies, especially in surveillance sectors, are with the Chinese party state, the Chinese security and intelligence apparatus.
7: Well, and I guess your distinction is noted between a Chinese-owned camera and an American-owned camera, but the surveillance here is massive. These flock cameras are even near police departments, military bases, for all we know, intelligence, important intelligence sites in the United States. And just to give you an example, there was one city in Georgia that allowed up to 2,000 other agencies to access the information from its flock cameras. And it was receiving information from 1,300 other agencies. And as y'all know, the regulations, the laws and the regulations on security required by these agencies is almost non-existent. We almost require no security at all from them. Whatever they do is voluntary. And so my concern here is that we have essentially centralized this pot of data of surveillance for China, so such that it doesn't matter whether they own the camera or not. If they can hack into a weakly protected system, they can access the information. And I think that that's exactly where we find ourselves today.
3: And Democratic Texas Representative Joaquin Castro.
7: I'd like to see if you all can speak to that so that we face this hard truth as a country.
1: Ah, there we go. I would start broad and say that the challenge we saw and with Volt Typhoon was that the Chinese will penetrate a range of critical infrastructure. For me, the cameras are part of a broader challenge of the ability of the Chinese and intent to penetrate systems that include the cameras you talk about, but also CCTVs in private settings, critical infrastructure, financial, healthcare, networks. My question is, who is overseeing the defenses, the cyber defenses of these networks to strengthen on the defensive side the ability of adversaries to penetrate.
7: Well, and I think we all know the answer to that. And the answer is that there's very little protection, or that it's voluntary. And so, you know, why would they need to send a spy to take photos when they can hack into the unregulated and vulnerable cameras and just take the data? To me, we've essentially set up an opportunity for espionage by proxy.
2: Mr. Castro, I think you raise a really important set of questions, and part of it is just how we organize as a country around this. No one would have put a camera up as a critical infrastructure sector. But if you look at how we focus our resources, we're looking at it through sectors, not necessarily functions, things that could have mass impact on Americans. The questions you're raising have significant privacy questions as well as security questions, and honestly, I think it does warrant. It's easy to add something new to the critical. I've been advocating forever that space needs to be designated a critical infrastructure. The fact that it isn't is kind of asinine in my eyes, to be very blunt. But that gets into the military. It gets into Title 10, Title 50 issues far beyond critical infrastructure. But I think you're hitting a point that we often forget when we look at critical infrastructures. It's where can you have the biggest impact and bang for the buck? And you're right. You basically make their collection job a whole lot easier if they can access that. That said, the solution sets, I think, have to be discussed, and I would put that at the top of the list. I really would.
8: This hearing took place earlier today. We brought you live coverage, the House hearing testimony on national security infrastructure. We'll have more in just a moment. 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
9: AP News, I'm Ben Thomas. The downtown Minneapolis apartment building, the scene of a shooting this evening. Officials say at least one person was killed, six others injured. Police warning the public to stay away. In other news, Ed Donahue reports leading medical groups are urging people to get updated flu and COVID-19 vaccines this fall.
10: The groups got together to offer recommendations in hopes of lessening confusion after last year's changing advice on vaccinations from the Trump administration. Dr. Sarah Nosel is president of the American Academy of Family Physicians.
11: Everyone 6 months and older should get their flu shot. Adults 65 years and older should get an enhanced flu vaccine.
10: COVID-19 shots are starting to arrive.
11: If you're older than 19, we recommend getting the COVID-19 vaccine. This is especially important for people who are 65 years and older.
10: American Medical Association President-elect Dr. Sandra Fryhofer says there's been a lot of chaos and confusion around vaccines.
12: We must restore trust in vaccines. And that begins with reestablishing an evidence-based process and approach.
10: Common side effects for flu and COVID-19 vaccines are mild and temporary. I'm Ed Donahue.
9: In Massachusetts, jurors in the Lindsey Clancy trial have gone home without a verdict after a fifth day of deliberations. They've twice told the judge they can't agree on whether Clancy should be held criminally responsible for killing her three young children. Iran targeted U.S. allies across the Persian Gulf today in retaliation for the latest U.S. strikes. President Trump.
13: We took out all of the new equipment that they tried to build along the Strait of Hormuz, some defensive, some offensive. They were trying to see the ships because they can't see the ships. You know, we're taking out a lot of ships. They can't see it because they have no radar because we blew it up.
9: Iranian state media say one of the strikes hit a wedding party, killing at least four, including two children. This is AP News.
8: Now, more from a House hearing earlier today.
4: Gentleman yields, Mr. Scott.
14: Thank you, Mr. Chairman. Mr. Feith, you mentioned the China initiative. As I get to my questions, I'm going to let the others speak first and hopefully have time to get to you. But for those who don't know, it was established in the first Trump administration. The goal was a sustained government-wide national effort focused on an adversary. And I wish China was still an aggressive economic competitor, but they're not. They made a decision to become an adversary, and that's what they are. Counterintelligence, economic espionage, cyber, foreign influence, supply chain security, protection of critical infrastructure. It was a holistic approach to the things that the CCP was doing to the American public, to our industries, and to all aspects of Americans' lives. we viewed these activities as part of a coherent national security threat. The CCP, pretty effective in using social media to convince.
3: Republican from Georgia, Austin.